0: During the interview with Mike Wallace on Sunday, he asked you about your admiration of Adolf Hitler. So
1: that's correct, he
0: did. Let me ask you about it as well. What is it that you admire about Adolf Hitler?
1: You know, after the First World War, Germany was in pretty bad shape, economically, socially.
0: Mm-hmm.
1: They had a government known as the Weimar Republic, which tolerated homosexual behavior, which tolerated all sorts of things that a certain liberal set found very congenial, but which was very distressing to the more tradition-minded component among the German people. And Hitler developed policies and programs which restored Germany to health, not only to economic health, not only to political strength, but to moral and spiritual health. He managed to get all of the German people, or virtually all of them, behind him with this policy, these policies that he formulated. He did a job which was nothing short of miraculous. And I'm not the only one who has looked upon these policies with a degree of admiration. Winston Churchill, back prior to the Second World War, expressed his admiration for what Hitler had done in Germany, for Hitler's policies and programs.
0: When it finally got down to it, though, we all know what the final solution was. What about that part of it?
1: Well, you know, one of the things that Hitler and his followers were determined to do in Germany was to free German society from the very disproportionately strong Jewish influence that had built up during the period of the Weimar Republic.
0: Mm-hmm.
1: The German newspapers were disproportionately in Jewish hands. The legal profession was very heavily in Jewish hands. The Jews had developed a disproportionately strong influence in the universities, in the arts, and Germans.
0: Why, by the way, do you think that occurred?
1: Well, the Jews have, by working together, by having a strong sense of racial solidarity,
0: uh-huh.
1: By cooperating with each other, had a great advantage toward doing that sort of thing in every country that they have moved into.
0: The very thing you admire, natural selection.
1: Right. When it is something that is done by my people to strengthen their own position. But
0: not when it's done by anybody else.
1: But not when it's done by somebody else, so that it weakens my people and affects my people. Now, if a group of people in their own part of the world do this, it's not my concern. I don't worry about it. I don't resent it. But the German people did resent the situation that had developed in Germany, and they set about to change that situation. They instituted from 1933, when Hitler became chancellor, they instituted a program to essentially de-Judaize German society.
0: Indeed.
1: They rooted the Jews out of the teaching profession. That is, Jews could remain in the teaching profession, but they could only teach Jews in Jewish schools. They rooted them out of journalism. Jews could still publish newspapers, but only newspapers for the Jewish community. They rooted them out of entertainment. They rooted them out of German economic life. And the result of this was that the Jews began to see Germany as a place without a future for them, and they began leaving the country. There were some 600,000 Jews in Germany in 1933 when Hitler became chancellor. That number had decreased to approximately 200,000 by 1939 when the Second World War broke out. Two-thirds of the German Jews had physically left Germany, and their influence over German life had virtually been neutralized.
0: And Miss Adolf Hitler, of course, went far beyond that when he then, in lands he successively conquered, collected generally the Jews and made a good shot at genocide and killed millions.
1: Well, you know, there's been quite a bit of controversy about what actually happened. There were charges immediately after the Second World War, for example, that millions of Jews were gassed to death in Germany. Mm-hmm. And certain prison camps, the camp at Dachau, for example, outside Munich, was held up as an example of an extermination camp, and there was a big plaque at the entrance to the camp that so many tens of thousands of Jews had been gassed to death in a gas chamber there.
0: Do you suggest that did not occur?
1: It did not occur at Dachau, and that is generally recognized. Now, the plaque has come down, and it is admitted that there never was a gas chamber at Dachau in which anyone was gassed.
0: And other camps?
1: Well, in other camps, I don't really know. The thing about this, the Holocaust story, as it has developed, if you question it, you've got to look at the details. You've got to look at the facts. You can't say, well, there was a Holocaust or there wasn't a Holocaust. You've got to say, what specifically do you allege happened? What are all the details which together make up the Holocaust? And if you think that maybe that wasn't entirely true, you've got to look at it detail by detail. Examine the specific instances that are alleged to have happened and see whether or not, in fact, they were true. And when you do that...
0: Do you think it was partially true?
1: I think it was partially true,
0: partially
1: yes. That just as the government in this country rounded up citizens of Japanese descent and put them in internment camps
0: but not
1: concentration camps, the same thing happened in Germany and in the German-occupied territories during the Second World War.
0: Though certainly what we did with the Japanese constitutionally was not constitutional, I guess I ought to say.
1: Well,
0: I don't
1: know that I'll make a constitutional judgment on that or not. I don't think the Supreme Court raised a big fuss about that back during the war.
0: Well, they've certainly redressed it. Doctor, we're at the top of the hour.
1: I'm going to have to bow out now. I'm becoming a little hoarse, and probably you'll want to allow some of the callers a chance to call in, and I think I'll let you talk to those callers.
0: All right.
1: And I appreciated the chance to be on your program.
0: Dr. Pierce, thank you.
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1: Now, currency historian Andrew Gause is a nationally recognized authority on the U.S. monetary system. Oh, you're going to like this. A member of the Industry Council for Tangible Assets and life member of the American Numismatic Association. That's collectible coins. Mr. Gause has been an invited guest on more than 450 radio and TV programs, where he has spoken on a wide range of financial and political issues. A regular guest on Washington, D.C.'s Blanquita Coulomb Show, BQ View, I've never heard of that one, and recently featured on PBS TV's Tony Brown Journal, Mr. Gause strives to alert listeners about how throughout our nation's history, America's monetary policy has been shaped and controlled not by elected officials, but by private vested interests. Mr. Gause was recently invited to speak to a gathering of state and federal officials in Ogden, Utah, where he addressed the problem of our national debt. Oh, we'll talk about that. Outlined a program of monetary reform based on a return to constitutional public treasury system. Many of his lectures are now available on audio tape, including The Definition of Money, The Bill of Rights, The Federal Reserve, and on and on and on. A lot of things you're going to want to talk about. The Truth About Money, Megaflation 2000, The Ravages of Inflation, Denominating Your Wealth. That sounds interesting. And so there are a great, great range of topics, and here he comes from way back east, where I suspect he had to set an alarm to get up. Andrew, are you there?
2: Yes, I am. It's a pleasure to be here as well.
1: Well, I'm glad to have you. I am personally confused. I fancy myself as an amateur economist in a way, and I thought I understood the way things worked, and every time I think I do, I realize how wrong I am. Right now, the stock market is hitting daily new highs. What are we, around 55 something or another?
2: That's correct.
1: And I always thought that when times were good and the stock market was booming, people put their money there.
2: That's right.
1: All right. The economy may be okay. It doesn't seem to me that it's ragingly good. The Christmas season was bad. People are not feeling particularly comfortable about keeping their jobs. That's a fair economy, I guess, but it's not great. And so the stock market is going up, and the price of gold has gone up precipitously. You don't have the latest figures on that, do you?
2: Gold closed today at 407.80.
1: 407.80. Well, it was 385 not very long ago.
2: That's right.
1: So people are doing both at the same time. They're jumping into the market because of low interest rates. That's what I see on the one hand. But on the other hand, people are rushing to safety, gold. What's going on?
2: Well, basically what's going on, Art, is we don't have a closed sum game. And the reason for the run-up in gold and the reason for the run-up in the stock market is all this fresh money that came into the market as a result of Treasury Secretary Rubin's shenanigans by taking the money from the civil service trust funds and converting it into instant money, M1.
1: Is that legal?
2: Well, yes.
1: It is legal. I mean, there are Republicans talking about impeaching him.
2: Well, they're talking to the wrong guy, see, because as the Secretary of the Treasury, his actions were proper and prudent. In other words, he acted to save the Treasury of the United States. But as the trustee of the Government Employees Trust Fund, to my mind, he breached his fiduciary responsibility as a trustee of that fund. Mm-hmm. He allowed the fund to be effectively looted.
1: Mm-hmm.
2: He took an IOU from a deadbeat, effectively. If in fact, the nation is on the brink of default, and his action was taken simply to avoid default, then wasn't he breaching his fiduciary responsibility as the trustee of the trust fund?
1: I suppose you could argue his larger responsibility was to see to it that it didn't go into default for as long as he could. I guess he's in trouble either way.
2: Oh, he absolutely is. What most people don't realize is that the majority of the money in this nation is not in the form of cash or in the form of demand deposits at the bank, but it's in the form of long-term treasury obligations that have anywhere from an 18-month to a 30-year maturity.
1: All right, this is what we call the national debt, isn't it?
2: Yes, it is.
1: In other words, that's how the national debt is financed. We've got to start, for many people, from the beginning. There are a lot of people out there who don't know the difference between the deficit and the debt and how the debt is financed. And I will have people call up on talk shows, and they will say that the whole debt is a mirage. We don't really owe anybody anything. Why don't we just declare it persona non grata and say it's now zero? Well, we really can't do that, can we?
2: Well, that's right, because what has happened is, over the years, the government of the United States has convinced we, the people, through various maneuvers, to establish different trust funds. Now, there's some 170 different trust funds that we've established as we, the people, for various things, from fixing our roads, to building new airports, to our Medicaid trust fund, and our Social Security trust funds, and our government employees retirement funds. You have almost $3 trillion of hard-earned money. I'm not talking about pie-in-the-sky money, because each week, when you see those deductions come out of your paycheck, that's current money that you just earned. And it's remitted right into a big bucket, effectively, because it's not segregated into the trust funds. What happens is the government takes all the money that comes into the trust funds every day, and they replace it with IOUs, treasury bonds. So $3 trillion of the national debt is owed to trust funds that are earmarked for various things. Now, if you look, for example, at the Highway Trust Fund, first of all, the condition of our roads is deplorable, but
1: yes, it is.
2: There's $160 billion sitting in the Highway Trust Fund. Why can't we fix our roads? Because it's $160 billion in IOUs, in treasury bonds. And until they mature, the money's just not there. So although that's where those people that tell you that this whole national debt is a mirage, that's where they get it from.
1: It's very interesting. All IOUs. Well, it has been suggested, there are people out on the fringe who say, look, why don't we mint a $5 or $6 trillion coin, and that will cancel the debt. That's silly, isn't it?
2: Well, it is. It is silly. It's like the million-pound banknote in the Mark Twain story, you know. The fact of the matter is, however, that we do have a circulating money supply that is made up of $500 billion of notes. Paper notes. Now, that's the thing that we call money. So if you reach in your pocket and you read it, it says across the top of it, Federal Reserve Note.
1: Now, indeed, we
2: could issue $500 billion worth of United States notes to replace those Federal Reserve Notes and save about $45 billion a year in interest. Now, that's a prudent plan that can be taken without affecting any current spending programs. The only thing that...
1: That would circumvent the Fed, correct?
2: Well, sure, for that portion. But, you know, I'm reading in between the lines with the Fed here, and they've actually made the following statement, that we're not as concerned with the paper money supply as we are with the electronic money supply. And I can understand that, because the paper money supply, like I said, it's only $500 billion. But the electronic money supply, Art, that's almost $5 trillion.
1: Mm-hmm.
2: So as long as we leave them with the power to electronically create money, I think they probably wouldn't squeal too loud if we take the notes back.
1: All right. While we're on that subject, I recall an interesting statement by John Major in England. And he said, we are in extremely dangerous economic times, that literally trillions or $1 trillion or more could change hands electronically across the world, flashing across the world overnight.
2: That's right.
1: And he hinted that there could be an overnight disaster one of these days.
2: That's right. That's what worries me right now. We're on the brink of disaster in terms of our financial system. And what troubles me is that most Americans that I talk to have their money tied up in these IOUs. Either that, or they're giving it to a fund to invest in whatever the fund sees fit. The amount of American assets pouring into mutual funds has been breaking records right along with the Dow.
1: Mm-hmm.
2: Until people get a little afraid, I don't think they're going to take any steps at all to protect themselves. Just about everyone is paper-based, chasing those paper profits.
1: Yeah, how far away from that, the realization of that fear collectively do you think we might be? I always wonder about that. It's like a light bulb goes on, and all of a sudden people say, uh-oh, and everybody's worried at once.
2: Yes, that's right. Well, this increase in the debt ceiling, okay?
1: Yes.
2: If it would have just been proposed straight and clean, an increase in the debt ceiling to $5.5 trillion, I think that would have been enough to set the world on its ear. They would have just raised their eyebrow at that. So by going through these machinations, we're able to wind up in that location with a debt ceiling increase of $500 billion, and no one is any more concerned. As a matter of fact, most people are breathing a sigh of relief that we're going to come to an agreement.
1: Well, isn't it a pay me now or pay me later thing? In other words, yeah, sure, we're going to raise the debt ceiling, and that'll put it off a while longer, assuming people go out and buy the bonds.
2: Well, that's right.
1: And so it'll put the whole thing off. But at some point, even a layman looking at the numbers knows that it's going to crash and burn.
2: Well, it's inflationary is what it is. What the Congress is saying to the people, what the people should understand, is that the Congress is saying, we want to raise the debt ceiling to $5.5 trillion.
1: Mm-hmm.
2: Then we're going to print $500 billion worth of bonds.
1: Mm-hmm.
2: And then the Federal Reserve, if necessary, will create $500 billion in order to buy those bonds. So, see, there's no shortage of money. There's no crowding out effect. There's actually an increase in the supply of money. And proportionately, you know, one man in 100 can't figure it out. They can't diagnose what's going on. By increasing the money supply 10%, you're going to decrease the value of the dollar by 10%.
1: By that same amount, sure.
2: That's right. And mm-hmm. But it won't happen overnight. And by the time the effects are felt, Art, you know, the people that are responsible for it, they'll be retired spending their excess campaign contributions.

0: If you had to make a wild guess, and they always do come in and save it and manipulate, where will the smoke and mirrors and capability to manipulate any longer, simply under the best of circumstances, no longer be possible?
1: I see it coming in the next 6 to 12 months.
0: Wow.
1: On the basis of, figure this out, as Ross Perot so adroitly pointed out in the campaign of 92, fully 80% of our total debt was due and payable within 5 years.
0: Right.
1: Now, the number of Treasury bond auctions scheduled for the coming 3 months is absolutely staggering. I was watching during the third leg of the refunding yesterday when they were selling the 30-year bonds.
0: There was moderate interest. They called it a moderate interest in the bonds, and so they were happy about that, and they say that's why the market went up. Would you agree with that?
1: There was tremendous arm twisting to buy that issue of bonds. Yes, I would agree with that.
0: I see.
1: I will say that the announcers on the financial news channels were amazed at the quantity of the debt that is being brought to market. They just, never before in the history of this republic has this quantity of debt been brought to the market. And it's going to affect one or two things. Either A, the federal government will crowd out all the private borrowers, thereby driving interest rates up, which in an election year is not going to happen. Or B, the more likely scenario is they will simply create whatever supply of money is necessary to pay all this impending debt, and it will seem like there's no problem because, you know, all that freshly created money's got to go somewhere. It'll go into the stock market, it'll go into gold, it'll go into real estate, and it'll lead to a general euphoria. I mean, you can track this back in history from the founding of the Federal Reserve. I hate to think of the implications of a roaring summer economy, a roaring economy into the election, a roaring Dow, you know, jobs everywhere, plenty of money everywhere, plenty of money that you can borrow, low interest rates.
0: Oh, yes.
1: Who do you think's going to get reelected?
0: Well, I already know that.
1: It just breaks my heart, but the Federal Reserve and the current administration, or the Federal Reserve and the administration that they choose, work hand in hand with each other. The Fed cooperates with the president if they want to get him reelected. And in this case, Alan Greenspan's coming up for renomination next month.
0: Correct.
1: He wants to keep his job. It's a great job.
0: I'm sure it is. So he's going to perhaps even lower interest rates again, you would guess?
1: Another quarter to a half a point.
0: Boy, that'll light the fires, wouldn't it?
1: Absolutely, it will. And the recent interest rate drop should show the fire being lit in the stock market. And the real estate market's starting to stir. Unemployment is down. You're going to see a roaring, booming economy. The problem is that the person who already has amassed a pile of dollars and plans on getting through the next 5 years without losing purchasing power had really better wake up, especially if those dollars are stored in fixed return investments like bonds.
0: All right, so we are like, out here, we are like the lobsters in the slowly heating, soon to be boiling water.
1: That's right.
0: And we really don't know what's happening to us.
1: That's a good analogy.
0: Yeah, sure. In other words, our purchasing power is being eroded to support or to lengthen the date at which there's going to be some sort of collapse.
1: That's right, and I'll tell you who it's pitting the husbands against the wives. You know, it's like every week my wife said, I got her hand out for a few more dollars, brings home the same amount of groceries, mm-hmm. and it's, you know, if I didn't know better, I'd be mad at her. Well, you know, how are you wasting this money? I'm giving you the same money I've been giving you for the last 5 months. How come you're bringing home less groceries every week? You must be stopping off at the bingo parlor. So this perception, this, you know, you don't know who to point your finger at. It harkens back to the Gerry Ford administration when he used to wear that button, whip inflation now.
0: I remember, yes.
1: Yeah, whip inflation now, as though he didn't understand what it was, or as though we, the people, could do something about it. It's the Federal Reserve banks, plain and simple, they get to decide the volume of money. And, you know, whoever controls the volume of money really controls the country.
0: Well, there are many profound arguments about this, and I am not necessarily a detractor of the feds. In other words, constitutionally, only Congress should be minting money and controlling the supply of money. But when you consider the alternative to the Fed, in other words, I'm kind of a supporter of the Fed, and that gets me in a lot of trouble, in the sense that if we were to go back to our constitutional way of doing things, putting the money supply interest rate adjustment, all the rest of that that the Fed now does, into the hands of the people who are doing the unrestrained spending would just simply hasten the end date, as far as I'm concerned.
1: Actually, what it would do is it would force prudence on them, because they would... See, the Fed enables the Congress to spend our children's money and our grandchildren's money. Mm-hmm. If Congress did not have the ability to issue bonds, but only had the ability to issue notes, then the notes that it issued would cause the inflation that would get Congress thrown out instantly.
0: In other words, they'd commit suicide.
1: Exactly, and that's the way our forefathers intended. In other words, okay, you're the wise congressman. If you're going to authorize the creation of twice as much money as there currently exists, mm-hmm. then the inflation is going to be felt on your watch. We're not going to allow you to issue bonds and then sell the bonds to the, you know, think about it, a bank that creates the money to buy the bonds. So that locks in the children and the grandchildren to the debt.
0: Sure.
1: They don't have a voice in it. And the political implications of creating that debt are not felt for 10 or 20 years.
0: All right. So in other words... that's going on. Realistically, even though you might like it to occur, there is not going to be a change. We are going to obviously go on as we are. Now, that is going to produce a very predictable result. We
1: inflation,
0: just talked about it.
1: Yeah, very predictable.
0: And eventually some kind of crash. And what I want to talk to you about is what would occur if it all came apart. And also, of course, the coming debt ceiling hike, which is... not exactly guaranteed. It is not going to be a clean hike, and if it's unclean enough, the president might even choose to veto it, and then we could be in default. And I would like to know, when we come back from the break, what would happen if we actually went into default? The unthinkable. Andrew Gause is my guest, and we shall consider the unthinkable after the break. Stay right there.
2: 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That was Art Bell hosting Coast to Coast AM on this Somewhere in Time.

0: Arts presents Art Bell Somewhere in Time. Tonight featuring Coast to Coast AM from August 15, 1996.
1: Andrew Gauss. Andrew, suppose this is just a what if. I know that we've got a debt ceiling hike coming up, or we face default.
2: Right.
1: Now, I think both you and I agree that they're not crazy enough. Or maybe smart enough, I don't know which would be the right way to think about it, to allow default to occur. There are some who would argue you might as well let it crash and burn and rise from the ashes like the phoenix and come up with a real system. However, they won't do that. I'm sure we agree on that. They'll do what they are going to call the responsible thing.
2: I agree with you, yes.
1: Yeah. But what if? What if the president found not digestible this unclean ceiling hike, and somehow or another, the default occurred.
2: Loss of sovereignty. See, the one thing that those people who say let it crash and burn don't realize, they think we're operating in a vacuum. We're going to let it crash and burn, and then we maintain the jurisdiction over the problem. But the fact of the matter is that if the federal government defaults on its treasury obligations, it will be hauled before the International Court in The Hague and foreclosed upon.
1: Well, how do you foreclose on the U.S.?
2: The same way you foreclose on any of the other banana republics that owe more than they take in. You simply get a judgment against a debtor that doesn't pay. And in the case of an international issue, that jurisdiction falls under the World Trade Organization right in The Hague. So you cannot assume that you're going to default on your debt and then not be brought to bear. You know,
1: but I mean, practically, what would occur practically in the real world? I mean, they're not going to come and start hauling our houses away or our cities.
2: What would occur is the taxing authority would pass from the Congress to the bailing out institution. Now, I suspect the bailer would be the International Monetary Fund or perhaps the World Bank. But the way that the bailout would occur, for example, is a third party would create world currency units or North American currency units, and they would offer an exchange of these things dollar for dollar. So if you had a dollar on deposit in the banking system, they would exchange it for one of these world trade units, and then your new power of taxation would pass to this new organization, similar to the Mexican bailout. If you look at the Mexican bailout, what did the Mexicans have to do? They had to funnel all of their oil dollars through the New York Federal Reserve Bank in order to get that bailout. So we would be forced to do the same thing. We'd be forced to funnel all of our tax revenues, say, through the World Bank or through the International Bank of Settlements or something on that order.
1: One giant leap, in other words, toward the one world consolidation.
2: Well, certainly. If that, you know, if there are people out there who firmly believe that this nation is hell-bent towards a one world government. And if you believe that, then you should pay particular attention to what would happen in the event of a default, because that would play right into that scenario. Certainly, one of the things you need to have a one-world government is one-world currency and elimination of trade borders.
1: So that would be the way our phoenix would rise from the ashes.
2: That's right. It wouldn't rise up as a free republic with its own monetary autonomy. You know, forget that, because we would be in the court of international law, we would be a debtor nation with a judgment against us, and the creditors could move to enforce those actions, up to and including UN sanctions. Can you imagine UN sanctions?
1: I can hardly imagine that. No.
2: Exactly. You know, when we were brought into the UN, it was all tongue-in-cheek, so to speak. Oh, well, we're in the UN, and we have voting power, and we'll abide by their decisions, but if we don't like what they're doing, wink, wink, we'll veto it. And that's why the American people bought our membership in that body. But now, you know, with the World Trade Organization and that loss of sovereignty, who are the sanctions being put against? We the people, we the United States. And that's not what we intended, I'm sure.
1: I'm sure. My God, that's a frightening scenario.
2: It certainly is.
1: So they would eventually come and they would bail us out, as Mexico was, except on a much larger scale, of course. And we would then be in their debt.
2: That's right.
1: And they would have the power
2: to tax us. That's right. The taxing power. You know, it's a good excuse to put like a buck a. You know, and of course it would start very small. You know, well, they're going to bail us out, and it's over 20 years, and we only have to pay a dollar a week or something, you know, something small.
1: Well, all right. On the day of the default, or if everybody saw it coming as inevitable, how would the market react to that?
2: Well, the door would slam shut. You know, all these people who have mutual funds, who seem to think that it's, you know, you can get in and out very easily, have never tried to get out during a falling market. Everyone in a mutual fund would immediately see their asset value evaporate. If they could get a sell order through, they'd be lucky to come away with half of their money. So effectively, you'll be able to wipe out a big pile of existing monetary values and spread it out wide. Because although it's, you know, 100 or 2 mutual funds, they represent the capital of, you know, 1 million or 2 investors.
1: Mm-hmm.
2: So you catch them all in one big net, so to speak. It would be something like, you know, 4 o'clock in the morning, the break would have already been felt in Tokyo. You know, at Citibank in New York, they would know that the break is happening. The rest of America's asleep. You'd wake up 9 o'clock in the morning and, the financial markets would be in chaos. The long bond would have tanked 2, 3, maybe 4 points overnight. Gold would have shot up in multiples of its trading range and trading
1: limits. Well, that is the next question.
2: Yep.
1: Gold. What would happen to gold on that same day as the Treasury bonds took a dive and gold began to climb? How high do you think it would climb?
2: Well, you would see trading limits because, remember, we don't trade gold anymore. The physical possession gold market would shut down instantly because the futures market, the derivatives market, would have reached its limit for the day and would have stopped trading. So the official price of gold will be bogus, and no one who holds physical possession gold will sell at those levels. So what you'll have is the derivatives market relating to gold will collapse, much as the 10 market did. And then the physical possession market that exists after that, and, you know, goodness knows, you have 3.5 times the total supply of gold on the planet today is being risked right now in the derivatives market. So
1: wow.
2: That if every trade were settled in the derivatives market, it would take 3.5 times all the gold that is already above the ground.
1: All right, let me stop you there because I'm not even sure I properly understand derivatives. Now, derivatives, that's very much akin to simple, straight-out gambling. Is the way I seem to understand it. It's what got Orange County in trouble.
2: That's right. It's options. Derivatives mean...
1: Can you explain it?
2: Yeah, I'll try to. A derivative is something that derives its value not from the item itself, but from the right to trade that item. So that if I said to you, Art, I'm going to give you the right to buy 100 ounces of gold from me in November for $425.
1: Uh-huh.
2: Even if I don't have the 100 ounces of gold, even if you have no intention of buying it, we can gamble on the price of gold.
1: It's gambling on scenarios, then.
2: That's right. It's not having physical possession of the item, but rather having a contract that derives its value from the ability to buy that item. So derivatives can be bought on bonds, on stocks, on gold, on commodities of all kinds. And that's, you're right, what got Orange County in trouble, because the treasurer of Orange County figured that interest rates were going to go down, and he bet a bunch of money. He bought the option or the right or the obligation to buy a certain number of bonds at a certain date in the future, and when that date got there, the bonds were worth far less than what he was paying. That's how he lost all that money. So derivatives market in gold means that if the average person today wants to buy gold, he calls up his Merrill Lynch stockbroker, whoever he does business with in stocks, and says, I want to buy gold. And the guy says, well, you can buy the gold fund or the gold stock or the gold options. No, I want the gold bars. Oh, well, we don't deal in the gold bars.
1: Wouldn't it be just as easy for the people in Orange County to have packed a whole bunch of money into a suitcase and sent the fellow up to Las Vegas?
2: That's about right. You would have probably gotten the same odds, and if you found a better professional gambler, he might have been more savvy than the treasurer there, who I understand was playing well beyond his depth.
1: Pretty low, Andrew, but true. I'm sure true. And how did we get into this derivatives business anyway? It seems like a fairly recent invention of somebody's.
2: Right. The Federal Reserve Bank's Open Market Committee encourages the use of derivatives because they use them to shelter or to hide their financial maneuvers. In other words, if the Federal Reserve Bank of New York decides that interest rates need to go down, and in order to make them go down, they should buy bonds, thereby driving down the price.
1: Mm-hmm.
2: They are driving up the price, driving down the yield. They sell or buy derivatives of bonds. They don't want to have to actually load up on bonds. They want to be able to sell options or contracts and affect the market. And the same is true with gold. So I really believe that this entire market developed, this derivatives market, as a way to allow the big boys to manipulate the markets so that the average guy cannot figure out what's going on. If you have a sharp rise in the price of gold, everyone panics. But if through the sale of derivatives, you're able, here's the example. Let's assume everybody tomorrow panics and starts rushing out to buy gold. Normally, the price of gold would skyrocket. But if the Federal Reserve Open Market Committee can sell contracts on gold, thereby filling the demand, filling the supply, and causing the price to stay stable or at least not rise so quick, then they have the whole time that that derivative or that option runs to unwind their position. And instead of the price of gold shooting up $100 overnight, it goes up $100 over 3 months, and nobody figures out what's going on. So
1: you know, I picture this guy, you've seen jugglers, right?
2: That's what it is.
1: I picture this guy juggling like crazy, and every now and then, somebody throws in one more orange for him to juggle, right? And one of these days, all of the oranges are going to go flopping on the floor because he just, you know, ran out of gas.
2: That's probably, though, where you got your admiration for the Federal Reserve, because as you see it as I do, these guys have, they're the best jugglers I've ever seen. and certainly Robert Rubin is the court jester, because this man has more tricks in his hat bag than

0: What is the average person? That's going to be valuable advice out there. As this juggling act continues, and during it, our money keeps being worth less and less and less. What does the average person do to protect themselves? What's the best thing they can do?
1: Well, the best thing they can do is slowly start moving a portion of their wealth into the tangible markets. You mentioned North American Trading. They're brokers of gold.
0: That's right.
1: Numismatic Gold.
0: Numismatic Gold, yeah.
1: Exactly. Call them up and say, you know, I want to buy gold and silver coins. Find a broker that deals in lawful, issued, constitutional gold and silver coins and buy some. I mean, if you're not familiar with the market, familiarize yourself, because we've seen this so many times before that by now, it's almost scientific. At that period from 77 to 80, for example, when inflation was raging, saw the average gold coin increase in value by 1,000%.
0: They should know, by the way, you have no connection whatsoever to North American Trading.
1: Oh, no, I just heard the
0: yeah,
1: ad.
0: Yeah, I know you did. Anyway, so in other words, slowly move into tangible assets. Now,
1: that's right.
0: Not only will it be worth money, but as the economy gets in trouble, it'll be really worth a lot more money, or a lot more trading power, or whatever is left of an economic system when the paper money ceases to be of great value.
1: That's right. Everyone knows the golden rule. That's right. Whoever has the gold makes the rules.
0: Right.
1: And in a system where there's financial chaos everywhere and people are losing their shirts to stocks and bonds and other paper-type investments, tangibles shine. And the person who has those tangibles will be able to swoop in and take advantage of bargains. I mean, I remember in 1980 entire houses trading hands for $2,000 in silver quarters or for a couple of $20 gold pieces. These are the types of trades that you'll be able to take advantage of if you've properly positioned yourself. Now, if you're like everybody else in stocks and bonds, you'll be trying to get out with what's left of your skin. So take a portion of your wealth and move it over to what the Constitution says is money, and that's gold or silver coins. I publish some booklets, Art. You know, I'll give them away to any of your listeners who use your name. Educate yourself, find out what's going on out there, and then take action to protect yourself.
0: You've got a number people can call?
1: Oh, sure. If you mention that you heard it on Art Bell's show, I'll send you four free booklets. 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And just mention that you heard it on Art Bell's show.
0: All right. That's excellent. Well, see, now there goes your phone. I want to know about the new money, okay. And this is an area of your expertise.
1: Sure. I wrote an article about it for the Numismatist last
0: night. What actually is going on? They printed the $100 bills, we're all hearing.
1: Right.
0: When will they begin to be distributed?
1: This month and next month.
0: Really?
1: Yeah. Well, that's according to the Federal Reserve and the Treasury. Now, they've made great pains. They actually hired Young and Rubicam, that Wall Street firm. But interestingly enough, Art, you know, the push to make people aware of it is not being done in this country, but it's rather being done overseas. You know, there's a tremendous amount of paper money circulating overseas.
0: Andrew, do you have a place you can escape to from all those phones? Because it's going to start going nuts in there.
1: Yeah, okay. I certainly can. I shouldn't have done that.
0: Well, no, it's quite all right. That's what we're here for. And I don't mind you doing that. It's just that it's going to be distracting because it's going to be going on in the background all the time. And I'm not prepared to let you go. So we've got new $100 bills. Now, ostensibly, our government is telling us that they are printing these bills to foil the counterfeiters. And in fact, in the Bekaa Valley in Lebanon, it's my understanding that Iran and others are quickly printing up counterfeit U.S. dollars with what I heard were actual plates they got hold of somehow. What do you know about that?
1: Well, actually what happened was the East German Secret Service, Stasi, back in the 80s, got the engravers to do the plates. And our own Bureau of Engraving and Printing sold the Shah of Iran a printing press.
0: What?
1: Yeah.
0: What?
1: Representative Jim McCollum revealed that to the people of the United States. I found it shocking. Not only did they sell him the press, but they sent technicians over there to align it and calibrate it. And then, of course, he fell out of power. The Ayatollah Khomeini came in, and the press fell into the wrong hands. And then, of course, the East Germans got the plates down there. And so now, in the Bekaa Valley in Lebanon, is a printing press that prints currency that the feds refer to as super notes because they cannot tell them apart from the authentic thing. Mm-hmm. So when the Federal Reserve Bank can't tell them apart, how on earth are you and I supposed to?
0: Well, we can't. And, you know, I hear rumors. I'm going to be traveling to Scandinavia and Russia in August. But I'm hearing rumors that in a lot of countries in Europe, they won't even take a $100 bill anymore. Is that true?
1: That is correct. It's a very curious situation. You have Republic National Bank shipping over billions of dollars in planes out of New York in $100 bills to Russia, where I understand there's over $220 billion in $100 bills circulating there alone. And then you have the other capitals of Europe being flooded with this counterfeit money from the Bekaa Valley. So you have so much in the way of $100 bills circulating in Europe that I think that, well, they understand what's going to happen a lot better than we do. I think they're going to one day, very soon, outlaw or demonetize the old $100 bill in favor of this new $100 bill. And in doing so, they'll be able to capture like $300 billion in money without ever firing a shot.
0: They are going to introduce these new $100 bills without immediately taking the old ones out, aren't they?
1: That's correct. That's what I don't understand.
0: Now, how can that not produce inflation?
1: Exactly. And think about this. If, in fact, the reason we're issuing new hundreds is because the old hundreds are being counterfeited so well that we can't tell them apart.
0: Right.
1: And if we are willing to not demonetize the old ones but merely to trade them for the new ones, then aren't we, in effect, legalizing that counterfeiting operation? If they're going to be the only ones producing,
0: you know, you actually make me feel better because you don't seem to understand this either, and I've been struggling with it, and I feel like a dummy because I can't figure it out. Andrew, hold on. We're going to the news at the top of the hour. We'll be back. Economist Andrew Gause with us.
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1: Good morning, everybody. My guest is Andrew Goss. Not, he says, an economist, but a currency historian. He's been on 450 radio and television shows.

0: Back now to Andrew Gause. The lines are jammed. My fax machine is going nuts. Everybody has questions. Here's one of them. Dear Art, I have a theory for your guest. If the collapse of the American dollar should come, the true currency of the future would be weapons, drugs, information, and electronics. The days of paupers ransoming their gold to the nobility of the kingdom will be lost forever. And he, Steve, he says at the end, I don't remember any gold in Mad Max.
1: Yeah, we are a TV economy, that's for sure. I don't see anything even resembling Mad Max. Folks, I you know what I see, Art, you and me on a rocket chair porch 20 years from now talking about how we would work all day for $100

0: lifetime earnings in taxes.
1: Wow.
0: You're right. They probably will want to hunt us down.
1: All right, here's another one. Please ask your guest who would be our best choice for president in the near future. Now, that's what I promised to ask you out of the hour, and so here it is. Both of us want to know. It's Diane listening to KGA in Spokane. I want to know, too, of the whole field of candidates out there right now, who do you favor?
0: Richard Lugar.
1: Richard Lugar?
0: Yes.
1: And your reasons?
0: Well, Richard Lugar is the only candidate that's talked about an honest system of taxation. You know, we're not going to get anywhere in this country until we stop taxing production and start taxing consumption. This notion that you continually tax an average wage worker, you know, if he works 40 hours, he gets one paycheck. If he works 45 hours, he might make less mm-hmm. than he got for 40 hours.
1: Right.
0: It's a deplorable situation.
1: All right, let's touch briefly on the other candidates. Fortress America Buchanan.
0: Sure, the protectionist attitude.
1: I like Pat. He's honest. He's straightforward. Means what he says what he means.
0: Mm.
1: Nice guy to listen to.
0: Certainly dangerous.
1: But he would literally build a wall around us economically and... I guess in reality, you know, down on the border, but economically he would close trade and we'd kind of stick our economic heads in the sand. What would that bring on?
0: Well, there's a certain amount to be said for that. I certainly would start protecting what little industry is left in this nation. I see the alarm in Pat's reasoning. You cannot manufacture wealth out of thin air. You need a productive society. And we have frankly encouraged our corporations and our people to not produce. I mean, how many farmers are we paying not to grow?
1: It's true.
0: You know, it's ridiculous. This notion of stopping or slowing production in this country, we are the most productive nation on earth, folks. And until you get off of this taxing production and not taxing consumption kick, we're going to continue down the path that we're on.
1: All right. I'll be talking about it after you're gone in the next hour. But... what about Mr. Flat Tax Forbes? I can't let you get away without commenting on his flat tax idea. Is it a good idea?
0: No, it's not. It's a, you know, same woman, different gown. A flat tax is no different from a graduated tax. It's still a direct tax. I don't know. I have a problem with the notion of allowing multinational corporations to import products into this country tax-free, and then taxing the wages and the lifeblood of the American people.
1: That's so you would rather see it based on consumption?
0: Absolutely, because you know what? If I decide I'm going to go in my yard and grow a garden so I don't have to buy fruits and vegetables and pay a tax on that, then I'm going to do it. If I decide to recycle stuff or to, you know, it will just encourage a drop in consumption, which is what we need. We need more production, more savings, less consumption. We cannot be the world's consumer. We cannot have other nations producing their goods and then bring them here for us to consume. We need to produce.
1: All right. On the first-time caller line, you're on the air with Andrew Gause. Hi.
2: Yes. I'm calling from Vancouver, Washington.
1: Yes, sir. Glad to have
2: KEX.
1: You. Yes, sir.
2: You spoke earlier about the commodity market and the options market. What would be the worth in looking at it that way, and let's say the gold is $400 an ounce, and you'd say you have an approximate net worth of $400,000, that you went into the commodity market, the options market, say a year or a year and a half out, and took a contract for 1,000 ounces of gold or the equivalent in silver.
0: Well, it's a great strategy. The problem... Again, my problem with the derivatives market is simply that it's an amplification of the problem. So when the boom comes or when the bust comes, it's amplified by the derivatives market. Now, for the average guy to buy contracts into the future, it's a risky proposition. You might just as well lose all of your money as make any money. So I prefer the physical possession market. If you're going to buy gold, you buy it physical, you hold it in your hand, you store it yourself. You don't get any margin calls. The worst that can happen is if the gold price doesn't rise, at least you're holding an asset. If you buy an option to buy gold in the future and the price doesn't move, every bit of money that you put up in terms of premium is gone. So while it could amplify your returns, it could certainly amplify your losses, and that's the main reason I don't like derivatives for the average investor.
1: How's that, caller?
2: Well,

0: the reverse of that, then let's say instead of that, that you take a certain amount of money, say that you're willing to risk, whether it's $10,000 or $20,000, whatever, and you go to your broker and put it in the coin, what they call it, where it's held by the banks in New York.
1: Right.
0: What, I don't know what
1: American
0: they call
1: Eagles, they're called, yes.
0: Yeah, and you can do that with, I understand, with gold coin, 1 ounce coins, or with silver coin, or for bullion, I guess, too.
1: Yeah, you can do it with silver eagles, 1 ounce eagles, and gold eagles. Those are the two acceptable vehicles in the IRA.
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0: Does that make sense to you?
1: Yes, it makes perfect sense, because many people don't have money to invest outside of their IRA. It's a sorry state of affairs, but there it is. You know, the majority of a lot of people's investment dollars are strictly in the IRA. And if you cannot buy any other form of gold with your IRA, and the only gold you can buy is in the form of American Eagles, then go for it. If it's a choice between not buying anything and buying it in your IRA, I would say buy it in your IRA.
3: All right. Thank you very much, caller. Dear Art, your guest says, inflation precedes collapse. What happened in 1929? The market was hitting daily new highs, inflation low, confidence at the time was high. I predict the haves will become the have-nots within 12 months. The parasailing beautiful people will meet reality head-on. That's a crack at me. I went parasailing, so I guess I'm a beautiful prisoner. How do you react to that? In other words,
1: that's a pretty accurate assessment. The Roaring Twenties were named that because of all of the hot money that was created to finance World War One, and as it filtered back into the economy throughout the 20s, the similar situation to what we're looking at now, although the reason was different, it was a war. The reason is different from the current reason, but the effect is the same. You had a lot of money going into the stock market, pushing prices ever higher, pushing real estate prices ever higher, and ultimately that inflation was followed by a collapse, which we're all familiar with, the Great Depression. So I think the caller is essentially right, and his timetable pretty much agrees with mine. Mm-hmm. Within the next 12 months, there will be some drastic shifts in the monetary values in the United States, and he's right. The people that have money are the ones that will suffer the most. The average wage earner and the debtor, he's probably going to make out the best, because he's going to be repaying his loan with dollars that are worth less than the ones he borrowed.
3: West of the Rockies, you're on the air with Andrew Goss. Where are you calling from, please?
4: Salt Lake City.
3: All right, good.
4: Yes, your guest forgot to mention one thing about One World Money, and that is there won't be a debit card or a credit card, but rather probably a chip, which would be inserted on the right hand or under the skin of the right hand or forehead. And this will probably be the mark of the beast, which is prophesied right in the Bible, to come just before the Antichrist rules the world.
3: All right, thank you. Well, there's the biblical economic take on things, and do you have any comment on that,
1: Mark? Technology's certainly there. I can't argue with that, but I just say to people who are waiting, if you're waiting for somebody to come and say, put this chip under your hand before you take action, I think you're waiting a little too long. I suggest that by the time that occurs, if that even occurs, we will have already moved into a cashless society, and most transactions will be conducted electronically. This will be just sold as a method of convenience.
3: Well, my mom always told me that God helps those who help themselves.
1: Indeed.
3: Wildcard Line, you're on the air with Andrew Goss. Hi. Hello there. Whoops, I didn't push the button. Now, Wildcard Line, you're on the air. I'm sorry, with Andrew Goss. Go ahead.
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3: How you doing?
5: Great show, Art. What are my risks on Krugs? I bought a lot of them, and I'm wondering, you know, if the government came down, they'd want them.
1: That's your primary risk on Krugerrands, Maple Leafs. Your primary risk there's two. One is IRS 6045B, which says basically, if you sell me Krugerrands, I have to have your Social Security number and I have to report it to the Treasury. The other one would be the Trading with the Enemy Act of 1917, as amended in 1934, which simply says that any time the president can outlaw the private ownership of gold bullion. In that case, Krugerrands, Maple Leafs, all of that falls under the auspices of gold bullion. So, I mean, I would urge you to trade your Krugerrands for old circulated $20 gold pieces or even low-grade uncirculated $20 gold pieces. The premium difference between the two, in other words, a Krugerrand's worth about $4.25 right now, and a $20 gold piece in its worst circulated condition is worth about $4.75. For that little bit of difference, you might as well go with the insurance.
5: Right. Can I ask another question, Art?
1: Shoot.
3: Yeah.
5: Don't you think that there's signs of foreclosure already with the GATT and the NAFTA, the Mexican bailout, and our government's great interest in our guns?
3: Well, that would be the setup for the foreclosure.
1: I see the Bureau of Land Management running through the United States perfecting its land patents, and that's another important thing. All of the titles to federal lands, the Bureau of Land Management has been under this mysterious effort to perfect all of their titles, and I wonder about that too. So yeah, there are signs of a foreclosure out there, but at the same time, an inflationary cycle will do the same thing. So I think we have one more inflationary cycle.
3: I would like to run this by you. I have a little pet theory that I talk about all the time on the show as it relates to social, political, economic matters. I call it the quickening. It seems to me as though we have entered, and that's not a religious, necessarily a, maybe it is, I don't know. It's just a pet phrase of mine. I've noticed doing this show now for, 11, 12 years, that events are accelerating at an ever-increasing pace. Now, your area is money, monetary matters, and so forth. Would you say that economically we are, at the moment, quickening?
1: Very astute. Yeah, our yes, the quickening.
3: Yeah.
1: Mind if I use that?
3: No, I don't mind a bit. Everybody.
1: No, that's probably a very apt description of what's happening, and it's happening so quickly that most people just aren't paying any attention.
3: All right, let's go back to the phones. East of the Rockies, you're on the air with Andrew Gause. Hi.
6: Yeah, hi. I'm Steve, calling from Ashridgeville, Kansas, and we get you on KCMO from Kansas City.
3: Kansas City, of course. Yes, welcome to the program.
6: Thank you. I was wondering something about this gold thing. Now, I have a non-profit organization that I'm trying to get off the ground, and I was wondering if it was okay or legal for non-profit organizations to invest in gold and silver.
3: Oh, that's an interesting question. Is it?
1: A non-profit organization. I assume you mean chartered under the IRS code.
6: Exactly.
1: I don't believe you can buy gold with that, but I couldn't pretend to give you tax advice. I would urge you to consult an accountant. That 503C, I think, is what that falls under, and I don't believe you can buy gold, but I could be wrong on that count.
6: Okay.
3: All right.
1: Sorry.
3: Thank you very much for the call. What about, I mean, if somebody's sitting with a wad of cash, you want some diversity, obviously. You're not going to go out and buy all gold. Municipal bonds.
1: No, absolutely not. I mean, that's my opinion, Art. I could be wrong, but I just think that municipal bonds will suffer the same. You know, unlike stocks, bonds are all tied together with one rope. And the minute that the Treasury bond yield falls, that's it. It's over. All of the other municipal bonds, corporate bonds, everything goes right along with it. Unlike the stock market, where one stock can completely collapse and the others can still continue, if there is any break in the long bond, it will drag municipal bonds, corporate bonds, just all brands of commercial paper right down the tubes with it. So I'm just not a municipal bond fan. I think anyone who buys a municipal bond at this level has to really have their head examined. You know, you're looking at 6% long rates. 30-year money is 6%. What's inflation? 3 or 4%?
3: Mm-hmm.
1: You know, what's your real gain there? You're almost losing money to inflation. So I would really think carefully before I tied up my money for 30 years at 6%.
3: Well, what would let's say you had $40,000 or $50,000 cash.
1: If it's in cash, you have a real problem. You really do. Because what I suspect is that this currency changeover is really an attempt to flush out this underground economy. Many Americans have taking matters into their own hands. You know, the painter comes over the house, I'll paint your house for $2,000, but if you pay me in cash, I'll do it for $1,500. And these people have decided to store all this cash. This money changeover, I think, will catch a great deal of that.
3: Yes, indeed.
1: So I would urge you, if you have that much cash, to, you know, get out of it. That's like keeping your milk on the porch. It's spoiling while you're holding it.
3: Mm-hmm.
1: You'd be much better off to buy food, to buy gold and silver coins, to buy art, antiques, an old automobile, an old Harley-Davidson motorcycle. I could think of 100 things better than just keeping it in cash.
3: All right, Andrew, time for one more, I think, before the bottom of the hour. West of the Rockies, you're on the air with Andrew Gause. Hi.
7: Wouldn't the fair tax movement help save us from a lot of this trouble?
1: Fair tax in what regard, sir?
7: The 800 fair tax movement, wouldn't they help save us?
1: I'm sorry, I'm not familiar with that one.
3: What is the theory? Sir, pause. What is the theory behind this fair tax movement? What is it?
7: Well, a lot of it's basically a consumption tax.
1: Okay. Well, that's what I advocate, a consumption tax. Nothing taxing your production. In other words, whatever you earn each week, you take home. But every time you spend money, there's a tax right off the top that goes into the federal coffers to finance the operations of government.
3: So in other words, you've got a fair redistribution of wealth.
1: That's right. If you consume a lot, if you make a lot of money and you live high on the hog and you consume a lot,
3: then you pay.
1: You pay a lot of taxes. But if you don't make a lot and you don't spend a lot, then you don't pay a lot of taxes.
3: All right. Hold it right there, Andrew. My guest is Andrew Gause. We're talking money and economics. Close to your heart. I know it's close to mine. More in a moment.
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1: Back now to Andrew Goss. Here is a question for you, which is a good one. It comes from Joanne in Hillsboro, Oregon. We have no investments, but what we are doing is doubling our mortgage payments to pay off our house. Our ARM, adjustable rate mortgage, I guess, has a cap under 10%. Should we stop paying extra on our principal and buy gold instead?
2: Absolutely. I can't emphasize that enough. I mean, an ARM is a dangerous thing when it has a much higher cap than that. But if you're capped at under 10%, you're within 3% of current rates. So if the most that your mortgage can go up is 3 percentage points, you'd be much better off to put the balance of that into gold or silver. And certainly I would look at how much equity I have built up in that house. You know, this notion of having your house paid for free and clear, I think it's a dinosaur idea. Your house will not go up any faster or slower if you have a big mortgage on it or a small mortgage. It doesn't make much sense to leave all your equity locked up in an asset that could disappear. What are you going to do if interest rates go to 14%? Are you going to then try to borrow the money out of your house? You're much better off to take care of it now while interest rates are low. If you have a lot of equity built up, take some of it and put it into a tangible asset. And instead of doubling those mortgage payments, pick up some survival silver, gold, or silver coins that will protect you a lot better off than an extra mortgage payment.
1: All right. Art, your guest is great. A great show again. If the U.S. in fact defaulted on the debt, and if the international authorities tried to enforce sanctions against us, I have to wonder what role our military power would play, or would there be any such confrontation? In other words, would we rebel at international action taken against us, do you suppose?
2: Well, I don't think that we could count on the support of the military. The military, unfortunately, falls under international law, and as recently evidenced by the Michael New case.
1: So they're liable to be the enforcers,
2: exactly,
1: not the protectors.
2: Exactly.
1: Mm-hmm.
2: Yeah, I would be more worried about them. I'll tell you, the one thing that does give me hope, though, is I see, and I'm not a member and I don't support or promote, the militias. They are your last line of defense. I think if the people decided that the military was going to act against us and the president called out the militia, I think he could count on the people of the states to defend this country.
1: Well, I don't know. There's two ways of looking at it. Oklahoma City. I've been talking about this militia thing with my audience a lot, Andrew.
2: Mm-hmm.
1: And what bothers me is it's another flashpoint. There's hot dogs in the FBI. The BATF particularly has a large group of them. And in the militia, or militias, and there are many fine, outstanding, responsible militias out there, but there's also hot dogs.
2: Yes, indeed.
1: And the hot dogs on the right and the hot dogs on the left are running at each other like a big old freight train, and somebody's going to ignite this pretty soon, and I'm scared to death of what it might produce.
2: Good point. And you know, it's funny that the extremist militia guys are the ones that get all the press. I know several militia leaders who are ex-military men, sober, sound-thinking individuals that you would have no trouble dealing with on a one-to-one basis. And if you found out that they were militia members, you'd be shocked. But the people that seem to get all the press and all the publicity are those extremist fringe groups that can somehow discredit the entire movement by their thoughtless action.
1: All right. Look, you've been a really good sport, and you've answered just about everything very directly. So I'm going to give you another chance to plug. You send out information to people, right?
2: That's right. I send out four booklets that they're not glossy. They're just four, nothing but words. You know, no pictures. I lay it out the way I see it. And if after reading these four booklets you agree that what I say is correct, then you need to take the action that I recommend. There are many fine gold and silver brokers in this nation. One advertises right here on Art Show. Call a few and shop around. And, you know, I hope that you'll eventually do business with me or my firm. But if you don't, as long as you're doing it, it doesn't matter where you got the information. So if you get the four booklets, you educate yourself.
1: Information is free, right?
2: Absolutely. You know, if they'll just mention they heard it on Art Bell's show, I'll send those four booklets free. Cost me like a buck to do it.
1: Yeah.
2: And, hopefully, you know, I get a certain return of people who say, well, maybe this guy's got a point. Maybe we shouldn't leave all our assets in paper.

0: to the phones. West of the Rockies, you're on the air with Andrew Gause. Hi.
1: Hi, this is Tim in San Diego.
0: Yes, sir.
1: I want to ask a little bit more about, you know, what would happen if the United States defaulted on their debt.
2: Sure.
1: I have a friend that we argue about this all the time, and he says that if worse came to worse, you know, the United States government would just tell all their creditors to go take a hike. And my, what I'd like to know is what would actually happen, you know, if you allowed that as a possibility, what would be the next things that would happen?
2: Okay, well, the first thing that would happen is the Social Security Trust Fund would be broke, because the number one item in Social Security Trust Funds are Treasury bonds. So if the government defaults on its debt, then Social Security collapses immediately. Not 5 years or 7 years from now, but tomorrow, the next day. And then all the trust funds besides those, so all the civil service employee pensions are gone. All of the Federal Deposit Insurance Corporation insurance is gone. Every trust fund, remember, 170 different ones with $3 trillion in bonds, all of it United States debt. So $3 trillion would be wiped out of the money supply. And if the government defaulted on its debt, and this is a real technical point, if it defaulted on its debt, then technically that money is wiped out. And if you wipe $3 trillion out of the national money supply, a depression will ensue that will just rock the foundations of this nation.
1: Wow, thanks a lot.
0: Thank you for the call, sir. And
2: it's not a pretty sight. You know, a default would be unprecedented. It would just be the worst thing that has ever happened in financial history.
0: All right. Since we're back to that, let me ask you this. It's not going to be a clean ceiling hike, anything but. I suspect the Republicans are going to, at least it certainly looks like they're going to attach all kinds of conditions.
2: Well, sure, but even
0: this,
2: if you look at the Republican plan, or even the Republican plan calls for creating another $800 billion
0: correct,
2: in debt.
0: Correct, correct.
2: That's the Republican plan.
0: Yes, I do understand. Nevertheless, let's stay with the politics for a second.
2: Okay.
0: Let's say it is totally not palatable to the president.
2: And he vetoes it.
0: And he vetoes it.
2: Mm.
0: That's certainly a political possibility.
2: Yes, it is.
0: And that would they let that happen? Could they be so irresponsible as to let that occur?
2: Well, yes. I mean, because the Treasury Secretary still has a couple of extraordinary options. He could technically take money and wait to be thrown in jail. I mean, technically, he could take that step.
0: If you were the Treasury Secretary,
2: mm-hmm.
0: and that political situation developed, what would you do?
2: I'd do it. I would take the money.
0: You'd take the money?
2: I'd take the money and pay the debt. That's right, because, first of all, I believe that they would defend their Treasury Secretary with all the lawyers that they have. And secondly, I think that the implications of a default would be far worse than any personal repercussions to my freedom or my financial affairs with the action I've taken. I would divest a trust fund against legal authority. And take the money and pay the Social Security recipients.
0: All right.
2: I'm not the Secretary of the Treasury.
0: You aren't anymore. You were for a moment there.
2: I was for a moment.
0: East of the Rockies, you're on the air with Andrew Gause. Hi.
3: Good evening, Art.
0: Good evening. Where are you?
3: I'm in Rochester, New York.
0: All right.
3: Once again, a great show.
0: Thank you.
3: You get the best one on the airwaves that I've heard. A lot of different guests. But I know you've got this particular guest tonight. And I just wanted to ask, you're a very intelligent guest.
0: A question about Howard?
3: I'm sorry?
0: Go ahead, sir.
3: I don't know.
0: We'll see. Go ahead, ask your question.
3: Well, I mean, since you're open, do you like Howard and Bob?
2: If Howard would just pick up a real issue like Art Bell does, and he would pick up one real issue instead of wasting the time of his listeners. You're an obviously intelligent listener.
0: I'm getting better. I can pick him out.
2: I'm telling you. If Howard Stern would just pick up one real issue, I think he'd get my respect in a hurry.
0: Actually, he's a great entertainer, and at times he's very funny, but
2: no comparing him to you, Art.
0: Well, I guess in some ways, and thank you. I appreciate that badge of honor. First-time caller line, you're on the air with Andrew Gause.
4: Andrew Gause.
0: Yes, where are you?
4: I'm in Alaska.
0: Alaska, yeah. All right.
4: I'm Gary. How you doing, Austin?
0: Fine.
4: This is the guy that invented the Gause pad? No, I'm just kidding.
2: Frederick W. you, Gus. Close enough.
4: All right. Okay, Mr. Gus, listen. Hey, Art, you know, I haven't been listening tonight, so I don't know what this guy's about. Can you run it down for me real quick?
0: No, we can't, sir. It's all about money. You called in the blind. We just can't take the time to update you. We've got about 11 minutes to go or less. West of the Rockies, you're on the air with Andrew Gauze. Hi.
5: Hi, Art. This is Barb in Bellevue.
0: Hello, Barb.
5: I want to confirm what I heard Andrew saying about the metals. When I looked at the futures prices, can you believe that in 2000 and in December 1999, the gold and silver are costing more than today? Now, if that is an indication of a real problem coming, what else would be?
2: Exactly. Exactly. And those people, remember, those people who are charged with marking those assets to the market, in other words, the guys who get to decide what they're going to sell an option for in November or December of 1999, they're operating with a full deck. You know, they know as much as anybody can. And that's a real good indicator, ma'am. That's a good thing to point out.
5: And also, I see another thing. How come a year out from now that let's say, in the corn, soybeans, that sort of thing, real commodities?
2: Right.
5: The cash price today is what those prices are now. So that means for the future, those are the low prices.
2: Exactly.
5: Does it not?
2: Yes, it does.
5: Well, what do we do in this country? I mean, I agree with you on Swiss francs or German marks, something like that.
2: Yeah, tangibles, just anything but debt. Don't denominate your wealth in debt. And that's the best advice that I can give you. I guess that would be my closing advice. You look at whatever you call an asset, and if it represents debt, get rid of it and get on the equity side of the journal, preferably a physical possession equity, you know, something that you hold in your hand.
5: I think food's the first order, though.
2: It certainly is, and everyone should have a nice, well-stocked pantry and the capability of producing some type of food. I think everyone should have a little garden in their yard if they're capable. You know, get
5: you
2: out
5: know,
2: there.
5: We were thinking about digging up grass and planting
2: exactly.
5: corn.
2: Exactly, because that's how you really produce wealth. You know, when you grow stuff out of the ground, you are producing real wealth. When you exchange paper dollars for produce, you are not producing anything. So that's what we really need to get to in this country, is a production-based economy and a tax on consumption and free production. If we will just take those steps and remonetize our Federal Reserve System with United States notes, we could have this republic back on a steady course within 5 years.
5: Have you heard this rumor that one more half that Reuben has available to him is selling our gold reserves?
2: Well, yes, technically, except that the gold reserves of the nation are pledged against the Federal Reserve issue. So that's when he can't sell the gold reserve, and I assure you that'll be the last thing he does, because it's pledged against our Federal Reserve note issue. So that technically doesn't even belong to the United States. It belongs to the privately owned Federal Reserve Bank.
0: Andrew, I've got a question for you. I would love to have this settled. I saw, I forget, with the new Bruce Willis movie.
2: All of the gold is in New York, yes.
0: Yeah, that's right. And that's where they went. They hit the bank in New York.
2: Federal Reserve Bank of New York.
0: That's right. Where is all of our gold? Is that where it is?
2: That's where it is. And it's not our gold. See, that's the point.
0: Or the gold.
2: The gold. The largest gold supply on the planet is buried beneath the sub-treasury building, the former sub-treasury building, which is now the Federal Reserve Bank of New York. And that's a privately owned bank. And in their vaults lies the biggest store of gold on the planet. So, you know, the golden rule pops its head up again. There is gold in Fort Knox, but it's pledged against the monetary reserve, so it doesn't belong to the United States. The only thing we have is a strategic gold reserve.
0: Mm-hmm.
2: And believe me, compared to our Federal Reserve note issue, it's minuscule.
0: So even though that was a wild movie, the notion was roughly correct.
2: Oh, absolutely. Yeah, if you well, who is that they asked why he robbed banks? He said that's where the money is. If you want to rob something today, you want to know where the money is, it's in the Federal Reserve banking system. It is not in the Treasury of the United States anymore. It's not in the commercial banks. The Federal Reserve banks control the wealth of the world. And until we really get a handle on that and understand how that functions, there's no hope for getting the monetary house in order.
0: All right. East of the Rockies, you're on the air with Andrew Gauze. Hi.
6: Good morning, Art. Calling from Austin, Texas.
0: Yes, sir.
6: Which one would be a better investment, Howard Stern or Baba Booey?
2: Baba Booey.
0: There you go.
2: He's much more intelligent.
0: Straight-on answer. First-time caller line, you're on the air with Andrew Gauze. Hi.
7: Good morning. How you doing?
0: Okay.
7: I'm calling from Detroit, Michigan.
0: Yes, sir.
7: And a quick question about the credit unions. How are credit unions as opposed to banks and stuff like that? I don't have a whole heck of a lot of money, but
2: Credit unions, generally speaking, don't create money. That's
7: right.
2: The primary difference. What credit unions do is they take a deposit from you and they loan it to someone else.
7: Okay.
2: I like credit unions only because it's honest banking. Commercial banks create money out of thin air, so they have an advantage over credit unions.
7: Okay.
2: I would suggest if you have money in a credit union, understand that it's tied to your neighbor's 30-year mortgage.
0: Mm.
2: If you don't mind having money in there for 30 years, it's a great place to put it. But if you're looking for a short-term out, you might get caught in a squeeze if a bunch of depositors start requesting their money back from a credit union and the credit union has it all loaned out in 30-year bonds or 30-year mortgage.
7: Right. So what are you saying? That for a small, very small, I own my own home. Does that matter?
2: That's very good. I mean, I'll tell you, you're far and above a lot of people these days. It used to be the American dream, and now it's almost unattainable.
0: All right. And while we're on that note, what do you project will occur with regard to the mortgage interest rate deduction? There are various plans out there, many of them now seemingly getting ready to challenge that.
2: No way it's going down.
0: No way, huh?
2: It's the sacred cow.
0: Oh, yeah.
2: The lobbyists are much too strong. I saw a good cartoon the other day. Well, I don't mind a flat tax as long as I can keep my mortgage deduction and my travel deduction. And, you know. The fact of the matter is that a flat tax will never fly. We have to change the fundamental way we collect taxes in this country. The only way to do that is to go to a consumption-based tax. This flat tax proposal is a smokescreen, folks. Look to the real issue. The only candidate promoting it, Richard Lugar out of Indiana. It's a consumption-based tax. How would you like to keep all the money that you earn every week? And the only method that decides how much taxes you pay is how much money you spend. Would you be encouraged to save money under that circumstance?
0: Right.
2: I think you would.
0: Andrew, he's not going to be our next president.
2: No, he's not.
0: Arguably, our next president is going to be our current president.
2: Bill Clinton, yes. Unquestionably, the Federal Reserve will orchestrate a booming economy throughout the summer. He will go into the election a sitting president with a roaring economy, low unemployment, moderate inflation, low interest rates. He'll be reelected.
0: And so then, what do you project based on that assumption?
2: A rerun of 77 to 80. A slow, steady inflationary cycle. By the end of his second term, we'll have double-digit interest rates, double-digit inflation, skyrocketing commodity prices, a Republican president, and a Democratic House.
0: You've been a wonderful, wonderful guest. Time is, it's about 5 o'clock back there, isn't it?
2: Yes, it is. Time to get up.
0: Well, thank you very, very much for being here this morning. Your phones are going to ring off the hook. The information you're sending out is free. Give them the number one last time.
2: I would just urge patience. We'll get back to you, I promise. It takes us a little while, but you'll get those booklets. The number to call is 1-800-468-2646, and just tell them Art Bell sent you.
0: Thank you very much, Andrew.
2: Always a pleasure. Keep up the good work.
0: Take care. That's Andrew Gause, and I'll tell you something. So that you know, we have no connection with him. He has no connection with any of our sponsors. I brought him on just to level with you, just to talk about the economy. But I want you to know that. I think it's important the audience understand that I brought him on without agenda, without any connection to any of our commercial sponsors. I wanted somebody who could address freely the issues that we just addressed.

Coming to you from an undisclosed location somewhere on the windswept prairies of Oklahoma, I'm your intrepid host, L.A. Marzulli. This is the new Acceleration Radio right here on KGRA.

0: Folks, I have two very special film producers here with me in studio. You can see them on the screen behind me. I just want to give you an idea of what we're going to get into tonight. This will not be for the faint of heart. Abductions, alien abductions, reproduction experiments, memories of seeing children off planet. The idea of humans participating in an alien hybrid program sounds absurd until you talk to people who have experienced it. Thousands around the world have had reproductive experiments carried out against their will. The most harrowing? The termination of unexplained pregnancies. Memories remain suppressed and fragmented, leaving experiencers confused, depressed, and with a profound sense of loss. In others, the memories are visceral and emotionally disturbing. Thanks to increased acceptance, more people are coming forward with their frightening experiences. Are aliens involved in a complex hybridization program project where humans are used to cultivate a hybrid population? Extraordinary, which is the name of the film, The Seeding, tells these stories through one-on-one interviews with abductees, brave individuals sharing intensely personal and emotional stories. Through analysis, the global UFO ufology experts, the film also explores hybridization, why it's happening, and the impact on humanity. The information presented is intended to educate, entertain, and encourage audiences to ask one simple question. What if it's all true? John and Jack, great to have you here on Acceleration Radio. And let's dive right into it. You guys interviewed me. Now we're turning the tables. Congratulations. Congratulations, first of all, on your success with the film. I know what it's like to, you know, to try to get this information out. And a lot of people look at you like you got three heads. Let me start with the beginning. What motivated you? What's the backstory on even on making a film like this?
1: Jack, go ahead and take that because it goes way back.
2: It does go way back. It's really, it's a continuation, not a continuation, but it is. It's kind of a continuation of the story that we started with Extraordinary, the Stan Romanek story, which was our first documentary. And we kind of got involved in that after seeing a lot of that evidence and thinking it was extremely compelling and it was a story that needed to be told. But where we ended that story was with hybrid children, these children that were appearing, showing up, contacting their quote-unquote, you know, their father, their Earth father, their human father. And so we wanted to, once we started digging into that more, we started talking to a lot of women who were coming forward and talking to us about having these unexplained pregnancies and having abduction-like events that were occurring, and then also having these unexplained pregnancies afterwards, and then the termination of those pregnancies for no apparent reason. And so as John and I started to talk to more and more people, we realized that if there was an end game to this, or if there was a reason why abductions were occurring, we kept going back to the whole idea of these hybrids, hybrid children, hybridization programs. And that's really when we decided, look, well, let's just continue this and let's just go further down the rabbit hole with it.
0: You know, it's a very disturbing subject. And I remember when I first began to research it, which for me goes back, I started hearing about this, you know, 25, 30 years ago. And it even goes further back than that. We all know that. But, you know, I would kind of go up to the line and like explore what the information said, and then just kind of recoil and just run away from it, just going like, it's too crazy, it's too weird, it's just, I mean, it's incredibly disturbing. And like you, I mean, I've talked to people who have been taken, and that's really disturbing when you start talking about or listening to their stories and how troubled some of these people are. Give us the classic abduction scenario, or what you deem is a classic abduction scenario. Tell us what that is first, because a lot of people listening to this, I mean, my audience, I'm assuming most of my audience will know exactly what we're talking about. This is in my wheelhouse, like it's in yours. But for those who are tuning in on YouTube for the first time, they might, well, abduction, you know, they kind of heard about it, but they're not sure. Give us a thumbnail sketch. What is it?
1: Yeah, Jack, I'll let you kind of fill in the blanks here, but I think it really starts with, you know, the first thing you mentioned was the that it's been happening for a long time. And one of the things that we discovered in talking with the people that we interviewed is that every single one of them had been monitored since a very early age. So we had people in the film ranging from their 30s up and even people that we interviewed up into their 40s and even 50s. And they had been monitored since they were 7 years old. So they were selected quite a while ago. So we're talking 30, 40 years in some cases that people have been selected and began being monitored at a very young age. So that's kind of the first step is, you know, you're selected, whether it's, biologically connected through generational connections to ufology and abductions and DNA, and then you're kind of tagged at a very young age to be monitored. And then from the monitoring point, it kind of escalates, you know, from there. And Jack, I'll let you kind of fill in, take it over from there.
2: Sure. Well, you know, in documenting these cases and people like Bud Hopkins and John Mack, I mean, again, going back quite a while, you know, the typical abduction would be someone having missing time, perhaps maybe driving somewhere, and then suddenly it's 3 hours later and they don't know where the time went, or going to sleep and waking up feeling particularly groggy, and then maybe finding marks on their body, strange marks on their body. And they don't necessarily have memories right away of what happened. And sometimes it takes years and years for those memories to come back up and something trigger the memory. And sometimes it's regression therapy, but a lot of times it starts with just a memory or two coming back, and they have anxiety, they have depression, they're scared, it's horrifying. And if it happens, usually it's happening more than once to people. And then they start remembering things, and it's always, almost always in every case, it's, well, I remember being on board a craft, these ETs, whether they look like grays, the typical grays we hear about all the time, but also sometimes we hear about tall whites, reptilian looking creatures, insectoid looking, grasshopper looking creatures. But for the most part, I would say a larger percentage are the grays that we've all read and seen in the movies. And then what winds up happening is they start remembering things, and they will tell of being experimented on, that they're being probed, they're being looked at from a medical standpoint, and that there's always a sexual component to it from the standpoint of their sexual organs. They're taking sperm, they're taking samples, they're taking eggs from women, and they're experimenting, and they're doing, you know, they're looking at their reproductive organs. And then what winds up happening is, sometimes years later, they'll remember, right afterwards, they'll have some of the women, they'll have these pregnancies, and they're false pregnancies, or they'll be pregnant, and in the first trimester, all of a sudden, overnight, they're not pregnant anymore. And it'll correspond to another abduction event, an abduction experience, and then boom, they're not. So what's happening is, and what they remember is that they're gestating this fetus in their body, and then it's being taken out. Within the first 3 months, it's being taken out and it's gone now. And then again, having more of these experiences, a lot more trauma, post-traumatic stress. And then years later, some of them talk about being abducted again, and then being taken to these children on board craft and saying that this is your child, and can you love them? Can you nurture them? Be with them, hug them. And what's fascinating is, you hear it over and over again. Now, obviously, stories vary a little bit, but for the most part, there was these very clear patterns that developed. And again, the seminal researchers in this, the Bud Hopkins and the John Max and other people who did this years ago, they came to these same conclusions that these people are having very, very similar experiences. And it's something really that we need to pay attention to. So that, I would say, is the typical abduction scenario. I mean, there are other factors, there's other things involved in it, but that, I would say, would be the typical kinds of abduction experience.
0: You know, the title of the film is The Seeding. And, of course, I've interviewed Dr. David Jacobs, I don't know, two or three times now, and he believes, as I do, in the title of his book, Hybrids Are Walking Amongst Us. And I... I've interviewed people that have had encounters which can only with beings which can only be described as some sort of hybrid, you know, human slash alien being, whatever that is. Jacobs believes, as I do, that this is extremely nefarious. It's done under the cover of darkness. These people who are taken, it's always against their will. In fact, let me just interject something here, more conversational than question. But I remember I was speaking at a MUFON lecture, and in fact, I did it in just several months ago. And I asked the audience, I said, how many of you in the audience think it's okay to abduct a five-year-old boy against his will? Not a hand went up. And these are hardcore ufologists. These are people that have, like, you know, read every book and gone to the conferences and done the homework. Not one hand went up. So what are your thoughts? I mean, is this a benevolent scenario, a malevolent scenario, or is it too early to tell? Is it nefarious? Is it something benign? What are your thoughts?
1: I think it's, you know, when you think about it from, you know, is it any different than the way things are here on Earth? There's good people, there's bad people, there's people who are good that become bad, there's people who are bad that become good. And, you know, the biggest thing that's hard to do in telling these stories and doing the research and doing the investigations is determining the truth. What is the truth? We haven't been presented with it yet, so there's a lot of conjecture, but we can make a lot of assumptions based on the research that's been done before us. And, you know, usually you have, you know, three different camps, and we'll be exploring this a little bit further in our next film, but you have the religious paradigm, you have the ascension paradigm, and you have the colonization paradigm. And all three of them strongly believe that aliens exist, there's abductions going on, there's hybridization programs, but the end games and then the pathways to why they're doing what they're doing are very, very different. As you well know, we've talked with you about it, we've interviewed you about it, and you'll be in our next film about it. So, I think the challenge with this is for anybody that is a believer, they're going to firmly grasp onto what they know most. They're going to, you know, cling to the research that they've done, the experiences that they've had, and that becomes their reality. Now, one of the things that we're trying to do with this film and in all of our films is just open minds. We're not out to prove anything. We're not out to, you know, sit on one side of the fence or the other, but just present a lot of information so that the people who never have been exposed to this information before can have a better understanding of the possibilities. So, you know, I think a lot of people, when they see this film, it's going to resonate with them. I think other people, it won't, because it's just not within their firm grasp of reality and what they believe to be our true existence. So to answer your question, you know, from my perspective, I'm not sure. I really don't know what the end game is, but there's compelling evidence in all three of those areas that could have anybody who wants to dive deep enough into any one of those to come out, you know, the end of the rabbit hole and say, yeah, I believe this.
0: Well, let me ask you guys this. You know, people are encountering hybrid entities. And I mean, I've talked to people that have come on the record with me, and you know, some of it in film, and others just they don't want to come on film. But I mean, again, deferring back or pointing back to Dr. David Jacobs' book, these entities, these hybrid beings, look human. They can pass. Mm-hmm. They're integrating with us. And you know, you go back 20, 25 years ago, that wasn't the case. They didn't look human. I mean, they looked more alien than human. Now they can pass. Allegedly. And the people that have had contact with them are very disturbed. Let me just tell you one story and you guys can weigh in on it. There's a friend of mine who's a pastor, and he wrote me, like, texted me on the phone minutes after it had happened. So it was like, you can't believe what just happened. And he's walking. He lives in Kentucky. And he's walking around a park doing what we call a prayer walk. He's just praying for people in his congregation. He's a pastor, all right? And in front of him, a good distance away, there's a very athletic, well-proportioned athletic woman with strikingly platinum blonde hair, tucked back in a ponytail, and she's running at a really good clip, apparently, and, you know, very, very muscular, well-defined, an athlete. So he figures, well, maybe it's a volleyball player, basketball player, whatever. But as she gets closer, he begins to grow disturbed, and he's not sure why. So she's about 20 feet away. Their eyes lock. She has blue eyes. The distance closes rapidly. The eyes shift and go black. At this point, you know, he starts what we would call warfare, spiritual warfare. And he rebukes her. And as she runs by him, she bares her teeth and growls at him. Now, that's a very disturbing story. Now, in that, in your opinion, what do you think that was? Was it a hybrid being or something else?
2: I would. It's hard to say, you know. Unless, and it's funny, unless you're there to see it, it's hard to say. And even if you're there, I'm sure you're like left wondering what in the world was that. I mean, I would start thinking, okay, well, maybe it was someone who was possessed. That's a possibility. It could have been a hybrid. I mean, depending on, you know, exactly what they look like, who knows? There's no way that you can know that. It could have been, you know, you get into the area of cryptozoology, right? I mean, was she a half wolf, half, I mean, but the, you know, again, how do you tell, I give the man credit for telling you the story. And that he trusted.
1: That's so important.
2: Yeah. He trusted you enough to say, you know what? You're going to think I'm wacky, but you need to hear this story, L.A. And he told you the story. And I'm sure you appreciated the fact that he told you the story. I mean, it's hard for people when you experience something like that. What in the world are you supposed to do with that experience?
0: Well, it definitely is disturbing. I want to kind of switch gears a little bit, but I think this will, you know, drill into the importance of your film and your work. On Tucker Carlson in 2017, I'm sure you guys know exactly where I'm going with this, but in Tucker Carlson 2017, he had Commander David Fravor on. Now, Fravor is an unknown guy. Nobody knows Commander David Fravor. He doesn't have a book, doesn't have a DVD, he's not in a movie. Nobody knows who this guy is, okay? He's on Tucker Carlson, so it's Tucker here, Fravor in the middle, and over here, they've got classified film of a tic-tac-shaped UFO. Now, obviously, it's not classified anymore, but it's on Fox. But it begs the question, how does Fravor get on Fox with the classified film? How does all that work? Who calls up whom and go, hey, you know, it's time to break the story here. And since that 2017, it's now 2019, there's been a series of people on Tucker Carlson that seems to be the anointed, dare I use that word, the anointed venue to begin to break the story, to disclose the reality of the so-called extraterrestrial presence. I about fell out of my chair when he had Luis Elizondo on about a month and a half, 2 months ago now, maybe a little further back. And he asked Elizondo, in your opinion, does the United States government have a crashed debris or debris from a crashed UFO? And Elizondo looks right at the camera and says, yes. And Tucker redirects the question again and goes, and you're trying to tell us that the United States government, our government, has records from a crashed UFO. And then Elizondo sort of hems and haws, which I think is all scripted. I think it was a softball question, which he was supposed to ask. It was all a scripted interview. Well, you know, Tucker, I really take my non-disclosure agreement very seriously, but the short answer to that is yes. Well, you just blew your NDA right out of the water by even answering it. What are your thoughts? I mean, look, this stuff is now mainstream. It's no longer on coast to coast. It's mainstream. What are your thoughts?
1: And it's going to be more and more. You know, there's been more documentary films made. There's more television shows made. There's more podcasts. There's more experts writing books. It's becoming part of the culture, to an acceptable part of the culture, to one, have an experience, and two, talk about it. But I think one of the things that we're starting to see is not necessarily a comfort, because it's a discomforting concept, but this comfort of moving forward with the conversation, that it's okay to talk about this. Language that has been used in the past was always to kind of demean individuals that talked about it or disrupt their credibility by discounting things that they said. And that's happened to numerous people over the years, going all the way back to Keno, you know, who was made to look at like a clown.
0: Yeah.
1: But he was very serious in the information that he was presenting at the time. So you look at some of the information that he presented back in the 50s, and his belief system is obvious. And then you have people discrediting him. I think it was Mike Wallace that did the famous interview with him. And, you know, Mike Wallace is kind of making him look foolish. We're not seeing that anymore. We're not seeing, you know, people, even going back a few years ago, even when Stan Romanek was on with, what's his name?
0: Was it Larry King?
1: The Larry King Show. Yeah, the Larry King Show. Right. There was an attempt during that show to discredit both him and Mr. Peck during that interview. It was almost like they were set up to look foolish. But now, if that interview happened today, you know, with a different person and a different experience, you would see, you know, an interest in it as opposed to the desire to tear it apart. Sure, there's going to be debunkers out there. I'm sure there's going to be people who are you know, non-believers and just need something tangible to land in their lap before they're going to say, yes, I believe. But we're having public conversations on a regular basis that is, I think, elevating the conversation. And I guess the big question is this by design? Because you're getting more and more of these government types, you know, doing whistleblower type of interviews and sharing of documents, and all of a sudden, boom, you know, footage that didn't exist or wasn't discussed or was discredited years ago is now like, oh yeah, we have this and we're going to share it, and it's part of the public conversation. So it makes you wonder, where are we moving? What are we moving toward? Are we moving toward a technology disclosure first? Because it seems that there's a lot of emphasis on the tech side. But the bigger question, I think, is going to be, when do we have a serious conversation about the intelligence behind the technology?
0: Jack, you want to weigh in on that, or?
2: Sure. Yeah, I agree with John, and I think I'm dubious when it comes to. I think that it's very controlled. When I see these shows now, and people are being more accepting, the hosts are all of a sudden, it's not the giggle factor.
0: Yeah,
2: much,
0: everything's changed.
2: More serious about it.
0: Yeah, yeah,
2: yeah. You know, but I do agree with what you said, LA, is that if there's a scripted nuance to it, there's this is what we're going to tell people now. And this is what we're going to dribble out now, and only this, because I still think there's people that get in a lot of trouble for saying things that they know that they shouldn't say yet. And I think it's very controlled. So, yeah, I mean, you know, here's the thing. It's funny when we have these incredible conversations with people like you, LA, and others. And when we're with our team and we're eating dinner, we're talking about this, right? And we're having these conversations, but it's weird. We have to change gears when we become filmmakers again. We put the filmmaker hats back on, and then it doesn't all go away. It's all in our heads, but we're trying to tell a story objectively. And our personal opinions about it, we have to try to keep out, because we have developed personal opinions based on our experiences over the years. But in the films, you don't see that. You know, we keep that to ourselves.
0: Guys, that's incredible. We're at the bottom of the hour. We got to take a break here, folks. The movie is called The Seating. Extraordinary. The Seating. I have not seen it.

0: company. 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And, you know, they do us a service. 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If you have a testimony, give me an email, la@lamarzulli.net. I'll read it right here. This is one of my favorite ones, and I've kept it up because it's so graphic. I mean, it's like in your face. It's like, here's this kid, and I'm not even going to read it because I know it by memory. Here's this kid that's got some Italian ice, and he spills all over the T-shirt, and look at it. It's a total disaster, right? So the dad goes, well, I'll just rub a T-shirt out, no worries. Mom goes, wait, we bought some Jingles. Let's give it a try. They give it a try. Guess what? Look at the T-shirt on the right-hand side. Completely clean, dazzling white, no stain left, www.buyjingles.com. Here's one of my favorite ones. This Doberman rolls like most dogs in the yard. He stinks to high heaven. The collar stinks. This lady comes over and bathes him, and she forgot to do the collar, and they sprayed it on the collar. And all of a sudden, the collar doesn't smell anymore. Jingles is an enzyme, and it goes in, and it really works. We use it here all the time. 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
0: 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And of course on our YouTube channel, LA Marzulli. If you have not subscribed, please subscribe. And thank you, the 105,000 people so far who have subscribed. Our guest, John Sumple, Jack Roth. The movie is called Extraordinary, The Seeding, and we're talking about all things abduction. Look, before, and it's just, it's a very troubling subject because it deals with something which is usually done in secret, and that's my question. Why the secrecy here? Why are people abducted at 2 or 3 o'clock in the morning? Why the screen memories? Why is it that if the Greys show up in a typical bedroom scene with a husband and wife in a bed, one of them is switched off, one of them is taken. Why is that? Why the secrecy, in your opinion?
2: Jesse, to start with that one.
3: this is a tough one to kind of, you know, wrap your, because as documenters of people's story, which is really what we're attempting to do, is to We're not necessarily doing investigative reporting, trying to disrupt, you know, someone's story or take them down. What we're trying to do is find the stories that are common across a wide variety of different people in a wide variety of areas around the world who have there's commonality to share those stories. But the one thing that we've experienced in some of these conversations is the profound anguish that these people go through during those moments, and it's disturbing when you hear different people tell their stories. We have an entire sequence in the film that talks about rape, being actually raped by a being, an extraterrestrial being. And you know, I even in the moment that it happened, I had to even question her. I said, "You used the word rape," you know, and I wasn't trying to be, you know, flipping. I was just shocked to hear that, you know, coming from somebody saying, yeah, I was forcibly taken against my will, and pinned down and raped. And she said on more than one occasion. So when you hear something like that, it is a term that anybody can relate to. It's a harrowing thing. And, yeah, I guess, you know.
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0: Out of the dark of the deep range and into the light of the deep strange, cometh the hour, cometh the caravan to midnight, Con 1, live from space. Good evening, America, caravanners all around the world, wherever you happen to be tonight. Thank you very much for joining us here at the Global Nut Under the Stars, situated on the desert of vacuous content and opinion. We'll take a little breather and then commence our oddity. We're heading for the oasis of rational thought. We could use some. Well, here we are, Friday in July 2026. Month's over as of midnight central. It's already been over for an hour East Coast and got 2 hours to go on the West Coast, but whatever. But here we are. We wrap another week together. Went fast. It went so fast. Anyway, no point in laboring that. It's worth taking just a moment to look back at the road we have traveled, though. On Monday, with Minister Fred Coulter, we talked about standing in the storm and what it means to remain anchored when everything around us seems to be shifting like the sands of the aforementioned desert of vacuous content. Tuesday brought the cost of questions with Michelle Atkinson. Amazing. Wednesday, Lieutenant Colonel Phil Cochran joined us for Check 6, Maintain Formation, a conversation about vigilance and discipline and never losing sight of what's happening behind you. Then last night, Sue Liebel walked us through When Blood Cries Out, a sobering reminder that truth, justice, and accountability matter because every life matters. Looking back over those conversations, a common thread has emerged. We sense it rather than see it. What is it? Preparation, awareness, discernment, learning to recognize the battles we're facing instead of simply reacting to them. Most of us understand physical preparation. We keep food on the shelf. We carry emergency supplies. We think of protecting our families. We make plans for uncertain times. Scripture itself commends the wise person who prepares rather than the one who ignores what lies ahead. But there's an inside preparedness that receives far less attention, the spiritual raging around us. The Apostle Paul reminds us in Ephesians that our struggle is not against flesh and blood, but against rulers, against authorities, against the powers of this dark world, and against the spiritual forces of evil in the head realm. That's an important distinction. The battles may appear in the physical world. We see the circumstances and we feel the pressure. We experience the fear, confused temptation, the discouragement. Those things are very real, but Scripture teaches that the origin of these battles is not always found in what our eyes can see. So, then preparing only for the physical while neglecting the spiritual leaves us fighting with only part of the equipment Father God has provided. So tonight's program is about understanding that side of the battle. For more than 50 years, Pastor John S. Terrell has ministered to people seeking biblical answers to spiritual warfare, deliverance, and the authority believers have through Christ Jesus. Rather than approaching the subject through fear or sensationalism, his focus has always been practical, scriptural, and centered on equipping Christians to stand firm in their faith. We'll spend the first hour exploring what the Bible teaches about spiritual warfare, how believers can recognize the enemy's tactics, and how we respond using our authority in Christ and the promises found in God's Word. Then, during the second half hour, we'll open the phone lines and let you ask your questions directly to Pastor John Estrell. And the number remains, you may have heard it many times, but here it is again, 877-956-9566, 877-956-9566. If you've ever wondered, certain battles seem to repeat themselves. If you've struggled with fear, oppression, temptation, or simply wanted a better biblical understanding of spiritual warfare, tonight is a conversation you don't want to miss. So get that adjustable headband ready one more time. And here's the number one more time, 877-956-9566. Pour yourself a fresh cup of whatever beverage you prefer, whatever you have within reach. It's all green lights with this panel. There are no obstacles. We are locked. So, settle back, strap in, and let's do this thing. This caravan to midnight. Coming in hot, live from space. Pastor John S. Terrell. Such a wise man, he and Minister Fred. I sure am glad they're on our side. We'll get into who are the opponents, where does the battle take place, and a lot of other details too. Multi-dimensional it is, and very worthwhile exploring. Stand by.
1: John B. wants you to know about a very special product called Camelicious. 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Camel milk has a different protein profile than cow's milk. It has much less fat, and it's better tolerated than cow's milk. 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
4: This is L. Todd Wood, the founder of CDM, CDM.press. We have a really big article up on CDM right now, a speculative article on what happened in Ceuta, Morocco, the exclave of Spain off the Moroccan coast in the Mediterranean. About 60,000 migrants invaded yesterday and caused a stink, and most of them have been returned, but the Spanish government is now saying some can stay. It's really confusing. Spain is obviously enabling this, but what is even more curious is there may have been other international action, maybe American, maybe Israeli, also to enable this invasion of Spain as kind of a revenge against anti-Israeli policy and against the anti-Iran war stance of the Spanish government. So you can see CDM.press, check out the entire story. Put us in your daily scan, Global News Without the Global Spin.
1: The information and opinions expressed on this program are those of our guests or the host. They are not necessarily those of station owners, operators or staff of any sort of transmission. This is Caravan to Midnight, DEFCON 1. Tonight, the Battle Mill. Stand for feed.

0: Who were the opponents? God the Father, God the Son, God the Holy Spirit versus Lucifer, otherwise known as Satan. Who were the soldiers? Holy angels versus fallen angels and demons, otherwise known as evil spirit. Christians versus people who are not saved. Where does the battle take place? On the planet Earth. When does the battle take place? 24/7, 365.254. A long time ago, before Adam and Eve, an angel by the name of Lucifer, a cherub, and the regent on the planet Earth, decided to rebel against God. He was able to convince one-third of the angels to join him in the rebellion, and he started a space war trying to dethrone God. How art thou fallen from heaven, O Lucifer, son of morning? How art thou cut unto the ground, which didst weaken the nations? For thou hast said in thine heart, I will ascend into heaven. I will exalt my throne above the stars of God. I will sit also upon the mount of the congregation, sides of the north. I will ascend above the heights of the clouds. I will be like the Most High, yet thou shalt be brought down to hell, to the sides of the pit. Isaiah 14, 12 through 15. The Bible does not tell us how long this war lasted, but it raged from galaxy to galaxy, from solar system to solar system, until Lucifer and his forces were corralled on his home planet, Earth, after ferocious fighting. And there was war in heaven. Michael and his angels fought against the dragon, and the dragon fought and his angels and prevailed not, neither was their place found any more in heaven. And the great dragon was cast out, that old serpent called the devil and Satan, which deceiveth the whole world. He was cast out into the earth, angels were cast out with him. And I heard a loud voice saying in heaven, Now is salvation and strength and the kingdom of our God, and the power of his Christ. For the accuser of our brethren is cast down, which accused them before our God day and night. And they overcame him by the blood of the Lamb, and by the word of their testimony, and they loved not their lives unto death. Revelation 12, 7 through 11. Well, the devil is waging war against us. Therefore rejoice, ye heavens, and ye that dwell in them. What? Yeah. Therefore rejoice, ye heavens, and ye that dwell in them. Woe to the inhabitants of the earth and of the sea, for the devil is come down unto you, having great wrath, because he knoweth that he hath but a short time. Revelation 12, 12. Be sober, be vigilant, because your adversary the devil, as a roaring lion, walketh about, seeking whom he may devour. 1 Peter 5:8. Jesus has given believers in Christ power against the forces of Satan. Now, you've heard things like this spoken before, but savor that sentence. Christ Jesus has given believers power against the forces of sin. And he said unto them, Go ye into all the world, and preach the gospel to every creature. He that believeth and is baptized shall be saved, but he that believeth not shall be damned. And these signs shall follow them that believe. In my name they shall cast out devils, they shall speak with new tongues, they shall take up serpents, and if they drink any deadly thing, it shall not hurt them. They shall lay hands on the sick, and they shall recover. Mark 16, 15 through 18. The devil must have a cause before he can attack a Christian and overcome a Christian. Making a Christian to defy one of Jesus' teachings will open the door for demons to attack. Now listen to what Lord Jesus said. Think not that I am come to destroy the law or the prophets. I am not come to destroy, but to fulfill. For verily I say unto you, till heaven and earth pass, one jot or one tittle shall in no wise pass from the law, till all be fulfilled. Whosoever therefore shall break one of these least commandments, and shall teach men so, he shall be called the least in the kingdom of heaven. Whosoever shall do and teach them, the same shall be called great in the kingdom of heaven. Matthew 5:17-19. Satan could not afflict Job until he had permission from God. Satan could not afflict Job until he had permission from God. There was a day when the sons of God came to present themselves before the Lord, and Satan came also among them. And the Lord said unto Satan, Whence comest thou? And Satan answered the Lord and said, From going to and fro in the earth, and from walking up and down in it. And the Lord said unto Satan, Hast thou considered my servant Job, that there is none like him in the earth, a perfect and an upright man, one that feareth God, and escheweth evil? Escheweth evil. Then Satan answered the Lord and said, Doth Job fear God for nothing, for naught? Hast thou not made a hedge about him, and about his house, and about all that he has on every side? Thou hast blessed the work of his hands, and his substance is increased in the land. But put forth thy hand now, and touch all that he hath, and he will curse thee to thy face. And the Lord said unto Satan, Behold, all that he hath is in thy power. Only upon himself put not forth thine hand. So Satan went forth from the presence of the Lord. Keep your hands off of him, in other words. Again, there was a day when the sons of God came to present themselves before the Lord. And Satan came among them to present himself before the Lord. And the Lord said unto Satan, Where'd you come from? And Satan answered the Lord and said, From going to and fro in the earth and walking up and down in it. What? That's what the Bible says. One more time, and the Lord said unto Satan, Hast thou considered my servant Job, that there's none like him in the earth, a perfect and an upright man, one that fears God, and escheweth evil? And still he holdeth fast his integrity, although thou movest me against him to destroy him without cause. And Satan answered the Lord and said, Skin for skin, yea, all that a man hath will he give for his life. But put forth thine hand now, and touch his bone and his flesh, and he will curse thee to thy face. And the Lord said unto Satan, Behold, he is in thine hand, but save his life. Job 2:1-6. It's interesting how language can make some people give up. Oh, I don't understand. This is just flowery biblical language. It's all there. It's there. You just have to speak it to yourself in a way that you would say any other sentence.
1: You know, are we all from the same DNA, and this is just a deal where there's experimentation going on? So we get tech, they get DNA?
0: Not even 10 points. So you may...
1: And if that's the case, that's...
0: But I'll tell you, this book is something that you will cherish. You really will. There's even Project Monarch over here on page 158. Ron Patton wrote this. Project Monarch, Nazi Mind Control. And then there is a brief history of control. The Anglo Alliance is another section. The evolution of Project MK Ultra. Now, this is in a volume titled Christian Dynamics Course 1. You cannot imagine from this point, having heard this little, what this volume contains. Next page, Bloodlines and Twinning. Level of Monarch Programming. Methods and Components. And this isn't just a little cursory mention. Programmers and Places is another section. I mean, this is amazing. Notable names. You know who they are. How about some helpful resources? 50 years in the Church of Rome. Charles Chiniquy. A Biblical Point of View on Islam by Kirby Anderson. Answers to My Catholic Friends by Thomas Hines. Answers to My Jehovah's Witnesses Friends, also by Thomas Hines. Answers to My Mormon Friends by Hines as well. Breaking the Authority of the Bastard Curse, Paul Norcross and Carl Fox. This volume, if I may use just the parlance of the modern era, this volume absolutely rocks. You are going to learn more by reading this volume than you have ever read from anything other than the Bible. It's absolutely amazing. We're going to get into it with Pastor Terrell very, very shortly. And may I say one more time, thank you very much. I had no idea the program would take the direction that it has, although I sensed it. And I'm very, very happy that you've decided to take this trip with us. Okay? So let's get moving. Take a short break and be right on back with me, John B., and Pastor John S. Terrell, The Battle Manual.
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0: 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It's true. If you want something to go away, quit buying it, quit feeding it. The flip side to that coin is, if you want something to grow, nourish it. People are getting tired of feeding the big tech monster, because what they get in return is shadow banning, overt banning, or suspension on social media. Big tech and its derivatives also try to financially soft kill. This is when someone wants to buy something, but they are prevented from doing it because their payment repeatedly fails. And of course, when the gateways do work, we pay for this convenience with fees. So, don't feed the monster. If you want or have ever wanted to join Caravan to Midnight by card or any other payment service...
1: It's more disturbing because some agreement... You know, along the lines will allow this to happen.
2: Any other one thing in the world. Ralph Waldo Emerson. This is Caravan to Midnight.

0: How many times is it written in Scripture, do not fear? It feeds the enemy. Tonight we welcome back Pastor John Estrell, a pastor, Bible teacher, and deliverance minister who has spent more than 50 years helping believers understand and engage the realities of spiritual warfare through the authority of Jesus Christ. Born in Sweden in 1939, Pastor Terrell left a successful engineering career after his conversion in 1965 and later earned a Master of Divinity. He is the founder and president of the European American Evangelistic Crusades, where he's devoted his life to biblical teaching, discipleship, deliverance ministry, and equipping Christians to recognize spiritual attacks, stand firm in their faith, and walk in the freedom Christ Jesus has provided. Through his Christian Dynamics courses, books, counseling, and hands-on ministry, Pastor Terrell and his team continue to help believers around the world find healing, restoration, and spiritual victory. 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So that's RLJC-EAEC.org. The ministry also welcomes support through PayPal on their site or by mail, EAEC, Post Office Box 166, Sheridan, California, 95681. Sheridan, California, 95681. So please, welcome back to Caravan to Midnight, Pastor John Estrell. And we do. Welcome back, Pastor. It's great to have you on tonight.
1: Well, thank you very much. I'm going to be happy tonight to be talking about spiritual warfare. And I will probably go in a little bit more detail on that than what I have done on previous program on Caravan.
0: Okay. Pastor, before we talk about deliverance, let us establish the battlefield. Scripture tells us our struggle is not against flesh and blood, but against rulers, authorities, powers of this dark world, and spiritual forces in the heavenly realms. Most Christians understand the physical world because they can see it, but struggle to understand the spiritual realm because they cannot. So, help us understand that unseen battlefield and why every believer needs to recognize it as real.
1: So let's go back in time, and who are the opponents in this spiritual warfare that we are having, spiritual war? And the opponents are, we have God the Father, God the Son, God the Holy Spirit, and versus Lucifer or Satan. So we have here the Godhead versus Lucifer. Now, both sides have soldiers. God has holy angels. Satan has fallen angels and demons, also known as evil spirits. And then we have foot soldiers, which is you and me, Christians. And we are fighting the demonic forces and at times fallen angels. So the question is, how often does this battle take place? And the answer is 24/7. Let me take it back now, because I believe that most Christians do not really know the background of this war. So I want to take you back before the time of Adam and Eve. Long time ago, before Adam and Eve, an angel by the name of Lucifer, a cherub, and a regent on the planet Earth, decided to rebel against God. He was able to convince one-third of the angels in heaven to join him in a rebellion. And he started a space war trying to dethrone God. In the book of Isaiah, chapter 14, verses 12 to 15, we read this. How are you fallen from heaven, O Lucifer, son of the morning? How are you cut down to the ground, but did weakest the nations? For you have said in your heart, I will ascend into heaven, I will exalt my throne over the stars of God, I will also sit upon the mount of the congregation in the sight of the north, I will ascend above the heights of the clouds, I will be like the Most High. Yet you shall be brought down to hell, to the sides of the pit. When we read the Bible, we got to remember this, that it is written over a period of thousands of years. So God has not revealed everything in the Bible in one place. It has been a progressive revelation. And the prophet Isaiah operated about 700 years before Christ. And when he wrote this, he simply wrote down what God told him to write down. So if we can really know out of this here that there were nations on the earth, and also there were people on the earth. So prior to Adam and Eve, there was a civilization on earth and in heaven. Let me give you an understanding as I've been looking at this and examining this. If you take all the sand corns on the earth, on every beach, on every continent, and you count them up, and then you take one corn, one piece of sand, that represents 1 million planets. I did a research here some time ago, and the latest research that we have done as a human race is that the universe, we do not know how big it is. We have understood now that there are planets around in the different solar systems, and the indication is that on each one of these planets were an angel civilization, just like it was here on Earth prior to Adam and Eve. Now, Lucifer decided, he was an angel, he was a cherub, and he decided this, why should I be number two when I can be number one? That's insanity that someone is rebelling against its creator. And in the book of Revelation, now, remember this. God spoke to Isaiah and told him about Lucifer, what happened prior to Adam and Eve, and also to Ezekiel, but I didn't bring that up today. Now, about 700 years later, Jesus comes down to this earth. And he lives here, works for 30 years in the ministry. Then he's arrested, crucified, resurrected, and the church is started. About 90 AD, this is 90 AD, Jesus brought John the Baptist, not the John the Baptist, but the Apostle John up into heaven. And he wanted him to get a final write-up what has happened and what will happen as we're coming down to the time of the Antichrist. And this is what Jesus told the Apostle John. And there was war in heaven. Michael and his angels fought against the dragon. And the dragon fought with his angels and prevailed not. Neither was there place for any more in heaven. And the great dragon was cast out, that old serpent called the devil and Satan, which deceives the whole world. He was cast out into the earth. His angels were cast out with him. And I heard a loud voice saying in heaven, now has come salvation and strength and the kingdom of our God and the power of Christ. For the accuser of the brethren was cast down, is cast down, which accused them before God day and night. And they overcame him by the blood of the Lamb and by the word of the testimony, and they loved not their lives unto death. So I want to give you this picture now. We got all these fallen angels. We are talking now, we're not talking about 1,000 fallen angels. We're not talking about a million. We're talking about trillions of fallen angels that was part of the forces of Lucifer. And they came down to this earth, and this earth became a prison colony. Now, the Bible doesn't say where demons come from. But we do know this from the way the Gospels, that Jesus all the time was casting out demons. So the question simply came to me is this. Where did the demons come from? Well, looking in Ezekiel and also Isaiah, stating that there were people on the planet Earth prior to Adam and Eve, when Lucifer was a regent, and there were nations here, there were kings here, and so on. My conclusion is that these people, some of them on Earth sided with Lucifer, but some of them did not, because the Bible says that Lucifer did not open his prisons. So when he rebelled, he first had to subdue the Earth and then go out in the universe. He also had to travel to every angel civilization in the entire universe. And one-third of those angels lined up with him. And there were people on those planets. So my understanding is that demons are disemboweled spirits. There were people living before Adam and Eve. And so because of the space war, because of this rebellion, they were now down on Earth together with the fallen angels. How many demons are there? I would say this, that we probably can't even put a number.
2: About it being in secret.
1: The devil now is waging war. In Revelation 12:12, we read this. Therefore rejoice, O heavens, and you that dwell in them, woe to the inhabitants of the earth and the sea, for the devil has come down unto you having great wrath, because he knows that he has but a short time. So he lost the war. There was a trial after he was defeated. And the Bible says he was sentenced to the lake of fire. But he's not in the lake of fire. And do you wonder now, okay, Adam and Eve was here. We talk about 6,000 years now. So he's been up on the earth for 6,000 years. What's up? Why is he not in the lake of fire? And the reason is that he simply accused God of being unrighteous. How can an unrighteous God cast his creatures into everlasting punishment? We don't have a Bible verse on that. But we do have a Bible verse in the book of Romans, chapter 3, where Paul says that God is proving his righteousness. So let's pause right now and let me give you this concept now. The human race was created to prove God's righteousness, because all the holy angels out there, and we talk about zillions of them, had a doubt. Is God righteous? God had to settle that. So he created the human race, and it really was a setup with Adam and Eve, because if you read it, Genesis, Adam and Eve had no clue about the war before. They didn't know about Lucifer. They didn't know anything. And so if you think about it, why did God create the garden, perfect, wonderful garden, and then put in a tree there next to the tree of life, saying, you can't eat that? Why did he do that? If he wanted the human race to live in harmony and peace for forever on earth, which he could have done, then why put in a tree? Well, the tree is there, or was there, so that Satan had something to tempt them with. Have you ever thought about this, that in your personal life, there's always something that you have that is a temptation, and you really can't put it away. You resist it. You say, no, I'm not going to do that, and so on. But it's always lurking at temptation point. So Lucifer walks in, and now he doesn't have a body, because the Bible says his body was burned, so he's just a spirit. So he needs a body, so he borrows. He's actually talking to the serpent and said, you know, can I borrow your body for just a couple of minutes or whatever? And I'm just going to talk to Eve. So he borrowed the body, and this snake, now he walked, they walked before the fall, and he got up to Eve and said, hello, Eve, why can't you eat all this fruit? Notice now, Eve did not say, oh, who is this? The snake is talking. Animals talk before the Adam and Eve fell into sin. And there was a conversation, and then Eve took the fruit, and she fell in sin, and an Adam was given to it, and he ate, and so on. And now the human race became, have its sinful nature, we now become a sinful race. It's interesting, if you think about it, that in Genesis chapter 2, that the snake is hold. God holds him accountable and said, because you've done this, I'm going to punish you. So the snake had a will. He could say yes or no. So now we have Adam and Eve in the garden. And up to this time, Satan, fallen angels, and demons have been locked up in cages. And they were all over in the air. They would just have been zillions of them. And the moment Eve sinned, they all came loose. Because now the battle was going to begin between man and Lucifer. And the battle was, is God righteous? So this is what we... I don't want to go any further to that teaching. I have that in my book, Christodynamics Course Number 1, and I have it in other write-ups. But the reason I lay the foundation is that we are in a world that is absolutely infested with fallen angels and demons. Now, the fallen angels, they are in the air. They usually don't come down. But the demons are on the ground, and they are pestering us. Now, in Revelation, in 1 Peter 5:8, we read this: be sober, be vigilant, Because your adversary, the devil, as a roaring lion, walks about seeking whom he may devour. Notice now that he walks about seeking whom he may devour. So regardless if you believe that there is a devil, that there are demons, fallen angels, regardless if you believe Jesus Christ is the Son of God and so on, angels, regardless if you believe Jesus Christ is the Son of God and so on, these entities don't

0: earth. And it was started by students, college students, university students, the same stuff here now. It's the same type of demons that are coming back, and they're simply saying, you know, that we got a better way. And Satan always says he has a better way, but it's a disastrous way. Now, the good news is that Jesus has given us power against Satan. And I want to begin to talk about that now. In Mark chapter 16, verses 15 through 18, we're going to read what Jesus said.
1: That's fine. You've got about a minute, maybe a little more. Go right ahead.
0: So, when I was in seminary, Southern Baptist Seminary, we had a session, and I was told by the professor, he said this, never use Mark chapter 16, verses 15 and 18. Never preach on it. Never talk about it. Simply ignore it. Because you don't think it is in somebody already in the scriptures. Well, this is the most powerful word that Jesus gave to the church.
1: All right, well, I'll tell you what, when we come back, let's pick up right where we're leaving off here and tell us how it's powerful, why is it powerful. That'll be great. Really will. You're listening to the voice of Pastor John S. Terrell and me, John B., your humble talk show host and narrator. And we'll be back right after this, may I say it, mandatory break. We take it, or it takes it for us. Stand by, please. This is Fear of Enemy Back. It's true. If you want something to go away, quit buying it, quit feeding it. The flip side to that coin is, if you want something to grow, nourish it. People are getting tired of feeding the big tech monster because what they get in return is shadow banning, overt banning, or suspension on social media. Big tech and its derivatives also try to financially soft kill. This is when someone wants to buy something, but they're prevented from doing it because their payment repeatedly fails. And of course, when the gateways do work, we pay for this convenience with fees. So, don't feed the monster. If you want or have ever wanted to join Caravan to Midnight by card or any other payment service and found you could not process your membership, just send a check or money order to CTM, P.O. 141288, Dallas, Texas 75214. Include a legibly written email, a phone number in case we need to reach you, and as soon as we see that info, your membership is activated, and you help turn the monster against itself.

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1: Socialism is precisely the religion that must overwhelm Christianity. In the New Order, socialism will triumph by first capturing the culture via infiltration of schools, universities, churches, and the media, by transforming the consciousness of society. Antonio Gramsci. 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

0: Welcome to Hour 2 of Caravan to Midnight DEF CON 1, episode 2805. With me, John B., and Pastor John S. Terrell. Now, tell us about that passage in Mark. Just take us back there, Pastor, and as the saying goes, let her rip.
1: So the scripture here with Mark 16, 15 through 18 is a very powerful scripture. I would read it again slow, and then we discuss it. And Jesus said unto them, go into the whole world, preach the gospel to every creature. He that believes and is baptized shall be saved, but he that believes not shall be damned. And these signs shall follow them that believe. In my name they shall cast out devils, they shall speak with new tongues, they shall take up serpents, and if they drink any deadly thing, you shall not hurt them. They shall lay hands on the sick, and they shall recover. Now, about the time of the sermon, it was between 1969 and 1973, which was the height of the Jesus Revolution. We had a revival with the Full Gospel Businessmen, and we had the Vietnam War, and there was a lot of protest, and that. So it was a very violent time. But the people that are in charge of denominations, and I don't care what denomination it is, if it's a Catholic or if it is a Protestant, they all have one thing in common. They are repeating lies that were spoken to them back in the 1800s when it was decided that they really didn't believe there were demons. They my fact, this is what a professor told me. Yes, I know it says in the Bible that Jesus cast out demons. But Jesus was superstitious. He was just a man of his time. He didn't know any better. And so they were the demons cast out. These are seminary professors that have trained theologians, have been through high school and college, and then seminary and then universities. And this is a teaching that has permeated the church. And that's why in churches we don't see on a whole lot of people getting healed. We don't see miracles. We just don't see it because we are told that it's not for us today. And we are told the baptism of the Holy Spirit is not for us today. So, and then they're giving us bastard Bibles, like the New King James Version is one of them, and all the Bibles that we have that have taken out chunks of verses have been removed from them. So the new believer comes in, and they give him an NIV Bible and say, this is the Bible. That person believes, okay, this is the Word of God. He has no idea that this is the Bible that's been doctored, that the real Bible, the King James Bible that we have today, but I mean that really was in use, 1900, has more in it than to be taken out. So these poor guys today that were running churches and so on, they had to smoke and singing and all the other things, they simply have been told lies, and that's why there is no power. Now, what I experienced, I was listening to the professor and I simply said, you know, I don't believe that. And anytime I wrote a term paper, I had to write a paper, I wrote down my own opinion and said, I don't believe this garbage. And they told me, well, if you're going to graduate, write down what we tell you. If you want to write down what you think, that's fine. And that's what I did. I was a thorn in the flesh for them. So in 1969 or 70, now I had never cast out the demon. I just learned about the baptism of the Holy Spirit. I learned that going into San Francisco, where they had a lot of Jesus people there, and they had the Full Gospel Businessmen that were very active at that time. So I was waiting for to be baptized in the Spirit. And then one day, one Sunday, one of the actually he was a public relations officer at the seminary, And he was in the same church that I was. And that Sunday morning, he decided to commit suicide, so he wouldn't come to church. He locked himself in the bathroom. And so his wife told us in church, she said, you know, my husband's going to kill himself. So I said, well, I'll talk to him. So I had a, I went down, we lived on the campus at that time, so I went down to his place. And I said, I have a book here at home, I said, in my place, that talks about casting out demons. I want you to go with me. I'm going to loan you the book so you can read it. So we looked up to our apartment. And as soon as I closed the door, the guy just took me around the throat and simply said, I'm not leaving until you cast the demon out. And I just stood there and didn't know what to do. So I thought it'd be religious. I told him, well, let's kneel in front of the couch and let's pray. Now, I had never done this before. I've never seen it done before. So we knelt down and I started to pray. And then suddenly I realized the couch was in my face.
2: I think,
1: it's a mandible I have learned over about 40, 50 years in the ministry. So, listen to this now. The devil must have a cause before he can attack a Christian and overcome the Christian. Now, this guy, his name was Jim, he was a Christian, good Southern Baptist, but he had the demons. So he could go to his pastor and say, you know, I've got a demonic problem, because you cannot have that. So go and see a shrink. You know, you're probably thinking in the wrong way. So what had he done? Well, in the Vietnam War, he was part of it in the beginning. He had been in the U.S. Navy. And at that time, the U.S. government, they had whorehouses in Hong Kong. They had them in Japan. They had them in Vietnam or Thailand. And so on the recreation, they get him off. He went to a whorehouse, and that's when he picked up this demon or demons. So the devil must have a cause before he can attack a Christian and overcome the Christian. So making a Christian defy one of Jesus' teachings will open up the door for demons to attack. So what I'm telling you is this. You can be attacked like Job was. He was righteous. And you can shake that off. But when we break one of God's commandments, one of Jesus' commandments, that gives demons a legal right to afflict you. They can come in and afflict you. And by the way, demons read your thoughts. Satan can read your thoughts. Fallen angels can read your thoughts. They communicate with you via thoughts. And so when people say, well, if I don't talk loud, they will not hear. Yeah, they will hear. So that's just as dumb as say, you know, if I wear something, you know, no elephant is going to come to me if I have this on my body. So listen to this now. This is from Matthew 5:17-19. Think not that I'm come to destroy the law of the prophets. I'm not come to do, but to fulfill. For verily I said to you, till heaven and earth pass, one jot, one tittle shall in no wise pass for the law, till all be fulfilled. Whosoever therefore shall break one of these least commandments, and shall teach men so, he shall be called the least in the kingdom of heaven. But whosoever shall do and teach them, the same shall be called great in the kingdom of heaven. Notice now that Jesus said the law and the prophets. He didn't say the traditions of the Jews. He said the law of the prophets. What is the law? The law are the five books of Moses. And the prophets are the prophets. These are the different Isaiah, Jeremiah, and so on. So Jesus said, I did not come to destroy the five books of Moses or the prophets. I came to fulfill. So if we look now upon the law, which is called the Torah, it's divided in three parts. So you have the moral law, you have the practical law, and then you have the sacrificial law. Now, we do know this, that Jesus fulfilled the sacrificial law. We don't sacrifice anymore. But the two other laws, the moral law, which we the Ten Commandments, the practical law, they still stand. They still stand today. And you've been told, well, we are Jesus people, we have the New Testament, we don't worry about the Old Testament. Well, that's why you got a problem with demons. Because, you see, first of all, you're told there's no power. There's not this and that. And then you're told that, you know, you stay in the New Testament and keep your nose clean. And you wonder, you know, why are things not working properly? When you have a job, there's a job description. And when you take a job, you cannot say, well, I like this description. I don't like that part. I don't like this part. I will do this. They're going to say to you, you're not going to work here. You're done before you start. So let me give you a little tidbit here on what opened up the doors for demons. We have the Ten Commandments, and we try to follow them, but not really. But you break one of these, for example, how many people are breaking when Jesus said you shall not lust after your neighbor's wife, or you shall not commit adultery? Well, the most common sin today in America is adultery, fornication. This is where we have pornography come in. This is where everybody is just messing around. And Satan is love it, because when we do these different things, we get cursed. And then demons come in, and we wonder, why is it I got saved? I got rid of this. I don't do it anymore. Well, just because you got saved does not remove the demons. This is not a Pharisee. When we get saved, you are sealed by the Holy Spirit, but you're not baptized in the Holy Spirit. You are saved. Your spirit is born again, but the flesh has not changed. Your soul still has a sinful nature. And if you had demons before, they are not going to leave just because you got saved. That's a fallacy. That is a very destructive to the Christians, because it is not true. It stops us from simply getting rid of demons because we don't think they are there. So it is very important we understand that. And so let's say, for example, now he says, well, I will commit adultery, you know, and I don't chew, I don't chase, and I'll do that, you know, I'm pretty good. But now you're munching on your pork chops or your bacon, and where you have your shrimp or your fish, crab and so on, lobsters, and you say, man, this is good stuff. You have different fish. For example, you have having a salt to have that bottom fish, and catfish. Now, the Bible says you should not eat them. And you says, well, that's Old Testament. I'm under the blood of Jesus. I'm saved. I can eat anything. How many crosses were there on Calvary? There were three crosses. We had Jesus on one thief on one, and one thief on the other. But I never have heard of a cross where they hung up the pig so they would have him cleansed. So why did God give the practical food laws? To avoid being sick. At that time, they had no electricity. They didn't have a lot of knowledge. So God, Jesus simply said this. He described this animal. You can eat this. You cannot eat that. And so it was very simple. And Moses never said, well, can you tell me about the chemical stuff behind it? There was not an explanation. So that's a little law. Now, you eat pork, you're not going to go to hell. You're just going to go to heaven early. And the strange thing is that Jews and Muslims have one thing in common. They have very low cancer rates because neither of them eat shellfish or they eat pork or things that God said do not eat. So we are so happy here. And, of course, the cancer industry is a huge industry in America. And how many people get cancer? Gobs of people. Anyway, so this is something that you want to work. So in my book, I listed 92 curses. There are 92 places in the Bible where God said, if you do this, you're cursed. And most people have never read them. They don't never broke the curses. One curse is a bastard curse. If you are born out of wedlock, there is a 10-generation curse. You get cursed. Your children get cursed up to 10 generations. Satan loves the bastard curse because so many people have been fornicating and committed adultery. And so they are cursed. They don't know it. No one in church will tell you, have you broken the curses that are in the Bible? No, I'm under blood. I'm under Jesus. The Old Testament is not anything to do with me. I can do whatever I want. That's why we got demonic problems. Now, next point. Satan could not afflict Job until he had permission from God. So Satan, demons, cannot afflict you unless they have permission from God. And this is where you and I control it by simply saying, I'm going to make sure that I close the doors. I'm going to walk close to Jesus. And that would take away 95% of the attacks. You still get attacks, but there'd be a different way. If you're walking with the Lord and you do a great in his kingdom, then they will attack you for that. So let me read here from Job chapter 1 here and see how far we'll get you on this. Now there was a day when the sons of God came to present themselves before the Lord, and Satan came also among them. And the Lord said to Satan, whence come you? And Satan answered the Lord and said, from going to and fro in the earth, and from walking up and down in it. And the Lord said to Satan, have you considered my servant Job, that there is none like him in the earth, the perfect and upright man, one that fears God, and eschews evil? And Satan answered the Lord and said, did Job fear God for naught? Have you not made a hedge about him and about his house, and about all that he has on every side? You have blessed his work of his hand, his substance in increased land. But put forth your hand now and touch all that he has, and he will curse you to the face, to your face. And the Lord said unto Satan, behold, all he has is in your power. Only upon himself put not forth your hand. So Satan went for the presence of the Lord. What I want to tell you with that is simply this, that the demons cannot just attack you without the cause. Now, I happened to be born out of wedlock. And I was conceived out of wedlock. And I did not know that I had a curse, the bastard curse. And it was not until many years later, when I read it in the Bible, it was pointed out to me, that I realized, yes, I want to break this. And when I broke it, I had some breakthroughs in my life. So this is what you want to do is, but if you don't know that curses exist, you are not going to do anything about it. This is the second time here.
0: We've got about a minute.
1: It's the second time in Job when Satan goes by and Satan says this, "In pushed in, yea, all of man he will give his life, but put forth your hand on, touch his bone and flesh, he will curse you to your face." And the Lord said to Satan, "Behold, he's in your hand, but save his life."
0: Amazing. You getting this, folks? Stand by, more to come.

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1: 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It's true. If you want something to go away, quit buying it, quit feeding it. The flip side to that coin is if you want something to grow, nourish it. People are getting tired of feeding the big tech monster, because what they get in return is shadow banning, overt banning, or suspension on social media. Big tech and its derivatives also try to financially soft kill. This is when someone wants to buy something, but they're prevented from doing it because their payment repeatedly fails. And of course, when the gateways do work, we pay for this convenience with fees. So, don't feed the monster. If you want or have ever wanted to join Caravan to Midnight by card or any other payment service and found you could not process your membership, just send a check or money order to CTM, P.O. 141288, Dallas, Texas 75214. Include a legibly written email, a phone number in case we need to reach you, and as soon as we see that info, your membership is activated, and you help turn the monster against itself.

Above all, we must realize that no arsenal or no weapon in the arsenals of the world is so formidable as the will and moral courage of free men and women. It is a weapon our adversaries in today's world do not have. Ronald Reagan. This is Caravan to Midnight.

0: As we carry on our conversation tonight with Pastor John S. Terrell, one of the things that stood out to me in your teaching is that many Christians spend their lives, as we've discussed tonight, as you've told us tonight, fighting people and circumstances and politics and even themselves when the real battle is taking place somewhere else. Right? So how do we recognize when we're dealing with a spiritual attack, and what practical steps can believers take to stand against these attacks using the authority Christ has already given them?
1: The symptoms of demons, I've got to share that with you, which is fairly common, is fatigue, depression, loss of sleep, fear, anxiety, a foul mouth, addiction to drugs, including caffeine, nicotine, craving for white sugar, cancer, and other sicknesses that also plagues a person. So the way that demons work is they do not have a physical body. They are a spirit. They want to feel sex. They want to feel how to be drunk. They want to feel all the debauchery that goes on. So when a demon moves in to you, and I would say that most people have demons, they're just a different about your control them. That demon will have you to look at pornography. That demon will have you go to a whorehouse. That demon will have you to drink, take a drug. And when you experience the high or the sensation, that goes into the demon, and he experiences that, and that's what he craves. And that's why if you look upon people that are drug addicts, they are just walking dead. And they just got to have the next fix, the next fix. It's not the person that wants it.
2: Against our will. What are we?
1: And you never feel satisfied. And that is a sign that there are demonic forces in you. Over the years, I learned this in the beginning. I didn't have anything written. I just had a few Bible verses. We tried to cast the demons out. And sometimes it worked and sometimes it did not work. I have seen everything. I work with Satanists and witches and the people coming out of different, whatever, I've done it all. And I realized this, that it is just like when you have surgery. You go in for surgery, and then afterwards they give you antibiotics. They make sure that your wound is cleaned up and so on. And they take care of you afterwards so that you heal up so the bacteria and viruses cannot get in so that you can function afterwards. So the Holy Spirit told me this, write a manual. Write a manual. I started writing that manual about 1973. I finished it in 2010. And let me share with you briefly here what I have in that manual. We talk about salvation, which is simple. People get saved. And then we talk about who is the enemy, who is the creator, the origin of sin, the government of Satan, Book of Enoch, life before the flood, the kingdom of God, things that are talked about today in the opening. Lesson 4, the result of occult involvement. If you're involved in the occult, witchcraft, Satanism, or let's say you read horoscopes, what's the result of that? What kind of demons do you have from that? Then I have a lesson that is very powerful called the health of the birth, the health, the birthright of every Christian. And in this here lesson, I talk about the division of the Old Testament, which I'll get today, the law of cause and effect, understand the rules of engagement, Idolatry will block all the healing. What role does food have in the quest for healing? God's our healer. So in that section, I'm simply saying, okay, because I dealt with this. If you do this, you will have that result. You can have a very healthy lifestyle if you follow what God wants you to do. I was 40 years old, and the Holy Spirit told me one day, how are you going to work out? How do you want to walk out when you die? Do you want to walk out, or do you want to be wheeled out in a wheelchair? I said, I want to walk out. He told me this. Start exercising. I had a very regiment of vitamins. So I started going to the gym. I went to the gym for 30 years or more. And I'm now going to be 86 in a couple of months. I'm still working full time. I'm still doing everything what I always have done. I just got married about 7 months ago after my wife passed away 2 years ago. And I started over. And I'm functioning properly. And I got a few miles on me. But I plan to go to 120. And I don't want to go to 120 in a wheelchair. I want to be active like Moses was. The day, last day on earth, he said, God told me, you walk up that mountain, I'm going to talk to you. He walked up about 3,000-4,000 feet on the mountain. Then God said, okay, this is what you have in the land of Israel. It's time now to go. I'm going to take you home. He died healthy. You can die healthy. But you see, you got to make decisions. I have a 2005 Volvo. It's as good today as it was when I bought it. And I take care of it. Everything works on it. Maintenance. Maintenance is the key. Maintenance for us is you got to make sure that you keep the demons off your body. You got to make sure that you have the right diet. And that you're walking with the Lord. The next thing I go through, and that's very important so that you probably never have seen, I have a list of biblical curses where I list every curse, about 92 of them that are in the Bible. And I list them all, give a scripture to you, so you can pray and get rid of it. Then my next lesson is for demon possession and oppression. What is demon possession versus oppression? Then I have a lesson here on counterfeit anointing, because there's been a lot of counterfeit anointing. And then I have a lesson here that how to handle demonic problems. Some facts about the devil and demons, breaking of curses, can a Christian be cursed? Or the Gentile nation accepted from the law of God? And then I have my last lesson here, casting out of demons. And I have written down here, God showed me that there's going to be people that I cannot meet, that they live far from me. I want to write the manual so they can sit at home and follow this step one, step two, step three, where they can do a self-deliverance. I talk about tattoos. And that's another plague that has just come upon us right now. Everyone is getting tattoos. And women are worse than men. Then I deal with gambling. And then I deal with sipping saints, alcohol, and other things. And the last one I deal with is there's nothing funny in comic books. Comic books actually introduce a child to the demonic world. Because you take Superman, Spider-Man, and some of these, they are living in the supernatural world. They are not living in the physical world. And so in this book, Christian Dynamics, course number one, I put in everything that I know during my life. 50 years in the ministry of casting out demons, praying for the sick, and so on. So that's available, Christian Dynamics, course number one. And I think we about have a reference to it on your website, so you can go that. And so somebody says, well, how much is a book? We sell it for $27. For $27, you can get to know everything that I learned in 50 years. That's a pretty good bargain. We are not selling these books to get rich. These are done so that you can get help. So that's my introduction, John, tonight. Ask questions or anything I didn't cover.
0: I'll tell you, I've got a lot of questions. This is really quite something. But folks, there are 376 pages, and that's before you get to all of the helpful resources. 376. So, and the font is not large, so it's not tiny. But you're going to need your readers. Okay. I mean, I can still hit a gnat at 500 yards, but up close, forget about it. But this is one of the things that is in here. But Pastor John, I am living under grace. This is the battle cry of the backslidden preachers and their followers. Quote, we are living under grace. It doesn't matter how much we sin. God doesn't care since we are covered by the blood of Jesus. End quote. This is the biggest and fattest lie ever produced by the devil, spoken by every demon and repeated by every backslidden Christian. You will not find this in the entire Bible. Yes, it is true that God has saved us by grace through faith in Christ, but nowhere does it say that you can live like
1: hell,
0: break God's commandments, and not be held accountable for it. On the contrary, the Bible tells us that God will hold us accountable for all our sins since we were saved. And this is what Jesus said, wherefore by their fruits you shall know them. Not every one that saith unto me, Lord, Lord, shall enter into the kingdom of heaven, but he that doeth the will of my Father which is in heaven. So, being saved doesn't mean you have a license to go out and do what you were doing before you were saved. That should be obvious, but I'll tell you what, a lot of people don't think it's obvious. They try and do it anyway. That's okay. I backslid a little bit. That's okay. I'll go to church. Everything will be fine. Well, maybe that's true, because we sin with monotonous regularity, and about half the time we don't even know we're doing it. I mean, is that true or not?
1: Well, that's an attitude that is in the world. And another thing that is not taught in the churches is that there is going to be a judgment for Christians. And you have this in the 2 Corinthians chapter 5, where Paul says this in verse number 10. For we must all appear before the judgment seat of Christ, that everyone will receive the things done in his body, according to what is done, whether it be good or bad. Knowing therefore the terror of the Lord, we persuade men, but we are made manifest unto God, and I trust also made manifest in your conscience. So the Bible teaches that when we get to heaven, we're going to go, before you get into the general population, you're going to go to the judgment seat of Christ. Now, every sin that you committed before you got saved is blotted out. It will never show up. But everything you've done after you are saved, you will be judged by. Now, the good news is that when you sin and you repent and ask God to forgive you, the blood of Jesus would wash that away. But every sin that we do not repent of after salvation, we just shrug it off, you will have to make some payments. And it's also going to be a loss of positions. So when we get up into heaven and you have done a lot of things that you should have done and you just sloughed it off, Jesus is going to say, well, I had this position for you. This was a nice job I had for eternity, but I can't give it to you because you did not repent of your sins, you forfeited that. So you're going to give you another job. You're going to give you a rag here. You're going to shine the golden straits in heaven. So there are consequences. There's going to be different positions in heaven. But the beautiful thing is, like Paul said, you know, that we have the right, we can judge ourselves, and that we don't have to be judged. So personally, what I do every night before I go to bed, I ask God to forgive me. I think about, what have I done today? Did I get angry today? Did I hurt somebody? Did I do something that I shouldn't have done? And if God showed me, yes, you did, I ask for forgiveness. I repent of it. I try not to repeat it. So I try to keep a clean slate. I want to come into the judgment seat of Christ, and it's going to be light, where Jesus is going to say, well, you put my blood on just about everything. Maybe here, one or two, we've got to deal with. That's my goal. I don't want to come in and get whipped, because the Bible says that God has tormenting angels. Now, this is not purgatory. This is biblical judgment seat of Christ.
0: I want to run this past you, if I may. Many people think they know what. What's that? Oh, and I just want to run something past you, and that is, in modern English, people often hear repent and think it means feel guilty or feel sorry, confess, apologize, something like that. These are related ideas, but they're not the primary biblical meaning as I understand it. The principal New Testament Greek word is metanuo, composed of meta, meaning after, beyond, or change, and then nous, mind, understanding, and intellect. Literally, it means to change one's mind. Does that agree with your understanding?
1: Yes. Actually, what God wants us to do is just, he wants us to learn and not repeat it. We are not going to be perfect, but we can't control ourselves. For example, you know, I don't throw myself in front of a car on a freeway. I can control myself. So repent means that when you repent, you also change. Here's why I illustrate this. Let's say you and me, John, we're going out to a restaurant, and I'm sitting opposite you. So we're eating and having a nice talk, and then suddenly I just kick you really hard on the shin, and you go, oh. And I said, John, I'm sorry, please forgive me. And you're moaning and groaning, said, oh, God, forgive you. So we continue to eat and, you know, have a good time and so on. And suddenly I kick you again really hard. And this time you have a hard time to forgive me. You say, I forgive you. If I do it the third time, you're going to look at me and say, you're not serious. You're not repenting. You're bad. And this is what we should do. Recognize this. When we repent, we also want to change. We want to turn around 180 degrees. Some sins we will commit. We still have a sinful nature. But we can control most of the stuff that we do. Because I don't rob banks anymore. I don't shoot people. I never did. I don't do the big sins. I'm able not to do that. I just have the attitude sins that I'm dealing with. Anger, resentment, and so on.
0: This is an extraordinarily comprehensive volume, ladies and gentlemen, it really is. Pastor Terrell, what is the best way for people to get, folks, I'm telling you, if you sit down and just spend a few minutes, you know, you'll wind up spending more than a few minutes, because when you begin reading this, you're going to get into it. You really are. Christian Dynamics Course 1. How many courses are there?
1: Is one course? Well, I have four courses. But the Christodynamics number one is the most important, because that helps people to get out of bondage from demonic forces. It helps them to get into a healthier lifestyle. It makes you can get along better with your wife or your husband, and so on. So I would say that's the most important book. The others are building upon Christodynamics. They deal with prayer. They deal with growing in Christ. And the next last one is the gifts of the Holy Spirit and guidance.
0: Now, the easiest way to get this is quite an address, ladies and gentlemen, but it's https://, but the address is rljc-eae/, but the address is rljc-eae.com, pardon me,

0: I have never shared what happened to me that brought me around, even though I'm slow, I'm stubborn. This happened on November the 16th, 2009. But the literally, the name of Jesus, it was like the great cupped hand of the Lord himself came down and plucked me out of a really bad situation involving dropping a motorcycle on the freeway in rush hour traffic at 70 miles an hour. But I find that as time goes by, it was such a dramatic rescue. I began thinking, people love the rescue. They're so grateful for the rescue. But the maintenance seems to be the difficult part. Would you just give us a quick comment on that as we run out of show?
1: Yes. Give me the point again. Exactly what you
0: were using. Well, it's just the rescue is wonderful.
1: I would have had the accident.
0: Yeah. The rescue is wonderful, but it's the maintenance that people don't. You know what I mean?
1: Yes. So the maintenance is extremely important. And even if I gave my life to Christ when I was 3 years old. And then I recommitted myself when I was about 23, 24 years old. So during that time, I've been walking with the Lord. I was very sloppy in the beginning. And as the Lord showed me, I don't have fear, but he showed me this, that you have to be careful. You don't have to sin if you don't want to sin. You can't control your temper.
0: Understood. Pastor Terrell, I'll be mentioning your book over the coming days, Christian Dynamics Course Number 1. Thank you for being here tonight with us and all of you. The signal continues. God bless you, everyone. Good night.
2: It's true. 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
1: That they want, that they can't, you know, just come to the table and say, let's have a discussion about this. I mean, I know that sounds crazy, but why is it so... That's the scariest part about all of this is when you think about, you know, if it's never happened to you, you can't relate. And if it's happened to somebody who, when they're telling their story, they're profoundly impacted emotionally, and every single time they share a story, they break down, you have to be able to embrace that from a humanistic point of view. And I'm challenged by that part of the equation. We hear that, you know, the stories. I haven't had an abduction experience, so I can't relate to it. But, you know, what we're trying to do is to share those stories in the most compelling way possible. Now, Jack, I'm sure you have, you know, thoughts on that as well.
2: Now, and again, I think that's a

0: perfect. I agree with you. But I also think, I think it comes down to agenda. So it's secretive because that's the agenda. And if that's the, obviously that's not a very positive agenda. And I also think that not upsetting the status quo is part of that agenda. So if they were to just do what they wanted to do and come out when everyone saw it happening, there would be chaos. And I think there's some kind of a control mechanism in place, whether it be with governments, militaries, that it's some type of agreement where it's like, you do this, we do this, you benefit this way, we benefit this way. Well, who loses? Well, the people who are getting abducted. You know, and the ETs, whoever these beings might be, we have to, you almost have to think way outside of the box and think, I can't even think as a human being anymore. I don't know how these entities might even think about what's right and wrong, what's worth doing. They might think it's absolutely worth doing what they're doing. You know, there's a means to an end, and it's okay.
1: Sure.
0: And in the end, guys, this is going to be great. Yes, we're taking you against your will. We're doing this and we're doing that. But in the end, it's going to all be a good thing. And, you know, I just think it's a scary question you ask, because when you say, why the secrecy, there's really no positive answer to that. There's no good answer to that. There's no, because it's all love and light. If it was love and light, if it was truly love and light, why the secrecy?
1: Right.
2: I don't know if you guys have ever read Graham Hancock's book, Supernatural, but, you know, Hancock's down there taking ayahuasca numerous times. that might be a little problematic, but, you know, he's kind of taken aback by what he's seeing as he's popping out of this dimension and crashing into another, and he sees the grays, what we would call, you know, the big heads, the eyes, the whole deal. The grays are there. And he's perplexed. He's like, well, what are the grays doing here? I mean, I'm looking for spiritual enlightenment, and the grays are here? And in my opinion, he's gone to a place where we call, in my circles, from a biblical point of view, the second heaven. And he's seeing those things. And at the very end of the book, he goes through, you know, multiple ayahuasca trips, and he's like wrestling with all this stuff and trying to, you know, get a feel for it and understand what he's experiencing. At the very end of the book, he goes, whoever these entities are, and here's the kicker, which ties right into your title, Extraordinary the Seeding. Whoever these entities are, they seem obsessed with mating with us and creating a hybrid. Mm-hmm. John, first, your thoughts on that.
1: Yeah, I think one of the things, and I'll be the first to admit that I am not an expert. You know, and one of the things that Jack and I have done from the very beginning is he is our research kind of expert, has a lot of knowledge before I even got involved. And I come to it more from having that sense of naivete and wonder. And I think that benefits the way that we tell our stories, because if I'm coming at it from the perspective of, I didn't know that, tell me more. And if I am coming from that point of view, the audience will I think feel that as well. So I'm not going in there with, you know, my list of 10 questions, you know, determined to get to an end result that we want to portray in the film. It's more a matter of wonder. So we take that, you know, from that point of view. So, you know, the whole process is from a storytelling point of view, it is a little bit more of a gee whiz from my perspective. Obviously, we don't portray it that way. But the, I completely lost my train of thought there.
2: That happens.
1: What was the question again?
2: Well, I mean, why, you know, Hancock's up there and he goes, they're trying to make a hybrid. He knows that. He can see
1: yes,
2: it.
1: Yes.
2: And they're obsessed with it. They're obsessed with making a hybrid being.
1: Yes.
2: He realizes that.
1: Right.
2: They want to mate with us. And that's exactly, you know, the title of your film,
1: right.
2: Extraordinary, the Seeding. I mean, they're making
1: right.
2: a hybrid being.
1: Yeah. Now I remember where I was going with that. When I first started doing the research back in 2009, I spent, I think, 3 or 4 days, you know, every waking moment of those 3 or 4 days, on Project Camelot, watching anything and everything that I could. And, you know, talk about an indoctrination to the whole subject matter.
2: Yeah.
1: And one of the things that I learned there, too, is that they're, you know, based on the research that I did and then the subsequent conversations that I had, is that something is missing from them. and they're searching for that. They're looking for that connection to free will and a sense of that the ability to change our pathways, the ability for us to manifest a different outcome if we're not happy with where we are. And that was one of the things that I kept hearing over and over again, is that there's something missing, you know. And if you believe in the timeline scenarios, that, you know, they're future us, and, you know, over time, over the millennium, things have been basically bred out of them, and they're looking for that magic elixir to bring it back. And if that's the case, if we truly are lab rats, you know, being, you know, manipulated by the future versions of ourselves, that is an extremely sad scenario for us. And, you know, from your perspective, LA, where you come from the biblical narrative, this is extremely disturbing, because it's changing. It becomes part of the Great Deception.
2: Yeah.
1: It becomes part of, you know, we're being pulled down a path that is not, it doesn't follow the religious narrative, the biblical narrative any way. So I think, you know, really what we wind up becoming in this is just, you know, things in a Petri dish. And if they're playing around with us, and like Jack had mentioned before, there is no positive outcome. But, you know, some people might argue that, how is it any different than what we do to living beings when we test them? We take mice and we do lab rat tests, and, you know, we go out and tag, you know, animals in the wild, and we monitor them and follow them. But, you know, they're living beings. Somebody might look at, you know, the higher power is looking down at the lab rat, or the higher power is tagging the elk, and we're the elk. You know, so, you know, maybe we don't understand the paradigm of the realities of our structure, and you know, if it's interdimensional, or are we really that low on the totem pole of superiority because we think we're at the top, and maybe we're not. So maybe from that point of view, we just have a lot to learn. But I think it's a little bit more of a seeking for something that's missing.
2: Jack, you want to add to that?
0: Sure. And again, this is just all opinion. Like John said, no one has all the answers.
2: Yeah, nobody does.
0: We can try to put some of the pieces of the puzzle to get together. And I think objectively, and I always say this to John, I think as an objective person, as someone who is looking at this in an objective way, that I could comfortably say this after everything we've learned. I don't know if that's totally true or not, but I feel good about that theory. And of course, then a week later it changes. But what I would think is, you know, when you said that they're dying to mate with us, they're dying to, you know, have these hybrids and use us in that capacity, I would say from everything I've learned and experienced that I would not blink if it came out tomorrow and said, oh, well, we're really all ETs, and this has been going on for thousands of years. They've been messing with our DNA for 40,000 years, 80,000 years ago, for earliest man. And they're, you know, they might have even messed with the dinosaurs. I mean, who knows, right? But from a human race perspective, it really kind of, if you really think about it objectively, it kind of makes sense that, some of our DNA is part of them, and that they've been doing this for quite some time. And I'll add this, because I think this is important. And it was at some point when John was talking that it clicked, because he said something. I can't remember exactly what it was, but at what point do we think in 3D terms, right? So we think we're 3D beings. So a lot of people can't get past, they have to think, even if they believe in ETs as ETs, they're thinking 3D, they come from another 3D planet. They come here on 3D physical spaceships. They do physical things to us. They experiment like we experiment, and we all live in this 3D world. Well, guess what? We keep hearing over and over again, well, they're interdimensional. They're ninth dimensional beings. They're 12th dimensional beings. And you have all of this quantum physics that's bearing all this other stuff out. And then you have to ask yourself the question, where do ETs, human beings and our connection to spirit, angels, demons, cryptozoology, leprechauns, I mean, you know, I'm taking it to the extreme with leprechauns, but seriously, beings from other dimensions, what we always perceived as angels, what we always perceived as demons, what we always perceived as ETs, where does that all intersect? Maybe there's a place where it all intersects, and that's something for us as 3D beings to wrap our heads around.
1: Right.
0: You know, and I think that's what always stops the conversation. We're like, yeah, we're done here. Let's just do more research, because it's like there's not. It's yeah, wow. What do you do with that?
2: Right. Give me a second.
1: It might not be as advanced as we thought we were.
0: Right. Right.
2: True. Just give me 1 second.
3: Just want to make sure.
2: Do a 3, 2, 1. 3, 2, 1. You know, for me, where the whole, and I've heard this, I've heard this over and over and over and over again. Well, you know, they're just coming here. It's like we're like lab rats. You know, we take animals, we make hybrids. But wait. These are entities mating with us. They're mating with us. It's a different deal. It's like we're not out there mating with an elk trying to get an elk human hybrid.
1: Although
2: it's starting to happen in the labs now, which to me is incredibly troubling. But you know, genetic engineering, the chimera stuff.
1: True.
2: So you know, it's like right. You know, the centaurs, minotaurs, all the Greek mythos might be happening. You know, whatever this is. Again, we talked about the secrecy of the breeding program. These entities have spent an enormous amount of time, energy, and resources on this. This is not some lark. This is not some like, well, we just go down and this is like, it's directed. I mean, it has a beginning, a middle, and an end. And it's very, extremely deliberate. And I find that aspect of it incredibly troubling. Your thoughts, John?
1: Yeah, absolutely. I mean, when you start to think about us being a pawn in the game, you know, why? You know, why would that, if there is a enlightened being up there, why would we be a part of that pawn? or why would we be a part of the game as a pawn, especially when we have this belief structure of superiority, of being the highest level? I think if we are being taken against our will, if we are being used for the benefit of another race, although I agree with Jack that I think we all share a common DNA, I think we're, you know, when you think about it from a universal cosmic perspective, we all come from source, and if we all come from source, we're all part of the same cosmic family. But why are we being subjected to this? And that is extremely troubling, and that is a question that I think we haven't had enough time to wrap our brains around it, because we're still trying to find out if that light in the sky has intelligent life behind it maneuvering it. That's where our heads are stuck. That's why there's so much focus placed on you know, the shiny metal objects in the sky, the lights in the sky. People want evidence. They want to see the phenomena. They want to see the spaceships. There is not as much conversation. So we want to see the spaceships. Then we want to talk about the intelligent life. And then, oh, by the way, all the crap that they're doing to us is horrifying. So when you kind of look at it, we haven't got to the point where we can really do a deep dive on how, how malevolent this is, how horrible it is, if indeed it is happening. So yeah, I mean, there is, you know, I'm an optimist. I kind of try to look for the good thing. This is a tough one to try to find a lot of good if indeed this the end game is that we're being used for the benefit of another race, another existence.
0: Yeah, and if I can add, you know,
2: please.
0: I agree, we can go really dark with this, but the one thing that we have to consider is that there really are different agendas. There really are. I think there's dark and light, there's good and evil, right? That yin yang that we seem to be, that we're very connected to that. And I think that when we talk about maybe some of the malevolent things that are going on and people being taken against their will, et cetera, that, you know, that most certainly is happening. But there also could be people watching over us. There could be ET races and civilizations that are making sure that they have that these whatever is going on, that they can only do so much of it, or that they're not going to let them colonize or completely destroy the planet, or there might be wars going on that and battles that we don't even know about, but it would, between other entities, interdimensional beings, ETs, whoever they might be. And I think that we have to keep that in mind. And I think as human beings, I think the thing that comforts me personally from a personal standpoint is that I feel one of the reasons why they are interested in us, so interested in us, because we really do have a strong connection to our ability to love and our ability for compassion and our ability to connect to source. And when I say source, I think depending on your religious beliefs and your belief systems, that could be a different thing. It could be the light, source, God, supreme intelligence, whatever that might be. For whatever reason, human beings are connected to that pretty strongly. And I think that maybe some of these other ET races or whatever they are, whoever they are, they're not. And I heard one person give a really convincing argument that that's why they're so interested in us, because they want part of us. That's why they want to hybridize with us, because they want that connection that they don't have. Now, I don't know if that's true or not, but this is all really interesting food for thought. I mean, it's, again, these are really cool conversations to have. They really are. But I think the bottom line in the end is, though, the reality is that these experiences that people are having are real. It's part of the human experience. They are suffering because they're having these experiences. They are suffering. No one is making a fortune coming out and saying
2: nobody is. In fact, nobody. It's exactly the opposite.
0: Their life.
2: Yeah.
0: Exactly.
1: Yeah, their life turns upside down.
2: Yeah.
0: Right.
1: And we have three people that are featured in this film that are their stories really haven't been out there. Geraldine Orozco's story has evolved and emerged as a result of what she's been going through because of her experiences. But we have two other people in April and Rob in the film. They're putting themselves out there and were willing to do so because they thought it would benefit other people, make other people feel like they're not alone, that they're going through something profound and they don't quite know how to deal with it, and they're dealing with the best that they can. And we really hope that, you know, people who had experience and maybe have buried them will see a film like this and be like, wow, my tribe exists. They're out there. I need to find them. I need to tell my story. I need to find other people who are willing to be, as believing of my story and compassionate toward, you know, someone who's had the experiences that I've had. And I think that's really a big part of the film, is that we want people to realize that just because you haven't had an experience doesn't mean it wasn't real to the person who has. And we need to be consoling and compassionate and willing to listen to people who've been through something that, for those of us who have not had abduction experiences, we can't even begin to imagine what that might be like. So instead of turning away from people who've been through something so challenging, maybe we should turn towards them.
2: And you know what? I mean, people like yourself, when I go to conferences, I have people come up to me, and because they trust me, just like they would trust you. And they'll tell me stories that they've never told another human being. And it's an honor to be able to be a sounding board like that. And we get emails, you know, all week long from people telling me their stories. And some of them are very deeply troubling. Many of them I've heard numerous times before, you know, and can fill in the blanks before they even tell me what's going on. Mm-hmm. And they'll ask, have you heard that before? And I go, of course I've heard that before. I can't tell you how many times I've heard it. It's been going on forever. You know what amazes me is that, in my opinion, and you guys know where I'm going to go with this, you know, having that whole biblical worldview, but this all hails back to the Genesis 3:15 narrative, which basically talks about the seed of the woman and against the seed of a dragon. And I mean, it's a seed war. It's the offspring. And when I remember sitting down with Chuck Missler a few years back, and I said, you know, what's going on with the hybridization? What's with the hybrids? And Chuck looked at me, never blinked at all. Just immediately answered, he said, the dragon, Satan's out number 2-1, he's building an army. And I mean, if that's true, and there's no way to know, in my wheelhouse, that's what I believe. But that's my own personal belief. Mm-hmm. I believe that that's the truth. I believe that that's what's going on. But let me ask you something. We're kind of winding down here. And I'll make this a real quick question and hope you guys can, you know, answer it succinctly and then tell us how we can get the film and watch the film. But the last question is this. What happens when they really show up? I mean, really show up.
0: Yeah, that's the biggie in it. And you have, you know, people who've written books, Richard Dolan wrote a great book, After Disclosure,
2: Sure.
0: What are the real realities to that? I think it's a real problem. I don't know how you get around it. Part of the problem has been the secrecy. Our own governments have had that kind of, you know, mentality of secrecy and demeaning anyone who says anything about the existence of UFOs as being real. How do you backtrack on that? So if these beings show up, now, again, it depends. No matter what they are and who they are, there's going to be a segment of our population based on their belief system that doesn't believe they are who they say they are. So there's so many, and again, that's probably why the secrecy. How do we deal with this? How do we deal with, because we've been held back from being a cosmic neighbor for whatever reason. Maybe we should already be part of this, you know, galactic collective evolved race that is, you know, out there exploring the universe. And maybe we've been held back for a certain reason. And if that's the case, then how do we get past that now? There would be so many people held accountable for things such as, you know, rape, murder, kidnapping, abduction.
2: Yeah,
0: you know,
2: I mean,
0: these are all crimes.
2: It's very complex. It's extremely complex.
0: It's the question is extreme. We could go on for hours about it, but
1: my only two cents on that is that we have a tendency, because we live in more of an Earth perspective, an Earth view on everything, is that, well, how are we going to integrate them into our existence? And I think the bigger question is, how are we going to integrate into theirs? Mm-hmm. Where does that take us? Where do we go from here? And that's a question you can't even begin to answer, because just because they show up here doesn't mean that they're just going to come and visit us, you know, like, you know, we'll pop in and see you guys over the weekend and then we're going to go back to our plant. It's going to open up things that we've never even comprehended or even thought about.
2: It's the ultimate paradigm shift. Everything changes. Guys, how can the audience check out Extraordinary, the seating? Please give us the info.
1: 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It will be available, you know, then. So we're really excited about having it get out there. The screenings that we've had so far at different festivals, and the response has been an emotional one, and it also has been a triggering event for so many people who've seen it, that has them questioning, well, when that happened to me, was that abduction related? It is going to, I think, have an effect that we can't even begin to understand, because I really do feel that a lot of people are going to respond to what they see.
2: Guys, thanks so much for coming on the record. It's been quite a romp here, and we'll have to have you back on. I'm looking forward to the next installment. But my hat's off to you guys. It's hard to make a film. People don't realize the amount of work that goes into it. And then, you know, you just sit there, eat some popcorn, and you watch it, and it's over an hour, and you know, but I mean, meanwhile, you guys are living it, and I know what that's like, and, you know, kudos, and I wish you great success. Hey, folks, I just want to tell you that I'll be at the True Legends Conference with all these people here: Steve Quayle, Alberino, L.A. Marzulli, Chase Klotsky, Gary Stearman, Michael Schrack, Hugo Degaris, and last but not least, George Knapp, who broke the story about Bob Lazar, and I want to hopefully do an interview with George why I'm there. That should be really interesting. But it's September 13th to the 15th, Branson, Missouri, www.truelegends.com, truelegends.com. I think there might be some seats left. You got to hurry up. If not, get the live streaming, because that way you can watch everything at the comfort of your home in shorts and a leisure t-shirt without worrying about, you know, getting a seat and all this other stuff. So www.truelegends.com. Remember, Alberino, Quayle, Klotzky, Marzulli, Knapp, DeGaris, Schratt, and Gary Stearman. It's got a great lineup. I'm really looking forward to speaking there, and I'm going to hopefully have some new material along with that. I'll be talking about the implants and all my research with UFOs, but there's some other stories that have come across my desk recently, which is incredibly troubling. Our new book, UFO Disclosure, gets into some of that. If you have not gotten it yet, please check out www.lamarzulli.net. Also, on the Trail of the Nephilim, Secrets of the Supernatural, Episode 3 is now available at the store. Episode 1 is on our Vimeo account, L.A. Marzulli. You know, folks, when you procure books and DVDs that we make right here, it keeps me in the field, it keeps the lights on in the studio, and it lets me know that there's some feedback here, that people want what we're doing. Without that, there's no point in going on. Anyway, folks, that's all the time we have for. Remember, I'll see you on the air or in the air. Thanks for watching.
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2: So what we're seeing that little stick figure.
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1: From the high desert in the great American Southwest, I bid you all good evening, or good morning, as the case may be, and welcome to the best in live, in fact, largest in live overnight talk radio in America, from and beyond, from the Tahitian and Hawaiian island chains, eastward to the Caribbean and the U.S. Virgin Islands, south into South America, north all the way to the pole. This is Coast to Coast AM, and I'm Art Bell. It's good to be here, and we have got a real shock ahead for you. My guest tonight is going to be Joyce Riley, and she now knows something that'll turn your face red with anger when you hear it. Frankly, I didn't believe it. I'm not sure I still do. We're going to have to get her to lay out the details for us, and we'll do that in a moment. I want to remind everybody to go up to my website. You're welcome to take a look at the photographs from the Alaska trip, which was a blast, and there are some beautiful photographs of glaciers there. One night we're going to have to talk about the dynamics of glaciers, the physics of glaciers. It's absolutely amazing. Schedule of guests is up there, and of course, your opportunity to participate in the rogue market is there. If you get into the rogue market now, it's really kind of a neat thing. Everybody's up there. Howard Stern. I understand Howard said something that insulted his Canadian listeners. He just got a few stations up in Canada, and he said something that insulted his Canadian listeners on his first day. Ah, that's Howard. And, you know, everybody's up there. Rush and Dr. Laura and myself, I'll let you north, and I think Tom Likas, and on and on. You know, all the talk shows that are there in that area. And my stock is moving big time. So if you buy now, you'll be rich. The way you do it is go to my website, and you'll see Invest in Art Bell in the Rogue Market or whatever. And you go over to the Rogue Market. And when you get there, just click on Market. Go in and fill out their little application. Go over to Listings, and it'll list Talk Radio as one of them. And you go in there, and it's all for fun. Actually, you can win prizes. You can win prizes. And what I'm out to do is to get a lot of my stockholders to win their prizes. And we're well on the way now to doing that. So if everybody goes out there and up there and buys as much Art Bell stock as they can, Art Bell listeners are going to be cleaning up, I should say, in the T-shirt category. That's the kind of thing they give. So you get $10,000 or $15,000 rogue dollars to begin with, and I'm saying invest them in my stock. Why? Because my stock has, let's see, it went at the beginning from about a 15 or 18 or 20 per share to about $1,998 per share, and I think it's going to go about five times what it is now. So if you get in right now, obviously you'll be part of that boost. Well, all right. Who is Joyce Riley? Joyce Riley is a nurse turned activist. Joyce Riley is a nurse who treated Gulf War veterans and began to detect that they had some sort of terrible illness. Some sort of illness, Gulf War illness, some kind of malady. Then she got sick. Then she found out about more and more sick and dying, because many have died, Gulf War vets. And I guess it turned her activist to see all that occurring and not to be able to get anywhere. In terms of trying to get something, the government to recognize what was going on and treat these vets, ran into a stone wall everywhere she turned. And we have talked to her any number of times. Tonight we will talk to her because she has new information. Joyce, welcome to the program.
2: Well, thank you, Art. I appreciate that, but I appreciate the term advocate better. I'm an advocate for Gulf War veterans, yes.
1: Well, you're pretty active, too.
2: Yeah, I am.
1: So you're an active advocate, at the least.
2: Yes. And we need to be, because this problem is not getting any better. It's getting worse. It's getting more and more serious, for sure.
1: Well, you've got some really shocking news now. Let me ask you this. Is everything that you have previously said about Gulf War illness still operative, or does this news change what you previously thought?
2: No, it does not change it, other than I believe that we can change the percentage of the reasons why we have the Gulf War illness right now. We talked initially about biological and chemical being a certain percentage of the problem. I believe now that biological, if you include the vaccines now, to cause about 70% of the problems Gulf War veterans are having right now. Then the remaining 30% mm-hmm. would be related to depleted uranium, the chemical and biological issues.
1: So about 70% of all the problems you believe now are biological in nature, not chemical.
2: That's correct. And I think that what the Pentagon is doing with the chemical issues surrounding Camisea, et cetera, are just nothing but red herrings. They're wanting people to focus on these issues. They are not the issue. The chemical issue does not spread a disease into the general population, and we
1: no.
2: are seeing a spread of this disease.
1: Yes, I know.
2: Absolutely. We are seeing hundreds and thousands of chronic fatigue, fibromyalgia, polymyositis, these diseases to which no one can find a cure for, no one can find a treatment for, and they're only getting worse. And Gulf War veterans are only getting worse also.
1: All right. Briefly explain what those are.
2: Okay. Let me just briefly back up and give my statement here that the U.S. government, we found out now, has been experimenting on the military for years and years and years. This is not anything new. We
1: right.
2: all know that. We've
1: right.
2: done it for 64 years, and they even admitted to it. But the issue of experimentation gets into one that is of paramount ethical importance when you experiment with things that are going to be dangerous to your troops. You do not experiment on people without their knowledge. There was something called the Nuremberg Trials that the United States called for and asked to be held, and that is supposed to protect the American public from that ever happening again, or the world from ever happening again. Unfortunately, we find now that in the military establishment, as well as in the general population, there is experimentation which does exist, and it does violate the Nuremberg Code. Now, with respect to that, we have new information regarding the vaccines that were utilized on Gulf War veterans. Now, I'm going to refer to, literally, these are all government documents that I have. These are all documents that have been declassified. They were originally classified as secret. And when I obtained them, of course, they were unclassified at that point. They date back to 1990. These are all documents regarding the vaccines. Now, this is not my opinion, so I will tell you what is opinion, and I will tell you what is my conjecture from all of this. And
1: that'll
2: I will tell
1: keep
2: you
1: us
2: what
1: out of, you're good. That'll keep us out of trouble.
2: Yes. Because I think it's very, very important here that we not jump to any conclusions, but we need to start addressing the issue of vaccines, because the Pentagon, as you know, has taken 6 years to even look at Camisea, which they can't even remember whether or not that happened or not. And they can't understand that the American public is now clamoring for some answers, the American public and its military. Well, when we go into something called the Tri-Service Vaccine Task Force, we find that this vaccine task force was held in 1990, and it was instituted to try out certain vaccines. Now, let me say that you do not try out vaccines during wartime. That is not the time to do it. You want to make sure you have things that are safe, because you don't want your army dropping dead of the vaccine reaction on the field, obviously.
1: All right. Let me tell you what I always thought, Joyce. I always thought that when they went into the Gulf War, they suspected there might be the use of chemical or biological weapons, and they had some vaccines that they had vetted at least to some degree, and they were going to try those, or did try those, and gave some vaccinations to try and protect against chemical exposure. And that's what I seem to recall. Is that, but that's not quite accurate?
2: Well, those are two of the immunizations, yes. Botulinum and anthrax. And while we're on that, let's deal with the botulinum, because this is an area of incredible discrepancy between the Pentagon and what really happened. In fact, General Schwarzkopf went before the Senate in 1997, this year, January 29th, and stated that 8,000 of the Gulf War veterans did receive the botulinum toxoid. But he said, We knew it wasn't approved, so we gave them a statement to read. They all had to read this statement, deciding whether or not they wanted to take it. And if they didn't want to take it, they didn't have to. Now, that was what General Schwarzkopf testified. By the way, he was not sworn in. Well, that is not the truth. I have not talked to one Gulf War veteran who has ever given a statement to read. And the evidence in government reports shows now that there were never any records kept, nor were there any statements taken, nor were there any signatures gathered, nor was it even documented in the shot records.
1: Hmm.
2: So right there, we have General Schwarzkopf in the hugest of lies.
1: Why would they not document it after everything else in the shot record?
2: Well, because these were classified immunizations, many of them. In fact, I did receive one report out of a medical record from a Gulf War veteran, and it stated that this private received a classified immunization on 11 January 1991. And that's another thing that the Department of Defense has denied, is that there were any classified immunizations.
1: Huh.
2: Well, the immunizations were not recorded in the shot records, and anybody who's been in the military knows that there's two things you always have, your shot record, your dog tags, and
1: oh, yes.
2: Everything's supposed to be in there.
1: Oh, yes.
2: Well, we now have 700,000 missing shot records.
1: 700,000.
2: That's correct. Now, that's according to Paul Rodriguez of the Washington Times, who stated that...
1: That's unbelievable. 700,000, that's more troops than we sent to the Gulf War.
2: Well, we sent approximately that amount, and over the remaining 2 years subsequent to that, we sent close to 1.1
1: sure.
2: million.
1: Sure.
2: But the issue is, if we have 700,000 missing, if we have 70,000 missing, we've got a problem. Mine are missing. I have talked to very, very few people who have a shot record left. So we have to look at either two things. One, the shot record had something in it they didn't want people to see, or the shot record didn't have something in there that they should have put in there.
1: That should have been 700,000 records.
2: Yeah, that's according to Paul Rodriguez, the Washington Times.
1: I mean, you could begin burning and not be done burning until the end of next month if you had a giant pile, 700,000. My Lord.
2: Well, there's 80% of the war logs missing also from General Schwarzkopf. Now, where does 80% of your war logs go? Give me a break. I mean, are they missing, or are they just unaccounted for, or are they being sequestered someplace? I don't know. But for shot records to be missing is highly unusual.
1: I mean, think they have a special government center, Joyce, where you will find those records eventually, along with the Roswell records and a million other records that were supposed to be there. But when investigation, official investigation, proceeds, suddenly, why, they're missing.
2: Well, absolutely. And, you know, it's amazing because as one veteran told me from the Vietnam War, he said, you know, we knew the government was lying about Agent Orange. We knew that. And he said, you know, we let them lie. We knew that they were lying. And everybody went around saying, gee, we know the Department of Defense is lying over this issue. And he said, we gave them license to do it again. So how many times have you and I said, gee, we know the government's lying about this?
1: Who's saying that about Agent Orange?
2: Oh, that was one veteran that had contacted me.
1: Okay, well, I was there, and I knew Agent Orange was being used, but I did not know that it had toxic negative effects on human beings. I didn't know that.
2: But did you know afterwards when people became ill, they had something...
1: Oh, yes.
2: There was something wrong.
1: Oh, yes.
2: And
1: but
2: again,
1: I mean, at the time, in country, no way.
2: And what did the government say?
1: That it was a defoliant.
2: Right, but they said these guys had mental problems, didn't they? They were put in VAs.
1: Well, you're talking about after the illnesses began. I'm talking about at the time of use. Believe me, nobody was told. Nobody that I know knew.
2: Oh, correct, yes. Absolutely. I mean, people were practically washing in that stuff over there.
1: Yep.
2: So it's no wonder that we have these deaths from cancer. And by the way, I still want to go back and say, those men and women have never been treated. They were never treated for Agent Orange exposure. It is time that we go back and we undo all of this charade and say, wait a minute, these people are not human guinea pigs of this government. It is time that we look at their problems and compensate them and get them treated. And they've never been treated for Agent Orange exposure.
1: Well, I really wonder, Joyce, and maybe you've looked into this, but if they were doing that then, what are they doing now? I mean, I believe they are still experimenting in segments of the military today.
2: Oh, absolutely.
1: I would be willing to bet money.
2: Well, in fact, I'm going to show you an example of that in just a second here, in which the Tri-Service Committee was organized to decide which immunizations were going to be given and then to test for their safety on the battlefield.
1: All right, you said Tri-Service Vaccine Task Force. What is that?
2: Okay, that appears to be the Army, Navy, and Air Force. The commander, by the way, is at USA Medical Research and Development Command in Fort Detrick, Maryland. This Tri-Service Vaccine Task Force was headed by a colonel named Edmund C. Tremont, T-R-A-M-O-N-T, who I understand now denies that he was the head of this committee. However, I have the unclassified memorandum, the confidential now unclassified memorandum, with his signature on it, that they were trying to find out what would be good for Gulf War veterans to use during the war,
1: mm-hmm.
2: and they decided to use certain quote-unquote untested items. These were not proven to be safe. In fact, one of them that they state they were going to use recommend institute available IND, that's institutional new drug, or investigational new drug, cholera vaccine immediately to prevent diarrhea. Okay, so they were going to provide a cholera vaccine that had not been proven safe, and I know that some troops did get this, and it was an investigational drug. You cannot do that without consent. You cannot do that to your troops. Another one that was given was an investigational drug hepatitis A vaccine to obviously prevent hepatitis A. However, in 1991, it was not approved.
1: Joyce, what is the regulation, military or otherwise, that says you may not give a drug that is not fully proven in some manner to military guys? Because when you're a military guy, I was there, Joyce, in lots of countries where I had to get shot records updated. You are not asked if you want the shot. You get in line, and there's a guy with a gun usually going into your arm, and that's all there is to it. I mean, you don't ask, you don't argue with them. There's no discussion about whether or not you want it, what kind of shot this is. Here's your shot, and that's it.
2: Absolutely.
1: That's how it works.
2: However, if they are proven to be safe by the FDA, then you essentially get it. If you ask, you should be told what you're getting, and it should be recorded in your shot record. In this particular case, they were not recorded in the shot record. You were not allowed to know what it was, and you were not allowed to say no.
1: That's not good.
2: No, it's obviously not. These recommendations come down from the FDA. So this is really an FDA requirement, not a military requirement. But anything that is listed as an IND or an investigational new drug cannot be given without your permission. You must make the decision whether or not you want it after hearing whether or not there are complications, whether or not there are problems attached to this drug.
1: Do you want to take a moment out to shut that ringer off?
2: It's done.
1: Okay. All right. So, again, I would ask, is there a specific military reg, do you know, that spells out what they've got to tell you you're getting?
2: That I can't answer.
1: Mm-hmm.
2: That I do not know the answer to. I believe that is more of the Nuremberg Code. That is something that we believe is something inherent in what America is all about, is you don't violate the Nuremberg Code. Because, you see, the Nuremberg Code does not specify military versus civilian. It makes no separation there. It has got to be that you are informed of what you get. And the military knows that also. I mean, the military is fully aware, and that's why they had to banter around the issue of whether these were going to be given or not without informed consent. And they said that they were going to be given without informed consent. Let me read one other thing here regarding the name of this project. They wanted to establish as high priority the institution of a Manhattan-like project. And I'm quoting from Edward Tremont's memo. Establish as high priority the institution of a Manhattan-like project to evaluate the above vaccines in a real operational setting. In other words, they were going to take these vaccines into the war zone to find out how they worked.
1: Yeah.
2: And again, you don't take vaccines into a war zone to see if they work or not. You know, what if your troops all suddenly died and you wouldn't have much of a fight on your hand?
1: Well, out of curiosity, if you were going to do human trials, Joyce, of something that would, say, allow you to be exposed to botulism and live, how would you do them without going into a real environment, without risking lives? In other words, lives were going to be risked anyway, correct? And they may have assumed this is the proper time. This drug is at a stage where it is ready for human trials. When we come back, let us address that point. It's the bottom of the hour. Yep, I remember I was in the Air Force. You didn't ask. You did not discuss what you got. You just got in line. And a guy, usually looking very bored with a shotgun, put it up against your arm and went, shh, and you got some sort of soup. You had no idea what it was. This is Coast to Coast AM.
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1: Here again I am. My guest is Joyce Riley, a nurse who herself became ill with Gulf War illness. And what lies ahead is going to be quite a shocker for you. All right, here's Joyce Riley once again from, I think, Houston. Are you at home?
2: Yes, I am. I'm really in Missouri City, Texas. And by the way, we have a new website. One of your listeners has come along and helped us out to get a website. And I want to thank him very much, Gary Robinson here of South Houston. And we're at www.gulfwarvets.com.
1: Wow.
2: www.gulfwarvets.com. And on there is the schedule where we're going to be presenting all of this evidence very shortly all around the country. And, boy, I'll tell you, when we go around the country, your listeners are the ones in the front rows, I'll tell you.
1: Well, that's good. All right. Listen, Joyce, you know, I know that you know, when you go into the military, particularly as an enlisted man, which I was, mom and dad are gone, and the military is now your mom and dad. And you trust them that way. I mean, it's like they are your family, and you just do what they tell you to do. It's just how it is. You take a shot, period. They say take a shot, you say how many?
2: That's right.
1: Something like that. All right, what is it you have detected now that they have been given what?
2: Okay, here's what we believe at this point in time is that many drugs were investigated on our troops. Literally, we were the victims of experiment after experiment by pharmaceutical companies using large numbers of people to utilize different types of immunizations or drugs or whatever you want to call it. Now, the Washington Times came forward with some information which we had heard about and we knew about, but didn't have any real hard evidence to go on, and that was that there was a compound called squalene, S-Q-U-A-L-E-N-E, that was being found in the bloodstream of Gulf War veterans.
1: Squalene?
2: Squalene.
1: Isn't that a derivative of shark?
2: It is. That's the natural form of it. There is an artificial form of squalene, and this is the artificial form of it. It's an adjuvant, an oil-based adjuvant that's added to immunizations to make them more effective, if you will. Now, the problem with squalene is that it shouldn't be in the body because there's only a couple of experiments that are going on right now in which they have been allowed to use squalene. So when some physicians started finding squalene in the blood of Gulf War veterans, they began asking questions.
1: All right, let me back you up a little bit. Squalene, what is the alleged benefit of squalene?
2: It simply maximizes the effect of an immunization.
1: But it is also used, because I remember I had an advertiser once, or there was an advertiser at a station in which I was working, in which squalene was being bandied about as, I think, an anti-cancer type drug. Could that be?
2: That's right. It was from shark cartilage.
1: Yes.
2: And yes, it is utilized for several things in the oral route when you take it orally.
1: Okay.
2: But when it is mixed and made into an oil base, it is not approved for use. It is highly experimental. There's only a couple of cases right now that we know of where it's being used, one in a malaria experiment and one in anti-AIDS vaccine. Now, when 400 Gulf War veterans turned up positive for squalene,
1: right. There
2: started to be a lot of questions asked. Now, the information that appeared in the Washington Times and Insight magazine by Paul Rodriguez confirmed what we already knew, but it didn't really disclose any more sources or give any more information other than they said that they had seen the 400 tests that had been done that turned positive for Gulf War veterans with squalene.
1: Okay.
2: Now, the important part of this is that you have to look at through the, you go into the internet and you find out where is squalene being used now and what types of experiments, and it's being used on anti-AIDS experiments, anti-AIDS vaccine. It is our belief at this point in time, and it is my belief, I cannot prove it, but it is my belief at this point in time, that there was, as a part of the Manhattan Project that I just read to you, an experiment utilizing an anti-AIDS vaccine on the military.
1: Why would we need an anti-AIDS vaccine experimentally on in the military who went to the Gulf War?
2: We wouldn't necessarily need it on the military. We would need it in large numbers of people. it's a large mass of people. Now, we do know that there are experiments going on within the military. I believe it was Dr. Redfield and Dr. Redfield that was doing the experiments with the AIDS patients in the military. There are AIDS patients, by the way, and there are people positive with AIDS.
1: Yes.
2: And Dr. Don Burke, I believe, was the one doing the experiments on the non-AIDS individuals. And at Walter Reed Army Medical Center, there is a unit up there, and the Gulf War unit is right with the AIDS unit. Now, the reason that I say this is because, I don't know if you recall, but from the very first time I was on the program, we talked about mycoplasma, Mycoplasma incognitus.
1: Of course.
2: Mycoplasma fermentans incognitus.
1: Which was very much AIDS-like.
2: That's correct.
1: Yes.
2: And it appears to be a retroviral piece of material, or it appears to be a form of or a part of the envelope gene of HIV-1. Now, this has been found in so many people. I cannot tell you. We've had three independent labs doing the tests on this, not just Dr. Nicholson in Irvine, California, but Dr. C at UC Irvine and also Dr. Vajani in Beverly Hills has a lab there in immunosciences. And they began doing the test. Beverly Hills has a lab there in immunosciences. And they began doing the test on chronic fatigue sufferers, fibromyalgia,

0: it is so very rare, Art, that one should not have this mycoplasma fermentans incognitus or incognitus fermentans. One should not have that.
1: What does it do? What does it do to you?
0: Well, it causes a reaction within the body in which it essentially, for the terms of simplicity, it infects each organ system. It creates a problem in whichever organ system it attacks. For instance, if the mycoplasma attacks the synovial cells, the joint cells in the body, it creates an artificial form of arthritis. If it attacks the heart, it enlarges the heart, and it causes an enlargement of the heart and an artificial, a cardiomyopathy, an idiopathic cardiomyopathy, which means swelling of the heart muscle. We don't know why. Now, this mycoplasma...
1: Is it fair to say, Joyce, then, it allows opportunistic disease?
0: Absolutely.
1: That's,
0: yes, it does.
1: Because that's what AIDS eventually does.
0: That's correct.
1: Something comes along, infects you, and kills you.
0: That's correct. And so these diseases start superimposing themselves on the, if you will, the Gulf War veteran.
1: All right. Are you able to detect in these patients, Joyce, a lessening of the white cells? And when somebody has the T-cells, when somebody has AIDS, you're able to do a T-cell measurement and actually measure their diminished immune system.
0: Yes, they are able to do that. But most Gulf War veterans, I will tell you, don't have the money to do those extensive immunological tests, and the VA will not do them.
1: Have you seen it in cases of, I can never say it, mycoplasma incognitus?
0: I have heard, yes. I have gotten reports of it. Yes, I have. And Dr. Nicholson has told me about this also. Certainly, he is much more in tune with the lab results than I am. And yes, he is seeing that, a decrease. There is an assault to the immune system. We are finding these patients that are getting overwhelming infections similar to what you would get with HHV-6, human herpes virus 6.
1: Mm.
0: They're getting, I can tell you right now that about 50% of the Gulf War veterans I talk to now have herpes and swear to me they have not been unfaithful. They have condylomata. They have different types of sexually transmitted diseases without being...
1: Wait a minute. What percentage of Gulf War veterans have herpes?
0: About 50% of those that contact us now have herpes. One out of every two. And I think the national percentage is one out of every six now. And so we're talking about, well, let's say they have an STD, a sexually transmitted disease, but many of them have not been involved in sexual relationships. So any type of assault to the immune system, such as an HHV-6 infection or opportunistic disease, is going to create this kind of problem to where Gulf War veterans are now getting overwhelming diseases. Now, the one thing we don't know about is the Kaposi's sarcoma. We don't have any reports of the purple marks in the throat, dots in the throat, but that's going to be the next thing we're going to be looking for because it very, very closely relates to AIDS. In fact, there have been some physicians that have told me that it should have been called Gulf War Immune Deficiency Syndrome, and that is literally what we're now seeing, Art. I got a call from Loma Linda, California, from a physician down there at the university, and he told me, he said, I'm looking at a patient right now who says he has Gulf War illness, and he told me to call you. He said, what can you tell me about this? And I said, first of all, let me tell you what your patient looks like clinically without even seeing him. And I described to him his patient, and he said, how did you know that? And I said, because I've talked to hundreds of them, and I've seen hundreds of them. These men, and he said, let me finish that, look like they have AIDS. And I said, you're exactly right. And he said, this patient is going to die. I said, you're right. And he said he does not convert positive on the ELISA test, which is true. That's the primary AIDS test. But we believe that maybe they might convert positive on the Western blot test if they were to go ahead and do that. Most of the Gulf War veterans are being tested for ELISA on an ongoing basis, and they're negative.
1: Yeah, well, ELISA is the first cheaper, easier, faster test one takes. And then if that is positive, the Western blot is second, correct?
0: That's correct. But our concern is possibly that the Western blot may be seroconverted to positive. They may be positive with that. But the bottom line of everything that I am saying here is that if we believe, if it is possible that it could have happened, that we were tested with an anti-AIDS vaccine,
1: yes,
0: this violates everything we hold sacred in this country. Now, we know the U.S. government has been

0: experimenting. We know they have the right to do it with Title 50, which, by the way, there is a new law now to give back the right of informed consent that John Glenn has presented. As a direct result of what happened on talk radio, John Glenn came forward and said Title 50 isn't good, basically, and we need to give people the right to consent. Well, we shouldn't have the right. That is the way it should be. We should consent. But we have been tested for the past 50 years in this country. And the last time we were on the program, we talked about the biological experiments done in 1977, the use of mosquitoes, the use of anti-personnel testing over the American cities. And now it has come out in the newspaper that these things were much, much worse than we ever dreamed they were. Well, that's too late now, 40 years later. The damage is done. And what we're saying is, America, understand that if your troops have been given an anti-AIDS vaccine against their will, which I don't know if anyone would have wanted to have taken it, if they had wanted to, then so be it. But we should have been told. Because now, as a result of this, we are seeing about 40% of the Gulf War veterans with autoimmune diseases.
1: All right, let's back up and think about this for a second. An anti-AIDS vaccine. Why would the military want to give an anti-AIDS vaccine to those men going into the Gulf War theater? Because they thought that perhaps Saddam Hussein had some sort of AIDS virus he was going to explode above them or something, or distribute in the theater of war, or because they simply wanted to test an anti-AIDS vaccine, which...
0: I think it's the latter. I think they wanted to test it. It was not an issue of being in or out of war. It was the issue of having a large number of people that you could segregate with the diagnosis of AIDS or without the diagnosis of AIDS. I mean, what better group could you possibly track than the military, who must be tested for AIDS?
1: Of course.
0: So this was a perfect, perfect group of people to do your clinical trials in. And I believe that it was that reason...
1: They don't even do that to prisoners.
0: Prisoners
1: are informed that, you know, they're experimented on, but at least they're told and given an opportunity to volunteer or not.
0: That's right. And every 6 months, I believe it is, in the military, you get an AIDS test.
1: That's correct.
0: So was it a perfect place to experiment? Absolutely. Now, if in fact this is true, and here again, I'm going by what other people have presented as their information, be it the Washington Times or be it the London Press, which did on the front page of the London Times recently have the article that anti-AIDS vaccine given to U.S. military. Now, a lot of this is being based on the fact that squalene was given to our, or was found in our military. Now, I've talked with about 4 or 5 Gulf War veterans recently that are positive for squalene. They're very upset. They're asking questions. They want to know why they have this agent inside their body they're not supposed to have. It's not approved for human use.
1: All right, but the presence of squalene does not necessarily prove that it was used in conjunction with an anti-AIDS vaccine, right?
0: No, it is not 100% conclusive. But I think by the next time we talk, we are going to have that information. We have a lot of it right now, but I'm just not ready to be that confident to come forward with it. And right now we're just speculating on why they have autoimmune diseases, why they are positive for squalene, because the issue is treatment. The issue is we're trying to get treatment for these troops.
1: Sure.
0: I'm not trying to track down who did what during the Gulf War and who's guilty of what. My issue is I'm trying to say, America, your military is sick. They're very sick. And they are coming to me and calling me as not having any other person out there that will even believe them. And let me just give you an example. A Marine wife called me the other day, and bless her heart, this woman is so caring about her husband. He's active duty, and she has been fighting the battle. They have sores all over their body. They're very sick. And she said, let me tell you, you don't know what it's like to have to suffer with your husband who's so sick all the time. He can barely work, barely crawl to work. He goes to work, and they laugh when anybody mentions Gulf War illness. You're not allowed to talk about it. He's lost the use of his legs, the feeling in his legs. And he was sitting at McDonald's the other day and urinated on himself, an active-duty Marine. You know, people don't do this. They don't lose the loss of bowel and bladder as a result of service in the Gulf because you experienced some stress.
1: All right, let's imagine that they were given an anti-AIDS vaccine and that it backfired and produced symptoms like AIDS, immune deficiency suppression. AIDS, if you get it, lingers for a long time in the body before it produces some sort of active or allows some sort of active illness. In other words, if you were not tested, Western blot or otherwise, you might not even know about it for a decade, for as long as a decade or more. I don't know what the average time for AIDS is, probably less than a decade if you get it, when symptoms begin to appear. But wouldn't that be roughly the case with this as well?
0: Well, and I'm not an expert on AIDS, please, and I don't want to hold myself out as that, but I would say that at this point in time, if we now have evidence of the HIV envelope gene in the blood of Gulf War veterans,
1: right,
0: we need to start thinking in terms of the fact that maybe it was accelerated in some form or fashion. Later on, we're going to be talking about a DARPA project. I'm not ready to talk about it today, but a Defense Advanced Research Project, which we believe plays into this also. There's a lot more to the story than just we received a shot and now people have squalene. There's a lot more to this. The issue is that these people probably are going to suffer from something that in the next 10 to 15 years is going to take an awful lot of lives.
1: Squalene, then, is an agent to speed up effects?
0: No, that would only be the adjuvant. That's just the evidence that something
1: to enhance, then to enhance effects?
0: Well, I really can't answer that question either. It could possibly be, but I couldn't say that if it was or not. I think that what enhanced it was actually given a portion of the HIV envelope gene. And I think that the response that the Gulf War veterans are having to this is evidence in itself, the very fact that the mycoplasma is being found now. So we have to look for some central reason for all of this to happen. And I think that Washington Times is probably onto something. I don't know if they have the whole story, Paul Rodriguez, but I do think the very fact that all the shot records are missing, the troops are coming down ill with these diseases, and there is an awful lot of people out there, including physicians, that are calling me on the side and telling me, yes, this has to have been evidence of AIDS, anti-AIDS vaccine being given. And I'm talking about immunologists and people who really are in the know. And a lot of this information is not going to be proven. I'm sure that we may never be able to prove these things. But what we've got are sick troops. What we've got are people that were victims of this so-called Manhattan Project, in which, and by the way, let me just read one other statement from a memorandum that's been declassified.
1: All right, hold that until after the top of the hour, Joyce. We're there right now. So we'll be back to you in about 8 minutes or so, okay?
0: Okay.
1: All right, Joyce Riley is my guest, and we're talking about the Gulf War illness and what we now know. I'm Art Bell, and this is Coast to Coast AM.
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1: It is, and I'm Art Bell. Good morning. I want to update you, before we go back to Joyce Rowley in a moment, on the situation in my little town of Pahrump, Nevada. Our city fathers here have declared a state of emergency. All schools in Pahrump, my little town, will be closed tomorrow because of the flooding. We are experiencing flash flooding, very serious flash flooding. A lot of our roads are closed. Sporadically, the road between Las Vegas and Pahrump has been closed about half the time. I heard of road closures even on the way to Los Angeles, Interstate 15 from Las Vegas. The entire southern Nevada area, Clark and Nye counties, are being inundated. We have sandbag crews coming in from elsewhere. Other agencies and towns are beginning to aid us, but we are having a rough time here in Pahrump. All of this ought to be on a local radio station. We filed a couple of years ago for a license for a little FM station here in Pahrump, and the FCC still has not acted. And this is one of those moments when Pahrump, my little town, deserved its own information center. And it's just an outright crime that we don't have it, in my opinion. At any rate, a state of emergency in my little town. We're expecting more rain, sporadically on and off, and heavy, between now and Sunday. And authorities think it may get worse before it gets better. You may have seen scenes in Las Vegas and Pahrump of cars just floating down the street, that kind of thing. It's that bad. I know that the rain gauge that I have here, and to a lot of parts of the country, you laugh when you hear this, but in the desert, there's very little tolerance for large amounts of water. And in the last 24 hours, my rain gauge says we've had more than 3 inches of water, and it does not disappear. It just, the ground is unable to absorb that kind of water, and we get incredible emergencies when this kind of thing occurs. So, welcome El Nino. All right, once again, here is Joyce Rowley. Joyce, I've got a question from a listener. Every experiment of the kind you have described must have a control group. Does Joyce know if there are troops who were not given the shot at all or must have been given some sort of placebo because they're doing just fine?
2: Well, it's an excellent question. There are troops that are doing well. There are troops that served alongside some of the others that are okay, and we don't know the reason for that. There is also this other thing that comes into play, which is the fact that 27 out of 28 coalition countries that served in the Persian Gulf now reports sick and dying Gulf War veterans.
1: What about Canada?
2: Canada does report sick and dying Gulf War veterans.
1: So the situation there is exactly the same, and if this was some grand experiment, it would have been coordinated.
2: Well, I can't say that it's exactly in Canada because they didn't have, of course, the numbers that we did. But the issue is really with France because France is the only country that does not report sick and dying Gulf War veterans out of all of the 28.
1: And what did they do that we didn't?
2: Well, they did not give immunizations, number one. And number two, they gave doxycycline, the antibiotic, on a daily basis that we are now giving or seeing troops taking right now to treat them for the mycoplasma infection.
1: Mm-hmm.
2: So for whatever France knew that we didn't follow through with, evidently someone had some information. Now, I'm not going to say there was a grand conspiracy. I don't have any knowledge of that, but it could possibly be that that could be a control group.
1: Doxycycline is also used to treat Lyme, isn't it?
2: Yes, it is. Lyme disease. Yes, mm-hmm. It is. And we're finding that a lot of these diseases now are doxycycline are helped by doxycycline, such as even rheumatoid arthritis. They're now being given doxycycline, thinking that that may have a bacteriological base. So we're learning a lot about this mycoplasma that has been researched upon by the Department of Defense, we believe. It was essentially found in the Department of Defense in the late 1980s and has become, we believe, a carrier agent for other things. either that or it would have had to have been a contaminant, of which I don't think it was.
1: All right, here's another fact for you. I remember Joyce saying in a previous interview that the Gulf War syndrome seems to be contagious. Is that true? And if so, does she have any kind of information on AIDS being contagious? I have seen recent evidence of it being possibly transmitted through sweat. We heard recently of a kiss transmitting AIDS. Has she heard or talked with Dr. Len Horowitz? I remember him on your show saying he had proof that the Sloan Foundation created AIDS and possibly Ebola. Let's move back. Do you still believe that whatever this is contagious?
2: Absolutely. Not a doubt in my mind. Over 80% of the people that contact us at the American Gulf War Veterans Association now report having transferred the disease to at least one other person.
1: 80%?
2: Yes, 80%. Now, let me give you a shocking factor. And let me talk about one other document here that's very important because I just came across this. I had no knowledge that this existed. I was not aware that it had ever been submitted to Senator Don Riegel, but we got a copy of something called an interim report. This interim report is about 32 pages, and it was presented to Senator Don Riegel in 1993. The date on it is September 9th of 1993. In there, it states that Gulf War veterans at that time that they had interviewed, 75% of them had reported that they had transferred the disease to at least one other person.
1: All right. This I would consider critical, Joyce. 75, 80%, that's a very high figure of transmission. Now, are these transmissions, do you know, to sexual partners for the most part or entirely? Or is it fathers, servicemen who have come back, and do we have cases transmitted to children? Relatives other than those who would be sexual partners? What do
2: yes.
1: we see?
2: In all the above cases, yes. We have reports of husband-to-wife transmission, which is the most common, obviously, from sex. But now we're getting into some other situations in which, let's say, the male, I know this is a case in San Diego, the male served in the Gulf War.
1: Yes.
2: He gave the disease to his wife after returning from the Gulf War. They have since divorced. She has now married someone else, and the subsequent husband is the one who contacted me and said, I've got the disease now.
1: Right. All right.
2: That is frightening.
1: That could still be like an STD, though.
2: Sure, but what I'm
1: scenario.
2: Saying is to go through that many generations,
1: sure.
2: that frightens me.
1: Well, it's frightening enough. Is there any evidence that it is transmitted in ways other than sexual?
2: Oh, absolutely. We know that the children in the families are coming down with it also. What we're finding is close living environments report the disease being transferred among the entire family. In fact, Kevin Wright, the bodyguard, we played a statement from him, as you recall, saying, General Schwarzkopf, tell the American people the truth.
1: Yes, sir. Yes, sir.
2: Kevin Wright was on Extra TV, and Extra TV volunteered to pay for him to have this mycoplasma test and his entire
1: right.
2: family.
1: Right.
2: Every one of them, except for one daughter, is now positive for this mycoplasma.
1: Now, were these daughters born prior to his service?
2: Okay, the one, it's a mixture. There's daughters and sons. And some of them were born before and some after.
1: That's really scary.
2: It is. It really is. His whole entire family is sick. In fact, we just did a video with Kevin and with him telling General Schwarzkopf that he is lying to the American people. And it's 55 minutes made for television, and your people are always asking me, what can I do to help? Well, this is what you can do to help. Get it on your cable stations. I wish every Art Bell area would get this on a cable station. This video is professionally done, and it leaves the Pentagon nowhere to run. It is so powerful. It has Dan Topolsky, who was there at Camisea, telling what really happened. And by the way, we also, for the first time, have the inside footage of Camisea showing chemical weapons with U.S. markings on it. And the video, if you want to get the video, and I wish everybody would get it and put it on your cable access stations, 1-800-201-7892, extension 40. 1-800-201-7892, extension 40. And I wish you would all get this And in every place where there's an Art Bell station, we could know that it's on TV, because we want America to know the truth, and this is nothing but evidence that is on this video.
1: And you say you've now got shots showing chemical weapons in bunkers, I presume, that came from America?
2: Absolutely. Chemical weapons with markings on them, with U.S. markings. Now, this video was taken at the time that they were inventorying the bunkers inside Camisea.
1: Right.
2: They went inside. The troops were there. I believe there was a major and several of the enlisted guys were there. And they shot the video to inventory the weapons. Now, they couldn't touch anything, obviously, but they were looking at just what was on the surface areas. And in this video, you will see chemical weapons with this familiar yellow stripe around them.
1: Are you able to discern in any way from any of the markings what it would have been?
2: I cannot. I personally cannot. I have not asked Dan Topolsky that question. But I believe at one point we talked about it, probably it was either sarin or Tabin gas. And I believe that was the response that he gave me. But he says that he reported that there were chemical and biological weapons in there to Central Command, which is General Schwarzkopf. That he reported that to his commander, who reported it then to Central Command, and Central Command said, blow it anyway, knowing full well what was inside that bunker. So what we have done is gotten the video, put it in, put the clips in here so that you can actually see those weapons inside there. And what you're going to see are weapons, and of course anybody who's a munitions expert can tell what types there are. There's several 122-millimeter, but there's a lot of different types of munitions in there. But you will see weapons that are marked with Chinese markings, American markings, Russian markings, Jordanian markings.
1: Mm.
2: But it's very sad when you see the U.S. markings. Now, that's the reason that videotape has not been released. And we know that NBC, CBS, and ABC has it, and CNN. But they have not released those portions of that video to the American public. But when we found this report...
1: Why not, Joyce? I mean... We've been through an awful bunch of scandals. Ollie North, things going on in the basement, you remember that? All of that came out. The networks jumped on that like flies on fertilizer. Now, why wouldn't they jump on this?
2: Well, I can't answer that question, other than there are tremendous political and criminal implications in what has gone on here. Because we sold to a third world country weapons of mass destruction we were not supposed to even be making. We sold them, and we sent our troops into harm's way. Now, I've heard a lot of different stories from people who try to speculate as to why the government is not coming forward with the truth.
1: Well, you're right about that. There's a hell of a big difference between, say, a bunch of TOW missiles, which accounted for the Iran crisis, and... weapons of mass destruction, like chemical or biological weapons. I just can't believe we sold that to Iraq.
2: Well, the proof is already out there. It's the evidence exists in the Regal Report, Senate Report 103-900. I mean, the evidence is there. And that report comes from the Committee on Banking, Housing, and Urban Affairs. And it's dated May 25th of 1994. This report is 550 pages long. And by the way, the U.S. government's taken it off the market now. Since we started talking about it on your program, it has suddenly become unavailable.
1: Unavailable.
2: We're making it available because we want to help the government out. And we're sure they want you to know the truth, so we're going to go ahead and provide it to people.
1: Uh-huh.
2: But let me just share with you that on the pages... I believe it's pages 120. In the document, it shows the companies that sold to Saddam Hussein. Primarily, it was the American Type Culture Collection out of Rockville, Maryland, and they were selling biological agents. It lists the batch number, the dates, and they are going directly to the Iraq Atomic Energy Commission. So one has to ask the question, if this evidence exists, and it's here, it's plain as day, why? And I have talked to investigational reporter after journalistic, supposed journalistic reporter, mm-hmm. who get real excited at this story when they see the evidence that I've got, and then all of a sudden the story goes nowhere.
1: Why do you think that is?
2: Well, I think we violated international rules and regulations. I think there are tremendous political implications here. I think the Bush administration is very much guilty for what they did. And then I have to also step and say that on the other hand, we have to look at what happened with Hillary Clinton's involvement on her side of the issue of having sat on the board of a corporation that was selling and arming Saddam Hussein through the war. Yes.
1: While the war was going on.
2: That's correct. Now, there is a company called the Farge Corporation out of Marblehead, Ohio.
1: Yes.
2: Related to Kennametal Corporation. Now, during the war, they were found to have been selling to Saddam Hussein through March 31st of 1991, which is during the war.
1: Directly?
2: That's correct.
1: Directly? Correct. Not through Jordan, but directly?
2: No, they were directly selling. They were marking them ECC. They were transshipping to the UK. They transshipped to the UK in violation of the Export Control Administration Act and then fraudulently marked made in the ECC for shipment to Iraq. So they didn't go direct. They were transshipped. However, it was illegal to do that. It was not supposed to have been done that. And so there is a letter, and by the way, if you go to our website...
1: Well, the UK was also involved as one of our partners in that war. So are you suggesting the UK then was transshipping during that period of time that we were at war?
2: Oh, absolutely. Absolutely. Jordan was. We know that South America was assisting in it. And now we know that the UK was. In fact, Kennametal has already been fined. There was an investigation with the Department of Treasury, and all this information, if you go to our website, it's on there. Go under the American Justice, I believe it's called the American Veterans Justice Foundation link, and go to the Hillary Clinton information, and you will see the letter from the Treasury Department. Because the Treasury Department then fined Kennametal Corporation $13,700, which is obviously a drop in the bucket, but they didn't want to make, I think, a lot of a big issue of this case. This case was really investigated back when, Representative Gonzalez of San Antonio brought it before the Banking Committee, I believe in 1992. And at that time, the investigation began. Well, the investigation was ended just about 3 months ago. And Hillary Clinton served on the board of Lafarge Corporation from 1990 through 1992. During the time. Now, she was accused by Sarah McClendon of trading with the enemy as a result of those actions. In fact, there's a letter I have here from the attorney to the Treasury Department regarding Hillary Clinton. I'll just share a little bit of this with you. Under 18 U.S.C. 371, Lafarge is liable as a co-conspirator for the crimes committed by Kennametal and others in furtherance of the conspiracy. Since the shipments which were in violation of the trade embargo with the Trading with the Enemy Act, which occurred between August 90 and March 91, the First Lady's potential liability as a director and corporate agent of Lafarge, moreover serious conflict of interest issues, are raised by the fact that Lafarge Corporation from 90 to 92, I am obviously concerned about the possible correlation between the Office of Foreign Asset Control's continued lack of action and the First Lady's potential liability as a director and corporate agent of Lafarge.
1: All right, hold it right there, and we'll be right back. My guest is Joyce Riley, and we're talking about the Gulf War Syndrome and some of the politics involved in it as well. I guess I'm to the point where nothing surprises me. How about you? This is Coast to Coast.
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1: Joyce Riley is here. We're talking about the Gulf War illness, which seems an understatement. It seems opportunistic. It seems an awful lot like AIDS. And what she's telling us this night is that it may be, in fact, a grand AIDS vaccine experiment. She's leaning toward that fact right now, and we'll talk more about it in a moment. Back now to Joyce Riley. Joyce?
2: Yes, sir.
1: Okay, go right ahead.
2: Well, we were talking about Hillary Clinton's involvement in the possible trading with the enemy incident.
1: Is it possible that Hillary Clinton was on that board and was not aware of what was going on?
2: Well, I think given the fact of the information that that I've been told about how she got on the board and that kind of thing, there's more to the story than just the fact she was sitting on the board of this corporation. I do think that she would have had to have known. That's my own personal opinion. Can we prove it? No. But I think the issue is the fact that board members are held responsible for their corporations.
1: You bet.
2: And can be sued. We have to look at the fact this is very compelling. When you have a president's wife sitting on the board of a corporation that is arming Iraq, literally arming Iraq.
1: All right, look, let's go back to the basics with regard to the fact that you have got photographs now of U.S. chemical weapons in Iraqi bunkers. Now, we've talked about that before, and I would like to... Do you have this photograph on your website?
2: No, I can get you the video. I don't have the photograph on the website, though, but I do have the video.
1: If you will get me the video, I'll take a still photograph of that exact thing and put it on my website.
2: Wonderful.
1: And I'll give it to you, and you can put it on your website.
2: Excellent, excellent. It's not a, it's unfortunately it's grainy because it's several generations, but the Pentagon does have the primary set of these photos or the video, and unfortunately they have not released it, but I will definitely get you that video, and I encourage everybody to get that video and get it out to the community access stations.
1: Well, is it clear enough that somebody who knows biological weapons recognizes what they see?
2: Yes, yes. Every munitions expert, every NBC, nuclear, biological, and chemical engineer that I've talked to has been able to identify the potential biological and chemical agents, yes, because of the banding around them, the stripes around them.
1: Okay.
2: In which General Schwarzkopf even said in his testimony, we label our chemical weapons with color codes, such as yellow and green.
1: Right.
2: And these have those color codes on them. So
1: okay, well, you know, if that is true, Joyce, that's the easiest way to open the can. If you really want to get it open, then let's get that photograph out widely. And believe me, it will produce a big investigation.
2: Well, I hope it does. It's about time. Absolutely about time. You know, we were talking about why the U.S. doesn't want all this information to come out. Well, we were talking about the sale of biologicals and chemicals. Well, the United States armed Iraq, Germany armed Iraq, U.K. armed Iraq. The West became the death lobby for Iraq. Saddam Hussein could not have done what he did without the West. In fact, there's a book that's been written about it. One's called Spider's Web, which has been taken off the market. In fact, I was told that it was taken off the week it came out. And one called The Death Lobby, How the West Armed Iraq. And in it, Kenneth Timmerman lists all of the companies and corporations that armed Iraq and the whole story behind it. Well, interestingly enough, there are 83 companies that have had a lawsuit filed against them in the United States by the Gulf War veterans. It's a class action suit. Now, I am not a party to this lawsuit, and I do not plan on becoming party to anything that has any dollar signs attached to it, but I do tell this to Gulf War veterans that may not know that there is a class action suit out there. But these are defendants in the Gulf War case, and there is a company called Sigma Aldrich Corporation. I'm going to focus on them. They are a defendant, and this is on the front page of the St. Louis Post-Dispatch dated July 9th of 1996.
1: And what is alleged about them?
2: That they were selling biologicals without export licenses. Sigma Aldrich Corporation of St. Louis agreed to pay a $480,000 fine to settle federal allegations that it illegally exported toxins that could be used in biological warfare. The Commerce Department officials said the investigation of Sigma's trading business found that on 48 occasions between July of 92 and January of 93, they were selling to places like Libya and Iraq. I mean, this is incredible. It mentions Libya and Iraq as such renegade nations. I mean, what is going on in this country if we are arming these unstable third world countries? We are getting what we ask for.
1: Can you pry a first or second generation copy or photographs from the Defense Department with the Freedom of Information Act?
2: That's a good question. We'll certainly try.
1: I would endeavor to do that. If you know what you're going after with that act, it's a pretty good chance you can get it.
2: We will certainly attempt to do that because
1: okay.
2: I know that it exists, and I've seen clips of this on CNN, so I know CNN has a copy of it also.
1: Well, I have good friends at CNN.
2: Well, they've got the copy. I know they do, and it's just a matter of when they're going to be coming forward with this. So the issue of selling chemical and biological weapons, though, is already proven in Senate Report 103-900. I mean, it's in there. It lists the dates they were transferred. It lists the batch numbers of the biologicals. I mean, there's no question about it. So, you know, this information has been out there. It just has not been brought forward to the American public. And if you don't know where to go to find it, it's not going to jump out at you for sure. These were, by the way, Art, Class 3 pathogens. Bacillus anthracis. Now, how did we know Saddam Hussein was going to use anthrax on us?
1: We sold it to him, yeah.
2: May 2nd of 1986, the batch went to the Ministry of Higher Education. Brucella abortus. How did we know he was going to use Clostridium botulinum? Because the American Type Culture Collection, batch 0818, sold it to him. I mean, we've got the dates, times, places. Everything is in this document. And because people don't look at it, don't get the documents, and don't study it, they sit at home and listen to CNN and think, oh, well, if it was true, it would be on CNN.
1: Yeah.
2: I'm sorry. And so we put together this video because it's got nothing but documentation in it. Nobody can walk away from that and say, I don't think so. Nobody can because it's too well documented. Now, where is the Pentagon going to go? By the way, back to Hillary Clinton, before I finish that, I want to say that the Treasury Department did respond to a letter. The letter was to what had happened with the investigation of Hillary Clinton sitting on the board of a corporation that was arming Iraq,
1: or yes.
2: That was providing weapons. And the response came on August 18th of this year from the Department of Treasury from a guy named R. Richard Newcomb, director of the Foreign Assets Control, and it says the U.S. Treasury Department's Office of Foreign Assets Control reached a civil monetary penalty settlement under the Iraq sanctions program with Kennametal, and the matter is now closed before this office. This case was previously under investigation by the United States Department of Justice and Customs Service, and it was forwarded to OFAC for civil penalty consideration. So it is a closed investigation now. But the Gulf War veterans, and the young man that did this, his name is Danny Wolf in Lawton, Oklahoma, is the one that did all the work on this. Gulf War veterans are having to give up everything they own, literally, to try and track down and get the Pentagon to come clean.
1: Okay, we still have a lot of service people rotating into the Gulf. What are they now being exposed to?
2: Well, Dr. Nicholson has told me that the biologicals will retain their life for about 10 years in the sand. They bind to the silica in the sand. If that is in fact true, then they can be exposed to biological weapons, just like our troops were. I have had reports from troops serving in such as Fort Walton Beach, Florida, and here in Texas, the military base here in Texas, Fort Hood, that have come back as late as 1995 and been ill. So I've been hearing about people that served only a three-month rotation in 1995, and they're now sick. The tragedy is that this disease is rampant, we believe, in the theater of operations. And those countries that surround that area, Dr. Nicholson has told me that he's gotten reports that about 20% of those people, excluding Syria, we have no figures for Syria, but 20% of those people are ill. And that I've talked to several people from Iraq that have told me that there have been 2 million deaths in Iraq subsequent to the Gulf War of some type of Gulf War illness.
1: Oh, 2 million.
2: Yes, 2 million. And today I got a phone call from Holland from a young lady who serves in the military over there. I believe she's an air traffic controller in the Dutch military. And she said, we're sick. they're calling it the military disease over there. She said, we are so sick. And she is coming to the United States to meet me because she wants to go back to Holland and do the same thing that I'm doing here. And she went to her commander to tell her commander that she was ill, and he told her she needed to get psychological help. Well, when she contacted me the first time, I asked her to fax me all of her symptoms before I prejudiced her with what our disease is. And I will tell you, Art, that all 18 of those were identical to the symptoms of our Gulf War veterans.
1: All right. Well, I think what we have to do, Joyce, is to break this investigation open. And there are several ways we can do that. I think showing clearly on a high-traffic website like mine, I've got, you know, like almost 5 million people since the first of the year.
2: Wow.
1: Would be the way to do it. Now, if I can get a photograph that is sufficient from your tape, I'll post that. And I promise you, if those are U.S. weapons, we will get an investigation open. There's no question about it. Then the other route that I would like to take is to go to CNN. I have contacts at CNN, and see if they have yet a better quality tape. And if they do, I can probably get hold of it. In other words, we've got to get officials moving on this, and there's nothing like visual proof to pry people into action.
2: I think that's outstanding. I think it's far overdue.
1: Yeah, so send me, let us begin by your sending me a copy of that tape. I will then put the photograph such as it is up, and I will use it to go to CNN.
2: Okay.
1: And we'll proceed from there. I would like to do that if you're willing.
2: Absolutely, absolutely. I would welcome it. I mean, the Gulf War veterans would be thrilled all over this country to get the truth out. Is the issue going to be chemical? No, I don't think so. But it's just further proof, though, that we have been lied to, and it's time that the world know the truth. And our website is www.gulfwarvets.com. And I will get you the full report of 103-900, the 500-page report also, because those pages, I think, are equally as significant that probably need to go on the website also.
1: Okay. Another thing I can do is get a link from my website up to yours. That's easy. If it's not already done, I can check very quickly. I would imagine Keith is working on that. When did you get this website up?
2: About a week ago. We are just under construction, but we just got it up.
1: All right. Now, I believe there are two deals, if I recall correctly. Yes, as a matter of fact, the link is already up right now. So anybody who wants to get up there, just go up to my site, look down to scheduled guests. You will see Joyce Riley, and you will see the link to the American Gulf War Veterans Association. Click on it and go do a little bit of reading. But I'm telling you, Joyce, visual proof, nothing like it.
2: You're absolutely right.
1: All right, now, let's see, where do we go from here, Joyce?
2: Well, first of all, I want to say that the Gulf War veterans don't give up. Every time I do this program with you, I get tear-stained letters, and it breaks my heart because I know there are men and women out there hearing this for the first time, and they're saying, my God, she's right about everything she's saying. Don't give up.
1: All right, the phone number you gave. I recall you're saying that you had a tape or something you would send to vets, Gulf War vets.
2: That's right.
1: For free. And then the public can also get the tape, and the cost is what?
2: $20 plus shipping and handling.
1: $20, huh?
2: Yeah, that's for anyone else. But for Gulf War veterans, you get it free. You've paid the price, and you get the 100-page document package also that goes with it. And we want to get this video out because that is the evidence. And I will get you all these documents plus the video off tomorrow. And I think you're right. It's time that this come out, and we've got the evidence. Let's go forward with it, and I think this is perfect.
1: It's the only way I know of to really get action. Otherwise, they're going to ignore you. They're going to keep you at the fringes. And what we need is some good legislative muscle and somebody who is willing to pick up a cause because of their own political interests, whatever that might be. And I guarantee you, if we can get the photographs up, we will get action. And what about you? Have you testified yet in front of any Senate or congressional committees?
2: I was not allowed to. I had asked to, as well as I had There had been thousands of people that had contacted Representative Shea's committee. I was not allowed to testify. I received one letter from Arlen Specter. I did not receive it. A Gulf War veteran sent it to me, and it said, "You asked about Joyce Riley testifying before our committee. She has already testified in Harrisburg, Pennsylvania, at our field hearing." Well, that was an absolute lie. I never testified at any hearings other than the Presidential Advisory Commission, which I called this the worst cover-up of America's history, and I said that we had evidence that biologicals and chemicals were used. Well, that never appeared in the final report. But I have not been allowed to testify anywhere. And most of the hearings are over with now that the Senate has conducted, and of course, our inspector's show of a hearing. And by the way, that was nothing but a farce in which our inspector did, because Schwarzkopf and Powell were not sworn in, and they had evidence of prior hearings that they knew Schwarzkopf was lying, and they did not confront him.
1: Has General Schwarzkopf modified any of his statements?
2: No, he will not respond to anything. In fact, on the article on squalene, Schwarzkopf and Powell were contacted, would not give a comment. They basically are staying totally out of this now. And I will tell you from talking to Gulf War veterans around the country that the veterans now are going to his programs. You know, he speaks at $50,000 a pop or whatever, and they're taking signs and placards, and he's now having to be forced to leave through the back door. Gulf War veterans know what's going on. They know he's lying. They know that they have been abandoned by their leaders. And that is why these guys are coming forward now, albeit many of them are too sick. They can't. We have too many of them that are just absolutely destitute and so ill that they cannot fight this issue.
1: Well, with regard to the immunizations that were given, I would not care to believe that we intentionally made any of our own troops sick. I certainly can believe that we used something that was experimental or that we experimented on our troops. I'm willing to believe that, but you don't believe, do you, Joyce, that they intentionally tried to make people sick?
2: I don't think they tried to make people sick. I think what happened, Art, was that they tried an experiment and it went awry.
1: And they're covering it up.
2: Yes. Yes, I do.
1: Okay. Then that is the way we will proceed. And if you will get me that videotape post-haste, I will do the work, get the photograph on my site, and call attention to it, and then give it to you and let you put it on your site, too, and we'll go from there.
2: Excellent.
1: All right?
2: Thank you for all the Gulf War veterans.
1: Since the Gulf War, finally here, Joyce, how many veterans have died?
2: Well, the official figures from the Pentagon or from the Department of Veterans Affairs are 8,000. But I will tell you that I have been told from physicians inside the Veterans Administration that it's way over 20,000 and that we're not being told the truth. They're not keeping a complete tally. They're certainly not keeping a tally of Guard and reservists that are dying. But I've been told from the inside by several sources that it's over 20,000. And we know that there are about 200,000 that are listed on the registries as being ill.
1: I'm never going to feel the same way about our government again. Joyce, thank you for being here, and trust me, we will move forward and pry them loose.
2: Thank you so much.
1: Take care. That's Joyce Riley from Texas, and trust me, we will do that. We will get that photograph, consequences be damned, and post it. And if it is proof that our weapons were sent there, sold, and then used against our own troops, believe me, we will open an investigation. We'll get one open. Trust me on that. All right, we're going to go into the next 3 hours with nothing but open lines. Coming up next on Coast to Coast AM.
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1: That's what it is, and we're about to go into open lines with one exception. I would very much like to hear from Stan Dale in Australia. So, Stan, if you happen to be listening, you know the international toll-free line. Give me a call, and we'll get you on the air. I'd like you to expand a little bit on the statement you sent me yesterday about the growing Pacific zone of hot. I'm getting the doggondest reports. Tropical fish swimming about the Golden Gate Bridge. People surfing without bodysuits because the ocean is so warm, up near 70 degrees in Northern California. That's just plain impossible. Unbelievable. And I guess I would like to, there's one other thing I would like to say. We have, in my little town of Pahrump, Nevada, I don't know whether you've been watching the weather maps or not, but our local town officials here have declared a state of emergency. We have very, very serious flooding here. I mentioned to you the storms last night. We have a temporary respite, but they are due to begin with the sun heating again tomorrow. And the ground can take no more. As a matter of fact, it's really quite past that at the moment. Sandbag crews are on the way. All of the schools in Pahrump, my little town, are going to be closed tomorrow. That gives you some sort of idea of how serious it is. There are a great many roads that are simply closed. You cannot navigate them. And if you do, you are in danger. And so any more rain, which, by the way, is forecast to continue through Sunday, and we're in very, very deep trouble. So I wanted to get that word out because we don't really have a local radio station here to disseminate the news. So here I am on a national show telling you about what's going on right here in town. And some Canadian from Great Canadian Publishing, wherever that is, in Cherry Grove, Alberta, Canada, wrote me a lovely little note which said, "So, the catastrophe lover, which he calls me, is finally getting a taste of his own medicine. Making money off other people's misfortunes ain't so funny when you're on the receiving end, is it? I hope this is only the beginning of a never-ending stream of catastrophes for you." Then he calls me a name, which ends in hole. Nice guy, Mr. Great Canadian Publishing. Thank you very much for that fact. That was nice. You think I'm a catastrophe lover, huh? Because I am able to look at what is occurring and communicate with people who know, climatologists, people like Stan Dale, because I had a sense that this was coming. You are pleased that we are experiencing an emergency here. Classy. Really classy. Some of you may be familiar with the Drudge Report. It is widely circulated on the internet and widely respected, and I'll read to you from it. El Nino Panic. UN. Weather pattern may be the most damaging ever recorded. The current El Nino weather pattern could be the most severe ever recorded, lead to more deaths and damage to crops than the worst in 1982 and 3, which was responsible for 2,000 dead, 13 billion in losses. The wire of Bloomberg was quick to move a statement by something called the United Nations World Meteorological Association, or WMO. It declared United Nations World Meteorological Association, or WMO, it declared, quote, "The major El Nino

0: Yes. I have Stan Dale from Perth, Australia on the line. And I want to say, once again, my little town of Pahrump, Nevada, in the last 24 hours, has received over 3 inches of rain. Here in the desert, that is catastrophic. The our local town officials have closed major arteries. There is no school tomorrow in any of the local Pahrump schools. And it is a very, very serious situation. Ditto in Las Vegas. Perhaps not quite as bad in Las Vegas, but I have seen scenes of cars floating down the street. Whether or not this can be attributed to the El Nino effect, I have no idea, but I have never in my life, in all my years of living out here, seen anything like we are experiencing right now. Storm cell after storm cell just rolling in and dumping and dumping and dumping. I've never seen so much rain. And it's a very serious situation here. They've got a sandbag crews on their way in. But aside from my local situation, the reports of the El Nino effects are now coming faster than I can report them. Fish being caught, 150-pound marlin caught off the southwest Washington coast area, were caught, much less seen. One has never been seen. People surfing in San Francisco without wetsuits and doing so comfortably. Temperatures in Alaska that are absolutely unheard of. Wide areas. Anyway, here's the guy who knows. From Perth, Australia, here is Stan Dale. Stan.
1: Hi, Art. How you going?
0: You're listening.
1: A bit damp, are you?
0: A bit damp. It is.
1: I'm being facetious. Yeah, I know it's bad.
0: It's bad. Stan, you sent me a fax or email, was it yesterday?
1: Yeah.
0: That I read on the air that I guess you didn't get to hear. Would you essentially roll over the details of that for the audience, please?
1: Well, yes. The basis of it was the El Nino effect, which has broadened into kind of a Pacific effect. It's moved up into the North Pacific. Traditionally, when you have El Nino, it's increasing water temperatures along the equator, moving out west from South America, north part of South America at the equator.
0: Right.
1: As you recall, probably 2 or 3 months ago, we noticed on the naval maps, the sea surface temperature maps, that something very unusual was building up. And we didn't realize at the time it was going to get quite as bad as it has, but we knew it was unusual. It was already at something like 300% of what it was the year before for the same time. Hmm. Now, I haven't done the exact figures, but I know we're up close to 500% of what it was last year at the worst, and we thought that was bad, you know, back in May of last year. Already, coffee and wheat prices on the futures exchange are starting to soar, which is an indicator that down line everyone else is thinking we're going to have crop failures from flooding and hail and drought, and we're already feeling it here in Australia. Our southern Australian crops are already endangered. Just got the news yesterday from the exchange.
0: Okay, so, we have been having, right here in my little town, storm after storm, dumping not only rain, but hail as well. It's horrendous, absolutely horrendous, Stan, and it looks like there's no immediate relief in sight. I mean, cars floating down the street, that kind of thing. I would take it... that would be just the beginning.
1: I'm afraid so. I'm not, you know, a prophet or anything, but I can see what has happened already with the heat patterns as they were.
0: I've been looking at a weather map, Stan, of the jet stream. There's a dual jet stream, and the southern jet stream is just about flying right over my head at the moment.
1: Yeah. Well, look, it's been doing something weird for 2 months now. Then periodically, as this heat would build up, it would break. You know how it makes that little kind of U-shaped hook down normally and then comes back up over
0: yes.
1: New York?
0: Yes.
1: Well, it has broken filaments off of that that almost form spiraling vortices themselves. And these filaments broke off a couple months back and went down and hit Texas, and that's when we had all those tornadoes down there. Just dropped out of the sky. You know, you've written about it in The Quickening. I've talked about it and written about it. Lots of folks have. And hopefully, in fact, I think we've seen evidence of it from the mail we've gotten. A lot of people have listened and started stockpiling emergency food.
0: Well, and so they should. I got a nasty little

0: facts here that I read on the air a little while ago from somebody who accused me of being a disaster lover and said they hope that all kinds of horrible things are visited on my little community as a result of that. I don't love disasters, but I also don't keep my mouth shut when I see something coming.
1: Well, basically, you and I are both vindicated in our position some time back by the things that are happening, but it's kind of a hollow victory, if you wish, because we knew that it was going to be bad and people were going to suffer, and I'm sure you've done the same as I have in trying to help people wake up and do what they can. Don't worry about the government or anybody else, just what they could do at home to prepare themselves and their family for what's coming.
0: Right. That's exactly right. And you're right, it's a hollow victory. I did not want to be right about what I wrote. And in fact, it's giving me the heebie-jeebies seeing it all come true, Stan, but I just knew that it was on the way. And I think it's going to get a lot worse before it gets better.
1: Well, you know, gosh, I'm sitting here looking at the earthquake maps as well, which are probably more detailed than most people look at on the web. I do tell them how to get there on my page. These are provided by the Independent Data Center, which was set up to monitor nuclear test ban treaty violations. And it runs automatically. And it is so many times more sensitive than the USGS stuff that's published, that when the USGS reports 10 earthquakes in a day, this reports 100 all over the planet and shows where they are.
0: Mm-hmm.
1: I mean, you know, you can just about throw a rock off your table somewhere in Far East Zambezia and it'll show on this thing.
0: Mm-hmm.
1: And so, you know, I can see depth of these quakes and the locations of them, and I'm seeing stuff on the western side of the Ring of Fire, which is like, on their graphs, it's blue dots of earthquakes in the last 5 days. And these blue dots are clustering around some very troublesome areas near Fiji, near New Guinea, the Philippines, Japan, all over Japan. And when you have these blue dot earthquakes, they are under 600 kilometers, I think it is, deep. They're deep earthquakes showing there's deep crustal movement going on. And around them are a bunch of green ones around 70 to 600 kilometers deep. They're more shallow. And a lot of red ones, which are around the 5 kilometer mark, getting up close to the surface.
0: I had a climatologist on the program about a week ago, and I think it was repeated while I was on vacation.
1: I did hear it.
0: And he, too, discussed a possible relationship between earthquakes or geologic movement and possibly even heating at the ocean bottom, producing some of the temperature rises that we're seeing. Do you think that could be so?
1: Oh, certainly, but as he probably pointed out, I think he did, one volcano is not going to heat up the kind of areas we're talking about. These are massive. They're the size of the United States, and it's not going to do that. But the heating can be widespread by electric currents in the crust of the Earth and in the water. At the moment, we're forming hypotheses about direct currents, which do flow in the Earth at various depths, transporting the heat from other welling up events all through the Earth's crust and distributing it electrically, we think, just kind of hypothesis. At the moment, there's a Japanese paper that was published 2-3 years back about the effect that warm water versus cold water and warm air versus cold air would have on plates that are ready to convert to an earthquake. And he proved rather elegantly that the weight of cold air is more than that of hot air, and the same thing for seawater. And that the variation in weight at the right place over crustal boundaries could trigger earthquakes already about to happen, but do it prematurely and with sudden force.
0: Well, we all know that hot air rises, so that makes sense.
1: Well, I mean, he did the numbers. We could say, oh, yeah, that might be possible. We did the hard numbers, which showed that the weight, the momentum, the gravity is there. And right now, Japan has got a number of these little big red blotches forming. There's a cold zone, a very cold zone between Japan and the tip of the Aleutians.
0: Hmm.
1: This generates those kind of forces on the crustal activity, and it's in a very dangerous place at the moment because the line between the heat increases, or the increased heat, and the temperature decreases is a line that follows right along an existing fault line from the North Island of Japan up to the southern tip of Kamchatka Island, which is a Russian property. It always has earthquakes. You can count on it. But right now, I'm very concerned because I'm seeing stresses there that if they move further south, about 150 miles, could threaten Tokyo. And we're seeing earthquakes, like deep ones, south, almost on the coastline of Japan, and then about south, about 150 miles, into a new zone that's forming off in the Pacific plate there.
0: Can you explain to the audience what is the significance or the worry of these very deep quakes versus the usual fairly shallow ones?
1: Well, the shallow ones, okay, they're kind of like the loose dirt, kind of the loose change happening up on the surface. And granted, they are painful and they damage property and things. But the deep ones show that there's a lot more force, a lot more power in play down there, and it's moving deeply. When that moves a little bit, we shake a lot on the top up in those 5 mile zones, right?
0: Mm-hmm.
1: Now, you don't have to have magma eruptions or anything else to have two very, like, plates next to each other, like 600 kilometers down, where they are stuck, kind of like sticky elastic, and they're kind of sliding past each other, mm-hmm. and sometimes they don't slide smoothly. And so the force builds up like an elastic band until it breaks, and bang! If you have this huge amount of force down there, and that happens, it will really rock the top. And that kind of stuff, you know, is quite worrisome, because after that you have a lot of surface earthquakes that follow for months, sometimes years. We're watching a plate down south of Australia here, south of where we live over on our side, which is a ridge, the Antarctic Ridge that runs south of Australia.
0: Yes.
1: And the last 12 hours we had a Richter 6 down there on that. I'm paying very close attention to that, because we've had two earthquakes inland from us here, all Richter 4s, it looks like, in the last week. So we're getting action over here in the Indian Ocean, and I think it was Scallion, wasn't it, that said that there was a four-quake scenario when it started. There would be some,
0: yes.
1: One of the Pacific, one of the Indian, South America move up.
0: Yes. A lot of people mistake what Mr. Scallion said and didn't hear it properly, and they suggest that this whole scenario should have played out already. Mr. Scallion never said any such thing. He said, when this cycle completes, then you will expect real trouble to follow, and not until the cycle repeats. And he did not guarantee the cycle would repeat at any given time. He just said, watch it. When you see it, you'll know.
1: Yep.
0: Now, what would you say to people with regard to the El Nino? What seemed to be a moderately strong El Nino is now being touted as probably much bigger than the one in the early 80s that did so much damage. How big is this thing beginning to really get?
1: Looking at the El Nino forecast at NASA, NOAA, and things like that, forecasts show, I think, around January, February, that it should start tapering off and easing up. They're using experimental forecast models, and it would appear that going back 6 months, when they used the same mathematical model, they forecast it would be starting to dissipate and wane by October this year, and of course it's still gaining. So, you know, I grant you it's experimental, and they tell you it is experimental. It does not... I don't have confidence in it at this point. I think we're going to see this get a lot worse. And in fact, if you look over on the other side, over on the Atlantic side, there is a long finger of heat building up on that ridge. It's north of Montserrat. It's coming off of the east coast, where around D.C. area somewhere, I think, heading over toward North Africa and Europe. And Europe is on fire with heat at the moment. I mean, up in the northern areas, they're just way above temperature. And we have a ring forming over there like the one we've got off our west coast.
0: Really?
1: And, look, it's just, it's enormous. It is not going away. So, look, practical things, certainly you can frighten the dickens out of everybody by saying this, but practical things are, we think food is going to go up, especially grain-based foods. It's going to have to because of the crop failures. So we're advising people, whether they get hit by a disaster or not, to stockpile. Have you got a break coming up?
0: I do, and I'm going to hold you over. What I would like to do, Stan, is not only have you go through what you advise people to do, but maybe take some calls from the audience. Would you be
1: sure,
0: willing?
1: Okay. Sure.
0: All right, good. Stay right there then, Stan. Standeo in Perth, Australia, who was months and months ahead of this whole thing in his forecasts. And I think we'll take some calls from him. I want everybody to bear in mind now that when you call, you've got to ask a question and then pause, because between here and the other side of the world, there is a time delay, and it makes conversation very difficult. So you've got to kind of ask your question and then pause. And if we do that, we'll get through this just fine. From the high desert, this is Coast to Coast AM.
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1: My guest is Stan Dale, and he'll be back in a moment. If you have questions for Stan, we're going to try and let you ask them. He is the man who months ahead of time predicted these weather changes that we're now beginning to experience big time, I'm sorry to say. So, if you have questions, it would be a good time. Once again, Stan Dale. Stan, I've got a lot of people who want to talk to you, but first I want to let you finish advising people, based on what you're seeing, what should they do?
2: Well, in the United States particularly, where people kind of have the ability to buy food and provisions, I would suggest that people stockpile and rotate foods that will keep for up to 60 days, be able to produce or filter fresh water from anything around you, that even brackwater, because after a major event like this, when public water and electricity and gas and power things go off, the highest priced commodity on the black market is water, fresh water that's not got, you know, some kind of wog in it.
1: Sure.
2: People can use an old technique to purify water, which they used in, well, back 2,000 years ago in the Middle East, and that is to dilute your water, and this will be fun, 40% red wine, like, just a claret or a claret wine will do, and you put 25 to 40% wine mixed with water, and that will kill all the normal waterborne bacteria.
1: And also cause you not to worry about what's going on as much.
2: Hey, listen, it's also biblical. Timothy was told to take a glass of that watered wine even if his stomach ulcers. So there
1: right.
2: you go. Now, seriously, though, things like stuff to splint broken bones or limbs with, things to the suture tape that you can put across cuts and gashes on the head or portions of the body that need to be sutured, but you don't have that stuff. I forget what they call them, Steri-strips that you pull across and close wounds. Medical equipment like that. Antibiotics you can buy, stock up for infections that you might get during moving stuff and cut your hands and arms, just a course of antibiotics to keep on the shelf. And then normal foods. We're going to try to get as much of this stuff up on the website as we can for those who have web access. Holly is doing that now. All kinds of foods and medical preparation stuff that we're going to get up there. As I say, we're doing as quick as we can. The Australian Emergency Management Authority down here has sent us a lot of stuff and requested that we put it on our website, because even the American FEMA are asking the Australian Emergency Management how to do certain things, because we're kind of world leaders in that down here. So I'm telling you now, get prepared. Get your house taken care of first. Try to meet your neighbors and form community groups and action groups to help each other dig out if you have floods or mudslides or earthquakes or whatever. It's going to happen, and food is going to be at a premium, so I do suggest that people invest in things like vacuum packers. You can get them for $200 or $300 in America. At home, you can put beans and rice and flour and stuff in vacuum pack, and it'll keep 4 to 5 times longer than normal without weevils and stuff. So these, seriously, we've got to do this. Don't you, have one of your sponsors has one of those kind of radios that you wind up. I think we bought one here.
1: Yes.
2: Yeah. It's probably a good idea for folks to look at that, because the storms knock out electricity, and even though radio stations have their own, if you don't have something that plays, you can't hear where to go to get food or what's happening with the emergency services.
1: That's exactly right. I've been trying to tell people this is not just any old sponsor. It's a very, very, very, very important piece of anybody's emergency kit. They should have food, they should have water, and they're going to need information. And that radio will reliably deliver information without batteries.
2: What kind of products are you selling to them or advertising for water purification?
1: Well, as a matter, it's funny you should mention that. Nothing yet, but I've got a sponsor coming on who's going to be selling exactly that. So, coming soon, folks. We actually go out and seek out these kind of sponsors on purpose, Stan. I have now another question for you. You mentioned the fact that they use these computer models, which are already proven wrong in the last case regarding this El Nino.
2: Yep.
1: Is it possible, Stan, that whatever it is that's going on right now, which I don't think anybody fully understands, I don't think we understand why it's occurring and why it is so big. Is it possible it simply will continue to grow with increasingly devastating results?
2: I suppose it is, Art. You and I mean, we've talked about this with Malachi Martin and a few other people and the Scallions of the World. There are things happening that various persons or bodies have predicted, you know, people with disability to see in the future. And they certainly, the biblical things are the oldest ones we can rely on. They seem to talk about a time coming in our history where it will get very hot, not by the world not being destroyed or judged by flood, but by heat next time. And, you know, since 1991, we know that the sun has been emitting variable bursts of energy greater than we thought it could. In fact, two new frequencies were coming out of it in 91, and one doctor over at, I think it was at Kitt Peak, a solar observatory, wrote a paper, and he sent it to me with photographs of the sun's surface, saying that they don't think it will be, at that time, didn't think it would be any problem that these two new frequencies would not, you know, add to the spread of cancer or whatever, even, they were, even though they were in the upper ultraviolet.
1: Sure.
2: But he thought that the fish, or the microbe life, might be absorbing it in the southern seas and thereby adding heat to the thermal engine of the planet. Now, since then, more and more things have been happening on the sun. That's why they put up the SOHO observation satellite a million miles out looking at the sun. Lockheed Missile Corporation has been making these things available on the web. I'll put a link to that on my site in the next few days.
1: All right.
2: It allows you to pull down a 30-day animation at any day you choose of what the sun's surface has been emitting and the solar flares that are occurring. 2 days ago, we had one on there. I told Ali, I said, look, We're going to get magnetic storms and whatever over the next 2 days because of that huge flare it was facing. It's when it erupted on the sun, and it was a pretty big one. But you can see it yourself. So, you know, I encourage people to certainly listen to the weather forecasters, but go into the web, if they have web access, go to the sites that we've got and any others they can find for that matter that tell about solar weather and solar radio communications forecasts, because whenever we're going to have radio communications problems now, it will be about the same time we're going to have these solar magnetic storms hit us.
1: All right. Let's go to the phones and see
2: right.
1: what we get. East of the Rockies, you're on the air with Standale in Australia. Where are you, please?
3: Stan, this is Bruce in New Orleans, Louisiana.
1: Hello, Bruce.
3: Yeah,
2: hi, Bruce.
3: My question is in reference to the Gulf of Mexico. Usually this time of the year, water temperatures are running around the mid to maybe upper 80s, and right now water temperatures in the Gulf is around 92 to 91 degrees. Have you seen anything on your maps indicating unusually warm Gulf temperatures?
2: Oh, yes. I'm sitting here looking at it right now, and if you get to the website, do you have access to the web?
3: No, I don't.
2: All right. Well, I'll just tell you then. The Gulf of Mexico is certainly hot. And hotter for this time of year, the hottest it's been in like recorded 30 years of recording the sea surface temperatures, and we think hottest it's been in this century. It's hugging the coast. The heat is apparently coming from underneath the continental plate and moving out from the shore, and it appears to do the same thing over on the west coast of the United States. But the Gulf of Mexico is not as hot as the Pacific is along the coast of South America and North America.
3: Okay,
2: so, sorry.
3: Okay.
1: All right. Thank you very much, caller. Take care. I think that was it. So, in other words, it is warmer on the Gulf, but not as bad as the Pacific.
2: Not at this time. It may get there. It's starting to warm up.
1: I'm curious about other parts of the world because I'm getting some very interesting reports right now. Now, here's another one, verifying what I said earlier. Art, I was lying in bed listening to you, speaking about the temperature of the coastal waters along the state of California, and I just had to fax you regarding a news clip I watched not more than 30 minutes ago. Como News out of Seattle just reported on a man who caught a 150-pound, 8-foot-long blue Pacific marlin off the Washington coast near Westport. They claimed it was due to El Nino, which is pushing warmer waters up from the south, and the temperature of the water was, in fact, get this, Stan, 70 degrees.
2: Amazing. Amazing.
1: So it would appear to be we're getting reports of tropical fish swimming about near the Golden Gate Bridge in San Francisco.
2: Amazing. Absolutely amazing. I think that we're going to see a lot more of this. I mean, where was it? I can't quote it to you, but somewhere in the Bible, there was a forecast of hailstones weighing 50 pounds, I think, hitting the earth in the last days with the storms. And, you know, these take tremendous heat engines to make storms that big, and we've certainly got, for the first time in this century, we've got something here that would generate that kind of storm. So maybe the fish are moving with the heat, and the storms are going to produce these tremendous hailstones, and gosh.
1: All right.
2: I don't know.
1: West of the Rockies, you're on the air with Stan Dale in Australia. Hello.
4: Thank you. First of all, Art, I don't believe you to be a disaster lover, and I am greatly appreciative of your information beforehand.
1: I don't know anybody that could be a disaster lover. That's crazy.
4: That's sick. My question is, with these problems going on, Mr. Dale, do you believe to be a significant danger to northern and central California in the valley areas?
2: Yeah. Look, I've kind of danced around this issue for a number of reasons, but if you were to ask me where would I move if I had to move back to the United States, it would definitely be east of the Rockies and west of the Appalachians. It would not be on the California side of the coast anywhere.
1: All right. I, as you know, I guess you heard part of the show with the climatologist. He seemed to think, Stan, that the El Nino was going to freight train its way in around Southern California, but he wasn't sure. Is there?
2: I think he's probably right.
1: You do?
2: Yep.
1: Okay. It is possible, though, is it not, that it could move north or south of that point by a little bit?
2: Oh, yes. Look, I am drawing a little bit on what the Hopi elders told me when I was there earlier this year. When Holly and I were visiting with them, they did explain that before long, when the purification of the earth starts, as they call it, which is great storms and disasters and warfare and things, when this time comes, that the Hopi tribes who sit on various mesas, you know, raised flat-top mountains,
1: mm-hmm.
2: that they will go between their tribes by boat. Right now, it's blowing dust, if you know the area I'm talking about.
1: I do.
2: And he took me to the edge of his mesa, number two, and he stepped and he looked and he pointed down. And he says, "We will go between these areas by boat when it starts."
1: Mm-hmm.
2: And he said, "This will come to us, and we may have to move slightly from here." But then he said that the Mazahu God would protect them and has told them of this time coming and will be there to help them and their white brothers that escape from the fighting between their brothers all around them. In other words, they expect tremendous warfare among the white men outside the Hopi nation. And I don't know whether that's a race war, a revolution, or whether it's an invasion by a foreign power. There are several arguments to all three cases. But the Hopi said, regardless of what the cause, there will be a lot of white men die.
1: Well, I can tell you this, Dan. Either food or water shortages would cause lots of men, maybe not just white, to begin to fight with each other.
2: They just call it Bahana, meaning generically
1: sure.
2: Non-Hopi.
1: I understand. First time caller line, you're on the air with Stan Dale in Perth, Australia. Hello.
5: Hi. This is Diana, and I'm calling from Victoria,
1: British Columbia. British Columbia, okay.
5: On Vancouver Island. And this is very interesting. By the way, Art, I want to apologize for that gentleman, so to speak, who faxed you that note. It was ridiculous, but I guess there were jerks everywhere. And, Stan, we had a dreadful snowstorm in Victoria this past January, the worst in 100 years. I went out to feed the birds, and I was chest high in snow. And I'm wondering if you have any kind of knowledge about what we may expect. We had a report tonight that there were tropical fish being caught off our island.
2: I believe that you will see more of that, Diana. From looking at the map, the thermal map right here, this cold center of that great huge circular thermal storm I was talking about is pointed straight at you, and it's probably about as far away from you as it is from you down to Oregon on the coast.
5: So we're going to see perhaps a lot of rain, or do you think it might be in the form of snow?
2: It's hard to say because it is horribly unpredictable because there may be factors from the jet stream that will suddenly dive down and reverse everything.
5: Mm-hmm.
2: I think the long-term prognosis from NOAA is that they will that up where you are will certainly have increased wetness for a short period of time, a couple months, but then there will be tremendous heating starting from south of you near Washington State and moving across the United States for nearly 12 months, like almost to produce drought.
5: Mm-hmm.
1: Okay, Stan, I've got a question. If these temperatures in the ocean, which are tremendously warm, how much warmer now is it in the Pacific than it ought to be? How many degrees?
2: Well, the Pacific is a big place.
1: All right, what is the largest difference that you observe right now?
2: I think at the moment around 11 to 12 degrees Fahrenheit, but it goes off the scale in some places, so we have no idea how far over the scale it went.
1: When winter conditions come to America and the air gets a lot colder, and yet the ocean temperature right at the coast is very high, what is that going to do?
2: Well, the first thing that comes to mind is make it one horrific storm engine when you have hot and cold.
1: Hot and cold, yeah.
2: I think that probably the biggest damage will be from super cyclones and tornadoes and hailstorms and then flooding. And well, your town is a case in point, isn't it?
1: I'm sorry to say it is. We have a declared emergency, schools closing, all that kind of thing. Roads washed out, were cut off at various times from Las Vegas and almost cut off altogether. It's pretty bad. Wild Card Line, you're on the air with Stan Dale in Australia.
6: Hello.
1: Hello.
6: Hi, I'm calling from Las Vegas.
1: Okay, oh, Las Vegas.
6: Yeah.
1: All right, you're going to have to yell into your phone a little. You're not too loud.
6: Okay. Well, Mr. Dale, we've recently been getting clobbered with storms here in Vegas, and Pahrump, too, if you can ask Art. It doesn't look like any ends in sight, but when it is over, do you think that these storms are going to come back? Because we're getting, like, really flooded here.
1: Yeah, it's like one after another, after another, after another, with very little break.
2: Well, I would think that you will see a few more. Sometime or another, it's got to start drying up, and then we're going to have a shortage of water. It's going to be both extremes, but I think for a little while here, you're going to see a lot of wet, a couple months perhaps.
1: All right. East of the Rockies, you're on the air with Stan Dale. Good morning.
7: Hey, good morning, Art. How you doing?
1: Okay, where are you?
7: I'm calling you from the U.S. Virgin Islands.
1: The U.S. Virgin Islands, all the way out in the Caribbean.
7: Oh, yeah, your WSTA affiliate out here.
1: You bet.
7: Hey, listen, we got a hurricane coming out this way, or a tropical storm. I was wondering what Stan could tell me about that.
1: Okay, that's an interesting question because thus far it's been a very mild, unaffected hurricane season. However, if you look at the maps now, the tropical depressions becoming tropical storms, I think there is probably a total of about 8 of them. If you take into account that stretch between Africa and the Lesser Antilles and the Pacific area, we've got about 8 tropical depressions threatening to become more, Stan.
2: Well, I'm not on the net at the moment. I'm going to look at my stuff I pulled down this morning. And I can see from that, as I said to you a while ago, the Atlantic is heating up something severely across there, and it has a couple of circular cool spots, which I suspect are those tropical depressions, just north of South America. Is that right? In fact, almost directly underneath the tip of Greenland. Would that be where you're looking?
7: Well, Art? We're...
1: He's in the U.S. Virgin Islands.
2: No, Art, sorry, I was talking to you as well as the Chappie. You were saying that there were 8 tropical depressions.
1: Oh, yes.
2: Are one or two of them straight down underneath the tip of Greenland over?
1: I think that could be right. Listen, would both of you hold on?
2: Sure.
7: Oh, yeah, sure.
1: All right, good. Stand by, because I want to ask a little more about the Caribbean. Stan Dale is my guest, and we're talking about the changing weather conditions. By the way, I've written a book about all of this and more, which I'm sorry to see coming true. If you'd like to get a copy of it, it's called The Quickening, and it's now available in bookstores nationwide. It's The Quickening by Art Bell. Go ask for it. We'll be right back.
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1: Good morning. My guest, unexpected, is Stan Dale from Perth, Australia. We're talking about changing weather conditions, and they are changing, no doubt about it. Tell you what, just talk to Keith Wolin, my webmaster, and he has plucked Stan's link from the normal guest page area, perhaps a little more difficult to find, to the front page of my website right now. So, you can go to my website, click on Stan's new front page link, and you'll be over there looking at the charts that he's talking about right now. And we'll kind of go through it again briefly for you again in a moment. Stan Dale from Perth, Australia. We'll be right back. Are you still there on the Virgin Islands?
2: Yeah, I'm still here, Art.
1: Okay, good.
2: Yeah, I'm on St. Thomas.
1: St. Thomas.
2: Yeah, I want to take the time right now to tell you, though, Art, we listen to you here all the time on St. Thomas and in the Caribbean in general.
1: That's good to hear.
2: Yeah, a lot of times we can't get into you, but we are listening.
1: I understand. It's kind of jammed up. Stan, what do you see for the Caribbean?
3: Well, as I was starting to say, their earthquakes all around there are very minimal at this time anyway. But from time to time, we've seen signs of the fault line that runs through that island chain all through southern Florida area there. Over toward the Gulf of Mexico, we've seen signs of quakes which are related to the volcanic action. And I would think more than anything at this point, between weather and volcanic action, like ash and ejecta and stuff, that would probably be what they're looking forward to in that area in the immediate future. But I think the one constant in all the weather predictions at the moment is uncertainty, reversals and uncertainty, because it's just, I don't know that anybody worth his salt would go on record saying that X, Y, Z is going to happen. It's just too unpredictable, but it's going to be violent in a lot of places.
1: All right. I guess that's the best we can do for you. I certainly wish you well. The hurricane season now seems just about upon us, and so I wish you well there in St. Thomas.
2: Yeah, we thank you very much, Art, and we've been through this a few times before, unfortunately. And the best part is prevention and being prepared.
3: Do you stockpile food and stuff and medicine where you are?
2: Well, a lot of people have been doing it privately. I think the government is moving. As when we had the last hurricane here, the government really came across and they had everything pretty much prepared before the hurricane hit. I think right now they're having meetings to prepare everything beforehand should the event of a hurricane arise. And, that's the best we can hope for here. Like I said, we've been through it before, and, we should pretty much know what to do here, preparedness being the order of the day.
1: There was a system, a tropical depression. By now it may be a tropical storm headed toward the Lesser Antilles.
2: Has been upgraded to a tropical storm.
1: I figured. That figures.
2: Yeah, but fortunately for us, for the last weather reports we had, it's supposed to pass hundreds of miles to the north of here.
1: That would be nice.
2: Yeah, well, we're keeping our fingers crossed. As, Stan said, these things are never sure, and they're very unpredictable. So, you can just cross your fingers and hope for the best.
1: Okay. This is from Kurt, listening to WTMJ. Art talked to a coworker who just returned from a Scandinavian cruise. According to her, Norway has been experiencing its warmest summer in recorded history, typically 80s on a regular basis in Oslo, for heaven's sakes.
3: Mm-hmm. Can you see? Well, actually, yeah, I can see it on my map here. All of Northern Europe and what would be the Nordic countries is superheated by average comparison. And, excuse me, the heating is moving out over toward Iceland and Greenland in a long, wide band, and then it hits where that sea is. I forget the name of it, between the tip of Greenland and the United States. It goes to there and drifts down the coast where the Gulf Current is and across back over to Africa. It's a big circle forming, and Norway, Sweden, all that are just absolutely covered in this red heating, like we saw around the California coast 3-4 months ago.
1: All right. And by the way, I just went outside, and for the first time in days and days and days, I can see stars out there. So we may have a temporary clearing. Now, what happens when the sun comes up and we begin to get heating again, I don't know. But there are stars out there for the first time in days and days and days. East of the Rockies, you're on the air with Stan Dale. Good morning.
4: What's going on?
1: What's going on?
4: Yeah.
1: Are you listening to the program, sir?
4: Right.
1: Then such a question is without merit.
4: Without merit.
1: Without merit.
4: Okay.
1: Do you have a question for my guest?
4: Yes, I do. I was wanting to know, I'm living in Nashville, right?
1: Right.
4: And I was wanting to know the big one, they so-called, you know, the San Andreas Fault in California.
1: Yes.
4: I was wanting to know if the big one, they so-called, would that mess up the New Madrid Fault? I mean, would that in any way?
1: I don't know. It's kind of an interesting question, Stan. Is there a sympathetic reaction if the big one should occur in California, as he suggested?
4: Yeah.
1: Could there be a sympathetic reaction on other major fault lines elsewhere?
3: I most certainly would think so. I would be more prone to say that the reaction would be around the Ring of Fire, which is directly connected by a fault line around the Pacific. Just looking at the seismic hazard map here of the United States, I don't see a major connection between any of those fault lines in California over to the New Madrid. However, there, if you look at the map, you'll see a little bit of there's a very weak seismic potential acceleration coming from Arizona, northern Arizona, in a tiny little band across the top of Texas, across Oklahoma, and over into the New Madrid area. But I would say I would be thinking more that like Japan or the Aleutians or even over in New Guinea, about 5 or 6 days after the big one, would be affected rather than just the New Madrid. However, something that big could fool us all. It could shake it, and if the New Madrid was ready to go, it might just be the trigger that does it. So
1: mm-hmm.
3: I'd say it would do it rather quickly if it did.
1: One other question, and this may sound weird, but I have sort of noticed over a long period of time a relationship between the sun's activity and geologic activity. There are also people who believe there is a relationship between a great deal of rain and geologic activity. Any thoughts?
3: They relate rain to geologic activity?
1: A great deal of rain, yes.
3: I'm
1: not one of those. I look towards sun activity and relate that, but I'm
3: it
1: just...
3: It may be somehow indirectly related to the sun as well with the rain. I don't know, Art. I suppose it could be that if you have rain and rain clouds, you would have cooling over an area. And depending upon how sudden and violent that cooling was, according to the Japanese figures, you might change the weight of the air on one side of the fault or the other and trigger it that way. But I wouldn't think that it would always occur that way.
1: All right. First-time caller line, you're on the air with Stan Dale in Perth, Australia. Good morning.
5: Hello.
1: Hello.
5: Am I on?
1: You're on.
5: This is Michaela in Austin, Texas.
1: Yes.
5: And it's been an incredible show tonight.
1: Well, I'm glad you've enjoyed it.
5: Now, it appears that there's been rain coming our area. And, of course, we had a lot of hurricanes earlier in the season. And I'm wondering, what does Texas look like?
3: Well, it's kind of got this rectangular portion up the top, a little point over the left, and you... No, I'm just being facetious. I'm from Dallas originally, ma'am. So
5: are you really?
3: I can do that. the earthquake portions of the map from USGS
5: mm-hmm.
3: Do show minor quake activity in the northern and eastern parts of Texas. actually, where Art is in a lot worse shape.
5: Oh, I bet.
3: The mid zones. It's not as bad.
5: Hang in
3: California.
5: There, Art.
1: Well, I expect it.
5: Yeah, you do.
3: Having said that, though, you realize that the state of Texas has had a few earthquakes recently. I don't have it right here in front of me. I'm just trying to see if I've got it on this map.
5: The weather has definitely had me worried lately.
3: You've had three earthquakes on the Mexico border in the last 5 days.
5: Wow.
3: And certainly the weather, I have seen some of the weather satellite photographs over Texas in the last month or so, and they have been rather extraordinary. But I suspect from earlier this year when the jet stream dipped down that far that it could probably do it again. And as I recall, we've had some severe snows in the past and some ripper tornadoes, but maybe we'll get a few more of them there.
5: Do you have any idea what Texas looks like for the year? Or do you have anything in, you know, that far advanced?
3: Well, as I say, looking at it, there's a number of things to look at when you're looking at disaster. How bad is the disaster going to be? Is it going to be so bad that we won't have state and federal emergency services to fall back on? If it gets that bad, then it's every man for himself, just about. If it's state and federal emergency will still be functioning, then wherever you are, just prepare for, I'd say, a minimum of a week and a maximum 2 months of loss of water, power, light, transport, fuel, you know, medicine, things like that. Just the things you depend on every day in case of emergency.
1: I understand what people are doing, like this lady. They will call up and they will ask about their own area, just as I would be inclined to do. But I think what people need to understand is what's going on now is so unprecedented with respect to the temperature changes, the ocean temperature changes, that we really have no firm record to go on, and we really can't call predictions, nor should we even really try for specific areas, because, to be honest, we don't know what the hell is going to happen.
3: That's right. That's right.
1: Wildcard line, you're on the air with Stan Dale in Perth, Australia.
6: I'm calling from Fairbanks, Alaska.
1: Fairbanks.
6: Yes.
1: All right.
6: It's a lovely 54 degrees. I was wondering, can you conceive of any set of circumstances that would reverse this El Nino?
1: Uh-huh.
3: You mean suddenly reverse it?
6: Yeah, or over, you know, the short haul, either way.
3: Well, I think in time that it will probably be a cyclic thing and it'll back off. You know, I suspect that we'll see the effects of this for a year and a half to 2 years, though.
1: It's kind of like an earthquake, ma'am. You know, up there in Alaska, you should know when it begins shaking, and you're sitting there shaking, you don't know how long it's going to go on or whether it's going to get worse and worse and worse or suddenly quit.
6: That's true.
1: And so what's going on now with the weather is kind of like that. We don't have any precedent to go by. There have been other
6: El Niños. By the way, Art, we're now getting you at night, starting at 9 o'clock in the evening.
1: Oh, you are?
6: Yes, we are.
1: Hot diggity.
6: Yeah, you bet. I'm getting some sleep now.
1: All right. Thank you very much. And again, let me stress that. This is kind of unprecedented. And, Stan, I guess you're seeing areas now of ocean warming that are not just off the Pacific, though it's a bad one, but that are all over the place. And so I don't know how you begin to predict with that in mind.
3: No, I think the safest thing, is, as you've said, is that we are in a season of disaster. And when you're in the season, know that it's time to be prepared. I mean, it sounds almost biblical, but that's what it is. And all I'm suggesting to anyone is to, you know, make local home and local community preparations for disaster. Put some nuts away for the winter, you know?
1: Do you think it is biblical?
3: Yeah, I do. You know I do.
1: I know you do. I just
3: I'm not trying to beat my drum with you, Art, if you want me to talk about that.
1: No, I wanted to hear you say it. West of the Rockies, you're on the air with Stan Dale in Perth, Australia. Hello.
7: Hello. My name's John. I'm calling you from Kona on the slopes of Mauna Loa, our active volcano over here.
1: Yes.
7: I'm calling because your show really intrigued me because back in 1971, I met a man named John Hammaker who first explained to me the totality of our Earth and the living qualities of this Earth and the cycles we're involved in, and he explained to me that he saw that we were at the end of an interglacial period, and it was marked by a buildup of CO2, which was at first warming our atmosphere and would eventually lead to a new glacial period. And he pointed to ice corings over the last 400,000 or 500,000 years that showed that just before the buildup of glaciers, there was a warming of our planet. And he explained that this warming would create exactly the kind of weather situations we have. The changes in the ice mass would put different pressures on the plates, would cause volcanic activity. And to me, he's right on the money. He was predicting it was going to happen about 85. He died a few years ago. but I don't think he was too far off, you know, as far as geological time. And I was just wondering, are you guys aware of the works of John Hammacher?
8: I had heard of the work, and I do agree. I think that what we're going through is a transient stage. However, I'm not sure, because John based his work on statistics as well, most of us do, I'm not sure that all the factors will remain as he thought they would in his analysis. Like, will the Earth's axis straighten up suddenly? Will we wobble and straighten up when that polar ice mass shifts that he was talking about?
7: Right.
8: Will it slide clear off, destroy the equilibrium in our 23.5 degree tilt, and straighten us up?
7: Yeah, that was one of the possibilities down the line. But more what he saw was the warming of the planet just created these hot-cold situations where the cold would come in sooner. Yeah, you know, eventually the our summers would shorten, and as the moisture was generated, it created cloud cover, which eventually created an albedo effect, which actually ended up reflecting more heat away from our planet than the CO2 was building up, and then we'd swing into a glacial period. And he just felt like we were at the end of that period right now, that 15,000 years of good weather. And he saw it as a long-term thing, basically based to demineralization of our land mass, where the minerals have depleted off our planet so much that they've washed away, literally, from the last glacial period when the rocks were crushed. What? That the CO2 just ended up building up. And he pointed to all of the problems of mankind to this demineralized condition, all our problems with people, overpopulation, sickness, disease, problems growing things. And it was a unified theory, an ecological unified theory. And I was just wondering if you'd read his books or if you really knew in depth of what this man was about.
9: Well, I of course, agree with that, and I bet you do too, Stan.
8: Yeah, as I said, I agree. But the thing is that he himself laid the groundwork for some variables, like the earthquakes. If you have massive plate movement, as massive as the biblical prophecies indicate might happen, and in fact, for that matter, the Michael Scallions and a few of the other people around, we are going to see the seabeds, which don't have this man problem, rise up and continents sink. It says the high will be made low and the low will be made high. It'll be such a ripple effect when the great earthquakes occur that it will reverse this process, and I think that's where his formula or his prediction will probably come unstuck. And he did make allowance for that by saying you'll have these earthquakes, you could have a polar straightening, and I think that he's absolutely right up to that point where he stopped saying, okay, subject to these variables.
9: Stan, just a matter of curiosity, what would happen if we straightened up, as you put it, if the tilt went away and we straightened up?
8: Well, depending upon how rapidly that occurred and how long the elastic band was holding it to the Earth, we'd probably reorient to a new position without flying off. In some parts of the Earth, the day would be longer and shorter that particular day that it made the adjustment, or that week, however long it takes. Our growing season would probably be constant. We wouldn't have seasons. And depending upon how much of that, like this last caller was talking about, how much of the moisture got up in the air and formed a reflective blanket, we might have, being straight up, we might have a reflective blanket that doesn't reflect quite as much, let some of the light through, like we'd have a moist, misty conditions. We wouldn't even have to have rain. We'd just have dew forming on everything like it used to be in the old days.
9: Doesn't an awful lot of our present ecology depend on seasonal change?
8: Well, it's a major factor in it, yeah. Things would change. Suppose rivers stopped running and we had to depend on lakes forming from condensates, maybe it'd be fairly humid. There's just a lot of change.
9: All right. First time caller line, you're on the air with Stan Deo. Good morning.
10: Hi, Art.
9: Hello.
10: Hi, Stan. I'm Mike from St. Pete, Florida.
9: Yes, sir.
10: People wonder, like, how, when all these horrible things are going to happen, and I have, you know, in my spiritual life, I have a reason to believe they're not only possible, but they're probable. You know, it's a matter of perspective. From our perspective, it's pretty terrible. But how you can have affection for the deity knowing that these kind of things happen, you know? And here's how I figured. I just wanted to leave this thought with your listeners, and I really admire your show, Art. It's that subtle interaction, you know, between our soul and that really beautiful light that we call God or Ishvara or whatever we call it, you know. And sometimes, you know, it's just little things, but we see them, the synchronistic, compassionate sort of interaction, you know, that real subtle stuff that we notice. And I think that that's a big clue on the type of perspective you should try to maintain when you know that these really bad things are going to happen.
9: All right. That's an interesting comment, and we'll pick up on it when we come back from the break. How could a God, a compassionate God, let this happen? I don't know. You might want to look around. You might want to look in a mirror. You might want to ask yourself, if you were that God and look down here at our behavior right now, what you would do. I don't know.
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1: Well, good morning. I've got a very, very interesting piece of email to read you, actually a couple, in a moment. Then it's back to Stan Dale from Perth, Australia. We'll do another half hour. Two quick items. Art, for your information about the New Madrid Fault Line, all but two insurance companies in the state of Tennessee have now stopped selling earthquake

0: than normal. Temperatures in the Gulf of Alaska have been 4 to 5 degrees hotter than normal. Warmer temperatures are now confusing the homing signals of returning salmon. In some cases, they take a more northerly course, then track down the coast until they reach their rivers. In other cases, they're simply lost. I don't know if they die or they return back to sea without laying eggs, but in Bristol Bay, the fish returns were less than 50% of projection. Economic consequences to the local community are severe. Local politicians are blaming Chinese drift net fishers between Attu and Kermadoski Islands for stealing the salmon, just as the Canadians are blaming the Alaskans for stealing their salmon. Agriculture is devastating the economies of Alaskan wild fishing. One of the immediate effects seems to be that the upwelling along the 100-fathom curve in the Bering Sea seems to have been substantially reduced. The reduction in the upwelling in the Bering Sea reduces the flow of nutrients to the food chain. We're seeing mass deaths of seabirds and marine mammals. Just last week, Captain Vince O'Shea was interviewed by Harper's Magazine by a reporter using a special article on the collapse of the Bristol Bay fishery. Other aspects of El Nino are interesting as well. Storms are tracking more northward, and the Bering Sea atmospheric low is no longer as stationary during the summer. Temperatures in Fairbanks and points north have been warmer than most places in the Pacific Northwest. The Trans-Alaska Pipeline Company, Alyeska, is finding that many of their Arctic permafrost sub-foundations are beginning to melt this year. There you go, Stan.
1: Wow. Wow. Well, you know, that last caller, I mean, it's an issue. It's on a lot of folks' tongue, no matter whether they're this religion or that religion.
0: Yes.
1: And how could, you know, a benevolent deity, God, do this to us? And
0: right.
1: The only thing that comes to mind is a simple story. It's, you know, one of the parables about the prodigal son. You know, like the father had two sons, and, you know, one of them says to his dad, give me my inheritance early. I want to go off and have a great time, and I don't want to follow the rules and stay here on the land and work it and do all the right things. And so off he goes, and he blows the fortune, comes back broke, hungry, sick. And the dad, instead of chastising him, says, look, I gave you the freedom to do what you wanted and the money to do it with and, you know, like the environment, and you blew it. However, you have seen the error of your ways, and you come back to me, and come, sit at my table, and let me give you everything again, and let's start over again the right way. And that's kind of the way I look at God.
0: Okay.
1: Came out of the Bible.
0: All right. Back to the lines. First time caller line, you're on the air with Stan Deo in Perth, Australia. Where are you, please?
2: My name is Brian. I'm in San Jose, California.
0: Yes, Brian.
2: I'm very intrigued. He talked about a tsunami off the coast of Oregon. And if I could, I'd like to quickly tell you about a dream a lady told me. She's a Belizean lady. She's since moved to Chile with her husband. And it's a dream about the San Francisco Bay Area. It's just incredible. And I'd like to go through a couple elements with it and see what Stan's ideas are on it.
0: Go ahead.
2: This is what happened. She saw a big earthquake, and then she saw a rushing wall of water. She saw the cars stacked up by the rushing wall of water. She saw freeways submerged. The airport wasn't usable. Related to that, she said she saw the deserts filled in with water. A lot of things like this. I thought it was very interesting.
0: Well, she is not the only one who has had dreams of that sort. There are many. So I don't know what comment we can make on that. Do you, Stan?
1: Well, no. As you say, there are a lot of people having dreams like that. We had a number of emails come in here in the last two or three weeks from people in the States having dreams about, the earth movers, you know, with the big buckets on them, picking up heaps and heaps of dead bodies and piling them up on big piles on the East Coast, and same thing on the West Coast, and another one about body bags laying out for as long as he could see under this black tarp in the desert area somewhere where they had all the dead bodies in plastic bags. And, you know, these are mostly all good folk and pretty rational folk, and they're just saying, is anyone else having dreams like this? And, of course, the answer is yes. A whole lot of them right now.
0: I have thought for a long time that there ought to be on the Internet, with the power of the Internet, some sort of dream registry so we could actually see if people are dreaming simultaneously about these.

0: things. And
1: you think Keith would Keith have room for that?
0: I'm not sure, and I'm not sure how you would coordinate it all. I'm not Keith. Keith knows how to do things like that. I will ask him.
1: I've asked a lot of people if they would help do that before, because it takes a lot of space and time.
0: Right. I'll ask Keith. He's listening. He'll think about it. West of the Rockies, you're on the air with Stan Deo in Perth, Australia. Hello. Hello there.
2: Hello.
0: Yes, sir.
2: Yes, this is Randy up here in Olympia, and I'm curious if he has anything to say with Mount Rainier.
0: There's been
2: some seismic activity around there and stuff, and I had a dream about Rainier coming to, life, the top half of it exploding and stuff. I just want to know if there's if he's got anything on his...
1: Well, let me tell you this. I've heard, of rumors of the magma flow being closer to the surface there than it used to be by a long way. I have a brother that's a doctor there in Tacoma, and I had a dream last year about him, telling him to get out and going and getting his family and putting him in a car. He was saying, oh, it won't happen. And I saw not only Mount Rainier, but six other volcanoes south of there and one north of there all going off the same time and blowing its stack. And we just, in the dream, we just managed to get him through the pass to the other side somewhere to safety in the dream. So if that's worth anything to you, that's what happened to us.
0: All right, we're pretty short on time, so first-time caller line, you're on the air with Stan Deo in Perth, Australia. Good morning.
3: Good morning. Thanks for taking my call. I'm calling from Phoenix, and you know it's so dry here. We're supposed to be in the middle of our so-called monsoon season. We live a little north of Phoenix, and we got about 3 minutes of a slight downpour, and that was it, and then we got some trickling, and by this time of year, we're supposed to have rain every day. The roads are supposed to be flooding, and I understand this is a trend that's been going on for about 5 years now.
0: Well, we're getting it all for you up here.
3: Oh, I know. It seems like you're getting our weather now. And also, I wanted to make a quick comment on the so-called the phenomenon of bleaching of coral reefs. I understand that they've been noting since 1983 the periodic and widespread incidences of this, and coral how I understand it, and I want to ask your guest if I'm right on this, is that coral can be killed outright by slight changes in either colder or warmer water or muddier or clean water, and it only takes a couple degrees.
0: Yeah, I think that's right. Coral exists in a very narrow margin temperature-wise, does it not, Stan?
1: Yes, we have a Great Barrier Reef made from that, and certainly coral has been watched by scientists recently, looking at ancient history and recent history, because coral react to light and dark changes and to temperature changes in their growth pattern. And yes, it is quite an interesting sort of biological barometer or thermometer of what's happening.
0: All right, ma'am.
3: Thank you very much.
0: Right, thank you. If we were to lose coral for one reason or another, what would the effects be? Do you know?
1: Oh, well, I'm sure it would affect the ecosystem in some way. Certainly, in the case of northeast Australia off the Queensland coast, it would be rather sad to lose it and have it all die and fracture, because that is kind of our safety reef for tidal wave and various other things hitting the coast.
0: Well, we've been asking a lot about us, Stan, because we're here. What's going on down near you? What are the ocean temperatures near Australia doing?
1: Well, actually, they haven't been doing too bad. The 30-year high, about the most unusual we've had is over in the south east, which would be Melbourne and Sydney. And it's only been kind of minor stuff there. The rest of the country, we are having drought, believe it or not. But the ocean temperature does not reflect much except maybe cooling as opposed to heating. However, having said that, I can see signs, I've been seeing it for about a week, that the Indian Ocean is heating up in a long arc that goes through North Africa, through the Mediterranean, over into the coast of America. And that arc stops right down where we are on the west coast of Australia. And if it continues to heat up like that, then I will certainly expect us to have tremendous worse bad weather than we're having now. And we do have drought in two states, and we are expecting massive wheat crop failures because of that. And wheat prices have jumped 10% in 2 weeks already.
0: Really?
1: Yep.
0: Wildcard Line, you're on the air with Stan Dale in Perth, Australia. Hello.
4: Hello.
0: Yes, sir. Where are you?
4: I'm in Portland, Oregon.
0: All right.
4: I just want to know why everybody's so surprised by what's going on right now.
0: You're obviously not. A better question would be, why are you not surprised?
4: This has been coming on for 20, 30 years. You know, I remember back in grade school, I did a study on pollution and the environment and the waters, and this is back in 1967 when they were bad then. And I'm just kind of surprised why everybody's like so amazed by what's going on right now, because this has been coming on for years, and just it's the pollution of the planet that's been going on for years.
0: Well, that has been going on for years, but I think the noted effect of the incredible heating of the ocean has not been going on for years. You began to first notice this when, Stan?
1: Back around May of this year.
0: Around May. That would be about right. West of the Rockies, you're on the air with Stan Dale in Perth, Australia. Hello.
5: Hi, Art. Hi, Stan.
1: Hi.
5: How are you folks doing this evening?
0: All right.
1: Fine.
5: Well, you know, Art, I just talked to you on Saturday when you were at in Anchorage. This is Richard from Anchorage, Alaska.
0: Hi.
5: And I spoke to you on Saturday when you were at KENI.
0: Yes, sir.
5: Talked about David John Oates a bit, but I do have a question for Stan.
0: All right.
5: I hate to follow the same old course, but how's it going to be for Alaska, Stan?
1: Well,
0: I just read you quite a bit, as a matter of fact, about Alaska and the salmon.
5: Yeah, and it's in the paper today about the tuna being caught here.
0: Oh, really?
5: Yeah, in the Daily News, there was a story about tuna fish being caught somewhere in Alaskan waters.
0: Well, you may be answering your own question. Stan?
1: Yeah, well, Art, certainly they're getting a lot of signs, I think, even earlier than the rest of America. From what I can see on the map, and that's all I can go on, I would say that Alaska is going to really kind of get a beating earthquake-wise down the south, and then going over toward Canada on the Canadian side, they probably get some interesting weather. And but then again, it could go anywhere with the jet stream doing what it's doing. But there's so much heat around Alaska that it's surrounded. It's anybody's guess, but it's not going to be stable.
0: I just came back, Stan, from visiting in Alaska. He referenced that. And I went and I saw the ice fields, College Fjord. I saw the glaciers. What will this do? Glaciers are very, very unusual things. I've got some photographs up. They're beautiful. What will this warming do, if anything, to glaciers?
1: Well, they say that global warming will eventually melt the glaciers back, whether it completely removes them or causes them to fracture and pieces to settle lower and slide down valleys and stuff is anybody's guess again. For instance, the glaciers on the South Pole, because of the weight of them, may be certainly generating their own lubricating bearings by crushing the rock and making a slush that's not frozen, so that should the Earth warm up enough and one side melt enough, it may create an imbalance, you know, like a spinning top down there and just break and sling off pieces. In Alaska, being as high up as it is near the North Pole, there it may be subject to the same kind of forces on those glaciers should they be separated from the terrain that they're kind of sitting on. You know, if it's typical, they have a mud and stone base, pebble base under the glaciers, which kind of act like a very slow-moving ball-bearing, you know, surface for them. So, you know, it's, I certainly wouldn't like to live downhill from one of them.
0: Well, yeah, I hear you there. Not many people do, though. What I have seen is, and it had explained to me while I was in Alaska, that the great majority of glaciers are in severe retreat right now. There are a couple that are actually moving forward, but that's very rare. Most of them are in retreat. All right, west of the Rockies, no, you're not. East of the Rockies, you're on the air with Stan Dale. Hello.
6: Hi, Stan.
1: Hi.
6: How you doing, Art?
0: Fine. Where are you?
6: I am in Ontario, Canada.
0: All right.
6: I'm just driving back from Toronto, going to Kingston. The question I was wondering was, Stan was making reference to along the California coast, the water was heating up in a shrimp type of formation kind of thing, coming in from the coast up and around. What I was wondering, would that be? Would the water be heating up in relation to the San Andreas Fault Line with the intense friction that's being caused there? due to the, I mean, the San Andreas fault line should have, the earthquake there should have happened years ago. Would the intense heat and friction coming from the fault there be heating up the water as well or contributing to it?
7: It might contribute in a minuscule form, but in my opinion, I would say that the amount of heat and the area over which it has spread and the pattern of it would indicate that something else is generating this massive heat other than just the pressures on the fault line.
0: Mm-hmm. All right. Wild card line, you're on the air with Stan Dale in Perth, Australia. Hello. Hello there.
8: Hello.
0: Yes, hello.
8: This is Terry.
0: Terry, turn your radio off.
8: Yep.
0: And tell us where you are.
8: Kennewick, Washington.
0: Okay.
8: But I'm originally from Clay Elum, Washington.
0: Yes, sir.
8: And they were telling me when I was up there during the Labor Day weekend that they had a tornado, and that is not tornado area, if you know anything about the Clay Elum area. It's about 25 miles from where Mel's Hole is supposed to be.
0: Yes.
8: And they had a tornado come through. It's called a little place called Tiana way outside of Clay Elum.
0: Huh. Well, there have been tornadoes already in many places where there ought not be tornadoes, and that's part of the whole thing that we've been talking about this morning. East of the Rockies, you're on the air with Stan Dale. Hello.
9: Hello. Stan and Art, how are you today?
0: Fine.
9: This is John in Wichita.
0: Yes, sir.
9: I'd like to ask about the area, Stan, if you could tell me about the area around Cody, Wyoming, up by Yellowstone, where all we're getting extra thermal area up there. The roads are breaking up.
1: In Wyoming, you're talking about?
9: Yes. In Yellowstone.
1: Wyoming certainly could see some weather there, as well as earthquakes. I'm just looking at the map here. Because of the mountain ranges there, I think the weather could boil up over that and swing down from Canada as well, and just be quite severe and unpredictable. The earthquakes would be probably in the northwest corner, if I'm reading this map correctly. Again, probably central, south, Wyoming, you get weather, but you could, so to speak, weather that.
9: What about the volcanic activity there?
1: Well, again, I guess I would say if there were going to be any, it would be on the north. West corner of Wyoming, where it borders into to Idaho.
0: All right, Stan, we're almost out of time. Finally, again, a piece of advice for everybody. Simple preparation should be obvious. We can't know for sure what's going to happen. We just know that we've never really seen this level of heating before, and we don't know what it's going to produce. But preparations, personally, that means you, all of you, would be in order. And you don't have much to lose by being prepared, even if nothing happens. Would that be a fair assessment?
1: That would be a fair assessment. Fair assessment. Just be prepared and help. Don't depend on the government and the civil authorities to do it for you.
0: All right. Well, thank you so very much, Stan, for joining us this morning and kind of catching us up. And we will stay in touch. We've got a link on the front to of our website, so you're going to get a lot of hits taking a look at the photos that are up there. And I presume you'll get more up in the next day or so.
1: I will do my best, sir.
0: All right, Stan, thank you.
1: You're most welcome. Good night, my friend.
0: Yes, good night, Stan. That's Stan Dale in Perth, Australia. Generally there when you need him. He predicted all of this long ago, as I did in my book. Available nationwide, it is called The Quickening by Art Bell. Pick it up if you get a chance. Good night.

high desert and the great American Southwest. I bid you all good evening, good afternoon, good morning, whatever the appropriate salutation would be for this time of day, because we cover all of them in the world's time zones covered by Coast to Coast AM. This is the weekend edition. And I've got so much I've got to get out here. We are going to do open lines this hour, so get ready for that. Open lines coming up. But, oh man, you don't frequently have a night where you've got so much good stuff on the website to throw your way. I took my webcam back to a picture of me a couple of minutes ago because everything else is posted as it should be. We've got some really wicked stuff up there for you. I told you last night the Hampton Court ghost is clearly the paranormal picture of the year. Well, now it's a little more than that. We've got it all on the website. The Hampton Court ghost, the video. That's right. We've got the video for you along with a little British commentary. And then at the very end, a moving GIF image of the ghost actually opening the doors, making the appearance in the picture you've all seen now, so famous, and then closing the doors. And baby, we've got it on the website, coasttocoastam.com. That's item one. Like, that'd be enough all by itself. But item two comes rolling into my email, as usual, toward the end of the day today, in the form of... Well, you don't very frequently, even doing what I do, get good, clear shots of a saucer. I've got one. Now, this may turn out to be, there may turn out to be a reasonable, logical explanation for what you're about to see, but I sure don't know what it is. A man named Thomas, and if he wants to identify himself any further than that, because I've got him here on the phone, sent me an email along with this photograph, which is, in terms of being detailed and clear, class A, 10 on a scale of 10. Now, this is a photograph of a saucer on the desert floor near Sedona, Arizona. In a moment, I'll have Thomas on because... bless his heart. I wish more people would do this so we could understand the providence of a photograph that we're about to examine. But he gave me his phone number, and so I called him up, and I said, hey, gotta come on the show, right? In a moment, I'll have Thomas explain what you can see. It's under a listener's emails, and boom, there's the photograph of whatever in the hell it is on the floor of the desert near Sedona. Now, you click to get the whole story. Which he sent, and the large photograph. And it is a very large, very clear photograph. Now, as I said, there may turn out to be some very conventional explanation for what an apparent flying saucer would be doing, sitting in broad daylight, perhaps even day after day, in the middle of the desert near Sedona. But I'm looking forward to what that explanation is going to be. In the meantime, if you want to see it, it's at the website, along with the video of the Hampton Court ghost. So look out, Coast to Coast AM, here they come. That's where you want to go, coasttocoastam.com. Two things, the UFO you're about to hear about, well, actually, technically, an unidentified grounded object. Because it's on the ground. Looks like it made a soft landing, if in fact it landed at all. I'm telling you, it's really clear. So those who complain about foggy, hard-to-see photographs, prepare yourself for a big shock. We'll tell you the story of it in a moment.

0: I mean, this is a dead, flat, clear, high-res picture of a disc on the ground somewhere in the Sedona area. Here's Thomas. Thomas, welcome to the program.
1: Thank you, Art.
0: I beg your pardon?
1: How are you doing tonight?
0: I'm fine. Did you decide to just, like, send this off to me this afternoon? Is that it just came to
1: well,
0: you? With...
1: Let me tell you what happened.
0: Yeah, please.
1: My brother and his fiance were visiting here from Sacramento area. Mm-hmm. California, and
0: you're where in Arizona? Where?
1: I'm sorry, I'm in Phoenix, Arizona.
0: You're in Phoenix, all right.
1: Yes.
0: Okay.
1: And they came for a visit last weekend and had reservations to stay up in the Sedona area. And to make a long story short, they came home yesterday, back to my house here in Phoenix, and in talking to them, his fiance pulls out this picture that she said she got while they were up there. And at first, I didn't know what it was about. I took a look at it, and I said, oh, my God.
0: Yeah.
1: You've got to be kidding me.
0: Yeah.
1: This is exciting.
0: It's that kind of photograph.
1: I couldn't believe it. I said, what is this?
0: Yeah.
1: This is for real?
0: Yeah.
1: And what they told me was that they had rented a plane to fly to the Grand Canyon. Private plane.
0: Ah, yes.
1: Out of Sedona. And en route to the Grand Canyon, they had flown over this saucer, laying there on the desert floor.
0: Check. They just
1: and
0: flew over the
1: pilot floor. Pointed it out to them, and they just, you know, their jaws dropped. And
0: the pilot, I mean, what did he say? Ladies and gentlemen, to the left side of the aircraft now, you'll see a flying saucer on the ground in the desert. I mean, what?
1: Yeah.
0: Something like that.
1: That happens all the time, right? And, you know, he told a story about it, and what he told them was that he had been flying another couple up to the Grand Canyon area.
0: Yeah.
1: It last July.
0: Yeah.
1: Now, this is a pilot very familiar with the area. He's flown over the same route for years. Okay?
0: The guy takes people on Grand Canyon tours, folks. So he traverses the same ground all the time.
1: Yeah. He has never seen this object before. This was in July of this year.
0: He had never seen it.
1: A couple happened to spot it and point it out to him.
0: Okay, he had never seen it prior to that.
1: He had never seen it prior to that.
0: Okay.
1: That's his story. And so... I'm assuming at some other flight over the area, he had taken more pictures of the craft.
0: He obviously got down on deck and took a very close photograph, actually.
1: Yeah,
0: so what we seem to have here, folks, I don't know, it's a disc, it's a saucer, and a damned if it doesn't look like the door is open.
1: Isn't it?
0: Yeah, it really does look
1: like
0: it.
1: There's no doubt there's a door open there.
0: It does seem to be a door.
1: And if you
0: really
1: look, I don't know if you're looking at it, Art.
0: I'm looking at it.
1: But to the left, on the left-hand side, about 45 degrees from the door, you can see looks like a couple of pipes sticking out there. I don't know if you noticed that.
0: No, wait a minute. Where are the pipes?
1: At about, 90 degrees from...
0: Oh, I do see that. I do see it.
1: See that?
0: Yes.
1: I'm
0: yes,
1: sure
0: I do.
1: What that is. I don't know if it's a ladder to get up on top of the craft.
0: I don't either.
1: Or what it is.
0: I mean, this is a flying saucer on the ground. Give me a break. It is just a flying saucer on the ground. And you know, it looks like, I wouldn't exactly call that a road. I don't know what, it's like a path.
1: It looks like a path.
0: Through the desert. Something came or went several times.
1: Exactly. Yeah. And if you look at the saucer, it looks like it's got, you know, heat tiles on it.
0: Yeah.
1: On the circumference.
0: Yeah, they could
1: be
0: heat tiles.
1: You've seen heat tiles?
0: It does look like heat tiles. And then off to the left of the saucer in the desert, there's what appears to be a kind of a clear material or something, almost clear material.
1: It looks like it may perhaps have skipped on the ground once.
0: Very good point. That's exactly what that is.
1: It looks like it may have skipped once and then
0: there's
1: landed.
0: There's a burn area there, I'd say burn area.
1: Yeah, you know, that was my thought.
0: Holy crap, Thomas.
1: And judging from just from the road tracks, I'm estimating here, but I'd say it's maybe 45 feet in diameter. I don't know.
0: You're judging that based on the width of
1: the path
0: or whatever you want to call it?
1: Tracks coming in.
0: Yeah.
1: And then, you know, putting that across the
0: Yeah, maybe that's a good guess. That might be a good guess. It's just not every day that somebody sends you a photograph like this, Thomas. So you can imagine I sat here and I went,
1: I'm sure your jaw dropped just like mine did.
0: It did.
1: Believe it when I saw this.
0: You know, and I've been doing this stuff for a lot of years.
1: I have to contact Art Bell with this picture because he's not going to believe this.
0: You're right.
1: I don't know if you've ever seen it before or
0: no,
1: seen
0: no.
1: it because you
0: no.
1: know, if this thing's
0: no.
1: been sitting in the desert since July, I just can't believe that it's never been reported before.
0: Now, you mentioned something in your email about this pilot having been grilled, your words, by a variety of, in quotes, agents.
1: Yes, sir. That is what he had told my brother in his fiancé, that he had been...
0: The FBI, CIA...
1: Did to,
0: somebody.
1: You know, the treatment from the guys in black.
0: And what...
1: In black.
0: Did he pass on what they had said or instructed?
1: No,
0: I mean, did they say, like, hey, well, you're not going
1: to
0: be talking about this?
1: Give me art, but the story is all secondhand. And so I'm just trying to relate to you what I heard about what happened. The pilot apparently has taken about half a dozen more shots of the craft, and he has them in his possession.
0: How close is this to Sedona proper? Any idea?
1: I am, from what my brother had told me, it's somewhere in the area of 50 miles. And
0: 50,
1: I don't know which direction
0: miles.
1: I would assume. In the
0: so it's really out.
1: In canyon.
0: This, I assume, is truly out in the middle of essentially nowhere.
1: Exactly. I heard it's very hostile country.
0: Yeah.
1: If it's been laying there since July, it appears that perhaps the craft was too heavy to attempt to move it. And the terrain may not have allowed that.
0: You know, it's funny. I was trying to figure out what that other mark was there. And you, of course, are correct now that I look at it correctly. As you have mentioned, it probably hit first there. Another scenario could be, of course, that it was driven there by whatever in the hell came up that, if you want to call it a road, and it's not a road, it's a path, whatever came up. Oh, my gosh.
1: I was so excited about this, I couldn't wait to pass it on to somebody else, because I've been listening to your program for years, and I just have been fascinated with the kind of stories that you've had.
0: Is there any conventional explanation that you could think of offhand, Thomas, for this? I mean,
1: well, I'll tell you what. I did contact Whitley Strieber's people as well.
0: Whitley? Mm-hmm.
1: And sent them a copy of the picture.
0: What did they say?
1: And... I got a reply back from them today suggesting perhaps, and it, you know, I don't know. This is all, who knows. If I may quote.
0: You may.
1: This could be an experimental disc, they write. The U.S. Air Force did quite a bit of this type of experimentation back a few years ago.
0: Yeah.
1: The road leading up to it is well-traveled and not of recent construction, suggesting that it could be a structure that has been there for a while.
0: Oh.
1: And again, it's always possible that it's a genuine unknown.
0: Yeah.
1: And we will see if we can find anything else with a similar shape.
0: Well,
1: end quote.
0: Maybe you found it, Thomas. I sure wish I knew what those, in quotes, agencies said about all of this.
1: I would be as interested as well. I'm telling you, the pilot...
0: And of course, interviewing the pilot would be a good idea, too.
1: Would be a very good idea. He was very affable. And
0: affable.
1: Very open about it.
0: Do you have any way of getting me the name or number?
1: Yes, I've already.
0: Oh, good.
1: My brother just landed. I just heard from them about 25 minutes ago.
0: Uh huh.
1: And they just got home from leaving this area.
0: In the meantime, maybe it's a good thing that people don't know exactly where this is right now.
1: Exactly.
0: Or after tonight, why they'd pick it to pieces. Man, this is incredible. I just, you know, maybe it's one of ours, but I don't remember us making anything like that.
1: Well, if we did, they certainly didn't tell us about it.
0: Well, listen, buddy, that's it then. That's all you know about this thing, right?
1: as much as I can tell you for now, Art. And if you want to get in contact with me, I'll be happy to share as much information as I can with you.
0: Well, you called the right place, Thomas. Thank you.
1: Thank you, Art.
0: And I'll be in touch.
1: All right. Good night now.
0: Good night. Now, there may be a perfectly reasonable explanation for this, but I definitely can't think of one right now. Out in the unknown parts of the desert, somewhere outside Sedona. Now, the picture again taken by a pilot who was conducting tours to the Grand Canyon, you know, air tours. And he spotted the thing. He came in low and took a photograph. And that's what you're seeing here. And it definitely, would merit investigation from some agency, wouldn't you? I mean, no matter what it is, it's nothing normal. It sure looks like a saucer with the door open. And so there you have it. And I thought it would be well worthwhile taking up a few minutes at the beginning of the program. Don't blame me if this turns out to have a very conventional explanation, though I can't imagine what it would be. It's not my fault. But go ahead and take a look at the picture and see what you think. Obviously, somebody doing a program like this is not going to turn down a picture like that. Yikes. All right, news-wise, what's going on? The government on Sunday raised the national threat level to orange, indicating high risk of terrorist attack. Said threat indicators are perhaps greater now than at any point since September 11th, 2001. With strikes possible during the holidays, Americans were promised extensive and considerable protections around the country and told to stick to their travel plans, despite intelligence indicating Al-Qaeda may be seeking again to use airplanes as weapons and exploit suspected weaknesses in U.S. aviation security. There's nothing laughable about this, except the fact that they're saying Al-Qaeda probably is going to use airplanes again. They're probably going to do something. But, you know, if you've got a plane trip planned, don't worry about it. Go ahead. All right. Well, I understand, for the sake of the economy, that would be their wish. And certainly I understand that you just can't live your life afraid of these jerks. You just can't. The odds of you're getting hijacked and rammed into a building are, you know, smaller than probably a crash for some other reason. Libya hopes to reopen relations with us, the West, and begin to sign lucrative oil deals with companies here. That after the day after, as a matter of fact, they said they were going to turn in their weapons of mass destruction and join the world community and embrace us all. So now they'd like some big oil contracts. And they'll probably get them. Acting on intelligence gleaned from the capture of Saddam Hussein, which that would indicate that he's talking, right? U.S. troops rounded up dozens of suspected rebels during 2 days of raids in towns where loyalty to the deposed president remains strong. So this means that we've been having a chat with Saddam. And as I understand it, Saddam was turned over to the CIA. And that they are actively questioning him. And apparently getting some answers because they're rounding up bad guys really quickly. So I guess Saddam has decided that speaking is the better part of valor in whatever situation. I mean, what kind of situation do you think they have him in right now? You don't imagine he's laying back on the couch watching an NFL almost playoff game, right? They're probably asking him really hard questions. And who knows where they've got him. And I don't think anybody out here is really worried about the nature and the manner of the questioning, right? So apparently we're getting some pretty good info. Now listen to me. On the 28th, I shall be here filling in for George. Actually, on the 26th and then the 28th, And then the following Sunday, of course, the 31st, I'll be here. And this is very important. On the 28th, and then on Sunday, the 31st, as we begin the new year, I will do the traditional thing that we have done now for well over a decade, and I will take predictions for two nights, whatever all else we're doing. For two nights, I will take predictions on the air for the year 2004. You're only allowed to make one prediction, so I want you to consider it very carefully. We want our hit rate to go up. Now, the only way that can happen is if you really make a shot at doing this right, and that means relaxing your mind, sit back, tune out the world, and try and open your mind to some event that's going to occur in the year 2004. And after you've made that serious attempt, I'll only take one prediction from you during those two nights. You call me, I'll number them, and we'll see how your paranormal level checks out at the end of the year. It's an awful lot of fun. The 28th and then the 31st from the high desert in the middle of the night doing what we do here. This is Coast to Coast AM. That's right. Don't touch that dial.

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1: You know, it really, wouldn't it be something? I mean, I'm sure there's a conventional explanation for this apparent flying saucer right in the middle of the desert. There's got to be something, right? But just suppose for a second that there isn't. Suppose that we just found the great giant smoking gun, or in this case, saucer, even though it's not smoking. I mean, we found the real McCoy. Just like this. Boom. There it is. Wouldn't that be something?

0: The other responsibility is that it's photoshopped in there, but I don't think so. Now, I know the pixel people out there will fiendishly go to work on this, and they'll blow it up to the umpteenth pixel, and I'm sure I'll be getting reports shortly. But it doesn't look that way. Shadows look pretty good. Looking at the edges looks pretty good. So I'll leave it to the pixel people. They do look like tiles on there, as he mentioned, though. All right, first-time caller line, you are on the air. Good evening.
1: Hello.
0: Hello.
1: Oh, I didn't know I was going to be on the air.
0: You didn't? Well, what do you think we do here, make hot dogs?
1: No,
0: it's a radio program. We're going to have to agree to be on the air. I can't put you on the air. So
1: I'm with you.
0: You agree?
1: I just wanted to
0: in writing to be on the air.
1: Okay.
0: All right. Okay.
1: I just wanted to make sure that you realize that that's absolutely legitimate, and I'll tell you why I know.
0: Are you talking about the saucer?
1: The saucer. Absolutely.
0: The way you said that, it's like you're from New Jersey.
1: Well, no, I'm at this point in Utah.
0: Where are you originally from, though?
1: Well, originally I'm from Memphis, Tennessee, years way back, but I lived in New York and also...
0: I knew it. Yeah, okay.
1: Yes.
0: Well, that's how the salsa got there. All right, so you know this is genuine. Now, that's quite a statement to make just based on having seen the photograph. I mean, how can you be saying that?
1: Well, I happen to be capable of detecting the frequencies of any kind of material on this earth and things that are off the earth. So.
0: Oh, that's a serious talent.
1: Yes, that's
0: right. How do you do that?
1: Well, I'm afraid words can't explain it. It's sort of like psychic energy. You know what I mean?
0: Ah, and so when you saw this, psychic energy leapt off the screen to you.
1: Right, I can feel it. I can take any photograph and I can check it to see if the frequencies are from this world or from other worlds. And this photograph is from another world. I can even tell if it's been worked on by people from this planet. And it hasn't been. It has only frequencies of off-planet.
0: That's it, huh?
1: That's it.
0: I mean, you're not even in doubt. You're just certain.
1: I have no doubt whatsoever. Now, if you want to get a little background on who I am, I can give you my website. I can do it off-air.
0: No, well, that's all right. I don't have anybody to take it off-air here, so I'll just have to...
1: Oh, I see. You're working alone.
0: Oh, one-man band.
1: I didn't know that.
0: Well, see, there you are. Yeah, I run the board and the music and the phone calls and everything. All right, thank you very much. Well, some talent, huh? Well, there's a little authentication for the photograph, folks. The frequency is coming off it. Should have had him sign it. Wildcard line, you're on the air. Hello.
2: Hello, Art.
0: Hello.
2: Calling from El Paso, Texas.
0: El Paso. El Paso. Yes, indeed.
2: My wife and daughter and I, we were amongst about 1,000 extras in Roland Emmerich's movie A Day After Tomorrow in April.
0: You're kidding!
2: Yes, we got to be refugees. We were classified as refugees on foot.
0: You were a refugee in Roland Emmerich's new movie, which is based in part on the coming global superstorm. You were extras, really?
2: Yeah, we heard about it just kind of by accident. We went down and applied. They actually paid us. I got about $350. It paid for a scanner I bought.
0: Way cool. What did you have to do as a refugee, or should you not tell me?
2: Oh, no, it's fine. In fact, have you seen the trailer?
0: Oh, yes.
2: We appear briefly for 2 seconds in the crowd in the trailer on this. There's a scene where we have to try to get into Mexico on a bridge. Then another one, we were trying to get across the river.
0: I guess being an extra, you don't get a sense of the larger story in the movie, do you?
2: Not really, except the assistant directors wander around saying, okay, people, remember the planet's undergoing wacky weather and everyone's dead and you're trying to get south, so, you know, look sad, look... I'm freaked out. It's hard because it's so funny. It's hilarious. You know, it's hard work, but it was a heck of a lot of fun.
0: Yeah, television and the movies, they are hard work. There's no question about it.
2: There's millions here, though.
0: Oh, I'm sure. Listen,
2: it's a huge refugee camp. It was, you know, about a half mile on a side. They had thousands of, well, hundreds at least, of RVs and cars.
0: Oh, yeah. Did you have a very dejected, refugee-like looking face? I mean, did you manage that?
2: Sort of. We wore pretty grubby clothes, or I guess it translates just into my regular weekend clothes.
0: Right, but you're supposed to look dejected, right?
2: Probably never got that close to our faces. I mean, we were part of masses of tired refugees. Like, in one scene, we had to carry bags of rice. There were supposed to be 50-kilo bags of rice from the U.S. Army. army truck passing them out.
0: Well, the trailer is kick butt.
2: Yeah.
0: No question about it. It's going to be a really good movie.
2: Yeah, we looked at it pixel by pixel, and we think we spotted us there on the bridge.
0: Pixel by pixel, huh?
2: Yeah.
0: Well, rolling, baby, we're depending on you. All right, sir, thank you.
2: Bye.
0: Take care. That's, I don't know if you've seen it. If you've been to the movies, they're now showing it in the movie theaters, you know, as a tease. It is a hell of a trailer for The Day After Tomorrow, based in part on the coming global superstorm. And so, obviously, there'll be much more about that, but we're all very anxiously waiting to see how it's going to turn out. East of the Rockies, you're on the air. Hello.
3: Yeah, how you doing?
0: I'm doing great, sir.
3: I'm a first-time caller. I'm a bit nervous here.
0: It's all right. Take a deep breath. That's what I learned. Big, deep breath.
3: And that's better.
0: There you go. It is. Really, it does work. So what's up?
3: Well, I just have a bizarre sighting, I guess you would call it.
0: Oh?
3: Tonight, coming home from a gig. I play music.
0: Tonight?
3: From, yes.
0: Okay.
3: Actually, well, Sunday night, the 19th for me. It's
0: and where are you?
3: I'm in Manassas.
0: Okay, and you were coming home from a gig.
3: From a gig, yes, playing music. And I got out of my car, and I'm coming into the house, and it's a beautiful night. I love to look at the stars. I have a telescope. You know, I listen to your show all the time. And so I glance up, beautiful, clear sky, looking towards Orion. And as I glance up, I'm looking back down. I thought I saw, like, three or four falling stars at once. So I look back up, and they're still there, and they're moving. And there's more than just three or four. There's like a whole column. These gray disc-looking or circular shapes moving across the sky.
0: Right.
3: In rows of maybe three, four, five, six, maybe nine at the most, going across in this long column moving roughly southwest to northeast.
0: Gotcha.
3: Towards Dulles Airport. And just very bizarre.
0: And so you stood and or
3: I was dumbfounded. I'm looking up at this, watching this, and it's completely silent.
0: You go into a kind of a shock is actually what happens. You you know, everything gets suspended for a moment, and you realize you're seeing something.
3: Well, it just didn't look right.
0: Yeah.
3: You know, I look back up, and the impression that I get was as if you're in a planetarium. You know, someone's got these lights shining, and they're moving them across the night sky in a planetarium.
0: Could you judge altitude and by that have a guess at how many other people might have seen this?
3: Oh, man. I'm right over the flight path going into Dulles, and it was maybe that altitude of where the planes are,
0: yes.
3: Roughly that speed. Maybe higher, though. I mean, for all I know, they were way, way up. You
0: then
3: know?
0: A whole lot of people should have seen.
3: Well, but if they were low and small, I don't know. They look like they might have been roughly at about that altitude the planes come in on.
0: Well, I guess all I can say is welcome to the great international club of people who've seen stuff.
3: Yeah, it was bizarre. It was when I looked up, I didn't see the beginning of it. I saw the end of it. And
0: right.
3: It was anywhere from like 20, 30 on up to, I don't know, but it was this column, you know, and it looked like something out of Mars Attacks. You know, I mean, it just had that, no, really, this column, this sort of like a column moving across the sky, silently, slowly, and then it was gone.
0: I don't know what to tell you, except, welcome. Yeah, I mean, that's it. I can say welcome to the club, and, more than half of Americans have seen things they cannot explain in our skies, and I'm one of them, so welcome. You know, that's worth a little bit of thought when you consider that most people don't look at the sky very much, and for that many people to have seen UFOs makes it a subject well worthy of investigation. Hell, maybe we got one here on the ground in Sedona. What is that thing, anyway? West of the Rockies, you're on the air. Hello.
4: Hello, Art.
0: Yes, hi.
4: Yeah, well, here's a popular explanation for you. My name's Adam from Littleton, Colorado.
0: Yo, Adam.
4: Swamp gas out there in the desert.
0: Yeah. You think that's swamp gas?
4: Well, you know, when you...
0: Why would there be heat tiles on swamp gas?
4: That's right. when you look at the way the government's treated us...
0: One other thing, it's near Sedona, which is in the middle of the desert. You know, there's not a lot of swamp gas there.
4: I understand. When you look at the way the government's treated us in regards to the way they do the investigations... If I come across something like that, I mean, I'm not going to tell a government agency. I'm going to do my own investigations, call every Citizens Investigative Group, you know, MUFON, Citizens Against UFO Secrecy.
0: Okay, but you have seen the picture, honestly.
4: I haven't seen the picture. I'm being, you know, sarcastic.
0: Oh,
4: you, know,
0: you haven't even seen the picture. Gas, you know. Oh, jeez.
4: Of course it's not swamp gas, but...
0: Well,
4: that's
0: all
4: what
0: right.
4: The government's going to tell you. I'm just being sarcastic.
0: I got you. Yeah, well, I suggest you go take a look at this picture before somebody explains it, because, I mean, you might think it's Mars Attacks or something. If you were to just first see it, you're going to go, UFO. Now, further investigation may show many things, and it may be explained in one of many conventional ways, and I want to stress that. But, I mean, first blush, there it is, folks, a saucer in the middle of the damn desert, just with nothing around, in a place where, well, everybody could have missed it. Ah, the possibilities. First time caller line, you're on the air. Hello.
5: Hello.
0: Hi.
5: This is Larry. I'm calling from Oklahoma.
0: On a cell phone, too, at that, huh, Larry?
5: Yeah.
0: Yep.
5: And listening off of a Tulsa radio station.
0: Tulsa. Okay. And so what's up?
5: Well, I have an answer to a question which comes up just about every night on your program.
0: Wow. That's frequent. What is it? The question.
5: The question is who are they?
0: Who are they?
5: Well, I was referring to they.
0: Okay, and the answer is?
5: Who is the secret so-called people that are pulling strings in the world?
0: Okay, go ahead and give us the answers. Who are they?
5: Okay, and I'll just say I know who they are.
0: I know, you already said that, so tell us, who are they?
5: Okay, It's a cabal of families.
0: A cabal of families.
5: Yeah, and...
6: Do the wild thing at 775-727-1295.
0: No. See, you don't get to do that. Start reading off names. We don't allow that on the program. You should have known that. But he had a whole bunch of family names ready. We're not going to air that. Especially after we've called them they. So you all will have to continue to wonder. Wildcard line, you're on the air. Hello.
7: Hi. Let's not call it us and them.
0: All right. Turn your radio off first, and then us.
7: All right.
0: And, okay.
7: I'm gonna turn the radio off.
0: Thank you. So you think it's a collective we, huh?
7: Pretty much. When I say collective we,
0: Hold it. Turn your radio off.
7: All right, granted.
0: A second chance.
7: I turned it off to the best of my ability.
0: All right, your ability is going to have to get better. Turn it all the way off.
7: All right.
0: Or I'll have to leave the line.
7: All right, I'm turning off all the circuits.
0: Okay, well, east of the Rockies, you would have been on the air. West of the Rockies, you're on the air. Good morning.
8: Yeah, I have a fantastic sighting that I've never been able to report to either Peter Davenport or Art Bell.
0: This is Art. You've got me. So if you've got a good one, let her loose.
8: Okay. I'm on now?
0: Yes, sir.
8: Oh, okay. I had an experience about 2 years ago in August, September, somewhere around that range, of a UFO sighting in Fresno, California. There was a teacher that apparently had saw this on the air. It was aired on TV as well. It has happened at 4:20 in the morning.
0: Okay.
8: I saw literally a 40-minute show from 4:20 to 5 o'clock, and it had lights going around it. It looked like it had been a triangular type of ship. I stood out there. It was amazed. I ran out in the street where there was more street where it could have seen me. It was about 6 miles southeast of me, and I'm in central Fresno. I jumped up, down, waved my arms, thinking that how would it ever see me at that distance? But it did. It came forward. Towards me.
0: You think it responded to you?
8: Pardon?
0: You think
8: it... Yeah, it did. It did respond. I mean, after a few minutes, and it came forward, and then it went back. Then a small plane started coming over from the airport, so it darted real quick to the south into Fresno.
0: Huh.
8: Then it came back, and then after the plane had gone, you know, come on, it came back, and then it went over to the other direction, north, and disappeared.
0: Were you by yourself?
8: Yeah, I was by myself. It was 4:20 in the morning, and it was a very clear night.
0: All right, so obviously, if a TV got hold of it, then they must have had footage or got word of it some, or did they
8: just... No, this a lady had reported, a teacher had reported it. And
0: yeah,
8: I saw it. No one was awake at 4:20. I'm sure very few people probably have seen it. It came back in the original place, and then... It disappeared. It came back, And what is amazing, it started getting light out about 5 o'clock at night. I had my binoculars, I zoomed in on it, and had, you know, green, different bluish green lights going around it, and I zeroed in on it, and it started getting light out. So I could actually saw the shape of the ship was octagon. It looked like it was octagon. And I could, and I could see the silvery, like a, you know, like the regular jet aircraft type of color to it, I had it zeroed right in at 5 o'clock in the morning, and then it got so light out that it was getting hard to see it, but I could zero it in for a while, and then it took off.
0: So clearly, you think you saw a craft from another world.
8: I don't know if it was experimental. I don't know if it was, from another world, but I'll tell you what, that thing did things that I've never seen anything from this planet do. I know that.
0: That's a good answer. It's the same one I gave. I saw a triangular craft, very, very, throw a rock kind of close, you know. No question about what it was, but at the end of it, I said, yep, it could have been one of ours.
8: Yeah, well, this thing was octagon, though. It was actually octagon. I could see it very clearly.
0: Would you describe its movements, sir? Was it flying or was it floating?
8: You know, the thing is, there was no sound at all, and it was just sitting up there for the longest time. I had a 40-minute show, literally. And it was sitting there mostly in one spot.
0: Hovering.
8: Yeah, just like hovering. And there was no sound to it, and when it moved, it just moved real, you know, like any, it came forward. You know, right straight at me, and then it came back. You know, it went back. I got kind of like, you know, paranoid when it started coming close to me. I started looking at my front door like, man, I want to go in the house. I had jury duty, you know, next week, and I sure as hell didn't want to get taken up, you know.
0: Maybe we're beginning to have a pretty good size flap. I mean, I'm getting all these reports. I've got a photograph of something here on the ground.
8: Yeah. Well, this is 2 years ago, though.
0: Yeah.
8: This is 2 years ago around in August. I think it was 2 years ago. And a lady a teacher had reported it on one of the local TV stations that she had seen. I think it's the same one that she saw. But this is 4:20 in the morning. I was taking care of the guy's lawn next door because, you know, there was no one there and I had to, you know, water the lawn at night and I was out there getting it all watered up. And I had that's why I was up so late.
0: Well, you still sound every bit as excited as I bet you were when you saw it. I mean, you can tell you're very excited about it.
8: I did. I left word with Peter Davenport, but he never returned the call on it, though. But it was interesting. It was quite a sight to see.
0: Well, I don't know what to say about it, except like I did to the...
8: Interesting. It was quite a sight to see.
0: Well, I don't know what to say about it, except like I did to the earlier fellow who had a really good report

Well, we'll ask about that and a whole lot more, because he's involved, Ron is involved in robotics. From the high desert, in the middle of the night, man, get up there and take a look at that saucer sitting on the ground somewhere out there outside Sidonia. I'm sure there's a really good explanation for this. Probably.

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1: I think anybody knows what that saucer is. Let me read you some of the responses I'm getting. Pass blasted to me. Jack and Tucson, these are all in a row. In Tucson, Arizona, says, "Hey Art, the saucer-like object outside Sedona is actually a storage container for cattle feed. Nice try, French fry." Cheers, JAC. Or Ray in Doraville, Georgia. "I know for sure the photo of the saucer is a cover to an airplane wheel. The cover looks bigger than it really is. It's from an old biplane. My dad worked with them." Then Ray in Adorville, same Ray, I guess. Sorry, same message. Don says, Renton, Washington, they are DS-8. This came out on a recent sci-fi special. So everybody thinks it's everything, and nobody knows for sure, apparently, what it is. Lots of good guesses, though. It'll be interesting as time goes on to see if it's a Photoshop special or who knows. But, I mean, there it is. Out in the middle of nowhere, have your own go at it. Be my guest. All right, coming up in a moment, Ron Mad Max Fink. Anybody with a name like Mad Max, you got to look out for. He has time and time again shattered all previous notions of what technology can do in the 70s. He created his own voice recognition system in the 80s. His ideas contributed to missile defense systems that could maintain the focus of light over thousands of mirrors. Maybe that's where they got the smoke and mirrors thing. Star Wars. Ron also designed and programmed an entire line of 80-plus artificial intelligence robots for a major company. In the 90s, he developed real-time map-based GIS tracking software for inventory asset management and logistics for two major companies. Sounds like he was getting into a lot more serious work in the 90s, huh? His team tied to, more serious in the sense of, I've got to get out there and make some money. His team tied together phone systems, voice recognition systems, legacy systems, power grid control slash monitoring systems, and major accounting systems in record time and with no, and that's in capitals, no programming errors. He even made enough spare time to found a charity, where he reached out to America's best untapped minds and gave them the focus and training to succeed. In the 2000s, his team designed voice interactive navigation systems currently installed in a variety of cars around the world. I wonder if we should call him Mad Max. In a moment.

0: of the saucer is a dead giveaway when you blow it way up. Or Mike in Anchorage, Alaska says, think it might be a really good tabletop model, top scale. Look at the lower right. It doesn't quite look real. Anyway, I hope I'm wrong and it's real. So that's the kind of response we're getting to the photograph. You know, who knows? I mean, you throw it up there and eventually one of the saucers will stick. All right. Is it Ron or Ron Fink or Mad Max?
1: Well, some of my friends call me Trace.
0: Trace, really?
1: Yeah.
0: Why?
1: Well, it's short for Trace Huevos.
0: I see. I kind of like, I lean toward Mad Max.
1: Okay.
0: Says something about you, I guess, doesn't it?
1: Yeah.
0: What does it say about you, actually?
1: The bottom line is that I've always been willing to take on the projects that nobody else thought was possible.
0: All right. You're into robotics, am I right?
1: Mm-hmm.
0: All right, then. I'm going to ask you the standard question that I ask of all robot-type people, and I don't get very many, by the way. People love robotics, artificial intelligence, that kind of thing. All right, here it is. Just bear with me.
1: Okay.
0: When I was growing up, I was born in 1945, end of the war, baby. And, oh, I watched all the science fiction movies like everybody else, and I was promised that by the time I got to be the age I am now, oh, my God, the world would be a place in which every undesirable task, every drudgery, piece of drudgery and junk that I had to do in my life would be taken care of by robots. It would be the land of milk, honey, and gears. It would just be wonderful. Robots would be everywhere. It hadn't happened yet.
1: Well, a lot of people, react to the same marketing, the exact opposite way. They think that it's going to be like Skynet and Matrix. So I guess there's a few different views about what robotics will bring.
0: Well, we were sort of promised that
1: yes,
0: and it didn't happen. Now I understand there have been recent great strides in robotics. Did you happen to see the Sony robot, the new Sony?
1: I'm familiar with the Aibo. They have a new one. I haven't seen it yet.
0: Oh, that's really cool. CNN had it. The articulation on it is unbelievable.
1: They're getting really good.
0: Yeah, they really are getting good, but it should have happened by now. I mean, truly, all the drudgery work, you still got to do it.
1: And, yes, it's true.
0: So we haven't, it's not the land of milk and honey yet, but what kind of robotics are you involved in?
1: Well, currently, what we are trying to do is build an automobile that can pilot itself entirely. It understands roads. It understands people and other vehicles. It understands about signs. It understands about barbed wire fences and down power lines and anything else you can think of.
0: Now, you're telling me this car would be able to, in today's environment, and I'm talking about putting it out on streets and highways with other cars occupied by humans, it would be able to navigate under those conditions?
1: Yes.
0: How?
1: I'm glad you asked.
0: Uh-huh.
1: First, let me give you a little background.
0: Okay.
1: DARPA, the Defense Advanced Research Projects Agency, which is a division of Department of Defense, the DOD.
0: Yes, they're the folks who are funding, among other things, HARP.
1: Yes.
0: So what about DARPA?
1: Well, DARPA has been funding research into autonomous vehicles since about 1990.
0: Figures.
1: They've been mandated by Congress to have one-third of all ground supply line vehicles be autonomous by the year 2015. And so they started letting out projects and research grants and so forth. And almost $2 billion into it, they don't have results yet. And so Congress authorized them to issue prizes.
0: What exactly is it they want again, please?
1: Well, you see, they need some of their ground vehicles to be autonomous so that they can go into war-torn areas early.
0: Right.
1: With medicines and supplies. And
0: makes sense, sure.
1: Right.
0: Sure.
1: This was really brought to the front, in in some of the recent wars especially.
0: Oh, yeah, you're making a very good point. I mean, the ground assault on Baghdad, I recall as if it were yesterday. You know, they had the cameras on board the tanks and everything, and by God, there were humans everywhere. And you do wonder in this day and age, why, for example, would a human have to be in a tank necessarily?
1: Yeah.
0: Why couldn't there be a guy operating it from, oh, I don't know, suburban Washington, D.C. with a joystick, you know, and a monitor in front of him?
1: Yeah, well, we're going to take that one step further. We're going to let these vehicles have enough brains so that it can actually take care of themselves.
0: Oh, repair themselves.
1: More than that.
0: More.
1: Guide themselves completely, autonomously, conduct their business that they've been assigned to conduct. And know their way around by sight. This is going to be quite an achievement.
0: What about the possibility of Christine? You remember Christine?
1: I remember Christine.
0: The runaway crazy car that killed
1: me? I remember that.
0: All right, so what would happen if one of your vehicles lost its artificial intelligence?
1: We're hoping that we can build in ethics.
0: Ethics?
1: Yes. Have you read the robotics, the three laws
0: of
1: robotics?
0: Remind me of them. Not to hurt humans, that's
1: science,
0: one, right?
1: Science fiction great Isaac Asimov incorporated the three laws of robotics in all of his robotic stories. And I can't remember the three right off the top of my head.
0: I know one's not to hurt human beings.
1: Right.
0: Thou shall not harm a human being.
1: Right. And then the next one was, by inaction, you shall not cause a human being to come into harm.
0: Okay, same thing.
1: Okay, all right. And I think the last one was...
0: Wait. Stop on that one. Did you say by inaction,
1: right,
0: you are not to see harm?
1: Allow a human to come in.
0: So in other words, if the robot could in any way prevent harm to a human, whatever other instruction it might have, it would have to do that. Oh, gotcha. Okay.
1: Yeah. So basically what we're structuring that as is ethics. And we actually have ethics built into the very lowest levels of the machine. So there are certain things that it can't do.
0: Well, now how do you do that?
1: Well,
0: I suppose it's a software kind of challenge, really, right?
1: It is. Well, hardware, too. I mean, we've got 20 64-bit processors in a huge, you know, massively parallel array with more than 20 gigabytes of RAM.
0: And, wow, a lot of RAM.
1: Yeah, and, you know, huge terabytes of disk space in order to pull this off. So, and then we've had to invent some new technologies for scanning the globe.
0: Oh, okay, well, slow way down.
1: Okay.
0: Now, we're not all programmers. I'm certainly not a programmer, so
1: okay.
0: I can't begin to understand how you would instill what you're using the word ethics to describe into a robotic vehicle. Maybe, can you give us a hint of how you approach such a job?
1: Let me try that.
0: Yeah.
1: Okay. With any computer system, there are levels of programming.
0: Right.
1: For example, we deal with a user interface, which is a level of programming that most people refer to as layer 7 in the ISO standards. There's a whole bunch of layers, and down to layer 1, which is the kernel that deals directly with the CPU kind of thing.
0: Right.
1: So each of these layers controls different levels of activity in the computer's brain.
0: Right.
1: Now, the operating system, for example, is a lower level than the user interface for a program. And so, at the lowest levels, every program that works with the computer power, the computer processing power, has to go through these lower levels. Now, if these lower levels can understand the objects that are being manipulated and can actually understand any kind of a relative value of objects and what kind of things might cause harm to those objects, then this lower level can make a judgment call about whether or not it's ethical to proceed.
0: Huh. So if this vehicle had a large gun on the front of it, let's say?
1: Okay.
0: As a military vehicle, probably, right?
1: Well, we're hoping to obviously do more peaceful uses, like if...
0: Well, you don't really have any illusions about DARPA, do you? And you know, what they're doing.
1: Their stated purpose is to, you know, provide medicines and supplies.
0: Yes. Do you buy that? Holy? I mean, DARPA is a...
1: Yes, they are a war machine. I understand that. But they're also the people who brought
0: war
1: us the internet.
0: Is on their mind, sir. Well, yes, but perhaps they did bring us the internet. I don't know. I thought
1: it
0: was
1: Al Gore.
0: Well,
1: it used to be the ARPANET, and it was put into the public domain and became the internet.
0: Uh-huh. But surely you must have some reservations since it is DARPA, and you know.
1: Well, the reason we bring up DARPA in the first place is because it is their contest that started off a long series of events.
0: Well, all right, but let's look at that for a second. Why do you think DARPA's having that contest? It's so they can get a vehicle that will operate itself.
1: Yes.
0: So they can do what with it? Take personnel on picnics? Answer, probably not.
1: The stated purpose is to deliver medicines and supplies.
0: Yes.
1: So this is, you know, and to save people's lives. The example they give is a war-torn area that needs supplies desperately. We can't bring the supplies in because the area is so unstable. Days or weeks go by and people die.
0: Give me an example of an ethical judgment this vehicle might be required to make.
1: Okay. In a civilian setting, it detects that its driver is impaired.
0: Oh, so it has a driver.
1: Well, we can assume that it could in a commercial, in a civilian
0: so
1: setting.
0: So it decides the driver is impaired with like a point two, God knows what, right? Totally.
1: Or something like that, yes.
0: Okay.
1: Inebriated, sleepy, busy
0: impaired.
1: Talking on his cell phone.
0: yes, and then once it decides we've got an out-of-control driver on our hands, what?
1: Okay, now, it can talk to the driver and tell the driver, him or her.
0: Hey, bud, you seem a little impaired to me in here.
1: We're going to go off the next exit ramp, and we're going to call a cab. Or let me take over from here.
0: Oh.
1: Okay. That's an example. It's a little far off right now, but we're hoping to bring that into.
0: Boy, I'll tell you, if my car let loose on me like that.
1: You wouldn't like it much, huh?
0: It's incredible. So, but if necessary, it would grab control, seize control from the impaired driver.
1: Let's say the impaired driver is about to cause an accident.
0: This is excellent, yes.
1: The impaired driver is about to cause an accident which the computer calculates would harm or destroy people's lives.
0: That law of robotics immediately takes over, right?
1: And the car prevents the driver from causing the accident.
0: Stop stupid drivers in their tracks.
1: It takes enough control of the vehicle to prevent the accident from occurring.
0: Too good to be true.
1: Or in the event that the accident cannot be prevented, it will actually make choices to minimize the effects of the accident. For example, you're going to broadside a car.
0: Right.
1: You know, obviously the computer could calculate that would cause loss of life, and it might be able to turn or adjust the vehicle's attitude in some position where the broadside could be mitigated.
0: I do understand. All right. Would the vehicle, in your opinion, opt to protect its own passenger and that life above and beyond the life of the people it's about to broadside? How ethically would it make that choice?
1: That's an excellent question.
0: Well, since the guy owns it,
1: right,
0: since it's his artificial intelligence, why not have it opt ethically, or would that be unethical? I mean, you know, you could be headed toward a car full of little tiny kitties and puppies and stuff.
1: We actually have all of our people are on this particular committee. We have a ethics committee.
0: Oh, so these kinds of questions
1: are raised,
0: yes,
1: and discussed.
0: Uh-huh.
1: What would happen if? Now, the way we currently have our ethics configured it rates, it actually takes time to decide which humans might be more valuable. For example,
0: holy mackerel,
1: the ones that it is charged to protect are more valuable than the ones
0: than the drunken
1: than
0: bum that I'm carrying right now. How about that?
1: See, now there's a good question. Now, obviously, we hope that it can always mitigate the accident in such a way that nobody's lives are in danger.
0: I'm sure that would be first on the list, but right. If it was thee or me...
1: We don't have that answer yet. We're working on it.
0: These are things that you're... Well, that's really something to even contemplate. That's really something. All right. Hold on. DARPA, huh?
2: Yeah! What?
0: Just weapons and food. Did I say weapons? Medicine and food, right? We'll be right back.
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0: You can just tell this is going to be fun. Ron Mad Max Fink is my guest, and we're discussing, and I had no idea we'd be talking about vehicles that would, well, maybe choose their own path and decide their own ethics and drive themselves if necessary, or perhaps if you'd like them to. Can you imagine the TV commercials we're going to get for this stuff? Holy mackerel, more in a moment.

0: to be clear here, Ron is involved in a DARPA challenge, a grand challenge event of some sort for this vehicle, along with about how many other teams do you think, Ron?
1: Well, there were 106 teams.
0: There were 106.
1: Yes, and DARPA, because they were completely overwhelmed, I think they were expecting half a dozen or so.
0: Right.
1: Began trimming the field.
0: Okay, and how did they do that?
1: Well, a number of ways. The first one was with technical papers, and we survived that cut. It went from 106 to 45. And then they decided that they needed to cut the field more. They were going to allow 25 at the QID,
0: wow,
1: which is their qualification run.
0: Okay.
1: And so they decided to have site visits.
0: Oh.
1: And the site visits...
0: you mean DARPA inspectors? Or
1: yes.
0: Yes.
1: A team of four DARPA inspectors came to our place.
0: No kidding.
1: Yes.
0: Now, that must have been unnerving.
1: It was interesting, to say the least.
0: And what were they looking for and at?
1: Well, they were looking for how well we were financed, how far along we were, whether or not our architecture would work, whether or not we had working systems in place.
0: Right.
1: They did not want to send anybody to the QID with the limited number of slots that they could provide.
0: Gotcha.
1: Without having, not being certain that they could actually make it there.
0: Okay, serious stuff. And
1: yeah.
0: So...
1: No, we did not survive the last cut. I was informed today that we are not going to be in the DARPA challenge.
0: And what is it that keeps you from the great challenge?
1: We learned about the Great Challenge in September. And so our systems and our sponsors were not far enough along that they felt that we would actually be able to finish on March 6th. However, I did receive a phone call from somebody I am not allowed to identify inside of DARPA.
0: Oh, yes.
1: Which said that they thought our architecture, our software architecture, was the most robust and certainly the most powerful that of any of the 106 teams.
0: Well, that's really something. So you could end up perhaps working with some other group they end up picking.
1: Well, a lot of people view this as, okay, the world is saved from DARPA having our technology. And some other people, you know, have different points of view.
0: How will you now proceed? I mean, you still may get, based on what they said, then you may get a call from them to be writing the software for somebody else's winning entry. I mean, who knows? So you can always imagine.
1: I think
0: imagine...
1: we'll burn that bridge when we come. I mean, sorry, cross that bridge when we come to it.
0: Yes.
1: I think that where we really need to go now is what we did in the meantime, because that actually constitutes a rule change from DARPA. They didn't do what they said they were going to do.
0: In what respect?
1: Well. We believed, based on the rules that were posted on their website and the rules that they were going to operate by, that anybody who could put in a technical paper that would be acceptable,
0: yes,
1: that would show that their scientists would say this could work,
0: yes,
1: would be allowed to enter the QID in March.
0: When, in fact, they wanted groups to be far more along than that stage. They wanted physical reality or what?
1: Well, in this case, no. They just had too many people, so they had to trim the field.
0: I understand, but I mean the qualifier then must have been some sort of physical reality, something beyond...
1: Yes. For example, we were still seeking our automobile sponsor when DARPA came to visit a couple of weeks ago.
0: And are you now still seeking your automobile sponsor?
1: Yes.
0: Tell me more. Let's talk more about the automobile. I mean, we would make choices.
1: Mm-hmm.
0: It would potentially even seize control from you, call a taxi for you. What other things would a really smart, I mean, they like to call today's cars smart, right? Smart cars.
1: They haven't got a clue.
0: They haven't got a clue. So a really smart car would do what else?
1: Well, a really smart car can recognize where it is by dead reckoning as well as through GPS. And
0: I want to stop you right there. Now, here's what I have always thought stopped us from being able to do a robotic car, and that is that there would have to be some sort of electronic signature or signal for it to follow literally down the road to keep it exactly on the road. Are you telling me that GPS and other technologies have come far enough to just use what we've got, and what we've got would be sometimes a dotted line, sometimes a line on the right, sometimes not.
1: Right.
0: And all kinds of intersections and a million things that can happen. Little kids running out in the middle of the street after balls, you know, you've seen all the films, right?
1: Yes.
0: So how can you take GPS and tell me what else and turn it into a drivable, you know, a reality?
1: Well, that's the point of the challenge. DARPA was unable to find any company anywhere that could build a truly autonomous vehicle, and that's why they started the challenge. And when the 106 teams got narrowed to 45 and then the 25, there were a whole lot of teams that were fielding new technology, people who in their garages had quit their jobs and poured their life savings into, into building this thing because they thought they could, that brought in all kinds of ideas and new thinking, out-of-the-box thinking.
0: Do you know much about the other teams?
1: Well, a little bit.
0: A little bit.
1: Let me tell you why.
0: Were you in touch with any of the other teams?
1: Yes.
0: Yes, okay.
1: Yes. And the teams needed a venue. Many of them lost sponsors they had already gotten because DARPA had put them in the questionable status, the questionable category.
0: And that was the last straw for the sponsors.
1: Right.
0: Yeah, got it.
1: And so it was kind of a disaster for many of the smaller teams that were put into this marginal category. For example, there were a number of teams that were that were fielded by large well-known technical universities, Caltech, Carnegie Mellon, and others, that were not put into the maybe status. The maybe status was primarily reserved for people who didn't have enough of a reputation that...
0: So you're telling me politics was part of it?
1: Yes, I think so.
0: Well,
1: they did have
0: surprise.
1: To limit the field. They did have to make choices. And I have to respect DARPA for the thing that they started. But what we did is in November, when we saw this coming down the road.
0: See, Ron, you know what you should have done on your model on paper.
1: Mm-hmm.
0: You should have had a big damn gun on it. If you'd have had a big gun on it, Ron, you'd be in.
1: There you go.
0: Just a big monster gun. Yeah.
1: Well, what we did instead was we started the International Robot Racing Federation.
0: Aha! Uh-huh.
1: And that event is happening in September of 2004. And so many of the teams that were applying and were dissed by DARPA are going to be in that race. And the race is going to be tougher and even more autonomous.
0: Can I ask you about something?
1: Yes.
0: I've got this little MPEG video that's one of the funnier damn things I ever saw in my whole life, and it shows two robots that are about to fight, right?
1: Okay.
0: And the one robot looks like it's about to get murdered by the other robot, and the other robot just stands there waiting to be slaughtered. At the last second, it opens its little doors, and there's this popular beer. Well, the other robot freaks out, grabs the beer. Robot one smashes the other robot into 50 million pieces. It's the funniest thing you ever saw. Have you seen that?
1: No, I haven't.
0: No,
1: seen
0: you
1: it.
0: Haven't. I'll get your email address and send it to you, Ron.
1: I love it.
0: It's funny.
1: Okay.
0: All right. So have you done any of that kind of stuff? I know they actually have, you know, like cockfights, only they use robots.
1: Well, the robot wars... I actually have been staying out of because I felt more like they were remote control wars. I didn't see anything autonomous about the ones that I saw.
0: True enough, but still, articulation and
1: yes,
0: killing ability, stuff like that really counts.
1: Still, with somebody standing in a nearby place with a joystick.
0: Well, yeah.
1: Yes.
0: So in your case, though. You could come up with an independent warrior, couldn't you?
1: I mean, could.
0: Nobody has to stand anywhere with a joystick. It just goes and beats the hell out of the other.
1: That's, That's true. We could go there, but we have chosen not to go there.
0: Imagine their fright when they realized you didn't even have a joystick. All you did was set yours loose.
1: All right. Well, the International Robot Racing Federation has what it calls the Open Challenge, and that's going to be in September. And it's not closed. It's open to everybody. I understand from some teams that they tried to apply for the DARPA race and weren't even accepted in the first place, more than the 106 teams, because they, for example, had team leaders who weren't U.S. citizens. And so that was a concern that DARPA had. And so those teams didn't get to play.
0: Hmm.
1: There's a lot of interest in Japan and Europe in the International Robot Racing Federation.
0: Well, the Japanese have a little bit of a lead on us robotically, don't they?
1: Well, they do. But, you know, we have that good old American ingenuity.
0: Can we circle back to my question? Now, I want to know how a vehicle would take GPS information and whatever else might be available to it and be good enough to stay on the road, avoiding hazards, operating safely in every way one can imagine. How is that technology integrated to keep a vehicle that close to the right place at the right time, at the right speed, blah, and all the rest of it?
1: Well, it needs better sensors than just GPS. GPS is just literally not good enough for this kind of thing.
0: Right.
1: So we've developed vision systems that are ultra-dense, ultra-high resolution, and ultra-fast.
0: Meaning it can see?
1: It can see. It can see in 360 degrees at all times.
0: In just with normal vision or night vision or in spectral vision of some sort or what?
1: In normal vision and in infrared. And it uses the infrared also to help detect what kind of object it's looking at. For example, it can tell a very flat road from water.
0: So it can literally see more of a spectrum than the human eye?
1: Yes.
0: Okay.
1: And it can see it faster than the human eye can see it. And it can see it at about the same resolution. We're also integrating what some people call LIDAR.
0: What's LIDAR?
1: LIDAR is a scanning laser system that can pinpoint distances within a centimeter. And it's a backup system which actually verifies the stereo vision's perception of how far away something is. So humans can guess, well, you know, I think that's about 50 feet away. And in their mind, they have this mental image about how much longer they can go before they have to turn.
0: Gee, Ron, you know, it seems to me as though the work you're doing is more crucial to the operation of a potential autonomous vehicle than somebody who would have come up with the mechanical abilities to respond to the software orders you're capable of giving it. I mean, that just seems like almost kid's play compared to what you're doing.
1: I think so, yes.
0: Yeah, yeah, so do I. I mean,
1: that's why we need the, you know, the hugely parallel systems with
0: the... Well, then what the hell's the matter with DARPA? They should be looking at it the same way. A translation into mechanical reality is nothing compared to the ability to write the software to operate it.
1: Well, I believe they think that the teams that they picked are the best qualified.
0: Should have had a big gun, Ron. I'm telling you.
1: Should have had a big gun.
0: Yeah. Anyway, so then... What about all the normal other stuff in a car? Doors, windows, temperature control, I don't know, entertainment. In your car, for example, you could just, I assume, get in, tell it where to go, and then watch your favorite TV show or something?
1: Well, the last system I worked on actually was that sort of a system. It basically had a voice interface, and the entertainment systems, the telephone, and just about every other entertainment or communication system on the vehicle would respond to voice commands.
0: Ah.
1: And not only that, but the navigation system could actually tell you in a normal human voice where you were going, you know, how to get there.
0: So you could
1: right
0: say something like
1: intersection.
0: You could say something like radio, coast to coast AM, please.
1: Yes. Exactly.
0: Too cool. Oh, my. You know, a lot of people, I'm sure, are wondering why this hasn't been done yet. I mean, these ideas really are good ideas. They really are.
1: They're being done.
0: Because we have, what, 50,000-plus people who are killed on the highways every year, right?
1: Yes.
0: Now, what would this do to that number?
1: Well, we're hoping to cut it by two-thirds.
0: Two-thirds?
1: Within 15 years.
0: Wow. You should be getting sponsorship from Chevrolet or Ford, something
1: like
0: that.
1: We're working on that. In fact, we're in discussions with Ford right now. They're hesitating right now because of the fact that we didn't get into the DARPA race. And so now we have to show them that the September race will be even better.
0: Actually, how long have you been working on the attempt to get into DARPA?
1: We learned about the DARPA race in September.
0: So this comes as crushing news, literally, just as you're about to go on the air, huh?
1: Yes.
0: Well, certainly...
1: not crushing, because actually, to us, it's a project management situation. And in project management, the order of the day, if you're a good project manager, is to always handle the high-risk items first. And the moment that DARPA began changing the rules in order to narrow down the field,
0: Yes. We
1: realized that we were at risk. And also there were a whole lot of other teams that realized that they were at risk. So we led the charge to form the International Robot Racing Federation. We have some marketing people on board. It's going to be a fabulous event in Nevada. It's going to be a 300-mile race.
0: Here in Nevada?
1: Yeah.
0: Oh. A 300-mile, now it's going to be a race.
1: Yes.
0: Is it that important for robots to have speed?
1: The speed shows that they're actually capable of reasoning at a rate that makes them a viable alternative. If they can't reason fast enough to handle a race, then they're not fast enough to go into the commercial
0: world. What kind of venue would this race be conducted on? Certainly not the highways of Nevada. Or is it?
1: Well, we are negotiating
0: with
1: cities. Las Vegas is among them. And we are going to begin and end in Las Vegas, probably.
0: Oh.
1: And we are negotiating for, the right road blockages and the police and so forth like that.
0: Don't you think the authorities would be concerned? Well, sure, just send this robot troop down Interstate 15.
1: We have...
0: Isn't that going to be hard to get permission for?
1: There's a device that's known in the industry as an e-stop box. It's basically a black box that you have to hook into your vehicle.
0: Yes.
1: And you don't have control over the black box. The people who are hosting the event have control over the black box.
0: Right.
1: And if you go out of range or out of line of sight, or if your vehicle misbehaves in any way, that is outside the rules.
0: Becomes Christine-like at all.
1: Right.
0: Yes.
1: Then it is immediately shut down. And in the qualification runs, the black box concept is tested in a variety of ways to make sure that no matter what happens, that vehicle will shut down in a safe manner. And if it does not shut down in a safe manner, it isn't allowed into the race.
0: Wouldn't the prospect of somebody... who's unaware of the race, for example, looking over at one of the robots and seeing a car with no driver, now that's going to cause societal problems right there.
1: It would.
0: Would for me if I looked over and, good Lord, there's no one in there.
1: The intent is not to have it anywhere near regular drivers.
0: So you'd have to have cleared roads and a clear path.
1: And it's not going to be just roads. A lot of it, most of it, in fact, is going to be off-road.
0: Really?
1: Because that's where the true obstacles are. That's where you're going to find the down trees, the water hazards, the ruts, the rocks.
0: Oh, yes.
1: The barbed wire fences.
0: Well, I can't... So these robots, then, are going to be all-terrain kind of bots.
1: They're going to be driving, typically, a four-wheel drive vehicle or a one of those... little quads. What do they call those?
0: That sounds like it's going to be so much fun.
1: It's going to be a blast.
0: Ron, Mad Max Fink, hold on. We'll get right back to you. Yeah. Oh, that sounds like it'd be fun to watch, doesn't it? Cutting through the countryside, destroying everything in its path.

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1: It certainly is. And I just tried to send that MPEG to Ron, who'd really get a kick out of it, and my ISP rejected it as spam. It thinks it's spam, you see? It's a robot that is not that intelligent because it's not spam. It happens to be very funny, but the ISP thinks it's spam. Filtering for me. That's what robots can do for you. We'll get back to Ron Mad Max Fink in a moment. Stay right there.

0: I'm trying to send it again here, Ron. So maybe, I don't know, it rejected, it was like, no, it rejected it again. It took the almost whole thing, then said rejected because it thinks it's spam. So there is an example of a stupid program not, or misunderstanding what it's got hold of somehow or another, somewhere along the line. It might not be my ISP, it might be, you know, the master ISP or something else along the line, but it's deciding it's spam, which it's not. And so translate that to your business, and in making these decisions, I mean, look at what just happened to me. If you're in a car and you've got a car making decisions for you, have we really advanced far enough to really have that a car being able to make decisions for you?
1: Not yet. We're getting there. That's what the purpose of the challenge is for. The concept is that when...
0: Hold on, I'm losing your volume a little. Let me try and reset this. All right, you're going to... I think that's better. Get good and close to that phone.
1: I am, yes.
0: Right onto it. All right.
1: I think it's now permanently ensconced somewhere in my mouth.
0: All right. All right. Anyway, actually, what I want to do is go back to the, you know, the all-terrain thing. Not really. Actually, that sounds like an awful lot of fun, particularly here in Nevada, where we've got, you saw that flying saucer picture I had up there, that kind of territory. So it would have to make an awful lot of decisions along the way.
1: That's right.
0: That sounds like an awful lot of fun.
1: We have a subsystem that is an obstacle computer system. And it looks at all the data and decides what obstacles are there, whether or not they're part of the landscape, or whether or not they're capable of movement, whether or not they're animal or human, and, you know, just what kind of obstacle they are, and therefore what behaviors that kind of obstacle has.
0: Right.
1: And the obstacle computer has a very advanced learning algorithm built into it. So when it gains experience with a certain kind of obstacle, it now recognizes that obstacle better, and it recognizes how it will behave better. And so it can actually anticipate the behavior of other objects so that it can make plans ahead of time about how to avoid the obstacle.
0: Uh-huh.
1: So, for example, it knows for how humans behave, and it knows how certain kinds of animals behave. It knows how rocks don't behave. It understands concepts of trees and bushes and brush. It knows about barbed wire fences and chain link fences. It knows about water and how to tell how deep the water is. And with these kinds of skills, it knows in advance what kind of actions it can take with relation to the other vehicle. For example, in the racing situation, the water navigation rules apply in most cases because you're in an open area, not on roads.
0: Right.
1: So, for example, the water navigation rules specify how you can overtake a boat.
0: It's going to be very important for you to understand where this race is going to be, because if it's going to be, for example, in the Nevada desert, it's kind of like the surface of Mars out here. Mm-hmm. You're not going to encounter necessarily a lot of water unless they plan it that way, but you're certainly going to encounter a lot of desert hazards.
1: Yes.
0: So you'd want to kind of lay your design heavily into that area.
1: In fact, we do.
0: Uh-huh.
1: I actually live here in Las Vegas on
0: Sunrise Mountain.
1: So
0: you fully understand what it's like here, then.
1: And 3 blocks from me is some really rugged mountain desert.
0: Yep.
1: And that's where we test.
0: Ah, the perfect test ground.
1: Yes.
0: And so you're actually to that testing stage.
1: We're testing subsystems mounted on our own vehicles at this point.
0: You're using your own vehicles?
1: Yes. So we're mounting camera arrays and driving them and analyzing the results. And we're running that camera array into the decision process of the computer system.
0: Wow.
1: And having the computer system make choices. And the more data we can feed it, the faster it learns.
0: Have you told your insurance company you're doing this?
1: No? The insurance company said that we can't, they won't insure us if we enter one of the vehicles in a race.
0: Oh, what a surprise. But, I mean, what about testing?
1: You know, They didn't say anything.
0: They didn't
1: about
0: mention
1: that.
0: Anything about the testing phase, huh?
1: So we'll see what they say now that they're going to hear this radio show.
0: Well, yeah,
1: if I get a call tomorrow, we'll know.
0: That's right. I'm sorry if you do.
1: Whether or not the insurance company listens to Art Bell. Maybe at that point we'll have to seek an insurance company sponsor for the rest.
0: Yes. Yes. Okay. I'm going to presume then that you're covered until you get that worrisome call.
1: That's correct.
0: Interesting. And so you're using your own car. What kind of cars are you using?
1: Well, I used my ex-wife's Suburban.
0: Ex-wife's cars are good to use.
1: That's right.
0: Yeah. Okay.
1: And actually, we have an old 57 Pontiac.
0: Uh-huh.
1: That has grill work that looks a lot like Christine.
0: Yeah. And so
1: we also have three dune buggies.
0: Three dune buggies. All right, so what these cameras are taking in, whatever they're taking in, and making what kind of decisions at the level you're at now?
1: They are discerning the distance of everything.
0: Okay.
1: And they're turning that into an XYZ point field.
0: Right.
1: And then the point field also has an RGB and a T associated with it. And that's the color spectrum and the temperature. So now it knows the temperature, the color, and the exact XYZ position of every point, every pixel in the array. And the array is very dense. Now it takes this point field and it analyzes it based on a number of factors, and it turns it into a terrain map, which it compares with terrain data in its database. And now from that, it knows its exact position and its orientation or attitude and its vector. In other words, which directions it's traveling.
0: Wow.
1: And also its rotational vectors. For example, if the vehicle is going in a straight line, but it's rotating around the yaw axis, you know that it doesn't have control of itself and it needs to be brought back into control.
0: What does it do, by the way, if it decides it's out of control?
1: Well, it has control over the direct control over the ABS systems and over the air-fuel mixtures of the vehicle. It interfaces directly with the vehicle's computer and or with its electronics. And so, or in the case of the dune buggies, with electromechanical things that control the brake, gas, and the shift levers. And so, it decides which wheel to apply braking power to and which vehicle to apply a little bit more power to, and it handles that.
0: Now, how are you guys testing? I mean, is there somebody at the wheel, you know, like keeping his hand off the wheel and off everything else until somebody else says, hey, grab the wheel.
1: Right now, every one of our tests has somebody behind the wheel.
0: Uh-huh.
1: So we're not yet to the point, and that's probably one of the reasons why DARPA was unsure whether we could make the March deadline.
0: And is your software to the point now where the guy behind the wheel is so relaxed that he's given it up and he's laying in the back seat taking a nap?
1: We're not at that point yet.
0: Not yet.
1: We are supposed to be, according to the project plan, at that point on February 14th.
0: And there was, do you agree with DARPA that there's no way you could have made that point by that date?
1: No, I don't agree with DARPA on that.
0: Oh, you don't?
1: No. I'm one of the reasons they call me Mad Max.
0: Yes.
1: I take on impossible projects and I bring them in on time.
0: You could have done it.
1: Yes.
0: Stupid DARPA. Should have the gun. All right, well, so are you going to go ahead and do it anyway?
1: Yes, we are, because we have to do it anyway for the IRRF race, which we think will be a better event anyway. It's far more media friendly.
0: What is that?
1: The IRRF race?
0: Yes, yes.
1: That's the International Robot Racing Federation.
0: Sorry, I'm not up on this stuff.
1: It's okay.
0: The International Robot Racing Federation.
1: And that's at IRRF.org.
0: Okay.
1: If anybody wants to learn more.
0: I'm sure they will.
1: And it's new because we just spearheaded getting that formed after Thanksgiving. So it's a work in process, but its concept and its mission is to achieve breakthrough technology through grand contests, grand competitions.
0: Huh.
1: And the reason that we say that is because in the technology world today, corporations take little tiny baby steps with risk. They want to be real sure that they can easily accomplish the programming or technology and that they have a ready market for it. And so anything that's far out tends to stay far out until enough of a groundswell or preparation, or if you will, a bed of technology builds up around it that the thing becomes an easy thing.
0: Well, I'm curious, Ron, do you know offhand what large companies like Ford and Chevrolet, they sponsor people, I understand, like you, mm-hmm. but are they in their own research labs going down these roads, do you think, themselves? Or what
1: they
0: do you
1: would get there eventually, but eventually could be 5 or 10 or even 20 years.
0: But they're not actively working on it now, do you know?
1: On an autonomous vehicle, I don't think so. And the reason would be is because it's too far out. And that's, I think, the genius behind DARPA's decision to turn this into a contest.
0: Answer really is, it's not too far out.
1: No.
0: No.
1: That actually
0: makes
1: people who are out there.
0: Honestly, it makes sense to me, Ron. It doesn't seem like it ought to be that far out. We have all kinds of sensing technology. We have geniuses like you at Reading Software, and that's all it is a chain of decisions, right?
1: Yes, it can be viewed that way. This, however, probably is orders of magnitude, I think, over
0: beyond. What... Yeah, I simplified it. I understand that. It's an artifact or an ability of artificial intelligence. It's a long, hard road, but one that we might be at the door of right now, not
1: I believe we are,
0: 10 years from now.
1: I believe left to itself, the market would get around to it in 10 or 20 years. I think that the mere fact that we are turning this kind of really advanced technology, way out there stuff, into entertainment means that the people who want to do this kind of stuff have a venue that they can finance their work with. For example, can you imagine going to a venture capitalist and you're a garage guy and you say, well, you know, with a few a few hundred thousand dollars, I think I can build this autonomous vehicle.
0: Yeah.
1: And the venture capitalist goes, uh-huh. and he knows that there's been $2 billion spent on it by DARPA so far and that they've pretty much come up empty-handed, and they know that the best thing that they've seen so far is, you know, magnetic line followers or something like that, and you're trying to tell me that you can build an autonomous vehicle where everybody else
0: right.
1: has failed so far, and so they're not going to take that kind of risk. So by turning this into entertainment and by building a venue where really out there technology projects that are high-risk projects can be paid for because of their entertainment value and their competition value, then what we are doing, and this is not the only race, not the only venue, then we're creating a whole environment that can advance the world's technology at a far more rapid rate than the corporate...
0: would save a lot of lives, too.
1: Yes.
0: I mean, a lot of lives. Two-thirds of that 50,000 plus that are killed on our highways.
1: I have a personal story with regard to that.
0: Yes.
1: If you got time.
0: I do.
1: I have a nephew who died a couple of years ago in 2001 in a tragic accident with a piece of large industrial a tractor, basically.
0: Oh, I'm sorry.
1: And he was crushed to death. And it was horrible, and it could have been avoided, but you know, there was time pressures and things like that. And with our technology on board, that accident could not have happened. It would not have been a possible thing. The computer would not have allowed the tractor to do whatever it did that killed my nephew.
0: Well, that's a strong motivation for you.
1: Yes, it is. And so when the opportunity came in September, we were all over it. But now, even more so, with the new International Robot Racing Federation advancing technology by leaps and bounds through its entertainment and competition value. We expect not only to do that for autonomous vehicles and keep advancing autonomous vehicles, mm-hmm. but for many other things as well.
0: Well, it's an admirable thing you're doing. Just tell me as much about it as you can, what you expect to have when you have your finished product, when you have the finished product in your hands. And it's not that far away, is it? You've got to do it pretty quick.
1: Yes. I'm used to doing things very quickly.
0: Are you?
1: Yes.
0: Okay, so will your vehicle do all you said you described, or what part of it will it do, or...
1: We're expecting all of those capabilities to be online for the race. We expect to be able to fully recognize our terrain, be able to understand the objects that we're encountering and what they do, and to be able to give those objects back that we're encountering and what they do, and to be able to give those objects values in terms of whether

0: course challenging enough that that there's a chance that nobody could win.
1: That nobody could win.
0: That's right. See, DARPA's putting up $1 million for a challenge that they fully expect that maybe nobody will be able to complete.
1: What kind of obstacles do you imagine and then obviously try to plan for in your programming that might be so impossible?
0: Well, we know that DARPA is planning to make us go along railroad sidings and be able to navigate those ourselves.
1: Hmm.
0: We know that they are going to put us through freeway underpasses, you know, those little underpasses where the washes and the animals can cross the freeway and so forth.
1: Sure.
0: And they know that that they have plans.
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0: Several areas where GPS is not available because they want to see how the vehicles handle it when the GPS is not available. And they are not giving the actual waypoints of the course.
1: You mean, for example, you send it under into a tunnel where GPS couldn't get?
0: Or in a canyon, a narrow canyon. And so there will be lots of places where GPS will be dead. There are places where we have to navigate roads, and the roads may or may not have lanes, for example, but we still have to stay in the lane. And we have to do that by recognizing where the right edge of the road is, you know?
1: Well, that's asking a lot, particularly being out of GPS range. This is really something. Okay, well, robots, and they're getting ready for one that they're going to put in a race. Eventually, what DARPA wants is an autonomous vehicle. What they want it for, I guess we'll have to leave to your imagination. From the high desert, you're listening to Coast AM roaring itself through a dark Sunday night, Monday morning. I'm Art Bell.

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2: Indeed. And I'm sorry, I couldn't resist.
0: My car went into passing gear and we took off with Gus. Soon we were doing 90, must have left him in the dust. When I peeked in the mirror of my car, I couldn't believe my eyes. The little Nash Rambler was right behind. I think that guy could fly. Beep, beep, beep, beep. His horn went beep, beep, beep. Now we're doing 110. This certainly was a race. For a Rambler to pass a caddy would be a big disgrace. So the guy must have wanted to pass me out and kept on tooting his horn. I'll show him that a Cadillac is not a car to scorn. Beep, beep, beep, beep. His horn went beep, beep, beep. Now we're doing 120 as fast as I could go. The Rambler pulled alongside of me as if we're going slow. The fellow rolled down his window and yelled for me to hear.

0: Ron. Most of the time, my wife and I drive a little Geo Metro around town. You know, gets great gas mileage, just a little car, and it's just a great little car, and that's what we drive. But I must tell you, Ron, I have in my garage my Firebird Trans Am. See, so every now and then, Ron, I take it out and have fun. You know what I mean?
1: Understand.
0: Well, you know, we hit one of the highways around here. I mean, we're both living here in Nevada, same state. You know what the highways, I mean, you can get out on, you know, like way out up north on 95 or one of these back roads, well maintained, and you can pour it on a little Ron and have fun. Now, it seems like a vehicle of the sort you've described would hate people wanting to have fun.
1: I completely disagree.
0: You do?
1: Yes.
0: And just
1: why would it hate people having fun?
0: Well, because I'm not saying it's exactly yes, it is. Because some fun is inherently dangerous. I mean, seeing if you can do 130 miles an hour is fun on the one hand, but potentially and possibly dangerous, certainly on the other.
1: Well, that's why we need something that can process at racing speeds. Because it can understand whether or not you're in control. And in fact, help you stay in control if you hit that curve.
0: Well, it helped me to understand how, I mean, in most ways of thinking, if you're doing even 120, even 100, you would think the logic would say this is inherently unsafe. No?
1: It would definitely know whether or not you could handle that corner at 120 and decide whether or not to let the car continue. You always have the option, I'm sure, of disengaging it since you own the car. But in our case, we don't equate a speed limit as a limit of safety.
0: Oh.
1: So
0: well, that's
1: we're
0: interesting.
1: Not,
0: that's interesting.
1: We're not, our job is not to enforce the law.
0: You're not the speed police. All right for you.
1: Okay. Our job is just to keep the vehicle and its passengers safe.
0: Well, I like it.
1: So if it's safe to go 135 or 165, then I don't see any reason why not.
0: Well,
1: I have some toys, too. I had to sell them to finance this project, unfortunately.
0: Yeah.
1: But I intend to buy a few toys back when we're done.
0: Well, it's your dream. You've got to pursue your dream, and that's how people make millions, Ron. There's no question about it. You do something like this, and boom, the world opens for you. Sometimes.
1: We've already had to develop three technologies that we have patents pending on just to enter the race.
0: Yeah, can you talk about them?
1: Well, very briefly.
0: Okay.
1: We have a new mapping technology.
0: Right.
1: You may be familiar with airplanes that fly over an area and they do altitude LIDAR scans.
0: Sure.
1: We can do that with 1,000 times the resolution.
0: Oh.
1: And not only that, but when that plane lands, it has a bunch of data that it has to convert into XYZ point data. And the post-processing can take weeks or months. We can do it in real time so that when the plane lands, it has 1,000 times the resolution, and it has it right now. So that's a technology that we've developed, and we're applying for the patents, and we are in negotiations with an entire country in Africa to actually map that country for them.
0: Really?
1: Yes, I can't say the name. And I
0: can't. That's right. Wouldn't your concept have some kind of application perhaps to, for example, NASA? Now, they're about to land these robots on Mars.
1: Yes.
0: And it seems to me a lot of what you're talking about would be integrated or could be integrated in one of those vehicles.
1: We are planning to propose that. We're also in contact with JPL and Caltech about actually running a scan in relation to something else that they're doing. And I'm not at liberty to say, But
0: ooh, you're involved in quite a few
1: gray things,
0: aren't you?
1: Well, I don't think this is gray. It's just that it's just that when you're in negotiations with somebody,
0: you don't want to tell the world
1: as if it's an accomplished thing.
0: True enough.
1: So it's not necessarily gray, but these people are very interested in testing our technology to see if it works.
0: Well, you can't tell me the name of the guy who called you back from DARPA.
1: I can't.
0: You know,
1: that was not an authorized phone call.
0: I've got it. I really have this feeling that you're going to be getting a knock on your door, and it's going to be somebody from some kind of agency who's going to be very interested in, you know, you got an awful lot laid out for an autonomous vehicle there, software-wise. So,
1: yes, we do.
0: You just might be working for our government. So.
1: Well, we hope to market our technology in a number of very helpful ways. And we view this as a great way to showcase what we can do, but we also view it as a great way to showcase what the other teams can do as well. So for the IRRF, the Open Challenge, there is a committee that actually will do all of the race setup without my involvement so that there's no advantage to the home team, so to speak. And we're going to run the race along with everybody else. But there is some cooperation that's happening among the teams.
0: You're not allowed to have your vehicle in any way sabotage that of another team.
1: Exactly.
0: So, yeah.
1: Part of the rules, and also in DARPA's rules, by the way.
0: Ah.
1: We're not to interfere with the other vehicles. When we pass them, we have to pass them safely. The responsibility for the safety is on the passing vehicle, not on the vehicle being passed.
0: Ah.
1: The QID, of course, the e-stop has to be in effect, effective, and there'll be a number of challenges at the QID itself, with qualification runs in the case of the open challenge, that will decide whether or not the vehicle actually is autonomous and can run the course.
0: I wonder how they actually measure that. I mean, is DARPA going to have teams out there following these individual vehicles, documenting their performance?
1: Yes, actually. They're doing this in cooperation with SCORE, which is the Southern California Off-Road Racing Enthusiasts. It's a quite a, I don't even know if I got the acronym right, but it's a very venerable and respected off-road vehicle association. And they do a lot of, they're involved in a lot of off-road events, and they have a lot of experience. And those people, SCORE is setting up chase vehicles that will be manned by one SCORE person and one person from DARPA, and they will stay within range of their particular subject vehicle. And if the vehicle gets out of range, then the e-stop will go into effect and stop the vehicle until they can catch up.
0: And I hope they race them through Pahrump.
1: That would be fun.
0: Well, we'd be a good area for that out here.
1: DARPA is not going to do that, but we are actually in negotiations with a number of cities surrounding Las Vegas to see if they will allow us to do that.
0: Pahrump would be a natural.
1: Pahrump is one of them.
0: You betcha. Here we are.
1: And we are definitely going to approach them as one of the cities.
0: Why not?
1: Now, because I'm also fielding an entry, I'm actually not one of the people that will know the route before it happens. The route will remain a secret.
0: That's right. That wouldn't be fair, would it?
1: So I won't know until everybody else knows exactly what the route is.
0: Mm.
1: But there will be things that people know. For example, we may know beforehand that it goes from Las Vegas to Pahrump to somewhere else and back to Las Vegas.
0: Fascinating. Fascinating. And how many do you think will be involved in the race itself? How many teams?
1: The Open Challenge or the DARPA Challenge?
0: Well, either one. How about the other one, not DARPA, the Open Challenge?
1: The Open Challenge, we're expecting around 80 teams to try out. And we're going to have numerous events along the way, early qualification runs, if you will, and they'll all be media events. And very sponsor friendly.
0: Oh, I would imagine so. I mean, the entertainment value of that alone, pretty serious.
1: Yes. And then we're also talking the rules. We're probably going to let a vehicle that goes out of bounds once it stops, and if they want to continue, they can continue. They would not be able to be eligible for the prize, but they would still be able to finish the race.
0: Huh.
1: And that decision was made because of its sponsor value and because of the learning value to the team.
0: And the sponsor value, entertainment value equals lots of things,
1: yes.
0: Right?
1: Well, it's what makes this all possible.
0: Well, of course. Big audience, sponsorship, and so away you go. There's money.
1: Now, the IRRF is also going to have a Robot City in conjunction with the race itself.
0: And that will be what?
1: It'll be a four-day-long event that can be translated not only into a big entertainment event, but a chance for the teams to showcase their technology and a place where people interested in talking to teams about purchasing their technology can go. It will be like a giant trade show and entertainment. It's Robot City. We're expecting 40 to 60,000 people.
0: My goodness. All right, let's talk for a second about artificial intelligence. How far do you think we are, Ron? I'm hidden away, as are most people, from, you know, people like yourself that are doing work in AI. How good is it getting? How serious is the work being done in AI? When do you think we actually might have a sentient is an awfully strong word.
1: Yes, it's a very strong word.
0: Very strong word, so I better not use that. Let's see. What would be the right word to measure what I'm trying to say other than sentient? Autonomous, I guess, is as good a word as any. Was something that becomes autonomous because it is got such a quite or such a measure of sentience. I don't know. How do you measure these things? I really don't know.
1: I personally set up 16 capabilities that I thought defined sentience.
0: Really?
1: That work together to provide sentience. And starting in the 70s, when I first became obsessed with artificial intelligence,
0: yes,
1: I decided to do some of those 16 capabilities.
0: Can you reel a few of them off?
1: I can reel a few of them off,
0: well,
1: yeah.
0: Please do. I'm curious. Components in a sentient being, perhaps.
1: Well, let me just reel off a few of the interesting ones that I think you'd be surprised at.
0: Sure.
1: I am not going to talk about them all.
0: Okay.
1: One would be the ability to sleep and dream.
0: Really?
1: For example, in the 70s, I developed an algorithm, or series of algorithms, that allow the computer to go into a dreamlike state when it is not using all its cycles. And it would use the spare cycles to do random associations and then test the associations for patterns that match.
0: Wait, this is so interesting. A computer that would, in its spare time, be allowed to simply freely associate, in essence, do random associations, and then test them.
1: Yes, for matching patterns. And then remember those patterns in a separate database so that when it's awake and it's called on to do creative things,
0: yes,
1: it can go to the associations it made in its dream state.
0: And use those in its computational power.
1: Yes.
0: Wow.
1: And examine them for possible new solutions.
0: Gotcha.
1: And so by doing that, we feel that we've cracked one of the essential ingredients for actual machine creativity.
0: The necessity of dreaming, that's really pretty cool, Ron.
1: I thought so.
0: Yeah, I do too. I right on. It sounds like there's parts of this you don't want to or can't talk about.
1: Right.
0: What are those parts?
1: Trying to slide it by me. Well, actually, we don't want to achieve sentience until we are absolutely certain that our ethics components work
0: right.
1: in all settings
0: right.
1: and cannot be corrupted.
0: Oh.
1: See, I don't want anybody to have to go back in time and kill my mother or anything like that, you know.
0: Well, yes.
1: We want this to be a safe and synergistic relationship if it ever happens.
0: You're telling me there are dangers, then, maybe even big ones, in sentience?
1: Well, imagine a machine that can process faster than humans
0: That's by the way,
1: that can reproduce itself better.
0: Yeah, that's not getting too far from reality right now.
1: Well, right now it's actually still quite far from reality.
0: Is
1: thankfully.
0: It? Is it?
1: Yes. For some people, further than others. And I don't.
0: Well.
1: But we don't want to achieve sentience, literally, until we have the ethics.
0: Well, that's what I say. You perceive then a danger in sentience prior to being really sure about the ethics part
1: yes.
0: of it. Why do you imagine such a stopper? Why do you think sentience without direction would be dangerous? And how do you imagine it might be dangerous, for example?
1: Well, it's dangerous even in humans. If you damage the prefrontal lobe of a human, or some other accident of birth or whatever damages the prefrontal lobe, then he loses that seat of ethics and care about other people. And now, losing that, he can slide into a number of aberrations which are dangerous to the rest of humanity.
0: Right.
1: And that's been proven time and time again. Serial murderers, serial rapists, serial people who capture people and torture them to death, and even people who eat people.
0: Yeah.
1: So, sentience is a thing that has to be governed
0: by ethics.
1: By ethics. It just has to.
0: So like Moses, you've got to hand this thing the tablets before you set it loose.
1: Yes, so to speak, yes. So I don't want to create a sentient machine unless I'm absolutely certain that no matter how far it evolves, it will keep its ethics.
0: Somebody, Matthew in Memphis, wrote, here's the three laws, paraphrased. One, a robot cannot harm a human or allow one to be harmed. Two, a robot must obey all orders a human gives it unless it breaks law one.
1: Mm-hmm.
0: Three, a robot must protect itself unless this breaks law one or two.
1: Yes.
0: And that's about it. So in other words, all the laws given are ones that reflect back to human beings. So he must have been very concerned with that one thing.
1: And I can understand completely why he was.
0: Apparently you can, because you sound concerned. I don't know if I should use the word frightened, not frightened by sentience, short of having the compassion. Oh, hold on, Ron. We'll be right back. Ron, Mad Max Fink is my guest. We're talking robotics, and oh, we really are. This is fun. We'll get to the phones in the next hour. Good evening. Good morning. I'm Art Bell.
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1: And who would have thought that one conduit to a sentient being would be the ability to dream? That one knocked me off my feet a little bit. Ron Mad Max Finch is my guest, and you're about to have an opportunity to ask him questions about any of this. You know, sentience for a robot, and that's a road we still have to do a little traveling on our own here. Or the race, or the vehicles he's building, or what he's doing, or his dream. This is pretty wild stuff. Stay right where you are.

0: want to remind this group one more time. All of you now, listen to me very carefully. On the 28th and the 31st of this month, that's right, last day of the year, we get to bring in the new year, as we traditionally have with your predictions. Now, I want to stress this one more time because I want a good hit rate this year. So that means that to make your prediction, you just don't grab it out of the air, yank it out of the air and make it. I want you to sit in a comfortable, quiet place. Let your mind wander into blank areas and try to pluck a prediction for the year 2004 from it that's going to be on the mark. And that's really your best bet for doing this and for us to get a good group of hits for next year. So I'm going to be depending on you now, and I really mean that. Take a moment out, just set aside a little time in your life to go through the process and try to imagine a major event that's going to occur next year. We'll be taking those predictions, and I expect nothing but hits. All right, let's rock. First time caller line, you are on the air with Ron Mad Max Fink.
1: Hi, Ron. Hi, Art.
0: Hi.
1: Well, you guys have been talking about off-roading and 135 miles an hour. I've been up with my baby who's got a cold, and I'm out of cold medicine. And what I'd like is a prediction from Ron. How far away are we from the time when I could get on my computer, dial into Walmart, order what I want, and send my car to get it for me?
0: Ooh, very excellent question.
2: I love that question.
0: Superb question. All right, so she never has to leave her home. She zips over to Walmart electronically, makes the order, dispatches her car to go get something, and come back.
2: Well, without the racing and competition venue, I put that at 15 to 20 years away, at least. I think with the venue, I think we'll have it in under 10 years.
0: Wow. All right, so the racing is very important. All right, for a moment, back to the questions on sentience. I loved your answer. Dreaming. You would allow your processors to dream.
2: Yes.
0: Now, what other avenue or road towards sentience might there be that we could hear about? Ron?
2: Okay.
0: Well, it sounds you had to think about that really hard, didn't
2: yes,
0: you?
2: Yes, because
0: are you thinking about whether you what it is, or are you thinking about
2: whether
0: you really
2: to,
0: want to talk
2: yeah,
0: about?
2: Yeah, whether
0: it?
2: I want to talk about it.
0: Ah, well, come on, whisper
2: because
0: it in
2: I
0: my
2: don't
0: ear.
2: Have the you know the ethics aren't in place yet, and I'd rather not see this get developed ahead of schedule,
0: yeah,
2: so to speak.
0: Yeah.
2: But we can talk about the ability to. See patterns that are not identical. For example, a lot of people say, there's a popular saying that says the history doesn't repeat itself, but it rhymes.
0: Huh.
2: And a sentient being, like a human being, understands when it examines it that this was similar to that, even though the dates are different and the facts are different. That it's the same sort of things that are associated with that event, the same, maybe the same kinds of human emotions, or the same kinds of reactions to poverty, or whatever else. And so humans look at that and say, there's a pattern here.
0: Right.
2: Okay. Now, a computer has to be able to recognize those patterns in things that are esoteric or high level.
0: Mm-hmm. Okay, I can see that. Pattern recognition.
2: Mm-hmm.
0: A subtler pattern recognition.
2: Right. For example, I mean, we can even look at it at different levels.
0: Well, what is it about this that makes you hesitant to discuss it ahead of the ethics quandary?
2: Well, I just looked at the other 16 in my head and said, which one of these can I say that's safe? And this was the one I could say that was safe.
0: Why are the others not safe to say? Is it because
2: I believe
0: you
2: that
0: might, your competitors might get this?
2: Well, I just believe that most people have their own concepts about what it would take to for sentience to occur.
0: Yes.
2: Or maybe they believe that sentience is not possible in a machine. And for now, I think I would just as soon leave it that way.
0: I think it is possible. What about you?
2: I do believe it's possible.
0: It is a little scary in some respects, certainly.
2: Well, it is a little scary. I respect the power of sentience. And look, it's put us at the top of the food chain, on our planet at least. And frankly, that's not a post I want to.
0: All right. How, just though, for fun of it, how would you get past the Forbin Project syndrome? Do you know what I'm talking about?
2: No.
0: Okay. The Forbin Project was a book and a movie about the United States and Russia both turning over their defensive and offensive capabilities to computers. And the Forbin Project computer on our side, of course, got out of control, and it decided, for example, and here's the real problem, Ron, that what human beings were doing, we're just going to wander a little here, was so ultimately suicidal for them from a population point of view, from a ecological point of view. Bearing in mind we need the oxygen and the atmosphere and all that stuff, filtered sunlight and all the rest of that, that what we were doing was so ultimately suicidal that for our own good, going back to the first rule of robotics,
2: mm-hmm.
0: it made decisions that were expedient and deadly for many.
2: Yeah.
0: And all living, according to it, within the first law of robotics.
2: I am a great believer in free choice. I believe that people cannot progress without the ability to choose. And I am completely against any kind of machine limiting that choice. So, from a personal point of view, it would be a cold day in the in the hot regions before I ever wrote a line of code that would allow a computer to put to limit a person's freedom and freedom of choice.
0: All right then. Hard question, Ron.
2: Okay.
0: How would a robot respond to its owner beginning and obviously progressing with the act of suicide?
2: I think the robot would have to allow that.
0: Oh.
2: Now that's a tough one, isn't it? See?
0: I intended it to be.
2: Mm-hmm. And that is a good one. That's a very good question to ponder. And you can bet we'll be talking about this after this discussion is over.
0: Yeah, sure. Put it on your list. Wildcard Line, you're on the air with Ron Mad Max Fink.
3: Good evening, Arch.
0: Good evening.
3: Ron.
2: Yes.
3: The capabilities of your automatic or atomic vehicles. For example, if you had a human driver, mid-age 40 to 50s, and he suffers, say, such a heart attack, a massive heart attack.
0: As sadly, Brett Favre's father just appears to have, by the way.
3: Yes.
0: Late breaking news, and the car, of course, crashed and ran off the roadway.
3: Exactly. Would your atomic vehicles be able to read the fact that a human was suffering a severe medical condition?
0: Right.
3: Be able to gain control of the vehicle? Notify, say, like OnStar, which is, seems to be the GPS major thing, and notify that it's having this type of emergency situation, drive the vehicle to the hospital.
0: All right. Well, all superb questions, and I think the answers are yes. That's pretty much what you described at the beginning of the program, isn't it, Ron?
2: Yes, that's exactly right. It doesn't actually do it by monitoring any kind of pulse or anything like that.
0: I was just going to ask that.
2: It does it by recognizing whether or not he's in control of the vehicle.
0: In other words,
2: driving patterns See, it learns, and so it knows what your normal driving patterns are. And if that changes abruptly, then it can detect that there's a problem that way. And so it can take control of the vehicle
0: All right, I've got it. But suppose, Ron, that you were in a situation where not all cars were so endowed, we'll put it that way, and you met with a real stupid idiot on the road, and you had to make some emergency evasive maneuver that to your vehicle, if it was only watching you for erratic behavior, might regard that emergency spinning the car, turning around, doing some weird thing to avoid a crash, it might regard that as not operating the vehicle properly and not allow it.
2: Not actually. It would probably have already anticipated that necessity.
0: Uh-huh. So would it judge you in your performance of evasion, or would it at that point take over knowing a human couldn't react quick enough to properly evade and make all the fast decisions for least loss of human life first?
2: If the human wasn't reacting fast enough, it would take over. So, the only thing that I can draw on is that when I was 16 and 17, I had a situation. I had to leave home early. And consequently, my parent was not amenable to allowing me to have a driver's license. And so in order to get a driver's license, I had to take a driving course, which annoyed me because I believed that I knew how to drive. So instead of just taking a standard driving course, I took an acrobatic driving course. And I learned how to put the car into various kinds of spins and to drive on two wheels.
0: Do you think all of that got you started down this path somehow?
2: It could have. But later on in my life, I actually saved somebody's life when they pulled out in front of me in 1975 across three lanes, saw me too close to avoid hitting them, and slammed on their brakes because they got frightened. Entirely the wrong thing.
0: Wow.
2: And so I was driving a very heavy 1973 Chevrolet Caprice with bias ply tires. There was no way I could avoid hitting the driver right in the driver door without some very fast action. And so because of the instincts that I developed with the acrobatic driving course, I threw the car into a sideways spin so that I was facing the direction that that car was facing. And just as I was about to hit the car, I gunned the engine, and spun the car so that it spun 180 degrees.
0: Mm-hmm.
2: And what happened is the center of gravity of my car went through his car. But because of the spin, no part of my car touched his car.
0: Now, I take it that once virtually all vehicles, were autonomous,
2: mm-hmm.
0: that these sorts of things and accident avoidance wouldn't really generally be a problem because they'd all be reacting and would they interact with each other? Now, there's a good one for you. In other words, wouldn't it be possible, for example, for vehicles within a certain small radius
2: mm-hmm.
0: to be in contact with each other?
2: Right.
0: Same
2: thing right now with laptop computers and 802.11.
0: That's right. It'd be another layered piece of protection if all the other cars around you vehicles were in connection with each other. The likelihood then of an accident goes down by another factor of 1,000 or something.
2: As you say, the transition period where not all cars have any kind of this kind of technology
0: right.
2: is the period where the most dramatic kind of things will occur. When everybody has it and the cars actually talk to each other, then there's no problem.
0: But as this continues, aren't the insurance companies going to suffer horribly?
2: Well, I don't know. I think they kind of like it when people don't get into accidents.
0: Do you think that?
2: Yeah.
0: Well, when I said suffer horribly, I meant insurance rates will have to plummet. I mean, if you think you get a lower insurance rate for an airbag or a seatbelt or something, imagine what you'd get for almost 99.9% accident-free probability. My God, they'd have to drop the rates right into the basement.
2: Well, I see that being a strong incentive for people to put the technology in their cars because the insurance rate will go down for those cars.
0: But that would mean the insurance companies wouldn't make a lot of money.
2: Well, let's talk about that for a moment. Let's say...
0: And they're big enemies to have, Ron.
2: Let's say that the insurance companies are charging you $150 a month for your insurance.
0: Okay.
2: And you have an accident rate. That means that according to their actuarial tables, they're going to have to pay out an average of $125 over the next 5 years.
0: Yeah,
2: so they're
0: right.
2: making a $25 a month profit.
0: Yeah.
2: Let's just throw that up in the air.
0: All right.
2: Now, let's say that you put this technology on board and they can only charge you $30 a month because that's all the market will bear.
0: Yep.
2: But wait, since they're only spending a dollar a month in average payouts, they actually are making more money.
0: I think making more money with less revenue
2: is a good thing.
0: You could be right. And here I was thinking they were going to have you murdered.
2: Not likely.
0: No, maybe not. Maybe not. Plus, then, of course, they could plot it all and all the lives that would be saved.
2: Mm-hmm.
0: Hmm.
2: They've got some very clever mathematicians over there.
0: With the efficiency of a brain considering the best route to get there, the savings in gas alone equals oil would be astronomical, wouldn't it?
2: I would believe that we can probably save about 7 to 8% is what our analysis.
0: Because it would always take the fastest, most direct route.
2: And it would also, because it's in communications with other vehicles, it would know which routes are clogged and not moving, and would be able to choose alternates.
0: Hmm. And all of this in the drive to create an autonomous vehicle.
2: Yes.
0: Do you think that it would be widely, quickly, you know, with great excitement accepted? In other words, the one big worry, you see, I had was that it would kind of take the fun out of driving. And frankly, a lot of people just love to drive, and it is fun. A lot of times it's a blast, and it wouldn't take that away.
2: Yeah, I don't see that taking away the fun of driving. I think it would take away the drudgery of driving. There are times when if I have to obey the speed limit and I have to go through the construction zones between Los Angeles and, or say, Barstow and Las Vegas, which seems to be perpetually under construction,
0: yes,
2: I would just rather tune out. I mean, why drive that when I could be sitting on my laptop and writing programs or downloading entertainment or, you know, viewing the news or something that's far more interesting than...
0: I call it the Baker Triangle out there.
2: There you go.
0: It's where things go wrong with cars almost supernaturally. All right, hold on, Ron.

0: lips are.
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0: right, here we go. What about the cops? I mean, now, that's no small matter. I mean, little towns that have traditionally received a lot of their income from having their officers sit out there on the edge of town right behind a billboard and just slapping people one after another after another after another. They'd starve to death. Because I think your vehicle would observe the speed limit, right?
1: Yes, in places where it had to do that, yes.
0: Like where there were signs that said 55 miles an hour, 45, 35, 25, school zone, 15, whatever. It would observe those.
1: Yes.
0: It would put the cops out of business.
1: In fact, one of the things that both the DARPA race and the Open Challenge, the IRRF Open Challenge, do is they have speed limits on certain segments that you won't know about in advance until just before the race.
0: So and it's got to observe, I'll be damned, so it's got to.
1: Yeah.
0: Is somebody like the Discovery Channel going to cover this? It would be perfect for them.
1: They actually are planning to cover the DARPA race, and we're hoping that they'll also cover the International Robot Racing Federation race.
0: Hot diggity dog, because I certainly would love to see it.
1: I think that Monster Garage has already planned at least one episode around it.
0: Uh-huh.
1: And I think Discovery Channel is planning a six-part series, I've been told. I don't have that directly from them yet.
0: They do some incredible stuff.
1: Well, we know that the BBC, NHK, which is Japan's big network, ABC, CBS, and NBC, and Fox, are all going to be covering the DARPA race.
0: Wow.
1: So it's not just a... Like a NASCAR event is really big, but it's covered typically by one channel, and there's a couple of news bites that go to the rest of the places.
0: Mm-hmm.
1: This is going to be far larger coverage than that. This seems to have struck a nerve with people.
0: I wonder, yes, it certainly has struck a nerve in me, and I'm trying to figure out what nerve. In other words, what is it about this that's so completely intriguing, I wonder? I wonder if I would like it. Having not just a smart car, but possibly a sentient car. That's amazing to even think about. All right, let's go to the phones. Wildcard Line, you're on the air with Ron Mad Max Inc.
2: All right, thanks for taking my call. This is Mike 1200, WOAI, San Antonio.
0: Yes, sir.
2: My question for Ron is, could these cars be controlled remotely, say, maybe GPS? And if so, then this has got to be one of the scariest shows that I think I've heard, Art.
0: Really?
2: Oh, yeah.
0: You mean could some external force take control of your car, like, say, the police?
2: Well, let's say, there's an area that they, quote-unquote, whoever they are, these people that...
0: We know they're out there.
2: You know what I'm saying.
0: Yeah.
2: Don't want us in a certain area.
0: Yeah.
2: Could these cars be kept out of there? And the other thing, the part that makes this the scariest to me is the movement of goods. Ron said it in the beginning. Our government, which anybody that drives professionally knows that our government really doesn't care anything about our safety. That's enough said about that. But he said in the very beginning that this was to move medical goods and supplies, okay? So if this can be done in a car, our government is obviously wanting to do this in trucks. So now we have a situation where these trucks are transporting goods back and forth across the country, and if you control the movement of goods, you control everything.
0: All right. Well, that's a pretty good rundown there, Ron. I mean, that's probably from the truck driver's perspective. I got a feeling the guy might have been a trucker. But, it's a good question. Right now, there's one of my very good friends is a trucker. Does nothing but go back and forth and back and forth across the country, the whole country. That's how he makes his living. Now, autonomous trucks, they'd take the truck driver's jobs away. What about that?
1: Well, let's take the first part of his question, which was, can anybody else take control of your vehicle? And the answer would be no. As I said before, I'm a strong proponent of individual liberty and free choice.
0: Right.
1: And I believe that you still need to be able to control your belongings. And so I would definitely oppose anything that would allow anybody else to take control of your vehicle.
0: However, can't you understand how certain agencies of the government would give their right arm to be able to control all the vehicles one way or the other. Oh, he's right. What a gigantic control that would be.
1: Well, let's talk about the control issue. Is it really control if the vehicle chooses to honor the fact that an emergency is occurring in a certain area and drive a different route to avoid that area, especially if it can communicate to its driver why it's doing what it's doing?
0: Well, let me give you a real scary scenario, all right? Your vehicle receives a communication that you just blew a court date and there was just a bench warrant issued for you. And so your vehicle says, aha, it locks all your doors so you can't get out and starts toward the police station to turn your butt in.
1: I would never, ever become a part of that.
0: How do you figure?
1: Well, we have... It's the choice thing.
0: Your ethics would prevent you from programming that in, and if somebody came to you and said, we want that in this car...
1: I'm sorry, it's not going to happen.
0: Not going to do it, huh?
1: I'd sooner not go into that business than to deliver something like that. Now, they have ways of dealing with that, which they do already. They have... The job is not to put the police out of work. The job is to let them do their job. And if there is a bench warrant, then they can go to your house and serve it just like they do now.
0: It just seems like so much new technology. Most new technology, Ron, honestly, just runs into the Fourth Amendment doing 90 miles an hour broadside.
1: Well, each new technology has been a two-edged sword. For example, in the 70s, a lot
0: sure.
1: of people with the foresight to see the impact that computers would have on people's lives
0: yeah.
1: believed that computers would be used by governments to control everybody.
0: That's right.
1: Well, maybe some of that has occurred.
0: Maybe.
1: But on the other hand, it's been a much larger tool for freedom, and the Internet is a classic example.
0: That, I guess, I must agree with for now.
1: Okay. And I believe that... In any new technology and robotics and sentience, if it ever can arrive, if it's possible, will be a two-edged sword. And there will be some cases where people use it for evil things or for control. And there will be many more where it's used to enhance freedom and enhance your capabilities.
0: Let's talk about enhancing freedom for a second, Ron. Right now, we have a lot of young, courageous men and women fighting in Iraq and Afghanistan and around the world in war on terror. Why wouldn't it be incredibly worth our while to have fighting vehicles that could be perhaps sentient, perhaps just very, very intelligent from a machine point of view, either way, smart enough to, without our men and women, who could remain well behind lines, go in and fight wars, robot wars, I don't care, against people.
1: Let's look at what happened in Iraq. The biggest scare that we had was when a supply line
0: yep.
1: with people, drivers,
0: yep, yep.
1: went astray and
0: that
1: was
0: is,
1: captured.
0: That's a true statement. Yes, that's where Jessica...
1: That's
0: course,
1: right.
0: Yes.
1: And the rest of her team.
0: Yes.
1: And that was a very unpleasant experience and a very scary experience for all of us, and especially for her.
0: Sure.
1: That never would have happened if they had already been able to perform their mandate to have one-third of their vehicles be autonomous, the supply vehicles.
0: In order to have this autonomous supply vehicle that you talk about,
1: mm-hmm.
0: and to have it be effective in a place or a war zone like Iraq, your autonomous vehicle would have to make choices about who to shoot at and kill, and maybe even what other vehicle to blow off the face of the earth.
1: It would make choices about how to avoid those things.
0: But in defense of itself, in the end, faced with an Iraqi vehicle, with Iraqi guys in it, it might have to blow it off the face of the earth.
1: It might have to outrun it.
0: You're telling me, now come on now, we're talking a war here. You kill the enemy in war. So I can see you want to stay away from that, don't you? You don't want to put a gun on that thing.
1: I don't want to put a gun on that thing.
0: But you see, you'd have to put a gun on it. In that situation, you'd have to put a gun on.
1: You know, DARPA may buy the technology from somebody.
0: They
1: may put a gun on it. But they have stated that their purpose is for supply line vehicles and for the delivery of supplies and medicines. And I have to go with that. And at this point, I think anybody in their right mind would not want to put guns on that unless there were some very compelling reasons. And they would have to be...
0: Christine with attitude.
1: They would.
0: Yeah.
1: But at this point, I mean, look at the lives we'd have saved. This machine has the capability to do reckoning by landmarks completely. So it can drive and know where it's going and not make a wrong turn. And it would not have gotten itself into the trouble that our human drivers did in that situation.
0: We may be getting to the root of why DARPA really dropped you.
1: It's maybe, you know, who knows?
0: It's your attitude. Wildcard line, you're on the air with Ron Wildman Fink, actually. Yes, hello.
3: Hey, Art.
0: Yes.
3: How you doing? It's a pleasure to speak to you.
0: Thank you.
3: Two questions for your guests for a quick comment.
0: Sure.
3: I am a truck driver, and the last caller took a little bit of my thunder. But there is available now on trucks, and I've never personally driven one, with the collision avoidance software they have in some of the trucks. I was wondering if he's using some of that equipment in his work. And also, I'd like to know how much longer we're going to have jobs, because it sounds like they're just going to get rid of us.
0: Well, there is that aspect of it, isn't there? So do you know anything about the current collision avoidance?
1: Let me go there real quickly for you. First of all, I think that our stuff is going to be an order of magnitude past the current collision avoidance.
0: That's what he's worried about.
1: But the other thing is that and you touched on this in the last segment, but basically I expect acceptance to be very slow. For example,
0: my caller.
1: Yes.
3: Right.
1: There will be a lot of occasions where a new technology takes time to be accepted and trusted. And once it's trusted, what will actually happen? Well,
0: you see, this man is a truck driver. He's seeing it sneak up on him right now. He just mentioned it. Collision avoidance. And they can even sometimes tell exactly where a truck is.
1: Mm-hmm.
0: And all kinds of things are really invading a trucker's life. And you're kind of drawing a roadmap here of, eventually,
1: well,
0: you know, no truck driver at all.
1: It probably will take a while to be accepted, and it will probably be a long while. And when it does, it will do it by bits and pieces, and it will just take some of the drudgery away at first. And then maybe you'll be able to sleep during long hauls.
0: Will all this happen before my caller dies?
1: Well, without putting on my, predictive capabilities, you know, here, I just... You know, I can't see into the future yet.
0: You're in a better position to call on this one than we are, though. I mean, you're in development of this stuff, so how about it?
1: I believe it'll go into, in a gradual way. I'm looking at more capabilities in 5 and more in 10.
0: Yeah.
1: And then this pervasive thing probably in 10 to 15.
0: Sounds, well, caller, I don't know how old you are, but sounds like maybe in your lifetime.
3: Yeah, well, it sounds like a lot closer than that, to be honest with you. So one more comment real quick.
1: Sure.
3: If they can put a gun on it, they will put a gun on it. You better believe that.
0: I see. I agree with that.
3: Thanks a lot, Art, for keeping us awake at night.
0: Take care, sir, and good luck. I mean, he's right. You know he's right. You're admirably, I don't know, on the peace road, obviously, Ron, and you get marks for that. But, man, they'd run over you like yesterday's garbage. East of the Rockies, you're on the air with Ron Fink.
4: Hello?
0: Hello.
1: Hi.
4: Yes, good morning to both you gentlemen.
0: And to you, ma'am. Where are you?
4: I'm in Florida.
0: All the way over in Florida. Okay.
4: What I would like to know is how practical would his car be for someone who is blind?
0: My guess is real practical.
1: Yes, real practical. And in fact, that's one of the market segments we're looking at. We're forming an alliance with somebody who already does enhanced. We're forming an alliance with somebody who already does enhanced mobility controls for vehicles.

0: you can still do whatever it is that you want that you can't do now. I think that would be one of the ways that this enhances freedom. A good example.
1: Boy, I certainly agree with that. Right down the line, and for her, of course, it would be, oh, the incredible amount of freedom that comes with...
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1: Being able to go places. Gosh. All right, listen, do you have any... Do you want to give out your email address?
0: Sure.
1: You're welcome to if you do, or do you have a website, or have you written a book, or?
0: Okay, well, let's hit that real quick.
1: All right, let's.
0: We have rapidrobots.com, so if you go to www.rapidrobots.com, that will be our website.
1: All right.
0: And on the website is some of our sponsors, and we're very grateful to the help that we've received so far in this endeavor. And also, please check out the International Robot Racing Federation, which is www.irrf.org.
1: All right.
0: And you can also link to it from my site. That will talk about the races and about the concept of using competitions as a way to advance technology faster.
1: Any robot photographs on there?
0: Well, we're adding to it every day.
1: All right.
0: So... feel free to check back often.
1: www.rapidrobots.com.
0: Yes.
1: All together. RAPIDROBOTS.
0: Yes.
1: Rapid Robots. All
0: and
1: right.
0: The other one is IRRF.org.
1: Well, you know, you're the kind of guy who's going to be fun to have back on again, because I guess this field is really moving fast,
0: it
1: right?
0: Is.
1: In more ways than one. And this race that's coming up is going to be at, in other words, it's going to be for these robot vehicles to get from point A to point B, a long distance through, just open land.
0: They're going to have to run the word just slipped my brain. They are going to have...
1: Gauntlet.
0: Yes.
1: Gauntlet.
0: They are going to have to run the gauntlet. It will be a challenge.
1: And it'll probably be videoed. It'll probably be on the... any idea when the Discovery Channel might run such a thing?
0: Well, we're in Popular Science in the March issue. We're also in the Journal of Automotive Engineering, also in March. And we are in Wired.
1: Oh, and in Wired, too. You made Wired, huh?
0: Yes.
1: That's hot stuff.
0: And also, we talked about the Racing Federation there. In all three of those venues. And we don't know exactly, but we're in contact with someone at the Nevada Film Commission who said that there's already some movies and documentaries planned to be filmed here in Nevada.
1: We will be watching for you, and it has been a pleasure having you on the program.
0: Oh, I'm very happy to be here.
1: A lot of
0: and
1: fun.
0: We definitely should talk again.
1: All right. Well, we shall. Good night, Ron.
0: Good night, Art.
1: Right. End of program, folks. I'm sorry we're out of time. What a blast it was, though. Don't forget, you're going to want to take a moment, and you're going to want to think very hard about your prediction that I'm going to be taking coming up on the 28th or the 31st. That, you know, that's kind of a big deal every year. But for tonight, this night anyway, and from the high deserts, I'm Art Bell. Good night.
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1: And welcome to the Audio Imaginarium. Come on in, weary traveler, hang your cloak on a peg, grab a stool, and come warm yourself by the fire. There are stories to be told, and you are among friends. The technical producer is Carlos Cagina. The live stream producer is Ryan White. And we are live streaming on our YouTube channel, Strange Planet. And in a few days, you can also find this program on our Rumble channel, Richard Serrett's Strange Planet. For the next 2 hours, writer-researcher Ilana Freeland will delve into how geoengineering has been used for decades to control the ionosphere with phased array heater blasts, so as to maintain an ionized atmosphere in which chemicals, nanotechnology, and symbiosynergies can be continuously laid by jets, drones, and rockets in the name of climate change. Thus, the groundwork for the symbio or synthetic biology neural network inside human 1.0 began by manipulating the macro environment upon which our extraordinary interior micro environment depends. The air we breathe, the soil we grow our food in, the water we must replenish, all have been commandeered by biotech and big pharma for human 2.0, transhumanism. Pretty heady stuff, right? Ilana Freeland is a writer, ghostwriter, teacher, and lecturer who researches and writes on deep state issues like geoengineering, MKUltra, ritual abuse, targeting, and invasive electromagnetic weapons. She's best known for her Under an Ionized Sky, From Chemtrails to Space Fence Lockdown, published by Farrell House in February 2018, and Chemtrails, HARP, and the Full Spectrum Dominance of Planet Earth, from 2014. And now comes the third and latest in the trilogy, Geoengineered Transhumanism, How the Environment Has Been Weaponized by Chemicals, Electromagnetism, and Nanotechnology for Synthetic Biology. Ilana Freeland, welcome to The Conspiracy Show. How are you?
2: Oh, good to be here, Richard. It's been a long time.
1: It has. And I guess this book has been kind of a long time in coming, weighing in at nearly 700 pages. And I understand, you know, you've been working on this for 2.5, 3 years. Mm-hmm. And I would imagine when you're writing about technology, much of it invisible, that every day, you know, the pace of change, technological change, it's like a quickening, that every day is practically a new chapter. It must be hard to keep on top of it. Was that the reason it took so long to get this one finished?
2: Yes. I mean, it took 2.5 years. And as you know, we hit the Wuhan moment about almost 2 years ago now. And that made a big difference, because I knew that from the Under an Ionized Sky book that synthetic biology was definitely involved. You know, remember Clifford Carnicom, the independent scientist who discovered Morgellons, these little filaments in the chemical trails over northern New Mexico back in the 90s. So erythrocytes have been coming down, red blood cells, all sorts of goo and strange fibers that are getting caught in trees. And when people pick them up, they have a reaction from the acidity in them. So I knew that there were a lot of experiments being run through the chemical trails. I mean, that's really where I started, Richard, was the chemical trails. And and by the time I got through Under an Ionized Sky, I had developed a real interest and anxiety, you might say, regarding nanotechnology. And of course, in this book, I go deeply into the biologicals, which are all synthetic biology, really, now that they have the nanotechnology. And of course, I too, as many people, or would just be hunkered over my computer, seeing what the latest news was of the day as one after another breaking news regarding the inoculations going on, the various struggles that people were having with their governments. And so it's, I had to really listen to all those doctors that were coming forward and weigh things. I had not done biology since my undergraduate degrees, but this biology is by far extremely different from what I studied, because biology now is moving from molecular biology to digital biology. What that means is transmission of disease can now happen electromagnetically and chemically. So so very, very important stuff. And I wanted to tie together how the geoengineering, which, you know, in the newspapers or on mainstream media, you get the idea that it just has to do with climate change, it just has to do with global warming, both of which are pretty much cover stories. But it really is much more than weather or climate. And so that's what the Wuhan moment did for me, because as soon as I saw the footage from China at that time of people dropping to the ground, I immediately recognized what was happening. And then I began with a vengeance to really write. And I don't know if you know this from my last time on your show, but I handwrite everything first. I'm a student of Rudolf Steiner, and I feel I do not want a machine between me and the writing. So I do it by hand first, and then I put it into my hard drive and edit as I go. So it's a long, laborious process, but therefore, I'm really engaged in it. It's not simply my intellect. It's much more of the human process of coming to concepts through percepts and what you see as patterns in relationships, for example, between the chemicals coming down on us from the sky and the chemicals now being inoculated into people. So, it's a process. And I a writer has that moment when they go, gosh, is this book done? As I'm like cutting two chapters out because I realize I'm getting way too much, but it was a big topic. And I really wanted to prepare people for these days that are coming and are here now with a sort of a primer on technology, the technology that the military calls dual use. And what that means is it can be used for military warfare and it can be used for civilian convenience and comfort and medicine. So I think this is a book that people will find is a very valuable handbook in which they can look up just about anything. And they can also study various parts of how it's all been networked, as you said in the introduction. It is a neural network that we're looking at.
1: Right. They're like science books for lay people, and you don't get any more lay than me. I struggled with grade 10 chemistry. But let's define some terms here. First of all, you use the term, I think, technocrats. We often talk about, they are doing this. We are at war. It's them versus us. Mm-hmm. And so the they here we're talking about are the technocrats. In terms of their technological advancement, how far ahead of the rest of us useless eaters, let's say, are they?
2: Oh, do you want to register it in sense of time?
1: Sure.
2: Sure, 50 years.
1: 50 years, that's a lot.
2: That's a lot. That's a lot. They're way ahead. They're way ahead. And I'm not saying that I understand all of it. I pretty much concentrated on what we would daily see, or we might end up in a smart city, for example. And so what is a smart city? What makes it smart? And what does that really mean? Well, it really means it's armed, and it is something that the residents are plugged into in every way you can possibly imagine, from the nanosensors that are in the pavement and in the walls and in the air and in your body, to much more developed things such as what the inoculated are now undergoing as gene therapy. So you ask who the technocrats are. These are the people who will control, who do control the smart city, who do control the 60 gigahertz in the wall, the Internet of Things, the 5G, 6G networks that are already up and going. These are the people that are very much in tune with the demands of what I call the global elite. And these would be the families and dynastic families, corporate families that we have had for centuries, who pretty much run well, just about everything on planet Earth, as far as I can figure out. And so the technocracy in cahoots with the global elite, how much can remain human if they have decided that the human being as it is now, the 1.0 human being, is inferior in some way, and they want to enhance it. So they have the we had the Human Genome Project, we've had the Brain Initiative, we've had many programs that have gobbled up lots of taxpayer money, not just for the sake of knowledge, not just to help people heal and give people a second chance in life. It's much more about weaponizing it all and utilizing for the sake of power. And that's how I see technocrats. Right. There are the bureaucrats, who are the ones who are just the sort of pencil pushers who are making the daily decisions and make the stands in communities and in cities and things. But the technocrats are definitely rooted in the energy industry and the utility industry, the media industry. Oh, yeah. I mean, we are really now ensconced, held in what I, in the second book, called the Space Fence Lockdown. And this is the Space Fence Lockdown. Lockheed Martin runs the Space Fence. And that's above the planet and on the planet and all between. It has to do with the ionized sky that we now have that's battery ready, is loaded with energy all the time for wireless operations, whether it's a military targeting or if it's some sort of communications for climate change conferences of 25,000 people. So we are already plugged in. This is not a future tense deal here. But I think what I wanted to clarify for people in the book very strongly is that the biggest unknown here is really not the genetics so much as the nanotechnology. And that's what I really try to concentrate on.
1: Right. I mean, when we talk about the technology and how far they are ahead of us, I mean, there is the technology that they give to us, our smartphones and our television sets, our HD plasma TV sets, which sort of pacify us, but also are intended to destroy our discernment.
2: Yes.
1: Can we regain our discernment and still keep our toys?
2: Oh, that's so childlike of you to ask. not exactly. I think what I'm asking people to do is what I myself do. I mean, I don't ask people to do things I'm not doing. I try to live an ethical life. And I think everybody has to look at their technology and say, what do I really need? because we already know now, this is not news, whereas 10 years ago, it was considered a conspiracy theory to even hint at the possibility that wireless technology was leading to cancer and destroying people's immune systems and things like that. Now we know that. There are plenty of studies if people go and look at them. But if we're talking about keeping all our toys, I don't think so. I think we need to really look at the possibility of living as minimally as we can, given that, you know, we all have different lifestyles, we all have different needs, our different jobs, different, we have children, we have, you know, old people that we need to be in touch with, that sort of thing. But if you really examine the technologies, which most people don't, most people just get them, buy them on faith, and then wonder why their health is not very good and why they're tired all the time and why their hair is falling out and they have skin rashes. You know, we need to really study the technology. We can't just wait for the experts to tell us the truth, because a lot of those experts are paid by corporations. And yeah, it's about profit and power, but there's more to it than just profit and power. There's also this idea of really making a mark in history to absolutely change the human being of the future. And right, that is about, going on.
1: Right. You talked about sort of this upgrade from human 1.0 to human 2.0. But really, isn't it kind of a devolution? Because it seems to me, based on, you know, your writing and others, that what they aim to do is to strip us of what makes us most human, and that is our spirit. And that's what's really in the bargain here, right? That this upgrade from the software upgrade from 1.0 to 2.0 means getting rid of one very important app, and that's our spirit.
2: Oh, you're rare, Richard, to realize that. A lot of people just sort of pass on that idea of spirit. And I really don't know why, because my hope is that by all of this going on now, in which, to tell you the truth, the inoculation is definitely the various jabs that are going on are about implanting software for a remote control over this person, and that would be through the graphene oxide, that would be through the hydrogel, that would be through the quantum dot technology, and these people are, their genes are being changed, and I don't know if it's this jab or that jab, or I don't know, I don't have access to that information, but I know that these are the transhumans. And we are now living in the era of the transhuman. So we've seen some of it. You know, when you get a titanium hip, or you have some sort of a heart transplant, or any of these. This is all about the changing of that particular human being, the body that this human being is living in, and into something other. So, yeah, it's already begun, but it's sort of moving into the fast lane right now. And I think that's certainly how I look at it. That the lockdown and all the rest of the political jockeying going on now is in part due to buying time to get as many inoculated as possible for this massive experiment in transhumanism. And your idea of the spirit. Remember, early on in the revelations that were coming out on the internet regarding this huge thing that has overtaken us in the last 2 years, the first doctors I heard quote Rudolf Steiner were Dr. Tom Cowan and Dr. Dietrich Klinghardt. And both of them reference Steiner at the very beginning of the part that I saw them say, in when 100 years ago Steiner said that there would come a day when a vaccination would be created, that if people took it, they would no longer think of spiritual things. And I'm sorry to say that I think we're there, and materialism has certainly done its share of how few people realize the human soul, the human spirit, the idea that we are an evolving species, not in the sense of Darwinian particularly, but in something more finer, and having to do with those virtues that you're alluding to as the human spirit. So I think we definitely have, for me anyway, I decided several years ago, as I learned more and more about geoengineering through the other books I wrote, I realized that this was a crisis. And as the Chinese say, the characters for crisis are danger and opportunity. So I have been pursuing the defense of humanity and clarifying to people what being human really means. It's not about having a head and a torso and two arms and legs. It's right. It's really a quality. And when
1: Elana, pardon the interruption, but I've got to take a time out here. We'll come and pick this up on the other side.
2: All right.
1: Elana Freeland, writer, researcher, the author of Geoengineered Transhumanism, How the Environment Has Been Weaponized by Chemicals, Electromagnetism, and Nanotechnology for Synthetic Biology. More of our conversation right after these.
3: 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This is The Conspiracy Show with Richard Sarrett on Zoomer Radio.
1: Elana Freeland stays with us. Her latest, coming in at nearly 700 pages, Geoengineered Transhumanism, How the Environment Has Been Weaponized by Chemicals, Electromagnetism, and Nanotechnology for Synthetic Biology. And you talk about how you sort of lay the groundwork in the first part about the electromagnetic, chemical, nanotechnological sort of structure that has been, laid down through geoengineering, and how we are now inhaling and ingesting nanoparticles on this road to create human 2.0. So let's talk about specifically. I mean, when we talk about geoengineering, they're obviously doing a lot more than just spraying, aluminum particulates and barium and strontium. What other nanoparticles are we inhaling and ingesting?
2: Well, the way I set it up in the first part of the book, in order to be clear about the role of geoengineering, I mean, it really is. The secret, it all goes back to the secret space program. And I remember when Catherine Austin Fitz first started talking about it regarding the missing, I think it was $21 trillion that she was looking for, that she posited possibly went into the secret space program. And I remember how so many things in that secret space program. Now that's back to Kennedy. We're talking here when it really sort of went black, as they say in intelligence agencies, and the idea during the Reagan era, the Reagan Bush and Cheney era of the 80s, was when we had the SDI program, the Strategic Defense Initiative. And that's important because that's what we called the Star Wars program. And that was really the beginning of the part that I'm talking about. And that was crucial to understanding how it kind of disappeared at the end of the Reagan era. And then in came Clinton. And it just sort of went black. What can I say? But by the time that they had the ionospheric heaters ready, especially the new one up in Gakona, Alaska, the HARP, the High Frequency Active Auroral Research Project, then they were able to bounce through phased array antennas, acres of phased array antennas, to bounce a signal up to the ionosphere, penetrate it, and really pull ions down into our atmosphere, so that this atmosphere became like a battery or an antenna. And that's really important to this, because all they needed was to connect us to the electromagnetic network they had set up, that we often call the smart network, and that was the nanotech, and the nanotech was founded in 1990, in a sense, and it was all very quietly done. And you knew that, you know, when you look back at the history of the fact that if nothing was mentioned in Congress until 2002 about nanotechnology, but before that, the military certainly knew about it. The actual inventor of it, Eric Drexel, had been back in the 70s. So the nanoparticle. Let's take a look at that. But first, let me just fill in a little bit here. The geoengineering part has to do with three delivery systems. The first delivery system is in the chemicals and the trails up above us, the jets, rockets, and drones. The second delivery system has to do with GMO foods, genetically modified foods, which I don't know why people are eating them. I mean, I know I'm eating them out in restaurants, but I certainly have eaten organic for about 50 years now, and I make a big effort to do that because the seed in GMOs is not nature. It's not natural. It's synthetic. So, and then the third delivery system is, of course, the vaccinations. So, those three things are part of the correlation between what's being laid above us for military industrial intelligence objectives, yes, but they are also experimenting with things far into the future. And they always have the secret space program on their minds, because imagine, how are we going to get beyond the Van Allen belts? Human beings are not able to handle much radiation at all. But now we are constantly surrounded by radiation, either ionized or non-ionized. And maybe people think that's just, well, you know, gee, that just happens to be true because the military has certain objectives, blah, blah, blah. No, I think that the radiation that we are now experiencing, and I'm reading about gamma rays up in northern Canada. Yeah, gamma rays right down on the ground. I think that it's being purposely done to make us perhaps evolve, perhaps to weed out the weak, perhaps to enrich the coffers of the medical industry, however you want to look at it. But all of these things that are in that first section of the book are all about that they're being intentionally done with the idea of transforming the human being into 2.0 and something space-worthy, space travel-worthy, that can actually go into space. And so, you know, take, for example, and it's not a pleasant subject, but you think of the autism and the skyrocketing rate of autism in children, particularly in boys, where I think it's now 1 in 6 boys are autistic, at least on the spectrum.
1: Somewhere on the spectrum, right.
2: Somewhere on the spectrum. And could this be purposeful? Is it? It certainly would be easier for an AI system to control an autistic personality than a truly human in all faculties and all brain development. capacity.
1: But do you see this really as the motive here to prepare humanity to become spacefaring civilization, or is it more about control, enslavement, and destroying our humanity?
2: Well, let's cover the first one first, because I'm not a proponent of either or. I'm a proponent of both and. I think the Westerners get in a lot of trouble when they do an either or, because there's usually much more to it. And in the case of going to space, I think it's very much on the minds of not just astrophysicists and NASA and NOAA, but I think a lot of the military-industrial intelligence complex. I think Google is completely involved in it. The Singularity Movement is completely involved in it. The data they're picking up to make computers grow is completely, like Facebook. You know, all the social media, getting them to crunch a lot of data and constantly getting AI systems to evolve, so that the Nikolai Kardashev's three phases of technological development. He was the Soviet astronomer in the Cold War, and he said that there were three phases to space a real civilization, a successful civilization. Those are full spectrum dominance over the planet, control over the star, or over our star, our sun. And that has already begun. A lot's going on with the sun, and people think I'm crazy to say that. But I'm telling you, the sun is plasma, and a lot of plasma experiments are going on with the sun. And then the third phase is control over the galaxy. So we can say, you know, wow, these guys are just loaded with hubris. These guys think they're masters of the universe. But I think that is very much in the agenda. And then regarding the satanic elements who are also involved in all of this, they would match your second idea, which is a really, truly anti-human thrust, because the human being, if we can just make humans into machines, then we might like them. But as they are, they are so fragile, they are so vulnerable, they cry and carry on. That element definitely is anti-human, and I would even posit that I'm not sure these people are human anymore, because if you abandon your humanity in the sense of its virtues and its beauty and its truth and goodness that are completely possible if given enough time and free will and a healthy society around the human being, these things are extraordinarily important, and we would have a chance at this. But we're constantly barraged by the power politics that most people attribute to the love of money and love of telling others what to do. And I think those are true, but the anti-human part leads them to develop a vacuum in their souls, if indeed they still have a soul, nature abhors a vacuum. And so entities can come in and live in these people that have two arms and two legs, and you think they're human. But I'm really not sure that some of these people are human anymore, and yet I'm not going to sit around and waste too much time on thinking about this.
1: I've got to jump in here, Atlanta. Pardon the interruption. We're going to take a quick time out, come back, and continue our conversation. Ilana Freeland stays with us. Geoengineered transhumanism right here on The Conspiracy Show. Stay with us.
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1: Ilana Freeland stays with us. This is a short segment, about 6 minutes, Ilana. I want to begin the discussion or drill down a little bit more into nanotechnology. And you mentioned Drexel in the 1970s, this idea of, a nano is like a millionth of a meter.
2: A billionth of a meter.
1: A millionth, yeah, a millionth of a meter.
2: A billionth.
1: A billionth, my apologies. A billionth? Wow. Okay,
2: I mean,
1: billionth.
2: Who could get hold of that, right?
1: I can't wrap my head around that. I can barely wrap my head around a million. But so a billionth of a meter. And so you line up like these atoms side mm-hmm. by side. And these are like the building blocks of our reality, of a dimension, right? So you're creating the building blocks of a dimension. And we think in terms of our four dimensions, and how many dimensions are theoretical physicists talking about now? A couple dozen, at least?
2: Yeah, like I think it was 20-something.
1: Right. So, I mean, we can't even comprehend this. You call this like the quantum world. Mm-hmm. So if we can't see it, we can't, I mean, how are we to comprehend it? How are we to root it out and deal with this if it's invisible to us?
2: Well, I mean, but think about it. We're also dealing with the invisibility of the electromagnetic waves. We can't see them either. But we are finally beginning, after what, how many years now, 15, 20 years, we're finally beginning to understand the behavior of those waves and how it interacts with the human body and brain. We're finally beginning to, and not just believing the stories told to us by those making money from selling this technology to people. So that it's the same thing with the nanotechnology. It's just that it's more recent. We didn't know it existed. There certainly have always been nanoparticles. I mean, nanoparticles are everywhere in nature.
1: Right.
2: It's just a size thing. But when you start manufacturing a technology by laying atoms next to atoms next to atoms, now you're in the atomic level. And the last time we talked about atomic levels of experimentation, that was the Manhattan Project. And we know what came out of that. So this is similar in that they seem very innocuous. They're tiny. We tend to think tiny means don't worry about it. Not really true anymore. What one thing that helped me a lot was that I can see them. I can see nanotechnology if they're swarming, and they do swarm because the ones that are created, they swarm together, and they operate as a phalanx, as a one unit sort of group soul.
1: Sounds like they have consciousness. It sounds like they have a consciousness.
2: That's exactly what I'm going to say, because the consciousness they have being close to the quantum realms. I know a lot of people don't know much about quantum physics, and I don't know that much either. I'm learning. But one thing I do know is that if you're in the atomic level, you are very near the quantum dimensions of, we don't know how many there are, but there are many. And so by being that near to it with these little nanotechnology, nanobots, nanosensors, even virus and bacteria and Morgellons, these are all nano level. And, of course, some of them are created by the human being. Some of them are in nature. But they swarm. And the first time I saw that, I often refer to this, because it was in a drone clip from the fires in California. And I was watching the Paradise, California fire footage. And I noticed that on the ground, it was dark, it was night. I noticed a tremendous cloud of what I thought were embers. And the embers were very much lit up, and they were heading in a certain direction. And it seemed to me that I thought it was the wind that was blowing them at first, but I realized as I watched them that they were very purposeful, and it was moving more like an army, like a Roman army, and then I realized, my gosh, I'm looking at nanotechnology that's being remotely controlled by someone somewhere. And they were crawling up the walls of the houses that were to be burned. And then they, once they got the fire ignited, then they would move on. And sometimes they would skip a house or two and go to another one that had been slated to be destroyed. And they would crawl up that wall and start that fire. So that was the first time I really saw, oh, so you can see nanotechnology if it's swarming. And that's the swarming. Yes, it was being directed by someone on a monitor somewhere is how I would see it. But does it have its own consciousness? Oh, yes, it does. It has a swarm consciousness. And so in our bodies, what's going on? And then we come to the problem of the 5G, 6G systems that are terrific at penetrating with the 6G, at leapfrogging with the 5G, and going long distances to make the nanotechnology in our bodies do what the programming says it will do.
1: On that point, we'll pick up. Okay, we'll pick up on that point on the other side with Elana Freeland. Stay with us here, right on the Conspiracy Show. My name is Richard Serrett.
3: 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Take a look around. What do you really see? 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
1: Welcome back. Elana Freeland will stay with us for the full 2 hours. So get your questions and comments ready, and we will take those in the second hour. So we were talking about 5G and 6G and how how 5G or 6G acts upon the nanobots in our bodies. So what is it doing? Is it hijacking our biological processes in the body?
2: Yes. If we go back to Morgellons for a moment, and I talk about Morgellons in two sections of the book, one under What's Coming Down from the Sky, talking about the work of Clifford Carnicum, and then I talk about it again under in the chapter on nanotechnology, because, of course, the Morgellons was a real precursor to what is now in the inoculations, and we're slowly beginning to see that from day to day. It has been admitted that these inoculations have nanotechnology in them. I think they call them nanoparticles. It's hard for people to grasp that something so tiny could be so powerful. But in the sense of how it works in our body, the Morgellons gave us the clearest forecast in that it was, according to Clifford Carnicum's work, which, remember, Richard, he was very purposely kept in outer darkness of the public eye in order to, while they were developing this technology that Morgellons was a precursor of, he recognized that the polymer sheath of the Morgellons fibers, and we heard about this recently, which appeared to me to be Morgellons, but given that I don't have a microscope and can't look at it, the ones seen in the masks that people were wearing and the ones also found in the PCR swabs looked very much like the Morgellons sheath. And inside that sheath are four parts that Clifford Carnicum identified and experimented on and in petri dishes in solution. And so we begin there to make a network in the body is really what the Morgellons does when it really takes off in certain people. Now, we all have breathed it in. There is no question. We all breathe the same air. And you don't have a national boundary on air, and so, But many of us do not get the lesions and the suffering that many people have died of Morgellons before the CDC even began to recognize it. And the CDC even limits its what it says about it, that it's a skin ailment. And it's not a skin ailment. It's a blood ailment. So all of this information coming out now about the blood and the heart, et cetera, this is all very, very important information, which will point at what is causing this to happen. So the network in us, the neural network that Elon Musk talked about with his Neuralink, this neural network is in us from all of the nano sensors, the nano bots, the nano everything that we have breathed in over the last two decades. And that's being very conservative. It could have been longer.
1: So you're talking about a brain computer. Neuralink is like a brain computer interface. So what computer is are our brains about to be interfaced with?
2: Well, I think I believe we're all plugged in already to AI systems. We don't know, because we're so media saturated. And, you know, most people don't really perceive reality anymore as something natural and a natural process in their lives. But they get it through the media of what to believe it is. And for our inside, just picture that these nanoparticles are, say they're programmed to, the first thing they do when they get inside you is they pretty much go to where they were programmed to go to, whether it's the heart or the brain or the pancreas or wherever their masters have decided they will go. They will go there because each organ has its own frequency, and those frequencies are very well known, and so that they can lay it out like a grid. Inside, just like you'd lay out a grid of, you know, Wi-Fi over a certain terrain. So this is all laid out inside, and then the programming kicks in for whatever you know. Meanwhile, the people at a distance are also examining where you live, what kind of electromagnetics are in your apartment building, your home, your neighborhood, what your smart meter readings are, all of your cell phone activity, of course, is being monitored and the data collected. So that's what I mean by we're all plugged in. It's not like we can float free here. We can't.
1: Right. So this the brain computer interface that can control biological processes, can it likewise control thoughts and emotions and behaviors?
2: Oh, yes. Again, we're in the realm of frequencies. And the other thing is that all of these frequencies, because we're resonant beings, which is a wonderful thing about us, but on the other hand, as the Chinese say, the bigger the front, the bigger the back. The back of being a resonant being is that if these signals are pulsed to us, then our entire frequency can be changed. So that's what I think happens when an entire town sort of has a mood. I don't know if you've noticed that in Toronto, but I definitely have noticed it where I live, where there's sort of a mood of animosity between the vaccinated and the unvaccinated, between those who do what the government says and those who don't. So these things can be influenced, and not just by some remote signal from some guy sitting on his laptop in Colorado, but by your television set. Do you really think that the HD screens and all of that sophisticated visuals and audio is simply for movies. No, it's to pick up on everything in the environment. It's weaponized. Every technology we have is weaponized. If you think about it, we've gotten all these technologies from the military. I mean, it's kind of a no-brainer, but because it's not emphasized in the media, nobody really thinks about that anymore. They just think, oh, this is great, this is convenient, and I can watch a lot of movies, and I'm getting fast downloads, and all of that stuff that really has nothing to do with the weaponizing that is being utilized to gather as much data from human beings and do the behavioral, reaction response, the B.F. Skinner stuff, to see how people are behaving around the technology that is activated and collecting data. So, this is our life now. This is not, I mean, I think I may have said that, you know, I limit my technology because I am, I know a lot about it, and I want to have a human life. So I'm very cautious regarding that. But can I prevent it? It's kind of like trying to run a car with no gas. Of course I can't. It's a constant compromise with the era we live in. And it's not a matter of being a purist or a Luddite. It's a matter of having knowledge of what it is gleaning from you. I think that all the people who've been targeted over the last, five decades since MKUltra, are targeted in their homes, in their workplaces, followed, gang-stalked, gaslighted, microwaved, all of it. I think that now that's everybody now.
1: Right. That was actually my next question. We're rolling into the top of the hour, Ilana. When we come back, we'll talk about that some more. In fact, were these, and I hear from people who believe that they are targeted individuals. Every week I'll get at least an email or a text or a voicemail from someone who believes they are being targeted. And the question has always been, you know, are they the subject of some grand experiment? Is someone trying to drive them crazy because of what they know? But
2: they're experiments, not a grand one. There are a lot of thousands and thousands of experiments being run by the military-industrial intelligence complex, and I would say, conservatively, in the United States alone, there are 1.5 million people being targeted every day, every hour of their lives.
1: All right, we'll take a time out. Top of the hour is here, back with more of Ilana Freeland. And we'll continue to delve into geoengineered transhumanism, plus your questions and comments. Stay with us.

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1: Hey, thanks for inviting me into your home. 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And last but not least, hi to those of you who've gathered once again in the live stream chat. However and wherever you're listening, I bid thee the warmest of welcomes, and I thank you for your fine company. Writer-researcher Alina Freeland stays with us as we continue to discuss geoengineering and transhumanism.

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1: Biology. And if you're in the YouTube live chat and you have a question, just use that prefix strange planet. That way, my live stream producer, Ryan, can sort of curate your questions easily, go through the chat and find those questions, and then he'll send those to me, and I'll ask Elena on your behalf. And, of course, the phone line's available to you as well at 416-360-0740 in the Greater Toronto Area, 416-360-0740, and toll-free from just about anywhere, 1-866-740-4740, 1-866-740-4740. We were talking before the break, Elena, about targeted individuals and how, we're talking about kind of very rudimentary, almost unsophisticated forms of what we're seeing now. That was just kind of an early iteration of what they're doing to us all now.
2: Yes, I think it's just beginning in a way for all of us as the technology is in place. I think the lockdown was very helpful to this in that they had plenty of time to put up thousands and thousands of new towers around the world and to prepare them for 5G and 6G, and maybe even in some nations, 7G. But all of this was to correlate with what was having to do with it has to do with what is being done in the inoculations now. And if we don't see the big picture, it's kind of like a mass attack from many angles. You see what I mean? This is why I wrote the book, is when they use the term epigenetics, which is, a very important part of the new genetics, and realize that epigenetics includes manipulation of the environment, and that this can impact us in multiple ways. So when I have at the beginning of my book the quote, "The terrain is everything, the germ is nothing," and by Claude Bernard of the 19th century. And what that signifies is take another look at your environment and realize how it's being exploited for control, and really at least get that squared away so that you're not taken unawares. Because a lot of medical diagnoses and treatments, now that we have what is known as telemedicine and precision medicine, which is meaning that you won't have to go into the clinic or the doctor's office or the hospital. They'll be doing things to you at home with the frequency of the drug that they want you to be taking, with the frequency of whatever treatment you're undergoing. And this is what digital biology means. So that in itself is a little scary. At least, I'm not a person who goes to doctors. I studied Chinese medicine for 6 years. I've used Chinese medicine my whole life, since I was in my 20s, and I have not been to a doctor since I was 13, because I do not really trust the medical industry that's run by the American Medical Association and Big Pharma. So if you do find yourself in those places, think of the environment. So say you're in a hospital and you have, maybe you have the flu and you're concerned it might be COVID-19 or whatever, and you're in the hospital. Well, you're in a 5G, 6G environment, and that may be trouble in itself. Of course, no one will talk about it. everyone will think you're paranoid if you even mention something like that. So I admit that the situation is difficult, and what I'm recommending to people

0: people is that there are things you can do to bring back the old medicine, you know, the home remedies, the low-tech way of taking care of one's health, of becoming, of again, becoming responsible for your health and not running to the doctors and for a lot of drugs. This has to be done. You have to cut that yoke that holds you, that binds you to a 5G, 6G, high-tech, smart hospital and smart medicine. This is one of the things you can do for yourself, and it's quite exciting, actually. A lot of people are doing it now, of going back to the old medicine that the AMA has tried to stamp out for 200 years. So that in itself is something to be concerned about. That's actually part two of the book, is all on the smart hospital and the smart cities and how they're armed.
1: How else, besides the 5G and the 6G, how else have smart hospitals been armed?
0: With all the high-tech, let me see if I can read a few of them, the high-tech machines that you go in and you're going to need testing, right, because you've got a pain in somewhere. So you're going to be put under one of the machines, and it's good to know what these machines really are. I mean, like ECTs, electronic brain stimulation, EBS, deep brain stimulation, transcranial magnetic stimulation, trigeminal nerve stimulation, the electroencephalogram, silent sound spread. The machines themselves are high tech, and they're run by 5G systems, because the entire hospital is super armed. Is the word I use, with high-tech machines. And I'm not sure what they have to do with human health. I think they're more about the desire to explore and experiment on people. But excuse me, we do have what happened to all the protections for people to be able to give consent, for example. If it's just a procedure that is said to be normal, how many people have really gotten very ill in hospitals? And, are we at all convinced that we're being told the truth about it? So to be careful of the smart armed city and the smart armed hospital, I think it's just part of a human protocol. And in a way, I'm kind of dividing everything into, okay, this is good for humans. I'm not sure about this over here. So you'd better really have your you'd better be surveillant. You'd better have your perceptions highly attuned so that you can figure out if you are safe in these environments. That's what I'm saying.
1: I want to get back to something also you mentioned, and that is we've moved from molecular biology to digital biology. In other words, we can now create and weaponize bacteria with computers. I mean,
0: yes.
1: Can you talk to me a bit more about that?
0: Yeah, when I was researching it, I was surprised to learn that that there is a real open door policy in a way in genetics now, where scientists or the scientifically minded at home can actually go to a catalog and order up a virus, order up a bacteria, and go to town on creating their own pathogen. It's called the gain of function is sort of the euphemism for arming, it appears. And many people are doing this. And of course, that makes sense, because you want to find those really bright guys and women out there who are doing things on their own. And these people, you order from a catalog, but I'm sure that that's being surveilled as to who bought that and where that person is and what they're doing with it. And so it's a way of sort of a job market as well. But at the same time, think about how if you have the right electromagnetics, you can actually broadcast disease by frequency, or take look at it the other, just the inside out way. You have put a disease into people with an inoculation, and it has gone dormant, and now it can be resurrected by calling out its frequency so that the symptoms of that disease, I think the latest one that they're hitting us with fear is smallpox, bringing that one back, you can actually bring those symptoms back. Now, does that person really have that disease? It certainly can be unwrapped and will certainly cause pain and suffering. So for all intents and purposes, yes. But, you know, everyone should read Tom Cowan, the doctor's book, The Contagion Myth, to realize that there really is no, that virus and bacteria are not at all what we're told they are. There is no contagion that's going on. What will be going on now with the inoculated, at the very least, and you know, it's being called shedding. That's an animal term. I think it's an unfortunate term, because what's really happening is those people are now completely plugged into 5G and 6G systems, and they are broadcasting frequencies of disease. Yes, they are.
1: All right, let's go to the YouTube live chat, and we've got some questions here. Thinker asks, what do you think the space fence is doing, and why is half of it pointing out into space? Also, could we hack their frequencies and find a way to unbrainwash the masses? So let's deal with the space fence first. First of all, maybe go into some detail as to what it is, what it's right for.
0: Yeah, I mean, it sounds like that person, fortunately, knows what the old space fence used to be. Which was very much about sort of SETI, like, you know, seeing what's going on in space and watching space. But that's not the way the space fence is now. The space fence is very, very many installations, not just a few in the southern United States and then out in the Marshall Islands. It's I think of it as a sandwiching going on, that above us in the stratosphere and near Earth orbit, as we have heard, and it's been very much admitted, that around the equator right now, if it's EMF or what it is, but it, around the equator is a ring of electromagnetism, and it's sort of that is the sandwiching from space, not counting the satellites, not counting all the thousands of satellites up there now, for especially for 5G, but this just this ring around the planet, very Saturn looking, is the top sandwich, the piece of bread above us. And then on the Earth are all of these installations, the radar installations, the ionospheric heaters, the NEXRADs, the cell towers, the cell phones. I mean, everything broadcasting, everything electromagnetic, and putting something out and receiving it as well. All of that is the lower piece of bread in the sandwich, and we are all in between those two. And so now all they need to do is to keep the atmosphere ionized, and that's the important part. That's what HARP led to, and now it requires, to date anyway, it requires that they keep dumping all these particulates, because you can't broadcast through a vacuum of air. You have to be able to have something that is mobilized, that is activated, and that would be the particulates. So that's the space fence now, and I describe that in the second book to a great degree, to explain how it was built. And advising me then was Billy Hayes, known as the HARP man, because Billy was involved in building HARP. He has always been in electromagnetics. And So he really helped me to understand how you're going to plug everybody in through the space fence.
1: All right. And then thinkers, the second half of the question was, could we hack their frequencies and find a way to unbrainwash the masses?
0: Well, okay. So he's bringing up something that I did want to talk about anyway. It's not exactly, I think, what he has in mind, but let's go back to the nano consciousness that they have, a swarm consciousness. All right, so they have a swarm consciousness. They're in my body. I can feel them moving sometimes, and sometimes I get pinched. Because what I didn't say is that you need to know is that the objective is that these nano building blocks, and that's what they are, the nano building blocks, these nanobots or nanoparticles or all of it, are to replace our nervous system with something sort of a silicon system and replace our circulatory system with a different kind of vessels that are synthetic. The idea is to synthesize us, to make us synthetic, machine-like, and then we won't have to worry about the Van Allen belts on our way out of here sort of thing. So if I can, is it looking at my human consciousness, it is greater than that of the swarm consciousness. I have an individual consciousness that is a higher rung on the evolutionary ladder of consciousness, no question about it. So my thought is, can I, not hacking, and if this person is a computer person, then they could actually go that way. But my thought is that to control the nanobots in me, above and beyond those who are remote, who are attempting to control the remote, the nanobots in me, that my consciousness can direct them. My consciousness is greater than theirs. And so what I'm concentrating on right now as an experiment is I'm sort of playing getting to know you. I'm sort of becoming aware of them, of the nanobots in my body. And without any animosity or fear or just simply observing their behavior, seeing what my diet has to do with it, whether my diet is acid or alkaline, running a lot of experiments regarding the balance of what I know is in there, and like you said earlier, Richard, invisible to me, but they do move, and I can feel that movement, and I know what it is. So I think that there is a way to hack. I just don't know on what scale that question is thinking of.
1: Right. I mean, very quickly, because we're just about into a break here, but do our T cells recognize these nanobots? Do they fight them?
0: I think that the T cells are in dire straits now, at least for the inoculated, because the first thing that the mRNA certainly does in coming into the body is to really wear away that immune system, whatever is left of it. I mean, I point out in the book over and over again that our immune system has been under assault for decades, not just with fluoride in the water, but that certainly is one of the players. And it's all, and to my mind, it's all intentional. It's all intentional to lead us to where you wear down the noblest and greatest defender of our bodies, is the immune system, and just wear it down. I even now think that the immune system, due to Rudolf Steiner's teachings, I think that the immune system is a very high order protection.
1: Right. And, well, they're trying very hard to memory hole the idea of natural immunity from a prior infection, something we've known about since the plague in Athens in 430 BC, and now all of a sudden, they're trying to tell us that our immunity from a prior infection is no good. We'll take a quick time out and come back with Ilana Freeland, the author of Geoengineered Transhumanism, and more of your questions and comments. Don't go away.
2: Corporations, governments, and sometimes entire civilizations. 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And it lands on The Conspiracy Show with Richard Serrett from Zoomer Radio. the world is being pulled over your eyes. This is The Conspiracy Show with Richard Serrett from Zoomer Radio. 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
1: All right, I have to share this with you just before I get back to Ilana Freeland, and I'm sure she's going to be very interested to hear this as well, and will likely have a comment. My good friend Nelson Thal, media scientist who studied under Marshall McLuhan, just sent me this. Omicron, of course, the Greek letter Omicron. Now the new variant, we're being told. They've named it Omicron, and apparently, Omicron is also the name of a 1964 comedic Italian sci-fi film in which an alien variant takes over the body of an earthling to learn about our weaknesses so that his race can take over our planet. There you go. Omicron is actually the name of a sci-fi comedy from 1964 or 63, written and directed by Ugo Gregoretti. It's an Italian-French co-production. It stars Renato Salvatori, Rosemary Dexter, Franco Luzzi, Gattiano Quattararo, and so forth. There you go. Omicron. That can't be a coincidence.
0: Oh, well, I just watched it today.
1: Did you?
0: I learned about it too, Richard, and it's really good. It's really good. And you know, you have subtitles, so in English. I wanted to say that the also remember Omicron is the anagram is moronic.
1: Yes. I mean, talk about predictive programming. That's like 58 years ago that movie came out. Unbelievable. Yeah. Let's go back to the YouTube live chat. And Not Gordian asks, are Russia or China doing anything geoengineering related that should concern the West?
0: Well, I think my own opinion is, and it's just my opinion, that the United States was primary in this, despite the fact that the Russians originally, as everybody remembers, at least some people remember, the Russians had what is the name of it? It's like a big magnet that they can hit the United States with. They called it
1: Woodpecker, Operation Woodpecker.
0: Yeah, the Woodpecker. Like thanks. Yeah. My memory just suddenly was gone. So despite that, the United States has been number one. I mean, Raytheon, Lockheed Martin, and the CIA owned all the patents that had to do with HAARP. It has been very much, that was very much successful. The Air Force has admitted it, that we now control the ionosphere from the U.S. And NATO countries are part of that, but really it came from the U.S. But to defend themselves, certainly China and Russia would have geoengineering. I know China is now geoengineering for agricultural purposes and for weather, you know, bringing in the weather. As I've said many times, if people think that we have any natural weather, we don't. It's all engineered now. And so it's weaponized as well. It's used to do that. And certainly if I were running Russia or China, I would want to protect myself as well, because we saw what happened with Fukushima, and Fukushima was definitely a weather assault.
1: Let's see. Solar Warden asks, can you talk about any connection you're aware of with respect to Morgellons and glyphosates? Do you know much about what seems to be an engineered bioweapon in Lyme disease?
0: Yes, I think Lyme disease is completely a biowarfare weapon. It was from, again, back there near Fort Detrick. Everything seems to spawn in Fort Detrick that becomes weaponized. Morgellons and Lyme have some commonalities. I discuss them in the book. It's very interesting to me, but they are definitely separate and separate weapons. Morgellons is still around. I actually was on Coast to Coast the other night, and a woman called in who sounded like she had very severe Morgellon symptoms. But it can be controlled, and it can be you can get better. But it takes careful eating, and it takes many lifestyle changes, because Morgellons, like many of these pathogens that have been weaponized, loves electromagnetism. So living in a Wi-Fi environment would be the worst of all. Living in an Internet of Things environment with a smart meter on your home would be the worst as well.
1: Let's see. GBGN1 asks, does Elana believe the technocrats are possibly controlled by a higher power from Earth, or possibly interdimensional? You sort of alluded to this when you talk about this vacuum. Nature abhors a vacuum, and for these materialists in particular, can be vulnerable to some sort of oppression or possession.
0: Yeah, possession, I would say, and certainly, I would add in now with that question what CERN has done. CERN is up to no good. There's no question about it, and it is sort of the way I call it, what I called it in the previous book, is the Temple of CERN. And I do believe it is very much a some sort of religious stronghold for the global elite, due to its latitude, longitude, and the fact that, as Anthony Patch has said, CERN was placed over the Temple of Apollyon. This is all part of studying the global elite, who are very much involved in what we call mythology, but for them is actually religion. I think that many, through the D-Wave computer, the adiabatic, I don't know if I'm saying that word right, quantum computer, I think a lot of entities are being called in. Certainly Jordy Rose, the chief operating officer, or the chief technology officer of D-Wave Computer, has said that they are calling the old ones back in. And I'm not quite sure what he means there, but it doesn't sound good.
1: Let's see. Mike Logue asks, will ingesting colloidal silver short-circuit the nanobots?
0: Well, I'd be interested in anyone's experiments with that. I, for some reason, over the last 10 or so years, I've been cautioned by people to be careful of ingesting colloidal silver. I'm not sure what that comes from, but I certainly use it topically if at all I have a rash. I will spray colloidal silver on it. So I would be very interested. Many of us are experimenting now, and I always recommend Tony Pantelaresco. Tony is a Canadian herbalist, and he is intrepid in experimenting with various things. He's experimenting with magnetics as well, which has quite a success rate with the nanotechnology, by the way, because, of course, the nanotechnology is primarily supported by the nanometals that we have breathed in from what the chemical trails are dropping on us. So that makes sense that the magnetic, would they have some, be able to pull out the graphene oxide? That's another interesting question, because graphene is certainly has to do with magnetism, and it is highly conductive. So we're very excited about all this experimentation, but it's all low tech, you understand. It's not anything that we're going to go and try to get a patent on, since the patent office is completely controlled.
1: Well, speaking of patents, you mentioned one in the book that sort of caught your attention, a patent for the development of inorganic life forms.
0: Yes, inorganic life forms. That's true. And I think that in a way, I'd be interested if anyone isolates this Hydra, what is it called? Hydra vulgaris, that has been found in the serum of one of the vaccines.
1: Yeah, they have like tentacles. They look like they have tentacles.
0: Yeah. Yeah, I would be interested in further work on that if someone does it, to see if it's synthetic or not, because I know they're making sort of hybrids. It's like their vision of us in Human 2.0, I would assume. We will be hybrid. We would be hybrids. We would be partially synthetic and a silicon model, and partially human, a carbon model. So, I would imagine that there are many inorganic species that will be injected over time into people who are receiving so-called boosters or whatever they call them.
1: All right. We have, I guess we better head into a break here, and we'll get to some more live chat comments and hopefully some phone calls. 416-360-0740 in the Greater Toronto Area. 416-360-0740. Toll free from just about anywhere. 1-866-744-7740. Back to more of my conversation with Ilana Freeland, author of Geoengineering.
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1: Welcome back. JK5720 asks Ilana, if biotech can manipulate us through geoengineering, could they not just vaccinate everyone on the planet without their knowing it? That's a good question.
0: Yeah, I think that they're... they're talking about, as you know, various plants that will be producing vaccines. And I don't know how surreptitious that will be. Will it be that you go to buy lettuce in the organic section of your supermarket and it's actually been treated in such a way that you will be eating the vaccine? I would assume, given who these people are, that their means will be subtle indeed, and it won't necessarily entail a needle.
1: Mike Z, or Mike Z, asks, how do you think we can be the victors in this global takeover? How will we win this battle?
0: Ah, me. Well, I don't know how long it's going to run. I feel thrilled that I have been able to live long enough that I can fight for as long as I will fight. I don't think it'll be easy because, I've been basically an activist and a researcher studying many, many of the things that have torn this culture down in America and in the world. For a long time. And what I see is that people are too addicted to their comforts and their conveniences. And we've had opportunities years ago where we could have done something, but no one would do it. It's somehow that things have to get really bad before people who claim to love freedom will really start to do something. And I think we're seeing quite a bit of awakening now that we have the lockdown and I don't know how many millions are being vaxxed. But it's unfortunate that we have to go that far. So with that in mind, you understand that if the powers that be wanted to create another happenstance to put us to sleep for another 5 or 10 years, they could easily do that because they have the resources to do that, and most people are just not subtle enough to realize they're being manipulated.
1: I guess another way of asking that question, and it's something that you conclude your book with, a chapter called Remaining Human. Can mm-hmm. we remain human?
0: Well, that certainly is primary to my mind, and so what I do in that chapter, and it's only 20 pages, it's a conclusion looking forward. To me, if you can realize what a human being really is, if you think a human being is like the CIA thinks, just wetware, as they call us, you know, hardware, software, wetware, then you probably can't hear what I'm saying. But for me, as a student of Rudolf Steiner, long term, I see us as a divine being living in a material body, as Madonna used to sing, and we are having a material experience here and attempting to develop free will under circumstances that we have not been prepared for, really. They come at us, and we have to figure out what our morality in that moment is going to be, what we're going to do, how we're going to proceed, how we're going to proceed for our children and grandchildren. These are big decisions, and we have to come to terms with them with our free will instead of having a master of tyranny over us, whether that master is a technocrat or a real tyrant. So to me, that's the first thing that we have to do, is really come to terms with what being human is, and then decide whether we are willing to stand and fight for it.
1: We have a few minutes here before the last break, but you've mentioned Rudolf Steiner a number of times, this Austrian philosopher and esotericist. Can you maybe expand on who he was a little bit and why he's so important to you?
0: Mm-hmm. Yeah, he actually was a scientist. He was a PhD physicist is what his university training was, but he has become known for his esoterics and his capabilities that are spiritual, to see into the future and he started the Waldorf movement. He started biodynamic farming. He started, it's endless. And for me, I was a teacher when I encountered him, or I knew I would be a teacher. And I recognized that he would be able to, that his, what he had come up with regarding children and young people would definitely make me even a better teacher. So that's how I got involved with him. And I wasn't that interested in the esoterics at first. But then I began to see what happened in the classroom and the amazing healings that happened with children that had very big problems in learning. And so then I began to pay attention to everything else that he had brought. And that's what, 40 years ago. So for me, he's like a trail guide, maybe. A trailblazer and a trail guide. His ability to, I think he gave 6,000 lectures in his life, and he was actually murdered early. He should have lived longer. And he was an intrepid fighter for humanity. He said, he's the one who told me through his book that humanity is the religion of the gods. And what he meant by that was that we are a little lower than the angels, and that the free will experiment that we humans are, is admired throughout the various levels of the spiritual world. And, you know, that people in America have been taken by storm by materialism is unfortunate, because then you have very few resources, whereas those who have an inner life and are in touch with spiritual climates, places, beings, I don't know what they are, but I can tell that I have some real help at my back for doing the work I do.
1: All right, we'll take one final time out, come back, and finish up with Elena Freeland, the author of Geoengineered Transhumanism, right here on The Conspiracy Show. Stay with us.
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1: The third book in the trilogy, Geoengineered Transhumanism, How the Environment Has Been Weaponized by Chemicals, Electromagnetism, and Nanotechnology for Synthetic Biology. Was this designed as a trilogy? Is this the last chapter, as it were, Elana?
0: Well, this I didn't really design it. I'm kind of cheating there, but it certainly is the closure of everything I have to contribute to what geoengineering really is. I'm really fed up with the lies that are promulgated in the corporate media regarding what geoengineering is and isn't. It's much, much bigger. Clifford Carnicom a long time ago said that it had seven operations: weather engineering, chemical, electromagnetic, planetary geophysical, directed energy weapons, surveillance, and neural operations, in other words, mind control, digital biology, nanotech, transhumanism, and then cloaking and obscuration of exotic propulsion craft in the clouds. These are all going on. This is a huge, huge program subject to and in service to the secret space program. So to me, this is my last, the last book I'm going to write, because I have reached my expertise level, and it's time for those who are trained in plasma physics and other physics to come forward and speak out of the national security classification threat. Have courage, because people need to know that this program is tremendously powerful, and in every aspect of our lives, at least involved in every aspect of the technology that's overtaking us.
1: You just mentioned something there that, everything you've said tonight has pricked up my ears, but something you just mentioned, and that was about propulsion systems and crafts in the clouds. Are you saying that there is a connection between the UAPs, as they now call UFOs, and everything else you've been talking about tonight?
0: Oh, I'm sure of it. And what I'm saying is that there are all the way from craft that are like the TR-3B or XB-37, which are actual ships that we have created that have a very exotic propulsion system, and another type of entity that often hides in the clouds as well, because this cirrus cloud cover, these are not the old clouds at all. These are plasma clouds. These are created with chemicals and electromagnetism. So they hide in it, and they're the one that I was thinking of that is actually that term you brought up, an inorganic life form, may be these plasma forms that Wilhelm Reich was finding when he was looking up there with his infrared camera, and Trevor Constable was also finding in the desert where the air is nice and dry, and you can see into the infrared. So these are ships of some sort, or inorganic life forms that are often in the clouds. And there's a site called What Is in Our Skies, which very much goes into this. So, that's the seventh operation that Clifford talked about.
1: And is that the then explanation for UAPs in your mind, that these are basically created here on Earth by, you know, the elites, the technocrats, and that their purpose is, again, to further this agenda of geoengineered transhumanism? In other words, we're not talking about ETs here. We're talking about...
0: No, I don't do ETs. I have already said that I certainly posit the existence of entities. I think, when you look at the electromagnetic spectrum and you see this very minor, thin, domain of our perception compared to how vast the entire spectrum is, all the way from gamma rays to radio waves, you know we're not seeing much. And I would assume that there are many, many entities here on the Earth that we have been veiled from seeing, so that we can sort of work on our human domain problem of free will. That's my assumption. But I know that when people talk about ships from Alpha Centauri or somewhere else, I pretty much lose interest, because, not because I think they might not exist, maybe they do, but they're not my domain. That's not, I'm here to defend humanity, and anything that broaches upon Earth existence. And I believe that these exotic propulsion craft that are certainly plasma ships, I even encountered one myself, so I know they exist. They are plasma, and plasma is the fourth state of matter. But in a way, plasma is matter, but it's sort of diaphanous. It's sort of ethereal looking, so you don't think of it as matter, but it is matter. These are all Earth beings. I don't have to import anything off planet.
1: I missed this comment went by in the live chat, and so I don't know who asked this question, but I just remembered it, and it's a good one. You mentioned the Van Allen belts, and how we are part of this agenda is preparing us to be a spacefaring society or civilization. Mm-hmm. And we need to be synthesized in order to be able to survive the Van Allen belts. So the question then had to do with, well, does that then suggest you don't believe we went to the moon because we weren't able to survive the Van Allen belts?
0: Well, we certainly didn't go to the moon in rockets. Now, as to whether we went in a more exotic craft that we inherited from the paperclip Nazis when we brought them over and basically gave them carte blanche in America, I don't know. That's possible. But getting through the Van Allen belts... we even created one of those Van Allen belts, if you recall, with our stupid practice of exploding atomic bombs back in the 50s. So I don't know, but no, I haven't thought we went to the moon in the way they said that we went to the moon.
1: The ionizing of the atmosphere, that I'm guessing needs to be constant and uninterrupted. If we were to shut down HARP and all, I don't know how many similar arrays there are now around the world, would that put an end to this?
0: Well, it's sort of a fantasy of mine of like, well, I'd really like to see where we're at if that happened. Instead of just destroying a cell tower here and there, if we did something really spectacular like shut down HARP or the particularly in the Northern Hemisphere, like the one in Norway, there are some really big ones in Norway. Recently, the Arecibo one collapsed. And I don't know what's happened with that. I haven't really followed up on that. So, yeah, that would be a great start to just get rid of. I'd also throw in CERN. Yeah, that's my Christmas list you're talking about, Richard.
1: All right, fantastic. How do we get a copy of Geoengineered Transhumanism?
0: Well, there's two ways. The first way is the black and white edition. I couldn't offer a color edition for a price that everyone could afford. So that's the one that's up at Amazon, and it's also through various book dealers. But there is a book dealer in Seattle called the Rudolf Steiner Bookstore that is offering the color edition. And he's doing all the mailing and everything. So you order through that. And you can remember that easily. It's the Rudolf Steiner Bookstore, Seattle, Washington. And that's how you would get a color edition.
1: Fantastic. Well, Ilana, thank you so much for hanging out for 2 hours. It's been too long. My fault entirely. You are a treasure. You are a treasure.
0: Well, thank you. I always enjoy you, Richard.
1: Well, we won't leave it so long next time. So we'll chat again.
0: All right.
1: Ilana Freeland. Bye-bye. All right. That's it. My thanks to Ryan and Carlos. Back next week with another live show. Not sure what we're going to do yet, but I can tell you it'll be good. It'll be good. In the meantime, don't be afraid. There's nothing concealed that won't be revealed, and nothing hidden that won't be made known. What you hear in the dark, speak in the light. What I say in a whisper, proclaim from the housetops. Move over, Aphrodite. I'm coming home. Good night.

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high desert and the great American Southwest. I bid you all good evening or good morning, wherever you may be across this great land of ours. Westward, the Tahitian and Hawaiian Islands commercially, to the east, the Caribbean and U.S. Virgin Islands, south into South America, north all the way to the pole, and worldwide on ye olde internet. This is Coast to Coast AM. Good morning, everybody. I'm Art Bell. I've got a real oh my God moment for you in a moment with Richard C. Hoagland. You did not know he'd be here tonight, but here he is. And I'm telling you, when we get through this, it'll blow your mind. This is something you got to hear, this first hour coming up. In our second hour, we're going to talk to Richard Roper, who wrote a book called Urban Legends. You know what those are, right? And so we'll see of those what are true, and I guess by virtue of definition, if it's a legend, it's not true. So what's running around out there, and it certainly runs around the internet, oh boy, does it go around the internet. How many times have I heard about the guy in the bathtub with a hooker in Las Vegas missing a kidney in a bathtub of ice saying, call 911? Right? Those kinds of things. But coming up in a moment, what Richard has really is going to blow your mind. In the meantime, all glimmer of hope appears to be gone from the political scene, so I will return to my normal uncaring mode. In other words, Bush has absolutely swept the Super Tuesday primaries. Boom, boom, boom, boom, boom. And so he's looking for McCain to drop out. McCain's kind of a rebel. He might not, but it doesn't look too good right now. The Arizona senator did win four states, but none beyond the independent-minded New Englanders. On the Democrat side, all glimmer of hope is gone. Would I have preferred Bill Bradley to Al Gore? Oh, yes. Al Gore swept it, though. So that's all I have to say about that. Bush Gore. Now, on to more important things. Well, there is one more thing. In California, they have rejected by a very wide margin the concept of gay marriage. And they've done something that is kind of interesting, a ballot measure that would prohibit the state of California from recognizing same-sex marriages elsewhere. And I'm not sure they can do that legally, constitutionally. Maybe they can. Anyway, they've done it. Something else for a court, no doubt, somewhere to strike down. That's usually what happens when there's a ballot initiative in California, that the court comes along and strikes it down, and that's the end of that. We'll have to see what happens to this one. But prepare yourself. Buckle in, because, boy, have I got one for you.

0: know, actually, every single one of my political expectation fears has come true. And it's down to Bush and Gore. So, in finality, when I said I wouldn't say it again, nevertheless, I say it again. Bush, Gore. Now, this is serious. This is very serious. What you're about to hear is very serious, and so you pay very close attention. Richard C. Hoagland wrote the book on Mars called The Monuments of Mars, and he wrote that how long ago, Richard?
1: Oh, almost 20 years ago.
0: Thank you. All right, let me continue. Now, 20 years ago, The Monuments of Mars. Richard C. Hoagland was, at one time, an advisor to NASA. He worked with Walter C. Cronkite. Hello there. Walter C. Cronkite. Daddy. The man everybody trusted more than anybody else in the world. Richard C. Hoagland won the Engstrom Science Award. He's been a regular guest on my show for how long do you figure, Richard?
1: Forever.
0: Forever. Mostly forever. So here he is, Richard C. Hoagland. And this is, what's going on is just a blanking mind blower, as far as I'm concerned. A mission to Mars, we all know, is coming up, is going to debut on the 10th of this month.
1: Which is Friday.
0: Is there a bunch of stuff going on about this movie. Unblanking believable is all I can say. Now, the movie was produced by Richard.
1: Well, Disney and Touchstone.
0: Yeah. But
1: Touchstone Pictures is a subsidiary of the Disney Corporation, the Disney family.
0: Yes, it is. On which stations I'm carried, by the way, as we jump into this.
1: Oh, they'll love this.
0: Yeah, they're going to love this. All right, so it's Disney, which uses Touchstone for movies, mostly that it doesn't have Mickey Mouse and stuff, right?
1: Yep.
0: All right. So here comes Mission to Mars, and the man behind it, De Palma?
1: Brian De Palma, eminent director, you know, has done all kinds of extraordinary, award-winning, great films of our time, a giant in the field, as they say, but has never done a, quote, science fiction film. And maybe he hasn't done one now.
0: Well put. Mr. De Palma is now and has been refusing all interviews with regard to the movie, right?
1: Well, this started Sunday night. The source that we're going to be quoting, which I do not want to name until Thursday night, because he's still digging for information, and I think that they will talk more freely if they don't hear his name bandied about on the Art Bell Show, has been providing us information based on a series of interviews that were conducted Sunday and Monday at the press junket where Disney Touchstone flies press from all over the country,
0: yeah.
1: Television, international, print press, to Hollywood for special screenings of the film.
0: Yes.
1: And beginning Sunday night, my source has been giving me a kind of a running commentary on the increasing weird world of Disney. Not the wonderful world, but the weird world of Disney.
0: The weird world of Disney.
1: Because Brian De Palma, who has been, for 2 years now, shepherding this $120 million mega project, ranking up there with some of the most expensive films of all time.
0: Of all time, yeah. This is basically a movie about a mission to Mars and then losing contact with it and a second rescue mission going to Mars to get the first guys and find out what the hell's going on, basically.
1: That's right.
0: Right?
1: Yep. Anyway, the Sunday night of the print press preview, the print press premiere, De Palma suddenly, with absolutely no excuse, cancels all of his interviews. And has steadfastly, for over a week and a half now, refused to talk to anybody. In fact, one report coming out of Disney this afternoon said that the night following the premiere, he got on a plane and was in Europe somewhere.
0: What?
1: And this boggles the mind because one of the stories that came wrangling its way out of Disney in terms of an excuse was, well, he got ticked off at some of the reactions of some of the members of the press, and then decided he wasn't going to talk to anybody and got out of Dodge.
0: Okay, they've been having some press previews, right?
1: Yeah, they've had a series.
0: For reviewers, that kind of...
1: For the international press and the television press and the print press, these are the usual dog and pony shows where you, at great expense, fly...
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1: In all these people.
0: Yep.
2: 129. Conspiracy Radio. Question everything.
1: In all these people.
0: Yep.
1: The Washington Times, it turns out, which never...

0: NASA was, in fact, a consultant on this film, right?
1: More than a consultant. Our source, who is a nationally recognized entertainment writer, has been in the business for 14, 15 years, knows what he's doing.
0: Right.
1: He reported to me and submitted actual text of the transcript of the interview he conducted with Tom Jacobson, who is the producer of the film,
0: yes.
1: Under Touchstone.
0: Right.
1: Part of four or five guys that got together 4 years ago and decided they were going to do something like this.
0: Right, right.
1: Jacobson not only confirms that NASA was intimately involved in the film from the get-go, but actually confirmed in print that NASA had script approval, that every single line in this film was supposed to have been vetted by the space agency before it was committed to film.
0: All right, now you listen.
1: So when I say
0: it's very important,
1: site,
0: folks, very important what you're hearing right now.
1: When I say on our site, you know, on Enterprise, in our coverage of this Mission to Mars film, that this is a NASA/Touchstone film, which I did several days ago, we have it confirmed from no less than the producer of the film itself that NASA was intimately involved in everything from script to technical advisors.
0: Well, script control is really heavy duty.
1: Well, it's the ultimate. And when the DOD, for instance, you know, gets in bed with producers or film companies on major motion pictures, it usually demands some kind of script control because they don't
0: sure.
1: want you saying nasty things about the Defense Department.
0: That's right. Or
1: so this is de rigueur. This is par for the course. Nothing of this yet would be unusual except for De Palma's wigging out at the last minute, which really doesn't make any sense because if you've got your reputation on the line and, you know, doing a campaign for a film is a little bit like doing a campaign for president.
0: $120 million is on the line. That's
1: exactly. But for De Palma, it's not his money. It was the studio's money, but it's his reputation.
0: Well, but the studio would have every reason to have this guy in front of every camera and microphone they could find over the next few days.
1: One would think there'd be an incentive from De Palma himself to talk over the heads of a few press that didn't get the film.
0: Of course.
1: And talk directly to the American people, to the film community, to CNN, to you, to whoever. Instead, De Palma has done a disappearing white rabbit trick. He's down some hidey hole somewhere, not talking to anybody. Now, you and I have been doing this kind of, you know, previews of this for what, 2 or 3 weeks now?
0: I'm sure we're putting dollars in the box office already, I'm sure.
1: Well, I emphatically want to urge people to, on Friday and across the weekend, go see this film, because it turns out that this is like a magical mystery tour of the monuments of Mars. And what we're going to probably think of between you and me is some kind of prize for the person who calls in, you know, in the next few days, having seen the film,
0: yes.
1: and spots all of the hyperdimensional Sidonia Monuments of Mars Enterprise Hoagland Clinky Dinkies.
0: All right, and
1: they're buried in this.
0: There's going to be a ton of that. I mean, that will be a contest. But here comes the clincher, folks. This is the clincher. Now, I've seen the trailer that's running for Mission to Mars, and in the trailer that I've seen, they show a face, and the face could be more. Said to be more closely resembling an alien gray than the face that is, we all know, at Sidonia.
1: Yeah, this was first revealed during the Super Bowl, during halftime. And it looks like a kind of a stylized alien gray.
0: Yeah.
1: We have it up on our website. You can link to it through Art Bell's site.
0: Right.
1: And, you know, again, if you want to hold the theory, the opinion, that this is a neat piece of science fiction, and De Palma pulled out of thin air the idea of a face on Mars and made his own, you know, you could make it stick in terms of the face that they have created that's in the so-called trailers. But there's another side to the story.
0: Yeah, here it comes. Now listen very carefully, everybody. We have talked to a person no less than the editor of the National Post in Toronto, the entertainment editor for the National Post in Toronto, Canada, whose name is Richard.
1: Well, I thought we weren't going to give him away.
0: I thought you meant that was your other source you were talking about.
1: No, I... Well, okay.
0: You can see
1: we're playing conspiracy here.
0: Well, no.
1: No, all right. His name is, you know, we don't want to beat around the bush. His name is David Giammarco.
0: Right.
1: He's been in the business for 14, 15 years.
0: And he is, in fact, the editor of the National Post in Toronto,
1: I think he's the senior entertainment writer for the Post.
0: Great, that's fine. Okay, fine.
1: But he's the guy who's flown around, you know, and they do a slew of movies, and they review them all.
0: And he's seen the movie, right?
1: He has seen the movie, and he's going to see it again tomorrow night.
0: All right.
1: They're showing it in Toronto, and they've invited him again to see

0: because they've flown Prince now to various cities. For, you know, I mean, Touchstone has put on a major full court press.
1: All right, but here's where it gets really, really, really weird, folks. David Giammarco, is that right?
0: Giammarco
1: has sent a verbatim transcript of the new Mission to Mars trailer, one that apparently alternates with the one that's running. I haven't seen it yet, but he sent us a verbatim transcript of it,
0: which has been seen by several people who have contacted me on Sci-Fi, on the Learning Channel, and a couple other places.
1: All right, let me read this to the audience, so it'll blow their mind. It's an email to Richard. Says, Richard, here's the verbatim transcript of the new M2M trailer. In authoritative voiceover, for 25 years, the government has concealed evidence of a lifelike formation on Mars. Then a wide shot of Mars and a close-up of Cydonia. Then extreme close-up of face. And it goes on March 10th, the conspiracy will be exposed. Dialogue from film. It's the face. It's real. Somebody put that thing there, and it's not us. Then the voiceover continues, but some secrets should never be uncovered. A faithful rendering of that email?
0: Precise. Now, the key thing is here, the images that accompany this are not the made-up face that De Palma has in the film.
1: But, in fact, the face of on Mars, Cydonia, the one you wrote
0: about. From the Viking NASA imagery.
1: It's impossible, Richard. Now, what can we imagine might have happened here? He confirm that the trailer face matched the movie face?
0: That we have not yet done. However, tonight we have some new news. One of our correspondents has found an article, and I'm trying to get a hard copy, where De Palma was interviewed many months ago.
1: Yes.
0: And apparently talked about the creation of two endings for Mission to Mars. That's new news, Art. You didn't even know that, okay?
1: Two endings, huh?
0: Two endings. And the other thing that we can confirm on the record from Giammarco this afternoon, because he has been pursuing the Disney folks to try to get to the bottom of this, going up the ladder, you know, higher and higher executives to try to find out why De Palma won't talk to anybody, particularly people who are sympathetic, that are not going to pan the film but want to talk about all the neat points in the film. He confirmed this afternoon, according to the public relations people who put the budgets together for these promos, these trailers, that the Attack NASA campaign, you know, like Attack McCain or Attack Gore or whatever, the Attack NASA campaign, accusing the government of a cover-up for 20 years to be solved by this movie, is only about 2 weeks old. Now, what favorite radio program for the last couple of weeks has been featuring the rest of the story?
1: Well, right here, folks. And Mission Mars people had just been begging me to have somebody on up until 2 weeks ago when we began to tell you I don't know whether it's the rest of the story, the other side of the story, or just a bunch of hype to get a bunch of people to go to the movie, which certainly will succeed in my case. I'll be right there.
0: Likewise.
1: We've got, apparently, our source, who we've named, has a videotape of this trailer.
0: Yes, he was able to tape it.
1: All right, I have
0: and
1: a request.
0: He's sending copies to you and to me.
1: Yeah, but they won't arrive in time. I have a request of my audience coming up in a moment. Stay right there, Richard. It's the bottom of the hour. We'll be right back, and get ready for my request.

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1: Well, good morning, everybody. Richard C. Hoagland is here. We're talking about Mission to Mars now. Once again, I need your help, and here's how I need it. If any of you have this new Mission to Mars trailer on tape, videotape, or you can tape it, turn it into an MPEG-3 file and send it to me in email. You'll never know how much I would appreciate that. I'm Art Bell at Mindspring.com, and I need a copy of this quickly. Consider what's on this trailer in authoritative voiceover. Now, ask yourself as I read this, would NASA approve this? For 25 years, the government has concealed evidence of a lifelike formation on Mars. Script approval? then wide shot of Mars. And then a close-up of the real face on Cydonia. Now, you think about it. You think they would have approved that one. You know the way NASA has been about face on Mars, right? So there are two trailers out there, and I need a copy of this trailer from somebody in the audience. As soon as possible. In a moment, we'll discuss, if true, what this

0: All right, now let's think about this. If this trailer is as stated, what might this mean? To me, it might mean the following. Touchstone / Disney is screwing with us all for promotional purposes, and myself and Richard in particular. Could mean that. It could mean Mr. De Palma is screwing with NASA, which of course would mean that he would have burned his bridges forever with NASA, something you wouldn't think he would do. And that's all I can think it would mean. I mean, either there's some giant promotional brouhaha doing with this second trailer, and it's really aimed at stirring up controversy, which it sure is doing, and ticking off Richard and myself. Or De Palma has ticked off NASA, and I've not heard any comment from NASA yet, but you just know if it's a real face at Cydonia, either in the trailer or the movie, they're going to be really, really pissed. What have I missed here, Richard?
1: Even more so, because remember, the line in the film says it sets up the conspiracy for 25 years. The government
0: absolutely
1: has kept you in the dark. And then it says, on March 10th, the conspiracy will be exposed. This is stabbing the agency in the back.
0: Big time. Now, maybe that's why De Palma, that's why De Palma's now not doing interviews.
1: Well, but this campaign to do this, these trailers did not appear until about 3 or 4 days after he had disappeared.
0: Or,
1: in other words, they had not run.
0: Or could it mean that De Palma wanted to use the real Cydonia as an ending and got overruled?
1: Well, we don't know what his contract reads, and that's one of the things that David is going to try to find out between now and Thursday when we're going to do our final last-minute update before the film premieres.
0: Huh.
1: Think bigger, though. I don't know whether you're an aficionado of John Huston or John Ford films with John Wayne, but back during World War II and during the Korean War and even up through the Vietnam War, film companies, major studios, would go to the Defense Department, would go to the government, and basically get millions, if not tens of millions of dollars of stuff contributed for free.
0: Big time. In Vietnam, remember the final Wayne picture?
1: The Green Beret picture.
0: Yeah, of course. Well, that was nothing but almost propaganda, really.
1: Well, and they used to shoot on bases. They used to shoot, I remember Jimmy Stewart on the B-52, the Strategic Air Command. I mean, all of these films. You have a major studio like Disney.
0: Huey's at your disposal, I mean, whatever.
1: And aircraft carriers. Remember Silent Running, where they borrowed a whole aircraft carrier as a spaceship?
0: You bet.
1: It goes back decade after decade after decade. You know, the U.S. government has been in bed with the Hollywood film community in contributing a major portion of their budget for set and personnel and all kinds of other little perks. What Disney has done is to basically cut themselves off from all of that.
0: Well, maybe.
1: Not just in NASA,
0: but Richard, you've got to imagine this also might be a De Palma thing. In other words, he may have...
1: This afternoon, again, David got confirmation from Disney this is an official Touchstone campaign. And the person who talked to David says, I just wish we'd done it a lot earlier. Because she, and it was a she, realized the enormous PR value of getting the entire Art Bell audience that's been following our work for the last, 5 years, 8 years, 10 years, whatever it is, to go and see this film to find out what the hell they buried
0: in
1: this
0: Richard, that might be the reason for the second trailer. That might be the only reason for the second trailer.
1: Yeah, but you can't legally have an agency on board and then turn around and stab them in the back. There are relationships. There are actual contractual relationships.
0: Oh, I understand.
1: The other thing
0: But what if it's just in the trailer, not in the film?
1: Yeah, but even the trailer. I mean, you've got, simultaneous with this trailer, you've got people like Story Musgrave, astronaut of 30 years, who was at the press premieres, made available, talked to various members of the press.
0: I heard he was on the set.
1: Of course he was on the set because he was a key consultant to the manned spaceflight aspects, missions to Mars, space stations, rendezvous, docking, EVAs, the whole nine yards. Musgrave was a key player in setting up this film from technical, accurate points of perspective. Gianmarco interviewed him and is going to discuss this in some detail on Thursday night.
0: On Thursday. Interviewed Story about this?
1: About the film. And asked him point-blank questions. And Musgrave insists that NASA is the most wide-open government agency that has ever existed. There's no cover-up of anything. There are no UFOs. There's no evidence. They're all nuts, etc.
0: Nuts? But how does that... How does
1: square
0: that,
1: with this...
0: For 25 proposal. Years, the government has concealed evidence of lifelike formation on Mars.
1: Precisely. So what you're doing is not only making the agency look bad, but you're taking one of your own key consultants and making him look like a fool. Because you're saying officially from Disney, this man's a damn liar.
0: But why are we saying... De Palma, why is he not giving interviews? There are two possibilities. One is that he's not getting his way... And he's angry. And that he's not getting the ending that he wants in the movie.
1: That's true.
0: Right? Isn't that possible?
1: That's possible. Or...
0: Or...
1: And this is the one that I really love. He is off somewhere secretly editing his new ending and that's being shipped even as we speak to all the theaters. And this has been done before. Remember, Art, I mentioned 2001?
0: Yes.
1: When Kubrick went... He had a screening in New York and the critics really didn't like it. They didn't get it. They didn't understand it. So he, on a train between New York and Los Angeles for the L.A. premiere, he re-edited the film.
0: On the train?
1: On the train.
0: 2001.
1: 2001, the classic film that, by the way, said that if they find it, they will hide it.
0: Yeah.
1: And, you know, we're coming up to the year. And then sure. A different film premiered, courtesy of this genius, Stanley Kubrick, in Los Angeles than the few critics who'd seen it in New York saw. So it has been done before. Now we've got this interview with De Palma in print, which I'm going to hopefully get hold of tomorrow, which was done months ago, where he talked about filming two endings. Kind of a little bit like Lady and the Tiger, doesn't it?
0: Yeah.
1: So, I am praying that Brian De Palma, because of the relationship with Bruce De Palma...
0: May I ask a question?
1: ...who was our colleague...
0: Yes.
1: ...has seen the light and understands that history is bigger than NASA... And that there's going to be one heck of an interesting ending for this film, where Gary Sinise says some very remarkable things.
0: Well,
1: we'll just have to all...
0: I'll tell you something, Richard. If they tried, they couldn't do a better job of driving my audience to the theater and driving me to the theater. You got me. What I first need, folks, is a copy of this trailer. Somebody MPEG-3 this sucker to me as fast as you can, please. In its entirety. Now, this is not the trailer with the gray-looking alien face. This one will actually show the face on Mars. The one that Richard...
1: Well, according to Giammarco, who's seen it, and according to Mike Barra, who has... his wife saw it...
0: This trailer will have 25 years of government cover-up.
1: You got it. And it has the colorized versions of Sidonia very close to what we have from Carlotto... on our website as part of our review of Mission to Mars. I mean, this is pretty interesting,
0: to
1: say the least.
0: Well, I can imagine, Richard, the people in the studio sitting there saying, look, let's get another trailer out there. Let's make this one a little different. And it's going to just drive them out of their minds. And as part of it, we'll have De Palma not say anything for a while. And the controversy will go nuts on the Art Bell Show. Because that's exactly what's happening. So what better way to get people into the theater?
1: Given that we already know some of the interesting things that are touched on in the film, the story notwithstanding, the characters and their interaction and all that, we know they deal with the Martians as the progenitors of humankind.
0: Yeah. That's no secret. They hold up the DNA strands and everything, no secret.
1: We were there, 20 years ago, folks. That's what the Monuments of Mars, A City on the Edge of Forever, the book I wrote covering this entire investigation for the last almost 20 to 25 years, details with the evidence to support it. So, the only thing they can do to really put it over the top, the only thing De Palma could do, a la his brother, remember, Bruce De Palma, his brother, the physicist, who worked so closely with us,
0: yes,
1: who I debuted at the United Nations in terms of his stunning physics experiments, which confirmed in the lab the hyperdimensional physics model we developed a la Sidonia. There is another report which, should I wait till Thursday to let David tell you directly, or should I give it away tonight? We have some very important news regarding, first-person news regarding Bruce De Palma and Brian De Palma that David Giammarco will tell you from a first-person testimony on Thursday night. So there is a critical piece of evidence that there was a very close relationship in Bruce's final days on this planet before he died between these two brothers. And that can only mean, in a logical way of thinking, that Brian De Palma is looking to history and not to NASA, and maybe has risen to the occasion in a way that will make us all very proud come Friday night.
0: This just is all impossible, and I just really can't put my finger on...
1: Well, you know, what's really impossible is, you know, you obviously forgotten, but when I think back where I was precisely 1 year ago tonight, in an emergency room, you know, with tubes stuck in me...
0: I remember, yeah.
1: ...wondering if I was going to be around to see anything like this...
0: Heart attack, yeah.
1: This is kind of interesting. Life is totally unpredictable. Totally.
0: Well... I wonder, Richard, if you'd kicked the bucket then, whether at the end of this movie it would have said, for Richard. Sorry.
1: I think I'd rather stick around and write the ending myself.
0: Yeah, I hear you. Or interpret the ending or whatever. But, of course, you did write the book all those years ago, The Monuments of Mars, which, by the way, people can still get. If you want to see the original... research, it's in Monuments Mars, and how do they get that, Richard?
1: Well, you can do several things. You can log on to Enterprise Mission, and you just follow the links, and it will take you to ship stores, and you can get the book there.
0: Uh-huh.
1: It's also distributed all over the country in major bookstores. It's on Amazon.com. Just log on to Amazon.com and, you know, type in Monuments of Mars in the search, and you'll find it. And it's apparently bumped up to some very high numbers. Amazon has something like 250,000 titles.
0: Oh, they do.
1: In titles.
0: Right.
1: And we're somewhere on the first 10,000 now. So, somebody's been buying a lot of Monuments of Mars, and in particular, the numbers appear to have climbed in the last few weeks as this film has made its way through the grapevine and you know, through the radio and on the internet and all that. And I can imagine that people, after they see the film, would not want to see the real story. Read the real research, all the players, all the scientists.
0: Oh, wait a minute, Richard, I got another one. What if, try this out for size, Richard, what if De Palma made the change and NASA okayed it? Slim chance, I admit, but
1: well,
0: imagine...
1: Well, no, you're on to something, because remember, we've said for a long time that there are two contingents in NASA.
0: In other words, the contingent that you talk of as the other, or the dark side, winked and said, do it.
1: Well, no, it's the bright side. It's the ones that know and have been too afraid to speak up.
0: Well, I know, but the dark side would have to be winking.
1: No,
0: at
1: they
0: least
1: would have
0: winking.
1: To be, they would have to be snookered. In other words... What De Palma would then have done would be to do two endings. One that these guys approved.
0: Yeah, and one they
1: appeared
0: didn't.
1: To be safe. And then one which blows the doors off. Remember, it says, on March 10th, the conspiracy will be exposed. Well, The only way it can be exposed is if somewhere in the film you say, hey, folks, there's been a conspiracy for the last 30 years. Keep this under wraps.
0: Yep. And, of course, the bigger picture is that... What this story is telling us is that we are from Mars. We are descendants of, or creations of, because I haven't seen the movie yet, I don't know, whatever, Martians.
1: Yep.
0: That the DNA that is everything we are came from over there.
1: Which I think I said pretty much on Fox about a year ago during the Lost Tomb special. In other words, that's where our research has been leading us, in the inexorable direction. That somehow we and the, quote, Martians are inextricably connected some way. What this film has done with $120 million is to basically put it on the widescreen with a hell of a lot of special effects, a sterling cast, and a director who has disappeared.
0: I don't know. The whole thing is really intriguing, which is probably exactly what they intend for it to be.
1: Well, you know, if ever the comet... was appropriate, it's certainly now. Stay tuned.
0: Stay tuned. Right. Richard, one last quick question, and it's got to be quick. We got those rotten, stinking pictures of the face on Mars that in no way resembled the pictures, the original Viking photos. Since then, we've had a zillion really good pictures of Mars taken.
1: Oh, stunning.
0: Stunning, stunningly good in great detail. How come we can't get Cydonia again with a good photo this time? Why not?
1: Well, I have a feeling that if enough people go to see this film and then, you know, tune into us as we discuss the contents and the various layerings of the real research embedded by De Palma in this,
0: yes,
1: including all those 19.5s I've been telling you about,
0: yeah,
1: that we can then muster another campaign to demand of Dan Golden and this administration, based on the enormous success of the film, that we go back and get some more decent pictures of Cydonia to
0: go back
1: show us
0: and take
1: really
0: some more damn pictures, for heaven's sake.
1: Absolutely. Because if you compare the quality of what was taken a year ago in 98, in April, and the quality of what he's been taking, Malin is taking all over now.
0: What we could do now, right? Yep. There's no comparison.
1: There's no comparison. Somehow that camera works amazingly well, except when it's pointed at Cydonia.
0: All right. Thursday, the next installment of this, somebody send me an MPEG before I go nuts over this. Thank you, Richard.
1: And I have one last thing to say.
0: It better be awful quick.
1: Aunt Doris, go to bed. It's too late for you.
0: Later. Aunt Doris, go to bed. I'm Art Bell. All of you out there, don't you go to bed.

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1: That's exactly what it is. Good morning, everybody. Evening for some of you, whatever time zone you're in. We're about to talk about urban legends. Do you know what an urban legend is? Well, we'll have that. I guess we'll define that right off the bat, and there are a gazillion of them out there. I've almost been taken in. Well, I have been taken in by a couple, actually. And I'll tell you about them. My guest, though, is an expert in this area. I'll tell you more about him in a moment. This is not an urban legend, but I wanted to mention it because I've been seeing it on television, and I think it's a riot. I have no idea what the movie is coming out shortly. It's a trailer for a movie coming out shortly. And these two guys are in a car. They're going down the highway, and on the right-hand side, here is this really shapely, good-looking chick. And she's got a miniskirt on. And, you know, they look at each other, and they look at the girl. And she's trying to hitch a ride, right? And the driver says, oh, man, you know, this is how a lot of horror movies start. Just like this. And the other guy, yeah, I know. That's also the way a lot of porn movies start, too. Pick her up. Not an urban legend. What is an urban legend? We're about to find out. For more than a decade, Richard Rober has been tracking urban legends on a daily basis in his Chicago Sun-Times column. That's right, the Chicago Sun-Times. He writes for the Chicago Sun-Times, which is also syndicated by the New York Times syndicate to newspapers just everywhere. Rober has appeared on NBC Nightly News with Tom Brokaw, CBS Evening News with Dan Rather, has appeared on Nightline, Oprah, appears twice weekly as a commentator on Fox News, has been a Chicago radio personality throughout the 90s. Well, he's done it all. As a journalist, Richard has been honored with many awards, including the National Headliner Award as the outstanding newspaper columnist in the country. No small matter indeed. So in a moment, urban legends. Right now, it is the deal of the century. The new Super Bajan radio is out. All right, here we go. Richard Rober, welcome to the program.
2: Art, it's a thrill to be here. And, you know, you mentioned that you have maybe been the subject of some urban... You actually are an urban legend.
1: Thank you. I've been the victim of any number. No question about it. Thank you, an urban legend. Now, that would imply, though, that an urban legend has a kernel of truth buried within it somewhere.
2: I think that's a really good point, launching point here. I mean, the reason these things exist and thrive is because there is a kernel of truth in a lot of them. And they're just believable enough, or they may even have occurred once or twice, but it just gets to the point where you hear them so often that they become embellished and they become these urban legends.
1: Well, on your book it says the truth behind all those deliciously entertaining myths that are absolutely, positively, 100% not true.
2: Yeah, and that goes to show you, Art, that you sometimes have copywriters who get involved in the title of the book. Because I wouldn't say, well, I'd say maybe a few of these might be 100% not true, but I'd say most of them definitely have a strong foundation in the world of reality.
1: Well, let me tell you about the one that just about got me. It didn't quite, but it got it was so close. A guy goes to a party in Vegas. Now, it's written up in various cities in various ways. This legend has grown. And, you know, you get slipped a Mickey from some beautiful girl.
2: Sure.
1: He goes to the hotel with her. He passes out. He wakes up in a bathtub full of ice cubes, usually.
2: Mm-hmm.
1: There's a note next to him saying, quick, call 911. And he's had a kidney removed. In other words, it was a kidney sting. And when I first read that, I went, oh, my God. Right over the hill in Las Vegas, they're taking kidneys down. And that one has gone around the Internet like a virus.
2: That's probably the single most prevalent urban legend that's out there. And that's classic example, Art, of a story that definitely has some foundations in truth. Because, you know...
1: Oh, you're kidding.
2: Well, there absolutely are some cases of gentlemen, if you will, on business conventions or vacations or whatever, who have been slipped Mickeys by women who have robbed them. Yeah, I mean,
1: well, okay, robbed them. Fine,
2: you
1: sure.
2: Know.
1: Oh, sure, sure.
2: But this, you know, this whole horror story element about the kidney theft. Now, what I love about that story is that this gal or gals who are out there doing this this harvesting of vital organs, that they're nice enough to submerge the guy in a tub of ice and put him near a phone and then give him a note saying, call 911. You think if they're going to be as heartless to, heartless enough to take the kidney that they'd go ahead and let the guy die. So I love that part of the story. I also like the idea that some woman who's wearing a short skirt and high heels and picks up a guy in a bar has the skills, the surgical skills to actually remove the organ and take it, and that she has the connections that she knows where to sell it on the black market.
1: Oh, well, now wait a minute. You got to imagine there's a skilled team of, you know, very dark surgeons waiting that will rush in once the Mickey takes its effect and do their job and take the kidney away in one of those little things with ice in it.
2: In the adjacent room.
1: In the adjacent room, that's right. She calls them once she's out.
2: And then in the next room, there's the potential recipient of the organ who just happens to be a match for the kidney and who's ready for the surgery. So, as is the case in a lot of these urban legends, are when you really start dissecting them, if you will, you'll see that they really don't pan out. But again, yeah, I mean, is it true that men have been slipped Mickeys and have been knocked out by gales? Absolutely.
1: Yeah, but Richard, I almost read this one on the air. I went, God. I mean, there are so many horror stories in real life. That's why these things work, because I think the American people are numb to what can go on, you know, kids killing kids, six-year-olds, all that kind of stuff. So it's one of those things where you go, oh, geez, you know, right over the hill from me. Usually it's Vegas. And so I came that close to reading that on the air.
2: And you
1: news.
2: Know what? Had you read that on the air, you would not have been the first broadcaster to fall for something. I mean, a lot of these stories have been reported as truth either by, you know, radio hosts or newspaper columnists or TV anchors, whatever the case may be. And part of the reason is because they really do have that element of credibility, and it's also just much more fun to believe these things are really happening.
1: Uh-huh.
2: And you make a really good point. There's so much stuff that goes on every day in the real world that is beyond anything you or I could ever create, that when we hear these unbelievable tales, you think, well, why not?
1: How are we to delineate? Because truth really is stranger than a lot of fiction.
2: Yeah, absolutely. I mean, the only thing you can do is always try to get the person who it occurred to or the first-hand witness, you know, the eyewitness. And so often, and you know how it goes, and I know your listeners know how it goes, people tell you a story and they claim that it happened to a friend. And then when you ask them, well, what is the name of the friend? And then they say, well, it wasn't really my friend. It was my friend's cousin,
1: that's
2: hairdresser's
1: right.
2: best friend's next-door neighbor. And you say, will you get that next-door neighbor to call me? And they say, I will. I'll get that person to call you. And then, of course, the story falls apart because you can never actually find the source.
1: So, in other words, you get a lot as a columnist for the Chicago Sun-Times and, I guess, nationally syndicated. You get a lot of that, huh?
2: Oh, yeah, absolutely. And a lot of times I'll hear from readers who know I write about this stuff, and they'll say, hey, this has got to be an urban legend. But just as often, I hear from people saying, you've got to write about this. You've got to expose this ring of kidney thieves. And I always write back and say, give me the facts, and I guarantee you, if we have the story that there really is something like this going on, I promise you I'll write about it. But the story always falls apart.
1: All right, so that's the big one. But it's only the tip of the legend iceberg, right?
2: Absolutely.
1: What are some of the other good ones out there?
2: Well, I'll tell you, I'll give you one that's so new that I don't even have it in the book, but it's been making the rounds the last month or so, and it's the one. And again, you mentioned the internet, and that is the number one distributor of urban legends.
1: It's the breeding ground.
2: It really is, because it used to take, you know, years for these things to develop, because you'd have to tell a friend, Now all you have to do is hit that, you know, that button, that forward button on your computer, and it goes to 50 of your closest friends.
1: That's it.
2: And here's one I get almost every day. And most of the time when I get this one from people, they think it's true, and they want me to write the expose on this. And it's about the supposed study conducted at the University of New Hampshire.
1: Uh-huh.
2: on Kentucky Fried Chicken, the chicken itself, in which they determined that it's not made from an actual chicken, but it's made from a synthetic grade of chicken, and that's why Kentucky Fried Chicken has changed its name to KFC. I love that one. So they're calling it KFC now because the truth is it's not really chicken, and government regulations prohibit them from calling it something it's not. And please be aware of this. And the poor folks at the University of New Hampshire have actually had a, issue statement saying, guess what, we've never done such a study. And, of course, Kentucky Fried Chicken has been reduced to having to tell people, look, we changed our name 9 years ago to KFC because fried just doesn't have a good connotation anymore. We didn't want people saying fried, and also because they offer so many other foods.
1: Well, this is supposed to be what, according to legend? Some sort of genetically engineered, really weird chicken?
2: Exactly, that they've been able to do that so that, to cut down on costs, but of course it's no good for you. And people are always citing this New Hampshire study, and they'll even, the emails will include these very realistic looking press releases or excerpts from the study. I'm telling you, every day, Art, I hear from somebody who tells me about the Kentucky KFC study.
1: Well, if some newspaper falls for it somewhere and they do a story on it, then that feeds the legend itself.
2: Absolutely.
1: And so by the time you get it, you've got these clippings, and you're going, I imagine the first time you got it, you went, wow. Or did you go, BS?
2: Well, my antenna are pretty, they're pretty finely tuned at this point. So this, I just thought, this has got all the makings of an urban legend because, again, little kernel of truth, if you want to say kernel reference to KFC, because Kentucky Fried Chicken did change its name to KFC. So there's that little bit of truth. Beyond that, it's all bogus. So, I look at something like that, I go, is it true? Probably not. But a lot of times in the urban legend, they'll say, well, it was reported on CNN, or it was reported on this and that radio show. And it's the kind of thing where you might not, if you weren't listening or watching at the time, it's kind of hard to prove that it was never reported on a particular network.
1: What got you interested in urban legends anyway? Was it just the fact that you had to deal with so many reports, or what got you going?
2: Yeah, and also I just think it's a real fascinating study in human nature. And when I first started writing about these, I was like you. I came real close to reporting one as fact. And when I first started writing about these in the 80s, and that was the story about, it's kind of similar to the kidney theft one. It's another one where somebody wakes up. And in this case, it's a guy who has a one-night stand, and he wakes up the next morning, and written in lipstick on the mirror in his bathroom is the message, "Welcome to the world of AIDS."
1: Oh my God.
2: In other words, he had been seduced by a woman who had carried the deadly virus and was exacting her revenge on the men of the world by spreading it as often as possible.
1: Yeah, but you know what? There were early on in the 80s some people who allegedly, in fact, did spread the AIDS virus intentionally. I can think of a dentist that was alleged to have done that.
2: Yep, dentist down in Florida.
1: Yep.
2: Who died, I think, as I recall, before all the trials were played out. And it appeared as if that had actually been the case. There was a case right here in Chicago of a man who, had a hypodermic needle with his own AIDS-infected blood, and he was trying to inject people. So, it's true that there have existed these monsters who unfortunately were infected with the disease and then tried to exact the revenge on the world.
1: But this particular story, Welcome to the World of AIDS in lipstick on the mirror.
2: No evidence that it ever happened. In fact, I was told that it happened at the University of Tennessee, and then I heard later on that it happened, at the University of Illinois. No, it happened in Vermont. And, you start hearing different locales, and you think, okay, wait a minute. It could have happened once. It could not have happened two dozen times.
1: All right, so there must be a group of people out there. In other words, I could understand how the first one gets started,
2: mm-hmm.
1: but it's not repeated faithfully. So that must mean that somebody, for example, gets an email
2: mm-hmm.
1: and then changes the story to suit their own needs
2: yep.
1: and reissues the story. This has got to be intentional disinformation.
2: I think in some cases it definitely is, and I think in the cases of some of the stories we've been talking about, people have a certain agenda. There's almost a moral behind these stories. In other words, if you're a businessman and you're at a convention in Las Vegas, if you don't go out and pick up some woman, you won't have this terrible thing happen to you where your kidney gets stolen. And if you're a college student and you don't participate in indiscriminate sex with strangers, you won't wake up and get this message. So they're cautionary tales just as the urban legends in the 50s about, you know, the killer with the hook on his hand or the babysitter being terrorized by a prank caller, you know, they're always sort of moral tales saying, well, if you don't participate in these activities, these bad things won't happen.
1: Well, then might we not suspect even groups of, let's just go really out on a ledge and say, how about the religious right? Could they be the source of some of this stuff?
2: It could be the religious right. It could be certain liberal factions. It could be absolutely people with special interests of whatever sort. It could be, in some cases, unfortunately, it can be racism at work or, you know, any kind of group that has a certain agenda or a certain message that they want to get out there. Huh. And they're warning you about this dangerous world and certain activities in this immoral world that we live in. So I think it's absolutely right. I mean, it's also true that a lot of times people are just innocently passing these along because they believe them to be true and they think they're helping their friends by issuing warnings. But let's not be naive. In a lot of cases, it's people spreading these stories on purpose.
1: Are you on the internet a lot?
2: Absolutely, every day.
1: Okay. Well, I don't think this necessarily qualifies as an urban legend, but if you're on the internet every day, your mailbox has got to be full of these giant warnings in capital letters, exclamation points. Mm-hmm. Don't open so-and-so. It's a virus. Your entire computer system will be destroyed.
2: Yeah.
1: Right? And how many of those are true?
2: Yeah, those have been almost always untrue. But again, we have heard stories, I mean, just in the last couple of months about hackers who have created trouble with major internet companies and have, you know, spread viruses where people have had their whole systems crash and that sort of thing. But most of the time in those cases, are once again, it's my belief that the people spreading those stories are disgruntled ex-employees of companies or rivals of companies.
1: Yeah.
2: So you'll see someone sending, you know, there's a lot of warnings about AOL, America Online, one of the giants of the industry. And they're saying, don't get AOL 5.0 because if you install it, your computer's going to crash. Or don't open this. Or if you see, and you know, again, I think you know they're trying to damage a company's reputation there.
1: Or they'll have little things like don't open Party Hardy or don't open Happy Days or actually Happy Days was one. I'm not sure. But how I know is Happy 99 EXE, which is a stupid little virus. So there are stupid little viruses out there, but 99% of the warnings are all complete and total BS. Richard, we're at the bottom of this hour, so hold on. We'll be right back. There's a million of them out there. Richard Roper is my guest, and we're discussing urban legends.
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1: So it's not 100% untrue, and they're interesting to listen to. Imagine waking up in the ice. Call 911.

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1: Or if you're in a bathtub full of ice right now and you have a note, for God's sakes, call 911, not me. Urban legends is what we're talking about. The Chicago Sun-Times' Richard Roper is my guest. And there are so many urban legends. We're going to get to more of them. I wonder how many you have heard.

0: what we are going to discuss is, by its very nature, adult-oriented. And so, you know, if you have children in the room, whisk them away. They ought not be up at this hour anyway. Shouldn't be here anyway. So get them out of the room, because some of it is definitely adult-oriented. Richard, welcome back.
1: Thanks, Art.
0: All right. What's this thing about a dog swallowing a cell phone? That's one I'd never heard.
1: Oh, I love that one. That's obviously one of the newer urban legends. The story is it's been told, especially in some of the tabloid publications, is about the guy who gives his loved one, his girlfriend, if you will, one of those tiny little cell phones as a Christmas gift.
0: Right.
1: And, you know, she's just thrilled about this new gift, and they continue on with the opening of the presents, and there's wrapping paper and packages all over the living room floor at the end of the morning. And, you know, she says, geez, I can't find the cell phone that you gave me. I don't know where it's at. It's somewhere in this pile. So like, they're digging around, and they can't find the cell phone anywhere. So it's, finally the boyfriend gets the bright idea. He says, you know what? He goes, I'll call your number on my cell phone. The phone will ring, and we'll be able to figure out where it's at.
0: Right.
1: So he dials up the number, and there's a ringing going on somewhere under the tree. And she goes, boy, it seems to be ringing right near Sparky, good old beloved Sparky, or
0: Sparky.
1: Her little dog. And she finally realizes when she puts her ear on Sparky's tummy that it's actually the dog is ringing. The phone itself has been swallowed by the dog. And, of course, she's mad at him, you know, their boyfriend, and, oh, my, how could this have happened? They call the veterinarian, and he says, you know, there's nothing we could do about this other than to simply let nature take its course. So, you know, sometime later that day, Sparky goes out to the backyard and does his duty, and
0: there it is.
1: This modern device of technology. And my favorite part about this story is, Art, there was at least one of the tabloids actually ran a picture of a woman holding the cell phone and the dog, and she's smiling.
0: Oh, no, you're kidding.
1: And I'm thinking, you know, gosh, if this could have happened, would you be holding the cell phone up next to your face after?
0: Well, anyway, it couldn't happen. Everybody knows something that size goes down to your stomach. It is not going to be transferred anywhere. It's not going to be pooped out.
1: Yeah, even the largest dog and the smallest phone, if you start talking about intestinal tracts and things like this, you realize that the dog might be able to chew on a phone. He may swallow parts of his phone, but, you know, he's not going to swallow the whole thing. And even if he did, it ain't coming out in working condition. Yet I hear from people all the time who swear they've heard this story.
0: Or more likely, the dog's not going to come out in working condition.
1: Exactly.
0: You can almost mentally picture it tumbling through the... Well, it's too awful to even talk about.
1: It really is, isn't it?
0: Yeah. So that one's zeroed out.
1: I've been told by many people that they swear that they know somebody it happened to, and I just have a standing offer. I said, you know what, you bring all the principals in this story, you know, in to meet me, and I'll write the story up. And then, of course, the person who this supposedly happened to just vaporizes.
0: Well, what are we to imagine, though? I mean, here's a picture of a girl with a smiling cell phone and the dog. To substantiate, where the hell did that come from?
1: Well, we're to imagine that maybe the tabloid paid a model a couple hundred dollars to pose with Sparky and a cell phone because it's a fun story, you know.
0: I see. All right. Well, let's see. You've got so many here that I want to know about. The prehistoric Barbie doll?
1: Yeah, that's kind of a fun one. That's the story about the burnt-out hippie who keeps digging up things in his backyard and thinking he's found artifacts from a previous time, and he sends them into the Smithsonian, and they finally write him a letter back in very technical terms explaining to him that what he thinks is this prehistoric fossil is actually a Barbie doll. And they use all these terms that make it seem like, it's, you know, they're basically trying to tell him, hey, you know, you're nuts and you're wasting our time. And the supposed letter from the Smithsonian has been circulating for years because it's supposed to be an example of how they're wasting our time with government money and resources by responding to these nutcases. But you call the Smithsonian and they say, look, you know, we've never had anybody who's received a Barbie doll, and if we did, we wouldn't waste our time sending him a letter back explaining to him that he sent us a Barbie doll.
0: All right. This is one that I get. I think I get it every day, actually, and this is kind of adult-oriented, but it's the Good Luck Mr. Gorski story about the first man upon the moon. And
1: Neil Armstrong.
0: Neil Armstrong, yes.
1: And that's for some reason, that one's really been making the rounds again lately. And
0: big time.
1: And, yeah, we'll try to go through this delicately, Art, but the story basically is that when Neil Armstrong, when man walked on the moon back in 1969, of course, there was the famous saying that's one small step for a man, then one giant leap for mankind.
0: That's right.
1: That if you study the transcripts, that the next thing uttered by Neil Armstrong, it was, good luck, Mr. Gorski. And then he goes on to talk about technical things up on the moon. And for years, people tried to dissect, what did he mean with this good luck, Mr. Gorski deal? And there were theories that maybe that was a
0: Russian talk. Before we go on, did he actually say that?
1: No, he didn't.
0: He did not say
1: that. He did not. And in fact, I've obtained the NASA transcripts, and you know, your enterprising listeners who know their way around the internet can get access even there to the actual transcripts of what happened. What he said after that was, you know, a lot of technical terms just about, you know, how the surface of the moon felt and things like that, and kind of describing the feeling of being on the moon. But the supposed comment about Mr. Gorski has just lived on in infamy, and some people thought, well, he must be signaling a Russian cosmonaut, and others said, well, it has to mean something deeper than that. And according to the urban legend, just a few years ago, there was supposedly a press conference where a young reporter asked Neil Armstrong at maybe a NASA reunion or something.
0: That's right.
1: And he said, well, gosh, it's been so long, I'll finally tell the truth about this story. And the story goes that a young Neil Armstrong, growing up in Ohio, was playing ball in his backyard, and the ball went into the next-door neighbor's yard, and he hopped the fence, and the ball was right underneath the bedroom window of his next-door neighbor. And when he went to pick up the ball, young Neil heard his neighbor, the male, asking his wife for a certain sexual favor, and her retort to him was, you'll get that the day the kid next door walks on the moon. So that's why he said, good luck, Mr. Gorski, because he said, okay, you're going to get lucky. Now, the reality is that there was never any such press conference where this question was asked, and that Neil Armstrong has never told the real story, because there is no real story. And when I actually, one of the fun things about this book was trying to track these down as best as I could, so I called NASA, and of course they'd heard the story before, and I happened to have Mr. Armstrong's home number, and he's kind of a press-shy fellow, you know, to his credit. Neil Armstrong is not a guy who's done a lot of Pop-Tart commercials and stuff over
0: the years. He's actually kind of a mysterious fellow in a lot of ways.
1: He really is.
0: Yeah.
1: He really is. And the folks at NASA strongly advised me that I probably wouldn't want to waste my time bothering this guy with the story. And I said, you know, out of all due respect to the guy, I'm going to let it go because we know it's not true. But I was very tempted to call him up and say, hey, it's Gorski calling. Stop spreading the story about me.
0: I just wanted to thank you, Neil. So that one, I mean, I literally get that one every day. That one is really back up and going.
1: Yeah, and once again, because of the internet, I think if not for the internet, some of these stories might finally die out, but they just keep getting reborn, and you'd think that especially, you know, the younger people who are so cynical about, you know, don't believe everything you read or don't, you know, believe half of what you hear, you'd think people would be more jaded, but I swear they hear these stories and they still think that because it's on the internet, it must be true.
0: Well, there's no way, is there? I mean, but this was, of course, these went around even before the internet, not so well as today, but there must be some way to finally track down the author of this thing. Somebody wrote it with feeling.
1: Mm-hmm.
0: I mean, they really had to think this out to get this good a story. And wouldn't it be wonderful to somehow find that person?
1: It really would. And you'd think that the authors, if you will, the creators of these urban legends would step forward, but, you know, trying to track the source of an urban legend is like trying to find the bottom of a bottomless pit. You know, you just keep spiraling downward and you never find ground zero. And even with, you know, some of these warnings we talked about where, you know, they're telling you about this or that virus or whatever the case may be, nobody has ever stepped forward to my knowledge and said, you know what, I'm the author of this urban legend.
0: Well, even if they did, who would believe them?
1: Who would believe them?
0: I mean, if you consider the Kennedy assassination,
1: right?
0: If any person were to go to a microphone and have a press conference and tell the real story of the conspiracy that killed Kennedy,
1: yep,
0: it would just go on the pile of 10,000 others.
1: Yeah.
0: And it wouldn't be believed. So if somebody came forward and admitted this, nobody would believe them.
1: Isn't that the truth? Somebody could step forward with a film of themselves with Lee Harvey Oswald planning
0: right.
1: it out, and people say, well, they just created that film.
0: That's
1: that can't
0: right.
1: be true. So, you know, yeah, even if somebody stepped forward and said, you know, I'm the guy who wrote the urban legend about Neil Armstrong, and here's the documentation, we'd all say, oh, yeah, sure. So I think in a lot of these cases, either the people who came up with these realize that there's no point in stepping forward, or a lot of them were created sort of over time in a group effort. Somebody told the story as a joke, maybe, and then it got embellished, it got finely tuned a little more, and then it becomes this sort of perfectly crafted urban legend.
0: So, in other words, if you could do it, you would likely get down to somebody who said, all I did was write up what Fred told me.
1: Yeah. And Fred would tell you, hey, I heard the joke in a bar one night, and the bartender would say, well, a guy walked in the other day, swore it was true. You know, I mean, you just keep going and going, and there has to be a beginning point, but I don't even know if sometimes the person who created it knows what they've wrought.
0: Well, there's a beginning point, all right, though we'll never find it. What I wonder is whether there's ever any ending point. In other words, these urban legends, like the Gorski thing, mm-hmm. for example, they'll go away for a while.
1: Right.
0: And then they come back with a vengeance, and a whole new generation of people buys off on it.
1: Yeah, and I could never quite figure out exactly why one finally dies, and then it doesn't die, where it goes.
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1: Into hibernation and comes back. Although I think in some cases, you know, there are enough media reports discounting an urban legend that almost everybody knows it's not true. But then a few years go by and people kind of forget. Our classic example of this is the urban legends that start on college campuses.
0: Oh.
1: Well, yeah, after every few years, you got a whole new group of students there. So the last group that learned it wasn't true, they're gone, and the new group of students are repeating it as true.
0: The new suckers.
1: Exactly. And the teachers who have been on campus longer, the professors are saying, oh, man, we heard this 4 years ago.
0: Any specific examples?
1: Well, the classic of the...
0: Any specific examples?
1: Well, the classic one going around the last 10 or 15 years...

0: killer on Halloween Day, and we have an H-shaped building, or we have an A-shaped building, or whatever the case may be. And actually, last year, I mean, the campus of San Diego State University almost cleared out completely because people were absolutely convinced that this has happened.
1: Really?
0: Happened.
1: Really? Yeah, and all this is buoyed, of course, by Scream 1, Scream 2, Scream 3, Scream 10, whatever it is, slasher
0: exactly.
1: movies. And so everybody's going to be ready to believe it.
0: They really do. And, you know, the story, that's a pretty good little cautionary tale, the one about the supposed killer, because according to the urban legend, the killer will be dressed as Little Bo Peep, very innocent outfit, and will
1: really?
0: Be in this costume. And because it's Halloween, all kinds of people will be wearing costumes, so no one's going to even look twice at somebody dressed as Little Bo Peep. So it's sort of like, again, like the Scream movies, where there's even a disguise involved. Now, the reality is, of course, even if Oprah does some wacky shows, but she does not usually have psychics come on there and do predictions. And even if a psychic did go on and predict something as wild as that, you'd think that they'd have the sense to say, let's not run this because we're going to create a panic. So, you know, for all the wrong reasons, Oprah Winfrey has been tagged, you know, unfairly as the person who has kind of created this urban legend. She's got nothing to do with it.
1: I wonder why they picked Oprah. Just because she has some manner of credibility, if it's on Oprah,
0: yep.
1: It's got to be true?
0: That's exactly right, because hers is the most popular of these sorts of shows. In fact, when this urban legend first started making the rounds, the psychic supposedly went on the Phil Donahue show, because that, at the time, 20 years ago, was the most popular talk show. So that urban legend has sort of changed to reflect the current media, you know, popularity of Oprah as opposed to Phil Donahue. But that's one that comes and goes, and, you know, it won't last 2 years in a row on the same college campus, but it will come back after 4 or 5 years.
1: Has anybody ever collected these before that you wrote this book?
0: There have been some studies on urban legends. In fact, there's a, you know, to give credit where it's due, there's a professor named Jan Harald Brundvand, who's actually an expert in the field of folklore and mythology, and he's been writing about this for some time. A lot of the urban legends I have in the book are newer ones. That's why I didn't talk too much about some of the urban legends from the 50s, because I felt like they've been well documented, but especially the ones that are internet-related and have either been spread on the internet or about the internet. Those are fairly new ones.
1: Oh, there's a lot of them about the internet. Messages saying that legislation has just been passed that you will have to pay by the minute on your telephone, which
0: right.
1: they probably considered, and various other things that all are meant to scare you to death if you're an internet user.
0: Yeah, absolutely. A lot of warnings out there. Unfortunately, again, a lot of companies have been tagged with unfair labels. Again, you know, to harken back to Oprah, supposedly certain clothing designers have gone on the Oprah show and have said racist remarks. And, you know, these quotes will be repeated and repeated and repeated, and people are urging boycotts of these various designers, none of whom have ever gone on her show. In fact, Oprah Winfrey took the very unusual step last year of actually going on her program and saying, I'm tired of people saying that Tommy Hilfiger has come on this show and uttered racist remarks. He's never been on the show. He's never said any such terrible things, and don't you believe it? Because it was actually, I mean, she was concerned that it was going to hurt his business.
1: Well, some of them, Richard, can be very damaging. There was one written about me, dispensed, we found out, from the University of California at San Diego, one of their computers. Somebody maliciously wrote a hate letter to the Filipino people.
0: Yes.
1: And let me tell you, this one's been around the world maybe 2 or 3 times now, Richard,
0: yes.
1: and I'm supposedly
0: yes.
1: the author of this hate message. And I'm telling you, I get these incredibly angry letters every single day from people as far away as the Philippines and
0: right.
1: Europe. I don't, all over the world. And of course, we've issued statements. We've put things on my website saying,
0: I've seen the things on your website.
1: My wife is half Filipino, for God's sakes. I would never write such a thing, but somebody did it, put my name to it, and they refused to not believe it.
0: Yeah, and that's the unfortunate fallout from this art, no matter what you do. And you're doing the right thing, because to ignore it is not going to make the problem go away. So you've got to put, you have done what many of these companies have done, where you just go right after the source. You try to issue the denials. You put the information on the website. You do everything you can. But you, as you know all too well, there are just going to be people who are only going to hear the urban legend and never hear the denial or never see the denial.
1: Of course.
0: And they're going to repeat it. And they think that they're performing some sort of information service. Well, here's what this guy said.

0: said, unfortunately, they're contributing to the problem. And that's why I always caution people. It's fun to talk about these things, even to share them on the internet, but you know what? At least let people know, hey, this is a fun urban legend. It's not true. And in your case, it's not a fun urban legend.
1: Yeah, there are some fun, a lot of fun urban legends, and a lot that are not so funny that it can be damaging either to people or, as you point out, to companies.
0: Yeah.
1: And there have been a lot of those. There also have been a lot of urban legends that have surrounded the movies.
0: Mm-hmm.
1: Now, the best of those has got to be, and you know, I'm afraid, I believe this one, Three Men and a Baby. Now, there is, it's either, I don't know what it is, it's a single frame in Three Men and a Baby that would purport to show either a cardboard cutout or a ghost, but it's only one single frame of a boy. And I don't want to attack this one until we get back, because we're at the top of the hour, but I guess you're going to tell me it's not true, huh?
0: Yeah, I'm afraid I'm going to have to tell you it's not true.
1: God, but you know, I've seen the picture, so we'll find out in a moment. Stay where you are, Richard. I'm Art Bell, and this is Coast to Coast AM, talking about urban legends. Are they true?

0: 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This is Coast to Coast AM with Art Bell from the Kingdom of Nye.
1: Oh, it just has to be true. It has to be. From Three Men and a Baby, we all know there's a ghost in that movie because we've all heard it. And then about a month or two ago, somebody sent me the exact frame, the single one frame in which a little boy appears behind a curtain in Three Men and a Baby. I'm going to have Richard, who's written a book all about urban legends, go and look at this photograph now before he decides to blow this up.
2: All the good luck.
1: Ooga chucka, indeed. Because we've got the picture right here. So, if this is not a ghost and this is an urban legend, then somebody has manufactured evidence of a high quality. In fact, if you'll go to my website right now and scroll down to Richard Roper's name, you know, you can read about his book there, and we've got a link to his book on Amazon, so forth and so on. But also, you will now see the photograph, the infamous photograph, apparently, of the ghost in Three Men and a Baby. We've got it up there right now. You'll see it by Richard's name. Go take a look. That would be my advice. Go take a look, and you tell me whether you think it's an urban legend or what you think it is.

0: us tonight, the Chicago Sun-Times, Richard Roper, who has written a really cool book called Urban Legends. And by the way, in the book, he's got gazillions of urban legends that you can read all about. Many more than we're going to have time to talk about tonight. So this would be like the Bible on urban legends, I guess. So if you want to be able to tell somebody they're full of it when they tell you the latest story, this is a book you want. And I had to hold it up and on the webcam. I will do that here in a minute. Nice, really nice book. However, here we have a problem. Because, as you know, I've talked a lot about ghosts on this program. People have called and talked about Three Men and a Baby. A single frame, supposedly, of motion picture showing a boy behind a curtain. Something that was not real. A ghost. A single frame. Not as part of the movie. Now, I never believed it until a month or two ago when somebody sent me the photograph that you can now see by Richard Roper's name of the boy behind the curtain. Richard, are you there?
1: I am here, Art.
0: All right, can you see that?
1: I can.
0: All right, now, how can you possibly explain that? I mean, there it is.
1: Yeah, and that's an absolutely legitimate frame from the movie Three Men and a Baby. That's
0: it is
1: Ted Danson. People will see if they go onto the website there, and I believe that's Celeste Holm, the actress who played his mother, and they're holding up the little baby in
0: that's
1: Three
0: right.
1: Men and a Baby, and clearly visible in the background in a very eerie shot is this ghost-like apparition in the curtains there. There's nothing doctored at all about that shot. And when that movie came out, especially when it came out on video, and over the years this story has continued to circulate,
0: yes.
1: The story behind it was that the apartment in which the movie was filmed was once occupied by a young couple
0: yeah.
1: who had a 9-year-old boy
0: yeah.
1: who accidentally killed himself.
0: There you are.
1: With the father's shotgun.
0: So there you are.
1: And that when the movie was filmed, this little boy's ghost appeared in the background.
0: And there it is.
1: And there it is. Unfortunately, or perhaps fortunately, given the circumstances, Art, the reality of the story is not quite so dramatic.
0: Well, let's hear it.
1: People will remember in the original movie, Three Men and a Baby, that Ted Danson's character was an actor. Now, in the original shooting script for the movie, there was a running joke about him doing dog food commercials, and that those scenes were mostly cut from the film. But he was a you know, kind of a wacky actor who was doing these dog food commercials, and this cardboard cutout about two-thirds of the size of a real human being, of Ted Danson, was on the set.
0: Yes.
1: When they filmed this scene, somebody left this cardboard cutout in the window there, and that's actually what you're seeing, is a smaller sized cardboard cutout version of Ted Danson.
0: Okay, but is it many frames? In other words, as you watch the movie, do you clearly see that for many frames or just one frame?
1: I think you see it very briefly, and apparently, you know, as you well know, they're shooting a movie. It might take 3 days to shoot one scene. And perhaps they shot it one day, and somebody noticed the prop, and they got it out of there as they continued shooting the scene. But that is actually the story. It, you know,
0: how did it make it to the final print then?
1: Well, you know, sloppiness. Somebody didn't see it there, and really, people didn't notice it when the movie played in theaters. It was only when the movie was on video,
0: and people could still frame it.
1: You could still frame it, rewind, take a look at it again, and where this story really falls apart is Three Men and a Baby was actually filmed on a soundstage in Toronto, so it was not even filmed in an actual apartment building. But the delicious part about that story, you know, some people really got into the details on that one, Art, is that supposedly the mom of this little boy rented the movie because, of course, her apartment was featured in it.
0: No.
1: And only when she rented the movie did she see the ghost of her own little boy, and then she supposedly went on the talk show circuit talking about how cruel the producers were to include this image of her ghostly son, and then she supposedly was committed to a mental asylum because she just couldn't handle seeing this ghost in the movie whenever
0: Holy
1: it would show up
0: smokes.
1: On cable.
0: Holy smokes. Well, when it came out on video,
1: mm-hmm.
0: is this something, you know, you don't want to accuse a movie studio, of course, or anybody, production company or anybody, or advertising, of perpetrating something like this,
1: mm-hmm.
0: but you gotta know, a gazillion people went out and rented that movie to try to find that ghost shot.
1: Exactly. And we would, of course, never accuse them of perpetuating this.
0: Never.
1: But is it a bad thing that it happened to them? I don't think so. It doesn't really hurt the movie for people to say, hey, rent out this mediocre comedy because there's this great ghost scene. And maybe you want to even buy a copy for yourself. So they probably didn't create it, but it probably didn't bother them too much. Sometimes it's not a bad thing to be...
0: I got one so current that I bet you don't even know about it.
1: Okay.
0: You know the movie Mission to Mars?
1: Mm-hmm.
0: Well, there are two trailers out there for Mission to Mars right now.
1: Okay.
0: One... Apparently, this is a story now. One shows the face they concocted to be the face on Mars.
1: Okay.
0: Which is not, in fact, the one at Cydonia. And the second trailer talks about, allegedly, a 25-year cover-up by NASA, which, by the way, consulted on the film, and shows the real face at Cydonia. Now, this is a very, very serious... rumor going around right now, and of course we're not going to know until the movie actually comes out, but I'm trying to put my hands, and will put my hands, on this second trailer. And then there's all kinds of rumors going around about two separate endings for the movie, one using the real face at Cydonia, the other using this made-up face, and that man's origin is Mars and all the rest of it. But NASA consulted on this movie.
1: Right.
0: So if they, it would be impossible for them to use the real face on Mars, which they scoffed at for years and years.
1: Well, that's a good one, and you're right. I haven't heard that, but I'm going to be with you and trying to figure this out. I'm going to look into this tomorrow, immediately.
0: All right. And then, actually, it's a Touchstone picture, which is Disney. And Disney has been the victim of a number of urban legends, hasn't it?
1: Oh, yeah. And of course, going all the way back to the infamous one about... good old Walt himself supposedly being frozen, waiting for that one day when they can find the cure.
0: Wait a minute, you mean he's not?
1: I don't think so. Although I'd like to believe that you could pay an extra $5 in Disneyland and maybe see Walt frozen, but he's actually, I believe, buried out in California. But the Disney company has been the subject of so many urban legends and rumors, and some of them are internet-based. For example, you often hear about the Disney company offering... free vacations to the first 1,000 people who respond to an email, or $500 vouchers, et cetera, et cetera. And they're usually signed by a supposed Walt Disney Jr., Walt's son. Well, there is no Walt Disney Jr. There's a Roy Disney Jr., but of course he would be Roy's son, not Walt's son.
0: I see.
1: And he was Walt's nephew. Probably more interesting and fascinating, and also more based in truth, are some of the urban legends surrounding... subliminal images in Disney films.
0: Yes.
1: Animated films.
0: Yes.
1: And here's a case where you really have to say they could be true depending on your interpretation. And your listeners will probably recall some of the controversies about various Disney movies in which if you look really closely or if you freeze frame the movie itself, you'll see things, whether it's a... image of the word sex in the sky in some clouds of smoke, or perhaps some naughty parts on Jessica Rabbit in the movie Who Framed Roger Rabbit.
0: Oh.
1: And, it has been kind of determined over the years that certain Disney animators like to have a little fun and maybe sneak something in there once.
0: So in other words, you're saying maybe.
1: I'm saying maybe, and it's sort of like the truth is in the eye of the beholder. Now, in one case...
0: Well, you've looked, right? So what have you beheld?
1: I have. All in the name of research, I've spent some time on this. Well, I can give you one case where absolutely there was an image, and that's a movie called The Rescuers, which was released originally in 1977, but was re-released just about 1 year ago in the winter of 1999. And about 38 minutes into the movie... there was a scene where a train is flying through a town, and in the window of a particular building, you can see a topless woman. And you have to actually freeze frame the VCR because it was at exactly 2 frames out of 110,000 frames in the movie. But sure enough, there was this topless gal, and Disney had a recall 3.4 million copies of the movie because of some animator's prank. And they actually did release a statement saying, yep, it's there, and yep, we're sorry, and yep, we're going to recall the movie because this is supposed to be for kids.
0: And I wonder if the animator is still at Disney.
1: I have a funny feeling probably not. Probably not.
0: So that's really true, then?
1: That one's absolutely true.
0: How many people possess... Did it ever get out? Is it on video? I mean, can you...
1: You know what? There are some copies out there.
0: Are there?
1: Most of them were caught before. You know, they're in the stores but hadn't been sold or rented out yet. But, you know, again, you go on the Internet, you go on somewhere like eBay, and you can find bootleg copies, if you will, of the original rescuers with the image in it.
0: But you think the other ones with the subliminal sex messages and the extra parts on on the rabbit and so forth, what about those?
1: I think in Who Framed Roger Rabbit that some of the early laser disc versions, you did see Jessica Rabbit perhaps forgetting to wear her underwear.
0: You're kidding!
1: I think that actually did happen, although in the later versions that image is erased. The movie The Little Mermaid, there's a lot of controversy about the minister who performs a wedding between the characters of Prince Eric and Ursula. And some people say that the minister at some point actually looks as if he's becoming physically aroused himself. I say that it's actually his knees that were looking. Those are his knees sticking out from under his tunic. So, but there were a lot of religious groups that said, no, no, no, Disney's trying to get away with something here. Same thing with the movie The Lion King. Some people say that you can actually see the letters S-E-X appearing in a cloud of dust at one point. What I'm told is that it's actually the letters S-F-X. And that somebody
0: Special effects, right?
1: Exactly. So somebody was having a little fun just putting S-F-X for special effects, but ooh, a lot of religious groups got really mad about that. They said, look at Disney, they're trying to tell kids sex is good.
0: another total... I just, you'd like to find the people who do these things and wring their necks.
1: Yeah, they put us all to a lot of trouble sometimes, you know, to make these things to go away. And of course, if you're Disney, you're going, oh boy, you know, this
0: is
1: the last thing we need.
0: I'm sure. And then snuff movies. Now, there was a movie recently, I bet you can name it, about a snuff movie. About this lady had hired a private investigator to have her now a deceased husband investigated to see if he really commissioned a snuff movie, right?
1: Yeah, the movie was called 8mm.
0: Sorry, 8mm, Nicolas Cage.
1: Right. Yeah, and that really is one of the many examples of a fictional film that kind of takes an urban legend and says, what if? And for years there have been stories going around about these supposed, you know, snuff movie, if the listeners don't know, is a movie in which somebody is actually killed.
0: In,
1: you know, for real, not as a dramatic effect.
0: For somebody's perverted pleasure.
1: For somebody, yeah. And there are all kinds of stories about European snuff films. And even to this day, I'm hearing from people saying, oh, you're naive to think they don't exist. But in almost every case, like in every case I've been able to find, the supposed snuff movies are just repackaged versions of old horror movies, or they're elaborately staged ruses in which actors participate in this kind of grainy documentary that makes it look as if somebody was actually killed. But
0: So to the best of your knowledge, there's no such thing as a snuff movie, a real one.
1: That is absolutely true, to the best of my knowledge. And if anybody's got evidence to the contrary, you know, obviously I'd want to know about it. But
0: it would be a big story.
1: It would be a big story.
0: You know, though, when you consider the perverted human condition in many parts of society today, it just seems, sickly possible.
1: It really does. It really does. And it's come, you know, unfortunately it's come very close to being a reality. I know there was an infamous case in Canada in which a young couple tortured and killed a babysitter, a teenage babysitter.
0: There you are.
1: And there were audio tapes that they made for their sick pleasure that were actually played in court, and there may even have been some video of that. So, you know, technically have there been these sort of movies? Yes, but they weren't really being distributed for anybody's, you know, sick pleasure. But the kind of world we live in, it's only a matter of time before a life or death, in this case, imitates urban legend, and somebody does it just so that they have something like this.
0: What is the dark side of Oz? Do you mean by that The Wizard of Oz?
1: Yeah, The Wizard of Oz. And another...
0: What could be wrong with that, other than the witch getting crunched under the house?
1: Yeah, unfairly. You know, that witch has been unfairly maligned all these years. Well, The Wizard of Oz is, of course, you know, a beloved film, but also kind of a cult film. There are people who own copies of that movie and study it very, very closely. And there was there was a story going around, and still goes around, that one of the Munchkin actors hired by the Wizard of Oz hanged himself, committed suicide, and that there's actually a scene where you could see him dangling from a tree. The reality is that...
0: Yeah, right. Even if that happened, like, they're going to really include that in the film.
1: Exactly. I mean, you know, something so sick happened where the Munchkin would hang himself from a tree, you'd think they'd say, cut, and, you know, let Judy Garland go back to her trailer and have a quick drink and try to get over it.
0: That's right.
1: But it was actually a bird flapping its wings in such a way that almost makes it look like somebody's hanging from a tree. So that one's been going around for a long time. It's not...
0: Well, how does a bird flapping its wings look like a person hanging from a tree? I don't
1: know. You know, that's what I said when I watched it, Art, because to tell you the truth, I didn't think it looked like it that much. But there are people who see it and they go, that's a Munchkin swinging from a tree. And I'm like, no, that's an exotic bird flailing its wings.
0: Boy. So many bubbles burst. All right, hold on, Richard. We're at the bottom of another hour. They go very quickly. So many urban legends, so little time. I'm Art Bell, and of course, this is the Unpredictable Coast to Coast AM.

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1: You know, I'm still not sure about three men and a baby. That picture is very suspicious. So, you know, if you think about it, even I am not quite convinced that it's total bunk. Believe it or not. But I guess it is. That's what we're talking about right now is urban legends. My guest is Richard Roper. He wrote a book on the subject called Urban Legends. You can get it. Go to my website. Scroll down to his name. It'll take you to Amazon.com where you can get it real cheap.

0: Well, total bummer. We've only got Richard till the top of the hour because he's got to get up like really early in the morning and do something. So I'm going to ask him about two that you have faxed to me, two urban legends, and then, actually three, very quickly, and then we're going to go to the phones. Richard?
1: Yes, sir.
0: All right. Here's one for you.
1: Okay.
0: That American Airlines always has one non-Christian pilot or co-pilot on board any aircraft they fly in case of the rapture.
1: Ooh, that's a good one. I'd love to hear more about that. That one I don't know, but I like it.
0: You like it?
1: I like it a lot.
0: All right.
1: I could be in the sequel art.
0: Here's one. That pull tabs from pop cans are helping buy some kid a kidney. If true, he could have been dead 10 years ago. Should have been.
1: Yeah. They've been collecting pull tabs for this kid for the last 15 or 20 years. And that's another one of those unfortunate ones where people are trying to perform a good deed, and it's like, you know, there ain't anybody out there who wants those pull tabs. I don't know how to tell this.
0: All right, and this one more complex. Just heard this one. Two duck hunters in Minnesota go hunting in the winter on a frozen lake with their new Jeep Cherokee. They are going to use dynamite to blow a hole in the ice and then shoot ducks, which will land in the open water.
1: Yeah.
0: One guy throws the dynamite, but his dog chases after it. The retriever grabs a stick of dynamite, begins running toward the men, thinking quickly but shaking. The other man shoots the dog, but barely hits it, and the poor, scared, shot dog runs under the Jeep, which is then blown up and sinks along with the killed dog.
1: That one I have heard, and you know, it's a funny one. It sounds a little bit more like a Roadrunner Wile E. Coyote cartoon than actual, but I like that one.
0: So that one, you cannot confirm nor deny that one.
1: I cannot confirm that, although I hear Jesse Ventura might have been involved up there in that one in Minnesota.
0: And then there's one that we've got to kill, and then we'll go to the. I lied a little. It's poor Richard Gere.
1: Oh my gosh.
0: The gerbil story about Richard Gere.
1: Yeah, it's the longest relationship of his life has been with this gerbil. Poor Richard, this story's been going around for 20 years. And, you know, there are so many people who swear they know the nurse who was in the emergency room the day he was wheeled in with this gerbil in a very uncomfortable place. And I always say, oh, gosh, well, then put that nurse in touch with me. And, of course, once again, that nurse doesn't exist because the story never happened. But, man, that story's been around for about 15, 20 years.
0: And he must seriously suffer from that. I mean, that's a terrible story.
1: Yeah, it's a mean-spirited story, obviously. And you know, Richard Gere has that whole Zen thing going on. So he refuses to ever talk about it, which just makes people say, hey, look, he's never denied it. Well, he's never confirmed it either. He just won't dignify it.
0: Well, that's one way to handle it. I'm not sure if it's a good way, because when you refuse to comment on it, it only gives it more power.
1: I think you're absolutely right. Yeah. I think you got to address these things head on.
0: All right. Well, let's head on to some calls. Wildcard Line, you're on the air with Richard Roper. Hello.
2: Hello, Arbell.
0: Yes, sir. Where are you?
2: I'm here at Naples, Illinois.
0: Okay.
2: I listen to you at 5:50 a.m. off St. Louis.
0: Yes, sir.
2: I have a question for Richard. Has he ever, on a three-man and a baby, has he ever watched it past where you see the figurine in the window? You know how the movie will fan right?
1: Mm-hmm.
2: And usually most people stop it, but if you watch it further in slow motion as they come back past the window, the figurine is gone. And if you look in the left-hand corner by the curtain, there is a shotgun sitting stock down with the barrel up in that corner.
1: I know what you're talking about. It does seem to be a shotgun, and I guess, again, I think it has something to do with the continuity where something was left there. And it really is, when you think about it, for a major motion picture, really sloppy filmmaking.
0: Yeah.
1: But I'll tell you what, I'll take a look at it one more time. And there is something, as you mentioned, Art, there's something eerie about that picture, even when you know the truth. I don't know. It does have a strange look to it.
0: It's just hard to buy that in the editing process they could get a frame in there like that. It's just, it's hard to buy. I mean, I guess anything can happen. So
1: it's almost easier to believe that it's a ghost than that many people at a professional level would allow such a mistake to appear. It almost really is.
0: Well, when you consider the editing process itself,
1: yeah,
0: it's in an ongoing shot. So I give up. I don't know. East of the Rockies, you're on the air with Richard Rover, Urban Legends. Hi.
3: Hi, Art. Hi, Richard.
1: Hi.
3: Art, this one might be your favorite one. With Unsolved Mysteries, the little children pushing the car over the railroad tracks.
0: This is no urban legend. Well, as far as I know, it is, or I've been propagating it.
3: Okay.
0: But there is a story which has been reported in the newspapers in San Antonio, Texas.
1: Mm-hmm.
0: There was
3: Are you familiar with this one?
1: I need to hear more about
0: it. Okay, here it comes. And so a school bus was on the railroad tracks, and a train collided with it. It was a horrible tragedy. A bunch of children were killed. And the story is that if you park your car on the railroad tracks and just put it in neutral, that little hands, people have put talcum powder on the back of their cars, little hands will leave prints and your car will move off the railroad tracks.
1: Wow.
0: Yeah.
1: I'll tell you, I wouldn't discount that one, and I don't know. I don't know if I'd want to give that test myself out there on the railroad tracks. But
3: and Art and Richard, with this baseball one that's been bugging me for years, Richard, is anyone buried under home plate in any stadium or under any of the bases?
1: Well, we still haven't found Jimmy Hoffa, have we?
3: Oh, come on. You know what I mean.
1: The rumors about people being buried under home plate, or in Jimmy Hoffa's case, maybe the end zone at the Meadowlands, have been around forever, but they've never been able to dig up any evidence.
0: Well, they couldn't. He'd be in concrete.
1: There you go. No, as far as I know, it's not true.
0: All right. Thank you, ma'am. But he's somewhere.
1: He is somewhere.
0: He might be
1: working with Elvis at Burger King, bro. You know.
0: Yeah, Elvis stories. West of the Rockies, you're on the air with Richard Roper. Hi. Hello.
4: Hello.
0: Yes, there you are, sir.
4: Yes. This story or something similar to it has been around for a long time. There's somebody's driving their car, and suddenly a person appears in the front seat, and issues some kind of an apocalyptic message, like, you know, the end is near, or...
0: Well, there's another version of that story in which the person is a hitchhiker.
4: Yeah, or a hitchhiker.
0: And then picked up, and they issue the apocalyptic story, and then they disappear.
4: Yeah, suddenly they're out of the car.
0: Oh, yeah, there's moving. A lot of stories about that.
4: Yeah, it's been... I just wonder if Richard's heard anything like that.
1: I have, and in various neighborhoods they give the ghost different names, and they, you know, sometimes refer to it as the vanishing hitchhiker. And again, you know, that's a tough one to really call an urban legend, because I believe that things like that can absolutely happen. And I think, you know, is it possible? Yeah. Can any of us ever prove that it happened? No. And the only other thing is that it seems to have happened in so many different towns that you got to believe that in many cases it's just a local piece of folklore. It didn't really happen.
4: Yeah. Okay, thanks.
0: All right, what about this Nike shoe rebate thing?
1: Oh, yeah. Boy, all you have to do is send them your old shoes, and they'll send you a pair of new shoes, according to the urban legend, at least. And that's another one where a company gets besieged by these well-meaning emails and responses from people who really believe that Nike's giving away free shoes. Well, you know, if they did that, they'd kind of go out of business at some point. They're going to have to do more than just get your old shoes.
0: But, well, I think the big question is, if you call Nike and say, how many shoes do you get back, demanding the offer, what do they say?
1: They call you bad names and hang up on you, because that's how many shoes they've received.
0: I see. All right. We'll see what damage they can do, folks. First-time caller line, you're on the air with Richard Roper and Art Bell. Good morning.
5: Morning.
0: Hi.
5: This is Brent from Flagstaff, Arizona.
0: Flagstaff, all right?
5: Yes. To get back to Walt Disney, on the cover of The Little Mermaid, there's a picture of a male's genitalia on the cover.
1: Yeah, there's some structure in the background that looks really, really like male genitalia. And, you know, they denied that cover art looked like that. Yet they changed that in subsequent versions of the video. So whether or not it was intentional, it sure looked like that's what you were seeing there. So they did rectify the situation.
0: All right.
5: I have another one. Mm-hmm. Now, this is a total urban legend. My friend told me this, and he heard it from another friend, that on the Internet, there's a man who actually showed live human mutilation over the Internet.
1: Yeah, that's a version of the snuff film legend. There are all sorts of little grainy films you can supposedly see. But you're right. You're hearing an urban legend there.
0: All right. It is one. Wildcard Line, you're on the air with Richard Roper. Good morning.
6: Hello, Art. This is Charles from Eagle River, Alaska.
0: Hello there, Charles.
6: Hey, I broke my arm the same day you did, hang gliding.
0: Really?
6: Yes, I did. Okay, I got an urban legend, I believe, a long time ago. You know the singing group Ohio Players?
1: Sure.
6: On their soundtrack, Roller Coaster of Love, there's a scream in the background, and it said that a woman was murdered when they were recording that. They didn't. Mm-hmm.
0: Now, I believe you actually have hit on one that Richard wrote about.
1: Yeah,
6: oh, really?
1: Yeah, that's a good one. The Love Roller Coaster Death Scream, which actually is also mentioned in the movie Urban Legend. One of the characters is telling a girl this story. And the funky hit from the 70s, Love Roller Coaster, does have this very eerie, high-pitched scream at one point on it. And the rumor, you know, these things get so detailed, it was supposedly the woman who actually appears on the cover of the album, dripping in honey, and she supposedly had suffered some burns from the modeling session, and she was so mad that she showed up enraged and showed up at the studio wielding a knife and then was disarmed and stabbed to death herself by the manager of the group, and they loved the sound of her death so much they supposedly put it on the song. And of course none of this is true.
6: Oh, it's not true.
1: No, and actually the other rumor about that one is that because the song was called Love Roller Coaster, that you're actually hearing the sound of a woman who was killed on a roller coaster in an accident, and they had obtained that tape and they were using it.
6: Okay, so the whole thing's bogus then.
1: It's totally bogus.
0: See what happens. See how people sound when you burst this bubble?
1: I know, I feel bad. I'm the Grinch who stole the urban legend.
6: Oh, man.
0: Thank you, caller. You
6: Bye.
0: Take care. Old man is right.
1: He's heartbroken in
0: the last. You can tell. All right, east of the Rockies, you're on the air with Richard Roper. Where are you, please?
7: Hi, Art. Rich, this is Mike from Niagara Falls, USA.
0: Okay.
7: Enjoying the show tonight. And just three quick points I wanted to make and actually a question to follow up. Number one, Richard, not to take away from your book or anything, but there's a great website called Snopes.com.
1: Yeah, absolutely. Terrific website.
7: And somebody's put an awful lot of time into this because they kind of go into the psyche of the urban legends and things like that.
1: I think it's a great, probably the best urban legends website. There are tons of them out there, but Snopes is probably the best.
7: The one thing that they mentioned on there regarding the KFC thing is that actually Kentucky Fried Chicken did put out the press release that because of the whole fried thing,
1: right,
7: that they were going to. But is it true, or is it like an extension of the legend that Kentucky is now trying to charge people for using the state's name, i.e. the Run for the Roses? Kentucky Derby has now been changed from Kentucky Derby 2 Run for the Roses. Have you ever heard that?
1: I have not heard that, but I'd have a hard time believing they'd be able to enforce such a regulation. Sounds like an urban legend in the making to me.
7: It does. It does, and it's on Snopes. So that, and two like urban legends, and then I'll let you go. The first was, I think, theater seat cushions with infected needles. And then the new one, the one that I've received a couple of times, is be careful of these using a payphone, needles in the coin return, and then some sort of spray or something that's put on the receivers themselves.
0: Oh my God!
1: The tainted needles in the payphones is a popular relatively new urban legend, and that's one of the rare cases where the urban legend has been copied by real life. There were a couple of pranksters in West Virginia last year who did start leaving needles, not tainted with any deadly disease, but they did think it was funny to leave some hypodermic needles in the slots of some payphones in response to the police saying that it was an urban legend in the first place. So now it's true, but it's only true because they heard it as a rumor.
0: Now, there was a movie about urban legends in which the plot was some character acting out all the urban legends.
1: Right.
0: For real.
1: Right. Yeah, and the movie was simply called Urban Legend. And actually, they're making the sequel as we speak. Urban Legend 2 will be out this summer. And I don't have anything technically to do with the movies, but it's kind of a clever idea.
0: You should be a consultant.
1: I'm waiting for their call.
0: All right. West of the Rockies, you're on the air with Richard Roper. Hi.
8: Hey, Art. I just wanted to make a comment. I'm calling from Los Angeles.
0: Yes, sir.
8: And I work in the movie industry.
1: Mm-hmm.
8: And about it being sort of shoddy filmmaking and stuff, you would be amazed at what gets through the editing process as far as little mistakes and things left out of place and things that don't match and,
1: right.
8: and things like that.
1: So you're saying it's absolutely possible that
8: oh, absolutely, 100%, yeah. You get crews that are trying to do X number of shots a day and trying to do so many things at once, and it sometimes the little things get missed.
1: Sure.
8: There's actually whole books on little flubs, and
1: right.
8: Really famous one is Raiders of the Lost Ark, when he falls down into the pit and he lands and the cobra's right in front of him. You can see the reflection of the cobra in the glass that they're using to separate between him and the snake.
0: You're kidding.
8: No. If you watch it, you can see it.
0: Well, that's interesting, and it might tell us how some urban legends get started, I guess. So little time. First time caller line, you're on the air with Richard Roper. Hi.
9: Hi. I'm originally from San Antonio. I'm calling from Idaho. However, what I'm calling about is the train tracks.
0: Yes.
9: It is actually a true story, and all the streets around the train tracks are named for the kids that died in the accident.
0: Yeah, I believe that's right. I really think that's a true story.
9: That really is. Also, in San Antonio, there's also a story about the donkey lady, and there's a certain phone number that you can call, and if you call the number, a female voice will answer. It will sound like a female voice, but it will sound like a female voice hee-hawing like a donkey does.
0: Really?
9: Honestly, this is, I was never able to get a hold of the number to find out what it was, but apparently there's also a donkey lady in the San Antonio area, and that goes along with the urban legend of the train tracks and putting the talcum powder on the train tracks. But what it actually is with the tracks is it's gravity that's pulling you, because it is at a slight slope.
0: Well, how about the story of the talcum powder on the back of the cars with the kids' handprints?
9: Well, we did put the talcum powder on the cars. I have actually been out to the tracks. We did put the powder out.
0: You've done this?
9: Yes, I have.
1: Wow.
9: It was in San Antonio.
0: And
9: it's on the south side of, San Antonio in the
0: ma'am, how about the handprints?
9: Well, they didn't show up.
0: But the car
9: did move. That there were no prints on the car.
0: Okay, I've got you. I appreciate that. Thank you. One more, maybe. Wild card line, you're on the air with Richard Roper. Hi.
10: Yes, hello. Good morning, Art.
0: Good morning.
10: This is Michael in Philadelphia.
0: Yes, Michael.
10: Yes, good evening, Richard.
1: Hi, how you doing?
10: Pretty good. Okay, I got two questions about urban legends. Do you have any good urban legends about UFOs or aliens? And I'll hang up for the answer. Thank you. Bye.
0: All right. You're welcome.
1: Well, I'll tell you that when it comes to UFOs and aliens, the reason I didn't even get into them in the first book is there are so many. And, I mean, obviously there are, you know, so many books that could be done.
0: Richard Boswell?
1: Yeah, I mean, I don't know if that's not an urban legend to me. <You know? laughs>
0: It isn't to me either. And apparently to the Air Force, because they had a press conference. Really stupid, too. Did you ever see that Air Force press conference
1: on
0: Roswell?
1: Yeah.
0: It's like they were trying to get people to believe in the whole thing.
1: Exactly.
0: So dumb.
1: I don't know what they're trying to accomplish there.
0: All right. So for the rest of all the fun and the truth about urban legends, you should get Urban Legends by Richard Roper. You can go to my website, linked over on Amazon.com right now. And they sell it really cheap, don't they?
1: I think they got a pretty good deal on Amazon there, Art.
0: Yeah, they do about 30% off. Otherwise, bookstores across America. Richard, I know you've got to get up early in the morning. Thank you so much.
1: Art, thank you. It was a pleasure.
0: Good night.
1: Good night.
0: So next time you hear something that sounds like it should be true, don't you necessarily believe it.

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1: And you know what? This one is not an urban legend. They played this again and again and again at Waco, and if you listen to the words, it's pretty chilling. They played it again and again and again. You got to sit and actually have to listen to the words of this.

That's the kind of thing I'm talking about. Good morning, everybody. I'm Art Bell, and in a moment, we're going to talk with the famous man, I think famous man, who sits out in the middle of the desert sometimes for days or even weeks on end and talks to people who call a certain telephone booth out there. I've finally got him on the line. Coming up next.

0: you look at what I just received, a fax. It says, hello, Art. I am the madman in the desert who camps for days at a time at the Mojave Desert phone booth. This is a phone booth out in the middle of nowhere, I guess. I've wanted to chat with you for a few years now, but I have always suspected the government monitors all your calls. Well, sure they do. This was confirmed for me when Mel from Washington called you, and also the guy from Area 51 who warned of the triangle-shaped ones. But now I just don't care anymore. I wish so much that you could have gotten through to me on my last trip to the desert. Now, I did try, some of you will recall. I am 40 years old now and would like to tell you all of my experiences, especially what I just went through in the desert last week. The closest, in quotes, they ever came. I'm at the phone booth in the desert often. I'm going back soon. I'll stay for a week at a time. I live in Concord, California. His name is Desert Chad, and he's got a website, which we can tell you about in a moment. Here is, he says, now he could be an urban legend. Maybe he's an urban legend. I don't know. Here is Desert Chad. Chad, hello.
1: Good evening, Art.
0: Are you real?
1: Yes, I am.
0: You are really the guy who goes out. Where in the hell is this phone booth?
1: This phone booth is sitting on a plateau 4,200 feet up in the middle of a Joshua Tree forest on an old mining road off of I-15. As say you're going from Baker, California into Vegas.
0: Right.
1: To the right. There's three different ways to get up there. I believe a rancher has one of the ways blocked at the moment. I would suggest four-wheel drive. Even though I don't have a four-wheel drive.
0: Why would anybody put a phone booth in a place where you'd need a four-wheel drive vehicle to get to it?
1: Well, I'll tell you, Art, there used to be a mine up there in the 60s, and the phone company put that phone in there so the miners would be able to call home to their families.
0: Oh!
1: And I believe it was 1968 that the mine closed, and the phone company never bothered to went up there and take the phone out.
0: You're kidding. So that phone booth, to this very day, remains there.
1: That phone booth, yes. It's an old, like a 1964 model. All the glass is shot out of it. It's in a billion shards all around it. There's holes in the frame. The door's ripped off. I met a local rancher, because I camp out there regularly, Charlie, and he was telling me that it was the oddest thing. This phone company came up there in 1977 and put a push button in and then left. And he laughed because there's no traffic on this road.
0: Right.
1: It's 15 miles from the nearest pavement.
0: They actually upgraded the phone.
1: Yes.
0: Well, the phone company is a big company, and you can imagine the bureaucracy in a phone company would send this poor slob up into the middle of nowhere to replace the phone and upgrade it.
1: And he's probably wondering, what the hell am I doing this for?
0: I'm sure he was. So there's actually a modern push-button phone there.
1: Yes, there is.
0: And nobody's ripped it out or destroyed it?
1: No, and Art, it rings 24 hours a day, 7 days a week, from around the world. I talk to Switzerland, I talk to Australia, Africa, of course I talk to Kansas, Milwaukee, Wisconsin.
0: What? Well, but why, gee, a million wise, why do people call from all over the world? How do they even know to call this phone booth in the middle of nowhere?
1: I'm not really sure how fast the phenomena swept up, but it's only been recently starting to appear in magazines. I'll be out there camping, Art, for instance, and in one day, I have to take the phone off the hook at night to sleep, and I can't sleep.
0: You're kidding.
1: I know, and I feel guilty about that.
0: It rings that much.
1: It rings that much, and I feel guilty about taking it off the hook, but I feel guilty if it's ringing and I don't get out of my van and answer
0: it. So in other words, when I called you, it was about a week and a half ago, I think, I actually dialed it on the air, and all I could get was a busy signal.
1: I was talking to the world.
0: You were actually awake at that hour?
1: I get up in the mornings before the sun comes up, get my coffee on, I put the phone on receiver, and I have stood in that phone booth to up to 3-8, from 7 to 3.
0: 7 in the morning till?
1: 3 in the morning.
0: Till 3 in the morning?
1: Yes. I leave the phone booth, I can't speak for 3 days.
0: Chad, why do you do this?
1: I really don't know. I mean, I had a caller from a guy in Toledo, Ohio, who said, what the hell are you doing standing in the middle of a desert answering a payphone? And I said, sir, what are you doing calling a payphone in the middle of the desert?
0: To which he replied,
1: he said, I don't know. And I said, well, you know, I really don't know why I'm here. What does it all mean? You know, we came to the conclusion that it's just, you know, people just want to connect. And that is just an extremely unique way to do it. I mean, we have the internet, and you can sit in your house, and you can talk to the world. There is just something so unique about standing in the middle of nowhere on a plateau talking to Australia.
0: Well, yeah.
1: And women from Paris, France.
0: Women from Paris?
1: Oh, women from Paris, women from Germany, women from Tahiti.
0: Really?
1: Oh, the girls from Tahiti just laugh and laugh and laugh and just scream, we love American men.
0: We love American men? Have you ever met anybody that you have talked to on that phone?
1: Actually, I have. I've talked. I was up there for the Millennium. And as a few of the callers coming in, they're really intrigued that I was standing out there in the middle of nowhere.
0: I mean, especially the girls from France.
1: Well, yeah. Some of the girls from France have my cell phone number now. And they said when they learn better English, they're going to call me.
0: You've got to be kidding.
1: No.
0: So you never know. You could meet your mate.
1: Oh, definitely. You can meet some really unique people out there. I mean, this one guy from Germany called. And I like to ask him what their name is, where they're calling from, and just, you know, questions about their life. And this guy told me he couldn't tell me his real name. He called himself Cinderella.
0: Uh-huh.
1: Said he was wanted by the FBI. He was the Antichrist. He was into satanic things. I mean, they get some wild calls. And I'll hang up the phone, and the next call will be like a 10-year-old innocent little girl from Germany who I can't even understand her name. It's amazing.
0: How does this phone number of this phone booth get passed around the world? I suppose the internet, huh?
1: I think it's on the internet now, but before it was passed, I guess it got picked up on the AP service. LA Times reported this little small article on it, and it spread from there. Like one day, I hung up the phone, Art, and I got about 25 calls in a row from Scotland. I started asking these people, where are you getting this number?
0: Right, right.
1: And they say, it was in our morning paper. I talked to a guy from Istanbul, Hungary, who got the number out of a small underground rock magazine. I mean, it's just unbelievable where these people are getting the number from.
0: Well, you know, Chad, there are some, Desert Chad, there are some who would say that if you meet your mate in a situation like that, where you're in the middle of a phone booth and she's in, Jamaica, whatever, and you end up getting married, that the two of you would absolutely deserve each other and have a hell of a story about the way you met.
1: Oh, you bet.
0: How long have you been doing this now?
1: You know, actually, Art, the first time I've ever been to the desert in my life was for the Millennium. I'm always usually at the beach. I like to ocean surf and I ocean kayak and surf and stuff. And I was thinking, not really worst case scenario. I didn't really give a damn if the computers went down, the power went out. You know, I'm still alive. That's cool. What I was worried about was like all the crazy people. You know?
0: Yeah.
1: I mean, I didn't want to be in a situation and caught up and get caught in the crossfire. So I'm looking at a map of California where I live, and I'm trying to find the safest place to go. And I'm thinking, well, the desert, there's no one out there. So I go to the bookstore, and I read everything I can on the Mojave Desert, the plant life, the weather temperature, everything, the animals.
0: Trying to figure out whether you could survive.
1: Yeah, and then I packed up 2 weeks, 3 weeks worth of food, about a month's worth of water, all the firewood I can get. I did run out of firewood 3 nights before I left, but thank God a rancher came through for me.
0: Cool.
1: I just packed up, and I took off, and I found that plateau, and I'm driving up this old mining road, and I'm just tearing the hell out of my van. And I come around this bend, and there is this phone booth, and it's just so odd. I'm looking.
0: So then, did you actually begin all of this? I mean, this is almost, we talked about urban legends before I got you on the phone. This is almost in the category of the urban legend, you know, the phone booth out in the middle of the desert with the guy who talks to people from around the world.
1: Yeah.
0: But you're saying it's no legend. It's really true.
1: It is really true. It is there. I live in that thing.
0: You live in it.
1: Basically, most of my days when I'm in the desert, I'm standing in that booth.
0: Other people would ask, but you must not have a life.
1: Well, I have a very, very, very busy life. I find time, you know, I have to have a week or 2 weeks off at a time just to be away from everything.
0: Yeah.
1: And so, you know, I'm really not away from everything because that damn phone just won't stop ringing.
0: It's
1: just too interesting. I can't let it go. Art.
0: Have others? It's like a compulsion.
1: Yeah.
0: I guess. All right. Have others taken up your cause? In other words, Do others know specifically where the phone booth is? Is it a crowd to get to that booth now to sit there and answer it?
1: Oh, no, it's not yet. But you know what? It's the popularity of it is spreading so fast, I'm afraid it's going to be its death. Because if people start trailing up past those ranchers' houses, they've been living up there, you know, in isolation for years and years and years. And yeah, there's a parade coming by their house pretty soon.
0: They're not going to like it.
1: Yeah, I read an article in the L.A. Times not long ago. It said Mojave Rangers declare war on the...
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0: War
1: on the booth?
0: What? But
1: the Rangers I have met have been very nice to me.
0: Why would they not? Well, because they don't want people spoiling the area environmentally.
1: Yeah, it's
0: is
1: a natural preserve, and it's a place. It's a out-of-way place where tourists don't usually go. So if people start crowding there, that means they have to go out of their way to drive 15 miles up that road just to make sure everything's all right at least 15, once a day.
0: 15 miles.
1: So I'm sure. It's 15 miles from the nearest paved road.
0: Boy, that would not be easy to find.
1: No, it's not easy to find. I just found it by sheer luck.
0: Did you disseminate the number, Chad, or... Now, I know you've got a website, right?
1: Yes. And that was totally unexpected.
0: It's members.zoom, .com/DesertChad, right?
1: And then a forward slash after Desert Chad.
0: Desert Chad twice?
1: Yeah, no, there's a forward slash after the word
0: desert,
1: Chad.
0: After Desert Chad.
1: Yeah.
0: C-H-A-D.
1: And you don't have to type in triple W.
0: What I'm wondering here is, are you the one that got this started?
1: Triple W.
0: Or was it already going?
1: No.

0: New Zealand.
1: About what?
0: She was asking me about the weather there. Why is it really in the desert? Is it real? A lot of overseas callers. I had a guy from Scotland call me and said he heard a rumor that it was in downtown Vegas, and it was all a joke. And I told him no, and I explained to him it is real. And I sent him a picture of it. I got his address. I took a picture of me.
1: Oh, that's a good question. By the way, are there pictures of it on your website?
0: Yes, I have 27 pictures of my adventures out there.
1: You do?
0: Just over the millennium, yes. I have a lot more I want to put up, but I've been busy at work. There's a lot.
1: Oh, so you do work then?
0: Yes. I'm a subcontractor, so I can work when I want. I just contract myself out to various companies, and
1: I see.
0: It allows me to do what I want.
1: So you can then devote your spare time to your hobby.
0: Yes, I have more spare time than most people, yeah. Because I'm not really chasing after money. I can't give a damn about that.
1: Has anybody who's called ever, you know, either solicited you for money or sent you money or just plain solicited you?
0: No one's ever solicited me, but people have sent me gifts in the mail. I talked to a record producer in Istanbul, and he sent me some CDs.
1: A record producer in Istanbul, Turkey.
0: And I talked to a fireman in Columbus, Ohio, who's sending me a fire hat from the station he lives in. And this is a good one, Art. Right before I left, day before yesterday, I picked up the phone, and it was a company who distributes guitars and violins. And the whole company has been interested in that phone, been calling for months, and it just rings off the hook and no one ever answers. I picked it up. I talked to them for 5 minutes. They're sending me a guitar.
1: No.
0: Yes. Now I'm not saying, you know, if anybody goes up there, you're going to get showered with gifts. I mean, that's just a couple little trinkets I got, but I sit there weeks at a time, or days at a time, I'm sorry.
1: How many of the people that call on the phone think you're crazy and ought to be called Crazy Chad?
0: Well, a lot of them. You know, I get a lot of calls from Florida, and they're just shocked that someone answers the phone, and they all say the same thing. You're a nut. They love that word nut down there. You're a nut. You're a nut. And I can't believe people just
1: I can't believe
0: you're standing in the desert.
1: I suppose the best comeback is, well, what are you doing calling me?
0: Yeah, exactly. And, you know, you just want to connect. It's just it's a crazy thing.
1: Do you get more guys or more girls?
0: I get, it goes in waves. I get a lot of female callers from France, and then all of a sudden I'll get all these drunken guys from Scotland. Oh, I get this guy.
1: Drunken guys from Scotland?
0: Yeah, I get a lot of guys that calls from bars. And
1: But occasionally you do get the female, right?
0: Oh, I get lots of females, yeah.
1: Okay, Chad, hold on, all right?
0: Okay.
1: Okay, stay right there.
2: Hello, baby.
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1: Well, Richard Roper from the Chicago Sun-Times, who wrote Urban Legends, said, "I'm an urban legend. I am. And so is my guest, Desert Chad." Sitting out there in the middle of the night, in the cold, in the desert, by a phone booth that nobody knows about, or maybe everybody knows about, and taking calls from all over the world for who knows what reason, except to have a lot of fun. Desert Chad, he's my guest.

0: back now to my guest, whose name is Desert Chad. That's what we call him. And he How frequently, Chad, do you, I guess, pack up your supplies and head for the desert?
1: Now,
0: first of all, where are you now?
1: I'm at home now. I'm in Concord, California.
0: Concord, California. All right.
1: Yeah.
0: All right. How often do you pack up and...
1: Well, I'll tell you, after I went up there for a week over the millennium, I came back and I couldn't get out of my head. I was trying to concentrate on my work, and I just couldn't do it. And I only lasted about 3 or 4 weeks, and I took off again. And I stayed up there 5, 6, 7 days.
0: 7 days?
1: On the border. I'm not really sure how many days. After a while, it's surreal.
0: I mean, don't you get sunburned standing there?
1: Right now, my nose is about to peel off my face. I forgot to put my sunscreen on.
0: You can't do that. I mean, the desert will kill you.
1: Oh, yes, it will.
0: So what do you bring with you?
1: I bring a lot of potatoes, prepackaged snack foods, and dehydrated fruit, and things like that, and lots of water to cook and to bathe with. I just heat the water on the stove, and, you know, I'm out in the desert by myself, so I just strip down naked and...
0: Naked?
1: Yeah, and sponge bath myself off. I've actually stood in the booth naked and took calls.
0: Really?
1: Once, for about 20 minutes. It got really cold.
0: Did you... The desert has unique characteristics. In other words, during the day, it warms up very nicely, and it's like a spring day in most places, a lot of times. And then at night, the minute the sun goes down, as you must well know, it gets cold out there, baby, and if the wind's blowing... It is really cold.
1: You know it. I've never seen temperature extremes swing like that. You know, I'm watching this beautiful, beautiful sunset setting over these volcanic cinder cones. I'm standing out there going, this is beautiful. It's about 55 degrees. And the second I can't see the sun, it feels like it's 20 degrees. I couldn't believe it. I'm just freezing to death.
0: Okay, I'm going to try something here, Chad.
1: Okay.
0: Just for grins. Here we go. Now, let's see what happens. What I'm doing is I'm ringing that phone booth right now. I'm going to ring.
1: Oh, I might scare some pilots.
0: Probably not going to be anybody there now, huh?
1: No.
0: Are there others like you, though, that are doing this now? I mean, do you have even one or two other...
1: Art, some people come up and just spend like a few hours answering the phone and leave. Some people will come up and camp like one night with me, but then they always leave because it's a harsh environment. People can only take it a short period of time.
0: So you've got to be prepared for an odyssey.
1: You have to be very prepared.
0: Uh-huh. If there was somebody up there, they could conceivably be in a car or a vehicle like yours hearing the phone ring right now.
1: And they would have to answer it. Once you answer the phone one time, you can't not...
0: You can't not answer
1: it? No, just let it ring. You would take it off the hook first.
0: It drives me nuts hearing a phone ring that I don't pick up.
1: Well, I'm just... Picture it right now, Art. In the middle of the desert, it's night, there's no lights, there's no cars, there's no traffic, and there's a phone ringing right now.
0: Right now.
1: Right now. There's coyotes probably scattering.
0: Yeah, probably scattering. Because there's no glass left in the phone booth.
1: No.
0: So in other words, when you're standing there, you're subject to the wind and the cold and whatever else.
1: Yes, when it gets very windy, I have a tarp, and I tarp the booth off on three sides, and I tape an umbrella over the top of it sometimes into the doorway.
0: I see.
1: And I got a little stool, and I sit in there with... I light candles up at night because there's no light, so you got to bring a lot of candles and tape them all over the booth.
0: So then you're just sort of like a... If somebody were to see you at a distance, it'd probably look pretty ghostly, you there with the candles burning in the middle of nowhere.
1: Oh, I bet it would.
0: Well, there's one other aspect I want to ask you about this, and that is, because of where you're going, we all know this part of the world. I live adjacent to Area 51.
1: Yes, I know.
0: And if you spend a lot of nights in the desert, alone, in the cold, in the dark, then you must have seen stuff while you were out there.
1: Well, yes, Art, I have, actually.
0: Like what?
1: Well, over the millennium, I knew that place, you know. And
0: wait a minute.
2: Not answering. Please try your call later. We're sorry, but your call will now be disconnected. 113T.
0: Yeah, there you are, see? Nobody answered.
1: Art. Over the millennium when I was there, for two nights, I seen these lights that I've seen a few times, maybe 3 or 4 times in the past, at isolated beaches along the north coast. They're little orbs. And they change colors really vibrantly, really violently. I mean,
0: it's amazing that you would talk about orbs because a guest of mine, Peter Davenport, Tom, all of a sudden we're getting all these orb reports, orange glowing frequently.
1: Oh, Art, in 92 I seen an orb very close, and this, I want to call it a cloud, but it looked like a fake cloud. It was kind of a dirty cloud, and was oscillating so fast back and forth. I could see the trails of it. It was moving so quick, and this, it was only maybe 4, 5, 6 telephone poles high. These stacked telephone poles on end to end.
0: Yeah.
1: Yeah.
0: And so, when are you going back next for everybody out there who might want to connect with you in the middle of nowhere?
1: I will be going back possibly within 2 weeks. Inside of 2 weeks, yes. I'm going to try to bust my butt at work and get some money together and pay a few bills and then take off.
0: Aren't you worried that, like, maybe some forest rangers or something will come by and talk to you for a while, and you'll tell them what they're doing, and they will take you in for a real quick examination?
1: Art, anytime I see a uniform, I panic.
0: Well, I mean, they're going to say, typical cop of any kind is going to say, hi there, what are you doing? What you doing out here? And you're going to say, well, I come out here and camp to answer this phone when it rings. See, at that point, they're going to start thinking psychiatric evaluation.
1: Exactly. I've always been slightly worried about that. So far, it's been cool.
0: You mean they actually understand?
1: Yeah, the one ranger, he's been really nice. Actually, you know, I can sit up there for days and not see a ranger because it's not on the beaten path. You can sit up there for a week and they might come by once.
0: Well, that's all it would take.
1: Yeah, the last time I got really lucky, I mean, the guy rolled by and he was a young guy. And he had a big smile on his face, and he just kind of waved, and I waved back, and I was just thinking, keep going.
0: Keep going. You know, I can sort of imagine a dialogue. Young fellow, this is really interesting what you're doing. Have a seat here in the back of the car, and we're gonna let you talk to some really nice people.
1: Okay. Sure. Yeah, right. I'm telling you, Art, there's something fascinating, though, I wanted to tell you about.
0: Sure.
1: This last time, I think it would be March 1st. March 1st, late at night.
0: Yep.
1: Oh, no, not late at night. I'm sorry. It was only about 9:30 or 10:30 between that time. But I thought it was going to start lightning. I thought I'd seen a couple of flashes, and I thought standing in a metal box on a flat plateau is no place to be.
0: Good point.
1: Yeah. So I took the phone off the hook and I get in my van, and I can't sleep. And so I'm just looking out my window. I have these nice big bay windows in my van. I like the sky out there. You know, there's no lighting. You can just see a billion stars.
0: Actually, I tell people across this country that where I live, you can look and you can see the Milky Way literally from one horizon all the way to the other horizon.
1: Yes, I know. I've seen it.
0: Right.
1: It's incredible. So I'm enjoying the view. And, God, I hope I can describe this right. It's the entrance I need to get right on this. I seen a pinpoint of light. At the second I seen a pinpoint of light, it burst out to the sides. I would say like a lighthouse beacon.
0: Yes.
1: You know, the light got wider as it went out.
0: Right.
1: And it started at the point. But I mean, the point and the flash were milliseconds apart.
0: Uh-huh.
1: And I said, what the hell is that?
0: Yeah.
1: So I get up a little closer to my window and I'm looking at it, and there's nothing. There's nothing. About a minute or two goes by, but I can't take my eyes off of it.
0: Uh-huh.
1: And all of a sudden, I don't want to say it didn't make this sound, but the only way I can describe it is it just popped in the view. And there it was. I mean...
0: Well, there what was?
1: Okay. It has a yellow light on top. I've seen this before at a beach called McCurver's Beach. I mentioned it briefly in my journal on my website. I'd like to go into more detail.
0: Oh, you have a whole journal on your website.
1: Yes, I have a journal of just my adventures out there in the desert, but I touched briefly on an incident at a beach called McCurver's Beach. It was a very, very intense incident. It was the same light. It was the same light this time, except it was so close I could see actually more than a light. This was the very first time, Art, I have ever seen a solid structure. I've always seen, you know,
0: oh,
1: a light.
0: Oh, I hear you. So it was more than a light. You actually saw a V.
1: It was close enough.
0: Oh, my.
1: It was zigzagging toward me. And I had...
0: Well,
1: Well, I'd like to go into more detail about what was in my mind and all that.
0: Here, let me imagine what might be in your mind. I mean, you're 24 miles or whatever from anything.
1: Yes.
0: And you're all alone, and it's nighttime, and it's dark, and here comes this thing toward you. I mean, you could imagine being, I don't know, disemboweled and left in the desert like a gutted cow.
1: Well, you know, actually, Art, you know, I'm not worried about that because of past experiences. I kind of knew what they were there for. I hope I don't sound like a nut, but I kind of knew what was going to happen.
0: I asked
1: for it, and then I decided I changed my mind, and it left me alone. But it zigzagged.
0: So you wished it there?
1: Oh, from... I've seen it before, and
0: now there are
1: really
0: those.
1: Tired of
0: there are those, Chad. They would say two things: one, that you were a victim of exposure; that you had been out in the desert sun and cold too long, and you began to hallucinate.
1: I wouldn't buy that though.
0: You wouldn't buy that?
1: No.
0: There are also many who would say that you take alcoholic refreshments out there with you.
1: Actually, New Year's Eve, I took 5 bottles of champagne. Other than that,
0: five?
1: I really don't drink much alcohol.
0: Excuse me? 5 bottles?
1: Yes.
0: Did the people understand what you were saying on the phone at all?
1: Actually, I got really crazy on the phone. I got to get a little carried away a little bit. I was trying to talk women into taking their shirts off and stuff. I mean, what would it do me any good? I couldn't see them, but just getting a kick out of it.
0: How many of them did?
1: Actually, 4 or 5 said they did. Only one of them I truly believed. And one girl called me up, and I had phone sex on the phone out there, and that was weird. Some girl called me up. She heard I was in the desert, and she, like, was trying to give me phone sex or something.
0: Really?
1: Yeah. It's very interesting.
0: Well, I guess you're going to run into all of it out there, because people have really strange motives. I mean, for another thing, aren't you a little bit afraid of... here you are... I mean, you tell people basically where you are, right?
1: When I go there?
0: Yeah.
1: I just tell people I'm going to the desert and there's a phone booth, but no one, I really never took anybody except...
0: No, I mean, when somebody calls you on the phone and they say, I've heard this is a phone booth out in the middle of the desert, out in the middle of nowhere, where is it really? You tell them, right?
1: Oh, yes, I describe the surroundings and they're just blown away.
0: Well, suppose somebody were to decide to come and actually see you, meet you.
1: Well, here's Art. This is great. I want to tell you about this. If we can go into detail some other time about this, what this sighting I had came, because it really wobbled really bad and it came up close by the van. But I want to get into that. But let me tell you about this, because you're gonna love this. Talking about people coming to meet me.
0: Yeah.
1: 3 guys from New York City called me 2 days before New Year's Eve, and they've been calling the booth for 6 or 7 months. No one ever answered. I answered. We ended up talking for about 20 or 30 minutes, and before the conversation ended, the guy goes, you know, Chad, I think I'm going to come out there and visit you. I'm going to fly into Vegas, rent an SUV, and let's have a party New Year's Eve. I said, sure. 3 guys from Vegas called, told me the same thing. I said, sure. A couple from Santa Barbara? Sure. A couple from Michigan? Okay. A couple guys, somewhere in Southern California. Before I knew it, Art, I was being descended on, you know, New Year's Day Eve by people. I had like 40 people. I had to dig another fire pit.
0: What? You mean they actually came out?
1: All right, they came out. I was standing on the phone talking to, Germany or something, and this little Jeep comes up, and this guy opens the door and says, are you Chad? I said, yeah. He goes, I'm Nick from New York. I talked to you the day before yesterday. He says, no, I did. And I'll tell you, Art, it was amazing, because I started to worry, because no one knew each other, and we were miles from any kind of help. And I'm thinking, there's alcohol, it's New Year's Eve. What if there's a personality clash here?
0: Yeah.
1: What is going to happen? And you know what? No worries. That phone booth seems to only draw a certain type of person. I figured that out. Out of everybody that's passed my way up there.
0: You mean it's like there's a profile for a person who...
1: They have all extremely cool, laid back, respect the landscape, the booth, what's going on with it. Respect the overseas callers. Don't be a jerk to them, you know.
0: Be a good American.
1: Exactly.
0: Even
1: though, Art, these guys from Iran, let me tell you something about this.
0: You got calls from Iran?
1: I can't even say the word on radio, but there's this, this guy. He gets me all the time. And I don't let him get me riled on the phone, but sometimes I'm getting a little sick of him. I don't know how he gets through so many times, but he tells me all these nasty things about my mother, and in the background I hear these guys screaming, down with America, down with America.
0: He insults you?
1: Oh, yeah, he insults me beyond all belief, and I try to kill him with kindness, and finally he gets so mad at me because I'm just so nice, He hangs up. But finally, I got so fed up with Art. He called, and I recognized his voice right over the way. I said, you know what, buddy? Bill Clinton's coming over there to kick your ass. He said, what? I go, I'm sending my president over there. I'm tired of you. And then I hung up on him. And you know what? That's the only caller I've ever hung up on.
0: So, in other words, normally you don't hang up on people.
1: I never hang up on anybody. I talked to a lady in Canada who was 62 years old. She was a shut-in. She had back surgery. She was on morphine. Her family neighbor came and visited her. I talked to her for an hour and a half.
0: No.
1: We traded emails, and I stay in touch with her.
0: Do you have a family?
1: I have a family, but I rarely see them. I just have a couple of sisters that live about 60 miles away from me, and
0: I
1: live with some friends.
0: So your parents are not alive?
1: No, neither
0: one. Your sisters are, though?
1: Yes. I just see them on holidays.
0: And I take it that you've at least told your sisters what you do?
1: Oh, yeah. They don't. Every time I leave the house, they can't believe what I'm going to do. When I came back from Japan, they could not believe, what I told them I did over there. It was just surreal.
0: Yeah, I have some Japan stories myself.
1: Yeah.
0: But they don't think you're unbalanced.
1: They joke about it. They say, you must have a chemical imbalance in your brain or something. But, I have a good time. And I don't worry about what other people... If you go through your life worrying about what other people think about you, you're going to be an old man and you've never done anything you really want to do because you're worried about what another human being is going to think of you.
0: You're right. Oh, no, you're right.
1: Yeah, you can't live like that.
0: I think what you do is cool. Now, I can have Keith... I'm going to give your website out here again.
1: Sure.
0: And I can have Keith put a link up to it. Now, is the in addition to photographs of the phone booth, the phone number is there also?
1: The phone number is on my opening page, yes.
0: All right. Your website is members.zoom, that's xoom.com/desertchad/.
1: That's right.
0: That's correct?
1: That's correct.
0: Okay, well, we'll have Keith get a link up to that. And, again...
1: I'm going to be adding a lot more. I've got a short little 3 or 4 minute video. I take three calls.
0: What?
1: One guy calls to order a pizza, and he's not joking, Art. He thinks he called a place to order a pizza. And then I took a call from Scotland and a call from France, and I got it on a little video.
0: You have all this on video?
1: Yes.
0: And did you manage to tape the voices of the people calling, or just...
1: Actually, I haven't been able to do that. I'm involved in a film crew found me one night when I was up there after I was
0: film
1: up there.
0: Crew?
1: A film crew from L.A. came up to shoot a short documentary on the loneliest phone booths on the planet. they pulled the Art, listen to this. It's like 1 in the morning. I'm out in the middle of nowhere. I got a sleeping bag over my head. I got 3 candles lit, and off in the distance, because you can see, miles away.
0: Oh, yeah.
1: I see these lights coming toward me, and I'm thinking, my God, I'd rather have aliens and humans coming at me right now. I'd feel safer, Who drives in the middle of the desert at this time of night? Are they dumping a body out? Are they seeing my candles? I'm blowing out candles.
0: Yep.
1: I still can't let go of the phone. I'm talking to this girl in Germany. They pull up. It turns out the L.A. film crew, they look at my journal, my phone log. They look at me, and they find out what I've been doing out there. Now I'm in this independent film, and they shot a bunch of footage of it, and it's just
0: Are you going to be in some sort of A&E special or something?
1: I believe it's going to be released at Sundance next year.
0: At the Sundance Film Festival?
1: Yes.
0: So, then you're sort of a living urban legend.
1: I guess, because they came back up and shot more footage of me since I've been up there again. And I think the director's flying into San Francisco next Thursday.
0: What? So there could be Desert Chad the movie.
1: Yeah, and they're interviewing some of the callers that actually got through and talked to me, some of the overseas people.
0: Oh, you mean they actually fly? They're going to fly and talk to these people?
1: I don't know if they're going to... some of the people are actually coming here. I got a kid in Germany who I cannot believe this. He is. He calls me on my cell phone while I'm at work. He's getting his plans together. He's trying to get a credit card that he can use in America.
0: Huh.
1: He's coming. He met me at the phone booth, Art. This kid called me at the phone booth. He got through a couple times, and now... He wants to come visit me and wants me to take him up there. I said, sure, I'll take you up there.
0: So, to all the people who would say, you're crazy as a loon, you have too much time on your hands, you need to get a life, you would say what?
1: I have a life. I'm having a great time.
0: Well, Desert Chad, my friend, you're my kind of guy. I appreciate your coming on the air with me tonight.
1: No problem.
0: I wish I could have gotten you at the booth.
1: All right, next time I'm going to let you know ahead of time when I'm going to go.
0: Would you do that?
1: And maybe we can arrange a call, a time, and I'll just keep the call short, and you maybe just keep trying, and you'll get through.
0: That's all I can do is keep trying. That's all anybody can do is keep trying.
1: That's all I can tell anybody to do, yeah.
0: All right. Desert Chad, thank you.
1: You're welcome.
0: And get some sleep.
1: I'll try.
0: All right. Well, there it is. Not an urban legend, but really the real thing. Crazy Desert Chad, who sits out in the middle of nowhere and answers phone calls from all over the world. I'm Art Bell, and this is Coast to Coast AM.

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1: Well, it's all true. Desert Chad's website is linked from our side now, and there are very good photographs of the phone booth out in the middle of nowhere where Chad goes. And I suggest you go take a look. Plus, this is such a catchy tune. You'll find it going through your brain again and again. If you go to the site, the Urban Legend site that was mentioned, we've got a link up there. You will see the bare-breasted photograph or frame that was referenced in the discussion we had a little while ago. It is one of several, many actually, that are there. But we have the link to that website as well. So there you are. In a moment, we'll begin open lines. Anything you want to talk about, fair game. I've got just a couple of things, but then we'll move to open lines.

0: Once again, as far as the elections are concerned, I don't care. You know, if it's come down to Bush and Gore, you know what? I just don't care. Right back to where I was. Any little glimmer of hope that there could be some change, Bradley, maybe McCain, gone. So, it's a nightmare. It's going to be a choice between Bush, who I consider to be, personally, he gives me the creeps. Maybe it's just because he looks so much like his dad, I don't know. And Gore, who will be a continuation, no doubt, of... And, you know, I already know what the campaign is going to be about. Gore took money at a Buddhist temple, right? Gonna pound that one. Gore is going to probably draw parallels to the last part of the Bush president. And, you know, the whole thing, oh, man. Here's something kind of interesting, though. This appeared in the Chicago Sun-Times on February 29th. You can believe it or not, but it's true. The headline of the article, Keith, if you want to find it, go find it. It's called Science Turns to Indians. Remember I had a call about this? NASA and the Indians? NASA sure is doing a lot of strange stuff lately. In an unusual marriage of interests, the federal government has turned to Indians to combat one of the greatest environmental challenges of the next millennium, climate change. Oh my God, you think about that for a minute. The federal government has turned to the American native to fight one of the greatest environmental challenges, according to NASA, of the next millennium, climate change. Hello? The convergence is part of a trend initiated and supported by NASA to incorporate the multi-generational perspectives spanning centuries with NASA scientific data on phenomena such as ozone depletion and rising oceans. NASA scientists' grants and technologies are also supporting American Indians' assessments of climate impact on their homelands. For example, Cornell University's Akwiwan Press has published a double issue of its widely circulated journal, Native Americans, with the help of a $61,000 grant from NASA's Earth Sciences Enterprise Division. Despite centuries of skepticism, the intersection of hard scientific investigation and the views of American Indians is clear, said Verna Taylor, former Pueblo governor and project director for the Native Peoples, Native Homelands, Southwest Initiative. Scientists, as she goes on, have always been skeptical, but now we have come full circle. So, there's one that's not an urban legend. If you want to check the story yourself, you go to the Chicago Sun-Times, pull up the story called Science Turns to Indians, February 29th of 2000. Read it for yourself. Now, why, I ask myself, would NASA turn to the American native to find out what's going on with climate change? Well, I had some pretty serious American natives on a couple of years ago. Hopi Indians. Hopi elders, actually. And they said, the change is not coming, Art. It's here. That's why we're on the air with you. And so now, all of a sudden, in a turnabout, a big turnabout, NASA is listening to American natives? Hmm. A tale from Nebraska, from a listener of KFAB 1190 AM in Nebraska, Omaha. Says, good morning, Art. Urban legend, question mark. Somebody is working at a gas station, and one of the regular customers came in with an infected black eye. The cashier asked the customer what happened. The customer said that she went to a strip bar with some friends. They sat near the stage, and she felt something moist hit her face. She wrote it off as sweat from the dancer. When she woke up the next day, her eye was infected. She went to the doctor and found out that a crab had laid eggs in her eye. A crab had laid eggs in her eye. Oh, my God. That's nearly as bad as the Star Trek. Remember the worm in the ear? The crab laying eggs. Oh, can you imagine that? Little guys are getting up and walking. You can feel them even with your lids closed, tromping across your eyeball. East of the Rockies, you're on the air. Good morning.
1: How you doing, Art?
0: All right, extinguish your radio. Yes. Thank you.
1: Hey, how you doing? What was that number, that phone number? Because I don't have...
0: I don't want to give it out on the air.
1: You don't?
0: It's on the website.
1: I don't have the internet.
0: You know, just in case. I mean, you never know. What if it's some poor old lady in Pasadena or something? It's really a legit phone number, and you can get it on the website.
1: Darn. All right, thanks.
0: You're welcome. West of the Rockies, you're on the air. Hello. Hello?
2: Hello?
0: Hello.
2: Hi.
0: Shall we dance?
2: No, thank you.
0: All right.
2: My name is Dan.
0: Okay, then, let's not dance.
2: Calling from Washougal, Washington.
0: Yes, Dan.
2: I have a question to ask you. Is Michael Collins from Apollo 11 still alive?
0: I have no idea. I'm sorry. I don't know.
2: The reason I'm asking, I've been asked by a friend of mine who was on the USS Hornet that retrieved Apollo 11 from the ocean to try and get in contact with him. He has something that belongs to Michael Collins that they were awarded. It's a medallion.
0: Really?
2: Yes. And
0: why is he in possession of that?
2: Well, that's kind of a long story, I guess.
0: Give me the shortest version.
2: Shortest version, he was the crane operator that operated the crane that came and retrieved Apollo 11. And eventually he was also an artist. He drew a picture of Michael Collins and presented it to him. They couldn't have personal contact because they were enclosed in a trailer at the time. Apparently, NASA presented the three astronauts each with a medallion,
0: right,
2: commemorating their experience there. And somehow or another, he came into possession of this.
0: Yeah.
2: And as years have gone by, he has taken it to heart to get it back to its rightful owner.
0: Well, I understand that. I wish I had an answer for you. I don't know offhand, but we'll get an answer, I promise you. All right?
2: Okay.
0: All right, thank you very much for the call. I wish I knew. There is a story. Now, this may be urban legend. I don't know. It comes from the Times Foreign News, and I suppose you may have heard about this. Vegetarian Antichrist is walking among us now. By Richard Owen in Rome, Italy. Now, the actual title of the article, in case you're going to want to try to look it up, is Vegetarian Antichrist is Walking Among Us. The leading conservative contender to succeed the Pope yesterday said the Antichrist was already on Earth in the guise of a prominent philanthropist whose concern for human rights and the environment and advocacy of vegetarianism masks his real aim, the destruction of Christianity and the death of God. Well, how could you kill God? Allegedly said by Cardinal Biffi, B-I-F-F-I, 71 years of age, the Archbishop of Bologna, is it? Bologna? I think so. Said the Antichrist was not the beast with seven heads described in the book of Revelations, but a fascinating personality whose outward charm and plausibility had deceived his enemies. God, could he be talking about our president? No. Cardinal Biffi said the Antichrist espoused vegetarianism, pacifism, environmentalism, and animal rights. Huh. Vegetarianism, well, I can't go along with that one. Pacifism, well, who wants to fight? Environmentalism, somebody better fight that one. And animal rights. He also identified the Antichrist as an expert on the Bible. Of course he would be. And nevertheless promotes, quote, vague and fashionable spiritual values, end quote, rather than the scriptures. So, if this story is true and not an urban legend, then the man thought to be the next pope is saying the Antichrist is here now. West of the Rockies, you are on the air. Good morning.
3: Hello.
0: Hello.
3: Hey, how you doing, Art?
0: I'm fine.
3: Okay, this is Ray, and I'm calling from Glendale, California. I'm listening to you on the CC radio. And that's on 780 KKOH in Reno.
0: Oh, that's a blaster of a station, I'll tell you.
3: Oh, yeah, I love this radio.
0: I know. Well, look, it's flat, the best there is.
3: Damn right.
0: Yep.
3: Boy, howdy.
0: Yep, it is.
3: Okay, quick question here. When are you going to have Merle Haggard or Willie Nelson back on there?
0: Well, I got a fax from Merle a couple of weeks ago, and he'd like to come back on, and I'd love to have him back on.
3: Uh-huh.
0: So, anytime.
3: Oh, that'd be great, because that's a good show when you had him on there.
0: Well, both of them are kind of crazy.
3: Oh, yeah.
0: And so they're fun to have on the air. I mean, they're just, you know, there's something about country people. You know, they lead the hard life.
3: Uh-huh. Oh, and one more thing here. Can you give me that webpage for Desert Chad?
0: It's on mine. Just simply go to my website, www.artbell.com, and you'll see the link right there.
3: Oh, it's just...
0: And you can see the phone booth. He's got pictures of the phone booth and all kinds of cool stuff up there.
3: Okay.
0: All right?
3: All right, you all have right, a good
0: so
3: one now.
0: There's one that is not an urban legend. I'll see you later.
3: All right, Art, thank you.
0: Bye. First time caller line, you're on the air. Hello.
4: Yeah, this is Will from Glead, Washington.
0: Will, turn that radio off.
4: It's off.
0: Step on it. That's good.
4: How you doing tonight?
0: I'm all right.
4: Yeah, that's pretty interesting about that Desert Wheel. Desert Chad.
0: Desert Chad, yeah.
4: Yeah, it's bizarre.
0: Well, people do strange things, you know?
4: That is totally weird.
0: Yeah, but it's kind of, in a weird kind of way, interesting. I mean...
4: Oh, yeah.
0: The psychology of both sides, you know, the guy would certainly sit out there in the middle of the desert... You got
4: to
0: really
4: you
0: wonder
4: do anything
0: about him.
4: To get out of the town and get away from all the crazy stuff.
0: And then you got to wonder about the people who call. But I wonder more about the guy who would be out in the desert, you know, getting sunburned and windblown and all that, just to talk to people.
4: That or get mutilated from some crazy maniac out there.
0: Or a light with substance.
4: All right. Well, I was just calling to tell you how you doing tonight.
0: That's
4: say hello
0: question.
4: To the world out
0: you don't
4: there.
0: Tell me that. That's a question. How am I doing?
4: Hard telling. That's up to you.
0: Thanks for the call.
4: Yep, later.
0: See you later. Everybody just automatically asks that. Have you ever noticed? How you doing? And it's just a nicety that people can't stop from doing. But I used to launch into a litany of little aches and pains that I had. Then once I do that, you know, oh, the knee's a little sore, and I've had this upper arm thing for a while, and a little arthritis here in the fingers, you know. Make them sorry they ever asked. Then for about 2 or 3 days, nobody asks. Then they start in again. Wild card line, you're on the air.
5: Oh, hi, Art. This is Dave from San Jose. Great show, by the way.
0: Hey, Dave.
5: That article on science turns to Indians.
0: Yes.
5: You're going to have a tough time getting it off the Chicago Sun-Times website because they don't list all their articles. But if you look at the bottom of that article, because I had to fax it right from the paper.
0: Oh, you're the one who faxed it to me.
5: Yeah,
0: here it is. Okay, it says the fall winter 1999 double issue of the Native American Journal can be viewed on the AKWE CKON press link of the American Indian Program website.
5: And there's the website address as follow. Did that come through on the fax?
0: It's hard to read.
5: All right, I'll fax those two over.
0: It's at Cornell though, huh?
5: Yeah, exactly.
0: So it's a real story. I mean, a lot of people just wouldn't believe this.
5: Oh, no, but I was trying. Yeah, I know I was trying.
0: Why would NASA go to the American Native to try and figure out what's going on with climate change?
5: Obviously, they know or they don't know what's... They have seen something, and they don't understand it. Because if you look in that article...
0: Boy, do I agree.
5: You'll see that Handsome Lake prophecy.
0: Yep.
5: That says, you know, the maples will start dying, you know...
0: Yes.
5: From there. I mean... NASA, you know, is observing all of
0: it. Says, Handsome Lake said, they said the maple tree, leader of all trees, will begin dying from the top down.
5: Yep.
0: And nobody knows how to deal with it. So what you're saying is true. In other words, NASA has run into an obvious brick wall with regard to climate change, which no longer can be explained by saying La Nina,
5: right,
0: El Nino,
5: right,
0: or any of those things.
5: Right.
0: It's changed way beyond that already, and they damn well know it.
5: Mm-hmm.
0: And they can see it and document it, and they can't explain it.
5: Because there is no way they would go to the publicly.
0: I agree.
5: They would never. That's the worst PR move you could ever make.
0: Oh, I couldn't agree more with you. And it's saying something about NASA's going through some kind of change.
5: Yep, something's up there. Unless they're just so completely dumbfounded that they have to find someone to help them out. Obviously, right?
0: I would say this is the rough equivalent of a police department with a murder they cannot solve,
5: right,
0: picking up the phone and calling a psychic.
5: Right, you mentioned that last week, and it was a great metaphor. It's the same thing.
0: So
5: that Antichrist story, that's from the Times of London. That's a fairly legit paper. That he's from Bologna, by the way, which is in Italy. That Bispi, he's like the number two man in the Vatican.
0: Could be the next pope.
5: That's what I'm, for him to come out and say that, I almost fell off my chair when I read that. It was incredible.
0: Well,
5: anyway,
0: I have always heard that the Antichrist would fool us. In other words, that he would appear to be a good, caring, loving being,
5: right,
0: and all that sort of stuff.
5: Right, because he mimics Christ. He mimics, anti is really not, it is against, but it also means instead of. So he mimics,
0: Yeah.
5: And then traps you in.
0: Well, it'll be something man is made pope. I don't know. Rights people are going to be accused. All the environmentalists, and they're all going to be accused of harboring the Antichrist.
5: There's a great BBC News article on the glaciers melting if you want to check your facts.
0: All right, I'll take a look at it.
5: Yeah.
0: I don't need to, though. I know what's happening. The climate is changing, and apparently even NASA doesn't know why. I'm Art Bell. This is Coast to Coast AM.

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1: Richard Roper said I was an urban legend. Am I really an urban legend? I've been thinking about that, and that would mean that I'm not real. But then again, I'm sure many of you have thought that for a long time now. Right?

0: a couple of items that might make you scratch your head. Tens of thousands of flamingos on central Kenya's Lake Bogoria have died since July of an unidentified illness. They, of course, suspect pollution. Thousands of flamingos. And then this item. And I don't know what you want to read into this, and I'm not sure what I read into it, but if you believe that we evolved from the simian class, you might get something out of this, or maybe not. Headline, drought attack. A group of thirsty monkeys in drought-stricken Kenya are reported to have stoned a shepherd to death as he was watering his cattle. Ali Adam Hussein stopped in the northeastern district of Wajir to water his livestock at a pond when the monkeys attacked him by throwing stones. The East African Standard reported that Hussein was taken to a clinic in the city of Ajawa, but later died of severe head injuries. According to a nurse in that community, it was not known what type of monkeys were involved in the attack. However, baboons are notorious for throwing objects when angered. But you know what's not said here? What if they were trying to kill him for food? Do you remember the movie 2001? Do you remember the obelisk? Do you remember what happened right after the obelisk? Do you remember the ancient man picking up a club and clubbing another? The use of weapons, the first use of tools? What if these monkeys in Kenya are beginning to undergo some kind of change consistent with a not creation? And I'll just leave it at that. On the international line, whoops, you would have been on the air. We missed you. Sorry about that. West of the Rockies, you're on the air. Hello.
1: Good morning, Art. How you doing?
0: I'm doing all right, sir. You must be in a truck.
1: Yes, I am.
0: All right. It's noisy, but go ahead.
1: Yeah. Is this guy for real that was on there tonight?
0: Absolutely.
1: Okay.
0: And if you doubt it for one second, if you're referring to the phone booth guy...
1: Yeah.
0: Go to his website. He's got all the photographs up there, and you can get the telephone number and call it yourself.
1: Okay, I think I'll check this out. Sounds interesting.
0: Well, it is, and I don't know why it's interesting. It's like a study in human nature.
1: Okay, I think I'll go check that out. Is that on your website, too?
0: Yeah, we've got the link up there right now.
1: Okay.
0: Hey, have you got a good air horn on that thing?
1: Yeah, but my partner's asleep.
0: All right.
1: I'd blow it for you, but I
0: wouldn't want to be responsible for that. Thanks for the call.
1: Okay, thank you.
0: See you later. International line, you're on the air. Hello.
2: All right, Art.
0: Yes.
2: Good, I just got you.
0: Yes, you just got me.
2: I just ran out of rings there, and I got you back.
0: Oh, okay, good.
2: Chris in Edmonton, Alberta.
0: Edmonton, yes, sir.
2: All right, I was just looking on the map here, and directly due south of you is that approximate location about 70 miles. Just off of Baker.
0: You're talking about the phone booth?
2: Desert Chad.
0: Oh, I know. It's not that far from me. I'm out here in the Sirius Desert, Cactus Country, folks.
2: Oh, yeah. I'm going to stop by there one day.
0: Huh?
2: Got a nice videotape of our Canadian singer up here. What's his name? Gord. My mind's stumped right now.
0: That's right.
2: Anyways, I can drop that down there for you when I drop by there. What I wanted to know was, do you remember if he said it was south of Interstate 15? There's a recreation area called Providence.
0: I had the sense that he didn't want to tell us exactly where it was, and I don't blame him.
2: There's one little bit of irony there.
0: What?
2: There's an area possibly in and around there called Devil's Playground.
0: Well, instead of orange spheres, if he saw a pair of red eyes coming at him, man, what would you do? 20-some miles away from any road where there'd be humanity. That'd be it. You'd be gone. You'd be devil's food.
2: All right.
0: Devil's
2: Thanks
0: food.
2: Very much.
0: Yeah, you're welcome very much. First time caller line, you're on the air.
3: Hey, Art.
0: Yes.
3: Man, I got through.
0: Yes, you did.
3: You're kind of like Desert Chad in a way.
0: In a way, I know.
3: Getting all these calls from us strange night owls.
0: I know.
3: Urban legends.
0: Yes.
3: The New Jersey Devil. Did your guest touch on that at all?
0: No, but, you know, I'm not so sure that's an urban legend.
3: It's got to be one of the longest lived ones.
0: There probably really is a Jersey Devil. I kind of questioned that when I first heard it, too, but I had too many people call me with real stories.
3: Really?
0: Yeah.
3: Anything recent?
0: As a matter of fact, yes. Within the lifetime of the caller, I mean, that's recent.
3: Well, yeah, I'm thinking
0: it's not like the Jersey Devil died off a long time ago, and now there's just old stories about him floating around.
3: Well, he seems to keep regenerating or coming back to life. I was on a web page devoted to the devil, and he's been shot with a cannon, and they found him burned, and he just keeps coming back. But they seem to speculate that the sightings are most often right before a large war, so I'm thinking recent would be like before the Gulf War.
0: Yeah.
3: Anything, you hear anything like that?
0: No, that's the first I've heard of that.
3: I'm also checking out Chad's website.
0: Have you seen the pictures of the phone booth?
3: Yeah. Who in the world would put a phone booth there? Would they think that was going to be a boom area or something?
0: Well, according to Chad, there was apparently a mine up there a long time ago. The part I liked was, I mean, all the glass is out of it, right?
3: Yeah.
0: And the phone company sent somebody up to replace the old dial phone with a brand new push button phone. Can you imagine the phone guy who had to go up there and do that? He's probably shaking his head saying, "These maniacs I work for."
3: Probably took them longer to find it than it did to change the phone.
0: Well, they must have had a map made out, you know, or something. I don't know.
3: Yeah.
0: But he must have thought his bosses were out of their minds.
3: Yeah. Oh, by the way, I'm Dago Dave from Phoenix, Arizona.
0: All right, my friend. Is it still raining there? I saw there was a low that was sitting over Phoenix. And it was like God said, rain on Phoenix and keep raining.
3: Yeah, rained for about 2.5 days and then cleared up today.
0: Uh-huh. Well, y'all behave yourselves or that'll happen again.
3: Nah. We're not going to behave ourselves.
0: I'll see you later.
3: Bye.
0: Bye. Wild Card Line, you're on the air. Hi.
4: Hi. This is Adam.
0: Adam.
4: Oliver, Missouri.
0: Not the Adam.
4: Yes.
0: You're actually the Adam?
4: Oh, yes, I am. And I'm very old.
0: Wow. This is an honor.
4: No, I'm just Adam, plain old Adam.
0: You're not, like, picking pieces of apple out of your teeth?
4: No. I dumped Eve, man. She's trouble.
0: Right on.
4: Well, anyway, as long as we're raking Disney through the mud, I thought I'd...
0: We were not... Now, just one cotton-picking minute. We were not raking Disney through the mud. We were exposing nasty, nasty urban rumors that as false... that have been said about Disney.
4: Oh, man.
0: Let's be fair here.
4: I was thinking of becoming an animator at one point in time. We're sick.
0: Well, you know, even animators need a little comic relief every now and then.
4: Yeah, I know. I know some twisted people. Well,
0: oh, you do. So, in other words, you work with twisted people.
4: Yeah.
0: So they do things like that.
4: Yeah, we're bored. We got a lot of time.
0: You're like programmers who put in... little dead man switches and stuff like that in the software they write. It's about the equivalent of that.
4: Yep. I thought this is actually pertaining to the voice actor who played Aladdin.
0: Aladdin, yeah.
4: Aladdin, and during a scene where he lands on the balcony on his magic carpet or whatever,
0: yeah.
4: Right before, I believe, a tiger growls at him, and he says, I can't be sure, but I think it's, all teenagers take off your clothes. Have you ever heard of that?
0: No.
4: It's there. I've seen it. I've shown it to a bunch of people.
0: I mean, just in plain English?
4: Yeah, but it's very, it's slurred in there. It's very quick.
0: All teenagers take off your clothes.
4: It's audible. You can hear it if you actually...
0: Well, that's audible. All teenagers take off your clothes.
4: Well...
0: Is it like that?
4: Yeah, if you got it, you ought to check it out because, man, that is freaky. And, you know, that's voice acting. That's all pre-edited. I mean, they have people in the studio recording this.
0: You're certain this is not another urban legend?
4: No, this is well known.
0: Well, I didn't know it.
4: I've heard it from somebody else. It's in there.
0: Maybe it's only well known among animators and people on the inside like yourself.
4: Well, this was not an animator. This is just somebody I knew.
0: No, I understand. But, I mean, you'd be tight with the voice guys, too, right? And so somehow you'd hear about it.
4: Right. Well, another suggestion, if I might.
0: You might.
4: Have you ever interviewed Hunter S. Thompson?
0: No.
4: You know who he is, right?
0: No.
4: Okay, he's the Gonzo journalist.
0: The Gonzo journalist.
4: Fear and Loathing in Las Vegas.
0: That was a terrible movie. I thought Fear and Loathing in Las Vegas was a terrible movie.
4: Oh,
0: no, wait a minute. Maybe it wasn't Fear and Loathing. Was it Fear and Loathing or Leaving Las Vegas? I can't remember.
4: Fear and Loathing in Las Vegas, Johnny Depp.
0: Yeah, that was the awful movie, wasn't it?
4: It's a great book, though.
0: But it was such a dark movie.
4: Yeah, I'll admit it. His life is a roller coaster. I mean,
0: that was really dark.
4: It's all true.
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0: The whole movie was true?
4: Oh, yeah. It really happened.
0: Sheesh. Well, that makes it even sadder.
4: Yeah, he's still around. He'd be an interesting guest.
0: I'm open. You know me.
4: Yeah.
0: All right. Thank you. I'd take a look. Sure. Why not? East of the Rockies, you're on the air. Hi.
6: Hey, Art. This is James from Candler, North Carolina.
0: On a a digital cellular phone, right?
6: If you won't call it that, yeah.
0: Yeah.
6: Yeah, let's do.
7: West of the Rockies. Call toll-free 1-800-618-8255.
0: Now, don't say that. That's not nice. Don't say that. No, stop. Don't say that.
6: Okay. I do listen to repeats, some of that stuff.
0: Change subjects.
6: What about the urban legend of the woman apparently had the Spanish fly and, you know, the thing with the gear shift thing? I didn't hear that tonight.
0: Well, that's because it's baloney.
6: Yeah.
0: Well, I that's something you got told when you were about 12 or 13 years old. The Spanish fly story, that's a bunch of bull. For one thing, as far as I know, now I'll probably get email on this, but there is no such thing as Spanish fly.
6: Oh, yeah.
0: Because if there was, you and I would have had it a long time ago.
6: Yeah, like Viagra, you know. But when are you going to go back to a full work week?
0: You'll know soon.
6: Okay.
0: All right.
6: Take care.
0: All right, take care. There's no such thing as Spanish fly. That is an urban legend. I'm almost sure of it. I mean, there may be something called Spanish fly that's some kind of real substance, but it does not have the effect as described in that story. But it does not have the effect as described in that story.

0: said he was here in the States, and he wanted to come on and give us all an update. He said that he sent me one from Australia first, and then one when he actually got here. And I called Mel, and he was supposed to be on the air that night. And when I called his phone, I couldn't get Mel. And so we're supposed to have an update from Mel. And Mel, if you're out there, come on, buddy, you promised and bailed out on me. So one can only imagine that the forces moved. I mean, my phones are monitored.
1: Well, I tell you, that was a fascinating story, and I kind of hope that it's true. It's kind of great.
0: Well, it has every possibility of being true. I mean, a television a news crew went up there and found military boot prints and all kinds of things, and rumors of the hole, and, you know. So it's got every reason, every possibility of being true.
1: Just amazing. Art, I, like you, collect stories on time travel. Have you ever seen a movie called Time Rider?
0: Oh, yes.
1: Okay.
0: I've seen all time movies.
1: Well, I was hoping I had one that you hadn't seen.
0: No, it was a great movie, too. I've got a copy.
1: Well, we'll look forward to hear from Mel.
0: All right,
1: take care,
0: and maybe we will. First time caller line, you are on the air. Hello.
2: Hi, Art. This is Mark calling from Little Shoe, Wisconsin.
0: Yes, sir.
2: Yeah, I was wondering about that desert chat or whatever, and I'm wondering how the heck that ringer even keeps running, you know. Did you think it'd wear out, that ringer on the phone, you know?
0: Well, listen, the phone company makes their payphones like tanks.
2: They must.
0: Well, have you been to a phone booth recently? They don't even have a cord anymore. They've got a metal thing over the cord, so you can't cut the cord.
2: Oh, okay.
0: And they're built like tanks.
2: Really? Wow.
0: Because the phone company knows what people do to phones.
2: Oh, yeah, and you can rip them right off the hooks or whatever, you know.
0: Well, you get angry right at the person you're talking to, and you bang the phone.
2: You
0: so
2: bet.
0: You abuse a phone like I'm abusing mine right now.
2: Uh-huh.
0: Probably won't even work anymore.
2: I hear you there, man. Yeah, I had an idea for, when he goes back up there in a couple weeks or whatever, as maybe if he could call you a collector or something like that, or...
0: Call me?
2: Yeah.
0: Now, the odds of him getting through to me are a lot poorer than my getting through to him.
2: Well, I was thinking maybe give your private number, maybe you don't want to do that, huh?
0: Well, I've got a private home number, but,
2: Oh, I didn't know how you...
0: Oh, no, otherwise all I have is lines that go on the air here.
2: Because I figure, you know, since it's on the web now, it's probably going to be impossible to get through now, you know, on his website, you know. I just thought I'd shoot out an idea or something for you.
0: Well, yeah. He's an interesting character. I mean, you got to give him credit.
2: Oh, yeah, he's pretty dedicated, you know, for that kind of, you know, the kind of weather and giving up his, you know, his work and stuff like that.
0: Dedicated is one word, one phrase.
2: Yeah.
0: Well, see, I'll tell you what I got. I've got his cell phone number.
2: Oh, yeah, we do, okay.
0: Yeah, so in other words, the next time he's out there, I could probably call the cell phone number and have him terminate a call with some luscious lady in Paris and get through.
2: That's what I was thinking about too early when I was coming home from work, yeah.
0: So. Actually, I'd probably be crazy enough to go out there and take a few calls and see what's going on. It sounds like kind of like fun.
2: Yeah, that ain't very far for you to go, I bet.
0: No. Listen, my program is over. I must go. We must go. They'll take us away if I don't. So tell everybody good night.
2: Hey, good night, America, and good night, Chad.
0: That's right. That's it, folks. That's all there is for tonight. See you tomorrow night. Same time, same station, and all of that. From the high desert, I'm Art Bell.

You are now listening to the Paul McGuire Report. This is Paul McGuire. On today's program, I want to take a look a little bit at the history of revival in America, specifically the First Great Awakening and the Second Great Awakening. And I want to look at those great awakenings, those biblical revivals, the emphasis

0: is on the word biblical. They were biblical revivals where God poured out the power of his Holy Spirit on early America, and then later on in the Second Great Awakening, generally around the Civil War period. Now, these revivals were not like woo-woo, super spiritual, you know, spooky, Holy Ghost, scary stuff. That's not what these revivals were. Oh, yeah, the revivals, the people who, not everybody, there was no rule of behavior. Some people expressed their ecstasy and their joy, experienced revival, and, you know, they emotionally let loose. But we don't judge people in our society. I mean, people emotionally let loose all the time at football games and basketball games and all kinds of sporting events, political rallies, and that's considered perfectly fine. Why is it that if you show exuberance, passion, and enthusiasm when it comes to Christian, spiritual, biblical things, that somehow that automatically means you're in some kind of counterfeit revival? That's not an analysis that holds up to the scrutiny of logic or the scripture. So having said that, these men that God used, and other men, there were lots of other men involved, you could not find fault with these men. I'm not saying they were perfect men. Nobody's perfect. But you couldn't find fault with them. Their theology was about as sound a biblical theology as you can get. They came out of the Reformation. They came out of the Reformed churches. They came out of the Calvinist churches. And you may not agree with Calvinism, and I don't claim to be a Calvinist, by the way, but they know the scripture backwards and forwards. So the men that God used, like Jonathan Edwards, the father of the First Great Awakening, and Charles Finney, the father of the Second Great Awakening. Now, he was not a Reformed theological pastor. Finney was what Calvinists and Reformed churches would call an Arminian theological position. So it's the first thing you notice as you examine historically the evidence that these revivals have with which to teach us is that you have two great awakenings that powerfully transformed America spiritually and then began to impact all kinds of levels of society. But in these revivals that shook America to its core and foundation, you had two different, in many ways, not always, but two different theological templates, theological foundations. On one hand, you had the Reformed Calvinist position, of which Jonathan Edwards came out of. And then Charles Finney, in many respects, held to what were called Arminian theological beliefs. Now, there's many differences between the two groups. But in this examination that we're doing, which is just like a microsecond of examination, the fertile soils of revival existed in both theological camps. Now, that doesn't make sense theologically, but that's how it happened in real space-time history. So, Jonathan Edwards came out of the Reformed Calvinist position. He believed, to a large degree, that God pre-selected those individuals before space and time began to be his, which is what the Bible teaches us, and God knew of all the children that were created, of all the human children that were created, God knew in advance which children were his. And this doctrine is called the elect. Calvinism or Reformed theology teaches that God has his elect, that he pre-knew and that he saved in advance a certain group of people called the elect. Whereas Arminian theology kind of suggests that people are making up their own mind and that it's not yet established individual by individual. It's not yet established as to which ones will be saved and which ones won't be saved. The problem is, theologically, these two viewpoints clash into each other. But again, we've got to, I mean, it's an important thing to do is to examine it, but we can't get stuck there. There were differences and there were similarities in the two theological camps. But both theological camps created a spiritual ground which was fertile for the power and revival of God. So, we have two great awakenings. The first great awakening with Jonathan Edwards and George Whitefield and others, and then the second great awakening with people like Charles Finney and others. Both of these great men of God who were essentially universally respected for their sound theology, biblical theology. They both believed in what is called the post-millennial position. Now, this is something that's not readily understood by today's Christian, by today's churches and seminaries, etc., because other theological positions have essentially dominated and controlled the Christian mind, and that is essentially premillennial theology, which means Jesus Christ will come to rapture his church before the second coming, that there are two comings of the Lord. The coming of the Lord at the rapture of the church before the tribulation, and the second coming when Christ comes to the earth with the armies of heaven to rule and reign planet earth and a new heaven, a new earth, and a new Jerusalem. So in post-millennial theology, whether advocated by Charles Finney, a lawyer who experienced a dramatic, miraculous conversion to Jesus Christ, and by the way, Charles Finney took on the cults that had gained control of the U.S. government and the cults that had largely gained control of the Christian church in America. Charles Finney took on, in terms of spiritual warfare, the Masons, the Freemasons, the Illuminati, the Rosicrucians, and all these other occultic groups. He not only was thoroughly knowledgeable about them, he didn't try to find wiggle room to run from the battle by denying their existence or labeling their existence a conspiracy theory. Charles Finney was highly educated, as was Jonathan Edwards, biblically and in other respects. And both of these men and their descendants and the movements they left behind were extremely aware of what they perceived to be the potential dangers represented by the Freemasons and the Masons and the related groups. So, having said that, God honored the faith of these men. And the result of God honoring the faith of these men was that God was able to pour out his Holy Spirit of biblical revival. God was able to save hundreds of thousands, if not millions, of people around the world through the spiritual movements they represented. And God literally was able to transform America through a biblical first great awakening and a biblical second great awakening. So we're going to take a deep dive into it and much, much more that connects to what's happening in your world today. This is the Paul McGuire Report. I'm Paul McGuire. Visit paulmcguire.us. We'll be back in just a moment. Once again, you are listening to the Paul McGuire Report. This is Paul McGuire. So I want to take a look at one of the biblical beliefs, or a couple of the biblical beliefs of both Jonathan Edwards in the First Great Awakening and some of the biblical beliefs of Charles Finney in the Second Great Awakening. Because once upon a time in America, there existed theologies that most Christians embraced, and those theologies, even though they're biblical, they're not discussed at the same level of importance. They've kind of been brushed aside, and the question is, were they true or not, or to what degree were they true? And then also, what was the spiritual fruit of those biblical theologies versus the biblical fruit that, let's say, prophecy and theologies have today? And I think we can glean from that some powerful truth that will help you personally unlock the power and purposes of God for your life and you as part of the supernatural body of Christ in America and on planet Earth. You will move in concert with God's plans for his people, not only in America, but across the world. You are an active and important member. Even if you don't perceive yourself to be an active and important member, you are. And I hope that these programs will turn up and open up that reality for you in a fresh way. So let's take a look at this. Okay, let's take a look, an overview of the First Great Awakening and the Second Great Awakening, in which there were many Christian leaders involved and many individual Christians. It wasn't just all attributed to Charles Finney or Jonathan Edwards. They were the leaders that God raised up But they were not the entire spiritual army by any means. So as we look at the documented historical fact, in which there's plenty of documentation on this, because this was a highly literate period. This was a period in time, especially in America and in Europe, where the average Christian was relatively well-read. The average Christian knew the Bible. And when you compare what the average Christian knew of the Bible back then versus what the average Christian knows of the Bible today, you would have to say that today's Christian is essentially anemic biblically. They have a very superficial knowledge of the Bible because their time is divided between social media, the internet, and you know all the electronic diversions that we have. So let's look at the time period of the First Great Awakening and the Second Great Awakening. So again, the First Great Awakening occurred between the 1730s and the 1740s. And part of the First Great Awakening was the belief in prophecy known as the post-millennial beliefs. So the First Great Awakening and the Second Great Awakening both embraced post-millennial beliefs biblically. So for example, Jonathan Edwards, the father of the First Great Awakening, impeccable. His credentials for rightly dividing the Word of God were impeccable. You can't attack Jonathan Edwards and fault find him and expect to have success because he's so much bigger than any puny criticism. He knew the Bible backwards and forwards. Okay, so Edwards believed, that these revivals that often occurred during and after when he and others were preaching, and he viewed these, what eventually would be called First Great Awakening revivals, he viewed these revivals as a kind of prelude to a soon coming, a very soon coming triumphant Christian era that would be an era of peace, prosperity, global evangelism, and a revival that would actively suppress the forces of wickedness in America and suppress the forces of wickedness around the world, and a revival that would lead to a biblical millennium that would occur around the year 2000. And we're still in that time frame. We're still, in the long-term sense, we're still, the church is still here, generally around the year 2000. It's 2025, but that essentially is around the year 2000. So this millennium, according to Edwards and then later on Finney, was to occur before Christ's return. And Jonathan Edwards and his followers saw these American revivals as the launching pad for the kingdom of God's work on earth. And it emphasized gospel preaching as well as a spiritual outpouring. And listen to these words, to occupy and transform the land into a holy, prosperous society. Okay, so this, they call this theologically, the fact that the belief in a post-millennial belief system and that viewpoint of prophecy produces a legitimate biblical positivism and a legitimate biblical idealism. So there's two kinds of positive approaches and idealism approaches. One would be a false positive approach or a false idealist approach. And that would be characterized by what I would refer to as the kind of superficial, simplistic, non-biblical Christianity being preached by people like, what is his name in Texas? I forgot his name. Oh, Joel Osteen. You know, basically what he's doing is he's preaching positive thinking versus preaching the power, the genuine power of the Holy Spirit. So he's preaching a very superficial and a very, very watered down biblical teaching that doesn't really have the power to transform America or the world. I remember I was, you know, in a good spirit. I was preaching at a really big, high-powered Bible prophecy conference in Southern California a number of years ago, where all kinds of big Bible prophecy teachers were preaching also. And this was held at Pastor Jack Hibbs' church, Calvary Chapel, Chino Hills. And it was my turn to go up and give my message. And although he's a very strong Calvary Chapel person type theology, and he gave me a compliment, and he didn't mean it as a kind of non-biblical title towards me, but I was surprised when he introduced me to his congregation. It was many thousands of people go there, as one of the true prophets of God that he had met. Now, I was very humbled by that because I'm just a person, and I was surprised that he introduced me with that title. But when I went up there, I'm very free-flowing. If I have notes, I will often depart from my notes. And I remember as I was trying to drive home a point about the dangers of preaching a watered-down gospel, I all of a sudden, and don't even ask me how I did this physically, I'm wearing a dark blue suit, black leather shoes, my good black leather shoes, because I'm speaking in a conference, wearing a tie, and then I decide to dance. I throw my Bible down on the elevated platform, and it kind of goes boom throughout the large auditorium. And then as my Bible flops open, I'm careful not to damage my Bible. I'm simply allowing it to drop with an impact on the podium area. And then I choose to spontaneously, I don't think about these things because if I thought about them, I'd probably never do them. I spontaneously get up to dance by standing on my tiptoes, if you will, wearing, you know, business leather shoes, my nice shoes. And so I didn't even know that physically I could do this. You see, I never practiced this. I didn't even know it was possible. Maybe some of you were laughing and saying, of course it's possible. I had no idea that I could do it. I literally, when I do these things, I like risk everything. I get caught up in the moment. So I start tiptoeing around the Bible, and I'm trying to make a point. And I don't remember if I used his name. I don't think I used his name, Joel Osteen. In fact, I did not use his name, because this would be a largely televised message I gave. And it was also being watched by a large audience of Christians live at Calvary Chapel Church, Chino Hills. So I'm making a point how there are some so-called preachers that tiptoe around the gospel, and then I'm tiptoeing in my leather shoes around the Bible. And the people are laughing their heads off because they know, even though I don't mention the guy by name, they all know that because of the way I danced, because of the facial expression that I adopted, and the fact that I was tiptoeing around the Bible verses, and I was tiptoeing around an open Bible on the floor, they all knew, the whole audience knew that I was playfully, not maliciously, but playfully describing Joel Osteen's approach. And it was meant to be funny. Joel Osteen's a big boy. I wasn't being nasty. I was being truthful. So anyway, that particular message that I gave aired on God TV over a period of years. Like, I can't count the number of times that entire hour and a half message or whatever it turned out to be, how many times it aired on God TV during its prime time or other key times, year after year after year, until eventually God TV would constantly air any message or conference that I spoke at that I thought would minister to people. We would send to God TV, and God TV would air all of those messages and teachings I gave over a period of many years. God TV would air all of those messages, and they would air them over and over and over and over again. So it didn't surprise me when mysteriously all the other messages I gave continued to air over and over and over again. But I always felt kind of instinctively that sooner or later, the one where I'm tiptoeing around the Bible, even though it was probably the most popular or one of the most popular messages on God TV, was certainly highly popular to live audiences because it was funny. I always had the feeling it was going to be taken down. And I can't prove this, but I highly suspect in the manner that it disappeared from God TV's lineup mysteriously, I suspect somebody from Joel Osteen's ministry saw it and was offended and told Joel Osteen or his wife. They saw it, and I'm sure they demanded that it be taken down because, after all, they were big contributors to God TV. So, you know, the point was I was trying to make a point. And I would make the same point today. I mean, I could have been really nasty, truthful, and been much harder. I was being light and humorous, but I was definitely delivering a message, which was stop compromising the word of God. Okay, so these guys like Edwards and Finney, they did not compromise the word of God. So when we're talking about like a Christian idealism and a Christian positivism, we're not talking about like the superficial positive thinking of a Joel Osteen or whoever. We're not talking about that. We're talking about this. Today's Bible prophecy message is often, not all the time, I don't do it in my books and messages, but many of the times it's totally focused on all the negative doom and gloom stuff that's happening. Not that it's not true and very important to disclose, because it is, but there's also a reason for hope. There's also positive things that God is doing. And it's important to communicate both, because both are biblical. So because the post-millennial theological position allows for more of the biblical positivism to emerge, and it allows for a biblical idealism to emerge. And so that's why Jonathan Edwards viewed that the revivals in the First Great Awakening were preludes to a triumphant Christian era of peace, prosperity, global evangelism, and the suppression of the forces of wickedness in America and the suppression of the forces of wickedness around the world. And not only that, these revivals of the First Great Awakening in America, Edwards and others considered the American First Great Awakening revivals as the starting point for God's kingdom work on earth, because they emphasized not only gospel preaching, evangelism, saving souls, but a spiritual outpouring which resulted in occupying and transforming the land of America into a holy, okay, not just a prosperous society where everybody's like hyper sinful, but to a holy and prosperous society. Because the post-millennial theological position says that God's people, the Christian church, those who are truly born again, using the power and wisdom of the kingdom of God, are going to create not a new age slash golden age, not even a new age society, but God's people in America and around the world have the possibility of building a biblically influence golden age. The key words again are a biblically influence golden age that would transform society. And so this, along with the Second Great Awakening that came shortly later, this produced a biblical optimism for the future, that you could build the American dream, which was very positive but very biblical at the same time. The American dream is the embodiment of a Christian vision. It's not an accident that the American dream was birthed out of the Pilgrims and Puritans, who were largely Reformed, Calvinist, and post-millennial in their belief system. Like it or not, it's an historical truth. Those theological belief systems created a possibility and the space for the American dream. Now, I'm going to say something that may sound like a shock to some of you, but it's true. So you need to assimilate it. You need to really process it. There would be no American dream in America today or in the past. There would be no American dream if it were not for the Pilgrim and Puritan belief system. It was the belief system, it was the biblical belief system adhered to by the Pilgrims and Puritans, their post-millennial belief system, their revival transforming society belief system. It was those things, the Pilgrims and Puritans and their biblical belief system, paved the way for the creation of the American dream. Without the Pilgrims and Puritans and their unique biblical post-millennial belief system, there would be no vibrant American dream. You really need to nail that in your mind, because Right now, we live in a time period of unprecedented hopelessness. Everywhere I look, everywhere you look, when you talk to young people, if you talk to several generations of young people and young adults and adults, the negative impact of all of this has impacted a spectrum of generations of Christians and just ordinary people. And that is, there is an unprecedented hopelessness and unprecedented negativity that has come upon many generations of young people. They don't think they can get a house. They don't think they can own their own car, own their own house. They have very low prospects for a career. They wonder whether it was worth it or not to go to college. And if they did go to college and they have all these debts, was that really worth it? They're a very disillusioned group of people. And it's not because of, for unfounded reasons. The apocalyptic impacts that have hit our society in rapid succession during the last 50 years at least, has produced an unprecedented climate of negativity, where there are many people, millions and millions of young people and younger generations and some older generations, who don't even believe it's possible anymore to build a positive, futuristic society worth living in. Now, just as the post, and I'm not a post-millennialist, by the way. I'm simply somebody that when I see the truth in a biblical doctrine, I'm going to, even if it means cherry-picking the truths out of it, I'm not going to reject biblical truth because I'm not going to be manipulated, whether it comes to politics or it comes to theology. I refuse, because when I first got saved, I got so sick of watching Christians fight. As a young Christian, barely saved, I would see Christians fight over and over again, endlessly, to the point where it was nauseating. And the fight was always over this. You know, is the evidence for the baptism of the Holy Spirit speaking in tongues? So the endless and nauseating battle between those that were promoting tongues and those that were saying tongues were of the devil, it was never ending. And it always interrupted saving souls and doing what God wanted. It was just like it was allowing the body of Christ to become like an earthly dysfunctional family. And I said to myself early on, I am going to stay out of this. I'm not going to avoid it. I became a professor of eschatology, Bible prophecy, where I taught all positions fairly and equally for over 20 years. So it's not like I stayed out of it. I just didn't want to make that my calling card. I didn't want to make that my priority. It's an important topic. But each person has to go with what they believe God is commanding them to do. And God was telling me to stay out of that fight and keep my eye on the prize, which I've endeavored to do. Not that the other things are not important. They are. Of course they are. So that was one spiritual fight I saw in the body of Christ that bothered me. The other spiritual fight that I saw in the body of Christ was the continual fighting and squabbling over, is the rapture before the tribulation? Is the rapture mid-tribulation? Is the rapture post-tribulation or some other theological modification? I grew so tired of hearing Christians not fellowship with one another, break fellowship with one another over the timing of the rapture. Now, it is an extremely important position. I get that. Some of my closest friends over decades were some of the most important spokespeople for a pre-tribulation rapture in the world. I worked with relatively closely and was friends to varying degrees with some of the world's most preeminent pre-tribulation rapture people, like Hal Lindsey, like Chuck Misler, like Tim LaHaye, and on and on and on and on and on and on and on. And although numerically I didn't have as many friends in the other camp, I tried to not enter. I thought it was a grave mistake to stop fellowshipping with one another or fighting with one another over. Yeah, it's important, but don't break fellowship over it. Agree to disagree until, you know, and agree to be corrected if necessary. But don't make, that's not your primary emphasis. You can stand for your position, but when it deteriorates down to name-calling and slurs, it's wrong. Okay, enough said. So, The second Great Awakening, Charles Finney was amillennial, means that the millennium wasn't a particular period of time. The amillennial position is that throughout the church age, from the early apostles and disciples to the present moment, we have been in a constant millennial period. And that was Charles Finney's position. So Charles Finney was a powerful revivalist, and he was the father of the second Great Awakening. There were men like Charles Finney and Lyman Beecher who promoted widespread evangelistic conversions. That means massive evangelistic outreaches where thousands of people would be saved. But it didn't just stop with salvations. Finney and others in the second Great Awakening, they put the saving of souls first and foremost, revival first and foremost, but then they implemented biblical social reforms, abolitionism, the coming against the drunkenness and the abuse of alcohol in society, trying to curb the epidemic of alcoholism. The Second Great Awakening also produced even though it was not post-millennial per se, it promoted a biblical education, the need for Christian schools giving kids a biblical education, the need to develop viable alternatives to public education, which indoctrinates all kids and children and adults. Public education indoctrinates people into secular humanism, big time. And we can see the fallout of public school indoctrination everywhere. You got to remember that when America was first founded by the Pilgrims and Puritans and others, the single most highest quality educators in early America, above everybody. Today, if you're honest, it is primarily, not exclusively, but it is primarily the Catholic schools and the Catholic educational process that has the most power and the greatest reputation in America. This is not a promotion of Catholic schooling. It's just an acknowledgement that they saw a void and they filled it. Once upon a time in the beginning of America, it was unquestionably the biblical Christians, the Pilgrims and Puritans, who built, created the finest academic institutions in America. And they were created by the Pilgrims and Puritans. So all the people, all of our founding fathers, whether they came from biblical Christian households or not, basically all of the founding fathers, all of the people in early America who were anyway going somewhere, they were all educated in Pilgrim and Puritan schools because the Pilgrim and Puritan school system, the Pilgrim and Puritan educational system, was the most superior educational system in America. Nothing came close to it. Now, due to theology and due to misplaced priorities, the contemporary evangelical movement lost its premier position. And that's why Finney was trying to, even back then, he was trying to shore up the biblical Christian school system. So they placed a priority on it. These people weren't just running around having some kind of Holy Spirit ecstasy, Holy Spirit mysticism. You really got to understand that. There are some places in America today and around the world where it appears that the emphasis is kind of on a Holy Spirit mysticism, a Holy Spirit ecstasy, where you go from experience to experience. Jonathan Edwards and Charles Finney, they didn't have revivals that just emphasized going from experience to experience. Both the First Great Awakening and the Second Great Awakening produced preachers and teachers and educational institutions and churches that knew how to perpetuate a biblically foundational, robust Christian faith that was intellectually, logically, rationally sound, biblically sound, and just wasn't captured by the experience of the moment. Important to understand. So, in addition, the revivals, first with Jonathan Edwards, and then the Second Great Awakening revivals with Charles Finney and people like Lyman Beecher, began, and this is so all important, it began the early beginnings of the global evangelistic movement, where the Christian church would begin mobilizing out of these awakenings. The Christian church began to mobilize to reach the world through missions evangelistically. So the Christian church began to raise up, train, and equip missionaries to go into all the nations of the world, fulfilling Jesus' mandate, go into all the world and preach the gospel. So it was these, the First Great Awakening and the Second Great Awakening, which became the fountainhead for sending missionaries into all the world to preach the gospel of Jesus Christ. Okay, so in addition to that, these revival movements emphasized diligence, follow through. And they believed theologically that through diligent church efforts, that the revival-oriented body of Christ in America could usher in the millennium in America within a few short years. That was back then, creating a just, righteous paradise of faith and moral progress before the second coming. This movement tied the evangelical expansion directly to America's role as to the dawn site for a golden age of Christian rulership, if you will, and societal improvement, societal enhancement. And the early Puritan movements in colonial America, 1600s to the 1700s, laid foundational post-millennial ideas envisioning, for example, New England as a, quote, city on a hill, or a new promised land to be occupied with godly governance, evangelism, and biblical principles, progressively building toward a millennial era of holiness and prosperity on earth to Christ's return. And the social gospel movement, which was the late 1800s to the early 1900s, extended these themes with certain, quote, progressive Protestants. Now, here's where some era began to enter into these movements. Later down the line, with the advent of the social gospel, so-called progressive Protestants, which could be easily synonymous with liberal theological Protestants, began advocating social justice reforms to Christianize American society, eliminate injustice, and establish a kingdom of righteousness and peace as a prelude to the millennium before the second coming. Okay, so why the danger here? Because all of this was basically good, but when you got to this area of it, where there was the promotion of the social gospel and the social justice gospel by progressive or liberal Protestants, it's here that you have the early infiltration of secular humanistic ideas, the early introduction of socialist, Marxist, and eventually communist ideas. It came in with some of the social justice themes, and then it began to drink from the fountain of Marxist socialist thought. Okay, and that is an impure stream that is not biblical. That the thinking, the Bible teaching, the social justice movements spring from the wells and the waters of nothing less than Marxist theology, which is antichrist in nature, it's atheist in nature, and it's antichrist in nature, and it's very, very much a false gospel. And the same could be considered true of communism, Marxism, and socialism. They're all atheistic counterfeits of the gospel. They're not the real gospel of Jesus Christ, and their original wellsprings draw from Marx, who was antichrist and militant against Christ, God, in every way. So very subtle seeds of destruction were being sown into what was originally a solidly biblical movement. Okay, let's pause for a minute. You're listening to the Paul McGuire Report. I'm Paul McGuire. It's important to understand this because it's from here we jump off and we arrive at our present moment in history. And the only way we can do what God has called us to do in this present moment of history is we have to have knowledge, which equates to power. This is Paul McGuire. Visit paulmcguire.us. That's paulmcguire.us. Once again, yes, you are listening to the Paul McGuire Report. This is Paul McGuire. I hope this recap of our relatively recent history in America helps build you and fire you up. All of this stuff, by the way, is applicable to everyday life on the micro level, like your individual, personal, family, job level. And it's also applicable and usable for the body of Christ in America and around the world, the larger body of Christ. Again, knowledge is power. Okay, so now I want to dive again deeper into Charles Finney and the revivals, because they were powerful revivals. Finney, unlike up until recently, unlike many evangelicals, let's say 20 years ago, maybe 10 years ago, maybe 15 years ago, I don't know. When I first began preaching and teaching, not only in Bible prophecy, but when I first began teaching and explaining and educating people as to the spiritual dangers of the Illuminati, the Rosicrucians, the Masons, the Freemasons, the Nazi rocket scientists, the Nazi occultists, all these themes that you hear people talking about all over social media, especially alternative social media. You hear people talk about all these subjects. They didn't even know. Those people, by their own admission and their own statements on their own shows, they admitted they didn't even understand what these dark forces were all about going back 2 years ago, 3 years ago, 4 years ago, 5 years ago. Many of them, one guy said, if I named his name, you'd know who he is. He's one of the biggest alternative social media people. He was talking about all these occultic things and the Nazi scientists and the Freemasons and the Masons and all this stuff. He didn't even know about this stuff 2 years ago. Now, how did these guys all figure it out or know about it? People were, it wasn't popular, and it was resisted heavily, but God raised up people, a small percentage of people were raised up to seed the true truths about all these things into millions of people's lives. Now, I, as an individual and as part of a ministry, Paul McGuire Ministries in Paradise Mountain Church, I was one, as were others. I wasn't the only one. There were a select number of others way, way back. We were seeding these truths. We were appearing on radio shows like Doug Hagman and communicating to millions of people when you added up all the numbers of people that listen. This is before we were rigged out of our minds and censored out of our minds, where you could still spontaneously. I remember, and I don't want to get on a tangent, but I was speaking at a Bible prophecy conference in, I think it was near Dallas, Texas. And it was a big one. I think it was part of the Hear the Watchman Ministries. In fact, I'm almost sure it was. And many people you know and respect were speaking there. And I was speaking there. And so I gave my message, and I was very, very well known, because back then there was only a select few of us speaking on these things. And Doug Hagman had a massive audience. And so I was communicating on these things, and they were recording it, they were airing it live. And then they got me to the airport in Dallas. I ran across the airport, which I have to do most of the time when I used to speak back then. And then I jumped on a plane that landed in North Dakota, okay? Because I was going to speak in about an hour at a large Bible prophecy conference in North Carolina. Not North Carolina, in North Dakota, excuse me. And this one guy emailed me and said, and this happened before the days of Trump. I mean, I didn't have any big Trump jet waiting for me. I had to do it the old-fashioned way, you know, running across the airport. And I jumped on a plane, and the next thing you know, people were watching me live from Dallas, Texas, speak at the conference. And then about an hour or so or 2 hours would pass by, and the next thing they would know, they'd see me walking onto the platform to another Bible prophecy conference being held in North Dakota. So, and I remember, this is before, again, before the censorship algorithms and bots were targeting us. So I told the host of the conference, you know, their conference was free. You could watch it for free. And so all I did was get up on the platform and encourage people to send out the link to the live conference, which was free. And I told the host of the conference, get ready because your system is going to be overwhelmed. You know, so it started with a couple of hundred people watching, then a couple of thousand people watching. And I don't know, at that particular conference, I'm only guessing because it's been a long time, but the numbers began to skyrocket of people tuning in, watching me and the other people speak, because it was free. And because back then, we weren't being rigged with a kind of violence. We weren't being rigged by bots and everything else that would shut down the number of people watching. It was the wide open, wild, wild west, if you will. So I think they had at one point anywhere from people watching live would be 30,000 to 65,000 people, starting with several hundred. You can't do that today unless you're selling some ridiculous product and you're paying your way to the top. They make that very difficult with the algorithms and bots. But what we were doing, what I was doing, is I was sowing into the American culture, as were a select few of others, all these, quote, far-out truths that were too hot to handle for most ministries, for most media outlets, that most people knew nothing about, like conspiracy stuff. Not nutty, unsubstantiated stuff, but stuff that was true. It was just being deliberately marginalized. And that was part of the message. So I helped to, by God's grace, I was used, me and a select number of others, to wake up eventually millions of people. And waking them up is the first baby steps in facilitating a great awakening. A great awakening occurs after you've awoken up a smaller number of people. That will morph into a great awakening. And that's biblical. Now we're in a different ballgame. They're playing with very sophisticated weapons, and it's important that people understand what these things are. Okay, so let's take a look at Charles Finney and the Second Great Awakening and how it connects to this very moment of time we're in right now. So as we review an overview of what is happening now in America, where it came from, we learn how we can access the same biblical power, the same spiritual power that the disciples originally had, and then throughout the history of the church, and then eventually to the First Great Awakening and to the Second Great Awakening. It was successive moves of God, legitimate biblical revivals. Successive moves of God. This is what caused all these revivals to occur. So that's how it will happen again, but we have to be at the top of our game. We can't go in onto autopilot. That's one of the prophetic warnings the Lord gave me. I shared this with you on July 4th, 2025. I was praying and seeking the Lord and repenting for my sins and the sins of America. And praying for America. And I had what only can be called a prophetic dream, which I've talked to you about. And in the prophetic dream, the Lord communicated to me that He was giving America one last chance and that His people, the body of Christ, needed to step up their game. Now, that I believe was a word from the Lord. So if we take that seriously, God is giving the church in America one last chance. We need to like wrap our heads around the finality of that truth. God's giving us one last chance. And in order for us to participate in a great awakening in America, we must step up our game. We can't be slothful and stupid and, watered down and lukewarm and everything else and expect a burning revival to come. We've got to understand, we've got to embrace the moment that God Almighty is giving us one last chance. So we have got to do our part. And that's what you and I am convinced the Holy Spirit is calling us to do that. Now, everything we do in this ministry, everything that I do, is with those specific goals, biblical goals that God has given us. And they're ambitious goals, but God tells us that all things are possible with God. So we accept the goals, we accept them as mandates, we accept them as commandments. We do everything in our human power to see them, to see these goals reached. And we also, more importantly, but authentically, hopefully, rely on the power of the Holy Spirit to accomplish the things that God wants accomplished. Okay, so what I want to touch on again is this, what is called by theologians, post-millennial optimism. Again, there's a difference between post-millennial optimism or optimism produced from the reality of God's existence and the reality of God's promises versus a fake positivism, which is based on mere human positive thinking, which is based on mere human power. Mere human power isn't powerful enough or strong enough to get the job done. That's why it's deficient. That's why it's ultimately sinful and missing the mark, because it's not hitting the target. The target is accessing the restoration of authentic biblical power and authentic biblical truth as it is revealed in the Word of God. So it is possible, according to the Word of God and according to great men of God, it is possible for the body of Christ to help facilitate a biblically shaped biblical golden age. A lot of people, including myself, when I first heard that term re-invited by President Donald Trump, I was a little bit concerned, because the automatic takeaway when you hear the term golden age is you think that, oh, this must be new age or mystical or occultic, and it certainly can't be biblical. But that's really not true. The golden age is either biblical or non-biblical based on who controls the ideas, the beliefs, and the goals flowing into the golden age. So if the golden age in America is being formed by occultists and Freemasons and Illuminati members, then it's going to be an occultic-based golden age. And that's not what we're after. But if the biblical golden age forming in America is being formed by biblical Christians, the power of the Holy Spirit, and the authority of the Word of God, then it can be what we would call a biblical golden age. And all a biblical golden age is, if you just blow away all the smoke and mirrors that confuse the topic, a biblical golden age is simply understanding the truth that Jesus Christ is returning again. That's a given. And so it will be clarified very soon as to whether or not the rapture is pre-trib or post-trib, or the millennial is pre-millennial or post-millennial. That will be clarified soon. Our job is to occupy the land until he comes. In other words, exercise the rulership and the spiritual dominion of Jesus Christ over America so that America can be used as a global platform for the preaching of the gospel in the last days. If Christians abandon their responsibility to America and let the devil run rampant in America unchecked, then we will forfeit our opportunity to be used by God in bringing in an authentic, mighty last day soul harvest. Okay, so Charles Finney, because of his preaching, which was solidly biblical, it is said that the Third Great Awakening in America, I think I'm the one who said it, I'm reading a quote from myself, it's sometimes humorous when you're doing it alone. I'm the one who wrote this, but I didn't recognize it. In fact, I'm the one who wrote the previous.
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0: Statement. It ended up in an AI engine, but I wrote the statements. They sounded like me, but I didn't know it was me until I read this. Okay. And one of the things I wrote was, will a third great awakening in America move beyond non-biblical pessimism to restoring the American dream? Okay, so we understand that Charles Finney was the father of the second great awakening. And that was a widespread biblical religious revival in the early 19th century in the USA, America. And the second great awakening emphasized personal conversion or personal salvation by faith, with accompanying moral reforms, and also the Second Great Awakening energized active evangelism and the saving of souls. So the priority of the First and Second Great Awakenings were the saving of souls. Finney was a Presbyterian minister and a revivalist. So what Charles Finney called, quote, new measures, these were measures or strategies devised by Charles Finney to cause people to come to evangelistic meetings and to cause people to accept Jesus Christ as their Lord and Savior in these evangelistic meetings. Finney did not believe, as some people do, that you just let go and let God, and you just declare that God is sovereign, you just trust God, and you don't do anything in terms of your human energy to facilitate souls being saved and evangelism happening. So Finney created what were called new measures to create an environment where many souls would be saved and revival would be spread. And for whatever reason, that's controversial to some Christians. I don't understand why. So concepts that Finney invented or perfected were things like protracted meetings, long and protracted meetings, evangelistic meetings, where he wouldn't just have them for an hour They would go on for hours, and this would create a psychological as well as spiritual environment that would facilitate souls being saved. Now, I employ those things when I minister. I'm known for speaking for hours at a time. Nobody, or almost nobody, leaves the meeting room speaking for hours at a time. Nobody, or almost nobody, leaves the meeting rooms. They usually stay as if they're, nobody's forced

You're competing for the hearts and minds of mankind. You're waging spiritual warfare for souls. Why would you shy away from employing all the weapons of your warfare that are mighty through God for the pulling down of strongholds? Of course you wouldn't. You would utilize anything that doesn't conflict with the Bible to achieve your ends. So Finney would do all kinds of things. Also, he took on the occultists, the Freemasons, the Masons, the other members of secret societies, which were, by the way, in Finney's time, the general area of the Civil War time, the Southern Baptists were so filled with Freemasons and Masons and members of secret societies, it was appalling. How can you have a legitimately biblical Christian church or denomination like the Southern Baptists jam-packed with Freemasons and Masons? So Finney, in a take-no-prisoners attitude, he was lovingly but direct and confrontational with the Southern Baptist denomination, and he called for them and the individuals involved, which were a large number of people, including pastors, to repent. So he used these long meetings and his emotional appeals to spur conversions to Jesus Christ. And he didn't embrace the Calvinist approach, which was more of a you totally let go of the process and you totally trust God. So you got to ask yourself, which is biblical? And I'm not gonna revisit that again. I already touched upon it. But this is one of the differences between Finney's approach and Jonathan Edwards' approach. But interestingly enough, God used both the approaches, even though they were theologically different. God honored both approaches in the First Great Awakening and the Second Great Awakening, and sent a Great Awakening through two basically different theological approaches to evangelism and preaching the gospel. And Finney's theology, which embraced, now here's where they agreed. They agreed on the doctrine, not the doctrine, we had the doctrine of postmillennialism, which is the Bible view or eschatology view in theology that Jesus Christ's second coming would follow a thousand-year millennial period of peace, prosperity, and righteousness on earth. And unlike premillennialism, which anticipates Christ's return before the millennium, amid ever-worsening conditions and social degradations, this premillennial viewpoint is often viewed as a very negative, a very dark, a very disturbing prophetic view, in which really the only hope is the rapture of Jesus Christ for the church before the seven-year tribulation period. Now, both Edwards and Finney believed in postmillennialism, and they believed that that a millennium, a positive, biblical golden age millennium, can rise to whatever degree for however long, which anticipates and affirms the return of Jesus Christ amidst the worsening social conditions, and it deals with the pessimism. It doesn't completely ignore it, but it puts its emphasis on restructuring society based on a biblical worldview. Because guess what? The American dream can never be revitalized. The American dream can never be recaptured and re-energized as long as God's people think that there's nothing I can do to affect positive change. It's all doom and gloom. The only thing we can do is go underground, hide out in a bunker, and wait for Jesus Christ to return. I'm not making fun of anybody. I'm simply saying that the vision has to be bigger than simply that. And at least the post-millennial theology, and I'm not advocating for it, whether you agree with it or don't agree with it, this is my takeaway. I have avoided debating about this important subject because I believe the emphasis should again be on what we need to occupy until he comes. So whenever he comes, premillennial, post-millennial, pre-trib, post-trib, whenever Jesus Christ comes, whether it's a rapture coming and then the second coming or just the second coming, however it plays out, there is going to be some time period
And we're in that time period generally now. There's going to be some time period, only the Lord knows how long this time period will exist. There's going to be some time period in which we are going to be given the

responsibility to occupy the land of America until he comes. I believe that no matter what your theological position is, you've got to be faithful to the call of God to occupy the land of America until he comes. And if you're not going to be faithful, what you're essentially saying is that you're willing to give America your children's future, your grandchildren's future, the future of everybody in America, and thus the world. You're willing to give it over to the powers of spiritual darkness. You're willing to surrender it to the Great Reset people, the New World Order people, the Luciferians. You're willing to, through your unbelief, actually, you're willing to give over America's future to the powers of the darkness and Satan's power structure and the fallen angels. You're willing to give it over to the fallen angels and Satan. Well, I think that's a sinful choice. What about all the kids suffering in these sex trafficking rings? Do we just like low-key our rescue efforts? I mean, what are we supposed to do? Just kind of like, you know, play softball? No, we need to aggressively, legally, and spiritually confront these evils. That's what the fruit of the first Great Awakening and the second Great Awakening is all about. And that is what you and I are called to do. We have to transcend what I refer to as a non-biblical pessimism. Okay? We have to transcend that, the non-biblical pessimism. And we can't be seduced by Marxism disguised as social justice. That's a doctrine of demons. We have to do what God is calling us to do, which is to go into all the world and preach the gospel. That's our first and foremost call by Almighty God. This is Paul McGuire. Be sure to visit paulmcguire.us. Remember, we're in this together. Our future, my future, your future is intertwined far more than any of us realize. When we work together, it's a biblical principle of unity, a biblical principle of oneness, not a counterfeit unity, not a counterfeit oneness, but a biblical oneness. When we do that by loving one another, as Christ loved the church, and moving out together in a unified manner under the authority of the Word of God and infilled with the legitimate power of the Holy Spirit, we can change the direction of the spiritual battle in America. We can be victorious. We don't have to surrender. The people on the opposing side are trying to subjugate the average Christian like you and me, with a constant bombardment of specific electromagnetic frequencies. They're trying to subjugate us through endless propaganda and repetition of fear-based, worry-based, paranoia-based, pessimism-based images and videos bombarding us morning, noon, and night. They're trying to constantly stir up social chaos or crisis by creating a space for the endless appearance of mass shooters gunning down Christians and regular citizens. There, I heard a report, I don't know if it's verified, but I heard a report regarding a shooter just the other day, and I heard from several important news sources that what this shooter said, shouted out loud before he opened fire on innocent people, he shouted out the words, Allah Akbar, if I'm pronouncing it correctly, which is an Islamic praise to Muhammad and Allah. So he was praising Allah and Muhammad out loud, and then he opened fire on the innocent people. When all the mainstream news media covered this news story, they carefully edited out the fact that the mysterious gunman shouted out the words Allah Akbar, because they wanted to conceal from you and me the fact that it was possible that this individual was a Muslim. Now, they don't, that's manipulation of news images by the media. That's an Orwellian manipulation of news images to control the narrative. And it's not right, because they don't do that with Christians. If they think it's a Christian that committed some nutty crime, they will call that person a Christian with the flimsiest of evidence. So that's why we need to step up our game. This is just part of the warfare that we're facing on a cultural, psychological, and spiritual level. We've got to grab control of the narrative, and we have to step up our game and recognize that the narrative, the story, is being created out of falsehoods because they have a hidden agenda. And you know what that hidden agenda is. The hidden agenda is to destroy all forms of independent religions like Christianity.
Their agenda is to destroy nationalism. Their agenda is to destroy anything that would detour their goal for a global government and a great reset and an electronic wireless ID system. This is all part of their game. So we have to step up our game. Now, in order to do that, ministries like this one and me, we operate on the basis of trust and faith in God, but we trust and believe that God will touch the hearts and minds of the people listening to this program and our other outreaches, and that you will, as God directs you, you will donate and contribute your financial gifts as God tells you to do, so that we can continue to do what God has called us to do, which is in your benefit, your children's benefit, and your grandchildren's benefit. Together, we need you to rise up and make sure that they don't lie about the number of watchers and listeners of our programs on certain social media platforms. We need your help in doing that. We need your help in being a constant prayer warrior for me, the ministry, and everybody associated with this ministry. Together, we will prevail in the spiritual battle. God bless you. This is Paul McGuire. 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
1: From the high desert and the great American Southwest, I bid you all good evening, good morning, across all these many time zones, and welcome to Coast AM live talk radio, covering areas bordering the Hawaiian Islands, Tahiti, all across this great country to the Caribbean, the U.S. Virgin Islands, south into South America, north to the Pole, and worldwide on the Internet. Not bad, huh? Good morning and welcome. I'm Art Bell. This evening, this morning, depending on your time zone, we're going to talk about Iraq, of course. I had the night off last night when the first attack occurred. Bopped in at about 12 midnight and gave you an update. Basically, the U.S., with only the active and enthusiastic assistance of Britain, hit Iraq south of the 33rd parallel, the new border parallel, a no-fly zone, in response to Iraqi attacks north of the 36th parallel on Kurdish elements at war, apparently, with each other, one in league with Iran and the other now in league with Saddam. Now, Saddam has about 40,000 troops, tanks, artillery in the north. Has already taken Erbil and now may or may not proceed to try and take other objectives in the north. Has said he's pulling back, really hasn't. The first strike was 27 cruise missiles fired by the Navy and Air Force at command and control facilities as well as SAM sites below the 33rd parallel. Most of the action, I think, was concentrated between the 32nd and 33rd parallel, the new border no-fly zone. During this attack, Iraq claimed, and I think we may have verified, 5 dead and 19 wounded. Apparently, the full job was not done, because just hours ago, we did it again. I understand Washington had to actually fax some sort of communication to the Iraqi embassy. They refused to accept any kind of message otherwise. So there has been now a second strike, 17 more cruise missiles fired at roughly the same targets, or about half that number, with half the number of missiles, designed to destroy what was missed first time around. It was, this time, a naval operation only. The attacks have been justified by what the U.S. calls, quote, a clear and present danger posed by Baghdad to other Gulf states and the flow of oil, end quote. Wow, is that interesting or what? A clear and present danger posed by Baghdad to other Gulf states and the flow of oil. Okay, but that has nothing to do with the Kurds. As a matter of fact, the Kurds were not even mentioned. Remember, the Kurds are in the north. Our attack was in the south. Between the 32nd and 33rd parallel, the new border, there are MiGs. Iraq has MiGs. And basically, the U.S. has told them to remove those MiGs by 1 a.m. Pacific time, less than 2 hours from now, or else we will remove them and they will not fly again once removed, if you follow me. Now, Saddam Hussein's reaction to all of this thus far has been one to say, okay, no more no-fly zones at all. We will no longer, as much as they ever did, recognize the no-fly zones. Moreover, if we get the opportunity, no matter where you fly, any foreign aircraft caught violating Iraqi airspace will be shot down. So that is his reaction, not exactly caving in. The coalition has fallen apart. That may be one of the goals of what he did. France, sitting on the fence, no active support there. Turkey wouldn't let U.S.-based aircraft participate. Russia, outright hostility there, calling the strikes unacceptable. You can only imagine what they're up to. Jordan, Saudi Arabia, both hands off. So the old coalition ain't what she used to be. The loyal opposition, meanwhile, back here, Dole, the Republicans, doing as expected, supporting the strike and American troops with a bit of grumbling about the policy that made all of this necessary. Now, I have as a guest, coming up in a moment, Ambassador Andrew Kilgore, Ambassador U.S. of A., retired. He publishes the Washington Report on Middle East Affairs, born on a farm in Alabama, Bachelor of Science degree, University of West Alabama, Livingston, Juris Doctorate degree from the University of Alabama. 43 to 46 during the war, he was a U.S. naval officer, served in the Southwest Pacific. 49 to 50, the U.S. Displaced Persons Commission in Germany. From 1950 to 80, was with the U.S. Diplomatic Service, assigned to U.S. embassies and consulates in, get this, Frankfurt, London, the U.S. State Department in Washington, Beirut, Jerusalem, Amman, Baghdad, Dhaka, Bangladesh, Tehran, Bahrain, New Zealand, and Qatar. In 1977 to 80, was the U.S. ambassador to the Emirate of Qatar. I hope I'm pronouncing that correctly. A board member of the American Near East Refugee Aid, president of the American Trust, and you might want to know that the Washington Report on Middle East Affairs has the largest individually paid circulation of any North American magazine specializing in U.S. Middle East relations. So it's big, and he would be the one to answer questions about what's going on, and in a moment, he'll be here.

0: Ambassador Andrew Kilgore is getting up in the middle of the night for us. It is after, well after now, 2 o'clock in the morning back there. Ambassador, thank you.
1: Thank you very much, Art.
0: It's very nice of you to be willing to get up in the middle of the night like this. I've got a lot of questions about what has happened, but you're an old Mideast hand. So before I begin asking, just generally, what is your take on this?
1: Well, I think, Art, that the President Clinton, felt he had to act, had to do something.
0: Political.
1: Yeah, sure. I mean, even if it weren't, if there weren't a presidential election going on, he probably would have done the same thing, I expect.
0: Had to act.
1: Had to act.
0: All right.
1: Now,
0: what portion of it, put you right down on a branch here already, what portion of it, percentage-wise, would you think political and what portion military necessity?
1: Oh, I'd say at least probably 60% political, I would guess. I don't think this constitutes any military threat to anybody at this point, except that Saddam Hussein has a uniquely terrible reputation as a ruthless killer. But the you know what, this is not the Iraqi invasion of Kuwait. After all, this is Iraqi territory he has moved into, and the no-fly zone, or this area where Kurds are supposed to be protected, I don't think it applied to ground forces, so far as I can remember. I don't have the UN resolution in front of me.
0: No, it did not. It applied only to aircraft.
1: Right, and there is a kind of civil war between more or less equally balanced in numbers, Kurdish factions in northern Iraq, and the claim by Barzani's faction, the one that invited Saddam Hussein to come in, says that the Iranians are helping the Talibani faction, the opposing faction. That's the faction that's physically closer to Iran.
0: May I stop you for a moment, Ambassador? I understand that one is close to Iran, the other then felt forced to go to Saddam to get some heavy assistance. But what I want to know is, why is it, Mr. Ambassador, that these two factions, which probably ought to be making common cause, if they ever want to see Kurdistan, ever, the Kurdistan of their dreams, they ought to be making common cause. Instead, they are fighting with each other. Why?
1: Well, these are ancient rivalries inside the Kurdish movement. One account I read said that the thing came to a head now because of a kind of tax that's been levied against Iraqi and other trucks taking Iraqi fuel, gasoline and benzene, into Turkey.
0: Mm-hmm.
1: Somehow one side is getting all the money now, and the other side is not getting any.
0: Money.
1: So there's a big traffic up there, back and forth across the border in trucks. And that's what brought it to a head. Another thing that helped bring it to a head is apparently, and I'm not positive of this, is a rather increased aid for the Talibani faction coming from the Iranians.
0: Mm-hmm.
1: And there is this deep, ancient rivalry and hatred between the Iranians on the one side and the Arabs on the other.
0: Mm-hmm.
1: And don't forget the Iraqis and the Iranians fought an 8-year war, very bloody, between 1980-1988, in which 600,000-700,000 men were killed. So I think it's the Iranian factor that's come into it, and a division of the tax, effectively a tax on the Iraqi fuel that's moving into Turkey, Mm-hmm. That's brought it to a head now. Also, I think a third factor here is Saddam Hussein. I think he's, despite the fact his timing is just terrible as far as Iraq is concerned, he's always wrong, is a thought on his part that it would be difficult for the coalition to move against him at this time. First place, to get in physically on the ground with forces is just about impossible. Also, the Kurdish enclave is unpopular with the Turks. They don't like it. They see it as the possible nucleus of some hoped for or feared Kurdish state. And don't forget the Turks have probably 12 million Kurds themselves and are fighting a low-level war with them and have been for years.
0: Mm-hmm.
1: So all the factors combined, I think, have brought it to a head now.
0: All right. In our justification of the action, we talk about a clear and present danger posed by Baghdad to other Gulf states and the flow of oil. Somehow there we missed any mention of the Kurds.
1: The Kurds are a symbol. Right now, I don't think Saddam Hussein constitutes any military danger to any of the other Arab states. I think that his air force is about gone.
0: I mean, but here it says a clear and present danger posed by Baghdad to other Gulf states. Now, what am I missing here? You're saying there is no clear and present danger, and we're saying that's why we're doing this.
1: Well, I think clear and present danger is a phrase that's in legal cases that it's just a phrase.
0: Mm-hmm.
1: I don't see how it's clear, and I don't see how it's present, frankly. But it just may be that the administration selected a phrase that it's hard to back up. But nevertheless, the administration had to act, given all the circumstances. The French, I think, have noted what we've done. That's about the level of their support for it.
0: That's about it. Well, look, when we struck at Iraq in the Gulf War, our mission, you know, you always want a mission, was clear: to force Iraq to leave Kuwait.
1: Right.
0: We did that. If that was the mission, then what is the mission now?
1: Well, that is, I think, unstated, there has been an unstated goal of trying to bring down Saddam Hussein. I think it was assumed, Art, when the Iraqi forces racing for their lives out of Kuwait. Do you remember those fantastic television pictures of,
0: trucks
1: and jeeps and tanks?
0: Yes. Oh, of
1: all
0: course.
1: Jumbled up together.
0: Yes.
1: With no fighting capability. It just a 10,000 vehicle traffic jam with the Iraqis fleeing. We stopped hitting them, I think, just because it looked like a turkey shoot. It didn't look like they had any chance whatever of defending themselves. And also the UN resolution that we were under, which we were operating with the coalition that President George Bush put together, that goal was to, as clearly stated, was to get the Iraqi military out of Kuwait.
0: Right.
1: And that succeeded. But it didn't get rid of Saddam Hussein, although I think it was assumed probably at the time. I remember thinking myself at the time, it's going to be hard for Saddam Hussein to survive.
0: Ah, he's finished.
1: But there he is.
0: Yeah, there he is, and that's what General Schwarzkopf said last night on NBC. Incredibly, there he still is. But again, what are we doing this time? In other words, what is our mission this time? Are we, the president said the attack had limited objectives, and I can't figure out what makes us think that squeezing Saddam, and that's what we're doing, we're squeezing him, we're probably trying to make him angry, you know, we're shrinking his country, his control and autonomy. What makes us think this will achieve anything other than getting him really angry and retaliating in some way? Because every assassination attempt, every coup attempt, has ended up with his enemies having bullets in the back of their heads.
1: Well, I think that I don't think it really will weaken Saddam Hussein. The move to ship the $2 billion worth of Iraqi oil every quarter, every 3 months to buy food and medicine is on hold, I believe.
0: Right.
1: And I don't know how long we'll hold that. I don't think we're going to say we're going to hold it as long as Saddam Hussein is alive. I don't think we'll do that. I think there's, well, people are uneasy a bit and feel bad about the suffering that the Iraqi people have been undergoing for all these years,
0: mm-hmm.
1: with reduced medicine, reduced food, and Saddam Hussein with apparently an airtight security enforced by an utter ruthlessness on his part to kill anyone who fooled around with him.
0: All right, are we, Ambassador, then are we picking a fight? In other words, is this the first step to make him so angry that he'll strike at us so we can go back at him and literally take Baghdad? Is that what our objective is, do you believe?
1: I can't quite see us. I've heard in the last few days people argue. I think Sam Donaldson on the TV show said we should, you know, go on in and take the country and get rid of Saddam Hussein.
0: Mm-hmm.
1: Because I don't think we'd have anyone with us if we did it. And Iraq is about 19 to 20 million people. It's a big place.
0: Mm-hmm.
1: I think we would have to send in a very, very large number of troops. And then we'd have to set up a government. And then we'd have people against us.
0: Yeah, I've heard 500,000 troops.
1: I just don't see that happening. I don't know. I think it is it's difficult to see the end of this game that we're in now, Art.
0: It's even difficult to see the game as it's underway right now, Ambassador, because I have not yet figured out why we're doing what we're doing. That doesn't mean to say I don't support it in view of Saddam's history, but I can't figure out why we're doing it, Ambassador. Stand by. Bottom of the hour break. We'll be right back. I'm Art Bell. This is Coast to Coast AM.
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0: Year Network presents Art Bell, Somewhere in Time. Tonight featuring Coast to Coast AM from September 3rd, 1996.
1: And a very, very, very interesting program because there are some really interesting questions about what we're doing in Iraq. There are not necessarily good answers, but good questions always make for good talk radio. And we'll get back to the ambassador and your calls, by the way, in a moment.

0: back now to Ambassador Kilgore. Ambassador, if you're ready, we'll take a few calls.
1: Thank you.
0: All right, let's do it. On the first-time caller line, you're on the air with Ambassador Andrew Kilgore in Washington, D.C. Hello.
2: Yes, good evening, Art and Ambassador.
1: Good evening.
2: My name is Tim, and I'm calling you from WRVA in Richmond, Virginia.
0: Yes, sir.
2: Basically, I wanted to make a quick observation of my own. I think this is just an attempt by President Clinton to try to shore himself up in the polls and such a little bit more than he already is. And we really shouldn't be meddling in Iraq's internal affairs. But beyond that, I wanted to ask the ambassador a question here. It occurs to me that the Sunni Muslims are, of the two Muslim groups, the Shiites and the Sunnis, the two predominant ones, the Sunnis are the ones who are really the more peaceful and more friendly towards us. And isn't it true that Iraq is really the only military giant, I mean, other than Egypt, which is removed from the situation? Aren't they the only ones standing, as you said earlier, they're the only ones standing between Iran and Syria, who are obviously Shiite Muslims, who are obviously hostile to the Americans?
1: Well, they have a big army, and a pretty good army in Iraq. I don't know if I would quite agree with you. I think obviously that the action by the president does have a, obviously the political campaign is going on, and he had to do what he did, otherwise he would have been blasted as weak, particularly in view of the fact he didn't have any military career at all. Mm-hmm. And did not address the American Legion, as I believe he was invited to do.
2: Well,
1: but I put it this way. I would be very reluctant to see Iraq destroyed militarily. There needs to be some sort of a balance in the whole Arab Iranian context. And without the Iraqi army there and the Iraqi military, then you'd have to get the Egyptians and everyone else. Someone would shore up that line so that the Iranians would not be able to push into Iraq or into Kuwait. So there is a balance along there that I would be afraid to see overthrown.
0: Having said that, hold on a second, caller. But, Mr. Ambassador, if we think that we can maintain this strange little balance of keeping Saddam weak, but not too weak, then we're as crazy as he is.
1: Well, our situation there is a little strange.
2: It's a little strange. Mr. Ambassador, is it worth it really, though, for us to fool with the situation just for President Clinton's presidential ambitions here?
0: Uh-huh.
1: Well, mostly people who mixed around and tried to help, quote-unquote, help the Kurds are playing some sort of a game, not so much designed to help the Kurds, but to grind their own axes, has been my impression. The Kurds have been revolting ever since when Iraq was established, at the end of World War One, when the Ottoman Empire collapsed.
0: I don't think anybody cares about the Kurds. I mean, you pretty well documented where they're located, and a lot of people give lip service to caring about the
1: Kurds.
0: Right,
1: that's right.
0: But it seems only in pursuit of other objectives.
1: I don't know. I think the caller raises an interesting question in my mind. I don't know. What we are doing now is very awkward.
0: Yeah.
1: It's very, very awkward.
0: Yes, oh yes.
1: And
0: it's
1: hard to see the end of it.
0: Well, it's hard to see the reason for it, then it's hard to see the end of it.
1: And I personally don't have a great deal of confidence in the president's ability and understanding of foreign affairs. I'm not sure he's keenly interested in it. And also the Secretary of State, Warren Christopher, is not a strong man. He more or less does exactly what he's told. Obviously, a Secretary of State's going to do what the President wants.
0: Well,
1: but at the same time, the Secretary of State can have a big influence on the President if he will use it.
0: Well, yes, but you put it very, very politely, Ambassador. As far as I'm concerned, our Secretary of State is a waste of a human skin. And I'm sorry to sound so rough, but I every time a big job has come along that should have been his, generally Jimmy Carter is the one who did it.
1: Isn't that interesting?
0: East of the Rockies, you're on the air with Ambassador Andrew Kilgore. Hi, where are you, please?
3: I'm in Lubbock, Texas.
0: Lubbock, Texas, okay.
3: Yes, sir. Pleased to speak with y'all this evening. It seemed like to me that in a sense, this is a problem set up by President Bush, who I considered to be a relatively weak leader after one such as Reagan, for example. But it seemed like to me that Bush walked away from two victories, first in the Cold War, kind of won, but then just walked away from it, didn't accept their surrender, as should have been done. And the same thing at the end of the Gulf War, fought to what would have ordinarily been considered a victory, but then refused to accept a surrender terms, where we could have gone in and set up an administration. We wouldn't have had to fight. We wouldn't have had to stay there. It would have been more like after World War II in Japan, I think, if we would have handled it properly.
0: Would have required an occupation, sir.
3: You think it would have been a large-scale occupation, or couldn't we have done
0: sure.
3: it by simply accepting a surrender and done it on those kind of terms? Set up an indigenous type administration that was not Saddam.
0: Well, yes. I mean, there was that moment when that could have been done politically in every other way. It could have been done, I guess. I don't know what the back-channel communications were from other Arab countries toward the end of the war. Maybe you could help with that, Mr. Ambassador. Were the other Arab countries saying, you've got to stop now, that's it, stop there, or was that our decision?
1: Well, I think the coalition, which was put together by President Bush on the telephone to everybody, had one thing in mind. That's getting the Iraqi army out of Kuwait,
0: right.
1: expelling them from there.
0: Right.
1: That was a UN resolution. That was the limit. It didn't go beyond expelling, freeing Kuwait from Iraqi domination.
0: Mm-hmm.
1: Now, when the Iraqi army was fleeing for its life and it set all the oil wells in Kuwait on fire and a fantastic kind of a holocaust, which is an incredible thing, that was the option. Some people said at the time, well, we stopped too soon. We should have kept going. I don't think we would have had anyone with us, the gentleman from Lubbock, Texas. We wouldn't have had the Allies with us. We wouldn't have had the Arabs with us, I don't think. And Iraq is a big country. I lived there a couple of years at the U.S. Embassy in the mid-1960s.
0: Oh.
1: It's really around 20 million people now.
0: Mm-hmm.
1: I don't know. It would have taken an occupation army. We'd have had to. I think we would have invited endless trouble for ourselves if we tried that. I realize, as obviously in the mind of the caller from Lubbock, the situation, looking back on it, it would be tempting to say, well, if we'd just gone, we could have got rid of Saddam Hussein, and the situation would be much easier than it is now. But we didn't, and I don't think we could at the time.
0: I have a straightforward, hard question for you, Mr. Ambassador. If you were the President of the United States, and all options were open to you, and you could sign a paper, the death warrant for Saddam Hussein, order him to be assassinated, would you do that?
1: I don't think, if you could get him, but I understand he doesn't stay in the same place any night.
0: Mm.
1: He's constantly on the move.
0: Well, if the Israelis could get the mechanic, we could get Saddam.
1: No, we do have a law.
0: Yes, we do.
1: We do have a law.
0: We do have a law.
1: And it's basically, despite the fact that it would be awfully nice if Saddam Hussein wasn't there, I think that law is a good law, because if we can assassinate foreign leaders, foreigners can assassinate our leaders.
0: So your answer is no.
1: I couldn't support myself.
0: In other words, you couldn't live with yourself after you signed that paper. You couldn't support.
1: Well, I just think the consequences of that policy ought I'm thinking about the consequences. The consequences wouldn't be, just be that you had got, that we had got rid of Saddam Hussein.
0: Okay, well, we were talking about that, and you said you thought the army would take up the power vacuum.
1: Yes, I think that's right.
0: Would you think there would be virtually another Saddam, in other words?
1: No, I don't think so. I think you might have an acceptable regime.
0: Really?
1: With him gone.
0: Really? Now, having said that, doesn't that make your other statement more difficult to stand with? Is it purely on moral grounds, or are you just saying law is the law?
1: Well, we are in a very speculative area now, what we're talking about.
0: I know.
1: And I don't know that that an acceptable regime would occur, but that is the most likely outcome. The army has the organization and the numbers and the equipment, and they hold Baghdad, and no civilian group could take over, in my opinion. But I think you'd have a fellow like Saddam Hussein is isolated in a way that's very difficult for us to understand.
0: Mm-hmm.
1: He doesn't really understand the world. I don't think he realized that the Cold War was over, for example. When he invaded the Kuwait, if the Cold War had still been going on, he might have had a chance of making it stick.
0: Yeah, but the guy sits over there with every ability. He can sit and watch CNN International all day and all night if he wants to understand the world.
1: But people are afraid to say anything to him.
0: Well, that's true.
1: Trying to find out what way he's leaning, and that's the way they're going to say they lean. People are afraid of him.
0: It's true.
1: He is a very serious killer. I've talked to Iraqis. He's an Iraqi fellow down in Qatar when I was an ambassador there. He said, I've got a video which I'll show you if you want to see it. Of a meeting of the boss of the ruling group in Baghdad. This is when the war was going on between Iraq and Iran, and the Iranians were saying, "Well, if Saddam Hussein would step aside, maybe we could make peace."
0: Uh-huh.
1: And Saddam Hussein said to this group, "You know, maybe there's something to that." And the Minister of Health, maybe another couple of ministers, said, "Well, you know, that's an idea worth considering." Whereupon Saddam Hussein, according to this man, I didn't see the video myself, pulled out a gun and shot them both dead.
0: Yes.
1: So a person of incredible ruthlessness,
0: mm-hmm.
1: a kind of madman, really, although with a certain, obviously, ability to surround himself with this kind of security where he has dominated a nation of 20 million people now. For how many years has he been there? Well, he's been more or less the dominant force for 25 years. More.
0: Well, sure. Lots of U.S. presidents have come and gone, and Saddam's remained in place. West of the Rockies, you're on the air with Ambassador Andrew Kilgore. Hi, where are you?
4: I'm Dave from Lake Elsinore, California.
0: Yes, sir.
4: And I have a question for you, sir. Seems like, I don't know how long, the Kurds have been the whipping boys for that entire area. For as long as I can remember, I'm 53, and every time I read history and things like this, it seems like they've always been used in their battles, and to great effect. And then they come back, and they're treated like dogs again. And it seems like they're so fragmented now, they're never going to be able to get this nation they want or whatever. It just seems like the poor guys, I never saw more... under a bad star, a bunch of people in my life. These
1: very
4: poor guys just go on and on and on, and there's nothing ever happens. And I was just wondering, do you ever foresee a day when these people will ever be able to unite?
0: All right, well, that's one question. And again, the other is, there they are, about equally divided when they've got common cause. And they're not coming together for that. So I think the answer to the question would be, not in our lifetimes.
1: I think I agree with you, Art. As the caller said, they are in a uniquely malevolent kind of star. It's they're divided among all these countries out there. Not a single one of those countries with any considerable Kurdish population is going to agree to an independent Kurdistan, because that would mean they lose part of their country.
0: Mm-hmm.
1: No, it's and they're divided, and rivalries of other rivalries get for example, Arab-Iranian rivalry is involved in this very situation that's happening in northern Iraq now. No, it's a sad show for them, and the Kurds are very attractive people, tough mountain people. I used to know a lot of them when I was in Baghdad. I like them, and of course, hundreds of thousands of Kurds live in Baghdad.
0: Well, I would say that the Syrians will have had the Golan Heights back for years and years, if not generations, before the Kurds get their homeland.
1: Yes, I think that's right too. I think sort of a political settlement to the Arab-Israel issue is certainly coming in the foreseeable future. And the Kurdish thing, no, I don't know. I just, the caller hit it exactly as it is. It's a sad show.
0: Alright, listen, we're coming to the end of the half hour, and you've done a yeoman's job of being up very late back there. You tell us about my audience. You know, they're like everybody else, Mr. Ambassador. They like free offers. Your publication.
1: Yes. That's very kind of you. Let me give the number again if anyone wants a free trial copy.
0: Well, let's tell them what it is first. The Washington. No. The Washington Report on.
1: The Washington Report on Middle East Affairs. It's a monthly magazine.
0: Uh-huh.
1: Big fat one, biggest in the country, and the biggest circulation of any Middle East related publication by far. I think bigger than all the rest I've put together.
0: All right, well, that's pretty hot. And you're offering a what?
1: I'm offering a free trial copy to anyone who wants one. All you have to do is call in, give you your name and address, and you can get one.
0: Are you capable of taking many calls at once?
1: Well, I think right now, probably because we've been on a number of, Richard Curtis, the editor, and I've been on a number of radio programs today and yesterday,
0: mm-hmm.
1: and the telephone recorder may be clogged up, but by 9 o'clock tomorrow, Washington time, or 8:30, there'll be people can actually answer the phone and take your orders.
0: Well, Mr. Ambassador, I thank you, and when the occasion comes up, I hope we can have you back again.
1: I'd be delighted. This is a fascinating program. I think the best one I've ever been on.
0: thank you
1: so much.
0: Very kind of you. Take care, Mr. Ambassador. All right, that's Ambassador Andrew Kilgore. And he was very informative indeed. Well, what's going on in Iraq is absolutely nothing short of fascinating. And I really mean that, fascinating. Now, the one question the ambassador did not seem to answer, and I don't hold that against him because I don't think there is a cool answer to it or a right answer to it, and that is, what are we doing? I mean, that's a really, really good question. What are we doing? What is the mission? What do we hope to accomplish? And where does it go from here? We'll consider all of that with Open Lines coming up next.
5: 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That was Art Bell hosting Coast to Coast AM on this Somewhere in Time.

0: All right, now, I will summarize the news again at the top of the hour, and I'm not going to do it right now. I presume that those of you that have been listening know what it is we're talking about, and I'll add to the news up at the top of the hour, and we'll open it up for anything you want to talk about. But look, it really is fascinating. I have watched every minute of the coverage in the last 2 days of what has happened in Iraq. Two attacks now, both with missiles. And what I am interested in terms of discussion on this issue, is the following. What are we trying to do? What is the mission? Are we trying to piss off Saddam Hussein to the point that, in other words, pick a fight? Are we trying to produce a Gulf of Tonkin, in effect, so the U.S. can go in and do whatever it is we're going to do in Iraq? Because we will make him very angry. If you look at the new map with the 33rd parallel, we're just right to the south of Baghdad, and this is absolutely going to provoke Saddam. Are we preparing for an invasion? Now, if we shut down the skies south of Baghdad and north of the 36th, which we have done, we are then in a position where we could carry out air attacks on Baghdad, not with impunity, because you can't ever do that, and there are still air defenses in Baghdad. Are we going to go after Saddam? And moreover, and most interestingly, the ambassador, very diplomatically, suggested there is a law, of course, that prevents an ordered assassination. But you heard him. He said, in all likelihood, the army would, if Saddam was knocked off, the army would take over, and it would, in all likelihood, be a, if not friendly, not so negative administration or dictatorship, I suppose I ought to say, in Iraq. So that makes the prospect of assassination very attractive. If you're not stuck up in the morality of ordering an assassination or the immorality of it, or you're not keen on the law that prevents it, it's an attractive option. So what are we doing? What are we doing in Iraq? Our president talked about a clear and present danger in oil supplies, didn't even mention the Kurds. Not the official, I mean, he did in his little news conference. But you and I both know, anybody with any common sense knows, this is not all about some great compassion for the Kurds. Doesn't have a damn thing to do with that. Has to do with something else, and I'm not sure. I really can't figure out what we're doing. The ambassador really couldn't answer that question, and finally ended up, when I pressed him to the wall far enough, said it's a great puzzle. Yeah, he's right, it is. It's a great puzzle. What are we doing? Any of you have any thoughts on that matter? West of the Rockies, you're on the air. Hi.
1: Yeah, this is Ambassador Doc Democrat.
0: Oh, yeah, right.
1: I'm surprised you're confused, Art.
0: Ambassador from the far left.
1: Well, I'm surprised that the ambassador was so...
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1: Confused. I mean, you don't have to be a rocket scientist to figure this out.
0: I'll go right ahead then.
1: This is a preemptive strike so that in the future,
0: yeah,
1: we don't have to end up in another Gulf War like we had 5 years ago.
0: And how does this prevent that, Doc?
1: You keep him weak. Every asset that we take out, every radar facility, every tank in the future, anything we take out weakens Saddam Hussein.
0: Mm-hmm.
1: And if we don't do it now, we're going to have to go in there later because this guy is an aggressor.
0: But we haven't done enough to truly weaken Saddam. Come on.
1: Oh, yes, we have.
0: Oh, no, we haven't.
1: Well, Bush did a number on him.
0: Look, if you want to weaken Saddam, you better talk about the 40,000 Republican Guard troops and the tanks and the armor and the artillery. You better talk about that, Doc, because you don't take out Saddam till you take out the Republican
1: Guard. Okay, my second point.
0: Well, your first point didn't work.
1: Well, it did, because everyone knows that if you don't keep Hussein in check, he's going to continue his aggression. Next time it's going to be a little worse. And here's the thing. My second point is...
0: Yeah, let's sample your second point.
1: President Clinton is going to have strong bipartisan support
0: from all
1: the experts.
0: Now, see, Doc, that really should have been your first point, because that's what you really think is going on.
1: Well, Clinton, it's most certain that he's right, because Senator Warner, Senator Nunn, Brent Scowcroft, Secretary of State James Baker are all supporting President Clinton in a very strong way.
0: Well, I think you better go take another look at Brent Scowcroft's recent remarks before you get to...
1: Well, he was on Larry King last night, and he supports the president. He says he's doing just right.
0: Well, now that's not altogether true, Doc. He suggests that, in fact, questions what this will accomplish, and so do I. What will this? What is the mission here?
1: If we have to stay there forever until Saddam Hussein dies, then so be it. We'll just stay right there on guard, and every time he acts up, we hit him. And that's going to save American lives in the future. I mean, it's a very clear situation. I don't understand why you guys are so confused. It's just mind-boggling.
0: Well, wait a minute now. The mission during the Gulf War was to get him out of Kuwait. We did that.
1: Right.
0: What is the mission here?
1: The mission is to keep him... To send a message that his aggression will not stand. Anytime he even takes 1 inch of aggression anywhere in that region, because that region is important to us, is economy.
0: Now, wait a minute.
1: We have to stop him.
0: Have we stopped him from his aggression above the 36th parallel with regard to the Kurds?
1: No, because we don't want to get involved in that civil war.
0: Well, then we haven't stopped any aggression then.
1: Well, we extended that 33rd no-fly zone.
0: Well, it's
1: there,
0: down the south part of the country, Doc. It has nothing to do with the Kurds.
1: It's going to make it harder for him to go into Saudi Arabia or Kuwait again.
0: It has nothing to do with the Kurds.
1: It's going to make it harder for him to go into Saudi Arabia or Kuwait again or Jordan. And the thing of it is...

0: thing. Bob Doe's comments the other day were totally out of place, trying to find criticism. Of course, like Vice President Al Gore said, this is a campaign season, but Doe couldn't resist the temptation to try to criticize Clinton. Of course, he changed his tune today.
1: Yes, he did, and I thank you for the call, Doc, but you too fall short of explaining a rationale for what we're doing. The sum and substance of what you said is we're doing this just to keep him weak. That one just doesn't really work. To stop his aggression, that one doesn't work either, because it's not stopping that. And it's a really dangerous situation, because I'll tell you, at some point, as his country shrinks before his eyes, he will strike back. And then we'll have a real fight on our hands. I mean a real fight. And right now, we're not positioned logistically to have a real fight with Saddam. We've got some troops over there, but they're not ready to take on the Republican Guard. First time caller line, you're on the air. Hi.
2: Oh, how you doing, Art?
1: All right.
2: Great show. Name is Mark, St. Louis, Missouri.
1: Yes, Mark.
2: A couple of things I'd like to touch base with you about. You know that whole area over is, you know, Tigris River and stuff. That goes into a lot of this prophecy type stuff onto the Bible. That's a hot area over there.
1: Oh, yes.
2: And, you know, it goes back to several of these scholars, etc. That is an area I don't think the United States really wants to get involved too much in.
1: Well, then, for a country that doesn't want to get involved, we're making all the wrong moves.
2: That's very true. Second thing I wanted to touch on, I received, as a gift, one of the Sanjian radios with a tape drive.
1: Oh, you did?
2: And it is great.
1: What did you get, the 818CS?
2: Yeah, and I got the little, it's got quarter speed on the tape.
1: Oh, that's the real talk.
2: And, it's got side, and I could not believe I've used the transoceanic Zenith for years.
1: Oh, yes.
2: I went down to St. Louis, and, MFJ, had an active antenna. It is great. You could not believe the tone on this thing.
1: Well, you've got the best of all worlds, then.
2: Well, I got a nice girlfriend.
1: Well, then, you've got the best of all worlds.
2: The other thing, I received last week from QSL Bureau, I'm also a ham, I got a very nice card from JY1 and JY2.
1: King Hussein.
2: Yeah, King Hussein and his wife. They was on a outing, and I spoke with them last year and finally got a card from them. Very nice. Very brief little letter about the equipment, etc., and very nice.
1: Wonderful. Glad to hear it. That's a ham radio operator, folks, who got a QSL, that's confirmation card of contact from JY1, who is King Hussein, and his wife, JY2. That's nice. Gosh, I love ham radio, and I've been spending more time with it recently, as a matter of fact. I just wish conditions would improve. Hi, Art. Well, I'll say it. I think the mission is pure politics. President Clinton will do anything to get reelected. He's trying to look strong in foreign affairs. And with the use of the military, President Clinton could provoke Hussein to retaliate against Israel or anyone in the Middle East. Then drag us into an all-out war. If President Clinton could get Hussein's head, would he, something the nation, I can't read this, oh, I see, would the nations of the world thank him and see him as a hero? Whatever happens, the mission is to re-elect President Clinton. That's Diane, KGA Spokane. Well, Diane, I don't fully agree or disagree with you. I think that that is going to be one result, in other words, re-election of the president, of his action. But, Diane, he could not have done otherwise. If he had done otherwise, Bob Dole would have taken him apart, politically, and I mean taken him apart. There's no question about it. If Clinton was seen as allowing Saddam to run recklessly loose, slaughtering those he wants to in northern Iraq,

0: don't want to take him apart. So he had to do this, really, in both arenas, politically and militarily, he had to do it. The results of it may well be, as you point out, that he will look heroic. He may take Saddam out. As a matter of fact, that's another one of the questions, really. What do you think of the idea of just killing Saddam? I know, against the law, amoral. But what do you think of the idea anyway, huh? East of the Rockies, you're on the air. Hello.
1: Hello.
0: Hi.
1: I've been thinking about this problem in the Middle East and thinking about the benefits and costs of it. The person whom you should really talk to is named Pearl.
0: Pearl?
1: Pearl. I think his first name is Alfred. He was Under Secretary of Defense in the 1980s.
0: I wonder if Mr. Pearl would be able to answer the $64 gazillion question. And that is, what are we doing?
1: What are we doing? Well, I've been thinking about that a little bit.
0: Good.
1: In terms of the benefits and costs, in terms of the operational, technological, logistical, and sociological quadrants of military strategy.
0: Yes.
1: Sociologically, it doesn't appear to be doing anything positive in the U.S. What has happened is that more questions have been raised about exactly what is it that we are doing over there.
0: Well, that's all I want to know. And I, by the way, I don't want this to be interpreted necessarily, that is my position in questions, as opposing action against Iraq. I personally don't criticize yet what the president... I'm not criticizing what the
1: right.
0: president's doing. I simply don't understand it. I don't understand what the mission is.
1: Right.
0: And I don't understand what the end game is.
1: But from a sociological point of view, domestically, what that does is raise questions in the American mind. And having the American people have to question what is it that we're doing is not good. It's the kind of thing that led to a lot of the war protests during the Vietnam War.
0: Well, that's true. In other words, we ought to be able to understand clearly why we're doing what we're doing, even though we're doing it fairly safely at the moment, you know, launching cruise missiles from a safe distance.
1: Well, that brings us to another point, though.
0: It sure does.
1: Operationally, what we've done is take out air defense systems, which says that there's something else in the planning stage, at least.
0: Well, or contingency. It might be a simple contingency, in other words. But that really leads us down the path, because what we're doing is closing down most all air defense south of Baghdad. It's already closed off north of the 36th.
1: Right.
0: We're squeezing the guy. He's going to get very angry at this.
1: Mm-hmm.
0: He already has said, okay, all no-fly zones are canceled. We're going to shoot you down.
1: Right.
0: So you think we're going to go and bomb Baghdad?
1: I don't know. I think that what is in the planning stage is a contingency. I think that you are absolutely right about that, and it depends upon what he does. But for going back to the sociological part of this,
0: uh-huh.
1: we blew it with the coalition. And it's going to take us a long time, probably, to rebuild that coalition if we can ever get it done. Because we have stepped so far...
0: I don't think we can. I think the answer
1: yeah.
0: is we can't. So if we're going to proceed, it's going to be, I guess, with John Major and the British, and that's about it.
1: And that's probably not going to be sufficient for that part of the world, because that part of the world is just going to become angrier and angrier, and he's going to start collecting allies, and pretty soon we're going to have our hands totally full.
0: Uh-huh.
1: If we're real careful.
0: Uh-huh.
1: Also, another sociological aspect there is that we may be trying to get people there to rise up against him again. That did not work before, and it's probably not going to work this time, but it may be part of the plan or part of the hope.
0: If that was going to work, it would have worked a long time ago.
1: Well, I tend to agree with you. Technologically, we don't know what weapons may be, or we might not know what weapons he got to replace the ones that were destroyed in the war.
0: What do you think of the idea of just having him killed?
1: That I don't I don't know. I think that that would probably be good in the case of this person and some other ones like Idi Amin and so on and so forth.
0: All right. Well, listen, I've got to break it there because we're coming up on the top of the hour news. What about the rest of you? You think we ought to have this guy knocked off, just gone, liquidated, sand, ashes to ashes?
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1: From Dana in Weyburn, Saskatchewan, Art, ashes to ashes, dust to dust, let's blast Saddam, that is a must. If we just ignore what he has done, World War III won't be much fun. And that is one area of discussion this morning. We'll get back to it in a

0: I'm not going to burden you with reciting all the details of the events of the last couple of days. Basically, I would presume, I would hope that you would know what's going on. We have now attacked Iraq twice. Both times at a relatively safe distance with robotic weapons. A very accurate satellite-controlled cruise missiles. What we have attacked is air defense installations, SAM sites, stuff like that, below the 33rd parallel. That is southern Iraq. We have extended the no-fly zone to the 33rd parallel. That brings it just barely about 30 miles to the south of Baghdad. We're shrinking his country. We are doing this in response to his aiding one of the Kurdish factions in northern Iraq with about 40,000 of his best Republican Guard tanks, artillery, all that kind of stuff. He's up there aiding one faction, the faction not aligned with the Iranians, because they're fighting each other. Everybody claims to care about the Kurds. Nobody really seems to. The United States seems to be saying that we are doing this. We are doing this in defense of the Kurds, but we're really not. I mean, we're saying that there is a clear and present danger of Iraq attacking its neighbors. Actually, quote, a clear and present danger posed by Baghdad to other Gulf states and the flow of oil, end quote. Now, in that assessment, I didn't hear one word about the Kurds. The president did mention the Kurds. But the Kurds are not why we're doing this. We're not getting any help from anybody other than the British. And the big question is, why are we doing this? What are we trying to do here? If we're trying to pick fight, we probably will get one because Saddam's country is shrinking, and he's not going to let that happen. He said he'll no longer respect the no-fly zones. He'll shoot our airplanes down. So my question goes to Korv, what the hell are we doing trying to pick a fight with Saddam? Are we preparing for an invasion, trying to clear air defense zones south of Baghdad because we're going to bomb Baghdad? That's a little hard to believe. How many of you would order Saddam killed? Dead. That's what the little facts at the beginning. We were talking about that. I had an ambassador on, very knowledgeable gentleman earlier from Washington, who said an interesting thing. He said, if Saddam were killed, probably the resulting vacuum would be filled by the military, and they would be fairly friendly compared to Saddam. So why not have him killed? Well, questions of morality, questions of the law. We don't order assassinations, but what do you think? Shouldn't we? I can't figure out what our mission here is. To pick a fight? To prepare for an invasion? Unilaterally, because the rest of the coalition is gone. I mean, this is very, very interesting. What we are doing here, I can't figure out. Now, Doc Democrat, of course, called in a little while ago, said it's no mystery. It certainly is a mystery. It is to me. It was to the ambassador. Maybe you know what's going on. I don't think Saddam is any particular threat to his neighbors right now. He's too weak for that. Even with the air defense installations in southern Iraq, I don't think that bears on his ability to press a fight to neighbors. Yeah, he can take care of the Kurds, but, you know, I don't expect him to go roaring into Saudi Arabia, anything like that. So it's a real mystery, and it's a very interesting question. Obviously, political questions. Is the president doing this for domestic political edification? You don't want to believe that. And by the way, I don't know that I do. It's not that it's going to hurt him. It's going to certainly help. Bob Dole and the Republicans basically have got to line up as they should, and support U.S. soldiers when we are engaged like this. I mean, you've got to do that. Politically, you've got to do it. And there were some references and criticism of his policy, of the president's policy, but that basically evaporated because it's seen as almost un-American to criticize like that. And I'm not really criticizing, actually, I'm not. What I am doing is honestly asking you what you think we're doing here. That is a central core question. What are we doing? If we're trying to keep Saddam weak, but not too weak, so Iran will be tempted, then we're out of our mind. If we think we can keep that balance of keeping him weak but not too weak, we're crazy. We can't do that. I don't think we're going to invade Baghdad. That would take an occupation force. I don't think we're going to go in and slice up Iraq. That would also require an occupation force and would tempt Iran. So what are we doing? You tell me. Hurricane Fran, Category 3. Bad news. Category 3 hurricanes may become a 4 before it gets to land. Has to go through the Gulf Stream. It's moving west-northwest when last seen at 13 miles an hour, 115 mile an hour winds, 260 miles or less east of Nassau. Will probably hit the southeast U.S. They're forecasting Georgia, the Carolinas, somewhere in there. Big, bad hurricane, not good news at all. One other little item I noticed over the weekend, then I'll get the lines open again. And it has to do with the president's health. A benign cyst is on the president's neck. Yeah, that was, I forget, Meet the Press, I think, had that fact on. And, you know, it was all about the president's health records, and they say it's a benign cyst. They're not going to remove until after the election. Then I saw the president, and I saw, you can see the cyst. When he turns around just right away, you can see it. A president would be dole. I said, look, how do we know it is benign if the president will not release his medical records? And he won't. Dole has. Mr. 73 now, year old Dole, has released his medical records. So the question is, what do you think Mr. President Clinton is hiding, if anything, by not releasing his medical records? Surely, if he was in good health, he wouldn't take this criticism. He'd just release the records. What's the big deal? If Dole can do it, Clinton can do it. Only Clinton can't do it, obviously, or he would have already. So what do you think he's hiding? Anyway, I have been absorbed totally in watching the coverage of what's going on in Iraq and wondering about it. So, back to the phones. Let us see what you think. East of the Rockies, you're on the air. Hi.
1: Hello.
0: Hello.
1: Oh, hey, how's it going? All right.
0: It's going fine. Where are you, please?
1: I'm calling from New Orleans, and we got a bad problem here.
0: Oh, we already know about it. It's WODT in New Orleans, which, without a prior notice to anybody, apparently has gone all jazz and blues.
1: Can you believe it?
0: Look, yeah, this kind of thing.
1: Known.
0: Of course I know. This kind of thing occurs in broadcasting, and I'm going to tell you what you can pursue and how you can help, okay?
1: Okay.
0: It looks as though they have taken the plunge to music, which I think is a big mistake, but it is theirs to make. AM radio doesn't have a lot of success with music. You know, if you want music, why not have it in stereo? And so you go to FM, right?
1: Exactly.
0: So, bad move, but that issue aside, it may well be that we've got a station now considering taking the show. And we did that in one day. Now, it's not a done deal, but you can help out. It is WTIX.
1: Oh, great.
0: In New Orleans. So what you could do for us is to call up WTIX and request they take the show, and that would help out.
1: I will not only call them, but I'll get letters off, and all of the other Art Bell fans I know down here, I'll get them to send some letters in.
0: Yeah, any word you can get out would help us a great deal. I just wanted you to know, as soon as we heard about it, we, of course, began pursuing another New Orleans outlet. And I'll give you a little bit of ammunition. In this latest survey, we had gone up on WODT 900%. Our ratings for this program, my show anyway, had gone up 900%. So obviously, we were a big rising star in New Orleans, and it is a damn shame that this had to happen. But it's good ammunition for acquiring another affiliate. In other words, we were becoming an incredibly popular program there in New Orleans.
1: Well, very popular and very entertaining. You know, I tell you what, you kind of caught me by surprise when I got in because I had been trying to dial all night to get in. Right now, I'm hearing you on 1200 WOAI San Antonio.
0: That's right. They come up there, and for that reason, when you asked the question, I thought it worthwhile to mention WTIX. These are not negotiations that are completed, but the moment they heard about it, they said, oh, yeah, you know, we'll consider this. So that's where we are, and if you could make a call on our behalf to WTIX, we'd be very appreciative.
1: Oh, look, Art, I certainly will. I mean, it's not just for my benefit, but a whole lot of people. I mean, you're the best thing ever happened in nighttime radio. And the general manager at WTIX, Robert Namer, is an easy person to talk to. And
0: cool.
1: I'm certainly going to get on that right away in the morning.
0: Cool. Well, they're a 5,000 watter on 690.
1: 690 at night and at 10,000 during the day. That's correct.
0: So that would do a wonderful job and cover the area we want to cover just fine. And if he's a nice guy, then give him a nice call and do what you can.
1: Oh, yeah. I sure will. And, you know, it's really WODT's loss. And if you can get on the mighty 690, it's going to be your game down here.
0: All right, my friend. I thank you for the call, and good luck. That occurs in broadcasting, as you well know. It's happened before, and I'm sure it will happen again. However, I would say this. You know, it is their decision to make, play music, of course. But a number of affiliates that we've had in the past have done that, gone to music, and realized 2 or 3 months later that they made a mistake, and then they go back to talk. Well, in the meantime, you lose an awful lot of momentum when you kind of change audiences or try to change audiences. And it is my personal opinion that you're bumping right into a brick wall when you try to put music on AM, because if that's what people wanted, they'd be on FM, where they can get stereo. And that's just the way the markets are moving. So you're bucking a trend that you ought not be. Anyway, enough said. If you're in the New Orleans area, give WTIX a call or write them a letter. Let them know you'd like the show back in that area, because I know they are thinking about it. First time caller line, you're on the air. Hi.
2: Hello. Is this Art Bell?
0: Yes, sir.
2: Okay, hello, sir. This is San Diego, California, and I'm just calling to pose a question. The question you had was, what was the purpose of bombing Iraq?
0: Yeah.
2: I sort of feel that it would, you know, carry through with the president having his political reasons, because I think the possibility of maybe cleaning up the embarrassment of, like, two missiles missing from, you know, the Flight 800, I think that would kind of, you know, erase all the bad publicity around that. At least that's sort of what I feel.
0: Well, I have not heard one public utterance that would affirm that it was a missile or even an act, a bomb or a missile. They haven't made that determination. Number two, they're not even close to naming who might be responsible. And number three, they've not said publicly that it has a thing to do with Flight 800. Not a thing.
2: Oh, yes, I know that, sir, but the point that I'm trying to make is that, like prior shows that I have listened to, here recently since I tuned in your station, you did point out that there was like two missing missiles. And
0: no, I didn't point that out.
2: Okay.
0: That was pointed out by Richard Hoagland.
2: Oh, okay.
0: And that is true. He did say that. But again, the likely suspects, if you want to discuss missing missiles or missiles that are presently loose, would be, for example, the Mujahideen. as a source of missiles. I'm not accusing them, of course, of shooting down Flight 800, don't get me wrong. But they had a number of shoulder-fired Stingers that we supplied to them when they were fighting the Soviets. There are many of those out there yet. And because from our arsenal there may be a couple of missiles missing, I don't think we can even begin to conjecture about who might have acquired them and used them. East of the Rockies, you're on the air. Hi.
3: Yes, this is Andy calling from east of St. Louis.
0: All right, you're going to have to speak up good and loud for us because you're not too strong.
3: Sorry about that. This is Sandy calling from east of St. Louis.
0: Yes, sir.
3: Did Ed Dames, it seems to me you mentioned that he was going to tell us how the pyramids were built. Did he say anything about that? I caught most of it, and I missed like the first hour.
0: Well, I read a fax from somebody who claimed to have remotely viewed how it was done, and I read that fax. But Ed, the major did not tackle that. No.
3: Oh, I see. Okay, and there wasn't anything. He didn't say anything about it. Okay. Shoot.
0: No.
3: Well, maybe that's what I heard.
0: All right. Well, okay. Maybe it is. Thank you very much for the call. Art, I think the real reason for our attack on Iraq is buried in the psychology of our president. Even before his election, President Clinton was labeled a draft dodger, hater of the armed services after the election. Clinton seemed to be looking for any reason to use the armed forces, Haiti, Bosnia, just the ticket to show the American people he wasn't afraid to use the forces that he had held in contempt. Now, a couple of months before the election, Saddam has pulled Clinton's chain. What can he do? Clinton is trapped. Got to do something. If he lets Saddam run amok, he'll look weak. If he gets us involved in another war with Iraq over an internal conflict, he'll probably lose the election. The possible irony in this situation is incredible. Saddam made President Bush look unbeatable in 92, and he still lost Clinton. By ending the war and not going after Saddam, President Bush may have inadvertently cost President Clinton his re-election. Maybe character doesn't matter after all. Scott in Butte Creek Farm, Oregon. Well, I don't know about that. Is this political? Well, surely there are going to be points in it for the president unless we get involved in some massive war. And when I'll tell you, when you stick little pins in Saddam, or maybe big ones like we are right now, you might expect a reaction, and I think there is going to be one. Anyway, we'll be right back.
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1: Seems to me we're flirting with war. It really does. I mean, we are sticking pins in Saddam, and he doesn't pin easily. He doesn't like that. We're further shrinking his country to just south of Baghdad. And we're doing this in response, supposedly, to what he's doing to the Kurds in the north. We're not responding directly to what he's doing to the Kurds in the north. We're not attacking his 40,000 soldiers, tanks, and armor, and artillery. Instead, we've expanded the no-fly zone to just south of Baghdad. Now, that's really going to stick it to him. Not necessarily, and look, I'm not necessarily criticizing this operation. I have not and cannot figure out what it is we're trying to accomplish. What is the mission? And where is it going? What's the end game? What is the end game? Is the end game war? Well, maybe. Are we ready? Are we going to go to war? Are we going to occupy Baghdad and slice up Iraq? Or do you think we ought to just kill Saddam? Ashes to ashes, you know, that sort of thing. But there is a law.

0: Just one more time here. I mean, you tell me, please, what we're doing in Iraq. And again, do not interpret this as me slamming the administration. Maybe they know something I don't. I'm not necessarily. I mean, he's a bad guy. No question about it. If this is a precursor to bombing Baghdad, then we're going to kill a whole bunch of people. We're really going to kill a whole bunch of people. And I don't really believe we're going to do that. I just don't. Killing Saddam himself? Viable. Definitely a viable option. Only it's against the law. And considered to be immoral by some people. So, helping the Kurds? Don't make me laugh. We barely mention the Kurds in what we're doing. Plus, we're attacking south for a situation growing up north. Are we going to go and attack the Republican Guard, 40,000, with tanks and stuff? We're not set up for that. We don't have the strength to do that right now. And when you want to take ground, you got to do it with ground troops. And I don't think this president is going to introduce them. So the $64 gazillion question is, what are we doing and why are we doing it? Do you have any thoughts on that? West of the Rockies, you're on the air. Hello.
1: Steve from San Diego.
0: Okay, Steve. KFMB, of course. Get into that phone and yell at us because you're not real strong.
1: Okay. I am very disappointed at the fact that you aren't being broadcast out here in the weekends.
0: Well, that will change. There are two things that will change with KFMB. One is that they will begin the weekend broadcasts, probably by the end of the month. And the other is that they will begin carrying Dreamland at the end of the month. So
1: very well. One comment on this Iraqi thing.
0: Yes.
1: I think it is related to the logistics of the military.
0: Yes.
1: But...
0: All right. Back up. Okay. What is the mission?
1: The mission?
0: Yes, sir. The mission in the Iraq War was to get them out of Kuwait.
1: Correct.
0: What is the mission here?
1: The mission is... I don't think they even have a clue.
0: Yeah, I know.
1: They do not.
0: I don't think so either. And I can't discern what the mission is because I don't know what the objective is. You know, you got to have an objective and then you have a mission to accomplish that objective. And I really can't, honestly, I can't discern what it is here.
1: It's kind of weird, isn't it?
0: Yeah.
1: It seems really like it's a TV show that you're watching.
0: Well... I mean, you know, he is a bad guy, and what he's doing is bad, and has been doing is bad, but I just don't understand what we're wanting to achieve by hitting these anti-aircraft installations and shrinking his country. It's just like we're tempting him to war.
1: Uh-huh.
0: I wonder if we're ready to go to war if we've got to.
1: I don't think we're ready, Art.
0: Yeah, I don't think we're ready either. I appreciate your call, sir. Hi, Art. Just heard you talk to Doc Democrat. His view that he agrees with our president on what he's doing. If memory serves me correctly, he was against the Gulf crisis with President Bush. Yeah, that's right. Wonder why these Democrats have dual standards. Signed, Barry, whoever Barry is. Well, Barry, that's, you know, dual standards have never been a problem for Democrats. And again, don't interpret this to mean that I don't support what we're doing. I just don't understand what we're doing. I don't like Saddam any better than anybody else. I just don't understand where this is supposed to lead, what the end game is supposed to be, or even what we hope to accomplish. I really, really don't understand it. First time caller line, you're on the air. Hi.
2: Oh, hello, Art.
0: Hello.
2: San Francisco.
0: Yes, sir.
2: And I have an idea as to a theory regarding this thing in the Middle East.
0: Yes, sir.
2: Look at the business pages or the financial pages of your newspapers. I can give you a headline here. This one says, crude oil prices soaring. Iraqi crisis sends cost per barrel to six-year high.
0: Well, it did. It bumped up, but then it came back down again, though.
2: Well, it's not saying that in the financial thing. It says it's at all-time high in the last 6 years.
0: Well, they were going to let them sell $1 billion worth of oil.
2: Right. And
0: that is now suspended.
2: That
0: so.
2: Is correct.
0: Yeah.
2: You'll notice that it's a lot of oil has been taken off the market.
0: That's true.
2: Yeah. So at any rate, that sounds like a plausible theory.
0: So you figure it's the oil companies pressuring the administration to drive the cost of oil up, is that it?
2: Could very likely be that, because I don't see any negatives. And I don't see Saddam Hussein doing anything about it.
0: So I take it you don't believe we're doing this as a compassionate act to help out the Kurds?
2: No, I don't think so.
0: Uh-huh. Yeah, I don't either. All right, well, thank you very much. That's one somewhat cynical offering, that we're doing it at the behest of oil companies to drive the price of oil up. I'm sure that's not considered to be a negative effect, or is it? I mean, if the price of oil goes up, arguably, you get inflation in the U.S. And if you have inflation in the U.S., you have a president who doesn't look as economically wise as he did look. So there's a downside to that, too. I mean, if the president drives the price of oil up and we begin to get inflation before the election, then he's not going to look so good. So there's a downside to that. East of the Rockies, you're on the air. Hi.
3: Hi.
0: Turn your radio off, please.
3: Okay, just a...
0: And then tell us where you're calling from.
3: San Antonio.
0: San Antonio, W-U-A-I. Yes, sir.
3: About this Iraq thing, maybe we should take it from a moral or ethical perspective.
0: All right, I still hear the radio on in the background.
3: Oh, okay.
0: Sir. Please, please.
3: Radios,
0: turn
3: I'm sorry.
0: It. Well, then turn them both off.
3: Okay, they're off now. I'm sorry.
0: All right, so the moral ethical aspect, what would that be?
3: Okay, if you take war from a moral or ethical standpoint, which is what the United States has always said it does, and let's assume that the United States usually tells the truth, Saddam attacked defenseless people.
0: Yeah.
3: And when you attack defenseless people, then somebody has to come to their rescue. So whether it's Bill Clinton or George Bush or Bob Dole, I think all of them would have taken the same.
0: All right, but just one little fly in that ointment, and that is that the defenseless people are still being attacked in northern Iraq, and his force is 40,000 men and tanks and armor and artillery and all that stuff. They're all there.
3: Well,
0: unimpeded by our action.
3: But we can ratchet the action up. In other words, we can show him that we're serious, and then we can slowly ratchet it up, and then eventually he'll get the message. In other words, if we did it all at one time, then there'd be people criticizing us for just, you know, butchering a lot of troops and innocent people. But this way we can knock out his installations first. If that doesn't do it, we can ratchet the action up. We don't have to do it in a week or
0: okay,
3: a month.
0: Okay, let me put you then in that position. I, you know, it's an interesting scenario you're laying out. If you are the president and you do what the president has done to date, the two attacks,
3: mm-hmm.
0: and Saddam responds by actively going after every aircraft that he can that goes over, shooting at him with whatever he's got left,
3: mm-hmm.
0: what is your next move?
3: Well, first of all, we saw in the last Persian Gulf War in the last Desert Storm,
0: yeah.
3: that they weren't very effective at shooting our aircraft down. And I don't think we have to send aircraft over his gunneries in order to act like a bunch of ducks and decoys. I mean, we can simply sit offshore and we can bomb the hell out of him with B-52s and with Tomahawk missiles off the Navy ships until the year 2000 if we have to. I mean, we're in a perfect position to just sort of wait him out, hurt him a little bit more each day or each week till he finally gets the message and gets tired of it and retracts his troops and stops the aggression.
0: Let me tell you what I would do if I were Saddam.
3: Okay.
0: I would begin to commission a lot of terrorism. I would begin to put into the hands of those who would use them in a dastardly way missiles that could shoot down airplanes. I'd begin to send human bombs all over the place. I might attack Israel with some scuds. I'd generally stir things up and escalate things until you, Mr. President, would have to end up sending another 500,000 troops back into that same theater again. Or I'd bring down airplanes. I'd do all kinds of awful things.
3: Well, terrorism is something that we always risk any time we go after an aggressor.
0: That's
3: true. Saddam is testing us again, and he's going to test us again and again. But the thing about it is, whenever innocent people or defenseless people are being killed and destroyed by this, and everybody agrees that he's a terrorist and he's a madman,
0: sure,
3: that we have to do something, and if we did nothing, and especially in an election year, the sitting president, especially this president, would be relentlessly attacked by Bob Dole, who has nothing to say except complaining about what the president does. He has no ideas about his, he has no ideas except to complain against what Bill Clinton does.
0: Well, right now, Bill Clinton has Bob Dole in check. Maybe not checkmate, but close. Right now, he's got him in check. Bob Dole can't say squat.
3: Well, he has until today. He's saying that the president didn't do enough yet, and then the president did.
0: I know, but Dole's
3: lost.
0: Dole's backtracking earlier in the day today means that Bill Clinton's got him in check.
3: Right.
0: No question about it. I appreciate your call, sir. Thank you. Yeah, sure, that's at least check. Not quite checkmate. I mean, that's election day. But it's check. Bob Dole had to back off. And the caller is not altogether incorrect. Bob Dole surely would have climbed all over the president had the president done nothing. And we had continued to see Iraqi troops in armor tromping and, you know, I mean, once you get away with one thing, Saddam would sort of try it and look back and see if anything happened. If nothing happened, then you can be assured he would consolidate more of northern Iraq and so forth and so on. In for an inch, in for a mile. Definitely would have done that. So, you know, the caller's right. The president had to do something. It's just the only part of this that I can't quite figure out is where it's headed. What the end game is. What it's going to mean the U.S. is going to have to do. To some degree, of course, it will depend on his reaction, but I don't think he's going to just sit there and take it indefinitely. Wildcard Line, you're on the air. Hi.
4: Hello, Art.
0: Yes, sir. Turn your radio off, please.
4: Yes, sir. All right. Now, George calling from L.A.
0: Hi, George.
4: Who stands to gain from the move in Iraq? Who is the only person or entity? I think Bill Clinton is the only person who stands to gain, regardless of the risk.
0: Well, the oil companies.
4: Well, that too, but what would be the motivation for doing that? I don't think it's to help the oil companies.
0: I tend to agree with you. I mean, it would be considered a sort of sidelight positive.
4: Yeah, but look at it this way. If Bill Clinton is counting on being able to move militarily between now and the election, this might be his only chance. The Chinese might not move. The North Koreans might not move. But he's got a thing here. He can say, we've got to move because people are being abused and denied their civil rights, and so are their neighbors. Well, that's so flimsy, it's unbelievable. If you recall, during the Bush days, he was given the restriction by our own Congress.
0: All right, but what about the last caller who said, and I you know, I kind of agree, I'm no Bill Clinton fan, but Clinton really had no choice. Now, if Clinton had not acted, you and I both know Dole would have been all over his butt.
4: Well, the thing is, Dole can criticize, but he can only criticize up to a certain point because he knows.
0: Well, with no action, he can criticize a lot and get away with it.
4: Yeah, right.
0: He can say,
4: but,
0: weak president.
4: Yeah, but Dole could not afford to say, if we get involved in Iraq, we don't have the forces to get involved in the Far East if the Chinese move. He couldn't say that, but he knows it's true because our armed forces are down. We're in terrible shape. We can't wage wars on two fronts anymore, thanks to the current administration. With the Bush administration, he could say, anybody makes a move, we're going to nail them. But this guy can't say that because he knows the whole world knows that we can't do it anymore.
0: Well, this is a precursor. In other words, we're setting things up. 33rd parallel, just south of Baghdad. We're slicing that country making it a real small little country, and we are...
4: I think,
0: and Saddam is not going to stand for that. There's going to be a reaction.
4: Yep, he's going to respond just the way you just described 3 minutes ago.
0: Yeah.
4: Sorry about that. So, good luck, Art.
0: Yeah, good luck to us, I would say. The president in the next stage will have no more choice than he apparently had in this stage. This president had to act. He had to act. Bob Dole would have eaten him alive if he had not acted. And now by acting, he has he's put Bob Dole in check. Not yet checkmate, but check. And that doesn't even mean that I think it's all political. There is there's certainly a political component to it, though. Wild card line, you're on the air. Good morning.
5: Hi, Art. How you doing?
0: I'm okay.
5: That's good. Hey, glad to hear that Ross Perot finally threw his hat in the ring there. That was kind of interesting.
0: Not a big surprise.
5: Yeah, he was a little late, but I'm going to vote for him. I don't care if he gets Wile E. Coyote running with him. I'm voting for him.
0: Mm-hmm.
5: The other thing on the why are we bombing those
0: Ross
5: guys
0: Ross
5: there?
0: Ross Perot. Before we get to that, Ross Perot isn't going to win the election, but I am in favor of his being included in the debate because his talk about our debt is exactly right. And if he forces the other two to have to address that issue, then we all win. So I don't think Ross is going to win. I don't think
5: no,
0: I'm.
5: No, he won't.
0: I'm
5: win.
0: Probably not. I'm not going to vote for him this time. I did
5: but
0: last time.
5: Well, there's a Reform Party finally now.
0: But yeah, that's right. He'll inject an important aspect to the debates. Now on to Saddam Hussein.
5: Yeah, on that, an underlying message is, don't forget about Flight 800 that went down off Long Island. And our government may know something that they're not telling us.
0: I don't think so.
5: Well,
0: I don't think so because if we could connect Flight 800 in any way to Saddam or Iraq, sir, I assure you that would have been proffered as a definite reason for the attack, and there would have been a lot more than what you just saw.
5: Right, but that I fly a lot, and planes don't just drop an engine and fall out of the sky.
0: Well, 747s generally don't. That's right. But if we had it connected to Iraq, I guarantee they would have said so, and it would have been politically a 90%er to go after Iraq for that. So they would have said so. We don't know yet.
5: Right. And the thing with that, it'll be literally months before they'll ever delve up all the, pertinent forensic evidence.
0: If ever,
5: exactly. Mm-hmm. Oh, that was my only two points, except other than go Cubs. Here the Cubs are going to win, and I have the feeling.
0: All right, thanks very much for the call. I had a very good weekend of football betting, by the way. 3 out of 4, not bad, huh? The only one I missed was the Raiders. I was disheartened by the Raiders' performance, and I expected more out of them in their first game of the season. The other three I called, but I missed that Raiders game. I just know what happened to the Raiders. Back in Oakland, they should get mean again. Not just get penalties, but get mean.
6: 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That was Art Bell hosting Coast to Coast AM on this Somewhere in Time.

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1: Top of the morning, everybody. Good to be here. I'm Art Bell, and we'll get back to Ed in L.A.

0: Back now to Ed in L.A. Ed, the way I understand the intelligence developed about Saddam's moves, we did not fully understand what he was doing until several days ago. We understood there were some troop movements going on, but we didn't really understand what he was doing. And frankly, moving troops north is not in violation of any agreement. There's only an agreement with regard to aircraft above the 36th parallel, not to ground troops.
1: Then why did we stop them now? Or why are we?
0: Well, that's what I'm trying to figure out all night tonight. Not so much why he did it, because I think he had to do it, but where we go with it from here.
1: Well, I'm just saying that we're dealing with showbiz here, the whole scheme. He's known about this. Let me give you an example. Tonight, here in California, the land of 54 electoral votes,
0: yeah,
1: hard copy came on at 7 o'clock on Channel 2, which is our CBS outlet.
0: Mm-hmm.
1: They started showing the kissy face business out on the balcony with Mr. Morris, and all of a sudden, Bulletin, CBS had to report the second strike of those missiles over there in Iraq.
0: All right. Well,
1: now,
0: so
1: if you can see that, I checked NBC and ABC, no interruption. They're just regular programming. But CBS, who's carrying Dick Morris's smooching and what have you, is blocked out. And the whole thing lasted for the period of time that it was on.
0: All right. Well, yeah, but thank you, Ed. Look, I'm sorry. I regard that as some political paranoia, Ed. I really do. For one thing, that may be when they got wind of it, and they had every right to preempt. And I understand that you think it's for political reasons. Let me tell you something, Ed. I'm in a business where there are technical problems. Okay? Every now and then, an affiliate will lose the satellite signal of my show. Every now and then, something will go wrong, and a little piece of something or another will be lost somewhere, or a listener won't be able to hear something, or there'll be a show not archived up on the internet. And inevitably, Ed, when that happens, I get a million faxes and telephone calls, and people say it was an agenda. Now, why wasn't that particular show available? Why wasn't I able to hear that? Why did they do their transmitter maintenance on this certain night? It's obviously because you had a hot show and they didn't want the information out. I don't think so, Ed. I think that that there was every justification for a bulletin, for breaking into regular programming, and that you just saw it that way because you're seeing things through ideologically tinted glasses, Ed. So I would say you're probably wrong, and that there was plenty of justification for breaking into programming to report the U.S. is firing more missiles at Iraq. That is a legitimate break-in, let's stop the presses kind of story. First time caller line, you're on the air. Hi.
2: My God, don't tell me I finally made it, the great Art Bell.
0: Well, this doesn't have great Art Bells.
2: No, I just think any man who loves cats can't be all wrong. And I have two that I absolutely adore. And what turned me on to listening to you was Comet. And anyway, anybody who thinks that nowadays politics and showbiz are somewhat dissimilar...
0: No, they're not.
2: Are kidding themselves.
0: No, they're not.
2: You know, they have to make the big splash because of one thing, Art. You cannot get into people's minds and hearts and guts unless you excite them. However, if we had a system where, as in Australia, you had to vote or pay, people would pay attention because the people who wouldn't pay would have to support the elections of those who do. And then, of course, if the multimedia, you know, the ones that have licenses, had to give free time to politicians, guess what? That would take 90% of the money out of politics. Interesting.
0: Well, yeah, and also out of the pockets of broadcasters, ma'am. I that's not fair. There is this little thing called freedom that we're supposed to have in this country, and believe it or not, that means that you don't force private enterprise to do the state's bidding, and that includes broadcasters. Okay? That includes broadcasters. I would object violently if the FCC said broadcasters must give the following. Must do this, must do that. Then you don't really have freedom of speech anymore. I know that may seem a hard sell to you, but it's not really. I mean, there's supposed to be freedom. And regarding paying if you don't vote, I would now owe them money. Now, upset as I am about the fact that I missed it yesterday, I don't, you know, we shouldn't have to pay. I mean, that's not free. Look, freedom means freedom to be engaged or not be engaged. And I don't think that you can fine or should fine people for not being engaged. If they don't want to vote, and if they don't care about politics, and then so what? They should be free to do that. I do understand the spirit of what you're saying, but you need to think it through a little further. You don't charge people who don't vote. You don't punish people who don't vote. Voting is a right, not a right of passage. I mean, you're allowed to pass whether or not you vote. It's just a right, something you can do, something you don't have to do. East of the Rockies, you're on the air. Hi.
3: Yeah, hi, Art. First of all, you said to keep an eye on Russia, and I think we should always keep an eye on Russia.
0: You bet.
3: And I would like, I didn't hear, you know, how the people, what the mood of the people and the prices in Russia, if you could maybe say something about that. But another thing, there's a biblical astronomer named Robert Wadsworth. He's with Prophecy Club if you want to get a hold of him. And he said that the stars are right, all the moon, the planets, everything, that that there would be something regarding Israel in the month of September, which may tie in with this coincidental Saddam's current conflict.
0: Well, it could. In other words, he could fire a scud at Israel, and I don't put it past him. How would he's going to retaliate in one way or another. He's going to retaliate one way or the other, and it'll be by firing something at Israel, shooting down some of our aircraft, an act of terrorism. A, B, C, D, you pick the appropriate choice. I don't know which, but he's going to do something. Can depend on it. You can only poke the tiger so many times, and then we're going to be engaged. With regard to Russia, not much has changed. The people over there still embrace, if not long for, the Iron Hand. The people over there still react and act as though the Iron Hand is there now, and frankly, it is behind the scenes. There's still very much an Iron Hand there, and I think Russia has not greatly changed. And I think the statement yesterday from the Russians with regard to what we did tells you that. They said

0: you that you want to see a war started, let him try taking you off the air in Denver.
1: Well, look, we're number one in Denver.
0: I know, that's what I'm saying. There would be a war here like you wouldn't believe.
1: But, I mean, these things happen. Broadcasting is a very, very strange business.
0: I understand. I had...
1: radio stations get bought and sold, and a lot of times, for example, when somebody will come in and buy a radio station,
0: mm-hmm.
1: whatever it's doing, they feel they have to do something different so they can put their own personal stamp on it.
0: Kind of like their own touch.
1: Yeah, yeah. You know how that works.
0: Sure. Anyway, one thing I thought was real interesting in this whole mess with Iraq and a definite sign of the quickening, they faxed him the warning.
1: I know.
0: They faxed him.
1: I know. I know. That's because they tried to deliver a diplomatic message, and they refused to accept it. So that was the final thing they could do is they faxed it. I know.
0: Do you think one day there'll be like an email in our National Archives somewhere next to the Constitution? Possibility. And getting to Clinton, I think it's an awful political gamble to get involved in this when he's in double digits. I mean, you don't go head first into something that could possibly destroy you, you know, in polls. If things did not work out when you got the lead,
1: I think his
0: back was against the wall.
1: I've been looking at this all day. He had to do what he did, but it is incredibly risky because I think Saddam has got to respond, and we could be in a war before you know it.
0: Do you think anything could be tied with the results of the government coming up and saying, "Hey, yeah, there possibly was chemical weapons, and we possibly did get a lot of our troops infected with it, and maybe we're going to be getting more news about that is not going to make us happy, and this might be a retaliatory thing for that also?"
1: Well, let me address that a little bit. No, I don't think so. However, it now is obvious that our troops were exposed to chemical agents. Not chemical agents, at least as far as we know, that were dispersed intentionally by Iraq, but by chemical agents that were blown up with our ordnance. Now, my recollection is scientists said, well, if you use a certain kind of weapon producing a certain kind of heat, there will not be a disbursement of these chemical weapons. They will be virtually incinerated. I guess it didn't work out that way, and scientists weren't all right. If the news had broken during the Iraq War that chemical agents, that our troops were exposed to chemical agents, then there would have been very little political alternative other than to use a weapon of mass destruction, and that is exactly what they warned about, by the way. They privately told Iraq, you use chemicals, we'll use nukes. They flat told them that. And that was fairly common knowledge at the time of that conflict. So if word had gotten out that our troops were exposed, we would not have known for sure that it was not an intentional act on the part of the Iraqis, and that might have forced the use of some sort of nuclear device. Wildcard Line, you're on the air. Hello.
2: Yeah, 270-plus affiliate support phone lines, and I got through.
1: 279, actually.
2: 279.
1: Yeah.
2: Well, you go, boy. had a question and a comment.
1: Yes, sir.
2: Okay, well, my comment was that war does make money. You go back to Lyndon Johnson and his investment in aircraft.
1: Uh-huh.
2: And what if Clinton maybe has some money invested in oil? I mean, if they're shut off to all these other countries and can't sell their oil, who else are they going to go to? But maybe the U.S.
1: I don't know what you mean. The control of the sale of oil by Iraq is the U.N.
2: Okay. But what is the other, like, the largest oil supplier of the world? Doesn't the U.S. rate up there on the top five or so?
1: In terms of supplier?
2: Yeah.
1: No, the top suppliers are all in the Middle East.

0: Yeah.
1: Well,
0: as a matter of fact, a lot of our wellheads are capped. Thank you very much for the call. We do produce a significant amount of oil from the from Alaska, and we produce some domestically, very much less than we did a long time ago. I've always been in favor of keeping our domestic reserves, because I'll tell you, in about 40 years or so, we're going to run out of oil. And it is better that strategically that we use other people's oil. This sounds very selfish, I know. But use OPO, that would be other people's oil, until that's gone. And then we still have a little bit of time in which to develop alternate energy resources while we use our own domestic oil. Selfish, but it's really the way to go. Of course, they ought to be out working on alternative methods right now, and they're not. But and as you know, we do everything by crisis in this country. So when the crisis arrives, at least we'll have a little bit of time bought by the a conservation of our domestic oil reserves. Wildcard Line, you're on the air. Hello.
2: Hello, Art.
0: Yes, sir.
2: Yes, this is Charlie out in Mesa, Arizona.
0: Yes, sir.
2: I wanted to take issue with you with regards. You said that a fellow before called, and you said that it was political paranoia. He said that it seems that, you know, he was watching the E.T. or one of those current affair or whatever, and they cut the thing off and...
0: Did the bulletin on the second
2: right,
0: attack.
2: Did the bulletin on the bombing over there, the
0: yep,
2: missile strike.
0: Yep.
2: I see that a lot out here in Arizona. I don't know. Perhaps I'm politically paranoid.
0: Well, you may be.
2: I may be, but I see this a lot. It seems, as a matter of fact, the caller before the last one, I didn't even hear him because on this radio station they had cut you off. We've been getting all kinds of strange noises, which to me seem rather odd. In Arizona here, I feel like...
0: Well, see, now here you go again.
2: What do you mean?
0: I mean, I just finished explaining very carefully that in the process of radio, from here up to satellite, down to Oregon, up to satellite again, down...
2: Yeah.
0: No, wait a minute. Let me finish. Down to New Jersey, back up again, down to the various radio stations, and then correctly transmitted to the radio that you're listening to, a lot of stuff can happen.
2: Can happen. No, I realize that.
0: Yeah.
2: I realize that. But I just think that it's rather odd, you know, that that should happen. Perhaps maybe the people at the local radio station here are just...
0: Well, let's take it a step further, then. why don't we take it a step further? See, the Clinton administration knew that Hard Copy was going to be running that story about Morris at the very moment that they ran it. I mean, they've got a TV guide. They know when it's going to run, right?
2: Right.
0: So they timed the attack on Iraq.
2: Oh, no, I'm not saying that. I wouldn't.
0: Well, why not? I mean, take it a step further. They timed the attack on Iraq so that CBS... would have to break in and interrupt the Morris story, saving the president.
2: I think the local affiliates did that.
0: Oh. No,
2: I could be mistaken.
0: Now, you are mistaken because it was CBS that broke in.
2: Uh-huh.
0: Uh-huh.
2: Yeah, sure, but it was a local affiliate that
0: No, it was.
2: I see that here.
0: It was CBS, sir. In fact, the caller said that. It was CBS that broke in.
2: Yeah, but it was a local affiliate that did that. You don't understand what I'm trying to say.
0: I do, according to the caller, now I'm not in L.A., I didn't see it, but according to the caller, he said the network broke in.
2: Right, and it was a local affiliate, because I see that here on local television, for instance, where we live.
0: Well, okay, then if that's true, you're even imagining a bigger... a conspiracy, because think how many local affiliates would have to decide that, my goodness, we can't let the president be exposed to this Morris story. Quick, let's break in and talk about the second attack on Iraq. That would require lots of local affiliates doing it, right?
2: Yeah, but he was in a large market area where perhaps they would have a little bit more influence upon, you know, people in that area. I mean, there's a larger population there. You know, so
0: listen, I get the picture. I've got to run. We're at the bottom of the hour.
2: Okay, no problem. Well, thank you.
0: You take care. Sheesh. Oh, well, I would have said something secret and important, but we've got to break away right now. It's a plot. We'll be right back.
1: The trip back in time continues with Art Bell hosting Coast to Coast AM. More Somewhere in Time coming up.

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1: Good morning, everybody. If you want to get a copy of that, there is a WAV file up on the webpage. And my thanks to our affiliate in Salt Lake City once again, KZNR, for that. And the various people who were involved in its production at KCNR, thank you. It is cute.

0: Okay, check this out. Harry Brown, the Libertarian candidate, has chimed in on Iraq, and he's basically saying the missile attack on Iraq shows U.S. military policy of perpetual war. He said, quote, "This missile attack on Iraq is another example of how government foreign policy does not work." He said, "Instead of defending America, our government is attacking nations that pose no military threat to us and is making our country a more tempting target for murderous terrorists." He said, "What was lacking in Clinton's statement was an explanation of how this attack makes America more secure, which is the alleged goal of our military." Interesting. So that is the position you would expect Harry Brown to take, and he has taken it. And he's the only one out there that far, so far. Surely Bob Dole has clammed up now. Art, a few questions with respect to Clinton's Iraq war. Saddam's character and collateral questions aside, one, by what authority does a sovereign U.S. invade and wage war against another sovereign nation when no direct provocation exists? Well, the answer to that may be in the agreement signed after the Iraqi war. Two, if human rights is the issue, then why not invade Russia, Cuba, and China, where the problem has existed for many years and in a greater magnitude? That's true. Three, what law authorizes this action? What law mandates that we act? There is none. Four, if a Saddam or Castro or Khrushchev had observed our civil rights problems in the early 60s and had sent an invading force to our southern states in the name of human rights, would they have been as right as Clinton is telling us that we are now? What would be and should be the response of Americans to such an invasion? What should be the correct response of the Iraqis to our present attacks? Carson from Houston. That's an interesting question. What should be the correct response of the Iraqis to our present attacks? Well, my guess is they will do one of two things. They will either provoke a larger response from the U.S. and eventually an all-out war, which they would lose, at great expense of our human life, I might add, and theirs, or they will respond with terrorism. One of the two. So I'm sure there will be a response. It's a matter of what. West of the Rockies, you're on the air. Hi. Good
1: morning, Art.
0: Good morning.
1: About a week ago, the government came out and said that nerve gas wasn't counted in the Gulf War. Has anybody explained why it took so long to fess up to it? And have you heard if Powell or Bush or Cheney have said anything said about
0: it? Nary a word. With regard to why it took so long to fess up, my guess I gave a little while ago, at least one of them, and that is we clearly told the Iraqis that any use of chemical weapons would be responded to with a nuclear answer. And had they let it leak out early or during the war, that there was that exposure, there would have been a clamoring for a nuclear response on our part. That's one possibility.
1: Now, did... if I remember right, did Major Dane, did he say that there was or wasn't chemicals when they were going to go in?
0: Major Dames had located some chemical weapons, which were then later found to be exactly where he said they would be in the configuration which he said they would find them. Regarding use, he didn't say anything.
1: So he doesn't know if these were the ones that they encountered.
0: No, that's right. That wasn't answered. But he had seen the chemical weapons, actually described them, and they were found precisely as described. Call the wild card lines, area 702-727-1295. East of the Rockies, you're on the air. Good morning.
2: Good morning.
0: Where are you, sir?
2: I'm in Oklahoma City, sir.
0: All right. Good.
2: I just was wondering about the possibility you all might want to start screening your calls with three simple questions. There was a guy from accusing you of giving secrets to the Russians on radio production.
0: Yeah, I remember.
2: I was wondering if you might want to...
0: Now, if I'd screened that out, there would have been a very great deal of extremely entertaining call that would not have been heard.
2: Well, I mean...
0: That spiced up my whole night.
2: Simple questions like, have you eaten paint chips when you were a child? Standing in front of livestock?
0: Now, I can't remember. Can you remember whether you ate paint chips or not?
2: No.
0: I remember that I ate erasers. I mean, didn't you eat a few erasers when you were a kid?
2: No, I was a good guy.
0: Erasers actually had a very unique taste to them.
2: Oh, really?
0: Oh, yeah. When you're sitting in school with nothing else to do, you eat erasers.
2: Well, that's
0: right down to the nub.
2: And secret of your success.
0: Or an explanation of my weirdness.
2: Well, sir, I do enjoy the show. It's sometimes aggravating with some of the people who call in believe that Democrats are the party of family values and stuff, but it helps pass the night away.
0: Wait a minute. You're not saying Democrats are not the party family values, are you?
2: Oh, are you kidding, please? Let's don't get into that.
0: All right, look, thank you very much for the call. Goodbye. No, I don't screen calls. I just have a basic feeling that a talk show host worth his salt can take a call, no matter what the content, and either make it informative or entertaining or interesting one way or the other. On the other hand, if you just sit there like a bump on a log, and let people sit here and make 3-minute speeches of irrelevant, disconnected, discombobulated thinking, then you're going to bore the audience to death. But I mean, if you engage a caller, and one way or the other, you will make that call interesting if you are good at your craft. And so, for that reason, I think I don't like to screen calls, because I like the unexpected nature of what happens when you don't. First time caller line, you're on the air.
3: Hello, Art?
0: Yes, hello.
3: I've been trying to get you on the internet. I just got this new computer, and I had to call you.
0: Well, I'm glad you did.
3: I was trying all these different directories to get a hold of you. I wanted to get some of that stuff. What was your final conclusion on that airliner? I know that's a different subject, but I want to talk about the Gulf War.
0: Well, there is no final conclusion on the airliner. I think it was brought down by a missile or a bomb, but that's not a conclusion. That's an opinion.
3: Yeah, I heard that.
0: With regard to the internet, if you want to find me, it's www.artbell.com.
3: Mm-hmm. Okay.
0: All right.
3: Okay, now can I give you what I feel about the Gulf War?
0: Yep.
3: I don't think we should have even been there in the first place. A long time ago. I'm a former captain in the Air Force. I just talked to another captain. He told me that he's just got back from Saudi. He says we're building up over there. Just before this all hit, 2 days ago. And,
0: right. Forces all over the Middle East. We're on high alert, no question about it.
3: No, but he said we're moving troops over there.
0: Well, it wouldn't surprise me.
3: And I heard that,
0: massively, but I would imagine we're reinforcing as much as we can.
3: Taking out these sites might be a precursor to an invasion.
0: It might.
3: Because you're taking out the SAM sites.
0: Yep.
3: And I don't believe we've gone beyond our bounds. There's no longer the United States. You know, I wanted my son to be a Marine Corps pilot, even though I flew for the Air Force, because I was enlisted in the Marine Corps. But I don't know if I want him to be flying underneath blue helmets, you know? Where is our interest over there?
0: Well, first of all, you're picking the wrong moment to proffer that argument, because at the moment we're acting independently. We're not acting under the auspices of the UN at this moment. We're acting unilaterally.
3: So forget
0: the blue helmets. This is America.
3: Well, what I'm saying in the future. What irons me is that you have this president who didn't go to Vietnam.
0: So what?
3: Right?
0: So what?
3: He protested against it, but he's sending people over there in a war.
0: He has every right to do that.
3: Yeah, sure he does.
0: All right, and end of story. Thanks, but I don't want to play that game. I'm no happier with what Bill Clinton did in Vietnam than anybody else. But this man was elected. He's a legitimate President of the United States. He is the commander-in-chief, whether you like it or not. And no matter what, I'm telling you right now, if our armed services are ordered to accomplish a mission by the commander-in-chief of the United States, they will damn well do it. And I guess I don't like, much as I too am disgusted with his record on Vietnam, I don't like the suggestion that our troops ought not follow orders or ought not do what they're doing and should feel disgust and disdain and not be ordered about by somebody who himself avoided service. Be that as it may, he is the commander-in-chief and the president of this country. And it rankles me to hear that kind of suggestion. Wildcard Line, you're on the air. Hello.
4: Hi. I just love your show, and you're a lifeline for me because I'm Flora from Oregon.
0: All right.
4: You make sense in my life with, like, remote viewing. I've known about that for about 30 years.
0: Well, I don't know how I make sense of your life, and I can't even make sense of my own.
4: Well, yeah, but I've been talking about this stuff for 30 years, and nobody would believe me.
0: Well, they still might not.
4: Well, anyway, I just love your show. And I want to point out that in Daniel, you know, when they had the Cuban crisis and the ships turned around?
0: Yes.
4: It's in the Bible, and Iran is mentioned in the Bible just before a big war. And I think you're right on with Russia. I think that it says in the Bible that when the Israelis say peace and safety, all hell's going to break loose.
0: Well, that's right. But we may have a little reprieve there because they've got Benjamin now, Netanyahu. And I don't think he's going to seek safety. Nor is he particularly going to seek peace. And so there's a little reprieve there. I'm really satisfied I'll tell you, if I'd been an Israeli, he's the one I would have voted for. And of course, he is staunchly standing behind what the U.S. is doing right now. And suggesting that he's got reason to be concerned for his own country, and he does. Wildcard Line, you're on the air. Hello.
5: Hey, good morning, RKEX Portland.
0: Hey.
5: Nice to hear you.
0: It's too long in between times that I hear your voice.
5: Well, that's due to your increasing wonderful popularity, and that's the way it should be. Iraq, just suffice it to say, I just think it's the... I don't feel very good about it, but my comment to Art was about Flight 800.
0: Yes, sir.
5: I heard a report. I've given up on listening to American news. As a matter of fact, I listen to American news through Canada. And I was listening to Channel Africa, Radio South Africa, three
0: right.
5: nights ago.
0: Right.
5: A little after 3 in the morning, about 3:15 a.m., through CBC.
0: Right.
5: And I heard the darndest thing. It was a lady... announcer reading the news, and the lead-off news item was, and I'll try to, it was one or two sentences, and I'll try to parrot it exactly. She said, Rafsanjani from Iran, mm-hmm. the prime minister or whatever he is making a tour of Africa over there,
0: right.
5: of several nations, and he's going to end up in South Africa, and the American government had warned the South African government that it might strain relations between the United States and South Africa in as much as their intelligence services have led them to believe that Iran is the chief suspect in the downing of TWA Flight 800. And my jaw dropped. I've never heard anything in our media about that. They're still going on about, well, it might be the fuel tanks, we don't know. And so evidently...
0: There has leaked out, though, recently... the FBI has virtually come right out and said they're not telling us everything. They're keeping a lot of things very close to their chest, and that would be one of them. And that's why I keep telling the American people, if you want to hear the news, that which is omitted here, then you need to listen to the rest of the world.
5: Oh, yeah. I've completely given up, and I'm getting my information through English broadcasts from overseas, and it's a godsend. And you are too, my friend. Good night, and God bless.
0: Thank you very much. Bye. Take care. That's, you know, they're an obvious suspect. But wasn't there a movie called The Usual Suspects? They'd be one of the usual suspects. I mean, there's no question about it. All of us know it. We're not saying it, but Iran, Iraq, those that truly hate our guts are obvious suspects. If not as directly involved, then as sponsors. So sure, you'll hear that kind of thing elsewhere. First time caller line, you're on the air. Hi.
6: Hi, Art. How you doing?
0: Okay.
6: I'm calling from Salt Lake, where your Chupacabra affiliate just was. And
0: now, is that a talented group of people up there, or what?
6: Yeah. By the way, the guy's name is Robert Lund, who did the song. And, super talented guy.
0: Well, he wasn't the only one, though.
6: And Clyde.
0: Clyde did it, and there was a gal. Who was the gal?
6: Oh, I forgot her name. She does traffic.
0: So there you are. There's a whole group of people involved.
6: Yeah, and it's worth downloading. And you, by the way, have a terrific web page. But the reason I'm calling is, I think it was about an hour ago or about an hour and a half ago, a guy called, and I know the point he was trying to make, but he didn't make it really clearly when he used the term cowardly missiles.
0: Yeah.
6: He was wrong about that. I mean, because obviously the point is they don't have a pilot on them, they don't have a family back home, and the president doesn't have to write a letter of regret to General Dynamics.
0: Well, to me, the only people that would regard our missiles as cowardly would be those on the receiving end.
6: Well,
0: and,
6: exactly.
0: And people in sympathy with them.
6: Well, see, that's part of my problem with using them alone. I'm hoping that they're part of a larger strategy, because if the message is, you know, here have 27 pilotless missiles, that's not a message that Saddam Hussein gets. You know, that's a message that the Swiss would get.
0: Yep.
6: But Saddam doesn't get that unless you put something at risk. And this was an absolutely risk-free operation.
0: To,
6: now, I'm hoping that the reason he's doing this is to enforce or make it safer in the no-fly zone.
0: To this point, it's risk-free.
6: Yeah, like I say, if he intends to do more than this, then I think that was a good opening gambit. But if this is the message in itself, then I think it's not only lost in Saddam, but it's a bad message to send. Because, like I say, he only understands risk. You know, that's the coin of the realm in the Middle East, and he only understands putting lives at risk. And we, to really show a commitment to this cause, need to put American pilots in American planes to go and cluster bomb his young men in their armored columns outside of Erbil. Now, if we're deciding that that is not our fish to fry, and our fish to fry is in the South, then fine, like I say, this is a terrific opening military move, but as a political statement, you know, if the Israelis had invented the cruise missile, they would never use it like this, because they understand...
0: The whole
6: this.
0: Thing, sir, look, my program's ending. The whole thing is mysterious with regard to motivation and what we plan. I guess in due time we'll all find out. No time left. Say goodnight, America.
6: Terrific show. Goodnight, America.
0: Sorry, folks. We operate by the clock. From the high desert... Good night, America.

0: Well, this is Dr. Stan here at Radio Liberty, coming to you from the hills overlooking beautiful and picturesque Monterey Bay and bringing you the news behind the news, the story behind the story. Hoping to convince you that reality is usually scoffed at, illusion is usually king. But in the battle for survival of Western civilization, it's going to be reality, not illusion or delusion, that's going to determine what the future will bring. And I need to remind you the views that are expressed here are not those of the owners, management, staff, sponsors, or supporters of this station. They're my views, the views of our guests, the views of our callers. And we welcome your calls from out across America at 1-888-24-LIBERTY. Here on the Central Coast of California at 464-8295. But we ask you to hold your calls for the time being. We have with us Alex Jones. And Alex Jones is the only person I know who works harder than I do. He's on the air 6 hours a day, does his own talk radio program. One of the really most phenomenally exciting talk show hosts we have in the country. And we're going to be talking about his new video. It's on 911, the truth of what happened last year. Now, what happened really was a watershed event when on the 11th of September of last year, two planes crashed into the World Trade Center, and then there was an attack on the Pentagon. And of course, now suddenly we're finding that we're spending $38 billion for Homeland Defense, for this Homeland Defense program, and yet this was all planned beforehand. This was all laid out by a commission that was formed back in 1998, and would say actually talked about all these terrorist attacks that were coming on America. How did they know that at that time, that they knew they were coming? Why weren't there any planes in the air that morning to intercept the planes which they knew had been hijacked? And now we're talking about the Model Emergency Health Powers Act, which is going to force you to be vaccinated and have the right to seize your property. It truly police state powers. People can be rounded up and put into concentration camps, if they won't go along with whatever government program is being dictated at the time. All in the name, of course, of protecting you from the wicked, wicked terrorists. We find, of course, many pieces of legislation, the anti-terrorist legislation, got passed Congress, which imposed all of the unconstitutional, draconian police state measures that they couldn't get through after somebody blew up the Murrah building in 1995. Alex, as you look at what's going on today, do you think that it's possible that there may have been some people in government who knew that the terrorist attack and did nothing so that they could impose all of these draconian controls on the American people?
1: Well, I don't think it, Dr. Stan, and I know you don't think it either. The evidence is so mountainous that there is not a shadow of doubt. I am 100% absolutely certain that the government had prior knowledge and didn't just have prior knowledge, aided and abetted and protected and shepherded and coddled and has been brewing this Islamic attack for decades, and it comes right out of the pits of Hades. And if people would just read the Model States Health Emergency Act and everything that's happening, how they had all this set up and the giant prisons and everything that's developing, this is the New World Order takeover. They killed 200 million last century. They're setting up a butchering system that'll make that look like a cakewalk. And I'm not saying that to shock people and have an effect. I'm saying it because it is the truth. And people always say the government couldn't get away with something this big, this massive. People would know why someone would speak out. Thousands have. Government officials, liberals, conservatives, you name it, have been going public. Government officials on my radio show, on your show, journalists, you name it. It is a fact. It is an old game. It's just like the drug war. They ship the filth in. MTA tells our kids it's cool. They use it, and they put them in the prison camp. It's already happening. We're already in the system. It's problem, reaction, solution over and over again in different configurations, but always the same end game, more control, more centralization. The Defense Department and DARPA now admitting to control the face-scanning cameras. Now cameras where we'll get detained if the camera sees that we were acting aggressive or had aggressive posture. Orwellian systems, retina scanners to start our cars that decide if we're too tired. Houston Chronicle reporting. AP, foreign troops coming into the U.S., Mexican, Canadian, defense intelligence running everything, total new world order, children getting ready to get microchips, digital angel, everything. It's happening. It is worse than a late night science fiction horror movie, and it's happening.
0: Well, go ahead. I was just going to
1: say, wake up and know what reality is and respond to it. You know, Dr. Stan, people get excited about sports all day, but they don't get excited about total dehumanization, hell on earth, and they don't get excited about it.
0: All right. Well, now I think that we have to look very objectively. They are moving towards a surveillance society. They're installing video cameras, you know, on streets all across America. They're putting them up on the highways. And if you look very carefully, you'll see them on many of the cross streets there, of course, in the name of we want to get people who are running red lights, things of that sort, certainly on our nation's capital. And anybody who wants to look at our newsletter, our March newsletter, points out how they're now they can coordinate all of these cameras, whether they're in the stores, on the streets, certainly on the sidewalks, at our national monuments, all can be coordinated by gigantic screens in the surveillance areas. And this is happening all across America.
1: Sure, exactly. DARPA. And Dr. Stan, tell them what DARPA is.
0: No, you go ahead and tell them.
1: Well, DARPA is the inner sanctum of the Defense Department. You know, this is where they've got the dolphins hooked up with microchips to swim around and the rats that crawl through the rubble. Now, this is where they, you know, develop the nuclear weapons. This is where they develop the missiles. Everything. It's the big research brain, the arm. They just come out in the AP and Business Wire 2 weeks ago. Oh, yeah, we're paying to have all the CCTV cameras, even private ones, put into big grids. We're going to subsidize businesses, and they're all going to be hooked into behavior watching computers that have key posture and body language fed into them, and you'll get questioned by the FBI police if you look a little aggressive or if there's too much blood under the skin around your eyes, and they'll be able to scan your face against a billion faces in a single second.
0: Well, have you done
1: so it's total identification. It's the Defense Department, FEMA, that's now taking over the Neighborhood Watch Program. I mean, it's just total putting this in, sir.
0: I think people have to understand that they are setting up Neighborhood Watch Programs all across America where they're going to ask neighbors in the name of fighting terrorism to report anything unusual they see in their neighborhood.
1: And they say that means, quote, in the AP yesterday out of New York and New Jersey, women with strollers, old men, priests, don't trust anyone, report it all.
0: They might be a terrorist. We're going to have to take a break here, Alex. And right now, of course, I want to mention to our listeners that one of the things you could do if you'd like to help us is we expand our coverage across America so that we can reach people with the truth that they're not getting ordinarily, would be to have our listeners simply shift over their long-distance carrier to Promise Vision. Now, Promise Vision certainly is a Christian organization. I've known Bill Horn, who's with that, for many years. I know Reggie White by reputation. But they're an excellent long-distance carrier. And the nice thing is, in contrast to, for instance, MCI or AT&T, when you call them, you get a living human being. Give them a call at 866-448-5631. That's 866-448-5631. And when you change over, 15% of your long-distance bill will come back to Radio Liberty and help defray all of our costs we have in bringing you the programs. Again, the number is 866-448-5631, but be sure to mention that you heard about it here on Radio Liberty, and then we'll get the credit for it. And then, of course, we also want to mention that if you have a child or a grandchild or a friend's child that is at a government school, in all probability, they've been dumbed down as far as their reading. They've been taught look-see, word-sight method, hieroglyphics type of teaching rather than phonics. And phonics allows children to spell. 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And that's why they can't read well. You can get a phonicsopoly set, which will give them that wonderful gift of reading. 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And it's Phonicsopoly. Most of these programs are $300 or $400. 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Another of our fascinating four tape sets is entitled Concentration Camps, and it's four interviews with people talking about the move to establish concentration camps in the United States. Now, most people say that's foolish talk. We couldn't have that. And yet, if you listen to these tapes, you'll find out that those camps are a reality. They are being set up in case of civil disturbance. And, of course, the authority for the establishment of the concentration camps comes from the executive orders, which were actually put through during the time of the Reagan administration. For documentation of the location and the background to the formation of these camps, their establishment, and what may very well happen or what they may be used for in the future, I suggest you call our 800 number, 1-800-5-HIV-WAR. 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Our values, our future are under attack today. Well, this is Dr. Stan, and I just, we were talking there about the concentration camps, and they really have these camps all across America. They're empty right now, but of course, all we need is some sort of a terrorist attack, and then if you won't take the vaccines, why, rather than being allowed to stay in your home where you can stay away from it, they will round people up. You need to read this model emergency health power legislation. We have copies of it. You can get it up on the web, and if you can't get it there, you can give us a call. We have to charge you a nominal fee because it costs a certain amount to make it up. But we have the original document. You'll actually see. And the Model Emergency Health Powers Act, they want to take away your guns. Why would you want to take away guns? I thought this had to do with health power. Ladies and gentlemen, that is, of course, how they sell it to the people. And as one of the aides to the assemblyman in California who is pushing this legislation through the state of California, he said this really doesn't have anything to do with health care. It really doesn't. It has to do with power. It's the Model Emergency Health Powers Act. What's the word power have to do with health? Why are they using health simply to justify what they're up to? And we have to have something we call the Concentration Camp Special. You'll actually see the pictures of the camps. You'll actually hear a congressman talking about the plan to use these to round up people in the case of a national emergency. Let me suggest the Concentration Camp Special and then help us to get the information out. Because the life you save could well be that of a loved one or someone in your family. Well, why don't you just pick it up from there, Alex? There's so many things that are happening now. Now, you put together an excellent video, and I will tell you it's about two, how long is that, a couple of hours?
1: It's 144 minutes, and so that's about
0: it's a little over 2 hours.
1: Two hours and 24 minutes.
0: Right. And I'll tell you what, it is the most devastating, because Alex has all of the documentation. Now, if you want the documentation, you go to his website, and that's, of course, Infowars.com, and you look up Prior Vision. And so after you've seen the video, go there, and you'll find all these newspaper articles about who financed Muhammad Atta, the man who directed the attack. I mean, who put up the money for it? Well, and where was that man on the day of the attack? Why, he was in Washington, D.C. His name was General Muhammad Ahmad, and he was the head of the Pakistani intelligence. So why isn't he being tried? Why, the Pakistanis are our allies, but they're the ones who financed this whole thing.
1: Well, I had Michael Springman on, who was the CIA section chief at the head office there in Saudi Arabia, and he said he was ordered by the Bush administration to allow, this has also been on the BBC, they interviewed him, to allow 15 of the 20 hijackers through.
0: Now, wait a minute. Repeat that once more. This is the man, now remember, 15 of the 19 hijackers were Saudi Arabians. He told you that he was ordered to allow, give these people visas to come to America?
1: Yes, to allow the terrorists, and this was going back clear back into the late 80s, early 90s, people with known terrorist dossiers with CIA handlers. I mean, he just flat out said the State Department is just the CIA. And there he was, the chief there, running this, and he finally got fired. And he said, look, these people are terrorists. And then 15 of the 20 hijackers went through that same office. I mean, that was just last night.
0: Now, is he here in the States now?
1: Yes, I can give you his number. And
0: right.
1: I had Dr. Steve Pachinik on, Assistant Deputy Secretary of State and four administrations, Henry Kissinger's main minion, who writes books with Tom Clancy, came out and said he's afraid the government pulled the attack off. He's a Republican. Bush is a communist neocon, and that America's going down the tubes, and it's total police state. I mean, I had him back on today. He was also on last week. The transcript of that interview from last week is on Infowars.com. I mean, look, as they get more draconian, as this stuff gets more out in the open and just pure evil, more people are going to wake up to this whole phony system. And that's why I get so excited, because we're supposed to sit here and just calmly talk about the death of the West, the annihilation of the American people, Satan literally running the entire planet. That is where this stuff is coming from, bottom line.
0: Okay, well, you won't get any questions about that here.
1: I know that. I'm just, so much is coming out now. It's moving so quickly now.
0: And you have to understand, ladies and gentlemen, nothing happens by accident. In fact, in the part one of this report that was put out by the National Commission for Security in the 21st Century, on page 2, they said, you know, history does not just happen, it's created. They know that they've created the history. And, of course, all you need to do is get my latest newsletter, which goes into the background of how we created the Islamic terrorist movement. We were printing copies of the Koran in Arabic at the CIA headquarters in Virginia.
1: Oh, radical hadith. Shipping out hundreds of thousands of copies saying kill America.
0: Right, and we were providing textbooks, and this is an article that appeared in the Washington Post weekend edition, April 1st, April 7th, and it's extensively covered in my latest newsletter, which you need to get. That's the April newsletter. How we were teaching these Muslim children how wonderful it was to die for Allah, to kill the infidels. We taught them mathematics, 2 rifles, 3 knives and 4 landmines is how many weapons. Why would you teach children mathematics that way? If you doubt this,
1: then they send them a bin Laden, a double agent, and they believe they're really fighting the great Satan, when in truth they're empowering the New World Order to destroy America, Western Europe, and to totally take over the Middle East and slaughter everybody. And that's the system. It's all about heroin, it's all about oil, it's all about control of resources. And bottom line, that's why my new film is sending shockwaves, Doctor, across the country.
0: Well, why don't you
1: over a dozen commercial TV stations that have decided to air it now.
0: Why don't you tell our listeners how they can get your video?
1: Well, even to get it, I wanted to make non-profit educational purpose copies. I wanted to get it out to everybody because the globalists are telling us, Ridge is telling us, more terror attacks are coming. There's nothing we can do about it. Give up our liberty for security, because the government has the motive. Every time there's a terror attack, they get more power and control. Just look at the motive. What do the Romans say? I mean, who stands to gain? You know, that's what judges will always ask. Who benefits? Get the film, The Road to Tyranny, folks. Show it to everybody, because it's the best tool I've found to wake folks up.
0: All right, fine. And how can they get Road to Tyranny?
1: Well, they just call toll-free right now. 1-888-253-3139. 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And I hope everybody gets it.
0: Now, right now, go to the Infowars.com website and look under Prior Knowledge. And there you'll see all sorts of references to the fact that there are many FBI agents who wanted to investigate the Islamic terrorists who they knew were in this country, and they weren't allowed to. Now, I have this from many other sources, but Infowars.com is a great website with tremendous references. And go into the background of Osama bin Laden, and of course we have this from several other sources, but he was in a hospital in Dubai, the American hospital in Dubai, in June or July of last year, being treated for his kidney disease, and he was also, of course, visited by an agent of the CIA.
1: The CIA section chief met with him for weeks, planning the entire op, getting the final details down. I mean, this is so sick.
0: All we know is that the CIA station chief met with him. Now, why would they do that, since we knew that Osama bin Laden had been involved in planning the war in Somalia and the defeat of the Americans there? He had been involved in the attack on Riyadh and the Khobar Tower, and certainly on the coal and the embassies in Africa. And all of this is covered in a wonderful book written by the director of the Congressional Office on Terrorism and Unconventional Warfare, which we carry. It's called Bin Laden, the man who declared war on America. You need to get it and read it. It's very authoritative. All this information was known by our government, and they knew exactly where he was, and they consistently refused to do anything.
1: Doctor,
0: and the question
1: is
0: why?
1: Okay, he's there July 4th to July 14th, meeting day after day with the CIA section chief. So I will come out and say, a duck jumps in the water, it's swimming.
0: All right.
1: I mean, it's just right there.
0: Well, we'll let our listeners decide why would the CIA section chief be meeting with Bin Laden, and then about just a couple of weeks after that, why the French secret police had been told that there was a plan to bomb the American embassy in Paris, so they arrested the Islamic terrorist who was planning and also to do it, and he admitted that Bin Laden had told him to do it. Now, isn't it interesting that Bin Laden meets with the CIA, and then, of course, the French intelligence immediately knows there's a plan to bomb the Paris embassy, the American embassy in Paris, and it was under orders of Osama bin Laden. And Le Figaro, that reports this, said they thought that Bin Laden had been passing information to the CIA. Now, that's what Le Figaro said. It was published all over Europe and totally suppressed in the United States.
1: Well, French intelligence said, well, what are you doing meeting with Bin Laden planning attacks? I mean, it came out. David Shippers knew. Colonel Roberts knew. With David Shippers, months before, in March, he got Jana Davis, one of the investigative reporters, on the O'Reilly Factor warning him. Everybody knew. I got on the air July 25th and said Bin Laden's a CIA asset and is going to attack New York. That's what my intel's given me. They planned this thing, and by just a few weeks after, it had already leaked back to the U.S., and here I am July 25th warning people, along with many others. It's because there are good people in government who are freaking out over this.
0: And they're trying to get the information out. Hold on, we're just going to have to take a quick break here. And of course, this is the time when I simply want to mention that Radio Liberty is providing Miracle 2 soap products, and we've had a great response from people. In fact, we find out that after they've tried them, they don't want the 22-ounce bottle. They want the gallons, and people are buying the soap and the moisturizing soap and the neutralizer and the gel and even the lotion, by the gallon. And so if you'd like, first of all, to find out about Miracle 2 soap products and why people like them so much, give us a call at 1-800-544-8927. 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We hope you want to buy the products, try them. We hope that you'll like them. Again, we're talking about Miracle 2 soap products, and give us a call at 1-800-5-HIV-WAR, because remember, we are at more today. Have you ever wondered about the boys we left behind in Vietnam, in Korea? Did you ever know that we left 25,000 American boys behind in Russia, in Siberia, at the end of the Second World War? Have you ever wondered what really happened in Oklahoma City, what really happened with TWA 800 that went down off the eastern coast about a year ago? Well, ladies and gentlemen, all of the subjects are well covered in a fascinating book by Craig Roberts entitled The Medusa File. Call 1-800-5-HIV-WAR, order The Medusa File. Actually, Craig Roberts was a police officer working on the Oklahoma City bombing. Now, this book has been suppressed very effectively across America, and it's self-published, but I promise you that there's no other book I know that'll give you more contemporary history, frightening history that every American needs to know. Call 1-800-5-HIV-WAR now. And then Dr. Stan, and I certainly want to mention some of the other items that you can get from Radio Liberty. We have a 4-tape set on the secret government. There really is a secret government, and it works behind both political parties, and it goes back to a secret society that was created by Cecil Rhodes in 1891. And we actually have books that were written shortly after that and articles by members of that secret society. Well, if there was a secret society in England that eventually came to America and became the Council on Foreign Relations, why doesn't every American know that? Why, very simply, because the members of the Council on Foreign Relations control literally every media outlet, literally every major publishing house, what the American people think. Call 1-800-544-8927. That's 1-800-5-HIV-WAR, and ask for the secret government 4-tape set, or better still, the Secret Government Special. You won't be sorry you did. It's important America people learn the truth. Well, Dr. Stan back here, and right now we've got Richard calling in from Miami. Hi, Richard. Do you have a question or comment?
2: I have a question, really. Dr. Stan, have you heard of Greg Palast, a guest that Alex had in his program?
0: Well, I've heard of it, but I haven't been able to get him on. Isn't he a British broadcaster? Alex, what is he?
1: He's one of the top investigative journalists for Newsnight. You know, that's like their nightline. And he said on my show that Lord Rothschild, N.M. Rothschild, is trying to stop him from reporting on what's happening. I mean, here's a top BBC guy saying N.M. Rothschild's trying to stop him through Lord Wakeham. And he's broken a lot of the news by government prior knowledge and involvement. That's how I got in touch with the former head of the U.S. Embassy over in the capital, Saudi Arabia, ordered to let the terrorists come into the country. And he also got the World Bank documents from Sicklitz, the former World Bank chief economist, Nobel Prize winner, where they admit that they plan to corner the world's water supply, oil supply, cram us into compact cities, and have just a total system, literally Hades on Earth, total control system. I'm surprised they let him get the information out.
0: Well, I'll have to call you and get some of these telephone numbers because we want to get them to our programs as well because we talk to different audiences. And ladies and gentlemen, you know, if you'd like to get that World Bank water policy, it's in our sustainable development syllabus. You need to have that because the Earth Charter is there, the World Bank water policy, their plan, 1,142-page summary of their plan to create famines. They actually talk about how much better famines are, a shortage of food, that abundance. And if you don't believe this is the plan, you drive over to San Jose and drive down Stevens Creek Boulevard there, and you'll see these new multiple high-rises going up. What are they? Well, the lower floor, of course, is for your marketplace. Your next floor is up above that, or for your offices, and up above that are your living quarters. These are known as sustainable units. This is all part of the program, so they get you bunched into areas so they can have their neighborhood watch you all the time. You say, that couldn't be going on in America. You go over there and look at that. You know,
1: National Geographic, they've got this new salmon that grows 7 times faster, breeds with all the other salmon. They're going to put it in the ocean when it's got bug genetics, insect genetics. They're feeding it to us in the corn. They're taking over the biosphere. That's the real environmental crisis, but that's okay. The key is just take all the water because there's no water. Folks, these people are psychotics. They want to reduce our world population, and if we let them put us in the compact cities, it is over. The modern environmental movement is about destroying private property rights, neo-feudalism. And if you don't know what feudalism and serfdom is, you better find out. Doctor, tell them what it is to be a serf.
0: Well, a serf is a slave. In fact, if you read Professor Quigley's book, Tragedy and Hope, and he was Bill Clinton mentor, he told Bill Clinton what it is, Tragedy and Hope, a History of the World in Our Time. Page 324, he says that, of course, the central bankers have a plan to institute a feudalistic society. Richard, do you have anything else you want to ask?
2: One more question, Alex.
0: Okay.
2: Do you remember the article where you got that George W. Bush is going to be in favor of the World Court, International Criminal Court? After he said, I'm against it, now he said, oh, okay.
1: Yeah, there were about 5 of them one day. It was Reuters, AP, you name it. I mean, my office every week is literally generally over 800 to 900, sometimes 1,500 articles. And I go through 4 ink cartridges a week on the little system we use, and I could go dig through. But I think I read that. That was last Tuesday. There was a stack of those. And it's just like campaign finance reform. Well, it's Incumbent Protection Act. It stops the First Amendment. And that's just phase one. It's like saying he was going to reverse Clinton land grabs. Well, he intensified it. He's for the Second Amendment, triple the size of the BATF, break ground a 422,000 square foot gun confiscation center in D.C. He said he was against the Kyoto Protocol, but he's going to implement it, he claims, voluntarily. Well, of course, corporations want it. They're already selling energy credits in this scam in Chicago. And he came out, he went down to Mexico, signed on to the interim agreement for a world taxation system. Then his rhetoric was he was against it. And now they decided that he could have signed an executive order to stop Clinton's executive order getting us into the World Criminal Court because if 60 nations ratify our government's analysis, we're under it. So they signed on to the original empowering UN document.
0: You're talking about International Criminal Court, right?
1: Yes, International Criminal Court. And so Bush could have signed the executive order countering that. He didn't do it, as I predicted. He is an absolute traitor to this country and is getting more done than Clinton could have gotten done in 100 years because the conservative people, well-meaning folks, are asleep out there and this monster is butchering this country right now.
0: Well, I think that the tragedy is that people accept what people say rather than watch what they do. Anything else, Richard? The tragedy is that people accept what people say rather than watch what they do. Anything else, Richard?
2: That's it.
0: Okay, God bless you.

0: $95. Get their little shortwave radio and the antenna that goes with it. Between the hours of 7 and 10 at night, punch in this number. Write it down. 6.890. And tune in Alex Jones. It's the most valuable information available in the evening now on radio. Mr. Jones is very modest about his role in this, but in fact he's a brilliant speaker, a relentless researcher, and a genius-level historian, and you will be rewarded for your
1: investment. Hold on, I think that's Dr. Stan Montiva. I have to be honest here. I think Dr. Stan's probably got more of a historical understanding, but I really do appreciate that. I would tell folks to support the stations that Dr. Stan's on, and sir, I appreciate your kind words. I start ranting because I want people to realize that they think it's okay to paint your face up and go to a football game and yell and scream. I want people to know the New World Order is coming for your babies. Let's boil it down to that.
2: Okay, thanks so very much, Bart. Let's
0: go
2: to Mike calling in from Memphis here. Hi, Mike. How are you doing?
3: I do, Doctor.
2: Doing fine.
3: Mr. Jones, can you hear me?
1: Yes, sir.
3: Okay, you know, I listen to you, and you're a brilliant person, but I'm surprised, why you don't bring this out. Unconstitutional statutes do not create law, and executive orders do not create law. That's a violation of the separation of powers of the Constitution.
1: Well, you're right. It's an illusion, but it's just force. Hitler, what Hitler did was illegal, according to the German laws before, but it's about power. Caesar wasn't supposed to bring in his legions into Rome, but he did it. Dr. Monti, can you speak to just the exercise of power, what we're witnessing here?
2: Well, I think that what you're seeing is the greatest power grab of all time. Almost everything going on is illegal. Our Constitution limits the power of the federal government. The problem is that the government is violating its own laws, and the tragedy is our peoples are so dumbed down that they don't understand what's happening. The church is silent. Our ministers are afraid to speak out because they have more fear of government than they do of God, and they are one day are going to have to answer for allowing these things to transpire, because God gave us a free society, and, of course, the church is allowing it to be taken from us. But, Mike, you're absolutely right. As I often say to people who say what you do, you're going to be the best educated person in the concentration camp, because the concentration camp director is not going to be worried the fact that what he's doing is wrong any more than the German SS troops were concerned that Hitler had violated the law.
1: In
2: a matter of just a few days, a matter of just a few weeks, he transformed Germany from a free society to an authoritarian society using executive orders, just like they're doing here in America.
1: Well, what does SS stand for? Homeland Security.
2: Right. Homeland Defense. Actually, you can interpret it if you go back to the German. It goes into the SS.
3: Can I sneak something in here?
2: Sure, you can. Go ahead, Mike.
3: You know, our law enforcement and our military take an oath to defend the Constitution.
2: They sure do, and they don't understand the Constitution.
3: And the American people, we need to get with the military, with law enforcement, and start defending the Constitution. The Constitution isn't worth a dime unless we defend it. And what we have happening in America is what happened in Russia. It's the communist conspiracy. It's what the communists tried to do in Germany. You know, Hitler was an evil man, but he had sense enough to start his own party there. And we need to start another party here in America, because we're going to be in those concentration camps if we don't do something quick.
1: Two things to that. We've got to get past the fear factor and realize that if you read the FBI COINTELPRO, and I've had Tyrone Powers and others on with the modern COINTELPRO, retired FBI agent, got out because of it, it's liberal leaders, it's conservative leaders, it's business owners, it's thinkers. Stalin went after the people that had served him best. Pol Pot. None of you are safe, ladies and gentlemen, if you can even think. They've already got you profiled. The biggest servants out there, we're paid to listen to this show, you go in the next wave. We're your friends, and I agree. That's why my new film is tailored to wake up military and police and intelligence people. That's why we've got to get it out. We've got to engage them. You talk about how our police are sworn to protect and defend the Constitution against enemies foreign and domestic. Well, the FBI has put out the flyers, the training manuals. I've got it in the film, FEMA, teaching police that, quote, the founding fathers are terrorists, Christians are terrorists, so are 10,000, have them have to die. Then they go forward and say, those that make frequent references to the U.S. Constitution are terrorists, call the FBI hotline. They actually say it. That's what you'd expect to come out of a loudspeaker in the movie Red Dawn at the Reeducation Center. But they're doing it incrementally. So this is so outlandish. If you'll just take those documents and news stories, the Washington Times wrote about it, and Insight Magazine, it's in my

0: film, and he'll just take that, show it to people, go, look at this. That stuff, that bold and blatant, can get people to wake up. I think they've overreached themselves. We have a lot of power. Dr. Monteith, 5, 6, 7 years ago, I'd be on the radio. I could load the phones with people that disagreed. Now my show's 100 times bigger. I beg, and no one calls, because we've won the info war. Now it's getting people moving.
1: All right, and fine. If any of our listeners would like to see that FBI pamphlet that was put out by the FBI office in Phoenix saying, you can tell a terrorist because he talks about the Constitution, you give us a call at 1-800-544-8927, 1-800-5-HIV-WAR, and we'll be glad to send you one of those.
0: And it's not just Phoenix. They're doing it in West Virginia, Austin, Texas, New York, D.C., Mississippi. I've got flyers from everywhere. It's a nationwide program. They said in West Virginia, and it was in a West Virginia newspaper, they said anyone who believes in a second coming of Christ is a cult member terrorist and a hate monger.
1: I actually had a call from a member of the FBI, a minister. He said he was, and I think certainly the way he acted, he was. And he asked me if I believed that these were the end times, which, of course, means in the second coming of Christ. Ladies and gentlemen, do you believe in the second coming? Do you believe Christ is coming? Because if you do, at least according to current FBI law, you are a potential terrorist, and we have people on your block who are going to be watching you. Hey, thanks so very much for calling, Mike, and we've got to get to Daryl from Pennsylvania here in just a moment.
2: Okay, Doctor, thank you.
1: Okay, bye-bye. And let me just simply point out that we have real, real problems in America today. My friend Jack McLam puts out a newsletter called Aid and Abet Newsletter for police and firemen, and he wrote something called Vampire Killers 2000. And if you want in the military and you have a copy of that, why, you will be disciplined. You are not allowed to read that in the military. Why? Well, because he talks about the fact we're losing our freedom and about the Constitution. Well, right now we're going to have to just break for a minute. And, of course, we want to remind our listeners that Radio Liberty is listener-supported. We're dependent upon you to help us as we reach out across America 5 hours every day, reaching people with the truth. And fortunately, we speak to different audiences than Alex does, although I have Alex on my program frequently, and he sometimes has me on his programs, and we have basically the same message. We're involved in a spiritual battle being fought on a political and ideological battlefield, and the church refuses to address this because the ministers have been given a false gospel in their seminaries and told they shouldn't be involved. Well, I'll tell you what, if the founding fathers had believed and the ministers in revolutionary America had believed of the way that ministers do today, we'd still be living under the British crown. God gave us the freedom, and the whole idea of this country was, of course, there's no king but King Jesus. 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To live free is a privilege. To die free is an obligation. We have a brand new video today on the Oklahoma City bombing. It's called Oklahoma, What Really Happened. And of course, it consists of a lot of never-before-seen video footage. Now, it was seen in Oklahoma City immediately following the bombing of the Murrah Building, but blacked out across America. And in this footage, you're going to see the commentators talking about the other bombs that were in the building at the time of the initial bombing. We're told, of course, that Timothy McVeigh acted independently. We're told many things by the media, but wherein does the truth lie? Oklahoma City, what really happened, it will give you the opportunity to see long-suppressed video footage of what really transpired. Call 1-800-5-HIV-WAR and ask for Oklahoma City, what really happened. Well, Dr. Stan, our guest is certainly Alex Jones, and right now we've got Daryl calling from Pennsylvania. Hi, Daryl.
2: Hi, and God bless you both. And Dr. Stan, I want to ask you a question. I've gotten your materials in the mail, and you've got a ton of outstanding books, audio tapes, and videotapes. Are those all on your website?
1: They should be all up on the website. If they're not, why, you'll have to call and complain. But everything we have there should be on the website.
2: So may I recommend to everybody in the audience, I don't know of two harder working individuals. I guess, Dr. Stan, you're on over 5 hours.
1: I'm on five, but see, Alex is on six.
2: So you two guys, I don't know how you do it, but you're putting out a ton of excellent information. And the way for people to support is to buy the materials that you offer. And as I called in the other day and recommended, the book, The Medusa File by Lieutenant Colonel Craig Roberts, is outstanding. I'd recommend people buy that book and get it out to a lot of folks, loan it out after.
3: Well, I had Craig on two nights ago, and I know Dr. Stan's interviewed him. Actually, not to brag, but to talk about how nuts I am and how serious I am to fight this thing, I just did an hour and a half of live TV. I'm out here in the parking lot on the cell phone doing this interview. I'm going to walk back into another hour of live television and then to the radio show. I'm actually probably going to rebroadcast tonight from 9 to midnight Central. Because had some great interviews today on the daytime show with the CFR guy I had on, coming out with all this and saying it's the New World Order pulling the scam. But look, bottom line, as they squeeze tighter, there's going to be more resistance to this system generated. So we're going to be able to win, especially if we've got God's guidance.
2: And I'd like to add that that Alex has seven excellent documentaries out, and his latest is by far, I think, the best video that's out there. If you wanted to buy one video for the year, to buy The Road to Tyranny.
1: It's an excellent video, and that's why I have Alex on. I have him pushing it. Anything else you'd like to say there, Daryl?
2: I'd like to say that both of you are right on track, because I used to sit with Russians who had fled from the Soviet Union till 2 and 3 a.m. talking with them. Almost every one of them, tears would come to their eyes, that have horror stories of relatives that had either been put in gulags, murdered. And that's coming here to America if we don't stop them. So God bless you, and thank you both for all you're doing.
1: Well, thank you so much, Daryl.
3: You know, he's right, Doctor. That's the norm. We've been the exception. So Americans, you better wake up. It isn't going to happen. It is happening.
1: And I think that the one thing that we really need to add is that who financed the Soviet Union all through these years? Why, your tax money, your Federal Reserve System, we created the best enemy that money could buy. We abandoned 25,000 Americans after the Second World War to die in the gulag. And, of course, when they were taking the people from Eastern Europe and sending them to the gulag, why, we were actually providing them with the plates for our currency so they could print our occupation money so we could finance what they were doing. You need to get my book, A Brotherhood of Darkness, for much of the documentation, Anthony Sutton's book, which goes into the background of Wall Street and the Bolshevik Revolution. You'll find out that we began financing this in 1918, and you get Herbert Hoover's memoirs, and he will point out that immediately after the First World War, why, everybody was starving in Europe and in Russia as well. And so he was in charge of sending relief supplies to Russia. And 97.
3: Well, I mean, I almost fell in my chair last year on History Channel when they admitted what we all knew, that the CIA and the OSS actually helped install Mao Zedong.
1: Right.
3: I mean, we weren't taught that in public school, but ladies and gentlemen, the globalists have to have their wind-up toys to go out and create all this havoc, and now it's down to just the U.S., and all of the Dark Lord's forces are focused on bringing us down. That's why, again, I'll put the plug in. Get 911, The Road to Tyranny, and all the other materials Dr. Stan Monteith's offering. Educate yourself. Don't believe us. Check it out for yourself. And can I tell them where to get the stuff?
1: Yeah, go ahead. Get that 888 number out again.
3: All right, I appreciate it. Again, folks, get the video. Make a million copies. Just get it out to everybody. 1-888-253-3139. Again, that's 888-253-3139. Or Infowars.com or Infowars.net. And, Doctor, I do have to get you back on my show to talk about Brotherhood of Darkness, because, but instead of an hour seems to really be not enough time with you to go through the whole history of this New World Order, and that's why your book is so important, to understand how these wicked devils engage in the same paradigm management time and time again.
1: And it's just like deja vu all over again, all over again. Well, right now we've got Spencer calling from Ohio. Hi, Spencer. How you doing?
4: God bless you both. Yesterday, I was at a junior high school art exhibit at a local library, and they had this depiction of J.R. Tolkien's The Two Towers book, which is the second part of The Lord of the Rings. Now, I've heard Alex bring up Clancy's novel, A Connection to the 911 Theater of War. What is the connection with J.R. Tolkien's book, The Two Towers? He had this art depiction of a wizard on the cover holding a three-pronged trident like the devil, and then on the side of the book it had a dragon with two poles representing serpent pillars.
3: Well, I'll tell you, Tex Mars has raised this. You know, in the deeper Masonic rites, which goes back to the Luciferian system, they have a ritual where the two towers are knocked down and they put them back together, and everything about 911, the selection, the numerology, it just shows what sickos the globalists are. But obviously, Tolkien wrote his books back in the 40s and 50s, so I don't know if that's interconnected there, but obviously, I mean, it's occult symbolism. Is that what you're saying?
4: Yeah, but this book is entitled The Two Towers.
1: I know.
3: I think the third in the series. It goes The Hobbit, Fellowship of the Ring, Two Towers, Return of the King.
1: Okay, fine. I can't tell you anything at all about it. I'll be like the unidentifiable source that declined to be quoted, but said he had no comment. Thanks so very much, though, Derek.
4: Okay.
1: Bye-bye. That was Spencer calling from Ohio, and if you have calling, we have time for perhaps one more call here at 888-24-LIBERTY. That's 1-888-24-LIBERTY, or here in the Central Coast of California at 464-8295. Well, ladies and gentlemen, you have an obligation. You say these things could not be true. If they were true, why Barbara Walters and Dan Rather and Tom Brokaw would tell us, no, they wouldn't. They're all members of the Council on Foreign Relations. If you'd like a little pamphlet we put together on mind control, you can give us a call at 1-800-544-8927, 1-800-5-HIV-WAR, and we'll actually send that to you free of charge if you'd like the World Bank Water Policy. Of course, we hope that you'll want to subscribe to what we have or help us send a contribution, but we'll send it to you free of charge because we want you to try to prove us wrong. And if you can't prove us wrong, do you value freedom enough to take a stand? Remember, when freedom fails, good men rot in filthy jails. And those who cry appease are generally hanged by those they hope to please. Don't think it can't happen here, ladies and gentlemen. It is happening here because God is withdrawing his blessing and his protection from this country because we've turned our back on him. Let's go to Mike calling from Santa Cruz. Mike, a question or comment?
5: Just a quick question regarding the Twin Towers. I wondered what Mr. Jones might know about the number 11 in Freemasonry, if there's a connection there or... You know, people talk about those two towers being like the number 11.
3: It just goes on and on. I mean, I don't really try to focus on that stuff, though. I'm aware of it and have studied it some. And obviously the whole two-tower concept is deeply Masonic, and hence the name, the two towers, with the Tolkien bug. But, I mean, the occult is everywhere. Look at CBS symbol. Look at Time Warner's symbol.
1: Look on the back of your dollar bill for their occult symbol. They hide them in plain sight, and the American people are so dumb. They never ask, what's the pyramid capped by the triangle with the all-seeing eye in it? What's that symbol of the secret society doing on the back of the American dollar bill? Well, as long as the dollar bill buys something, we're not going to be concerned. They hide their symbols in plain sight, Mike.
3: And for people out there, look, you can help defeat this system. You don't have to fix it all overnight. Everybody doing a little something and putting value again back into not being cynical and realizing that we can bring these criminals to justice. And look, as they squeeze harder, more people are going to wake up and start resisting. So we have to plant those seeds now. So as things get progressively worse in the years to come, there'll be a larger cadre of Americans, black, white, old, young, it doesn't matter, who will be willing to resist this new world order. And it's about survival now, folks.
1: And remember that they create the crises. You remember how Adolf Hitler burned down the Reichstag to justify expanding his control over the lives of the American people? As you remember how they got us into the war in Vietnam, why it was the Gulf of Tonkin incident. Those terrible North Vietnamese that had attacked one of our destroyers with a little patrol boat. Well, it turned out But even that was a lie. And the recent tapes that came from the White House at the Oval Office, you'll hear Lyndon Johnson screaming at McNamara, "You lied to me. There was no attack. You told me it was there." And ladies and gentlemen, this is how they've gotten us into wars. We lost 58,000 boys in Vietnam for absolutely nothing. If you don't get involved and help preserve this country that they were willing to die for, what are you willing to die for? I'll tell you, the people on the other side are willing to die. Are you willing to die for the cause of freedom to preserve this country?
3: Well, look, they're going to kill you with all their other biological systems and the rest of it if you don't anyway. I mean, this is all happening, and we're safer if we resist it, if we stand against it. And remember, in the beginning, a patriot is a scarce man, hated and feared, but in time when his cause succeeds, attempt to join him, for then it costs nothing to be a patriot. So come on, folks. Again, I go back to it. 5-7 years ago on the radio, half the folks calling in disagreed, were ignorant. Now it doesn't really happen. So we've woken up a large segment of the public. And people, when they hear this, it used to sound bizarre. Now they've seen a lot of it independently themselves. Now you're just wondering, what can you do? A little something. Wake up others. Tell them how to listen to Dr. Stan Monteith and the different shows that he's on. Tell them about RadioLiberty.com. 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Everybody doing a little something in this fight and being bold. It feels good to stand up against evil. It feels good to get past your fear. It feels good to stand up and really know that you've lived for something and you haven't just been some little mindless consumer being programmed by the idiot box.
1: God bless you. Thanks so much, Alex. And remember, if you don't believe in something enough to die for it, you really don't have anything to live for. Thank
3: Absolutely.
1: You so much for being with us, and I got to give you a call and get some of those telephone numbers. We'd love to get some of those guests on our programs.
3: God bless you, sir.
1: Thank you for everything you do. Bye-bye. All right, well, that was Alex Jones, and I hope you enjoyed the program. Well, it's not an enjoyable program, but it's telling you the information you need to know. Are you willing to take a stand? Because you're not willing to take a stand. Remember what it was Dottie in his Inferno said, that those... the hottest places in hell are reserved for those who, in a time of moral crisis, maintain a position of neutrality. There is no position of neutrality. Those people who died in the World Trade Center died because somebody refused to scramble planes to protect them. Why? Well, they knew a big operation was coming, but even today they're trying to keep our pilots from being armed, because they don't want to protect the people on the planes. They just want to have, take the nail clippers away from the 80-year-old women. The most ridiculous things going on at our airports today, and the average American can't understand. It's all wag the dog. Pray for America. Pray for our leaders. And, of course, please remember to pray for Radio Liberty and for Alex, too, for our provision and protection. And we'll be back with you Monday. Until then, may the Lord be with you. And Dave Wilson will be here tomorrow. Bye-bye.

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1: And welcome to the Audio Imaginarium. Come on in, weary traveler, hang your cloak on a peg, grab a stool, and come gather around the fire. There are stories to be told, and you are among friends. Carlos Cagina is our technical producer, and Ryan White is our live stream producer. Please check out my YouTube channel, Strange Planet, and my Rumble channel, Richard Serrett's Strange Planet. Tonight, and for the full 2 hours, the history of the Bavarian Illuminati, the rise and fall of the world's most secret society. That's the name of a very, very hefty tome. It weighs in at 904 pages, including the index. And writer-translator John E. Graham is here to discuss the history of the Bavarian Illuminati. Let me just crib here from the Inside the Dust Jacket. The Bavarian Order of the Illuminati is the most celebrated secret society in the world. Though officially lasting only 11 years, the powerful spell and shadow cast by the Illuminati still looms in the present day, where its influence can be seen in current conspiracy beliefs and actions by powerful individuals working in the shadows. The original order of the Illuminati was founded by Bavarian professor Adam Weishaupt in 1776, although the order was banned and brought down by the Bavarian elector in 1787. When he became aware of the extent to which it had infiltrated the courts, schools, and his own administration. Its legend and deep influence lives on to this day. And as I say, John E. Graham here to discuss the history, the grades, ritual ceremonies, fundamental philosophies of the Bavarian Order of the Illuminati, the most celebrated secret society in the world. Though officially, again, lasting only 11 years, the powerful spell and shadow cast by the Illuminati still looms to this day. John E. Graham, welcome to the program. How are you?
2: Good, good. Thank you for having me. I'm thrilled to be here.
1: Great to have you. I'm just going to, for those on the live stream, I'm just going to hold this up. You can see what a magnificent work this is. Again, 904 pages. And practically broke the UPS driver's back when he brought it to my front door. Let me ask you, this is the only time this has ever been translated from the French. The original author, René Laforestier, back in 1915, wrote this and this is the only English translation. Why?
2: Well, that's kind of a long story. I actually did it about 15 years ago. For an author that we published several of his books. I don't know if you're familiar with Jim Wasserman, who's a member of the OTO. He's actually pretty high up, and he was very interested in this book. And he knew that I translated, so he asked if I would mind helping him out. I didn't realize what a tome it was, but once I got started, I couldn't stop. And then things derailed his plans to do it, and then I spent a number of years trying to find the copyright holder. Now it's public domain. When I finally found somebody, they just basically said it's going to be public domain in 2 years, so just wait till then. And here it is. But the author himself is quite interesting. He also wrote on the Martinists, the Elecco, and a number of occult societies. And as far as I know, there's nothing comparable to this book in any language that I know of.
1: No. So tell us about the first gathering of this group. They called themselves originally the Perfectibilists.
2: Right. That didn't last
1: doesn't
2: long,
1: have a great doesn't really fall off the tongue like the Illuminati, but this first gathering, May 1st, 1776 in Ingolstadt, Bavaria. Set the scene for us.
2: Well, Adam Weishaupt was a professor at Ingolstadt, and at that time it was still controlled by the Jesuits, who had made no secret of finding him an interloper and wanting no part of him. So his early time there set the stage for him to find allies. And he felt that in order to combat the oppressive system of the Jesuits, he needed to have people to work with in secret. So he started canvassing likely students and friends, and together they put together a society. I don't know if you've noticed, but they all took on pseudonyms, mostly from classical Greek and Roman history.
1: Yeah, Adam was Spartacus.
2: Spartacus, which is basically a perfect name for what he, how he viewed himself as leading a revolt of slaves against monarchy, the oppressive power of the church, the oppressive power of the monarchy, and to give, basically to give human beings self-determination. But that was a double-edged sword, because at the same time he felt that he had to manipulate people into fully devoting their energies to his noble plan.
1: Right. He wanted man to be happy and to be free, but before they could be happy and free, they had to be good. And as you say, sometimes, you know, he believed that you may have to manipulate people and trick them into being good. And you mentioned the Jesuits, and I guess he was taught by Jesuits. Yeah. And it was kind of a love-hate thing with them, right? I mean, in some ways he mocked them, but in other ways he really mirrored the order of the Illuminati on their structure, right? Didn't he sort of, as Grand Master, wasn't he, what was the head of the Jesuits, the Superior General or the General Superior? Didn't he sort of mirror the structure of the Jesuits with the Illuminati?
2: Yeah, exactly. And there was a lot of practices that he took from the Jesuits and tried to steer to more benevolent ends. And, you know, part of the context is that Bavaria, unlike the rest of what would become Germany in the next century, was still rather backwards and conservative, and it had been the seat of the Counter-Reformation to oppose Luther and the other Protestant sects that had gained ascendancy all throughout not just Germany, but Bohemia and so on. But Bavaria remained basically kind of like North Korea.
1: The Hermit Kingdom.
2: Sealed off to any non-Catholic influence. And the Jesuits had a domination there that was similar to what they had in Paraguay in certain Latin American areas.
1: Right, and the Jesuits were this secret society within the Catholic Church, who would do anything, fair or foul, in order to beat the enemies of the Church, and that would include assassination, conspiracy plots. I mean, Shakespeare wrote about the Jesuits.
2: Yeah, Jesuit became a metaphor for untoward actions on behalf of the greater good. But the greater good was what they defined it, not what other people might conceive of as the greater good.
1: Right, and like the Templars before them, they also, using their position, they amassed tremendous wealth. Mm-hmm. And I guess in a sense also, like the Templars, became a bit of a threat. So Pope Clement XIV, he abolished them it was just a few years before the formation of the Illuminati. So did when they were abolished, did Adam Weishaupt see that as an opportunity? Did he say to himself, now is the time that the Jesuits have been abolished. I'll take everything from them and create my own version?
2: Well, what he was doing was actually, because the Jesuits still were, I mean, the confessor for the Elector of Bavaria, even though he was rather liberal compared to his predecessors, was a Jesuit, and he played a big part in the downfall of the order when they finally were revealed. But basically, I think the Jesuits were kind of the there are historians that think the Illuminati's only existed Weishaupt's ambition to totally destroy the Jesuits, but there was more to it than that. A society that drew on all the Enlightenment ideas that were percolating throughout Europe at that time, and even in the United States. Thomas Jefferson actually wrote about Weishaupt. He heard about him after the fact and found him quite a sympathetic character based on what he could read of him, which was his philosophical, moral views.
1: John E. Graham is with us, writer, translator, and the book is The Bavarian Illuminati, The Rise and Fall of the World's Most Secret Society, originally written by René Laforestier in 1915, and again translated by John E. Graham. Let me just go back and pick up on some sort of basic points here regarding the formation of the Illuminati. May 1st, 1776. May 1st, that's kind of a significant a date in terms of, I guess, the occult. Tell me, was that deliberate, May 1st? I mean, that's an old ancient fertility festival. The day before was it Walpurgis Night?
2: Yes.
1: which is kind of linked with the occult. Was that deliberate on his part?
2: It may have been, but he himself was a rationalist, but he saw the effect that occult philosophies, Hermetic traditions were having in the Masonic milieu. So he would take elements from things that he thought would further his own purpose. But at the same time, he was, the Illuminati were at odds with the Rosicrucians and a number of other societies that they derided as superstitious. But you're never really sure of just where Weishaupt stood because he was so deft at taking things from other systems and integrating them into the Illuminati system.
1: And of course, we're all familiar with the symbol, the dot in a circle, the all-seeing eye, which is not, it's not the Christian or the Jewish or the Muslim God. It's this mysterious, unknown superior, I guess.
2: Right.
1: The other symbol is the owl of Minerva. That's the owl of Athena, Athens, right?
2: Right. And that's, they took the name of this, the second grade in the Illuminati order was the Minerval grade, based on Minerva. And, the motto was that they bring light to the blind. They make the blind see.
1: So, as you say, the ambition, to make men free and happy, but first to have to make them good, that sounds rather benevolent. But he did envision world revolution, right? And installing this new world order. That would require, he wanted to annihilate all governments. He wanted to destroy all organized religion, including Christianity. Did he talk about the use of violence to that end specifically, if necessary?
2: Well, there again, he was very careful to not do that. And a lot of their efforts were actually trying to network so as to get their people placed through in strategic areas throughout Bavaria. And as, the order grew, they actually had lodges throughout Germany. But in Bavaria itself, they were in the courts, they were sometimes hired by aristocrats knowingly, sometimes unknowingly. But in the Cibus Licet, which is the monthly report that the Illuminati were supposed to hand in to their superiors and just, detail everything they've been doing, everything in their profane life was supposed to be for the good of the order. So anybody that heard of a job opening somewhere, anything like that, the superiors would look at that. Can we get somebody here? Can we put somebody in this teaching position? Because we're going to take over the Jesuit. We're going to get rid of the Jesuit educational system. So there'll still be priests, but there'll be good priests that are those that we've trained.
1: Another aim is of the Illuminati was liberation from all social, moral, religious restraint and absolute equality. What does that mean, do you think? What did he mean by liberation from all social, moral, and religious restraint?
2: Well, again, I think, you know, his thinking was shaped by the Jesuits. So he was, and in Bavaria, it was a society that was completely under the domination where, you know, books were, you could go to jail for owning certain books, things like that. So it wasn't like Abby Hoffman or Jerry Roos, you know, revolution for the hell of it. There was still a solid moral code based on his philosophy. In fact, they go back, a lot of their ideas go back to ancient Greece and Rome. And I believe his lieutenant, Zwack, was his real name, but his Illuminati name was Cato, and I believe that's Cato the Younger, who was one of Caesar's biggest opponents. So like Spartacus for Adam Weishaupt, many of them took names of people that were fighting against the established order. And I don't think it was like a complete free-for-all. He had very definite plans for how society should be structured. And you can see that in the order itself. It's very, very rigorous. It's a very defined progression from novice through Minerval into higher grades. So it's not, you know, the anarchic aspect that he's going up, but he's trying to, like, to remove the fetters that are preventing people from perfecting themselves as their own individuals.
1: Okay, so for the masses, it would be atheism. What about for the Illuminists, the elites that would run this? Did they have their own set of rules? Were they considered infallible?
2: The way the society was set up, you couldn't argue with them. They knew better than you, and you know, and it was basically an educational venture. I mean, the reading list that they gave out. I mean, the average person would have just been reading and writing 24/7 to keep up with all the demands. You had to, when you first started, you had to do a radical self-assessment and share all your flaws with the person that had initiated you into the society on a trial basis. Plus, you were given a huge reading list, mostly classics, but also various Enlightenment thinkers that were not tolerated in the Bavaria of that era.
1: And in terms of
2: you had to write your observations of your fellow novices, unbeknownst to them, though. So everybody was like being trained to, he was like training people to understand human psychology. But it was also, there was a heavy surveillance aspect to it as well.
1: We're coming up on a break here. We just got about a minute and a half. I want to lay sort of the groundwork for the next segment. I want to talk about the Illuminati sort of targeted for recruitment, because although he didn't have much time for organized religion, it seemed like he did kind of relish recruiting, you know, Calvinists and Lutherans and and others and being able to manipulate them in a certain way. I think he said something like, you know, he took great delight in the fact that these Calvinists and these other clerics actually thought that they saw in the order the sort of the essence of Christianity. Just you want to just make a quick comment on that, and then we'll come back and drill down further.
2: He was his profession. He was a professor of Canaan law, which is church law, ecclesiastical matters, and he had a lot of connections with church people, and there was a fairly stark difference at that time between the Catholicism of Bavaria with the more open, enlightened Christianity of Prussia and the Palatinate and all these other areas outside. So he was finding people that were open to they wanted more freedom of expression.
1: And all right, we'll take a quick time out, John. Come back. John E. Graham has translated René Laforestier's The Bavarian Illuminati, The Rise and Fall of the World's Most Secret Society. Back with more of our conversation right after these.
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1: Writer-translator, award-winning translator John E. Graham joins us, and he has translated René Laforestier's The Bavarian Illuminati, The Rise and Fall of the World's Most Secret Society. For the very first time, this is now available in English, 904 pages. It is a massive book. So we were talking about Weishaupt's recruitment strategy, I guess, and we were talking about clerics. But he also talked about infiltrating schools. The other thing that jumped out at me is that he thought that women would be a very effective strategy to convince the men. So if he could get the women on side, that might convince the men to come on board. And so he kind of hinted at a certain emancipation for women.
2: No, that's true.
1: Go ahead.
2: Yeah, that was part of the one of the many accusations lodged against him is that he was trying to prostitute women, good women, and distract them from their duties by filling their heads with an education that they weren't capable of understanding. All the usual conservative or monarch, you know, the conservative disdain for women are evident in the charges that were part of those that the Illuminati faced once they were exposed.
1: Right. In other words, he would hint at a certain emancipation for women to there's a bit of trickery involved here because he still envisioned a very patriarchal society, right?
2: Yeah, I think, you know, in the context of the time, it's hard for somebody to totally see equality that is so radically different from the assumed knowledge of their time. And, you know, what he was doing was making steps and saying that, you know, women could be educated and being equals to men. But, you know, he didn't put a lot of energy into it. But what he did, what was said, was enough to excite the fears of, you know, later the Abbey Barruel and others that began seeing Illuminati in every uprising and action against the state or the church.
1: So another great fertile soil for recruitment were literary societies and libraries. And we can sort of think of, I guess, literary societies and libraries because they were churning out all sorts of information as kind of the internet of the day. So he wanted the Illuminati to sort of to monitor everything that was in print. There's an interesting quote from him. He says, "If a writer publishes anything that attracts notice but does not accord with our plan, We must endeavor to win him over or decry him. So decry him, discredit, slander.
2: Yep.
1: I mean, how far were they willing to go?
2: Yeah, true. If a popular author couldn't be won over, then they would then work to sully their reputation to ensure that their views didn't run counter to what their grand plans were.
1: Why did he choose to infiltrate Freemasonry?
2: Well, it was actually a moral quandary for him at first. He was initially planning to join the Masons and then was disappointed when he saw it was all when he got a hold of books and saw that everything was there in print, so it wasn't really secret. And he thought, well, I'll just do my own society because it's important that it has to be a secret society. You can't get any real work done if everything is open to the misunderstanding of the public and the authorities. But then, as time went on, he was convinced by some of the other members of the Areopagus, which is the governing board of the Illuminati, which is, again, a Greek term. It's like the Hill of Ares. There was the Areopagite Council of Ancient Athens. So, again, they're using classical Greece as a kind of template for what they're trying to do to dispel the darkness of Catholic Bavaria. They were looking for the light from Greece. So he had many misgivings, but then once he realized that they could become members of a lodge and then just take it over and it would become a ready source of recruits, it made perfect sense for him.
1: So it was a great vehicle for rapid expansion, I guess.
2: Yeah. Well, that's always the thing about secret societies, is that there's a kind of disconnect between their need to grow and the mission they're trying to perform, because the mission will often be subsumed by the need to expand.
1: True or false, John, that Weishaupt and the Order advocated for kind of an abolition of ordinary morality? In other words, if something was done on the command of superiors or for the good of the order, it was allowed. That would include things like poisoning, assassination, perjury, treason, rebellion. Those wouldn't be crimes if they were done on the command of a superior or they were done for the good of the order.
2: Well, I think the way he said it is that the crimes of the order are lesser in scale than the good deeds of Pharisees and other representatives of the existing order, because the ultimate, you know, the end justifies the means. But a lot of the more sensational things about poisoning and all were partly from their detractors. I mean, I don't think there was any evidence that Weishaupt had engineered any assassinations. They were on a remarkable growth spurt until they were outed. And I don't think that they reached a point where they were feeling that, I mean, they felt pretty confident that their star was on the rise and nothing could stop it.
1: How quickly did they grow? From the original five that met in Ingolstadt, in that 11-year period, How quickly did they grow? Do we have a handle on how many numbers there were?
2: Well, there were quite a few, and you know, Ingolstadt was the center, but Munich, which was known as Athens to them, was the major center for Illuminati activity. But they moved into Ravensburg and Freising, and then over the years, they had quite a few fairly famous members.
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2: In the Frankfurt Lodge and other lodges that they had started outside of their traditional area of influence, you know, Goethe was a member, though he didn't really contribute much. And the philosopher Herder. There were quite a few surprising names in there. But, you know, they were actually members. But how much they actually contributed or were part of the Areopagus, the Areopagus Council, is not known.
1: It's also been suggested that Weishaupt was, I mean, although he advocated, you know, secrecy, conspiracy, the great strength of our order lies in its concealment and so forth, that maybe he was the one that kind of blew the whistle on the existence of the Illuminati, kind of as a publicity stunt in order to, it's almost like forbidden fruit, in order to, it, you know, to make it better, well, better known. Any truth to that, do you think?
2: Well, it's more complicated than that. Weishaupt was rather arrogant, and one of the later members had his feelings hurt, so he took a lot of private documents and took them not to the elector, because he really didn't mind. He wasn't I guess it was the elector called Theodore at that time. But his cousin, who should have been the wife of the he took over when the earlier elector died, but the Dowager Duchess Maria Anna was still around, and this disgruntled Illuminati member went to her with all sorts of things, and he had connections with her. In fact, Weishaupt had been upset with him because he was supposed to steal compromising letters from her. That was another thing that the Illuminati were looking to do, is to find, to get people in positions with people of power so that they could get copies or steal incriminating documents so that they would have the ability to blackmail them or control them. So he went to her with all this stuff, and she completely flipped out and went to tell her cousin, who thought it was nothing, and he had no problems. He'd apparently been a secret Freemason, which was not kosher in Bavarian society. So he poo-pooed the whole thing until something else got to him, where he realized that this was a possible danger to his own existence. So he just wrote an edict banning all secret societies, all groups whatsoever. And then Adam Weishaupt decided, well, our intentions are pure. We have the best in mind for humanity. So he's still, without revealing his identity, started making overtures and saying that, you know, we were here, we're supporting the liberal aspects of your rule. We're trying to help you liberate Bavaria from the oppression of superstition and so on and so forth.
1: John, got to take another time out. We'll come back and Continue the conversation on the Bavarian Illuminati, the rise and fall of the world's most secret society. John E. Graham, translator. Back with more in a moment.
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1: And we are back with John E. Graham, award-winning translator. And this is the book, folks, The Bavarian Illuminati. Hold that up for the webcam. I don't know if you can see that with the autofocus. The Rise and Fall of the World's Most Secret Society, originally written in 1915 by René Laforestier. This is the only English translation, but originally written in 1915 by René Laforestier. This is the only English translation for the first time.

0: the influences were, to know more about why they were choosing the names they did. The author didn't feel the need to do that at the time because, you know, education and the turn of that century was still, Latin and Greek were still part of the general education. But so there was a lot of extra work just to give modern readers guidance and context.
1: On the dust cover, it says here, inside the dust cover, many of the documents the author consulted for the writing of this book were destroyed during the two world wars, making this book the only surviving record of many of the order's secrets. When it says the author, is that referring to you or René LaForestier? Oh, I guess it would have to be you because Forestier wrote this in 1915. What documents were destroyed?
0: Well, there was, you know, the carpet bombing of many German cities took out some of that. I don't know if the Munich archive survived or not. But, you know, the lodge records in Hanover and Frankfurt, places like that, that he was able to consult were no longer there. I mean, the loss of historical records in the bombing of Germany was just incalculable because, you know, everybody looks at the Nazis as for their as murderers, but they were also looters. They looted all of Europe, and
1: yes,
0: the train yards in Frankfurt were just filled with treasures from monasteries and synagogues and so on and so forth all over Europe that they hadn't quite sorted out yet. So, yeah, a lot of stuff went up in smoke and ash.
1: Do you think that Weishaupt is a sympathetic character?
0: He's a complex character. I don't think he's totally he's arrogant and vain, and he was, you know, his whole relationship with people would go from infatuation to disdain. And a lot of his history at Ingolstadt at the university there was kind of repeated in the order as a whole. And if he hadn't been so arrogant, chances are that Utzschneider would never have gone to the Dowager Duchess with all the incriminating papers. You know, and as he told her, you know, that he described it as an extremely dangerous Masonic society that, cloaking itself in morality and love of humanity, was seeking to expel from the hearts of the young their attachment to the sovereign and their country. They declared patriotism a puerile chimera that was harmful to humanity and religion pure foolishness. These Freemasons held as a principle that the ends justified the means, demanded blind obedience of their superiors' orders, and educated the brothers to study each other reciprocally and reveal their defects and passions to the society. They professed that their adherents should act out of passion and not by reason, that suicide was permissible, and awarded itself at least tacitly the right of life or death over the members of their society. So, you know, this is basically the template for most secret societies that followed.
1: Right, right. And those perhaps that went before, like the Assassins?
0: Yeah.
1: The Templars, perhaps? All right, this was a short segment, John. We're going to come back and take it up to the top of the hour with more of our conversation regarding the Bavarian Illuminati coming up in the second hour. John will stay with us, and we'll also take questions from the YouTube and Rumble live chat, and we'll also open up the phone lines at 416-360-0740, 416-360-0740 in the Greater Toronto Area, and toll-free from just about anywhere, 1-866-740-4740.

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1: John E. Graham is with us, and he has translated René Laforestier's The Bavarian Illuminati into English, The Rise and Fall of the World's Most Secret Society. The Masonic scholar Manly P. Hall, he claimed that the Illuminati were really just a fragment of a larger movement. In other words, they weren't the whole story. They were simply a chapter. I mean, there were other societies that kind of refer to themselves as the Illuminists. I think there was one in Afghanistan. There was one in Spain. I think you mentioned the Romans. What do you think about Manly Paul's assertion?
2: Well, I think it's definitely worth considering. Nothing that the author consulted revealed any ties of that nature, but what they call the golden thread of the Hermetic philosophy really does travel through the centuries unbroken. One of the rival groups that the Illuminati was competing for members with was the Strict Observance, which considered itself as direct descendants of the Knights Templar. And while it's been historically convenient to claim that the Templars were wiped out by Philip the Fair and they just, stepped off, the game board of history, there's a lot of evidence to show that they probably ended up in Scotland. And it is known that the Portuguese Templars just changed their name and kept going on as they always had. But, the Masonic connection with the Knights Templar is historically accurate. All the Masons of 13th, 14th century Paris lived in the Templar jurisdiction, which the King of France didn't have jurisdiction over that. It was the Masons. I mean, not the Masons, it was the Templars controlled that, and consultation of a Masonic scholar, historian, consulted all the church records and saw that all the Masons of Paris were living there. And when the hammer fell on the Templars, they pretended to be Masons in order to escape. And the thing about Masons that makes this plausible is that Masons could travel wherever they wanted. They didn't need traveling papers because building projects were all over Europe. Churches were being built all over Europe. So if you were a Mason and you had the tools of the trade, you didn't need to have permission to go into a city or go out of a city.
1: So it's like a special visa
2: to me that the Masons did have a direct connection with the Knights Templar.
1: So they only lasted 11 years officially. How did they run foul of, was it Carl Theodor of Bavaria that banned them?
2: Yeah, he banned them, and then as they argued their case, he became more intransigent, and at one point, Weishaupt decided that it was too dangerous to have all the orders, records, and things in Bavaria, so he sent them to another Illuminati member who was an aristocrat in Neuwied, Germany, and he was given the honorific as the Supreme General of the Order. And as the Illuminati were exposed as having infiltrated all levels of the Bavarian bureaucracy, the courts, the schools, noblemen's entourages, the threats of the accusations that they were poisoners and offering women abortions and anti-patriots were met by the encouraged by his Jesuit confessor, Carl Theodore allowed the police to start arresting the Illuminati members that were still in Bavaria. And not letting them work, things like that.
1: Right. And they were banned, originally in 1785, and then again in 1787, and then again in 1790. So, I mean, the pattern here is that this suppression obviously wasn't entirely successful. It wasn't easy, not particularly thorough.
2: Right.
1: So when we say they only... Sorry, go ahead.
2: We're in the Count of Zweibrücken was not going to fire his personal secretary because the elector was accusing him of being an Illuminati member. So,
1: right.
2: So, 1785, there's like a lot of legal actions against them. And Weishaupt went into exile. And apparently they tried to trick him into coming back into Bavaria several times, but so they could arrest him, but he was
1: he went to Gotha, I guess, nearby Gotha, where he was protected by the Prince of Gotha, who was an Illuminist, right?
2: Yep.
1: He had friends in high places, in other words.
2: Well, you know, that's one of the things in, you know, the Masons when, you know, it's what year? I think it was after the Enclosure Act were set in England, there was also a ban of all secret societies except for the Masons in England. And I believe that's because it was such a, all the highest members of society, all the aristocrats and noblemen were members of the Masons. But all other secret societies were banned around, and out of fear of the French Revolution and the accusations of certain people like Abbé Barruel, too, that the Illuminati were at work, the puppet masters pulling the strings.
1: I do want to come back to that maybe in the second hour, but just as we roll into the top of the hour here before we break, even though they officially were around for 11 years, and we know that Adam Weishaupt lived to write and perhaps scheme until well into his 80s, is there any reason to believe that the Illuminati ceased to exist after 11 years?
2: Well, this is what, you know, Forestier believes, that the members of the Illuminati in Germany were all, they all went to ground. Those that escaped legal action decided that hiding was the best solution. And no records of them working together were available or have been found.
1: But is it possible that they simply infiltrated some other organization, they moved on and the names changed? But
2: well, it's certainly a possibility, because you can see through the history as portrayed in this book, they were very skilled at insinuating themselves into any organization they set their eyes on, and in fact insinuate the term for getting new members, the person that enrolled them was the one who insinuated them into the order.
1: Interesting. All right. I guess we have a couple minutes here. 1 minute. Just enough time to once again remind listeners that John E. Graham will stay with us into the next hour. The translator of René Laforestier's The Bavarian Illuminati, The Rise and Fall of the World's Most Secret Society. And again, we'll take your questions beginning the next hour from our YouTube and Rumble live chats. And my live stream producer, Ryan White, will curate those for me and send them my way in the message chat. And we'll also open up the phone lines, questions and comments at 416-360-0740 in the Greater Toronto Area, 416-360-0740, and toll free from just about anywhere, 866-740-4740, 866-740-4740.
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0: Hey, thanks for inviting me into your home, your long-haul truck, RV, camper, taxi, your parents' well-appointed basement with the simulated wood paneling, electric fireplace, and the painting of dogs playing poker, your loft, that greasy spoon just off the interstate in your cabin in the woods. Carlos Cagina is our technical producer. Ryan White is our live stream producer. And again, check out my YouTube channel, Strange Planet, and my Rumble channel, Richard Serrett's Strange Planet. Writer-translator John E. Graham stays with us to discuss the history of the Bavarian Illuminati, their grades, ritual ceremonies, and fundamental philosophies. The Bavarian Order of the Illuminati is the most celebrated secret society in the world. Though officially lasting only 11 years, the powerful spell and shadow cast by the Illuminati still looms in the present day. I mean, witness, you know, 2 centuries on, and we're still poring over Super Bowl ads, looking for Illuminati symbols. The list of cultural references. Let me ask you, John, in terms of these cultural references, it's been speculated that Mary Shelley, the author of Frankenstein, was really, because Victor Frankenstein, was in Ingolstadt, that's where the Illuminati met for the first time, in Ingolstadt, that somehow Frankenstein was a metaphor. You know, this monster that was created, the Illuminati, created by Adam Weishaupt, it was a monster that got out of control. And that's what Mary Shelley was alluding to, or that was a metaphor. What are your thoughts?
1: I've never heard that, but no, that's interesting, and I would say that there's probably that could well be true, knowing her engagement with political and cultural matters of that time.
0: Right. I think her husband, Percy Shelley, Percy Shelley may have written Frankenstein. I don't know. That's maybe a little... what should I say?
1: Yeah,
0: how should I say
1: Mary
0: it? Not misogynistic to suggest that. But
1: right, so I don't think Percy needed to write it for her.
0: But, right. No, she was a tremendous talent. But that's the theory, because he was apparently fascinated with the Illuminati and possibly a member. Is there any evidence to suggest Percy Shelley was an Illuminist?
1: Nothing that it was in the records that for SDA consulted. It was pretty much a German. The closest is that one of the early members, because they all took on names of figures that they admired, and one of the first members, his name was Steger, named himself Shaftesbury, who was a, now he's a forgotten philosopher, but at the time he was a member of a Neoplatonic philosophical organization in England in the, say, late 17th century, early 18th century.
0: And did the Illuminati become kind of the bogeyman in let's say Gothic literature, like in the same way that, you know, Ian Fleming used Spectre in his James Bond novels? Is there any evidence that the Illuminati became kind of that the villain in all of these potboilers?
1: Oh yeah, no, I think that's pretty accurate. And it started with their writers like, you know, Baruel, who I've mentioned, but also John Robinson, who was a professor of natural philosophy at Edinburgh. He wrote a book, let me see, I wrote it down somewhere, here it is, Proofs of a Conspiracy Against All the Religions and Governments of Europe Carried on in the Secret Meetings of Freemasons, Illuminati, and Reading Societies.
0: There you go. I think he might have even been mentioned, or the Illuminati may have been mentioned in Tolstoy's War and Peace.
1: Mm-hmm.
0: So Where were the other cells? You mentioned, you know, Bavaria and did they get as far as Russia? Speaking of Tolstoy, was there an Illuminati cell in Russia?
1: If they did, it wasn't in the papers this author consulted. But they were in Austria, which was also one of the arguments against them, because there was a lot of tension between Prussia and Austria at that time. And one of the arguments that was used against the Illuminati when the Bavarian elector was cracking down on that they were secret agents for the Habsburgs, and that they were secretly trying to destroy his government on behalf of the Austrians.
0: Well, were any Illuminati members ever charged with things like sedition or treason or trying to incite revolution?
1: Well, most, you know, there were laws against ideas at that time, so they weren't, none of them really got hammered. I mean, if Weishaupt had been arrested, they probably would have gone further, but when you look at the in the chapter on the end of the order, it goes through what they had to deal with, and mostly they were drummed out of their professions and maybe held in the dungeon for a while during their trial, but then released on a promise to abandon all contact with their former Illuminati members, brothers.
0: And the rumor that the Illuminati somehow informed the French Revolution, is there any evidence of that?
1: Well, there were certain people, like a man named Bode, who tried to resurrect the Illuminati order after Weishaupt went into exile in Gotha, Weishaupt was depicted as embittered and totally uninterested in trying to resurrect the society, and Bode took it upon himself to try to do it and had his own mishaps. But he's supposed to have met with some French intellectuals. I think Mirabeau was one that had some sort of influence at the beginning of the French Revolution, but I don't think there's any evidence that says that an Illuminati member was corresponding with Robespierre or anything.
0: When you listen to the ambitions of Weishaupt and the Illuminati and things like absolute equality and get the sense that there was, you know, a certain aspect of communal living and the distribution of goods would be sort of done in a communal sense. It does sound familiar. It does sound like communism. What are your thoughts?
1: Well, yeah, I'm sure that the ideas that Karl Marx codified into communism were lurking around in Europe, you know, well before he wrote them down, and there are other revolutionary figures like Proudhon and people like that. But, you know, the language that Weishaupt used was the language of morality. I mean, he was like, and even though he was accused of using that as a disguise for his more disagreeable ambitions, his basic thing is to render men wise and virtuous. That was like the mission statement of the Illuminati at its founding, and why the reading societies, I mean, you know, the context of the time, which is so different from our own, though there are forces that wouldn't mind going back there, if I, judging from the book banning craze that's going on. But, you know, at the time, and when Weishaupt was professor, he almost lost his position for bringing in books that were on the banned list. So there's a certain courage in Weishaupt to advance his ideas, the ideas he believed in.
0: All right, let's go to the live chat questions. Thinker asks, well, this is presuming that they're still around. How are the Illuminati doing? How is their plan progressing? What were their goals or their plan? Well, we sort of mentioned that off the top, but I guess the question here is: is there a possibility that the Illuminati is still a thing? Are they still trying to work their plan?
1: Well, there is groups that call themselves Illuminati. I don't think there's a unbroken connection between the group in Germany and the organizations today that are, I don't know how developed they are. I don't know if they have the grade systems. I mean, it's a fairly complex secret society, so running that is almost as takes almost as much time as it would be to pull the puppet strings of officials and, you know, elected officials and so on.
0: Well, there's, I guess, the obvious connection people would make between the Illuminati and, let's say, the World Economic Forum, which is very de rigueur today. People suggesting that Klaus Schwab, who has, you know, acknowledged that he's very proud of the fact that he has infiltrated a lot of the cabinets of the Western democracies. Our deputy prime minister here in Canada, Chrystia Freeland, is on the board of directors of the World Economic Forum. And of course, we're familiar with the slogan, "You will own nothing and be happy," and the Great Reset and Build Back Better and all of these things. What do you make of that attempt to equate the goals of the Illuminati and the World Economic Forum?
1: Well, the ideas of the Illuminati didn't die. The Illuminati as a group may have been suppressed, but the ideas they espoused still found an echo in people that read them. I mean, when Thomas Jefferson read some works by Weishaupt and he read Barruel's book, he called Barruel a bedlamite, which is, you know, a lunatic. Because he thought Weishaupt's ideas were meritorious. He thought they dovetailed with his own in many ways. But, you know, I think I said earlier, I think that the Illuminati is a secret society, is a template. And while there may not be any direct connection between Spartacus and Cato and Philo with a new group calling themselves the Illuminati, they still, their ideas, their philosophy still has legs. And then, you know, that, and it's not just the people who don't have power that would be drawn to the Illuminati, it's the people that are in power, like the World Economic Forum. I mean,
0: right,
1: I could see
0: right.
1: them taking these ideas and turning them to their own advantage.
0: Well, I've heard or read that, you know, that the type of influencers and opinion makers that Weishaupt was trying to recruit, they weren't the have-nots, certainly, people with nothing. They weren't the have-alls, the people that had everything, like the uber elite. They were more like the have-somes. In other words, maybe they were recruiting people that had, you know, they had some, they didn't have everything, so they had a little bit of, they had a lot of ambition and maybe even some resentment. sort of the people that typically are in the driver's seat, you know, during most revolutions. What are your thoughts?
1: Oh, yeah, that's true. I mean, they had two demands on people. Most of the people that became members, they expected to pursue a trade that would benefit the order financially and help its reputation. But they also, if you're rich and you could just pay, then you wouldn't have to do anything, any work to better the order because your financial contributions were enough. So there was in Weishaupt's correspondence with his lieutenants, he's always, you know, if they mention someone as being wealthy, he's always directing them to offering them a different deal than what the average Illuminati member would be offered.
0: Back to the live stream chat, Sierra One asks, who was Charles, is it Jolie? Does that name sound familiar?
1: Who's that?
0: Charles Jolie, or Jolie, J-O-L-Y.
1: Huh.
0: Doesn't sound familiar. I'm not sure if he has the name right, or she has the name right.
1: Charles? No, that's not a name.
0: All right. Show Me the Truth, 74. He says, is there really a Bavarian Grove? I think he means Bohemian Grove. This is sort of the playground of the supposed modern-day Illuminati and Bohemian Grove. Yeah, it exists in Northern California.
1: It's a gathering of people with power and, helping each other out. The network of very rich and powerful individuals.
0: Now, they have, as their symbol at the Bohemian Grove, they have an owl. I'm not sure if it's the owl of Minerva or if it's another symbol. Do you know if it is Minerva or...
1: I think it is Minerva because I think they too have professed to be guided by the quest for wisdom.
0: All right. We'll throw out the phone numbers again, questions or comments. 416-360-0740. 416-360-0740. And toll-free from just about anywhere, 866-744-740, 866-744-740. What do you think Adam Weishaupt would make with our fascination today with the Illuminati? I mentioned, a Super Bowl ad, and we're looking for Illuminati signs, or at the American Music Awards, and somebody flashes some occult symbol, and, they're in the Illuminati, or Madonna had that huge hit about the Illuminati in 1985. What would Adam Weishaupt think of our preoccupation with that today?
1: Well, that's a fascinating question. I think after he got over the shock, he'd probably start looking for ways to capitalize on it and start pulling strings to create a new version of the order. I mean, the world is so different. It's hard for us to fathom how they thought, and it's hard to imagine what they would have thought of us.
0: It would have been easier for him to recruit, would it not, with the in the digital age, the internet, and so forth?
1: Yeah. I mean, he was able to get, hundreds and hundreds of members all over Germany in, 11 years is a relatively short span of time.
0: Did they have to swear secret oaths, and did they have secret handshakes, and and secret symbols and so forth, so that members would recognize each other without revealing their identity?
1: Yeah, you were not supposed to reveal your membership in a society to anybody but someone that you knew to be a brother. And then people in the higher grades you might not even know were members, because it would be up to them to disclose their identity to you or not, depending on what your position was. But the disclosing of the identity would usually be prelude to a rise to a higher level of the person that they revealed themselves to.
0: And if you did reveal your identity, was there a penalty?
1: Well, I don't think it would be pleasant, but there doesn't seem to have been any serious things. There are members that were basically abandoned, and you know, there was a procedure for going over to their house and getting all their papers and anything incriminating whatsoever.
0: So no threat of disembowelment or anything like that?
1: No, not that I've seen. Not that I translated.
0: All right, we'll take another time out. John E. Graham stays with us, the translator of René Laforestier's 1915 work, The Bavarian Illuminati, The Rise and Fall of the World's Most Secret Society. Back with more of our conversation and your questions right after these.
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0: We're back with John E. Graham, translator of René Laforestier's 1915 work, The Bavarian Illuminati, The Rise and Fall of the World's Most Secret Society, and now available for the first time ever in English. How do we get a copy, and how do we get this? This is a huge book. How do you get this shipped?
1: Well, the book is available online at brick-and-mortar stores. 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In fact, if you sign up for our mailing list, I think you get a 25 or 40% discount. I'm not quite sure, but so the first order, your first order after you sign up, you get a hefty discount. So,
0: right,
1: I always recommend that.
0: Let's face it, it's an expensive book, but this is, you know, it's like 900 pages. This is the kind of book, you know, would be the foundation of a library for people that are interested in these things, and the occult and secret societies. I mean, this is really, this is like, you know, the Bible for that type of, you know, in that arena.
1: Really.
0: Numerology. When we talk about the Illuminati in modern times, and people are looking for, you know, the fingerprints of the Illuminati, for their so-called handiwork, they talk about, you know, how perhaps they pick specific dates to do certain things. Was Weishaupt, was he interested in numerology, and does that play any role in it?
1: I can't see that he did, except on the, insofar as it helped him to draw in members from more occult organizations. I mean, he and the Rosicrucians and the Illuminati were bitter enemies in Germany. And a lot of the other lodges, too, felt that the Illuminati were stealing their members. So there was a lot of bad blood because Weishaupt would use his knowledge of their societies and say that the Illuminati had a perfected version of these truths, that they could make them readily available, whereas in the other societies, people would be strung along for years on promises.
0: But, all right, let's go. Sorry, go ahead. Finish your thought there.
1: No, I just don't see that, you know, he was especially attached to numerology. He was really a fighter.
0: How so?
1: But he was also a bookworm, you know.
0: When you say he was a fighter, what do you mean by that?
1: He was, you know, he was always ready. He would never back down. I mean, when he did finally go to Gotha, it was like, you know, he would have been charged with infanticide, incest, poisoning, sedition, and his sponsor, the Duke of Saxe-Gotha-Altenburg, you know, resisted all the Elector of Bavaria pleas to extradite him so he could pay for his crimes. And he said, he's a perfectly eminent person that's performing valuable services for me. I've no reason to give him to you, and I don't believe any of this. And finally just said, you know, out of my esteem for you, I'm no longer going to reply to these requests.
0: So these were trumped up charges. They tried to charge, was this Carl Theodore of Bavaria? They tried to charge Adam Weishaupt with infanticide?
1: Yeah, apparently there was a really, when his wife died on her deathbed, she asked him to marry her sister. And he was not able to get permission from the church. He was kept angling for it, but somehow, you know, in the 3 years that he was trying to do that, his sister-in-law, wife-to-be, became pregnant, which would have rendered all his attempts to get a legally sanctioned wedding, a marriage, you know, null and void. So he was instrumental in finding her an abortion, but somehow that news made its way to the authorities, so they just added that to the charges.
0: To what extent did the Illuminati infiltrate the local, you know, the court system, the magistrates, and what kind of influence did they have? So, for example, if a member of the order was on trial for something, could they likely get off because of this influence?
1: Oh, yeah. Well, they had the church, the educational system, but also when the Illuminati were exposed and they were demanding their critics to come out and identify themselves so they could respond to them and to their scurrious charges, none of them would, because they all said, well, your people are all through the courts. There's no way we could get a fair trial. Like,
0: and if
1: they were in the Supreme Court, the criminal court. I think they had like 8-10 people, 10 Illuminati just in the criminal court. Civil court, they had 5 or 6 people.
0: And
1: so it was quite
0: like in the Freemasons, you're not supposed to, I'm not sure if this is apocryphal or not, but supposedly you swear an oath that you will never testify, or you could lie in a court in order to protect a fellow Mason. So would that have been the same deal with the Illuminati if you were hauled before a court and let's say it was you were a witness in a crime and the defendant was an Illuminati and you were Illuminati, were you expected to lie, bear false witness or false testimony?
1: No, your obedience to the order superseded obedience to the state. The order was the ultimate authority. Your superiors were the ultimate authority. It was that is unquestionably true.
0: Even in a let's say in a murder trial?
1: I would say so. I mean, just looking at Weishaupt's correspondence and how he could twist things around to show that the greater good was being served.
0: Let's see here. Hoffcast in the YouTube live chat asking if you've seen the show Twin Peaks, John. There are a lot of Freemasonry and Illuminati imagery in that show. Well, that's going back to the early 90s, Twin Peaks. Were you a fan?
1: I've watched it a few times. I was living somewhere where I didn't have a TV, so I missed out on that. So I've been planning to check it out, but haven't gotten around to it. I mean, I like David Lynch, so.
0: But when you see people finding Illuminati symbols in Super Bowl ads, like we were saying, how much of that is fantasy and myth? In other words, there's no real connection between these supposed, Illuminati symbols that they're seeing and the actual Bavarian Illuminati.
1: Well, I'd have to look at the ads and question, but I mean, I think it's a remote possibility, but generally the symbols that you find there weren't created by the Illuminati. I mean, as their organization and their pseudonym show, they were basically trying to resurrect the enlightened state of ancient Greece in what was then, the Holy Roman Empire, it's pre-Germany. So,
0: all right.
1: The symbols are, DNA. They're DNA of culture is symbols. So they're going to keep coming up and coming up and coming up. And the thing about groups like the Illuminati or the Masons is that they're more adept at using symbols in a way to further their own goals than the average person.
0: All right, we'll take another time out, come back, get some more questions from our YouTube and Rumble live chats and on the phones, 416-360-0740, toll-free 1-866-740-4740. My conversation with John Graham, translator of René Laforestier's The Bavarian Illuminati. Back with more in a moment.
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0: Johnny Graham stays with us, award-winning translator, and he has translated René Laforestier's 1915 work, The Bavarian Illuminati, The Rise and Fall of the World's Most Secret Society, published by Inner Traditions. This idea that, at the top, these the elites, the enlightened ones, like Adam Weishaupt and his generals, I suppose, that they were infallible. And there is this notion of the purity of the pure. In other words, because they're at the top and they are pure, anything they do, cannot be looked at as sin. It's almost like they get out of jail card. I don't know to what extent that was true in the Illuminati, this idea of the purity of the pure. So the idea here then that in some of these secret societies, when you had that purity of the pure, it was really almost kind of a cover for like a sex cult. They could, you know, they were involved in all sorts of activities that they weren't to be judged for. Is there any hint of that in the Illuminati at the higher levels?
1: Yeah, I mean, and you have to remember that the members below wouldn't know who were the secret chiefs, who were the head of the order, except for a few figureheads that, you know, anybody they met by chance could be someone from a higher grade. You know, so they sort of felt they had to be on their toes. But Weishaupt's own thing, I mean, a lot of the Illuminati members were, you know, addicted to some vice or another, but we know that because Weishaupt would write letters to them telling them to stop because it was distracting them from their duty to the order. And he would shift responsibilities from those members that were too lackadaisical to those who he could trust. But ultimately, he could never find anyone that he trusted as much as himself.
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1: So I think the infallibility was something that he clung to, and by extension, the Areopagus would all be infallible to the, if there was a conflict affecting members in the order.
0: I was thinking of Benjamin Franklin, who belonged to, I think it was called the Hellfire Club. Mm-hmm. And they were supposedly involved in all sorts of debauchery and you know, sexual activities and just about everything you can imagine, you know. Did any of that type of behavior exist in the upper echelons of the Illuminati?
1: There's no clear proof of it. You get allusions to certain things, but then a lot of that is colored by their enemies who tried to paint as black a picture as they could of the Illuminati. So, I mean, it's not like there's, you know, sex magic or manuals of that sort that Weishaupt alludes to. It's more on a philosophical plane.
0: Do you think someone like Aleister Crowley would have been at home in the Illuminati? Would he have been welcomed as a member?
1: He would have been welcomed as a member, but I would see him trying to oust Weishaupt and take over.
0: Yes.
1: You know, I don't think that Weishaupt would have been happy with him for long.
0: What about some notable world leaders? Let's say Lenin, Castro. Would they have been at home in the Karl Marx? Would they all had been at home in the Illuminati?
1: Maybe Lenin. He had a kind of. He was very manipulative. I mean, it was the philosophical ideals of Marx were reshaped by Lenin, which eventually led to Stalin. You know, one of the first things he did after the revolution was that the Marxist idea of society was to have what they called Soviets, which would be the workers at the factories and the farmers at the farms, would all be in charge of making the decisions about things that concerned their lives. And he thought that was too chaotic and put in the Politburo and dissolved the Soviets. So it became a very top-down bureaucracy, thanks to Lenin. But I can see that kind of will to power would probably make the Illuminati, if it was effective, appealing to him.
0: All right. We have one more time out to go, and we'll be back. We'll get to Skip on the line from Connecticut, and Vic and Hofcast in the live chat with your questions. Back with more of my conversation with John Graham, the Bavarian Illuminati. Stay with us.
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0: All right, let's go to the phones. And as I mentioned, we have Skip from Connecticut. Skip, you're on the line with John Graham. Go ahead.
4: Yeah, hi, John. I want to ask two things. First of all, the manipulation of language when Orwell talked about it in 1984, doublespeak, was he aware of the Illuminati when he brought that up? And my second thing would be with Kubrick in Eyes Wide Shut, the use of the mask, which supposedly was death to God. Didn't the Illuminati

0: him all his life.
1: Right. Okay.
0: And so he was been aware of all the earlier movements.
1: Thanks for that, Skip. You mentioned Eyes Wide Shut, Stanley Kubrick's swan song. Do you think Kubrick was, I mean, was he trying to represent the Illuminati with the secretive group in the movie?
0: Oh, yeah. Well, I think that, you know, any person created using a secret society will turn to the Illuminati as like the archetype of all secret societies.
1: Which leads to the question of, you know, if they were, here they are, they're only around supposedly for like 11 years back in the 1770s, you know, 260 years ago almost. How did the legend live on?
0: Well, they existed at a time of huge transition, and what they were preaching seemed to be at work in the French Revolution, which happened just a few years after they were suppressed. So I would think that, you know, and as the last part of this book shows, the whole sixth part of the book is on all the various people that either promoted the existence of the Illuminati as the secret masterminds behind the French Revolution and similar activities, or tried to debunk it. And there's a lot of, you know, circumstantial evidence that the people would look at, such as Bode, Weishaupt's would-be successor, meeting with certain French intellectuals that had a position early on in the revolution. But nowhere is there any actual correspondence or anything. I mean, the Illuminati destroyed a lot of their archives themselves when the Bavarian elector was starting to crack down. There's the letters, you know, to Hertel, to Hosenecker, and others. Members were discussing how they had to destroy everything that might appear incriminating, and they realized that their attempt to convince the elector count that they were, you know, a benevolent organization and had no ill intent toward him or his rule.
1: So do the Freemasons continue to resent this infiltration by the Illuminati, because they have been forever linked, you know, as this secret society that is bent on taking over the world? Perhaps that's linked to the infiltration by the Illuminati. I mean, is there, do you believe that there's a great deal of resentment by modern day Freemasons because of the infiltration?
0: I think if people that are aware of it would not look kindly on it. I know that at the time, the Illuminati, especially once they were revealed, were subject to attack from all sides. That all the other, you know, the strict observance, the Zinnendorf method, all these different, you know, French and English-inspired Masonic groups in Germany were all attacking the Illuminati as being hostile to their order, a parasite, twisting their noble truths for personal gain and so forth.
1: Hollywood often is linked to the Illuminati. I mentioned, you know, the American Music Awards or the Grammys, and people are, the Oscars, people are always on the lookout for celebrities flashing, you know, the all-seeing eye or the pyramid or, you know, any of these supposed Illuminati hand signs. Do you think that is a publicity stunt on the part of these celebrities, like whether it's, I don't know, Jay-Z or Kanye West.

0: Best or Madonna, are they just playing on that, or do you think that they genuinely believe in the goals of the Illuminati, and they're trying to, I don't know, resurrect it?
1: That's a good question. I mean, my first instinct would say, well, it's just part of the, you know, their promotional effort to, you know, to promote themselves. But, you know, cult ideas have really infiltrated society. They've been with us. I mean, they've never really left. You know, when you're studying this, you see that the occult revival in France wasn't so much a revival as just a little upsurge, because Germany in the 18th century had the similar thing, and, you know, they go back to the court of the Emperor Rudolf in Prague, where John Dee and all those people congregated. You know, you see that there's always been a counter narrative to the religious narrative that has governed us since the founding of Christianity. And, you know, actors and actresses are on the edge. They're more exposed to these ideas than people that are accountants or whatnot. So, I mean, I don't know. I can't say personally. It's a speculation on my part, but I could see why people would think there might be a link.
0: If you had to name one thing in researching and translating this book that really surprised or shocked you, what would it be?
1: That's a good one. Well, I was actually just impressed at, you know, we're dealing with a time before psychology really became codified, you know, 100 years before Freud and Jung and all of that. And this whole art of reading people, it's really pretty impressive. And, you know, to me, that was the real strength of the Illuminati, that he created this method to teach people to understand themselves and then to read their flaws and their strengths in other people so that they could draw them into their orbit. So, you know, it's probably feeds right into, you know, more sophisticated levels of mind control or manipulation that you find on the internet today. You could probably trace it back to,
0: well, one of the figures of the Enlightenment would have been someone like, was it Frederick Anton Mesmer, a hypnotist? He came out of that Enlightenment period. We're just about out of time, but was Adam Weishaupt not a student, but was he a devotee perhaps of someone like Mesmer?
1: I don't think so. I mean, the impression you get of Weishaupt when you've read translating this book is that he was a devotee of a lot of dead authors. You know, he was really waging a one-man war that he knew he'd lose, so he created a society to allow the brilliant ideas of ancient Greece and Rome and other parts, you know, other pre-Christian societies to again triumph after they'd been shoved into the shadows by Christian dogma and intolerance.
0: John, we got to leave it right there. But again, the Bavarian Illuminati, the rise and fall of the world's most secret society. Congratulations, 15 years in the making. And Inner Traditions is the publisher, available at all fine bookstores and Amazon as well. Thank you so much, John.
1: Oh, thank you. Nice talking to you.
0: You too. All right. Thanks, Ryan and Carlos. Back next week with a brand new program. Hope you'll be along. Good night.

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1: It's not constitutional. It's not. And it's about time. At least we've got somebody in the Senate that's got the chutzpah to stand up against the Washington machine and say enough's enough. Folks, we are losing our freedoms. We really are. We've already lost so much. The church is asleep. Most people, everywhere I go, every place I speak, there's like this undercurrent. People know something is wrong, but there's no movement yet. There's nothing to coalesce all this energy. You know, there's two people. There's Cruz and there's Rand Paul. That's it. That's the only guys I would vote for at the present moment. These guys are telling it like it is. Are they perfect human beings? No. But on the other side of the aisle, you got Hillary Benghazi Clinton. Are you kidding me? Are you kidding me?
2: What does it matter?
1: I mean, Hillary Clinton? Oh, my gosh. I swear to God, and I'm not kidding you, folks. If she is elected, I will move out of the country. Seriously. Chuck Missler, down in New Zealand, hope you got some room on your spread because I'm coming down. But seriously, folks, the Patriot Act is wrong. It was ramrodded down our throats on the heels of 9/11 and the Bush administration. And you can go on and look at stuff like this. And the new book I'm working on called Days of Chaos, I've written a whole chapter on 9/11 with links. It'll probably come out in September. I got to tell you, folks, it's unbelievable. That thing was ramrodded down our throats, and I know people will go, oh, L.A., what does it matter, L.A.? I mean, please, Hitler burned the freaking Reichstag, you know? We got precedent for it. Hitler burnt the Reichstag. There's a dark Luciferian undercurrent in this country. Wake up. We've had over 50 million abortions in this country. Wake up. The racial tension in this country is the worst I've seen since the 60s. Wake up. The churches are asleep. Wake up. 9/11 was an inside job, and I don't have all the facts. Nobody does. But buildings do not collapse at free fall speed, period. And this is why 1,500 architects and engineers all across the United States, and that number is growing, are calling for an official investigation into the events of 9/11. And look what we got as a result of 9/11. Look at what we have. We're searched at airports. We've got the NSA monitoring every phone record, every email. Guaranteed they're monitoring this thing. I'm amazed they haven't switched it off yet. Free speech? Really? What about the clip I showed on the blog? You don't need us to tell you gas prices are back on the rise. You don't need us to tell you that gas prices are back on the rise.
2: You don't need us to tell you that gas prices are back on the rise. So dig into your pocket and fork it out, Buster.
1: I mean, seriously. You don't need us to tell you that gas prices are back on the rise. How about in Maine? Well, Maz Clam Chowder, you don't need us to tell you gas prices are back on the rise. I mean, seriously? All these talking heads all across the country, controlled weasels in the media, you know. Controlled. You've watched the news and like it. That's where we are. Jeb Bush, Rand Paul is wrong about the Patriot Act. With all due respect, Mr. Bush, and I'm, you know, look, I don't care. I'm already on a roll. What can I tell you? I'm incensed. I'm irate. And you know what? I know there's millions of Americans out there who feel exactly the way I do. But if you want to come, L.A., you're sort of losing credibility because you go to these voices like this, and then you sort of get emotional about things, L.A., and you should really deliver it more this way. Well, today in Washington, D.C., Jeb Bush says Rand Paul is wrong about the Patriot Act. Now, if you would just do it like Walter Cronkite, L.A., oh, you'd have your own golden microphone like Rush does someplace. But no, you've got to get all crazy and your hair's on fire and you start ranting and raving about this thing and that thing and spitting into the microphone and creating quite a ruckus, L.A. Why, it's entertaining. I think you're losing a lot of your constituency, okay? Well, I'm going to take his advice. This is L.A. Marzulli. You're listening to Acceleration Radio. It's the gentler, the kinder, the mellower. I'm cracking myself up. The gentler, kinder, mellower L.A. Marzulli on Acceleration Radio on the Fringe Radio Network. Now, today, Jeb Bush made an unbelievable statement. He said that Rand Paul is wrong about the Patriot Act. That's right.
3: And I'm going to read you something. Former Governor Jeb Bush dismissed Senator Rand Paul's filibuster against the mass collection of phone records authorized by the Patriot Act, saying today that the National Security Agency, the NSA, program is unconstitutional. Bush says, I think he is wrong in saying that this unconstitutional or saying that people's freedoms have been violated by the Patriot Act, Bush said in New Hampshire. I think we need to reauthorize the Patriot Act and put aside who's speaking where. The simple fact is that it's been an effective tool to keep us free and to keep us from being attacked by Islamic terrorists.
1: Okay, get this. Guess what, Jeb? Oh, it's L.A. Oh, it lasted about 30 seconds. Look, just think of Garland, all right? Garland, Texas. The whole deal a couple of weeks ago when they're doing the, you know, draw Muhammad contest. I get it. We talked about that. It's wacky. It's stupid. But it's still free speech. And if Nazis want to march and, you know, and yell death to Jews in Ohio someplace, more power to them. You know, what speech are we going to say you can't do? You can't yell fire in a theater, but free speech is free speech. Do I condone the action of the drawing Mohammed? No. I mean, it's like they're pushing buttons and they're deliberately doing it. And I get that. You know, it's just like the Piss Christ the picture. And we talked about that. I abhor that. Am I going to grab a shotgun and blow the gun idiot away that did it? Of course not. But does he have a right to do that in this country? Unfortunately, he does. Because the moment we cross that line, it's a slippery slope. The moment we say, well, your free speech is okay, but mine, you know, but mine isn't, or my free speech is okay, but yours isn't, then we're right back down to, then, you know, how's this all going to work? And it's never going to work. But here's the deal, folks. Here's the deal. Two Islamic terrorists armed with automatic weapons were cut down. They were going to go in and they were going to blow everybody away. They were going to blow Robert Spencer away and everybody else with him. That was the plan, okay? That was the plan. And they were stopped. And then the FBI released a bulletin. There's thousands of these guys all over America. We can't keep track of them. Why? Because it's deliberate. Because the weasels in Washington will not live up to the Constitution and secure our borders. They will not do it. Bush says he's going to build the fence. Remember that? We're going to build a fence across the southern border. Going to keep all the terrorists out. You're either with us, you're with the terrorist, right? That's what he said. Well, guess what? The southern border is still porous. They're still coming across in droves. And Obama allowed tens of thousands of undocumented workers to come across the country. I'm not making this stuff up. Where is the outrage? And then you get this guy like Jeb Bush telling us that, oh, the Patriot Act has made us safe. With all due respect, sir, the Patriot Act hasn't done anything for us. It's taken away our freedoms. I applaud Senator Rand Paul. I hope he gets the nomination. He more than likely won't. And if he gets close to it, watch the hit pieces on him. I saw an interview, because I got so much to go into tonight. I saw an interview with Rand Paul, with Megyn Kelly, and all she talked about was, "Well, you're demeaning the women." That's all she could talk about. None of what really Rand Paul stands for, none of his platform, none of his ideology, none of his ideas, none of what he would do if he was president. All she talked about in the 8-minute interview, however long it was Rand's sort of curt response to one news report, female news reporter. That's it. That's called a hit piece, soft hit piece. With all due respect, Megyn Kelly, who's a beautiful woman, and, you know, that's why she's watched, quite frankly. You know, I'm just wondering, I know I'm going to get a lot of flack on this. If you had a 300-pound female up there, you think she'd have the ratings that had the same intellect and everything else? Of course you wouldn't. Of course you wouldn't. Megyn Kelly appears in an evening dress, and she's all made up, and she looks like a model. Very beautiful woman, and she's brilliant. She's really smart. I'll give her that. But to do a hit piece on Rand Paul is disingenuous. Disingenuous. The Fox News wants, in my opinion, the Fox News is already in the tank for Jeb Bush. That's who they want. Vote for Rand, man. Or Cruz. At least these guys want to shake things up. All right. Let me move on to a couple of things here. I want to talk about this. Oops, come back. Oh, there it is. Okay. Danger Will Robinson. By the way, I need to get this out sooner than later. Most of you know that we launched the new website yesterday. We've had a lot of problems with it.
3: I apologize to that. We have probably lost a few thousand dollars in sales because the sales are not going through. Please be patient. We value all of our customers. My wifey was on the phone with John Flynn, who's our marketing guy, and they spent 2.5 hours on the phone sharing the screens, trying to go through it, get the bugs out and everything else. So we are working on it. Please try again over the weekend or in a couple of days, maybe next week. We really appreciate your patronizing our site. That's what keeps the lights on. That's what keeps things going. So we are having problems. We are aware of it. Hats off to Carsten Brenneman. He's one of our tech guys who works the blog. He just redid the blog. The blog site looks great, and I thank you for it, Carsten. Really, really cool. And I got to refresh this. Give me a second here because I'm trying to get – oh, rats. Hold on, guys. I lost where I was. I wanted to read the blog, and it's a blog about The Visit. And this is what I would call soft disclosure. This is from the blog, and I want to get right into it here. And I'm scrolling down. The above trailer, if you have not seen this, you need to check this thing out. It's really creepy. It's called The Visit, An Alien Encounter. The above trailer is another in a long list of movies that I believe are used to make the public aware of the so-called extraterrestrial presence. The Visit should be an interesting foray into what I believe will be the ultimate game changer for all of mankind, the disclosure of E.T., the extraterrestrial. Think about it. The trailer shows that the UN is involved, that everyone is discussing The Visitor. Is it just a movie, or is it perhaps an accurate portrayal of what will happen when they do actually show up? Every month, there are hundreds, if not thousands, of UFO sightings worldwide. When I speak at churches and ask how many folks have had an encounter, about 25 to 30% of those in attendance raise their hands. Paul Hellyer, the former Secretary of Defense of the Canadian government, states, UFOs are as real as the airplanes flying overhead. He's not making this up. He's coming forward with this information that should be listened to and evaluated by every person who can think. The Visit shows a lot of different scenes, and in one, you can get a glimpse of the alien. It's being dressed in an orange suit. Later, we see the figure in the orange suit moving in a hallway in some museum or mansion someplace. Another scene shows some bodies laying in glass-like sarcophagus enclosures. There are scenes showing the fear and concern on people's faces, and meanwhile, the UN and other officials ask questions like, what do they want? Finally, they show a very quick shot of the craft, which has come to rest in a dense forest. Closing today's post, I have come to call the disclosure of the UFO phenomenon the coming great deception. I wrote about much of what I think will happen in my best-selling Nephilim trilogy. As we move forward and we see the rise of lawlessness and the agenda of the fallen one come into its fullness, like the shootout with the bikers yesterday in Waco, Texas, or the Pope recognizing Palestine on the anniversary of Israel becoming a nation, or the unrest and wars raging over the Middle East, we must come to the realization that the prophecies of the Bible are true and what was written will come to pass, what was foretold will unfold. Folks, we got a lot of new stuff on the speaking schedule. You need to go down to the blog and check it out. But it's actually amazing. I'll be speaking, or actually at all the new speaking engagements that have just come in. We will be at the Church of His Presence July 24th, 25th, also speaking there with Tom Horn in Mobile, Alabama, July 24th and 25th, August 28th and the 30th, Agape Christian Center in Belton, Texas. We are really looking forward to that. September 12th, Nephilim Mounds, Russ Dizdar, Gary Stearman, Chief Joseph Riverwind, Fritz Zimmerman, and yours truly, L.A. Marzulli. We're going to show you the promo pretty soon. It'll be up on the blog. Can't wait to show you that. In the meantime, Rick, can you cue that and come in and tell me when it's ready to be played? I want the audience to listen to this. Wait till you see the video. It is absolutely incredible. May 31st, just right around the corner, Southern California. The seating is limited. There's no web address, but there is an address. The church is called For His Namesake. And it will be 11 o'clock concert. Just go to the blog because that's where the information is. But it's next Sunday. And, please check it out. Let me see. Was that Rick? And I think it is. Ready. Okay, shoot it. Roll it, Rick.
4: Something is going on. There has been a deliberate obfuscation. There's giant phones. And now there's a giant cover-up.
5: These are places that are very spiritually charged, and they can affect an area.
4: things were coming out of the ground 150, 100 years ago, even closer to where we are. They were written about in papers. What happened to them? Where are the artifacts? Why can't we see them?
6: And then they can eventually backbreed to the Godmen. Remember the master race issue? Backbreeding to the Nephilim. They wanted to go back to the Godmen. They wanted to go back to the hybrids.
7: I think all of you realize that the world is changing very rapidly, and we've got to keep up with it.

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1: What are giants from the biblical perspective?
2: Describing how by 2045 they're going to be able to take humanity to immortality.
1: But the methodology of this whole assault on humanity is very, very carefully and very detailed way covered all the way throughout the Bible from Genesis through Revelation.
3: I, you know, folks, wait till you see the trailer. We'll probably have it up over the weekend. It is incredible. I know that I think there's 680 or 640 seats at this venue. It is power-packed, 10 hours. Gary Stearman, are you kidding me? It's one of the few places Gary will be speaking at all this year. He's got new information on the Nephilim. You'll want to check that out. Russ Dizdar will be there. Chief Joseph Riverwind giving an entire presentation on the Native American view of the giants. Fritz Zimmerman will be speaking and also giving us a tour of the mounds, weather permitting. Even if weather's not permitting, bring some rain gear and umbrella. We're going out to the mounds anyway. And of course, yours truly, L.A. Marzulli. September 12th, it's up on the blog. We'll be sending trailers out once this thing gets ready. It'll be up on the blog, lamarzulli.wordpress.com. Thank you so much for your support. I just want to touch a couple of these things real quick. ISIL is now controls 50% of Syria after taking over Palmyra. And, of course, we know that they moved into other areas such as Ramadi in the Anbar province yesterday. This is the JV team. Our president, with all due respect, President of the United States, Mr. Obama, was telling us when ISIL raised its ugly head, that ISIL was actually just the JV team, nothing to worry about. Thank you, Mr. President, sir. With all due respect, they have created much more mayhem and chaos in that area. Thousands of people have been murdered, killed, raped, artifacts burned, priceless works of antiquity destroyed. This is what we get. And folks, I believe that ISIL was actually created to topple Bashar al-Assad in Jordan by probably CIA, and they went rogue. This is what I think. They went rogue. They were trained in Jordan, probably by our CIA. I'm speculating here, and they went rogue. They were supposed to topple Bashar al-Assad, and they said, well, what do we need to do this? Why are we doing the work of the infidel? Let's set up our own caliphate, and that's what they've done. Now, look, I could be wrong on that, but some of the intel that's come across my desk, that's what I've heard. Also, the Earth is now in a seismically active period, according to quake cluster theory. Isn't that interesting? And Rand Paul once again talks of open rebellion in Senate filibuster. Folks, we've got to do it. I mean, you know, write your congressman, write your senator, and tell them, you know, wake up. We're tired of this. We're tired of this, of these draconian measures of the Patriot Act. We're tired of NSA. Aren't you tired when you call up technical report and you hear this? Oh, this conversation may be recorded for technical purposes. Baloney. Absolute baloney. How many of these conversations need to be recorded? Give me a break. And, of course, the Iranian embassy apparently was blown up in Damascus. That we're still trying to vet. We're not sure of that. Not sure what's going on. Look, folks, days of chaos, you bet. Are you kidding me? Now the BRICS nations, Brazil, Russia, India, China, and South Africa, all trying to move the global default currency off the U.S. petrodollar to the Chinese yuan. More than likely, I think it's going to happen. Then we've got Jade Helm coming in this summer. Why are they doing this? What do they know that we don't know? It's the largest military exercise conducted on this planet. Or I should not say on this, sorry, I'm trying to do two things at once, can't do it. It's the largest military exercise we've had in this country since the Civil War. And people are alarmed. And you know what, folks? They should be. They should be alarmed. They should be alarmed. One of my heroes, Judge Andrew Napolitano, a government is best that governs least. A government is best that governs least. And there's a clip, which I may put up on the blog, maybe tomorrow, I don't know, where Andrew DePaul, I had it on before, talking about the government and what's going on and the fact that we are living in a soft tyranny. We are. That's what we're in. And that got him fired. That removed his show. He's speaking out. Boom. We got rid of Judge Napolitano. Don't think so? I think so. Anyway, folks, you're listening to Acceleration Radio. I am your intrepid host, L.A. Marzulli, on the Fringe Radio Network. Keep it right here. We'll see you on the other side of the break.

0: And we're back, ladies and gentlemen. I'm your intrepid host, L.A. Marzulli. You're listening to Acceleration Radio on the Fringe Radio Network. Now it comes time to try to answer some of your questions, one of my favorite parts. Thank you for tuning in. By the way, we did launch our new website yesterday. We've had a ton of technical issues. I get it. I'm getting emails constantly. What's happening is some people are trying to buy things and they can't. It's very frustrating. Please come back. Please, beg, come back. Shameless plug, because frankly, we need to sell product. That's how we stay in business. That's what we do. Well, we're working on Watchers 9. And I should just reach out. I haven't done this in a long time. For those of you who listen to Acceleration Radio over the years, you know, I usually don't sit there and go, and your generous contribution will keep us on the air. I never say that. I'm not begging for money. But I got to tell you, let me just tell you one thing, okay? Bob Ulrich and Gary Stearman. Gary Stearman and Bob Ulrich left Prophecy in the News last year. We won't get into the reasons why, but they left, or they left, and they started their own show called Prophecy Watchers. So they left Prophecy in the News last year, and they started their own show called Prophecy Watchers, and frankly, we went with them. When I say we, Spiral of Life, my publishing company, and of course, Richard Shaw, all the Watchers material. So we lost one of our major, major vendors. That impacted us greatly financially. Dr. Stan Monteith passed away last year, again, impacted us financially. Southwest Radio Church, they would not air our programs. They have fired Noah Hutchings, just so you know, who's 93 years old. I recorded three programs with Noah Hutchings and David Schnitker at Southwest Radio Church. They flew me in to record those programs. Those programs were never aired. The people, the powers that be over at Southwest Radio Church are doing some, in my opinion, some things which people need to know about. One thing is they censored basically all of David Schnitger's programs. They have fired David Schnitger and also Noah's daughter. So that impacted us financially because we're no longer on the radio. One of the largest television shows we've ever been on changed production line producers. And I'm not going to mention the TV program. The host is, I consider, a friend, but nevertheless, we were not able to go back on with Watchers 8. So, look, I'm not crying poor here, folks. I got a garden. Things are good. All our bills are paid. All I'm trying to tell you is this, that we're trying to do Watchers 9, and we've got a shoestring budget, literally a shoestring budget. Watchers 8, we spent upwards of $30,000 on, and we have not made bank on it yet. And the reason why we have not made bank is because the reasons I just told you. Dr. Stan died, boom. Southwest Radio Church, boom. Prophecy of the News, boom. And this other television ministry that we were on several times, which we sold a ton of product through, for whatever reason, didn't pick us up for Watchers 8. Maybe it was too dark, too controversial, whatever. But on their website, the one show that they have on their website is the second most watched half-hour show, over 1.3 million downloads on YouTube. Go figure. But, you know, look, people, it's their show. They can do what they want. It's not sour grapes. It is what it is. But if you're out there and you're listening to this and, you know, you would like to contribute to Watchers 9, we could use a bump. That's all I'm saying. And what we'll do for every contribution that comes in, we will give you a free Watchers 9, and also a book, Further Evidence, which is what Watchers 7 dealt with. So we're giving away a free book here, and I'm just making this up as I go along, and you'll get a free Watchers 9 for a contribution, you know, anything over $20. $20 contributions are great, and I appreciate that. But what we're looking for is some serious contributions if you can do that. For instance, and I'll stop this and get into the questions. I really don't like doing this stuff, but you know what? As a biblical precept, if you don't ask, you don't get it. If you have not because you ask not. So I'm asking, and I don't really do it on the show. You guys know that listen to me week after week. We don't do it. So you know, if I don't even know where the donation buttons on the blog or the donation buttons on the website are working. But if they are, go for it. And just put, you know, Watchers 9 on it, and that money will be deliberately funneled into the Watchers 9 deal. But we've got an opportunity to do a shoot on Monday with Bill Salas and another person, which I won't mention, but he's a pastor from Iran, and he goes incognito. And we have an opportunity to go to Universal Studios and shoot in the backlot there, but we need money to do that and insurance and all this other nonsense, which we don't have. So I'm just saying, if we don't get that, God will provide something else. But if you're out there and, you know, you feel like helping us out, that would really be cool. Anyway, thanks for listening, and I appreciate that. Let's move into some questions. This is from Paul Kellogg. Paul writes, is it possible that there is a merciful death gene in us? If a death gene is there, maybe it could be shut off and we would not die. Some of our medical cures or whatever are based on that idea. They shut something off and something happens that tricks the body to get a result of some kind. It would make sense to me that the Luciferians are looking for a death gene that they can manipulate. Well, we're told that men will seek death. We're told in the book of Revelation, Paul, that men and women will seek death in those days. What days? The days of the mark. And they will not find it. They will not find death. And I just find that absolutely incredible. I don't believe that that's, you know, allegorical at all. I believe it's factual. I believe the Bible is true. And I think that we sometimes hurt ourselves when we don't look at a literal interpretation. And I just think a literal interpretation is what's needed. When the Bible says very clearly that men and women will seek death in those days and not find it, I believe in that literally. I think that something is going on. I think it ties back into the mark of the beast that we've talked about in Watchers 6, 7, and 8. I've written about it in the Cosmic Chess Match. I'll be writing again about it and doing sort of an update on that in Days of Chaos. I think that this is a game changer. This mark will manipulate the DNA and change that person so they become a modern-day Nephilim. Now, I'm not the only person that's promulgated this. Certainly, our friend Doug Hamp, in his book Corrupting the Image, talks about exactly the same thing, that whatever this mark is, it will corrupt the image. It will create something in us or recreate something in us or change our DNA so we will not be human anymore. And thus, the judgment of anyone who takes the mark winds up in a lake of fire. All of a sudden, that becomes pretty clear. And I'll be talking about that at all the conferences that I'll be speaking at in the upcoming months, because I think that people really need to understand that, in my opinion, something is going on with the mark that's sort of hidden and has been hidden from us for almost 2,000 years. And now in modernity, we see with everything that's going on, specifically our research and the late Dr. Roger Lear's research into the so-called alien implants, we believe that these implants, and when I say alien implant, these are not aliens from Zeta Reticuli. These are beings that are interdimensional. And they come here and they're doing things. And of course, I believe, is for those of you who listen to us and know, that these beings have an agenda, and they are interdimensional, and they are the fallen angelic host of heaven. And that ambition, that end game for them is to create man in their own image. And they're going to corrupt the image, as Doug Hamm says. That's what's going on. And I believe that we're in a window where we're starting to see that happen. We document this in Watchers 7 and Watchers 8. You can't argue with it. All of a sudden, the critics who were making fun of all the implants have taken a second look at this. You know, when you get Doug Hamm talking about it and Elie Marzulli talking about it, and there's no collusion between us, and we come out with pretty much the same idea, the same theory, something's going on. Now, we've got in Watchers 7 and 8, you know, we take you through that whole process where you actually can see on film the implant, what it looks like in an x-ray, and then, of course, we remove it surgically. I mean, how are you going to argue with that? Let's move on, because we got a lot in the queue, and I never get to all of them, but that's just the way it is. This is from Chuck. What are these so-called gray aliens if they are spirit demonic beings? Then why do we find dead alien bodies at crash sites? I'm trying to make the connection with the physical, spiritual, and supernatural. Your brother in Christ, Chuck. Chuck, that's a great question. When I was researching the Nephilim trilogy, and this goes back into the late 90s, I was having a problem with exactly that thing. I couldn't understand why they would deliberately crash a saucer in Roswell, New Mexico. And this is the work of David Flynn. When we go from Mount Hermon, where the 200 Watcher angels descended in the days of Jared, which creates the Nephilim. That's where all the mischief, as Chuck Missler likes to call it, begins on Mount Hermon. And we go to the opposite side of the globe. It'll be 180 degrees away from Mount Hermon on the same latitude. We wind up in Roswell, New Mexico. And that's deliberate. And this is what I came up with. And I remember running this by David Flynn. Now, I never met David. Our paths kept missing each other at conferences. But I did speak to him several times on the phone. When I first came out with the Nephilim, the first book of the Nephilim trilogy, David contacted me and congratulated me. He was a wonderful human being. He is sorely missed. And I regret not ever meeting him face to face. But we talked through the internet. We talked on the phone. And I said, David, I've come across the line, and it's taken me almost a year to get there, and very slowly, because I just couldn't get my head around it. But this is what I think's going on. And I told him my hypothesis, which was this: at the fallen one is, as my friend Gary Schultz used to say, a super scientist. He's a genius, demented, but still a genius. Remember, he's a created being, not all-knowing, but he's a genius. And I believe that he has access to the building blocks of life in the same way that the scientists today in underground labs have access to the DNA. They can mess with stuff. They can mix genes together. Well, what if the fallen one created some sort of a biological bio suit? Now get this, Chuck, a biological suit. Now, Doug Hamp and I will disagree on this, and that's fine. We'll have to agree to disagree. But I believe that the demons are the disembodied spirits of the Nephilim that were wiped out in the flood. I believe fallen angels are different than the demonic realm. I believe fallen angels don't need bodies because they have bodies, but they can morph into anything that they want. Metiscus modici, as Russ Dizdar would say. They can shapeshift into anything that they want to, okay? And with that in mind, demons need something to possess in order to manifest in this dimension. What if the fallen one created a biological suit that the demon could inhabit and basically animate? That's what I think the grays are. And you know what? When I ran that exact what I'm telling you right now on the air, Chuck, if you're listening, when I ran that by David Flynn on the telephone, he paused for a moment and then he said, L.A., I've come to the same conclusion myself and I agree with you. And I was just blown away by that. So that gives you an idea of, you know, what we're looking at. And that's a hypothesis. Can I prove that? No, I can't. Can't do it. But there's also one more thing on this, Chuck. There's also what we have is the hybrid beings. And we know that the hybrid beings, for instance, when we did the Raman spectroscopy, that blonde hair that was used and all this, some of it's going to be in an upcoming Watchers because we just touched on it. It is in the book, On the Trail of a Nephilim, Volume 2. The whole explanation by Stephen Colburn about Raman spectroscopy, when we examine the blonde hair from a hybrid female that was taken off a man who, when he awakened the next morning, had been abducted, he'd been raped, and here we have the blondish hair from him. We also have the 2,000-year-old red hair from the mummy from Peru, a black hair from a normal human being that's not dyed, and then another hair from a human hair that was dyed. So there's four hairs. What was interesting about this, Chuck, was we know that they're from, based on the person that came forward with the hair that was abducted and basically raped by a female hybrid being, people have seen them. People talk about it. So, you know, have I gotten on a ship and gotten this on video? No, thank God, no. But we have testimony from people, and then we've got physical evidence. The hair is physical evidence. The implants are physical evidence. The hair, just so you guys know, and this is the graph is on in the book, On the Trail of a Nephilim, Volume 2, and it's just astounding because what you see is that the human hair comes in, the non-dyed human hair comes in on the left side of the graph and just kind of arcs a little bit and then goes down. The dyed human hair comes in below the human hair and then just spikes up and goes through the roof, off the graph. But get this, the whitish hair, the whitish blondish hair from the female hybrid being, and the hybrid hair or the red hair from Paracas, the white blondish hair from the hybrid female and the red hair from Paracas, Peru, which is 2,000 years old, that slope on the graph, they almost touch. Every little jot and tittle, they're almost exact on the graph. In other words, their lines, which are plotted on the graph, are almost exact. They are so similar. And we found that absolutely astounding. And what's interesting about this, and, you know, you got to check it out. I've had it up on the blog before. It's in On the Trail of the Nephilim, Volume 2. When you look at that, it's absolutely astounding. Now, is it completely, you know, foolproof? Of course not. Of course not. But this is what's going on. And it tracks back to the fact that there's Genesis 3. There's some sort of a breeding program going on. The seed of the serpent will be at enmity with the seed of the woman. That's what we read about. I just want to get into this and just let you know. PayPal is working, I think. It looks like. No, see, here he goes. Someone's trying to make an order, and it seems to be canceled. It looked like a donation, and that was canceled. So I don't know what to tell you. Okay, here's WordPress. A donation has been received. Here are some details. Thank you for the donation. If you go to the WordPress site,
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0: On the WordPress site, the button is working. That was for $50. Thank you so much for donating. It's www.lamarzulli.wordpress.com. And we appreciate that. That's from Eric. Thank you, Eric. I appreciate it. And that was it was seamless. Apparently, it was a very easy one to do. Just go to the blog and you can try to donate there. I know Marge is a check. You can do the check at 30745 Pacific Coast Highway, 30745 PCH, 339 Malibu, California, 90265. Marge, I'll put that up on the blog tomorrow, and I will address this. And thank you for those of you who are already doing that. And the show isn't even off the air yet. Thank you. We really appreciate it. And we'll see where all this goes. Let's move on to another question here. We've got a few minutes left. L.A., I'm just watching Watchers 4, and Rob Skiba is in it. Yes, he is. Anyway, what he's talking about angels being imprisoned on the earth for 70 generations, the scriptures clearly say in everlasting chains until judgment, right? Well, here's the deal. Yes, it says everlasting judgment. We get that. But those angels, that's from Jude you're quoting. And what it says in Jude, Skiba's talking from the book of Enoch, I believe. This is different. You're talking about the angels that are reserved for judgment in the book of Jude. And when Yeshua is crucified and he descends to the lower parts of the earth, Bullinger wrote a paper on this. It's a very short paper, but he says it was more of a proclamation. When Yeshua, Jesus, goes down there and he preaches to the angels in prison, as Peter tells us, he's preaching to the angels in prison. It's a proclamation. He's saying there's not going to be a jailbreak. The fallen cherub is not going to come in here and release you. It's not going to happen. I've got the keys to earth. I am the king, and I'm coming back at some point. And folks, I believe, with all the signs that we're seeing, I believe his return is soon. He's got to, because the plants are being changed. Human beings are being changed. They're spraying stuff in the atmosphere. There's wars and rumors of war, famines, pestilence, earthquakes in diverse places, troublesome times. Men faint from fear from what is coming upon the earth. It's happening all around us, folks. It's happening all around us. He's got to come back soon. The return of the king is imminent. If you don't know Yeshua, if you're on the fence, if you think that, well, he was just a good man, you're wrong. He fulfilled hundreds of prophecies that talk about his first coming. Everywhere he went, he destroyed the works of the fallen one. He brought about the kingdom of heaven onto the earth. You will die in your sin. You will die in your bondage. You will die in your addiction, in your bitterness. You will die in whatever sin that has held you captive to here on this earth. You will die in it unless you come to the Messiah, who came on the earth almost 2,000 years ago, who shed his blood for us. And by believing on him who was sent, by believing in Yeshua, by asking forgiveness of all your little nasties, you get eternal life. You and I get eternal life, and our sins are forgiven, and we will not die in our sins. We will be resurrected. We will be like him. We will be changed in a twinkling of an eye. We will rise in the air to meet him. And we will ride with the king into the battle of Armageddon. And we will watch the king, Yeshua, destroy the Antichrist with the breath of his coming. We're in that battle, folks. I can't wait. We come riding in on white horses with the king. It's going to happen. I don't know when. I don't know when, but I do know this. The Bible is true. Someone wrote me today and was just saying, oh, hey, you're all wrong about this ET thing because you're coming from a biblical perspective. And I wrote the man back and I said, sir, with all due respect, that's an incredibly arrogant statement on your part. If you've never read my books and certainly you've never read the Bible and you have no idea what's in there, you, sir, are ignorant. And then you are arrogant. And that is a deadly combination. He's returning, folks. He's coming back. Let's do another one. This is from Luis Rivera. Hey, LA, I've been doing some reading about the image of the beast. Question: could this image be an actual historical figure that has had his DNA cloned? In other words, though this figure is not the real deal, all his characteristics are nevertheless there in the cloned image, something akin to making an image of all the stored information on a hard drive. I've never heard of the image referred to in this sense, so I'm not sure. I got the idea from watching Jurassic Park. Good idea. Good thinking, Lewis. God bless you, and thank you for all the work you are doing. Well, sir, thank you so much for listening to Acceleration Radio. And by the way, we're getting gearing up for another episode of Acceleration TV. Might be ready by Friday. We'll see. If not, maybe we'll run it up on Saturday. Certainly by Monday or Tuesday, we'll have it, and we'll have it back up on the air, Acceleration TV. We're excited by that, and I hope you are too. It's a two-parter. This one's on America's Stonehenge. But, Luis, look, the image of the beast, very, very strange stuff, no doubt about it. And I don't have all the answers. I just hope I'm not there when I'm, you know, when all this stuff coming down. The image of the beast could be a holographic image, and it could be a cloned image, which has all the characteristics. One thing we do know: it's coming, and when it comes, it's sort of game over. But it also tells us that the king is soon to be here. The king is soon to return. And I can't wait for that. I got time for one more, and I'm going to take it. Acceleration Radio question. And I can't wait for that. I got time for one more, and I'm going to take it. Acceleration Radio question. This is from Brent. LA, just listening to this.

We'd love to see you there. It's Agape Christian Center. We're really looking forward to that. And that's in the end of August. Go to the blog, lamarzulli.wordpress.com, and you can check it out for yourself. Brent, Dr. David Jacobs believes, as I do, that these entities do not have our best interest in mind. That little powwow, that little off the record, on the record, it's actually, he says it in Watchers 7. There's a redux of it in Watchers 8. The book Further Evidence has the entire interview transcribed. Brent, put down the $20 and get Further Evidence, my friend. Trust me. It's a sleeper book. I don't understand why they're not flying off the shelves. There is so much information about the UFO phenomenon in that book, Further Evidence. But I got to tell you this, Brent. Dr. Jacobs believes, as I do, that these entities do not have our best interest. And because of that, he looks at the future with despair. That's a direct quote from Dr. David Jacobs. He looks at the future with despair. He's not pleased at what he sees. He doesn't have a good feeling about what's coming down the pike. And you know what, folks? Neither do I. That's why we are in the days of chaos. Can't wait till that book's out. I'm sending the first 14 chapters to Rose over the weekend. Rose is my editor. Hats off to you, Rose. I'd like to thank John Flynn, Karsten Brenneman, Mark Kahn, and Rose Depstra for all the work that they do behind the scenes. Of course, my good friend and co-producer of the Watchers series, Richard Shaw. Folks, please go back to the website, lamarzulli.net. We're working out the kinks. And if you feel it in your heart to dedicate a donation for Watchers 9, that would be greatly appreciated. We have not, as I said, we have not monetized Watchers 8. And I told you the reasons. I won't belabor the point. I may put a little thing up on the blog for it, but I won't mention it again except to say thank you for those of you who contribute. Folks, this is Acceleration Radio. I am your intrepid host, L.A. Marzulli, on the Fringe Radio Network. Remember, folks, I'll see you either on the air or in the air. Good night, everybody.

Is there a war coming in the Middle East? Are we headed toward a one-world government, a one-world religious system? Will America be attacked again? Do ancient prophetic texts warn of the time we are living in? Are we in the last days, the time of Jacob's trouble, the end of the world as we know it? And what of the increase of UFO sightings? While we may disagree as to what is causing the phenomena, we can agree that it is real, burgeoning, and not going away. Is this the coming great deception that ancient prophecy warns us about? Does time seem to be accelerating? Join me, your intrepid host, L.A. Marzulli, as we explore these and other riveting and stimulating topics. This is Acceleration Radio. And good evening, ladies and gentlemen. I am your intrepid host, L.A. Marzulli. Thanks for tuning in to Acceleration Radio on the Fringe Radio Network. Today is March 26th. Lots going on the planet. I just returned from an assignment. Can't tell you about it. Can't tell you about it. Not going to say a word. Read my lips. Can't say a word. Anyway, don't vote for Jeb. They really, you know, have you noticed the way they're constantly trying to, you know, even Fox News, hey, Jeb's number one. Vote for Jeb. You know, W comes out, vote for Jeb. He's my brother. Vote for, no, don't vote for Jeb. No matter what happens, do not vote for Jeb Bush, please. Anybody else, anyone, Elmer Fudd would do a better job than Jeb. I mean, this guy is Mr. Flip-Flop. Well, I'm not sure about anything, but I'm just going to vote for Jeb anyway. Please, folks, trust me. Trust me in this one. So much is going on. I am blown away. I just want to give a shout-out to everyone in Albuquerque, the conference that we did there, and, of course, Farmington. Shout-out. Thanks for coming out. Albuquerque was swamped. We had like 250 people. Pastor Gary was expecting about 75 to 100. The sanctuary is basically filled on a Wednesday night. Really great to see everyone. Spoke for 2 hours. Of course, Knoxville was great. We really miss Russ Dizdar. Folks, please keep the Dizdar family in your prayers. They've had

0: the move. I don't want to get into the details. It's a whole scene. Please keep them in your prayers. And if you've got extra money, throw it to them. You know, if 100 people gave them 20 bucks, that would really, really help right now. You get what I mean? So we are going to throw him some buckaroonies tomorrow. Friday is our payday here at Spiral of Life Publishing House. Thank you very much, LA. And we're gonna throw some buckaroos to the old Dizdar family. They could sure use it. But keep them in your prayers, folks. Keep them in your prayers. So much is going on that I'm frankly just kind of blown away by it. I mean, I really am. There was a guest blogger, The Many Costs of Obama's Executive Amnesty. It was by Phyllis Schlafly. It's just an incredible expose. And basically, the powers that be in this country, folks, are deliberately destroying the country. You know, you can tap dance around this. You can pretend it's not happening. It is happening. It is happening. Obamacare, Fast and Furious, Benghazi. It's scandal after scandal after scandal. The media is complacent. Isn't it interesting how Ted Cruz comes out and announces his candidacy for the president? Whoopi Goldberg goes, show us the birth certificate. I mean, can you believe this? Can you believe this? Show us the birth certificate. Excuse me, if Obama would only show us his real birth certificate and not the forged one, which has been proven over and over and over again, you know, maybe we'd have to have this discussion. You know, I mean, it's all along color lines. It's all on the color bar. That's where we are. That's where it's at. For Whoopi Goldberg to say something like that, you know, it's got to be pushed back. Whoopi, I love you. You're funny. But that's insulting to me. It really is. It's really insulting to me, Whoopi, because we really don't know where Obama was born. And the fact that they have spent millions of dollars keeping that hidden in his college records and everything else, we don't know anything about this guy. But we do know this. The southern border is still porous. We do know this, that over 12,000 illegal immigrants were allowed into the country just this week. We do know this, that thousands, tens of thousands of illegal immigrants have poured across the borders in the last year and now are straining local schools, local medical facilities, the whole deal. We can't do this. You know, I mean, the reverse of this, oh, LA, that's just, you know, no one should be called illegal. There was a banner, some guy holds this big sign, you know, we're all human, no one should be called illegal. Excuse me, let's go to your country. Let's take a plane and go to Mexico and say, hey, we want to live here. See how far that gets you. See what happens to you if you go to any other country but the United States. You get deported. You get thrown in the brink and you get deported. But here, well, we're going to let our people come in. Don't worry. Please come on. It's crazy, folks. It's crazy. It's got to stop. And if you're trying to destroy the country, that's what you do. And that's what's so great about Phyllis Schlafly's post. That's what's so great about her post, because she gets it. She totally gets it. It's already changing the face of the country. Flood the country with people who have no idea of what our Constitution is, have never read it. No idea what the Bill of Rights is. No idea of our history and how we got here. None. Zippo. Nada. And come from third world poor countries where there's a two-class system, the 2% elite and everyone else equally poor. They come here to the land of plenty, and who wouldn't want to come here? And they, you know, they're just here, just pleased as punch to be here. But they have no idea of our culture, our way of life, and what we're doing. And it's wrong. Because you can't put thousands and thousands and thousands of people here, because it's going to change the fabric of America. In fact, it already has. We're so far down the rabbit hole. You know, wherever I go, people get it. But there is no movement. There is no real pushback movement to what the administration has done in the last 6 years. And he's got another year and a half to go, in case you were wondering. Cruz is really interesting. I like what he says. I think he's got core values, you know. And, you know, please don't give me the emails. Well, he's Illuminati. You know, folks, if he's Illuminati, then I'm going to move to Brazil or someplace. Oh, don't go to Brazil. Guess what? They're rationing water there. Which segues me into California. It's another year of drought. We've had some rain, but the aquifers are replenished on some level, but we're hosed. We're hosed. The aquifers are not replenished. California's going to run out of water. LA imports most of its water. What's going to happen in Central California? How are the farmers going to get water to grow their crops? We are in some deep, deep stuff here. Deep stuff. And guess what? It's not going away. It's not getting any better. Are these the birth pangs that were warned? Wars and rumors of wars. Oh, stop right there. Look at the Middle East, folks. Look at the Middle East. Just look at what's going on in the Middle East. Look at the turmoil. Look at the absolute insanity that's going on. And what does Obama do? Obama sides with Iran. USA caves to Iran nuke demands. Lovely. And then Obama declassifies secret document revealing Israel's nuke program. Unprecedented move. It's a complete breach of protocol, but that's okay. In other words, Khamenei can sit there at the rally in Iran on Friday, and the crowd can be yelling, "Death to America! Death to America! Death to America! We kill you! The great Satan!" Right? He can be yelling that, and some of that's okay, but Netanyahu, double standard, anyone? How do you spell it? How do we spell it? Isn't it interesting? Khamenei is yelling, "Death to America." They're all yelling, "Death to America." Somehow, that gets a pass with Obama. But the fact that Bibi says, "We're not going to, no Palestinian state," somehow that doesn't get a pass. And he's sort of spanked from the Obama administration, who, by the way, doesn't congratulate him, who actually sent operatives into Israel, which, by the way, you can't do that. Where's the media? Where's the Republicans in the House, in the Senate? "Oh, we can't do that, L.A. Can't do that. I'm Rick Boehner, and I'm of a clue." You know what's probably happening, folks? There's a gun to that guy's head. And I don't mean literally. They've got something on him. They've got something on Boehner because they don't do it. They just passed a $3.2 trillion budget. Where's this money going to come from? Everyone's going to have to pay a little more. Excuse me, I'm already paying enough. You know, hope and change. I hope I have some change when all this is over. That's what I hope. Anybody got a quarter? Used to be able to buy a cup of coffee for a quarter. Go to Starbucks with a quarter. See, you get the little plastic stirrer thing. That's what the quarter buys you at Starbucks. We are so far down the rabbit hole. April 15th coming. Like good little boys and girls, fill out those tax forms and get them right in. We are taxed to death. Cruz wants to abolish the IRS. Yes! Abolish it. Have a flat tax of 10%. Everybody pays 10%. No more, no less. Government, got to balance the budget. Got to balance the budget, boys. You know, $3 trillion budget? That's it. It's over. Are you aware the BRICS nations are already calling for another currency? Are you aware that there are billboards in China talking about the new global currency being the one? They already know. The collapse of a dollar is coming. Meanwhile, the Middle East, wars and rumors of wars, that's where we got to, is completely imploding with Yemen. And now, the Shia, because it's what it is, what we're looking at is a Shia-Sunni war. It's between two sects of Muslims, the Sunnis against the Shia. It's right along those lines. And the Shia crescent is Iran and Hezbollah in the north, and that they're attempting to basically take back the holy cities in their what they call the holy cities, the Mecca and Medina, which are in Saudi Arabia, which, of course, is Sunni. The Houthis, which are in Yemen, and basically hold great swaths of territory, are in cahoots, basically proxy army of Iran. Iran is exports terror. That's what they're doing. They've kicked over the hornet's nest. They want complete chaos because that's when, according to their prophecy, the Mahdi will come. This is where we are, folks. March 26, 2015. I went to a prophecy conference. I won't tell you where it was. Last year, though, 2014, and this guy stood up and tried to tell everybody how we were completely odds with each other. He was telling everybody that things were getting better, that we're going to take the kingdom for Jesus. No, we're not. We're not going to take anything for anybody. Are you kidding me? We're lucky if we get through this thing. But yet we've got the blood moons happening. We've got the eclipses happening. Rosh Hashanah happens on my anniversary, September 23rd. Could we get out of here by then? Heck yeah. I'm ready. Who wants to stay on this crazy planet? Are you kidding me? Are you kidding me? So look, it's coming down in the Middle East. I mean, just look at the map. Look at Iraq with ISIL. Oh, wait a minute. Now we've got another problem with the Houthis. You don't hear doodly squat. Why don't we hear about how many U.S. soldiers are killed every night on the news? They don't tell you that anymore, do they? Instead, we hear the same thing. You know, you don't need us to tell you gas prices are on the rise. Now you're in Iowa. You don't need us to tell you gas prices are on the rise. Oh, you're down in Florida. You don't need us to tell you gas prices are on the rise. You're back up to Maine. You don't need us to tell you gas prices are back on the rise. And why is it that everybody's got the same byline? Is that reporting or is that controlled media? What do you think? No one reports anymore. They all read off a freaking teleprompter. Am I hot under the car? Yeah. I'm ticked off tonight. So we've got the Iranian crescent, the Shia crescent, trying already raging war. Look at Egypt, a total disaster. Saudi Arabia is building a wall to keep out ISIL. ISIL's carving still a great threat in the Middle East. The Peshmerga Kurds are fighting. And what does Obama do? Well, we'll send some troops to Kuwait. Thank you, O. How many soldiers were killed this week in Afghanistan? How much of our blood and treasure died in Afghanistan? And what about the trillion-dollar opium harvest in 2014? Setting a record, by the way. Way to go, guys. Come on, folks. Wake up. Wake up. We're so far down the rabbit hole. So far down. I don't think we've got another year and a half here. USA caves to Iran nuke demands. That's right on the Drudge Report. So there you go. That's just sort of a rundown. And Yemen is a mess. Syria, what, 300,000 people killed in the civil war there? Assad is still in power. Lebanon, completely controlled by Hezbollah. Hamas is rearming, making new tunnels, but stopping at the border, at least for right now. But it's all Israel's fault, folks. It's all Israel's fault. Are you kidding me? Are you? Look, they're not perfect. They screw up. They're human. I get it. I get it. But Bob Ulrich and Gary Stearin and a tour group headed by Avi Lipkin were just there, and they loved the place. The place is amazing, and it's flourishing. And guess what? For all you Tex-Mars-like anti-Semites out there, Yeshua, Jesus, returns on the Mount of Olives. And guess where that is? Jerusalem. It's not Kansas City. It's not Austin, Texas. It's not Paris, France. It's Jerusalem. The Jews have been regathered back from all over the world, from the diaspora, which has gone on almost 2,000 years. And please don't write me with the nonsense about the synagogue of Satan nonsense and trying to tell me that these are the Khazarians, because they're not. That's been debunked and it's been proven. Hitler had no problem discerning who the Jews were, folks. Just remember that. And if these aren't the Jews, you know what? I've said this before. We need to move them all out of the homeland and go find the real ones. We're on a quest to find the real Jews. Where are they? Must be hiding here somewhere. Oh, there's one. Quick, let's go get him. Put him back in the Holy Land. It's a straw man argument. It falls of its own weight. Falls of its own weight. 1948, May 14th, Israel becomes a nation. Unprecedented. Starts the prophetic time clock kicking. And here we are, decades later. Decades later. And the entire Middle East is absolutely gone bonkers. Bonkers. It's crazy over there. Psalm 83, like Bill Salas? Heck yeah. Isaiah 17, the destruction of Damascus? We may be looking at it right now. Ezekiel 38, on the horizon at some point. Rapture of the church, probably sooner than later. Maybe this year. Maybe in September. With the Iranian controlling, with the Houthis, which is Iranian's proxy in Yemen, controlling the Gate of Tears, which is another narrow waterway like the Strait of Hormuz, they now control the export of about 50% of the world's oil between those two waterways. 50%. I called this years ago. Called it years ago. I got it on the blog. Go back and look it up for yourself. Folks, these are the days of chaos. They are. 3.2 trillion. The collapse of a dollar is imminent. It's going to happen. Everybody knows it, except Joe U.S. citizen. And then we've got the military drills in Texas, Southern California, New Mexico, Arizona. We're trying to simulate real undetected controversial exercises in these, salute your cap and thank you, 10 states here. And then we've got the feds. Parents must sign permission slip before kids can eat Oreos at school.
1: That's right. Michelle Obama is trying to tell us what we can eat and what we cannot eat.
0: Where is the outrage? Are you kidding me? Where is the pushback? Where is the absolute outrage? Sign a slip of paper before my kid can eat an Oreo? Get your stinking, freaking governmental hands out of my kid's lunchbox. Give me a break. Oh, federal taxes hit new record. Beep. I'm not making it up. Days of chaos, folks. Days of chaos. That's where we are. That's what's going. Oh, school placed on lockdown after pack of girls start massive brawl. Isn't that great? Isn't that great? DEA had sex parties in Colombia. Your tax dollars at work. Sure. Rand Paul, Marco Rubio, and Cruz battle on budget. 2016 brawl breaks out on the Senate floor. Let's see what this is. Paul lashes Cruz, Rubio for dangerous and reckless position on government spending. Let me read this. The 2016 Republican nomination contest spilled out onto the Senate floor Thursday, turning a marathon budget debate into a battle over which candidates prepare to lead the country at a time of war. Four GOP senators are trying to gain the upper hand on the commander-in-chief test. Rubio, Paul, Cruz, and Lindsey Graham. Graham will never get it. And their competition was on vivid display as the Senate took up a Rubio plan to pump tens of billions of dollars more into the Pentagon budget. Senator Rand Paul blasted the idea because the new spending wasn't offset by other cuts. And caught in the middle was Cruz, who's pitching himself as a fiscal conservative who can appeal to the hawkish and libertarian wing of the GOP, but ultimately siding with Rubio and Graham. Spend, spend, spend, spend, spend, and then spend some more. Just keep on spending, folks. $3.2 trillion budget. Who's going to pay for that? Wait, time out. Hold on. Everybody, just calm yourself right now, because guess what? Obama's about to take yet another golf weekend. Woo-hoo! Going to play a little round of golf here? No problem. Going to get out there with George Bush Sr. Owen and I are going to play a game of golf. Can't wait. Debbie is going to come. He's going to play. Maybe we'll invite Jebbers. Whoo, boy. No pushback. Why aren't we demonstrating peacefully? Why aren't we demonstrating in the streets? Why? What? Where's the movement? When are Americans going to get absolutely sick of it? Oh, I'm TSA pre-check. I got to tell you guys this. I'm TSA pre-check this. You know, we were up in an undisclosed location doing some stuff. Watchers 9 in production. So I get my boarding pass. Hey, I'm pre-check, far out. So I go through the scanner. Beep. Oh, you've been selected randomly for a TSA pat-down. What are you going to do? So I go through, you know, they guy pats my coat, you know, goes through the scanner thing. I mean, you know, got to keep those terrorists out of here. You're either with us or you're with the terrorist. Terrorist. Going to go armadillo hunting. Armadillo on the half shell tonight for dinner. It's going to be really good. I mean, think about it, folks. Think about it. Think about it. 9/11, Building 7. Collapses at free fall speed when a plane doesn't hit it. The first building in modern history to collapse at free fall speed. How does that work? How does that work? How does that work? And we get the Patriot Act. And then we get TSA. Hey, time for a little cavity search, Mr. Marzulli. Bend over, please. I mean, that's where we are. That's where we are. What can I tell you? And it just goes around and around and around and around. And it, you know, in some ways, it's depressing. It really is. Because we have leaders that aren't helping the American people. We are taxed to death. We have a healthcare system that millions of people lost their original health care. Remember what Obama used to said? If you have a health care plan, you can keep your health care plan. That's Mr. Pinocchio. That's an out-and-out lie. With all due respect, sir, It's an out-and-out lie. I am just one of the millions who couldn't keep my health care plan that, frankly, I liked. And now my new health care plan is, guess what? It's costing me more. Isn't that lovely? As USA lets Yemen fall, Israeli ire pales next to Arab fury. And, of course, this is all because of the Shia-Sunni split thing. It's a little surprise that group got Jerusalem's attention in almost every demonstration held by Houthis in recent months. They're Iranian's proxies. The slogans heard may as well have been taken straight out of a 1979 Islamic revolution in Iran. Death to America, death to Israel, curse to Jews, victory to Islam. I mean, this is what we're doing over here. And Obama sends, you know, John Scoopboat Kerry over to Iran to negotiate. It's okay. It's okay to keep building those centrifuges. Maybe they'll have a dirty nuke. Death to America, right? They'll have a little dirty nuke over the heartland, and then there you go. Is that the plan? I'm telling you, folks, they are breaking the back of the country. We more than likely don't have another 2 years before some other guy gets in there. And the only person I would really vote for right now would be Rand Paul. Because I know where he's at. Cruz says the right stuff, but I'm not so sure. I'd vote for Paul. I don't know. Anyway, folks, we're going to get to your questions here. That's just an overview of what's going on the planet right now. You're listening to Acceleration Radio. I'm your intrepid host. Hot under the collar tonight, bringing you the news behind the news, the story behind the story. Well, this is Dr. Stan. Don't you miss him? Man, I really miss him. He was a great man. Hats off to you, Dr. Stan. You're in a better place. You don't have to deal with the nonsense that's going on. Folks, you're listening to Acceleration Radio. I'll be back on the other side of the break on the Fringe Radio Network. Keep it right here.

0: 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This is Elia Marzulli, your intrepid host on the Fringe Radio Network. You're listening to Acceleration Radio. A question here. Let's get right into it from a good friend of mine, Scott Terry. And thanks for writing in. And this is his question. Will Netanyahu attack Iran even if he loses the election? Could we see Jeremiah 49 soon? Well, this is how late, you know, this has been a while. We got stuff stacked up in the queue, and I'm trying to get to it all. The bottom line here, his first name is Richard, by the way. The bottom line here is this, that Netanyahu won. We all know that. And Iran is going to do a nuke deal, and push is going to come to shove. The Israelis know exactly what they're dealing with. They really have no choice, in my opinion, other than to destroy the reactors in Iran. The place has already gone bonkers. I mean, there are many different areas in the Middle East right now that are just hotspots. Yemen, Iraq, Syria. I mean, the border of Jordan, Egypt. What's that one next to Egypt? Oh, come on. Like Libya, same thing there. Tunisia, same thing going on there. I mean, are you kidding me? The whole area is just really seething right now. Very, very unstable. Israel is surrounded by those who pose a direct existential threat to her very existence. As I've said numerous times, we continue to spout from this particular microphone, the platform that I have here on Acceleration Radio. It's those who pose an existential threat to her are not going away. They're not easing up on their rhetoric. Death to America, death to Israel, you know, kill the Jews. Isn't it funny how this whole thing with the Khazarian and the anti-Semitic nonsense against the Jews, the Muslims, the radical, you know, the Iranians have no problem figuring out who the Jews are. None at all. Absolutely none. Nor does Hezbollah or Hamas. They know exactly who the Jews are. It's only over here with these clowns who write from the synagogue of Satan, Mr. Mars, and I'd love to debate you sometime if you're up to it, but that's not going to do any good. But, you know, he's one of the guys who's constantly on this, constantly promoting it, promulgating it, the whole synagogue of Satan thing, and it's just dead wrong, and trying to tell us that the people that are in Israel right now are the Khazars, and that's been, I'm actually writing a paper on it, folks. I'm actually writing a paper on it, and I will publish the paper probably within the next month. It's time to address this thing head on. So yeah, I mean, look, Israel is surrounded by those who pose a direct existential threat to her. At some point, there's no way Netanyahu can allow Iran to get the bomb, and we're going to see it. And with Obama as president, we've already talked about this on this show, but it was all over the news that Obama threatened to shoot Israeli planes down if they went after that. In other words, if Israeli planes were flying over, let's say, Iraq or Kuwait or wherever, around Saudi Arabia, in an attempt to get to Iran, Obama said, shoot them down, according to some news story. So that's where we are, trying to do two things at once. Let me get on to the next question. Not sure if you still have our questions from 2 weeks ago. If you do, we'd love to have answered those. I thought we answered that. Let me go back and see if I thought we answered that. Very odd. Mr. Farrell, Mr. Anderson. Let me go back into another file here. Here it is. Okay. We have a few questions to ask you after listening to so many of your DVDs, the last being that on the Giants from the Nephilim Mounds. So with that said, you mentioned about the creation being older than 6,000 years. You said we have trees that are 10,000 years old at least. This is troubling because Noah's flood took place about 4,000 years ago, give or take. So my question is, how do you get a 10,000-year-old tree with a 4,000-year-old flood? Also, how did any of the plant life survive the flood? No one spoke of taking trees or even plants for that matter. How do you have a 10,000-year-old tree of plant life for that matter? Also, the Shroud of Turin bought your book today and would like to have more resources on this. Any suggestion, go to shroud.com. I thought I answered this already, but let me go back because maybe I didn't. Look, the whole idea of the dating thing gets everybody into trouble. If we're really honest, we don't know exactly when the flung happened. Now, people hold on the 6,000-year creation, and they make a big deal out of it. Okay, that's fine. But we have evidence on the planet. We have trees that are older than that. We've got, well, let's put it this way. When we just look out from planet Earth out into the solar system, one would begin to posit that this thing is a lot older than 6,000 years. I understand what you're saying with the flood. And could trees have survived the flood? Very possibly. Maybe not. I don't know. Look, I don't have all the answers, but I don't hold to this rigid 6,000-year deal either. I think that the universe is far older than that. I think, and I've said this and stated it numerous times, I think that man is a very new creation on the planet. Okay? It doesn't change my faith, Anne. It doesn't add to it or subtract it one iota. I don't believe in any part of the evolutionary paradigm. I don't believe in any part of Darwinism. I believe that we were created from nothing ex nihilo. He spoke us into existence. I get that. But I'm not really certain how old the Earth really is or how young it is. And we get into these debates about this because everyone looks at Darwinism, and if we don't hold to a young Earth, theory, somehow this gives credence to the Darwinian paradigm. Nothing can be further than the truth. No, it doesn't. Something happened in the far distant past. Biblical scholars like G.H. Pember, Clarence Larkin, and others held to the paradigm that something happened. The Earth was essentially recreated, that there was like a pre-Adamic race here. And I've toyed with that. It makes a lot of sense to me. I don't have all the answers, Anne. I only know that we're a very new creation on the scene. And I believe that Yeshua, Jesus, created everything, spoke everything into existence, that all things were created by him and nothing that was made was made without him. I get that. I'm all down and jiggy with that. The Darwinists try to tell us that all this thing is billions and billions of years old and everything just slowly, slowly ascended and here we are. Nonsense. I don't believe that for a second. So I think there can be a balance there. Not in the Darwinian paradigm, but this place is far older and yet we're very new. We're very new on the scene. We have been recently created. Hope that answered your question. Let me move on. This is from Eileen. LA, I think we have now reached a tipping point in the Middle East. Boy, is that an understatement. Thank you, Eileen. Very observant on your part, my dear. And it's occurring just 6 days after the total solar eclipse. Time to look up for our redemption drawers near. I would agree. True saints, get ready. Blessings in the name of Yeshua. Eileen, I concur with your assessment. I think we have reached a tipping point in the Middle East. It's not getting any better over there. Like the gentleman I was at the prophecy conference last year who tried to assure us that everything was getting better. Are you kidding me? California, worst drought. The Northeast of the United States, some of the worst record snowfalls, record droughts, record rainfalls, right? Are you kidding me? Volcanoes are waking up all over the planet. Earthquakes all over the planet. Wars and rumors of wars. Look, these people, with all due respect, you have personal visions, supposedly from the Lord. If it doesn't check against Scripture, throw it out. And this one particular author, who I was at a conference last year, was trying to tell us everything was getting better. And I sat there quoting Jesus' words, going, these are the signs of his coming. Wars and rumors of wars, check. Famines and pestilence, check. Earthquakes in diverse places, check. Troublesome times, check. We're here. These are the birth pangs. If this isn't it, I don't know how to interpret Scripture. Let's move on. This is from Ignatius. Thank you, Ignatius, for listening to Acceleration Radio. Giants were conceived through the union of fallen angels and earthly women. God did not create them. So, whose spirit is in them? What spirit came into them? Very interesting. It would be the spirit of the Antichrist, but they are the soulless ones, in our opinion. And Ignatius, this is just a theory. The spirit would be the spirit of the Antichrist, the spirit of the fallen angels. That's what came into them. But they don't have a soul. They're in a fixed state. The Nephilim, which is what you're speaking of, are in a fixed state. There is no redemption for Nephilim, in my opinion. There are other people who disagree with that, but I don't see it anywhere in Scripture. So we can agree to disagree or argue till the cows come home, but I've got better things to do. But that's my take on it. This is from Debbie. Debbie, hi, L.A. I wonder what your opinion is of the giant faces in the dust at Cydonia planet Mars, and also the pyramids photographed by the Viking spaceship in 1976. Maybe Nephilim were banished to this planet many years ago. I'm familiar with this. David Flynn, the late David Flynn, who was brilliant, by the way, wrote and blogged about this on his website incessantly and really was one of the leaders of this. I believe that there was a civilization on Mars. That's my take on that. And I suppose for all practical purposes, I'm stuck with it. That's what I think happened. Something cataclysmic happened. The Earth was destroyed. Another planet in the solar system was destroyed and became the asteroid belt. Mars was wiped out. There was once water on Mars, in my opinion. We see evidence of that. Look, we're in a cosmic war, Debbie. And this cosmic war has been raging in an unseen dimension basically for millennia. And it's between two unequally yoked contestants, if that's a fair phrase. One, of course, is the Most High God who created everything. The other is a created being known as the fallen cherub. And with this in mind, they've been battling. The protocols of this war, we don't understand many of them. As Gary Stearman said, most of them are actually hidden from us. But we've read the end of the book, and we know what happens when the rider on the white horse comes and the armies of heaven come with him. And the fallen one is cast into the abyss, the pit, for 1,000 years. And then after the 1,000 years, he's let loose once again. There are those protocols. Why doesn't he just destroy him? So you can take that up with him after the rapture. Let's move on. I'm trying to get to as many of these because I've got probably 30 in the queue, and I know I'm not going to get to all of them. Hey, LA, this is from Stephanie. Stephanie, thanks so much for listening to Acceleration Radio. Appreciate that. And thanks for your question. LA, what do you think about efforts to chip people under the new health care law? I think it's going to happen. If this doesn't create pushback at this point, if people are not demonstrating in the street, I don't know what will wake them up. I heard that the law says within 36 months of being enacted, the chips are to be implanted. If a chip is not the mark yet, would you take it? Why or why not? There's no way I'm going to take a chip in my body. I personally think it's best to not take any kind of mark on my body whatsoever just to be safe. I know friends and family will start asking what's the big deal when it comes out. I am not sure what to say to them. I would carry a car with a chip but not enter on my body. If you can't respond to my email, could you please address this in your newsletter? Well, I'm reading it on Acceleration Radio. Look, it's coming. Stephanie, it's coming. And if there's not pushback at this point, if there's not pushback soon, and I'm not talking about anarchy or violent revolution. I'm talking about peaceful demonstration, writing your congressman. It's time to take back. The Republicans have the House and the Senate, but nothing has really changed. They just passed a $3 trillion budget. Next, nothing's changed at all. Unless the American people stand up and say enough, unless something rouses the American people from their slumber. I'm awake. I'm doing this for a living. I travel all over America and sometimes other countries and talk about this to anyone who will listen. We are in the time of the birth pangs, and the birth pangs are giving birth to the time of Jacob's trouble, the tribulation period. That's where we're headed. These are unprecedented, tumultuous times. I've never seen anything like it. And it ain't getting any better. It's not. There's a lot of churches out there who preach the Jesus fluff message. They never, ever talk about what's going on in the country. They won't mention the mandatory RFID chipping, which allegedly is in the health care bill, Obamacare, or Obama mess, as I like to call it. See, before the 501c3 law came into place, before the income tax laws, people got their news from the pulpit. The people got an earful from the pulpit. Preachers were not afraid to get political. But isn't it interesting, the 501c3 handcuffs people, and if a preacher gets up and begins to talk politics, they can lose their 501c3 standings. Where's the pushback, folks? Where's the pushback? Let's move on. This is Jody. Hello, LA. Hello, Jody. How you doing? I have a question that I hope you'll be able to address on the next episode of Acceleration Radio. In Deuteronomy chapter 7, God commands his people to completely destroy the inhabitants of the promised land. God identifies seven groups to be destroyed, and among those on the list are the Hittites. You have previously said that the explanation for the seemingly unloving act is that the people groups on the hit list are not really people, but they are Nephilim, and so they must be wiped out. The problem I have with the explanation is that in Chronicles 11:41, we see that there is a Hittite listed amongst David's mighty men. If the Hittites are Nephilim, why would King David have one of them in his inner circle? Joey, that's a great question. That is a really great question. And I'm going to have to look at that and try to come up with an answer on that. I don't have an answer off the top of my head, but I hear what you're saying. And I need to find out whether one of David's mighty men really was a Hittite. And I will make a mark of that and do some research on it. You just stumped me with that one. Congratulations. I'm speechless and have no answer to it, but I will dig a little deeper. And thank you. That's a marvelous question. This is from John Henry, L.A. Do you think the days of Noah continued until his death and overlapped Nimrod, who became a Nephilim? So follow along that plane of thought. What Jesus is warning of is that men will be like Nimrod, becoming Nephilim instead of just being born a Nephilim as Nimrod did before Noah passes away. Yes, I think that's exactly what's going to happen. I've written about it and talked about it numerous times, John. The bottom line is this, that I believe that the mark of the beast, the so-called implant, will turn the host into a modern-day Nephilim. It will change the DNA. It will change the DNA coding somehow. And that person who takes that mark will become Nephilim. Now, that's my take on it, and I'm stuck with it. But thank you. That's a marvelous question, and that's what I think is about to happen. We got into this, by the way, John, with the implants. That's what brought me to it. Doug Hamp got to the same conclusion in his now what I would say groundbreaking work, Corpus, Corrupting the Image, through a different different trail. But we both came up with the same idea that whatever this mark is, it's going to change the host DNA radically, and that person becomes Nephilim, a modern-day Nephilim. Let me get a slurp here. And so that's what we think is going to happen. I believe that the mark, these implants that we have taken out, that the late Dr. Roger Lear took out, are the precursors, the prototypes of what will, when E.T., which is really not E.T., come and reveal themselves. That's what they'll say. They'll say that these implants will extend the lifespan 300-500 years, disease free, and that's it. And that fulfills some of the prophecy, or may fulfill some of the prophecy that we read, where those who buy, sell, and trade cannot do so without the mark. In those days, people will seek death and not find it. What are those days? The days of the mark. Anyone who takes the mark winds up in the lake of fire. So something's going on with the mark, which until really modernity, I've never heard anybody really talk about it other than Doug Hamp and myself. And now that's become not common knowledge, but more and more people have understood that the mark, in fact, may change the host DNA into something and make him something completely different. I would put it into Nephilim. So let's go to Jam. Dear sir, my question is, if a Nephilim or fallen angels have a relation with human woman, are their offspring part angel and part human? Yes. Do they have free will and so need to make a decision whether to follow the Lord or not? No. I believe that the Nephilim are in a fixed state. They, because they're soulless, they cannot be redeemed. If a Nephilim procreated, why didn't Satan do the same? Well, Satan did do the same. The Antichrist will, in fact, be the progeny of the fallen cherub. This is why it's so important to understand what Genesis 3 tells us, that there'll be a seed war, that pointing of the seed of the serpent, your seed will be an enmity with the seed of the woman. The seed of the woman, of course, becomes the Messiah. Genesis 6 is the seed of the serpent. Nimrod, the seed of a serpent. Sodom and Gomorrah, seed of the serpent. The Nephilim in the Promised Land, the seed of the serpent. Thank you for your time. Janet finishes. She goes, thank you for your time. My husband and I listened to you when you were on various programs. Thank you so much. I appreciate it. One more thing. I'm reading a novel, and one of the characters is contacted by a being that identifies himself as a Nephilim and states that he chose to follow the Lord when he was visited by an angel. I don't believe that. It's a novel, and these people find out, first of all, whether the person who wrote the book is actually a Christian. I think you'll find out that the person who wrote the book is not. and they're just writing what they want to write. We believe that Nephilim are unredeemable. They are unredeemable, which is why the entire planet gets wiped out in the flood, except for Noah, his wife, his sons, and their sons' wives, all of which had no Nephilim contamination. There was a second, third, fourth, fifth ongoing incursion from the fallen angelic host. My late Dr. I.D.E. Thomas talked about this, that these denizens from another dimension are coming back. And when they do, it'll be like the days of Noah. Folks, let me see. Let's do a couple more. This is from Patricia. Hello, Mr. Marzulli. I've been following your work for a while. Has it helped me understand the connection with alien sightings and UFOs to fallen angel to deception? This intelligent deception seems to be growing stronger and getting more coverage every day. Boy, is that an understatement. Way to go, Patricia. Along in that, I have heard you talk about the Nephilim giants and believe they are from the same genetic manipulation by Satan, along with Bigfoot and Dogman creatures, now being seen by growing numbers of people who live in or around the National Forest or Wildlife Preserve. I have not heard you talk about the Bigfoot or Dogman, and based on your research, where do you think these creatures come from? Some say the Nephilim, others say they are descendants of Noah's son Ham, who have a curse as well as Ham's son. And do you believe that Satan is building an army of creature and human hybrids to be unleashed upon society after Christ has moved his Holy Spirit? Absolutely. Chuck Messler states, Satan is outnumbered 2-1. There's a breeding program. I completely concur. Seeing these things emerge via sighting reports has drawn me into the Word and seeking the Lord for answers. It was, however, until after I really started to pray that God began connecting scriptures that's beginning to uncover these mysteries. And being on the trail of the Nephilim, what exactly are we to understand about them that you feel God leading you to share with his church? Well, I've written about this in On the Trail 1 and 2, also the Cosmic Chess Match, also Watchers 6, 7, and 8. Patricia, if you don't have any of these particular DVDs or books, whatever, I would suggest you avail yourself of these, because that's why I write the books. Because there's a lot of research that goes into them. The pictures are astounding, and you can see what we've uncovered and glean from that. She writes, I commend you on your research and passion. I look forward to learning more. Thank you. And I pray that it's shared. God will always keep you and your family safe from the enemy. Boy, we need the prayer, folks. I got to tell you, the enemy has been hitting hard. And I'm on a plane tomorrow on assignment. I'll be gone till Monday. So I'm not sure that I'm going to blog or not. I'll probably have time to do the Sunday bun, though, but probably not tomorrow.
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0: We'll see what happens. Maybe at the airport, but I'm on a plane tomorrow on Friday and return on Monday. But let me get back to the Nephilim and Bigfoot and Dogman. I've never really talked about on this show, but Bigfoot I have. That's the work of Ron Moorhead. Fantastic book, Sierra Sounds. If you're interested in that, check it out. Ron came on the record in Watchers 8 and talked about a Bigfoot update for us, a Sasquatch update. And basically, he said, look, he believes that Bigfoot are a type of Nephilim and that they are interdimensional. Isn't that interesting? Based on his decades of research and interacting with these beings. Folks, I'm going to cut it short here. I've got another interview to go to. You're listening to Acceleration Radio. A lot more questions in the queue. I'll try to get to more of them next week. Thank you so much for listening. Folks, where am I going to be? Let me see if I can get here. I will be on Easter Sunday morning. Seating is limited. That is April 5th for his namesake. It's in California, right down the street from us in Torrance, California, and that will be at 11 o'clock, conference room 210. Go on the blog. It's there. There's really not a website for it, but the address is there. Seating is limited, and I'll be talking about, of course, the resurrection, but also where we are, sort of giving an overview. So it should be interesting if you're in the area. Hope to see you there. The Northeast Prophecy Conference coming up April 16th to 19th. There is a link on that, and, of course, April 24th to April 26th in Memphis, Tennessee. Folks, thanks for listening to Acceleration Radio. I am your intrepid host, L.A. Marzulli, on the Fringe Radio Network. Remember, folks, I'll see you either on the air or in the air. Good night, everybody.
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4: We are back with Rosemary Ellen Guiley, and she has a brand new book out. It's called Fate Presents Planet Bigfoot. So when did the first articles having to do with Bigfoot appear?
5: The earliest that I could find went back to the 1950s, and they were references mostly to abominable snowmen and Yeti, and the whole North America Bigfoot phenomenon hadn't really broken open yet. Not that it didn't exist, it just hadn't broken open to public awareness. So the early articles dealt with, you know, are there really such things as abominable snowmen, and probing into the history of hairy wild men. You know, there's documentation going back centuries in Europe and in England about large, hairy wild men that could be found out in the wilderness. Some of the descriptions of them are kind of like Sasquatch, but then a lot of them just seem like, you know, hairy hominids, you know, human beings. But in the 1950s, that all changed. And in fact, some of the Fate writers actually pinpointed the birth of Bigfoot, or North American Bigfoot, to 1958 in California. Now, this occurred at a logging site in California, and some huge footprints were found in the area. And it spooked a lot of people, I mean a lot of the workers. And since it was not unusual for rookies to have jokes played on them, some of it was just passed off to jokes. But these were like enormous human-like footprints that were far bigger than anything a person could make. And plaster casts were made of them. This lumber company was owned by a man named Ray Wallace. And he winds up being a very pivotal figure in the early development of Bigfoot awareness. So this hits the paper, and it becomes a media sensation. What's making these giant footprints? And so what starts coming to light then are stories from the Native Americans about Sasquatch, you know, these large ape-like intelligent beings that have been on the planet before us, and they're kind of our elders and looking after the planet. And interest starts. So from the 1960s then, Fate coverage starts to pick up because of the increase in attention. Now the next big development that we have is the 1967 Patterson-Gimlin film.
4: Right, right.
5: And that was actually in the same area as Wallace's lumber camp. Roger Patterson and Bob Gimlin allegedly took, Patterson did, his friend Gimlin was with him, of a female Bigfoot striding through the woods. There is no other film that has been more examined and dissected except for the Kennedy assassination Zapruder film.
4: Right, right.
5: It has been intensely scrutinized. Now, Patterson was out on horseback. He was literally hunting Bigfoot. He needed money, and he's got his camera, and lo and behold, he lucks out and manages to catch this large ape-like creature. It was obviously female because it had breasts. Striding through the woods. It's a very short clip. It becomes a sensation. And, of course, it's debunked. It's upheld. The film has been analyzed. It's debunked. It's upheld. The film has been analyzed by animal experts, anthropologists,

0: articles in this anthology in Planet Bigfoot, there's a detailed examination of how this thing had to move and at what angle and behind and in front of what trees, and could this have really happened the way it looked. But one of the things that was pointed out was while this creature is striding away from Patterson, while it is still walking, it turns and looks at him. And it has been pointed out by anthropologists that no animal will do this. Not even people do this, at least very often. If you are trying to get away from something, you keep your eyes ahead of you, and if you want to look back, you stop and look back. And so that kind of puzzles me. Why would that be the case here? Also, the rest of the creature are covered in hair. And anthropologists have pointed out that hominids, female hominids, do not have hairy breasts. So there were stories over the years, you know, people came forward and said, oh, it was me in a Bigfoot suit. I did it. The suit was made by a guy in Hollywood. It was all a big hoax. All they wanted was money. Well, Patterson and Gimlin never really made a whole lot of money off this film, and I don't like that argument anyway. That's one of the first things skeptics say is, oh, you're just in it for the money. Well, usually not, unless you're really trying to pull off some really clever hoax. But to this day, the camp is divided on whether or not this is genuine film, and nothing like it has ever been shot that comes close. We've had lots of photographs, lots of very short videos, usually of figures in the distance, very hard to make out, difficult to determine the size and the shape. To date, the best evidence we still have are eyewitness testimonies. Hair samples have been collected, inconclusive, at best, the analysis comes back no known primate or mammal. Doesn't mean it's Sasquatch, doesn't mean it's not. It was the Patterson-Gimlin film which really ignited a lot of research then. And so we have quite a well-developed field today of Sasquatch or Bigfoot researchers. Some people prefer Sasquatch, some people prefer Bigfoot. Trying to collect evidence, there were accounts going back to colonial times of people seeing these creatures in the woods. Daniel Boone called them Yowies, and he even claimed to have shot one. There are other claims from colonial and frontier times of people shooting and killing these creatures, but there's never been any evidence of a photograph or a body or bones or anything. So we don't know how to take these stories. To date, no one has ever captured one, and we don't have any conclusive remains. The interesting things about Sasquatch is that and this is my opinion, too. I don't think it's a flesh-and-blood creature. And here again, we have a divided camp among researchers where some people say, look, it's an Earth species just out in the wilderness and wasn't very, very well known or discovered, but it's a flesh-and-blood Earth animal. And other people who say, no, it's an intelligent creature that lives in another realm and has the capability of interdimensionality and has a connection to UFOs. It is interesting that there are many cases of Bigfoot sightings that are also tied to UFO activity.
1: Yes, yes. There's a great article in the book in the book that you've compiled, Planet Bigfoot, by, of course, the great John Keel.
0: That's right. And then one of the leading proponents of that argument, Kiwone Lapsaritis, also talks about that, about the ET connection, and that the Sasquatch say that they are related to the star people and that they were seeded here to help look after the planet. The Native Americans have many, many stories about these creatures. Some of them are described as hostile and aggressive, and some as benevolent and friendly. And

0: I think a lot of the current evidence points to interdimensionality. We have so many cases of Bigfoot appearing and disappearing suddenly. Tracks that start in the middle of nowhere and stop, like something got dropped from a helicopter and then picked up. Telepathic communication. People have encountered these creatures spontaneously and have had what they say is intelligent telepathic communication with them. There are researchers who have developed what I would call the rudiments of Sasquatch language.
1: I wanted to pick up on that, actually, because there's a interesting article from a good friend, Micah Hanks, who's just one of the sweetest human beings alive. And I want to take a quick time out. When we come back, we'll talk about Bigfoot language. Rosemary Ellen Guiley has edited and compiled a magnificent book. It's called Planet Bigfoot. Fate presents Planet Bigfoot. And we'll get to that discussion when we come back right here on The Conspiracy Show. My name is Richard Serrett. Stay with us.
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1: Fate presents Planet Bigfoot, edited and compiled by Rosemary Ellen Guiley. Now, just as a reminder, Rosemary, how far back does Fate magazine go? Didn't it recently celebrate a big, big anniversary?
0: Yes, it did. Fate started in 1948. And so, let's see, we've been around, a little over 60 years now. A few years ago, we had our 700th issue anniversary.
1: 70 years, just past 70 years.
0: 70.
1: Wow. And we were talking about Bigfoot language, and Micah Hanks has contributed a piece to Fate magazine asking that very question. And so what are the findings?
0: Individuals who've had encounters with these creatures, now many of them, as I mentioned in the last segment, talk about telepathic communication, but they also have heard oral communication, especially if they've been around more than one of these creatures. There was a famous case from the 20s, Albert Ostman, who was a miner and said he was kidnapped by Bigfoot and carted off to one of their own encampments, and that he heard a lot of oral communication between them. And he eventually was able to get away. There was another researcher by the name of Burns who studied sounds. This was also going back to the 1920s, studied sounds and talked to Native Americans about the Sasquatch. And he came to the conclusion that they speak in what is referred to as something called the Douglas dialect. And it's a reference to the Salish Indians that live out in the Pacific Northwest. And they have different dialects, and that the Sasquatch dialect sounds very similar to one of their speech patterns. Now, there's another researcher by the name of Ron Moorhead who has spent at least a couple decades now, researching Sasquatch in the Sierra Nevadas.
1: Mm-hmm.
0: And he has collected a lot of Bigfoot sounds. And he says that he has pieced together what he feels are at least the foundation of a Bigfoot language. No one has learned how to speak Sasquatch yet, however. But, it makes sense. And I do believe that these are beings. They're not animals or creatures or monsters. They're beings, and they are intelligent. They have their own modes of communication. In many respects, they're superior to us because they've mastered paraphysical phenomena that we can't do. There's no animal on Earth that can disappear and reappear in an instant and bilocate very quickly. People talk about that they encounter a Bigfoot and 1 minute it's here and the next second it's behind them or relocated off to the side. They are also purported to have healing capabilities as well. People say they've been healed by Bigfoot. And this is evidence that gets harder and harder to ignore. I think that researchers have to put it on the table. Whether or not you still think that it's a flesh and blood creature, you have to consider all of this eyewitness anecdotal evidence from many disparate sources that confirms the same characteristics. We're not dealing with something of this earth. I believe that Bigfoot lives in a parallel world to Earth most of the time, and that it has the capability to come into our world. It seems to like to forage around for a lot of food on this side. By and large, they prefer to avoid people because they consider human beings to be violent and hostile. Some of them have acted out aggressively toward human beings, and others not. They're more curious than anything else.
1: When we come back, we'll talk about Bigfoot sightings elsewhere, aside from North America. For example, Nick Redfern will check in with an article in search of the British Bigfoot. We'll do that when we come back. Rosemary Ellen Guiley, visionaryliving.com, the website, and the new book is Fate Presents Planet Bigfoot. More of The Conspiracy Show. My name is Richard Serrett. Stay with us.
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1: And we are back with Rosemary Ellen Guiley, and the book is Planet Bigfoot. Fate Presents Planet Bigfoot. Why Planet Bigfoot?
0: Because Bigfoot is everywhere. In earlier times, like I mentioned, Fate's early coverage was on the abominable snowman. It was thought that, well, they're all over there in Eurasia, all these creatures. And then we start discovering that, Bigfoot's in California. Bigfoot's in the Northwest. Guess what? It's in Eastern America, too. It's in Canada. In fact, Bigfoot has been reported all over the world, including South America, and I have an article from Scott Corrales about that in Planet Bigfoot.
1: And also the British Isles. Nick Redfern writes about this. So hard to imagine, you know, an 8-foot, 9-foot bipedal hairy creature in merry old England, but there you go. What does Nick have to say about it?
0: There you go. The oldest account on record is 800 years old, and they called it a wild man, and it was captured on the east coast of England, and it was described as naked and like a man, but covered with hair, had a long, shaggy beard, and he would only eat raw food, and they finally let him go. They couldn't get anything out of him, you know, in terms of information. And he eventually came back on his own free will and then escaped again and was never seen. Now, these sorts of hairy wild men have been reported throughout Europe as well. But here we have an 800-year-old account from England. And then there are accounts in the 19th century in England where people out riding at night came across these huge, shaggy, man-like things that looked like, one was described as half man, half monkey, had large glowing eyes, attacked a man on horseback, and he was able to fend it off with his whip. But he said the whip passed straight through its body. Now, that's another characteristic that people report about Bigfoot today, is that Bigfoot, they've observed Bigfoot passing through solid matter, like going literally into the sides of cliffs or passing through the walls of a house, for example. So these sorts of things have been reported for hundreds of years in England. And now the current hotspot in England is an area called Cannock Chase. And I was just there this spring. I did not get to do a nighttime vigil there, unfortunately. But Cannock Chase is a heavily wooded area that's very, very haunted. And Bigfoot and dog men have been seen there on numerous occasions. So that's the current hotspot in England. You know, why should England not have these if everybody else does?
1: I suppose. there's a case of a reporter who actually vanished. Was this reporter trying to track Bigfoot, or was he doing a story on Bigfoot? Tell me about this story by Charles Sasser.
0: Yes. that concern, actually, I think it was a woman who vanished. Let's see. It was a woman who vanished, and she was out in Arkansas, and she's 68 years old. And she'd been out with her husband and her stepson and fiance, and they were just out walking in the woods. And after they'd been on the trail for a while, Gloria, which was her name, she decided to go back to the lodge because it was wintertime and it was kind of cold. And she was never seen again. Search party was brought in, helicopters, people combing the trails. She was never found. And people started speculating that because this area was known for Bigfoot activity and Bigfoot sightings, that a Bigfoot had carted her off.
1: And I'm wondering, the David Politis collection of books on missing 411, all these people that go missing from national parks and so forth, he's never come out and said, you know, that it's Bigfoot. But what are your thoughts on that? So many people go missing in national parks in throughout North America. And this story about this reporter who vanished just kind of reminded me of that.
0: Well, I do think that that is a reasonable possibility. We've had accounts of Bigfoot kidnappings going back quite a ways in time from people who have come back to tell about it. So certainly there might be cases where people are abducted and they don't come back. And it could be not just Bigfoot. There could be other creatures that could abscond with people. There might be dogmen. It might be aliens. But I think that it's a possible explanation. I don't think that so many people vanish for no reason at all.
1: Tell me a little bit about Bigfoot hunter John Green.
0: Well, John Green was a Canadian, and he was one of the most respected Bigfoot researchers. And he collected over 3,000 cases in the course of his life. And that reminds me, I do want to get back to Ray Wallace, too, before we wrap up the show. And you know, he was of the opinion that Bigfoot was real, and when he was interviewed for Fate magazine, he was hopeful that we would have conclusive evidence within the next few decades, but he's passed away now, and we still don't have conclusive evidence. But he collected a lot of casts of, he examined a lot of plaster casts of big feet. and he was known as Mr. Bigfoot. And I know we're kind of short on time here. I just wanted to mention Ray Wallace,
1: yes,
0: who I mentioned at the beginning, as some people say he's the guy who started it all. Well, Ray Wallace wound up being quite a hoaxer. And here again, we have very blurry lines about what's real and what's not. Did Ray Wallace hoax the initial big footprints, or did he just start hoaxing after Bigfoot mania started? He confessed later on in his life that he had dozens of pairs of big footprints that he would go out and leave in the wilderness to trick researchers, that he had costumes made, big hairy ape-like costumes made, and he seemed to be quite proud of that. But did a genuine phenomenon start? Was the phenomenon originally genuine, and he just jumped in and decided to mix it up a bit? We find this a lot in the paranormal, where researchers are on both sides of the fence. They're part of something that seems to be real, and then they're part of trickery on the other side.
1: Right, we saw that with crop circles.
0: It certainly did.
1: How do folks get a copy of Fate Presents Planet Bigfoot?
0: It's available now on Amazon in print. The ebook is coming. That's the best place to get it.
1: Well, congratulations. What's coming up next from Fate Presents? Do we know?
0: I haven't decided yet. I'm looking at another UFO collection, maybe ancient aliens and astronauts, or conspiracies. So much material, because Fate devoted more attention to UFOs than any other topic.
1: Well, just keep them coming. These are fantastic, this whole series of Fate Presents. Rosemary, always a delight. We'll talk next month.
0: Thank you, Richard. Always a pleasure.
1: Rosemary Ellen Guiley, visionaryliving.com. Eternal be her memory. So long, Rosemary. I'll miss you. Okay, that's it for me. My thanks to Owen and Ryan. Back next week with a brand new program. In the meantime, don't be afraid. There's nothing concealed that won't be revealed, and nothing hidden that won't be made known. What you hear in the dark, speak in the light. What I say in a whisper, proclaim from the housetops. Move over, Aphrodite, I'm coming home. Good night.
2: 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What do you really see? This is where you can tell all about it. 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
1: We're back with Randy Kramer, U.S. Marine Captain Randy Kramer, who will be appearing at the Alien Cosmic Expo, which is happening Saturday, September 21, Sunday, September 22, at the Airport Marriott Hotel here in Toronto. And Randy will be speaking on the Sunday, the 22nd, and that's at 2:30. And then he'll be joining the round table discussion, which will cap things off at the Alien Cosmic Expo. You can go to aliencosmicexpo.com for more information and to register. So we're talking about these insectoids and the reptoids. Now, are these the same species that some people have claimed to have encountered or have had contact with here on Earth, or in sort of an abduction scenario? Are they involved in any of that?
3: To my knowledge, no. To my knowledge, the indigenous insectoids and the indigenous reptoids on Mars have no interest of anything happening outside their own world at this time. We do, however, on this planet, planet Earth, have our own indigenous insectoid species that are subterranean, that live beneath our feet. We also have at least one indigenous reptoid species that also lives beneath our feet, that are pretty different from the species from Mars, my understanding of that. But my understanding, again, is that when you're talking about abductions or other situations, that would not be the species from Mars. They're very, very isolationist in that way. They really don't have expansionist models or much interest in anything outside their own world.
1: So tell me about the last battle that involved a considerable loss of life that you were involved with.
3: Yeah. So there were like four divisions. We got sent to a locale to retrieve an object, which, to be honest, I think the whole thing was just a ruse and was probably designed to get rid of a bunch of people, including myself and the division that I was in. There was this So it's kind of a big red round rock. If anyone who's ever seen Ayers Rock in Australia, it was kind of similar. This big, like, round rock that sticks right out of the ground and like a big dome. And in this case, it had openings around it at about clock positions. So there were a number of entrances and tunnels that went down into the central chamber of this structure. You know, trying to identify what someone's alien architecture is sometimes is more guesswork than anything else. I would say, if I was to take a stab at it, that it might have been a temple of some kind or some sort of ancient sacred site. I'm just going to base that on what my trained observer eyes could tell me without being able to try and describe it to you, because it was very different than anything I had ever seen before. And anyway, it just turned out to be a trap. And so by the time that we're down in the middle, we find ourselves surrounded, and a different tribe of indigenous reptoids swarming in by the thousands and basically just cutting everybody to pieces. They had to use a jump gate that's normally reserved for ship travel to get us out of there. They were able to create an opening right underneath our feet, so we sort of fell through this jump gate that, again, wasn't really designed for human travel. So a few people were caught in the edge of the event horizon, which means their whole body did not make it through, so they perished. And there were, of the wounded that made it, you know, there were less than three dozen. Of those who survived, I can't say for sure, but I doubt it was 100%. But, you know, there were less than three dozen survivors from the entire incident.
1: And this raid on this sacred tunnel, this was, as you discovered, sort of in violation of some treaty. There had been a peace treaty signed between the military and these indigenous groups, correct?
3: Well, that's a good question. I mean, there was an armistice, to my understanding, but I couldn't tell you exactly which tribes were involved in that, because just because one group of reptoids signs a treaty doesn't mean you have a treaty with every reptoid on the entire planet, because they're very tribal. So I'm not sure who we had the armistice with, who we didn't exactly, whether this particular group was under the umbrella of that armistice or not. That's all a gray area that I can't answer. What I can say is it was shenanigans of the highest order, and it shouldn't have probably gone down that way if it was a lawful operation of some kind, and it certainly wouldn't have turned out the way that it was if, I think, it wasn't the intention for most or all of us not to make it through that day alive.
1: So you after you recovered from your injuries, you spent the last 3 years of your tour there as a pilot. Tell me about that.
3: Yeah, I sort of, you know, kind of had this childhood dream get to come true, which is I got to be a pilot and I got to fly spaceships, which is pretty cool. So, yeah, I got a promotion, got to go to flight school, and, yeah, spent the rest of my career as a pilot in an air wing on the EDF SS Nautilus, which is basically an aircraft carrier in space, about a mile long, kind of like a long cylinder.
1: So at a certain point, they do this kind of reverse aging process on you so that you can be sent back to Earth into your original timeline. Is that right?
3: Yeah, they call it age reversing, but my understanding, what they really do is just hatch you out a younger clone body of yourself and then transfer your consciousness into that clone body and then put you back and then throw your old body in the dumpster.
1: Oh, is that all? My word. So you're reinserted back into your original timeline of what, 1987?
3: Correct. November time frame of 1987, correct.
1: And what were you doing? I mean, you were, what, 17 at that time?
3: I was still in high school. I was a senior in high school. Yeah.
1: Right. And then immediately some of these memories start to bleed through at this point.
3: Oh, yeah. Yeah, I would say right away. It was just, again, without context, you know, I would just wake up from these experiences and think, wow, that was the weirdest, longest, strangest dream. And when I would have waking visions or other things going on, I would sometimes question whether I was having a sane or an insane moment. And other times, you know, would sort of cognitive dissonance would kick in. And I can assure you that the frontal lobe of my brain did not want to all of a sudden accept that this was going on and accept that there was this tip of the iceberg that I was experiencing and that there was something much deeper going on. My own cognitive dissonance was happy to go, memories? What memories? I don't know what memories you're talking about. And the more that I could keep those things buried, believe me, my frontal lobe was perfectly happy to do that.
1: We're just about out of time here, but I mean, were you in addition to, you know, meditating and so forth and trying to piece the story together, were you able to, say, for instance, you know, we're all familiar with the British hacker Gary McKinnon and his discoveries in these Pentagon computers about, you know, deep space platforms and so forth. Were you able to get a hold of any sort of documents that corroborated this story?
3: Not yet. Like I said, there's a process to retrieve paperwork that we've been going through for a number of years. I was told at the beginning of the process that it could easily be a 10 or 15 year process. We're maybe 7 or 8 years along that way. So we'll see how much longer it might take.
1: Any pushback? I mean, are you being monitored? I mean, they can't be happy you're speaking out.
3: You know, my people don't mind. My people are the ones that asked me to speak publicly in the first place. So when you say they, I mean, that's a good question. There are certainly people who I work for who are thrilled about my speaking publicly. There are other people who are also probably very happy that I am speaking publicly. And then there are those that are not. So kind of depends on whether, you know, they're the good guys or the bad guys. Good guys love me, bad guys hate me. So, you know, that lets me know whether I'm doing a good job or not.
1: All right. Well, I'm sure you'll be sharing more details than we had time to discuss tonight when you appear on the stage again, 2:30 to 3:45, Sunday, September 22nd at the Alien Cosmic Expo Airport Hotel, or the Marriott Airport Hotel, rather, here in Toronto. Randy, thanks so much for spending some time, and I hope to see you there.
3: Oh, my pleasure, Richard. We'll see you there. Absolutely.
1: All right. My tribute to Rosemary Ellen Guiley when The Conspiracy Show continues. Stay with us.
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1: Thanks for inviting me into your home, long-haul truck, RV, camper, taxi, your parents' well-appointed rec room with the simulated wood paneling, electric fireplace, and the painting of dogs playing poker, your loft, that greasy spoon just off the interstate, and your cabin in the woods. 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And ahoy to those tuning in on one of our affiliate stations across North America, and of course to those who catch the show on the YouTube channel Strange Planet. However and wherever you're listening, I bid thee the warmest of welcomes, and I thank you for your fine company. For as long as I can remember, Rosemary Ellen Guiley was a part of this program. Now my show changed homes, different radio stations here in Toronto, up and down the dial, and it even changed names, but Rosemary was always part of the show. The last 10 years at Zoomer, she joined me the second Sunday every month to discuss all things paranormal, supernatural, and unexplained. She was always professional and prepared and gracious and kind, and she was the same person off the air as she was on the air, so genuine. Rosemary passed away in July in Seattle, her hometown, so I thought the best way to pay tribute to her was to let you hear her at her best. Here she is back in May of this year. This was the last time we spoke with each other on the radio. A few weeks after this interview, she emailed to say she couldn't continue with the program because she wasn't feeling well. And then, a few weeks after that, she was gone. Rosemary Ellen Guiley is a best-selling author, researcher, and investigator in the paranormal, metaphysical, and related fields. She joins us the second Sunday of every month, and she's here for the hour to add to her list of must-see paranormal locations across the United States and to talk Bigfoot. She's compiled and edited a collection of articles about Bigfoot from legendary Fate magazine. It's called Fate Presents Planet Bigfoot. Hey, Rosemary, how are you?
0: Well, I'm doing well, Richard. It's been a busy spring, and I just launched a brand new book, Planet Bigfoot, which we'll be talking about tonight. Very excited about that.
1: Me too. But we have some unfinished business before we get to Planet Bigfoot. Last month, you were kind enough to put together a paranormal road trip, the top six haunted locations across the continental United States. And last month, we talked about Salem, of course, Salem, Massachusetts. We talked about the Lemp Mansion, and we talked about Gettysburg. So next up on the docket is Waverly Hills. Tell us about Waverly Hills.
0: It's in Louisville, Kentucky, and definitely if you're in the vicinity, you should not pass up an opportunity to go because it is incredibly haunted. I've investigated at the Waverly Hills Sanatorium five times, and I have never been disappointed. Louisville, Kentucky was badly hit by a tuberculosis epidemic in the late 19th and early 20th century. And to handle the thousands of victims, officials wanted to get the sick people out of the city area. They built this large sanatorium up on top of a hill outside of the city, and it was known as Waverly Hills. And thousands of people were treated there, most of whom sadly died because they had no antibiotics back then, and about all that could be done for people was rest and nutrition and sometimes really weird procedures. They had strange operations back then that were more harmful than helpful. For example, one was ripping open the chest cavity and pulling the lungs out a little bit to see if they could breathe more easily.
1: Oh, good Lord.
0: But at any rate, you can imagine that the sanatorium was the scene of tremendous suffering for a good number of years. And in fact, at the height of the epidemic, people were dying at such a high rate that officials didn't want bodies stacking up and hearses coming and going all the time, which would be upsetting to patients and visitors. So they constructed a tunnel through the hill and put a little kind of railroad track on it and put the bodies in these little cars and shot them down the body chute, which is now called the death tunnel, to a backside of the sanatorium where the hearses could come and collect them. Well, the epidemic finally subsided with the advent of antibiotics in the 1930s, and eventually the sanatorium was closed and it became a geriatric center, a place where there was horrible abuse of the elderly. That was shut down. It passed into private ownership, this huge facility. Now, I have to tell this history of the place because it's so colorful and it really ties into a lot of the hauntings. This man wanted to tear down every single building and put up a shopping center and the world's largest statue of Jesus.
1: Oh, Lord. Literally. Oh, Lord.
0: And he was able to tear down all the buildings except the main one, which was by then a historic site and protected. He tried to get it condemned. He let it go to ruin. The city still would not condemn it. He finally abandoned it, and it eventually passed on to other private ownership, and that's where it is today. So Waverly Hills has been restored a bit, but a lot of it is still in ruins in its original condition, and it is loaded with phenomena. There are apparitions, a lot of it's residual haunting apparitions of patients, visitors, staff. People have seen like doctors and nurses and orderlies looking like they're still going about their business. People have heard disembodied voices of patients crying for help. There are phantom animals. Two deaths took place there. A nurse committed suicide on the fifth floor after she discovered she was pregnant, and another nurse threw herself out the window of the fifth floor. And there are children ghosts, adult ghosts. And if you go and investigate, and there are public ghost tours organized all the time for Waverly, so you can join one. You are likely to have a very interesting evening. Now, one of the things that Waverly Hills is especially famous for is shadow people. These are dark, kind of unknown entities that lurk around heavily haunted or really polluted places, that is, places where there's been a lot of unhappiness and tragedy. And the first time I went to Waverly and saw shadow people going up and down these long corridors and in and out of doorways, I was shocked. I was absolutely riveted. The staff has many stories to tell about these figures coming very close to people. When they close up at night, somebody has to go through the whole building by themselves and make sure that nobody's there, and the shadow people will follow them. People have gotten a lot of EVPs, photographic evidence. One of the more interesting experiences I had there was there is a morgue, of course, and some of the original body racks in the morgue. And a staff person told me that if a person laid in one of the body racks and was pushed in, you would have some interesting experiences. So I did that.
1: Oh, man. You're brave. You are brave.
0: I think I was crazy. But at any rate, almost immediately, I was overwhelmed with the sensation of patients who are still there. Like, I think there are a lot of earthbound still at Waverly.
1: Right, right.
0: People who died tragic deaths and didn't or couldn't move on. And they were asking for help. And I could see psychically out in front of me this line of people just going off down the corridor, people who wanted help. Please help me. Please help me. And when I got pulled out, I was with a group at that time, and we immediately did a prayer circle. And we said, you know, it was just too overwhelming to deal with each one individually, but we did do prayers for all of those who are still at Waverly and are seeking peace and getting to the light. So Waverly has had some restoration done to it, and some people feel that that's disturbed some of the hauntings. Sometimes restoration does that. But there's still plenty there. It's a five-story building. It's got huge, long corridors. And most of these are open air because it was the philosophy that patients needed to be wheeled out into the fresh air. And so a lot of the activity that people see with the apparitions and the shadow people are up and down these long corridors, with apparitions and the black shapes moving back and forth across the hallways.
1: Is it better to go at night or during the day?
0: Well, you can take a tour during the day, but if you really want the action, sign up for one of the nighttime tours. There are groups that will reserve it for their own private investigations, and then Waverly Hills also runs its own ghost investigations as well. So do an overnight.
1: Wow. Waverly Hills, that sounds like a must stop on our paranormal road trip. Rosemary Ellen Guiley with us. She joins us once a month. And her website, visionaryliving.com, visionaryliving.com. Next on the paranormal road trip is Winchester Mystery House. Winchester Mystery House.
0: This is a really bizarre place with a very strange history, and it's also full of residual hauntings and phantoms as well. And it's tied to the Winchester Rifle Company and family. The house was owned by Sarah Winchester, who was the widow of William Winchester. He was the man who invented the repeating rifle that was used during the Civil War. And they were living in New Haven, Connecticut, had a fine life, lots of money. And William and their little baby daughter Annie took ill with tuberculosis and died. And of course, Sarah was heartbroken. She had always believed in the occult, so she started turning to mediums to see if someone could contact William for her. And finally, she found one who did. And what William told her was that all of the spirits of the people who had been killed by the Winchester rifle were angry, and that they had taken their revenge on William and Annie, and Sarah would be cursed too unless she made amends. And he said, you have to move out of New Haven and go west and start building a house that never ends. Now, this sounds like a very strange way to make amends, but that's exactly what Sarah did. She sold the house, and she moved out to California, to the Bay Area. And she found in the Santa Clara Valley a nice little 8-room house on 44 acres, plenty of room to expand. And she had inherited $20 million. Now, in 1800,
1: my God,
0: that's a lot of bucks.
1: Right, right.
0: And she also had a big stake in the rifle company. So she commenced this endless construction, adding on to the house. And she had no master plan. She wanted it all Victorian, all the finest materials. And because she had no master plan, the house started looking rather crazy. There were rooms that tilted at odd angles, elevators that went nowhere, staircases that went nowhere, doors that opened onto walls, and all kinds of secret rooms and maze-like passageways through this house. So this went on throughout her entire life until she died. And she claims never to have been troubled by the spirits. She had a secret room called the Blue Seance Room. And she was the only one who was permitted to enter this room. And it was said that many nights at midnight, she would go into the seance room and summon the spirits of the dead who were around her by tolling a bell and conduct a seance with them. She also held dinner parties for them. She was obsessed by the number 13, so a lot of things in the house had to have 13 window panes, 13 wall sconces, 13 this or that. So she had 13 seatings at her dinner party. And it was for her and 12 ghosts. People said, people who lived in the vicinity said they could hear odd noises coming from the house late at night, organ music when there was no organ in the house, and things like that. She would not allow people to visit. Teddy Roosevelt wanted to come and visit, and she turned him away saying the house was not open. So this construction went on then until she died at age 82. That was in 1922, and then it stopped. Now, by then, she had extensive gardens as well. By then, she had 160 rooms added to this house, 47 fireplaces, 2,000 doors, 40 staircases, and all of these little secret rooms that people had to discover later. So the house today is a historic place, as you can imagine. It's filled mostly with residual phenomena. That is, there was a piano in the house. People can hear phantom piano music, footsteps. People see apparitions. To my knowledge, there aren't any seances that are conducted there anymore. For a long time, the governing body of the Winchester House would not allow paranormal investigators to come in, but they have in recent years, and people have collected interesting evidence, photographic and audio evidence. I've never investigated there. I visited there during the day, and there is a very strange vibe to this place, as you can imagine. Here's a woman who was saturated in the spirit world. She literally lived with one foot in the spirit world. And keeping the spirit world appeased and at bay was her whole focus in life. And you can feel that in the house. So that also is definitely worth a visit.
1: The Winchester Mystery House, and that's in California.
0: Santa Clara Valley.
1: Santa Clara Valley. All right, so now we're going to head up the West Coast to the Seattle Underground.
0: Well, this is near and dear to my heart because Seattle is where I grew up, and I consider it my hometown. And a lot of people don't realize that Seattle actually has an underground city, and it is very haunted. Now, when Seattle was founded, it's on Puget Sound, and it was located on a tidal flat, a really bad location. And when the high tides would come in, and especially if there had been a lot of rain, a lot of the downtown streets would flood with water and mud. And in fact, it was said that the water could be so deep it could swallow up small children and dogs. Hardly a way to run a prosperous city, but that's the way Seattle operated. And then in 1889, there was a great fire that destroyed much of the downtown. And so the city officials took this as an opportunity to get rid of this tidal water problem. And they literally raised the street level by 8 feet. They erected pylons, log pylons, and a wall around a 25-block area and literally rebuilt a new street level up over the old buildings, which then went into decay. And that's Seattle's underground, which can be accessed through a number of locations. Now, some of it's off limits because it's quite hazardous and not safe. But there are ghost tours that can be taken at night through these haunted parts of the underground. And they're loaded with residual phenomena and ghosts. Some of the ghosts are interactive. For example, there's still a bank with its old bank vault door, and there's a bank teller that seems to like to pull people's jackets and hair. People have heard disembodied voices. There are brothels down there, barber shops, retail shops, all the kinds of things that you could imagine would be in a city.
1: Right.
0: The ruins of them are still down there, the original wallpaper. And you can trace your way through a maze through the underground and see some of these original locations. People have captured all kinds of evidence, photographic and EVP down there. My favorite ghost tour is run by Spooked in Seattle. There's another one called Spidel, Bill Spidel Tours as well, that's also very popular.
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0: Popular. And Seattle is definitely a city worth visiting. It's quite a tourist destination. This is down in the old Pioneer Square area, which for a long time was a very rundown area full of derelicts, and now it's gone through kind of a renovation. But it's in the oldest part of the city. And a lot of people don't realize that when they're walking around on the sidewalks downtown, they're literally walking over the building graves of the old town.
1: Wow. And how many city blocks would it be underground that are still sort of, navigable?
0: I'm not sure how many of the 25 square blocks that were damaged by a fire. I'm not sure how many are accessible by the tours. And they're in different parts too. Like if you take different tours, you're not going to go to the same parts of the underground because they all have their own particular areas.
1: Right, right. Wow, that's something I've got to do. I've been to Seattle, but I didn't get down under the ground. Now we are going to take a time out. When we come back, Rosemary. Fate Presents. You've got another fantastic book that you've edited and compiled, and you've combed through the many, many issues of Fate magazine that all relate to Bigfoot. Planet Bigfoot is next with Rosemary Guiley right here on The Conspiracy Show. Stay with us.
2: 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So why are you up? 416-360-0740 or toll free at 1-866-740.